0: marks of his handiwork and marvelous skill before he tried his hand on man. Here we are, 1855, and from my historical studies, by that time, virtually the whole church had abandoned belief in the global flood and the biblical chronology for the age of the earth. And Pastor Spurgeon, in his whole life, never really carefully looked at Genesis. And I could give you a quote from 20 years later, and he still believed in millions of years. Don't know whether he favored the gap theory or the day-age view. Here's a modern Bible scholar, Gleason Archer. From a superficial reading of Genesis 1, the impression would seem to be that the entire creative process took place in six 24-hour days. He didn't believe that. He believed in the day-age view. And I would very much object that is the young earth view is the superficial reading of Genesis. Very careful reading of the Hebrew also supports that. But why didn't he believe it? Well, he had some rather illogical reasoning from the text and shallow reasoning, superficial reasoning from the text, but I believe the main reason is, in his own words, "This seems to run counter to modern scientific research, which indicates that the planet Earth was created several billion years ago." You see, he was a godly man. He believed in the inspiration and inerrancy of Scripture, but he was bowing the knee to the scientific establishment. And notice his words. He thought it was scientific research. It was not the scientific research. It was the anti-biblical assumptions that were used to interpret the geological record. And so for the last 200 years, the scientists have been saying, the Bible is not true in Genesis. These rocks show that the earth is millions of years old. You have to believe me because I'm a scientist. And the theologians have said, well, I guess I'm going to have to accept the millions of years and fit it in the Bible somehow. And so really what this battle is all about is a question of authority. Will we believe the infallible Word of God, who was there at the beginning, who was there at the flood, who knows everything, who always tells the truth, who never lies, who inspired men to write the Scriptures so that we would have the truth about where we came from and why the world is the way it is and where it's going? Or will we believe the fallible opinions of sinful men, some of whom are called scientists, who don't know everything, who make mistakes, which is why they keep rewriting their textbooks every few years? And sometimes their mistakes are deliberate, because there's a lot of deceit and fraud in science. I've got a book by that title in my library. And they don't know everything, and they weren't there during the millions of years they believe in. And they are trying to explain the world without God so they don't have to be morally accountable to Him. So who are we going to believe? Are we going to believe God, or are we going to believe the scientific establishment? We are in a tremendous battle. And a lot of people in our day, we live in a scientific age, and they say the Bible can't be trusted. And the reason they think that is because they have been bombarded with these evolutionary lies of millions of years and ape men and no global flood. And in their minds, the Bible's just got holes. If the first few chapters of this book are not true, then the foundation has been destroyed. Why believe the rest? And most of the church says, well, just trust in Jesus. Don't worry about those early chapters of Genesis. It doesn't matter. As long as you believe in God, that's okay. It matters. And so we have to be ready to defend our faith. Peter said, sanctify the Lord God in your hearts and be ready always to give an answer to every man that asketh you. We need to give reasons why we believe what we believe. And so we've got some resources out there in the foyer, the college pack. This is a deal. If you have to go without a Coke for 2 months, I would get it. $20 for $60 worth of books and a DVD. And one book gives you a brief overview of the evidence for creation in a young earth. Another one explains why the church can't compromise with millions of years and evolution. This refutes the main old earth arguments that are floating around in the church today, the gap theory, the day-age view, the framework hypothesis. This answers the 27 most asked questions that we encounter as we go out speaking. Questions from Christians and questions from the skeptics about dinosaurs, carbon dating, where Cain got his wife, the key questions. And then This DVD, which is based on my PhD research, looking at the early 19th century and where this millions of years idea came from and how the church compromised. So you can get all of those if you're a student or a faculty at this price. We also have a book that's based on my PhD on how and why the church compromised with the millions of years in the early 19th century, and I show that it was a worldview conflict. I have a great book on the scientific evidence for a young earth and a global flood, and also four lectures that I've given on evolution and geology. Great resource for the family is the Answers magazine. It comes four times a year, and the current issue is all about Darwin and his theory, and you can sign up for that on the book table with these forms, and you can get one, two, or three DVDs depending on how many years you subscribe. And I brought along a few DVDs. The global warming issue is a huge issue in our culture today. We are being massively deceived. This is a great documentary on that. And cloning and stem cells. We're just continuing down the slippery slope morally, and this is a powerful video on those two options. So, and we also have some individual of this. So encourage you to go to our website, and there's a lot more there, and also visit our Creation Museum in Cincinnati, where you will hear the true history of the world, a 70,000 square foot, state-of-the-art, Disney World quality museum. And we've had people from all over the world come to this museum, 650,000 since we opened a year and a half ago, a lot of secular media. And they commend us on the quality of our presentations, but they don't like our message, but that's okay. I want to close with this verse, which has become one of my favorite verses. God says through Isaiah, "For all those things," speaking of the creation, "hath my hand made, and all those things have been, saith the Lord. But to this man will I look, to him that is poor and of contrite spirit and trembleth at my word." We live in a generation where much of the church is trembling at the words of men rather than trembling at the word of God.
1: 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It's time for a message from the former pastor of Campus Church, Dennis McBride.
2: We're in Proverbs chapter 11 this evening. Proverbs chapter 11. Are you thinking about the people you're going to see on your travels this summer? I'm excited about seeing my mother, who we almost lost a few months back, and my brother. I'm looking forward to seeing my sons again and that brand new little grandbaby. I texted my brother the day and said, "I'm excited about seeing you." Just this week, I blew out a lung and pulled a muscle just trying to contain the excitement. It's wonderful to get back and see family and touch base with people we have not seen in months. In some cases, maybe it's been a whole year. But in those travels, we're going to come across people that we've been praying about and we've been burdened about and we've been thinking about and we've been asking God for. I can think of three people that I have prayed for regularly that they would know Christ, who I'm going to see in the next few weeks. And I'm asking God to give me an opportunity to open a door and present Him and His wonderful promises to them. Think of those you're going to see. The opportunities you'll have will be great, and you don't get those opportunities very often. Proverbs chapter 11, verse 25. "The liberal soul shall be made fat, and he that watereth shall be watered also himself." Now, I do hope this evening, sincerely, I'm talking to a bunch of liberals. And don't be offended, liberal means blessing. Those that are a blessing. The word was used for the first time in Scripture in Genesis 12, verse 2. God speaking of Abraham. "And I will make of thee a great nation, I will bless thee and make thy name great, and thou shalt be a blessing." God called Abraham a liberal. Thou shalt be a liberal. Thou shalt be a blessing. The rest of the verse, let's talk about some words here because the verse is beautiful. You, looking for opportunities to bless others, the liberal soul, the soul that is a blessing, shall be made fat.

It says the soul that's a blessing will be satisfied. And he that satisfies thirst in others will himself be taught and directed of God. See, God's established this principle that living for the good of others always profits us. The road to happiness is found in serving and helping other people. In this verse, it's referred to as watering other people. Those that are spiritually generous are always enriched by God because they're generous. God in his wisdom has so ordained his worlds that they are mutually dependent. They need each other. The earth affects the moon, and likewise the moon affects the earth. Planets affect each other. The gravitational pull of our planets, although a long way from each other in space, help hold all the planets in their proper order. They really need each other. The ocean opens itself to the sun, and the sun draws huge amounts of water, forms clouds. Those clouds fall freely to the earth. The earth accepts that water, sends it to rivers, which flow to the sea. If at any point one of those wasn't present, the whole system breaks down. They need each other and they work together. The removal of one disturbs the whole. And we are linked spiritually in much the same way. We affect each other in proportion to the closeness of the relationship and the weight of influence. We need to make sure we're doing all we can to have heavy influence with people and close relationships with people, and then we can truly be instruments of water on a dry and parched people. God has established things this way. If we give, we get. If we scatter freely, then we accumulate. If we do what we can to make others happy, we are made happy. To be strengthened, we strengthen others. And all of God's people need water, and we can't live long without it. Without a fresh, clean supply of spiritual water, we don't live long spiritually. But God brings that water to people using instrumentality. He uses this book, which is beautiful, and feeds us and waters us, and we are washed in the water of the Word. He uses the Holy Spirit to teach and guide and direct and cause us to know which way we should or should not go. But God finds a particular delight in using people to water others. It was his plan that he might save us, that we might become like his Son, and we might water people and bless people the way his Son has blessed us. And that's what he wants us to do. Say, well, that's a terrible burden on my life. Well, let's think about that a minute. If it's a burden to know that we are to be watering other people, please understand the burden that he places on our shoulders is not to weigh us down. The burden he places on our shoulders steadies us. Even the burden itself is a blessing to us. It steadies us and keeps us going the direction we should go and keeps us thinking the way we should think. Even the burden itself waters those that water. We need to admonish one another. Make helpful suggestions. Look out for each other. Teach each other great truths, both revealed and experiential. And be great examples to each other of the believer. If we do that, we're watering each other, and the one that waters is himself watered. Every plant needs a certain amount of water, and that matches its nature. Some plants can go a long time. You don't have to water them at all. In our house, we have shrubbery all across the front. We never water the shrubbery. The rain we get here in Florida is fine. Shrubbery looks healthy. But right in front of the shrubbery, Connie has planted and loves Gerber daisies. They are a frail, pathetic little plant. You have to water that thing constantly or it dies. But boy, does it perk up. We'll come home from work and there they all drooped over. The bloom itself is laying on the ground. Just drooped completely. And she'll go out there with a big watering can.

0: and water those Gerber daisies, and in just an hour, they're standing straight up again. But you have to do that every day. And people are like that. You know, some people just need more water than others. But you know what we do? We get tired of watering. Man, I just watered you yesterday. And you need water again? But if we fail to water those that need water the most, then they just die. And he that watereth will himself be watered. And we need to care for each other and take care of each other. Isaiah 40. Comfort ye my people, saith the Lord. Comfort is an emphasis on turning to a positive course of action. Comfort ye my people. Help them turn to do that they should do. Give them strength to change. We're often the well for those that don't know how to draw water. But Jesus said that from within us would flow rivers of living water. We're not reservoirs, we're rivers. God promised that if you'll water, you'll be watered. But I know what you're thinking. But I'm the one who needs the water. You want me to water everybody else? I have problems. I need water. I can't do much myself because I'm the one that needs to receive the water. And God would tell you, no, you're wrong. You need to start watering, because if you will water, I will water you. And you say this, I can't do much. I just can't do much. My well's not deep enough. My water's not good. I can't do it. But there's somebody around you you have a relationship with. There's somebody around you that you influence much. And those five or six Gerber daisies that you interact with every day, don't care if you're watering those five or six flowers or if you have an entire nursery to water every day. They need the water, and you have the water. They don't care if they're getting water from a small glass or a little watering can or from a fire hose. They just need the water. And we're the people that have the water. They need sympathy, instruction, truth, and help. It's important that we give it to them. The poor woman of Zarephath, you remember her? She had exhausted all of her food. She and her son were collecting sticks to go build a fire and cook the last bit of food they have and then die. Now, you know they've been rationing food for a long time to get to that point. They were both probably thin, somewhat emaciated, and hadn't really had a good meal in a long time. Up walks the prophet. Lady, give me something to drink. And she got him something to drink. He says, make me a little morsel of bread, cook some cakes, but cook mine first. Well, I know what she was thinking. She probably had the terrible thought of just getting in his face and saying, excuse me, I'm trying to die here, and you're interrupting me. But you know what she did? She got him the water, she built the fire, she cooked the cake, and she gave it to him. She did what she could to meet his request, and God did what God could do to meet her needs. And it's a beautiful, beautiful story. When you water someone who's withering, that person grows. You never know what they'll do. That person may grow one day to hover over you and shade your life. The young people have the saying, what goes around comes around. We water the flowers and they bloom. And when they bloom, we're touched by their beauty and they give our life something special. To be a vessel of refreshment from the fountain of grace is a sure way to be refreshed yourself. The fact of the matter is, if you're not watering, then you yourself are withering, because you're watered when you water. Well, if we did this, what's going to happen to me if I do indeed water so that I may be watered? Two things real quick. If you will make your goal in life to water other people, it'll wake up your awareness of what God can do to you. and through you. We don't know what we're made of, not really. We don't know what we can do, not really, because very few of us are willing to push ourselves to what anyone would consider our limit. And you do understand that God gave you power and He can take you beyond that limit. We don't really don't know what we're made of. We really don't know what we can do. We really don't know the lives we can touch. We don't really know the impact we could make. But when you decide in your life, I'm going to be a waterer. I'm going to be someone who gives and gives and gives and gives. Then you become aware. God will make you aware of the wonderful things He can do through you. You don't know how easily you can carry heavy loads that God has asked you to carry until you carry it. If you are willing to water others, you will come alive in the new life that God has put in you. And you'd be amazed what your Christian life will do the day you decide, I'm living for others today. Secondly, you gain instruction by watering others. We comfort people, God teaches us His comfort. We teach the Scriptures, and God teaches us the Scriptures. Any teacher will tell you, you don't really know any subject until you've been made to teach it. And then you learn it. We seek to strengthen others, and we find that God's strength is welling up in us. You're scattering, you're going everywhere, overseas, all 50 states, who knows where. Seek an outlet for your liberality. Seek an opportunity to be a blessing. Seek opportunities to be spiritually generous. You do understand that's what God's called us all to do here. We're all here as watering cans to be a blessing, to help. And we have the great thrill of working in a ministry that has watered millions. We're thinking about leaving right now, and everybody's focused on vacation and going away and getting some rest and some relaxation and refreshment, but it won't be long. It won't be long. It'll be the blink of an eye, and we'll be talking about opening meetings. We'll be talking about a new freshman class. We'll be seeing all those wonderful students that we have the great privilege to work with coming back and joining us again. And here's what I hope will go through your mind. And here's what I hope you'll be praying about all summer. As those students come back on this campus, I want us to think the flowers are here. It's time to be a watering can. Those lost relatives need the water that you have. Pray all summer, Lord, make me a blessing. Then I will be satisfied. I will be directed. I will be taught. Lord, teach me to water that I might be watered.
1: And now, a message from the Campus Church Archives.
2: This morning, I want to talk to you about the subject of neglect. You know, my guess is that many of us aren't wanting or don't know what to do in terms of the family. The biblical role of father is clearly outlined in the Scripture, mother as well, children are obedient. Our struggle sometimes is not on the front side, but on the back side. And by that I mean we often fail to do the things that we know to do. We know what's right, we know what's good, we know the things we should do, but our weakened human nature, the flesh, often gets in the way of us fulfilling the obligations, the duties, responsibilities, even of love that we have. And so part of the day is going to be just to encourage you to do those things that you already know to do, and finding that encouragement hopefully will be better at accomplishing those things. If you would, look with me in the end or the last part of the 24th chapter of the book of Proverbs, a familiar text there. The writer here is observing life. He's watching the world about him, and as he does so, he sees a principle that has application for so many areas of life. Look with me, if you would, in the 30th verse of this chapter, where it says, I went by the field of the slothful, and by the vineyard of the man void of understanding. And lo, it was all grown over with thorns, and nettles had covered the face thereof. And the stone wall thereof was broken down. Then I saw and considered it well, I looked upon it and received instruction. Yet a little sleep and a little slumber, a little folding of the hands to sleep, and so shall thy poverty cometh as one that traveleth, and thy want as an armed man. Would you pray with me this morning? Our Heavenly Father, we thank you so much for the Word of God. And Lord, today we ask it to be our teacher and our guide. And Lord, where we need to, Lord, do those things that maybe are lacking, the things that we know to do, but Lord, we've let life and busyness, Lord, just the urgency of the day carry us away from these very important responsibilities. I pray you just help us to make correction there and do as we ought. And we ask for your help in Jesus' name. Amen. My youngest daughter is 15. And if I was to ask her how old she is, she wouldn't say 15. She would remind me that she's 15 and a half. And the reason that's important to Rebecca Grace is that in just a few days or weeks now, I don't remember, she's going to be getting her learner's permit to drive. So I'll have had all my seven children learn to drive and will be driving. And because of that, we have been in the process over the last really 10 years of looking for vehicles, purchasing cars. And so I've looked at a great number of them. And of course, you know, my boys have bought their own cars. We've helped the girls a little bit by their cars. And so we've looked at used vehicles, of course. And when I look for a car, even though it's used, I want something that's been maintained. I want to find a car that still is in decent condition that someone has used, but the car has not been abused. And in my search for those kinds of cars, I have found they are somewhat of a rarity. I'm sure everyone here does a great job of stewarding your car and the expense of it, but people at large often, they don't do a good job with it. They don't take care of it. I've been amazed at how many McDonald's Happy Meals I have found at the bottom of a car, and or, you know, the residue of last week's vacation or whatever else. I mean, you know, to me, a car, you know, represents thousands of dollars of expense. If you were to buy, you know, a nicer, newer car, tens of thousands of dollars, and they can really go up there. And I'm often somewhat amazed, I don't mean to be critical or judgmental, but just curious about the way that people often treat these cars that they spend so much time in that are supposed to be a daily tool to get them to point A to point B, and yet they don't seem to take care of it in the way that I guess I would just think that people would want to with something that expensive. And the problem with that is, and I have learned this, that when you fail to maintain something like a car, it can be costly. Not only does it not look as presentable as you'd like for it to be, but sometimes it doesn't function as reliably as you want it to. Well, we also live in a neighborhood. I live in a community called Owosso, Oklahoma. It means Trails End. It's just a suburb of the city of Tulsa. And we first moved to Owosso. It was a rural community. We live on 3 acres. All the homes around us were on acreages of similar size. And back in those days, 20-something years ago, these were very nice, not large homes, but nice homes, well taken care of, manicured. You know, 3 acres takes a bit of time to take care of in Oklahoma. When it rains and the sun shines, boy, things grow fast and, you know, things get out of hand. And it just takes work to take care of a yard like that, a home like that. And there's painting and just maintenance of the home itself beyond the yard. My wife and I, we like to go for walks in the neighborhood. And as we do, we've noticed something. As a lot of the older folks have kind of moved away, and maybe newer people have moved in, the incentive to take care of the house, the yard, is not what it once was. You know, and I know that people are busy. Boy, I of all people, you know, like you, I understand what it is to have a busy life. But I notice sometimes that the house isn't maintained maybe like it once was. And the yard's not often as mowed. And if it is, there's the corners cut and there's weed eating that needs to be done here. The garden is in a little bit of disrepair. There's some siding falling down over here and the guttering's not like it's supposed to be. The house could use some painting. There's just a number of things that would just capture your attention. Now, this is curious to me as well, because here we're not talking about, for most homes, $1,000 or even tens of thousands of dollars of investment, but for lots of people, hundreds of thousands of dollars of investment for a home. In other words, here's my point. You know, to me, a car is somewhat important. It's needful. It's necessary. A house is where you live. It's the place you raise your family. And I would think that that would be important to people, at least important enough to maintain, to have somewhat of a priority. Well, as I observed these cars that we would look at and buy, and then homes in our neighborhood, there's just a simple principle, a simple thought that I have discovered to be true, and it's simply this. Maintenance makes a difference, doesn't it? Maintenance in life and for things makes a difference. You see, everything in life takes abuse. We live in a world of entropy, of decay. Things don't naturally get better, things naturally get worse. There's a progression there from better to not so good to bad. And what keeps that progression of entropy from occurring so rapidly is maintenance, taking care of things. Doing what is required for them to function as they should. Maintenance makes a difference, and everything's going to receive positive, overt abuse. And so everything in time needs to be fixed. It needs to be repaired. It needs to be, just taken care of in a way. And when we maintain cars, when we maintain a home, well, they retain more value. They serve us better and more reliably. They are more useful than they would be otherwise. Maintenance makes a huge difference in cars and homes and appliances, guns, equipment, clothes, computers, furniture, and also in relationships in the home. Taking care of things in the home, maintaining a proper relationship between husband and wife, making sure things don't get too far apart between a father and a son, parents and a child. Relationship and marriage and even our spiritual life, maintenance makes a difference. To say that maybe in the reverse way or the negative way is that neglect is a great destroyer. I have learned that all kinds of things can take a lot of positive abuse, but long term, nothing destroys more than neglect. Well, I'm not the only person to make this observation in my neighborhood and or observing cars. The ancient writer of our text, thousands of years ago, was a man traveling through the countryside. As he walked, he noticed some maybe neatly ordered farms and homes there, and places where orchards and flocks were kept, and they were kept neatly and correctly. He saw the neatly hoed cornfields or wheat. However, as he continued on his journey, he noticed a farm, a homestead that was different from the rest. Here the fields and vineyards were overgrown, and weeds were covering over the walls. There were nettles and vines destroying things that should not have been destroyed. He noticed the fences were overgrown and somewhat broken down, and this left the livestock somewhat exposed and vulnerable to forces they otherwise would not be. The viability and the functionality of the farm was in decline. The fruitfulness, the happiness, the productivity here was giving way to disorder, disharmony, and unhappiness. We're told that this man looked upon this scene and he stopped. It captures his attention because it stood in contrast to all that he had seen before. He contemplated what he saw, and evidently the Lord spoke to his heart for instruction for life. And he wrote what we read today as this precept, this proverb from the Word of God. Instead of saying maintenance makes a difference, he basically said that neglect brings destruction. Just a little sleep, a little slumber, just a little folding of the hands, not doing those things which are needful or necessary, will bring want, will bring need, will bring difficulty and harm. And that's a thought that we can take to our homes today and receive instruction for as well. He did not receive this instruction just for himself, but for us today. Neglect and indifference, I would say to you this morning, is dangerous. It destroys what God has meant for good and productivity. More than any overt damage and injury, when we fail to take care of something, when we fail to give important things in life their necessary attention, harm can come. I'm going to rehearse to you, this is the simplest of principles this morning. I want to tell you two things in life that absolutely must be maintained as Christians. And the first one is simply this. You and I, as husbands, as wives, as fathers, as mothers, as young people, your first and great command is to maintain your walk, your spiritual walk with the Lord. Often people want to have advice on how to be a better husband, how to be a better father, how to be a better dad, how to be better relationship with one another. And the first and best answer is always this: be the very best Christian you can be. Walk with the Lord as closely as you can. Know His voice intimately and dearly, and that will always help you. The nearer you get to God, the closer you can be to one another. When you became a Christian, you received all kinds of incredible gifts of grace. God granted you salvation, and then you grew in sanctification. You were given the chance to serve the King of Kings and the Lord of Lords. You were given a home in eternity forever. We were given the incredible gift of prayer, communion with God, a conscience that is sensitive to Him, the Holy Spirit to be our helper, one who would, our paraclete, to walk alongside of us. You were given a church to be a part of, and accountability and friendship and relationship here. And all these things are wonderful, and all of these things are precious. And the question that I have for you today, I want to pose and posit to you today, is this, is are you taking care of those things? Are these gifts that you are given and stewarding, are you maintaining them? Are you investing in them? Are you giving your best to these things? Since the day I was saved, I have invested a great number of things. I've invested in my education, in making a living, in hobbies and interests, careers and cars and things. But the thing that I need to make sure I'm invested in most every day is my time with God. I think my audience today, I know who I'm speaking to. And yet I have discovered that even people who dress up and can come to church, who play a role maybe in a college or a church, who are responsible in the things that they do, can sometimes be, forgive me, irresponsible in their personal devotion time with the Lord. We can play the part, but not sometimes actually be the part very well. For some, I think it is possible, maybe not for many or most, but some, that our Bibles have grown lonely and somewhat unused. That our prayer closet has grown over with nettles and weeds. We don't pray as we once did with the fervency, the passion. We think about praying. We mean to get there. We want to read God's Word. We want to spend this time with God. But yet, boy, today was busy and tomorrow's full of responsibility and obligation, and I've got to do this. And the tyranny of the urgent presses and squeezes, and good people doing good things, just as Martha did, forget that which is most important. That time with the Lord. This special personal attention of just you and the Lord together. The writer of Hebrews warns us here, neglect not so great a salvation. Give your attention to it and your time to it. We're not to take this treasure we are given and do nothing with it. The Old Testament prophet cried out, plow up your fallow ground. He was speaking to God's people. It's so possible, you know, just as for years we would try to have a garden, and our lifestyle was so busy that we'd be gone for several weeks, we'd come back, and boy, there'd be weeds all growing up in there. You know, there's just, every row was filled with something. And it would take deliberate time and attention to clear that out. And sometimes we're like that as Christians. Oh, we love the Lord, that's not in doubt. We want to serve Him, we mean will, we're very sincere, but life carries us away. And if we could see our hearts as a garden, I wonder what might be grown up there that shouldn't be. I wonder what the neatly rose there. I wonder if there's any nettles or thorns, if it's just beginning to choke out that heart that the Lord Jesus Christ warned us about. The Bible warns us to watch over our spirit, to guard our hearts with all diligence, to take care of the heart for all the issues of life. Dad and mom and husband and wife flow out of that. I want to encourage you to make sure that you're reading your Bible, not for Sunday school and not for your preparation, but to hear the voice of God, to hear what He would say to you today, to examine yourself in the mirror of His Word and find out how to be that better father, how to be that better mother, how to be the young person that honors their parents in the Lord, to pray, to ask God for His help. I have learned here in observation as a pastor for a number of years that a failure here can be incredibly costly, that we do not guard and maintain our hearts, our spiritual work, Lord, that sin can look more attractive, our decisions can become poorer, our wisdom can be overturned by folly, and we can give ground and footing to the devil to accomplish things in our life that we never thought he might be able to accomplish. A failure to maintain our walk with the Lord can result in 1,000 hurts. I've watched it be the impetus for people leaving the church and ultimately sometimes even their walk with the Lord. I want to encourage you today, maintain that very precious walk with the Lord. Number two this morning is simply this. Maintain and take care of the garden of your home. The home and family, what a precious gift that is. Outside of salvation, there is no greater treasure that any of us have than the home and the family. I'm so glad my wife can be here with me today. I almost never travel without her. I love her to be my companion. My wife is my best friend. We enjoy each other immensely. Matter of fact, we were just not too far from this part of the country recently. We went on a 2,700-mile motorcycle ride together. And it was quite the adventure through Virginia, North Carolina, part of Tennessee. We didn't venture into Florida. Maybe we'll do that next time. We have vacationed together for years and years and years. We got up every morning early and walked together for at least an hour or two. I love my wife more than I could tell you today. But we spent a lot of time together. We've worked on our marriage in a great way. It just didn't happen. Sometimes people will look at you, boy, you two are so lucky, you're just compatible. And I just laugh. I said, never was a man and woman made who are compatible. They are different creatures. But boy, you sure can grow to love one another over time and investment, tears. Husbands should invest in wives and wives in husbands and moms and dads with children and children with parents. The Bible says that he that findeth a wife findeth a good thing, and that is certainly true. Children are a heritage, a blessing, a gift, a reward, the Bible says, from the Lord. Nothing else outside of Christ holds more power to make me happy than my family. And nothing holds more power to hurt my heart than for things to go wrong in the family. It needs to be taken care of and maintained. Text after text, the Word of God encourages this maintenance. Ephesians chapter 5, 1 Peter 3, Psalms chapter 78, Deuteronomy chapter 6. We could go on these places that talk about spend time with the family, invest in the family, have your family altar, do things together with the family along the way as you walk. So the question becomes, in terms of practical application, what can we do? Simple things to make sure the home is maintained. Well, these things here are not rocket science. They're elementary and basic, but they're things that through neglect we often fail to do and measure that we should. And the first one is simply this. To maintain your family, quite simply, you need to spend time with them. Isn't that simple? Spend time with them. Quality time, quantity time, both kinds of time. They need it. Just time with the home, a family night. A talk time, the dinner table. Fascinating. Time magazine came out years ago with an article, and it says the demise of the American family. And the list, the number one thing they gave was is the families no longer eat together. We're too busy. This child's in this room, this parent's in this room, this one's at soccer practice, this one's here. The Bible says a house divided cannot stand. And that's true for our homes too. Things divided don't do well for very long periods of time. I want to encourage you, find things to do together as a family. Simple things, basic things. Time to eat, time to talk, time to walk, time to vacation. Be there for the important events of your children's lives. Secondly, not just time, but maintain good relationships. We can take relationships for granted. We can assume that time heals all hurts, and water on the bridge corrects all things, but it often doesn't. When I say maintain good relationships, I mean this. We are dangerous creatures as people. We can hurt and harm each other, sometimes intentionally, sometimes unintentionally. Words come out that I wish I could capture as they leave my mouth. Neglect, forgetting, absenteeism, a number of things. How do you maintain a good relationship? Well, the Bible says a wounded spirit who can bear. Sometimes a family member needs to hear words like, I'm sorry. Would you forgive me? We need to hear, you are forgiven. We need to correct that which is broken and fix that which has been severed. We need to make sure that the relationships are right. I'm telling you, it's easy for us as parents sometimes not to recognize that we're fallible, that we're correctable, that we make mistakes, and to go to a child to be authentic and real and to acknowledge your failures before them and to ask for their forgiveness can be so instructive and so helpful to the heart for both of you. For a husband not to assume that a wife will always forgive and always, although she should, the point is this, we need to forgive and apologize to one another. We need to maintain these things. We need to keep promises. We need to build memories. We need to do some fun and crazy things together. Listen, I don't want you to copy me. I'm not a good role model to copy, but we've worked on this over the years in so many ways with our children to try to build good memories and time together and maintain good relationships. We've gone hiking together. We've done motorcycle riding together. We've done, the boys and I've done gun shooting. We've gone hunting. And we've just tried so hard to build this family memory. One of the things we've done a lot of is over the years, we eat spaghetti. Anybody else? Have us a spaghetti fan here today? A few of you like spaghetti, Italian fans. Some years ago, we were eating spaghetti. You know what we do? We fix the noodles. We have the sauce. And we put all the noodles in the plate, and the sauce gets passed around. And I was getting ready to pray. I don't know what overcame me. But as we were praying, this is probably disrespectful and unspiritual, but I grabbed a spaghetti noodle. And as I said amen, I looked up, and Rebecca Grace was across the table, and I flung the spaghetti noodle at her. Fortunately, I was a great aim that day, and it wrapped around her ear. Rebecca Grace looked at me like, what did Dad just do? Now, we don't have the most decorum as a family, you know, protocol, but that was a little out of character for us. And she looked at me like, did Dad just throw that noodle at me? And this, as if license and permission was given, and then the food fight was ensuing. And spaghetti noodles began to fly. You know, those things are amazing. They'll stick to about anything. Well, we blew the whistle. We called time out. We all had a big laugh. We picked it up, and the dogs got spaghetti that night. Well, over the years, we refined that tradition. And the way it works today is when we have spaghetti, after the amen is said, most children are already armed. But they are now armed with a single strand of spaghetti noodle, not multiples. And then spaghetti noodles fly until I say time out. Then we collect the few strands now, not the many, and put them on a plate. And we do this whether we have company or not. And we never announce the tradition beforehand. It's silly. It's certainly poor manners, but my children love it. They love it. It's a memory. It's a simple, silly memory of the home that I don't think they'll ever forget. They'll rehearse with their children. It'll probably be passed down for good or for bad. The point is, it's something we deliberately work at. As a pastor at church, we deliberately have strategies to knit the heart of the children to the church. I think it's a biblical thought. My point is, you maintain the family by spending time with them. You maintain them. You say important things to family. What are the most important words of life? Oh, words like this. I love you. Rehearsed often. I love you. Talked to all three of my boys yesterday. They're all grown men. I love you, son. I love you, bud. I love you too, Dad. Words like, I'm proud of you. You're important to me. I've learned something. I'm 51 years old. I've traveled a little bit of the road, not as far as some. Maintenance, the thought here is this, I've learned this. I have done a lot of silly, foolish, dumb things in my life. I regret a number of them. I am old enough now to know this, though, that my greatest regrets in life Problem result not from what I have done, but from what I have not done. Does that make sense? And the older we get, the truer that it becomes. Oh, I wish I would have spent time with them. Oh, I wish I would have gone on that vacation. I should have said, I am sorry. I should have made that right. I'm pretty well persuaded the greatest regrets of life are going to come not from that which I have done, but that which I have not done through neglect. Say these words. Don't wait for a better day. Do the important things of life today. In these last few moments we have together, if you take your notes, I want to give you three thoughts, and they'll take 35 seconds each. Don't time me, but close. Three thoughts in relationship to what I've just encouraged you to do. Maintain your walk with the Lord, maintain your walk in your time with your family. And here are my three thoughts. Number one, maintenance will cost you something, but not as much as its absence. Maintenance will cost you something, but not as much as absence. I have a car, I change the oil. It cost me $40, $50 to do so. Change the oil, the filter, everything. It costs me something. But it's not as costly as an engine that has no oil, that blows the head, the gaskets. That could cost you thousands of dollars. I know. It costs a little bit of money to keep radiator fluid in the radiator. Oh, I have a slow leak. I'll get to that. But you don't want that you get to that as though you hear the thump, thump, thump of the pistons blowing through your engine because the engine's too hot. It's costly. It costs you some time. It's going to cost you some effort. It might cost you some pride or whatever to say things, to do things. Taking care of things is costly, but not near as costly as not doing the important things in life. I spend a great amount of time doing marriage counseling and whatever else, and I run into this principle every week. Take care of each other. Fix that which is broken. Say you're sorry. Forgive. Time together. Go on the date. Spend time with the kids. Number two, long-term neglect will often give rise to sudden trouble. Long-term neglect will often give rise to sudden trouble. Ask the man who had the heart attack. Goes for years and years and years, does what he wants. And I'm not saying all heart attacks are the result of that, but you understand my point. Eats what he wants, no exercise, doesn't take care of himself, and then boom, in a moment. Life was going on, and all of a sudden, long-term neglect gave rise to sudden trouble. And unfortunately, I see that in the home as well. People can be incredibly elastic. They can bend and be pulled and stretched and stressed and stressed. This is like a rubber band and things break. You ought not presume on a spouse. You should love them and take care of them. When you mess up, and you will mess up, you should correct it. If time hasn't been spent with children and family, you need to do that intentionally and purposely. Good people still need to do important things. And then number three, and I'm finished. You will never be sorry for taking care of what's important. You will never be sorry for taking care of what's important, but you will always have regret for failing to do so. You will never be sorry for taking care of what's important, but you will always have regrets for failing to do so. Most of us have in our possession two of the greatest treasures on earth, a relationship with God and some family, some important people around us. Both of those things are incredible gifts, and both those things need to be carefully stewarded. They need your time. They require your attention. In terms of people, they need fixing the gap when things are broken. Good memories, important things said. Just a little time. For the Bible says, just a little sleep, just a little slumber, just a little folding of the hands. And there went a day, there went a week, there went a month, there went a year. And so shall thy want come as one that traveleth, who's not home, or one who's been robbed at gunpoint. I want to encourage you this morning to give attention to the important things of life.
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3: In our busy world, family time is frequently neglected. It is vital that we give attention to our families while we can. And it is especially important to give attention to what God says in His Word about our homes. For the next few moments, let's join Scott Pauley as we open the Scriptures and find God's message for your family.
4: Hello, friends. This is Scott Pauley, and I want to welcome you to enjoying the journey today. I have my best friend with me for this particular episode. These are unique programs because we're having conversations, family talk. And today, Tammy is joining me for a little discussion about the transitions of life, and I'm so thrilled she's with me. Tammy's my best friend. We met in college. We have been married almost a quarter of a century now, married on Friday the 13th. That was a lucky one for me. And we have three children that all look like their mother, praise God. But Tammy's been a faithful wife and mother and a real encouragement in the work God has given us to do. I want to begin with a scripture before we start our conversation. It comes from one of my favorite chapters in the Bible, Philippians chapter 3. The Apostle Paul said in verse 13, "Brethren, I count not myself to have apprehended." In other words, he hadn't arrived. We haven't arrived. "But this one thing I do, forgetting those things which are behind and reaching forth unto those things which are before, I press toward the mark for the prize of the high calling of God in Christ Jesus. Let us therefore, as many as be perfect, be thus minded, and if in anything ye be otherwise minded, God shall reveal even this unto you." In other words, it's a process. On the journey, there are intersections and crossroads where you make conscious decisions which way you're going to go. There are also twists and turns that you didn't see coming, the transitions of life. Tammy, we've had a number of those. I'm sure we'll have more. But what would you say are two or three of the big transitions we've lived through?
5: Well, the first one and probably the biggest one was when we got married.
4: Wait a minute. You mean you had to adjust to me? Is that what you're saying?
5: Yes. And then our children, when we met our children, and when they started going to school, then the last one, when they were all in school. And of course, now we're on the other side of it. Our first one is going to get married in January. So that's a big transition.
4: Which means soon you're going to have a transition back to just having me. That's what it means. But that's true. When you transition from being single to being married, that's an adjustment.
5: Yes.
4: You start having kids. I used to tell people one child changes your life, three turns your world upside down. But there are transitions in that. And all along the stages of child rearing, there are huge changes, and we are facing a new one ourselves at this juncture. But I think one of the biggest ones you and I have journeyed through together was nearly 6 years ago when God led us to leave where we were to step out by faith into full-time evangelistic work. That was a big transition, wasn't it?
5: Absolutely. It's very big.
4: And not just for me, for my family. I think one of the things I learned leading our family through that transition was that we get further along than the rest of the family. I mean by that, everybody doesn't hit the transition emotionally at same time.
5: That's right.
4: That was instructive for me. And you have to give people time to work through things. Time makes a difference, doesn't it?
5: It sure does. Yes,
4: what would you say is one of the lessons that God really taught you during that transition season?
5: Well, the first one I can think of is that God is faithful, that no matter where you are and where He takes you in life, He's always faithful.
4: Amen. Yeah, He's the same yesterday, today, and forever. That's very true. What else would you say the Lord really instructed you in during that time?
5: Well, of course, to be obedient to the Lord, what He's teaching you, what He wants you to do. And that it might not always be easy, or it might be easy, that you just be obedient to Him.
4: Yes. That's a great point. There are all kinds of transitions, but if you want to boil it down and make it really simple, it's this: what does God want? And if you find God's will, how did that affect your thinking in relationship even to our children?
5: Well, the biggest thing is that if it's God's will for our life, then it was God's will for their lives.
4: That's good. Yeah, I remember at a certain juncture in our decision-making process, arguing with the Holy Spirit about how this was going to affect our kids.
5: Yes.
4: And I still remember the Lord really really speaking to me about the fact if it's God's will for me and you, then it's God's will for them. That helped me. That helped my faith. Of course, now we have the beauty of hindsight, don't we?
5: That's right. That's right. You know, your children, they don't always understand what God's teaching you, where he's leading you, and they can't see it. They can only see what they know. So they can't see what's on the other end, that it might be better, you know? And so they have to work for that. They have to trust God for themselves. And definitely in this transition is that God grew their faith, that when there were very, very hard moments, and especially with one of our children, to see at first that struggle in her life and her doubting even the Lord, who he is, and then just see her come out on the other side. It's like the light bulb switched on and God came so real to her. So that was just so rewarding to see.
4: Yeah, God makes everything beautiful in his time.
5: That's right.
4: That verse is found in the same passage in Ecclesiastes that talks about to everything there is a season. And that's really what we're talking about today, the seasons of life, the ebb and flow. And I don't know who's listening today. You know, not everybody goes through the kind of transition we went through. But I do think the principles learned in these transition seasons would help everyone. I know for me, when we went through that decision-making process, the move, all the life change, the two things, interestingly enough, that came alive to me was the Bible and prayer.
5: Yes.
4: And isn't that interesting? It's always the basics, isn't it?
5: Always back to that.
4: Right.
5: Our relationship with the Lord.
4: So the Bible came alive to me. God started showing me things. How would you say God spoke to you during that season?
5: Well, especially after we moved, that was the hardest time for me. There were times I felt like my spirit was grieving. And of course, I really felt like the devil was working extra time. And there were just, I think a big thing was that when I would listen to the word of God in church through preachers, that would come so alive to me. That sometimes when I didn't even know exactly what to pray, the Lord, he would still show himself so real.
4: That's so good, isn't it? Yeah. And the Bible does come alive, especially at the dark seasons. It's a lamp to our feet, a light to our path. And God always confirms his will with his word. The other thing for me was prayer. And I specifically remember you and I setting aside days. I think it was one day a week for several months. We fasted and prayed. And that was a very personal thing to us. Those days affected me. Did they you?
5: Oh, absolutely. And I had never fasted before, really. There might have been a couple of times in life before, but I saw the importance of what fasting does. And it strengthened our relationship. We got closer to the Lord, and as we did that, we got closer to each other when we did it together.
4: Yeah, and if you're facing some major decision or dilemma, seeking direction, I would encourage you, set aside some time to fast and pray, and bring your family along in that. Teach your kids to pray. I was thinking about this the other day, just our kids seeing answers to prayer. That's great for us to see answers to prayer, but when your kids start seeing answers to prayer, it grows their faith. And we saw that through this process. Again, none of us have arrived. We're all just pressing toward the mark for the prize of the high calling. Tammy, if you could give one word of encouragement, you could say one thing to the people who are listening, at whatever season they are in life, whatever transition they're facing, what would that word of encouragement be?
5: To trust him, to know he's in control, and he will work through all of it. Trust him.
4: It really is a faith life. We walk by faith and not by sight. And I'm sure, because we've lived this, right now some of you can't see how you're going to get through something, how it's going to be good, how the Lord's going to turn it, what the next step is to be even. But I'm telling you, if you will live by faith, it will be for God's glory and your good. And we've seen that, haven't we?
5: Yes, we have.
4: And we give God the praise and glory for it. We appreciate so much folks praying for our family, and we want you to know we're praying for your family today, that God will guide you and lead you in a plain path as you work through the transitions of life. God bless you, friends.
3: For more resources for your marriage and family, visit us at etj.bible and click on the Take the Next Step link, where you'll find many Bible resources that will strengthen your marriage and equip you to raise your children in the ways of the Lord. We highly recommend Scott's book, New Testament Marriage. In it, you'll discover timeless biblical principles from the husband and wife team, Aquila and Priscilla. And these principles are very applicable to your marriage today. From all of us at Enjoying the Journey, thanks for listening today. And until next time, we pray that you will enjoy the journey.

0: This is Rejoice Pulpit. And now, a sermon from a past chapel at Pensacola Christian College.
1: Good morning. Let's take our Bibles and turn to Luke chapter 12, if you would, please. Luke chapter 12. We're going to look at verses 13 through 21 in a message I've entitled Rich Towards God. Rich Towards God. You see that phrase on verse 21 at the end of our passage, Rich Towards God. It's my honor to speak to you, and it's a double honor to speak to the College Days guest. I was walking in front of the Commons yesterday, and a College Days guest, a young girl who was probably a high school girl looking for a God's will in her life, she was walking along and didn't know how to get to the academic center, and so I was trying to show her, and a young lady college student walked up and says, hey, I'm heading that direction, I'll take you there. And I appreciate that spirit. Whoever you are out there, if you hear that, I commend you for that. And that's the way we want to treat our guests. So we're glad you're here today. I pray that this will be a blessing to you. We'll look in the passage in just a minute. Before we do that, let's talk about money. What do you say? Let's talk about money. Who's with me out there? Okay. We all like money, don't we? We all like money. Everybody likes money. Some of us like to spend money more than others. Some of you out there like to spend your parents' money, amen? Don't raise your hand on that. Anyway, we like money, and we should like money. It takes money to live, right? Takes money to live. Most of us want more money than we have right now. And I don't think that's necessarily a bad thing. You notice I'm using the word like. We like money. We like money. And I would raise my hand on that. And God is not against it. And God's not against the acquisition of wealth. Here's a Bible principle I want you to repeat with me out loud, okay? Here's a Bible principle about this that I think is so important to start with. Work is the way to wealth. Would you say that with me? Work is the way to wealth. Say it out loud. Work is the way to wealth. The way to wealth is work. You could say it that way. Listen to Proverbs 4:4. The hand of the diligent, it maketh rich. God put that in his word. I know that's a general principle, but if you work hard, you're more likely to acquire wealth. And I know that the word rich can mean more than monetary gain. I mean, and there's a richness beyond that, of course. But God says, the hand of the diligent, it maketh rich. Here's another verse, Proverbs 4:22, same chapter. I like this verse. The blessing of the Lord, it maketh rich, and he addeth no sorrow with it. So when God blesses you with riches, he doesn't add sorrow with those riches. And that's in the Word of God. So God is not against the acquisition of wealth. He's not against us earning money. He says the way to wealth is work. That's a principle I've laid down in the Scriptures. Here's the issue, and that's the love of money. And some of us are not discerning the will of God because the love of money is in our heart. We're not discerning the will of God because we're motivated by a love of money. Now, I've told you my story, and let me just repeat part of it again. I entered into the accounting program here, please don't get me wrong once again. If God calls you to that, you're gifted to that, we need some godly accountants out there. And I appreciate and admire your work for the Lord. As a godly accountant, it just was not what I was supposed to be in. I knew it, but I was motivated by the love of money. See, I had a friend in high school whose dad was an accountant. So I grew up in a pastor's home in rural Michigan, small church. We lived in a little house next to the church, didn't have much. I had a shag.

when I was over there and I'm going, man, they've really made it. They have a sprinkler system. I mean, you're rich when you have a sprinkler system. We wouldn't even want to water our weeds at our house. But anyway, they have a sprinkler system. By the way, God has blessed me now in Florida, our first house with a sprinkler system. I was so excited when we got into the house. I went to the sprinkler system to turn it on, and I didn't know it was in disrepair, and there was pipes broken and sprinkler heads broken. When I turned it on, water went spraying everywhere. And I said, oh, I get a sprinkler system, and it's like this. Later, I fixed it. And now I sit in my porch, and I just watch the sprinklers. Oh. Yeah, this is awesome. Okay. But that was my motivation. I go into accounting with one motivation. I went into the accounting major just to make money. And I would presume there's some here, and your goal in life is to acquire wealth if you were to search your heart. Your primary goal is not to live for God, but to make a living. And your possessions are going to possess you instead of you possessing your possessions. You know what I mean? And so this passage is for all of us because we all struggle with covetousness. And God says he wants us to be rich toward him, rich toward God. That's a curious phrase. What does it mean to be rich towards God? Are you rich toward God? Am I rich towards God? Well, let's talk about that. We're going to answer that question. But before we do, we're going to start with an overarching theoretical question. And that is this. What is money? What is money? Okay. You say, I don't know, Pastor Zach. I don't have any. Okay. Well, we're going to talk about it because you're going to have some. All right. What is money? Money is currency. You say, I knew that. Let's talk about that word, though. Money is currency. Currency, I found this interesting in my study. Currency is derived from the Latin word meaning to flow. To flow. Like a river has a current, currency. Currency. So money in a literal sense is paper and metal, we know that. But in a greater sense, it is the flow or exchange of value. It is a tool that expresses value. So money is important because it expresses value. It represents the value and product of our labor. And here's what the Bible says. The flow of our money is a good indicator of the condition of our heart. In fact, think about this. The use of your money is the most tangible way that you can express faith in God and your values. That's why there's over 2,000 passages in the Bible related to it somehow, because God said this is important. Out of your heart comes the issues of life. The flow out of your heart. Now, no one can see your heart, right? No one can see your heart. No one can see my heart. But out of my heart flows these external characteristics that people can see. These actions, attitudes, certain appearances. The way I live, the way I act in this world, out of my heart flows that. And so Jesus said this, where your treasure is, there will your heart be also. Where your treasure is, there will your heart be also. We value education, so we give money to it. Amen. We value food, so we give money to it. That's why Chick-fil-A is doing so well, okay? There I go, bringing up Chick-fil-A again. Okay. We value what? We value entertainment, so we give money to it. We value the work of God and the church of God. And so we give money to it. The movement of our money, the flow of our money, currency means flow, the flow of our money, the movement of our money reflects the movement of our heart. The movement of our money reflects the movement of our heart. Thus, the word toward. God says, I don't mind you being rich. Be rich toward God. Be rich toward God. Me. Now let's look at the account, everyone. Let's look at this account and the parable that Jesus gives. Look at verse 13, and let's work this out further here, and we consider the flow of our money and if we're rich toward God or not. Look at verse 13, and the first point, three simple points, I see the issue in the passage. So Jesus is speaking. He's speaking this great, poignant message on the fear of the Lord.
given this great message.

0: And it seems as if this guy interrupts him. And I've had this happen. Please don't do that to me here, but I've had that happen. And so this guy seems to interrupt. Look at verse 13. And one of the company, one of the guys in the group, said unto him, Master, speak to my brother that he divide the inheritance with me. So Jesus is preaching on the fear of the Lord, and this man interrupts him with an issue that does not relate to what Jesus is saying whatsoever. He's on a different plane. And so he wants Jesus, it's simple issue, he wants Jesus to settle a inheritance dispute. It's interesting, Jesus is speaking on an eternal plane and this man is thinking on a temporal plane. I wonder how many of us are guilty of that. God wants to engage us on an eternal plane, on a spiritual plane, and we're so caught up in the temporal, the here and now, this life. We got our stakes tied down here too much. And so that's this guy, and he wants Jesus to settle this dispute with his brother about dividing the inheritance. And look at the next verse. Jesus, and he said, here's what Jesus said unto him, Man, who made me a judge or divider over you? In other words, I'm going to leave that to the government to settle. That's not my task. I'll leave that to the government. By the way, while we're on this topic, it is sad, Dr. Adkins can agree with me on this, it is sad to see how many families after a funeral are so divided. They are destroyed, some of them, over the distribution of the assets that are left over. And I've seen that. You see these people run to the house and they're grabbing things, and family members are upset over who gets what. I've decided to solve that issue with my children. I'm just spending their inheritance. Amen. I'm just going to spend it, and that way they don't have to struggle with that. Amen. Who's with me? Okay. Please don't tell my kids that, and that was a joke. All right, so here's Jesus. Jesus, he's speaking on this spiritual plane, this great spiritual topic, this deep moral issue, and the guy comes up with this question. Now, listen, certainly this man should get his fair share under the law, but Jesus addresses a greater question. He's saying to the man, if you would say that, I think you're struggling with covetousness. After my discussion, my speech, my sermon here, if you would come to me with that, I think you're thinking wrong. So we see the issue. Now look at the injunction, verse 15. And he said unto him, of course, unto them, all of them. And of course, he knew this man's heart, and he took the opportunity to speak on the subject of covetousness. Look how it reads, though. You know what an injunction is? It's an authoritative warning or order. And Jesus says, take heed and beware of covetousness. Beware. It's one of the most subtle sins. We say, it's not a big sin. Oh, yes, it is. The love of money is the root of all evil. All kinds of evil come from covetousness. God relates it to idolatry. It's the lustful longing for things, money, possessions, earthly things. And God says, beware of covetousness. It's the opposite of contentment. You can't have contentment with covetousness. They don't go together. They're mutually exclusive. You're always going to want more and more and more and more and more. Beware, he says, of covetousness. And then he says this, watch out for the deceitfulness of riches. Look how it reads. Take heed, Jesus says, beware of covetousness, for a man's life consisteth not in the abundance of the things which he possesses. That's a lie to think that your life consists of the abundance of things you possess. The money can give the illusion that it's something that it's not. Money is not life. Possessions aren't life. There are a lot of people who have a lot of stuff who have a miserable life. Who's listening? Money is not life. Things are not life. In fact, let's talk about the difference between the word assist and the word consist. Jesus says our life does not consist of the things we possess. See, money was meant to assist, not consist. Assist means to aid in life. Amen. To aid in life. To be an external support for life. That's assist. To be a tool for life. Yeah, you say, Pastor Zach, we need money to live. God knows that. God knows that. God knows that. And he says, seek ye first the kingdom of God and seek his righteousness, and I'll add these things to you. But your life does not consist of those things. The word consist means to hold together, to maintain the essential nature of. He says, money does not hold your life together. It does not maintain the essential nature of your life. Money can't make you happy. I'd like to find out, Pastor Zach. I know. Money can't make you happy. Money can't give you joy. Money can't give you peace. Money can't fulfill you. Your life does not consist of the things which you possess. And so this is an important distinction. It's made to assist. Assist. It can't, our existence does not consist by money. That's a lie to think that. That's a lie. If you're living for money and possessions, you're going to be very disappointed at the end of your life. I'm saying this because I love you guys, okay? And I'm preaching to myself. If you live motivated by money, you're going to be very disappointed at the end of your life, because your life does not consist of the things that you possess, and mine does not either. Jesus goes on to tell a story of a man who thought money could support his essential existence, only to find out that it could not. So we see the issue, simple issue, that the man brings up, this getting his inheritance, right? We see the injunction. Jesus says, beware of covetousness and the lie, the deceitfulness of riches, to think that your life consists of those things. Now we see the illustration. And Jesus paints in this illustration a contrast. He shows us what being rich toward God is not, and then we can know what being rich toward God is. So let's look at it real quick. And he spake a parable, verse 16, unto them, saying, the ground of a certain rich man brought forth plentifully. Now, by the way, Jesus is not critiquing this man. I know it's a story, but he's not critiquing the man for being a productive farmer. If you're a farmer, you should be productive. Or producing value. I mean, Jesus wouldn't critique that. So that's not an issue. Look at 17, though. And he thought within himself, saying, what shall I do, because I have no room to where to bestow my fruits? And he said, this will I do. I will pull down my barns. I will build greater. And there will I bestow all my fruits and all my goods. And I will say to my soul, soul, thou hast much goods laid up for many years. Take thine ease, eat, drink, and be merry. But God said unto him, thou fool, this night thy soul shall be required of thee. Then whose shall those things be which thou hast provided? So is he that layeth up treasure for himself and is not, everyone say it with me, rich toward God. Is not rich toward God. Three negative points quickly from this passage. First of all, the guy did not acknowledge God. That's the issue. It wasn't that he worked hard. That's not a big deal. That's great. He was a good farmer. He produced a lot of fruit. Great. The problem was he didn't acknowledge God in the process. He gives God no credit. He does not include God in his plans. He doesn't thank God. Notice the personal pronouns, I've circled them in my Bible. Verse 17, he said, what shall I do, because I have no room where to bestow my fruits? I. I frequently talk to young people about their future plans. And on occasion, I've asked this question, where does God fit in those plans? When God lays that on my heart, I just say, and sometimes they respond with a real good answer, but I say, where does God fit in those plans? Because I hear a lot of, I'm going to. Well, you say, Pastor Zach, you asked me what I'm going to... Yeah, I understand that. I was talking to a young person the other day who was not, he's not in the college here. He's a military person. And I said, so you're training for this, okay? What's your future plans? And he said, I'm going to. He had the next 40 years of his life figured out. Where does God fit in those plans? Here's how we should talk. Here's how we should talk, okay? I believe God is calling me to. Who's with me out there? I believe God is calling me to. I believe God wants me to. And this man, his fault was he didn't acknowledge God whatsoever. Number two, we see he had a selfish view of his resources. Notice how he addresses himself. He's talking to himself. Verse 19, and I will say to my soul, thou hast much goods laid up for many years. Take thine ease, eat, drink, and be merry. He essentially thinks that his treasure in life was for his pleasure. That's a secular spirit, young people. That is a secular spirit. Malcolm Forbes famously said this, the one who dies with the most toys wins. False. That is false. And that's not a Christian spirit, that's a secular spirit. And that's what this man thought. He said, look at all this stuff I've got. I'm going to take my ease, eat, drink, be merry. It's all about me. So he didn't acknowledge God. He had a selfish view of resources. Number three, he stored his resources in the wrong place. He said, what am I going to do with all this stuff? I have to build bigger barns for this stuff. And so he built bigger barns on this earth. And Jesus said he didn't lay up treasure in heaven, or he implies that. He laid up treasure for himself, but he didn't lay up treasure in heaven. Do you know that you can invest in eternity by your actions down here? Do you know that your rank in heaven is determined by your work on earth, your privilege in heaven, and your possessions? Jesus said it, lay up for yourselves treasures in heaven. Lay up for yourself. He wouldn't say that if it wasn't an incentive. He wouldn't say that if it was meaningless. He said, you can in this life send stuff ahead. You can lay up for yourself treasures in heaven. Eternal privileges, eternal rewards, eternal blessings, tangible blessings, treasures. This man was laying up everything on the earth for himself, and Jesus, in verse 20, calls him a fool. Many times, those who the world calls a success, God calls a fool. And his life was taken in a moment, and in eternity, he had nothing to show for it. That's a wasted life, if you ask me. Leo Tolstoy once wrote a story about a successful peasant farmer who was not satisfied with his lot. He wanted more of everything. One day, he received a novel offer. For 1,000 rubies, he was told that he could buy all of the land that he could walk around in a day. Only one catch was that he had to be back at the starting point by sundown. So he could possess all of the land he could walk around in a day, but the catch was where he started, he had to finish by sundown. Early the next morning, he gets up and he starts walking at a fast pace. By midday, he was very tired, but he kept going, covering more and more ground. Well into the afternoon, he realized that his greed had taken him very far from the starting point. He quickened his pace to return as the sun began to sink low in the sky. He began to run, knowing that if he did not make it back by sundown, the opportunity to become a great landowner would be lost. As the sun began to set, he came within sight of the finish line, gasping for breath, his heart pounding. He called upon every bit of strength left in his body and staggered across the line just before the sun disappeared. He immediately collapsed, and in a few minutes, he was dead. Afterwards, Tolstoy writes, afterwards, his servants dug a grave It was 6 feet long and 3 feet wide. He did get his property, a grave plot. Thus, Tolstoy said, is the life of greed. The title of his story, by the way, was How Much Land Does a Man Need? The answer to that is, all we need in life is enough to do God's work and fulfill His purpose. Based on this example that we have from Jesus Himself, we know what it means to be rich toward God. We see what it doesn't mean, and we learn what it means. It means to acknowledge God as the source of all we have. It means to give God credit, to be thankful, to acknowledge God in all of our blessings. To be rich towards God means to have a godly purpose for all that He provides, to let the flow of our heart and the flow of our money be in godly pursuits in life. And then to be rich towards God means to invest our resources in that which produces an eternal harvest. That's what it means to be rich toward God. And so I ask myself and I ask you this morning, are we rich toward God? Are you becoming rich toward God? Is that what you're working for here at college? Is that what we're working for in life? How sad it would be if we end our life and we realize we've wasted it all on selfish living. We just made a living. We did nothing for God and for eternity.
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2: Welcome to The Word for Life, a daily study of Scripture with John Lanz, senior pastor of Bethel Baptist Church in Indianapolis, Indiana. The final scene of Luke 15 never tells us what the elder brother decided. Jesus ends the story with an open door, a waiting father, and a choice left unanswered. That silence is intentional. It shifts the weight of the moment from the page to the heart. The feast is ready. The invitation is clear. Grace has spoken with patience and tenderness. Now the question no longer belongs to the parable, it belongs to us. As we come to the close of enough and to spare, the Father's plea still stands, asking whether we will stay on the porch or step into the joy that has been waiting all along. Have your Bibles open to Luke 15 as we conclude our study of The Father's Plea to the Elder Brother. Here's Pastor John.
3: One of my favorite episodes of Andy Griffith was the episode called The Spoiled Brat. Y'all remember that? The big kid comes in from Mount Pilate. Daddy is a little bit more progressive in his ways of raising his kids, and he gives his children a generous allowance. And this young boy becomes to be friends with Opie, and he's bragging about his new bike. You remember he runs over Barney a couple of times on the sidewalk as he's riding his bike through Mayberry. And he brags to Opie about getting this new allowance and how much more he makes for what little he has to do. And Opie takes that upon himself to go to his dad, and he goes to the courthouse and he sits down with his dad and begins to negotiate. Begins to negotiate what his allowance would be. And Andy, being the father that he was, he said, well, no, I think what I'm paying you is pretty fair right now. We're not going to change anything. Why don't you go home and clean out the garage like I told you to? And then Opie proceeds to jump down on the floor, and he kicks his feet and pounds his fist and cries out loud. And Andy just walks over casually with his hands in his pocket and says, Opie, what are you doing? And Opie looks up at him and says, I'm pitching a fit, just like it's a normal conversation in that moment. And Andy looks back down and says, okay, just don't get your pants dirty. Aunt B won't like that. And he walks on and lets him go on about his business. Now, I don't know about you, but I'd have a hard time doing that. That was for Andy. I don't know if John could do that. But I would say this. That's the spirit of the Father here in Luke chapter 15. This elder brother is literally pitching a fit, pounding the floor, kicking and screaming. I deserve better than this. And the Father, in His grace, listens and reassures him, "Son, you already have it. It's already yours." The father who pursues shows grace not just to the broken who run away, but to the proud who stay close, not just to those who rebel, but to those who are resentful for the blessings that they have. We've seen the character of the son, and we've seen the character of the father. And now, what about the character, you and me? It's the third thought, the invitation of the open door. It's the whole point of this story being left open-ended. It ends in just an unusual way. He starts with this phrase in verse number 32. It was meet that we should make merry. It was purposeful. It was right that we have a celebration. It was meet that we should make merry and be glad. For this thy brother was dead and is alive again and was lost and is found. The father's final words are not sharp. They're soft. They're not corrective in tone. They're inviting. Jesus is now turning the lens from the brother's heart to the father's heart and now to your heart. And he's saying to you and me as we gather in this moment, the story is not written in ink. The story is written in our lives. The father speaks truth with tenderness. And that porch becomes a place where every listener must decide what to do with the grace of God. And that grace is an open door. The open door is a reminder of a few things. Number one, the open door is a reminder of relationship. Did you notice what he said in verse number 32? He said, "It was meet that we should make merry and be glad, for this thy brother was dead." You see, the older brother had said that your son has gone out and spent all of his living with harlots. Your son has done all of these things. But the father is able to turn it around and remind him that not only is he my son, he is your brother. That in that one moment, the father was able to turn resentment back to relationship. And that quiet truth that's worth noticing here in verse number 32 is grace always restores family language that bitterness removes. The elder son wanted distance. The father brings him back to connection. Let me say this to you this morning. Come up close and listen to your pastor on a cold, snowy Sunday morning. That restoration before God is not only vertical from your soul to your heavenly Father. Restoration is also horizontal from your soul to your brothers and sisters who are around you. And when you find yourself in that position where you're right with the Father and not right with your brothers and sisters, may I say to you, based on the teaching of Christ, is that you're not right. Jesus teaches us, how can you say to your brother, "I hate you, but I love the Father"? It's kind of like when I had twin girls, and I would pick one up and hug the one, and she would stick her tongue out at the other who was behind my back. How can you hug your daddy and stick your tongue out at your sister? It's impossible, because restoration always is both vertical and horizontal. This thy brother has come home. There's relationship. Another is the reason for rejoicing. This thy brother was dead and is alive again. If there's anything of rejoicing, it's the celebration of resurrection. Someone has lost their life and now they've come back home. This party is not to celebrate bad behavior. This party is to celebrate resurrection. The lost son is found. The dead son is alive. And may I say, the whole point of Luke chapter 15 is that heaven rejoices when that one who is lost is found. That one that was dead is alive. If heaven can rejoice, we can rejoice because resurrection has occurred. All the elder brother could see was unfairness. But the father saw a miracle. The elder brother saw a feast that he deserves. But the father saw a life that had been saved. And when our heart aligns with the father's heart, joy is not forced. Joy is not coerced. Joy flows naturally. There's a third thing, not only the reason for rejoicing, but also the requirement of response. He simply ends with that simple phrase, "He was lost and is found," and that's where the story ends. It is open-ended for us to give the response. The Father has spoken, the door is open, the table is set, the music continues, and we choose what the elder brother will do. Will we leave it? Will we stay on the porch mad and frustrated? Or will we enter in with the spirit of joy? Joy because the Father is rejoicing, because the Son has come home. Joy because all that we need is found in our Father. Joy because our Father has called us son, not servant. It's possible for us to gather here in this church on this Sunday morning after Thanksgiving season and to be like that elder brother, to list off everything that we've done. I was here back in 1955 when the church started, and I prayed for this and I prayed for that, and thank God you did, because we wouldn't be where we are right now had you not done that. But that's not the basis of your relationship to the Father. Your relationship to the Father is that you are His daughter, that you are His child, that you are His son, and because of that, will you choose to celebrate with joy or stay on the outside with resentment? The story leaves it where the father keeps the door open. But does the elder brother choose to go in? What will you do? A number of years ago, I read a book by Frederick Buechner. He was a respected Christian writer and pastor of years gone by. He was very, very basic in his writing in explaining the grace of God in everyday life. He wrote in his memoir, Telling Secrets, of his relationship with his older brother, Jamie. Their father had died when they both were young, and grief settled over the family. And as you know, people grieve in different ways. Frederick drifted from the family emotionally and then physically. He began to travel. He began to study abroad. He built a life away from his home. But the older brother, Jamie, stayed. And he carried the weight of responsibility there at the house. He cared for their mother. He maintained the business. He held together the pieces that his younger brother never really saw as he wandered the world. Buechner later realized what had happened. When he was reading Luke chapter 15, he tells the story. He began to be convicted in the fact that he was that prodigal who wandered away, went off to the far country. But when he came home, he was surprised that his elder brother was much like the elder brother in Luke 15. The distance between them was real. And it wasn't measured in miles now. It was measured in hurt. They lived in the same town for a number of years, yet they walked separately on two different emotional roads. But finally, through time and honesty and grace, those walls began to come down. Buechner, in his book, Telling Secrets, calls it a homecoming. Not the homecoming of the wandering brother who went off to the far place, but the homecoming of the brother who never went anywhere. But he finally had to come home back to the place that he understood that if there's going to be peace, it has to begin at the Father's table. And no matter where the family has been, or no matter what the family has done, a son is a son and a daughter is a daughter, and they have a right to place their feet under that table. And because of that, love and grace is to be given. It's the picture of Luke 15. Grace for those who are both far and for those who are near. Grace for the rebel in the far country. Grace for the resentful who stay at home. Grace for those who can receive the restoration. And now this final scene belongs to you and I. What are we going to do with it? Is it going to be ours today? Will we walk through with joy, or will we stand on the outside saying, no, I will not go in? You don't have to earn your place. You don't have to prove your worth. You simply have to accept the Father's invitation and come in. And that's where this series ends. There is enough and to spare. Finding contentment in the Father's house. The one who was in the far country had to come to that conclusion when hunger hit. The one who lived at home, who never lacked anything, has to come to that conclusion when he opens his eyes and realizes the goodness of his Father all around him, even though he's not wandered away, but his Father has been good. Are you going to finish the story that way? Will you find contentment in the Father's house, recognizing He has everything you need. He is enough and gives you enough and to spare.
2: Thank you for spending these moments with us on the Word for Life. In Luke 15, Jesus leaves us standing on a porch with an open door and a loving Father who is still speaking. The music is playing. The table is set. The invitation has already been given. The only unanswered question is what we will do with it. The Father's plea reminds us that faithfulness without joy can quietly harden the heart, and that grace reaches not only those who wander far, but also those who stay near and grow cold. God is not asking you to earn a place at the table. He is inviting you to step inside and share in His joy. 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

0: This is Rejoice Pulpit. It's time for a message from the former pastor of Campus Church, Dr. Jim Shetler.
1: If you take your Bibles, I'd like to have you turn to the book of James, chapter number 5 this evening. Over the last 8 weeks, we have been doing on Sunday morning a series on emotion, and we've covered several different emotions. Believing that God created us with emotion, but those emotions should not be the driver of our life. Tonight, I am not going to preach on an emotion. However, I come to the pulpit tonight maybe a little bit like you this evening. There are several emotions working in my life right now as we come to this night. First of all, over the years, I've always looked at the Wednesday night after outreach weekend, the Wednesday night before Labor Day, as the end of the summer. And it's been a good summer. The Lord blessed the Shetler family with a tremendous opportunity for vacation, relaxation, and recreation, and rest, and reflection. And that was just this very special vacation. I enjoyed the camps this summer. I don't know if you did as much as I did. I just having all those high school students on camp or on our campus this summer, and just being a part of our services, and those were just a thrill. Some of you that worked up at Camp of the Pines and many other things, Lord blessed us with a lot of great services, and we saw a lot of people get saved, especially in this past month. And it was a good weekend. So there's a little bit of, you know, sentimentalism, I guess, there. You know, it's the end of the summer. But then there's so many emotions tonight. We want those controlled under the Holy Spirit, and yet I believe the Spirit of God has brought every one of those in for tonight's message. There's praise tonight. Is there not for the protection of our area? Is there not thankfulness in your heart tonight for how the Lord has spared? By the way, can you imagine this same storm coming a week later, that first week of college? You know, there's so many things to praise the Lord for, the safety that He gave us here. But even in that same sense of praise and thrill and thankfulness to the Lord, isn't there just such deep sorrow? If you have seen any of the pictures or read any of the reports of what our neighbors have been going through these last couple days, isn't there just deep sorrow? There's sorrow amongst our own church family as one of our own, Bob Vermillion, has gone home to be with the Lord. We don't sorrow for Bob, but we think of Norma. And we think of our own friendships with Bob that we will not see again on this side of eternity. And there's sorrow there. You know, the Vermillions came down here from Kalamazoo, Michigan as Rejoice viewers. They had been watching our program on Rejoice, and they wanted to come down here and be a part, and they've been here for almost 13 years. Bob was even on the Go Forth Baptist Mission Board here now, and so there's sorrow there. There's sorrow over there. There's great excitement and expectancy that a week, like Dr. Mullinex said, a week from tonight, 4,000 plus, I don't know how many college students, Lord willing, will be in here. And I got to tell you, you can't be a part of the campus church and not love college young people. And just the expectancy and the excitement that they bring to our services, our church, our community, and our own individual lives, just to be around them. And I know that there may be college students sitting there right now, like, what about us for the summer? You know, we weren't that. No, we were very thankful for you. But I got to tell you, you turn those lights on the balcony and you see all those students, and it's what this place is all about. And so there's expectancy with that. There's excitement with that. But even with that, have you sensed a burden, you know, about the storm and different, and you think, Lord, you just know that there's spiritual battles going on this week. You know, it's interesting. When I came to college here, I did not battle at all about coming to this place. And you know why? Because I didn't know what it was like. Had I known what it was like, there would have been spiritual war up in Traverse City, Michigan. Ain't no way, Lord. I'm not no way. You know, but I know what it was like. And I'm sure there's a lot of those coming. Praise the Lord for that. And we need to pray that they'll stay ignorant in the next few days. Amen. I say that as my testimony, you know. I mean, that really is true. I pray that some of those will be ignorant. until they get here and see God start working. My life changed. But if I would have known about things beforehand, it would have, you know, I would say, oh, no, no, no, no. I wouldn't have known about the Holy Spirit working. But then there's students that they have fears leaving home, leaving Montana or Pennsylvania or Honduras or wherever. They have fears. And you know there's so many things going on in their life right now. And you just know some of them probably have some bad friendships that are saying, why are you going all the way down there? Why are you doing it? You're going to sell that truck? Man, what are you doing? You are a fool. You got a great job at McDonald's. And what are you doing? You know? And, you know, you just sense there's struggle. And so there's a great burden, is there not? I know our college faculty. I know our campus church members are, there's a burden, there's expectancy, there's sorrow, there's joy, there's praise tonight. There's so many things going on, and it just caused me to say, oh, Lord, we need to pray. Oh, we need to pray. When you get all of those emotions going like that, and you want them controlled by the Spirit of God, and the Lord's placed those emotions there for a reason. It'll help me minister this weekend. It'll help me, you know, so we're not saying I don't want those emotions, but oh, Lord, we come to you. Those emotions are catalysts to bring us to our knees to pray. I want to talk about prayer tonight. But I don't want to give a normal message that you normally think about prayer. I want to hit one aspect. Because just going to our knees and just praying isn't the key unless there's a condition that's met. I want to talk about that condition tonight. James chapter 5, we begin reading at verse number 14. Is any sick among you? Let him call for the elders of the church. Let them pray over him, anointing him with oil in the name of the Lord. You stop and mention the oil isn't what heals anybody. The oil is a picture of the Holy Spirit. Like at the Lord's Supper, when we take the juice and the matzah. The juice isn't the blood of Jesus. The matzah is not the body of Jesus. It pictures it. The oil isn't medicinal. The oil is a picture of the Holy Spirit that dwells inside the believer who can heal him. And the prayer of faith shall save the sick. And the Lord shall raise him up. And if he hath committed sins, they shall be forgiven him. Confess your faults one to another. And pray one for another that ye may be healed. The effectual, fervent prayer of a everyone together, would you say the next word? It is really the key to our whole message. The effectual fervent prayer of a what, folks? Righteous man availeth much. Elias was a man subject to like passions as we are. And he prayed earnestly that it might not rain. And it rained not on the earth by the space of 3 years and 6 months. And he prayed again, and the heaven gave rain, and the earth brought forth her fruit. As we go to the Lord in prayer tonight, I'd like to talk about hindrances to prayers. We'll pray, and then I want to give you an illustration that really is pivotal to the entire message tonight as we look at different passages that will show us and reveal to us that maybe our prayers would be hindered. Let's go to the Lord in prayer. Father, tonight, I do come to you. And there are just a mixture of emotions in all of our hearts, I'm sure. Oh, Lord, we're burdened for our neighbors in Louisiana and Mississippi. Our heart just goes out. Lord, we're burdened for these college students coming down. Lord, send them down. Lord, have victory in their lives and their hearts. Oh, Lord, we do believe they're diamonds in the rough. Oh, what potential. And Satan knows it too. And we just feel like we must intercede prayer for these students. Father, there's sorrow amongst our church family. And yet amidst all this, Lord, we do thank you. Oh, you have been gracious. Oh, you have been merciful. We do not take that for granted. And Lord, the timing of the storm, the placement of the storm, No, we do rejoice in many things. Father, for the great summer that you've given to us, but oh, Father, tonight, may we be on praying ground. May we be where we ought to be. We ask these things, please let the Holy Spirit reveal anything that would hinder our prayers. Our prayers are so important. They must be effective. They must be effectual. They must be fervent. And they must come from a righteous man and a righteous woman. So, Father, reveal we're vain trying to go to you if we have unconfessed sin. Help us tonight, Lord. In Jesus' name, amen. If you lived over in Louisiana tonight, or if you lived over in Biloxi or Gulfport or Ocean Springs, Mississippi, this is a very important commodity: bottled water. You know, if you had a choice tonight between a 55-gallon ice-cold drum of water from a Louisiana bayou or this little 16-ounce bottle of water, what would you choose? Isn't it amazing that there are people tonight over in Louisiana and Mississippi that just would give just about anything for a bottle of water? And yet there's water all around. There's people on the roofs that have been there for 2 days that would give anything for a bottle of water, and there's water all around them. Water, water everywhere, and not a drop to quench their thirst. Now, why are they so thirsty with water all around them? Because the water that's around them is polluted, and thus it cannot be drunk. Have you ever stopped and thought about your prayers? There may be millions of prayers going up for those people in Louisiana and Mississippi tonight. And those millions of prayers are about as worthy and about as valuable to God as the water around some of those homes to drink. As God would say, oh, give me a drink of a righteous man's prayer. Give me just one bottle of a righteous man's prayer over all the millions of prayers that may be set up that wouldn't quench God's desire at all. Tonight at the close of this service, we're going to take a few moments and pray. People could say, wow, they had a couple thousand people there that night, Wednesday night prayer meeting, prayed for the college students and all the people over in Mississippi. But you know what? It'd be far better if one righteous man prayed, and that prayer would be answered far greater than thousands of people who may not be right with the Lord. I will tell you, the condition of your heart for prayer is as essential as the prayer that you give to the Lord. Here we see in this passage of Scripture that a righteous man's prayer availeth much. I stop for just a moment and talk to you about some hindrances of prayer. One could be doubt. You're in James, so turn over to James chapter 1 if you would real quick. James chapter 1 for just a second. James chapter 1 in verses 6 through 8. But let him ask in faith, nothing wavering. For he that wavereth is like a wave of the sea, driven with the wind and tossed. For let not that man think that he shall receive anything of the Lord. A double-minded man is unstable in all his ways. Notice what the condition is here for your prayer to get answered is faith. Let him ask in faith, nothing wavering. That prayer that you give up for those people, our neighbors in Mississippi and Louisiana, you pray in faith. That prayer that you give up on behalf of our college students, you pray in faith. God, you're going to bring them here. God, they're coming. They're going to do your will. Their lives are going to be changed. Lord, you're going to use Bill Barron's next week in a mighty way. God, by faith we come to. We don't order you, God, but by faith we believe. We need to have faith. If you don't have faith, you will not get these prayers answered. It's a doubt is a hindrance to your prayers. Well, I'll pray tonight, but I don't think this is going to happen. I don't think they're coming. I don't think this is going to happen over. Well, you know what? You might as well go ahead and leave when we take time to pray, because doubt is a hindrance. 1 Timothy chapter 2, verse 8 says, I will therefore that men pray everywhere, lifting up holy hands without wrath and doubting. We're to pray everywhere without wrath and doubting. Great passage in Romans chapter 4. Let me just read it to you. Romans 4, 20 and 21. Speaking of Abraham, he staggered not at the promise of God through unbelief. Unbelief will cause you to stagger. Unbelief will cause you to be unstable in your prayer life. Don't go to the Lord with doubt. Go to the Lord in faith, but was strong in faith, giving glory to God and being fully persuaded that what he had promised, he was able also to perform. Abraham believed when he prayed to God, and it gave glory to God. Doubt. The second thing I want you to see, and really the major area tonight, is unconfessed sin. Take your Bibles, if you would, for just a moment and turn to 1 Samuel chapter 28. 1 Samuel 28, and I want to talk to you a little about the story. Saul is at the end of his life. Matter of fact, it's the night before he's going to kill himself. Saul's in a bad situation. Saul's disobedience and rebellion now has taken its toll upon his life. But you know one thing that's very interesting is that because of Saul's unconfessed sin, because of Saul's sin in his life, he cannot pray to God as much as he wants to. Matter of fact, it's very interesting. You take a soul who's not right with God, they so badly want communication, they want to know what's going to happen in their life. They'll go to horoscopes. Why does a person go to horoscopes? Because his heart's not right with God. Why do you read that junk? Why do you call up psychic hotlines? You know why? Because their heart's not right with God. That's exactly why Saul sought those very same things. 1 Samuel 28, verse 5. And when Saul saw the host of the Philistines, he was afraid, and his heart greatly trembled. Yeah, because you're not right with God. And when Saul inquired of the Lord answered him not, neither by dreams, nor by Urim, nor by prophets. Then said Saul unto his servant, seek me a woman that hath a familiar spirit, that I may go to her and inquire of her. And his servant said to him, behold, there is a woman that hath a familiar spirit at Endor. This is something that he set up that they weren't even supposed to do. Look at verse 15. And Samuel said to Saul, so Samuel comes to this. And Samuel said to Saul, why hast thou disquieted me to bring me up? And Saul answered, now, why have you called for me, Saul? Samuel says, Samuel has died. And Saul answered, I am sore distressed, for the Philistines make war against me, and God is departed from me and answereth me no more. I can't get my prayers answered with God, neither by prophets nor by dreams. Therefore I have called thee, that thou mayest make known unto me what I shall do. You know, you can tell when people don't have a connection with God when they go around and ask everybody what they should do. What do you think I should do? What do you think I should do? He said, well, the Bible does say, you know, in a multitude of counselors, there wanteth not safety. Well, let me tell you, first of all, it's not good godly counsel that they're looking for. They're going to their friends and they're going to their peers who don't have enough courage to tell them what to do, what's right anyhow. And most of them aren't living right. And they're going around and birds of a feather flock together. They're going around asking everybody. They don't go to the Lord. And the reason why they don't go to the Lord is because their heart is so guilty. They know they're not right with God. They know God's not going to hear my prayers. Where I'm living, the attitude I have, the spirit I have, the thought life I have, God's not going to hear my prayers. And you need to be concerned about someone always asking people, you know, what do you think I should do? What do you think? Well, go to the Lord. Find your answer in God's word. Saul couldn't do that because he wasn't right with God. And if you're not right with God, it's pretty hard to pray. And your prayers don't go anywhere. And that's what happened there. Then said Samuel, wherefore then dost thou ask of me, seeing the Lord is departed from thee, and it has become thine enemy? Wow. Now that very familiar passage of Scripture, I want you to turn to it, even though most of you in here could quote it. Psalm 66. Would you turn there? Psalm 66. It is pivotal that you understand this verse. This really would be my text tonight, actually. Psalm 66 and verse 18. The Bible says that unconfessed sin, sin that is harboring, sin that you regard in your life, and I'll talk about regard here in a minute, you will not get your prayers answered. Look what it says in Psalm 66, 18. If I regard iniquity in my heart, the Lord will not hear me. You need to get your heart right with God. Why, Jim? Well, there's a whole mess of reasons why you need to get your heart right with God, but let me give you one tonight so your prayers will be answered. You need to have a clean heart for these college students coming in. Campus church member, you need to put away the filth. You need to put away the bitterness. You need to put away the bad attitude. You need to put away the pride. You need to put away the worry. And I'm going to tell you why. Because these 4,000 plus college students need your prayers answered. You know what to pray for them, but is your heart right with God that God's even going to hear? Or is it polluted water, or is it fresh, clean water out of your heart? I think we need to see, you know, there's millions of people praying for people in Louisiana and Mississippi, but I'll tell you what we need. You may not be able physically to get over there to Mississippi and Louisiana to help out, and maybe you'll be limited in your financial giving for different projects, but there is one thing that you can do for the people of Louisiana and Mississippi. You can get on your knees with a righteous heart and a heart that's right with God. We're not talking sinless perfection here. Nobody's going to have that. No one's going to be, well, I'm absolutely sinless now, so now I can pray. No. We all struggle with areas, and we always will. But that you don't have unconfessed. You're not regarding. You know what it means to regard there? It means to entertain. It means to enjoy. It means to perceive and to see sin in your life, and you're not going to change it. You perceive, understand, see, and enjoy sin in your life, and you're not going to get it right. You know that that bitterness is wrong. You know that that unforgiveness towards another brother or sister in Christ is wrong. You know your attitude is wrong. You know something is wrong. You perceive it, you see it, and you won't change it. Well, then, my friend, your prayers will not be answered. And there are people in Mississippi and Louisiana, more than your money and more than your time, they need your prayers. Many of them need to

0: people need that. But let me tell you what else those people need over there. They need your prayers. Sunday morning, those college students, they need a smile. They need you to share the hymn book. They need directions on campus. They need you to encourage them. Let me tell you what else they need. You could do all of those things with a dirty heart. You could. You could smile to college students with unconfessed sin. You could share your hymn book with college students with unconfessed sin. You could. You could help someone give directions around this campus with unconfessed sin. But I will tell you this. Your prayers cannot do anything with unconfessed sin. And those college students need your prayers. They need you to be right with God. I plead with you for their sakes. And this week, there's spiritual battles going on. There's people in this church that need your prayers. You need to keep your heart right. There's people that need to be healed and need your prayers. You can lift up a lot of prayers for a lot of sick people, but if your heart's not right with God, it's not going to be the effectual, fervent prayer of a righteous man. So we see here the idea of regard is to see, to perceive, to understand, or to even to enjoy in some passages. Isaiah 59:2 says, "But your iniquities have separated between you and your God, and your sins have hid his face from you that he will not hear." One of the great judgments of sin is unanswered prayer. That's one of the great consequences and judgment of living in unconfessed sin is you don't get your prayers answered. The Bible says that relationship with others are important. I think of Job 42:10. "And the Lord turned the captivity of Job when he prayed for his friends. Also, the Lord gave Job twice as much as he had before." You know, maybe you have a bad relationship over this summer with somebody you've worked with. You need to get right with that person. You just need to go to that person, maybe even tonight. And you see them here, you know where they sit, and you need to go and say, "I just need to confess something." That James passage was great. Confessing your faults one to another. I don't think you have to hang out your dirty laundry with everybody, but I think if you're not right with somebody, you need to go to them, and you need to ask them to forgive you, and you need to make it right between you and that individual. Your prayers are that important. The answer to your prayers are that important. You need to get that thing right. Well, I'm waiting for them to get right with me. Your marriage is in hostage right now. And you're so upset with her and she's so upset with you. And there's all this controversy. You need to get that right just for the sake of those students and those people over in Mississippi and Louisiana. You know, we're going to take a moment here to pray. But my friend, you've got to make sure you're right with the Lord. We're going to run out of time here for prayer. Let me mention just a couple other passages. 1 Peter 3:7. "Likewise, ye husbands, dwell with them according to knowledge, giving honor unto the wife as unto the weaker vessel, and being heirs together of the grace of life, that your prayers be not hindered." Are you right with your spouse tonight? Your desires right? "Ye ask and receive not, because ye ask amiss, that ye may consume it upon your lust." Your desires of what you want aren't right, and that hinders your prayers. You don't have because you ask amiss to consume it upon your own desires. I like it all summed up in Psalm 34:18. Why don't you turn to that as we close? Psalm 34:18. "The Lord is nigh unto them that are of a broken heart, and saveth such as be of a contrite spirit." The Lord is nigh. He's going to hear the cries, the righteous cry. Look at verse 17. "The righteous cry, and the Lord heareth and delivereth them out of all their troubles." The righteous cry. My favorite verse in the entire Bible in prayer is verse 6 of the same psalm. "This poor man cried, and the Lord heard him and saved him out of all his troubles." We need some poor men and women tonight in humility to get on their knees and to pray.
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3: Did you know that the golden rule given to us in Scripture is given in the context of prayer? Matthew chapter 7, verse number 12 gives us the golden rule. The Bible there says, "Whatsoever ye would that men should do to you, do ye even so to them." Just previous to this verse in Matthew 7 are instructions that we are to ask, seek, and knock through prayer, and the Lord will provide good things. So understanding that the golden rule is given in the context of prayer The question is, do you pray for others like you would want them to pray for you?

0: Are you in a situation where you need God to provide for you in a huge way? I suggest that you not only ask, seek, and knock for your needs, but that you ask, seek, and knock for the needs of others, and then marvel at how God not only meets their needs, but yours as well.
1: That was James C. Johnson. He serves as the pastor of North Stone Baptist Church in Pensacola, Florida. For more Strength for Life, please visit our website, strengthforlife.church.
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3: The sounds of joy and laughter and comfort had returned to the home of Abraham. Several years, Abraham had grieved the passing of his wife, Sarah. For 3 years, in fact, her voice was deeply missed around the home. It always would be, because those who go home are always missed. But now, another sound of a beautiful lady's voice filled the home, because Isaac had married his wife, Rebekah. She was a beautiful woman, a woman who was greatly loved, and she brought back that happiness and that light which had been missing from the family. Several years pass, and Abraham is enjoying his life. He's an elderly man at this point, but he enjoys the new sense of things around home. And so the years begin to go by, years filled with joy and happiness. And Abraham must have, as an elderly man, begun to wait with anticipation for the patter of little feet, because God had promised seed to Abraham, and God had provided that seed in such a wonderful, miraculous way through Isaac. And this was to ultimately culminate in the seed, the Lord Jesus Christ, through whom the seed of Abraham would be as the stars of the heavens. And so Abraham, as an elderly man, must have longed for grandchildren. But the years passed and no grandchildren came. And finally, Isaac made it a serious matter of prayer. The scripture tells us that he entreated the Lord on behalf of his wife, Rebekah. And after 20 years of marriage, God answered that prayer. And now for Abraham, there was not only the lovely sound of a beautiful lady's voice around the home, but there were the sounds of two little boys, twins, Jacob and Esau. And how Abraham must have loved them, it's not actually recorded directly for us in the scripture, but we all know how grandfathers are. And Abraham must have enjoyed them so much. They were wonderful boys. As they began to grow up, Esau turned out to be the type who just really loved the outdoors. He enjoyed hunting. And his father, Isaac, was greatly appreciative of that because he loved the taste of venison. And so often Esau would bring home that which he had taken in the field, and that brought happiness to the home. I am sure Isaac also loved Jacob deeply. Jacob was the type who stayed around home more closely. Now, he was an outdoorsman also. The scripture tells us later that he was a shepherd. He was a keeper of the flocks. And so he knew the outdoors too. Sometimes Jacob is wrongly portrayed as being a bit feminine. I think that is not correct at all. As you well know, he was an aggressive sort of person. And he also enjoyed the outdoors, but he enjoyed being around the home at the same time, and his mother took great delight in him, Rebekah did. And so the two little boys began to grow, and all this time, Abraham enjoyed them, his grandsons. For 15 years of Abraham's life, they were in the home. He saw them grow up from childhood into boyhood and into their teen years. And how his heart must have delighted in them. I can almost see them climb up into their grandpa's lap And as our scripture reading today spoke of, I can almost hear Abraham as he sang praises to God with his grandsons, and as he told his grandsons the wonderful things that God had done before. And so Abraham, I am sure, continued to instruct his household in the ways of the Lord as the scripture speaks of it. And so he taught these two little boys spiritual things. Jacob seemed to have more of a spiritual heart. He was more spiritually sensitive. Now, I did not say that he was always a good and proper person. He certainly was not, just like you and I are not always good and proper. In fact, the scripture tells us that there is none that doeth good, no, not one. For all of us, our righteousnesses are as filthy rags. And Jacob and Esau, neither one were perfect young men. But Abraham must have loved them. I think, though the scripture again does not tell us directly, I believe this can be inferred very clearly from it, that at the time Jacob and Esau were born, Abraham and Isaac, the father, knew that the blessing, the line, the seed would come through Jacob, because God made that very clear to Rebekah when she gave birth to her two boys. And so as Abraham lived his elderly years there in the home and enjoyed his wonderful daughter-in-law and enjoyed his two wonderful grandsons and looked forward with anticipation to how God would continue his blessing through Jacob, Abraham had a wonderful life. But as with all of us, he came to the end of his time on this earth. And the scripture tells us that he was an old man. He was full of years. That is an interesting expression. You'll find that expression often in the Old Testament for good men, that is, men who love the Lord. They're often spoken of as being full of years when they died. That is not always true. Some men did not walk with God. And I think of Ishmael as an example. And when Ishmael died, the scripture does not record for it. It records that he died, but it does not describe him as being full of years. Ishmael did not walk with God. But Abraham was gathered to his fathers. That's an expression used after his death often in scripture. He went to that place which Jesus referred to as paradise, which the Jews began to refer to after Abraham's death as Abraham's bosom, a place of comfort and peace after this life. And so Abraham died as an old man full of years. He had enjoyed those wonderful years of God's blessing. Now we're going to pick up our account today in Genesis chapter 28. And in Genesis chapter 28, we discover that life becomes difficult again. I should say, rather, Genesis chapter 26. We discover in Genesis chapter 26 that life had become difficult again. There was a famine in the land. In fact, Genesis chapter 26, verse 1 says, "And there was a famine in the land beside the first famine that was in the days of Abraham. And Isaac went up unto Abimelech, king of the Philistines, unto Gerar." God makes it a point to compare this famine to the famine in the days of Abraham, undoubtedly in the 100 years thereabouts which had intervened. There had been years of sparse rainfall. But there had not been another famine like this since the days when Abraham went down to Egypt in disobedience to the Lord. And now a famine comes again, and temptation comes for Isaac this time. But Isaac does not leave the land that God had called his father Abraham to. Instead, he went down to the southern part of the land, to the part where Abimelech, the king of the Philistines, lived. Abimelech apparently is a title for the Philistine king, much as Pharaoh was a title for the Egyptian king. This undoubtedly is a different Abimelech from the one which Abraham dealt with, because so many years had passed in between. So Abraham, looking for grass and grazing for his flocks and food for his family, that is Isaac, went down to the region where Abimelech was located. There the Lord appeared to him, and the Lord gave him a direct command. He told Isaac, "Don't go down into the land of Egypt. You dwell in the land that I'll tell you of." And that's the land, the promised land, which God had promised to his father Abraham. And so Isaac was obedient. Aren't you glad for that? He listened to the Lord. He did not depart from the land where the Lord had called him. He stayed in that land. But something happened. You'll read in Genesis chapter 26, when God had given him his assurance about staying in the land, we read in verse 6, "And Isaac dwelt in Gerar, and the men of the place asked him of his wife, and he said, 'She is my sister.' For he feared to say, 'She is my wife,' lest," said he, "the men of the place should kill me for Rebekah, because she was fair to look upon." And that brings me to the first lesson that we can learn from these events in the life of Isaac. And that is that fear. May I pause for a moment and define fear for the believer? Fear is ultimately not trusting God. And so the lesson we learn is that fear, that is not trusting God, can bring a man to sin. In verses 6 and 7, we see the reason Isaac said this. He was afraid. He thought, "My wife is so beautiful. When they find out that she's my wife and she's not available, they'll kill me." And so he was afraid. Now stop and think with me for just a moment. Isaac was right with God up to this point. God had told Isaac he was not to go down to the land of Egypt, even though the economic circumstances were very difficult. And Isaac obeyed. He stayed in the land. So here is a believer who is walking with God, who is doing right, and then suddenly he does something which is dreadful, which is wrong. What in the world would cause a man who's walking with God to do that? That's where our lesson comes in. You may be walking with God, I may be walking with God, but in that moment of doubt, in that moment when our flesh causes us to wonder if things are going to turn out right, we can become afraid in our lack of trusting God, and that can result in almost immediate sin, which is a bit astonishing in its nature. And so here's this man who's walking with God, and God has reaffirmed his promise to him. He has said in verse 3, "Sojourn in this land, and I will be with thee," even in this famine, even in this economic turmoil, "and I will bless thee, for unto thee and unto thy seed I will give all these countries, and I will perform the oath which I swear unto Abraham thy father, and I will make thy seed to multiply as the stars of the heaven," and so on. He's walking with God, and God has reaffirmed his promises to him. But when that spirit of fear suddenly grips his heart, he has for the moment lost sight of God's promise to him. It resulted in sin. And so, my dear friend, fear, that is not trusting God, can bring a man to sin. I learn a second lesson as matters progress here, and that is that sins of the children often exceed the sins of the father. Look at verses 6 and 7 again. "And Isaac dwelt in Gerar," that's the land of the Philistines, "and the men of the place asked him of his wife, and he said, 'She is my sister.' For he feared to say, 'She is my wife,' lest," said he, "the men of the place should kill me for Rebekah, because she was fair to look upon." He said, "She is my sister." In no way could she be portrayed as his sister. Now, I speak with caution and respectfully because Isaac, I believe, was a far greater man of God than I. I shall meet him someday, and I don't want to have to apologize to him. But the scripture has given us these accounts to teach us lessons to live by. And Isaac just lied. There was no way of calling this a little white lie. There is no such thing, incidentally, as a little white lie. It's either true or it's not true. But he couldn't make that kind of excuse. He just straight out lied by saying, "She's my sister." Now, Abraham had sinned that sin some 100 years before. He was 175 when he died. And he had sinned that same sin some 100 years before when, in that first great famine, he had disobeyed God and had gone down to Egypt. And when the Pharaoh and the men of Egypt looked upon his wife and saw that Sarah was a beautiful woman, Abraham's heart was afraid also, and he said, "She's my sister." Now, that wasn't completely true, and that was said to deceive, so it was a lie. But as a point of fact, Sarah was Abraham's half-sister. So I guess in one sense, he could sort of try to rationalize that in his own mind, unsuccessfully, because it was an untruth intended to deceive. But she was his half-sister. Now, 100 years later, his son commits the same sin and says about Rebekah, "She is my sister," and she was not. She was not even a half-sister. And I learn a great lesson, and I hope the men here will listen to me carefully. And I speak this for myself as well as for you. The sins of the children often exceed the sins of the father. Now, they don't have to. But I am reminded that we men as fathers set an example for our children. Now, Isaac was not born yet at that 100 years ago in Egypt. But there must have been something about Abraham's life, something about his character. Perhaps the story of what had happened in Egypt had been told to Isaac. There was something back there. And when Abraham sinned, it began the growth of something in his child Isaac's life later on, which resulted in his child doing worse than he had done as a father. Now, let me ask you, fathers, do you want your children to grow up to be just like you? I really don't think there's a single father here who would not, if you're honest in your heart, say, "Well, there are some things that I would not want my son to be like." And those things are a challenge to us, are they not? They should bring conviction to us. But may I remind you that your children may not turn out to be just like you. They may turn out to be worse than you. So, dear fathers, I would challenge you with that. We have a tremendous responsibility before our children and our grandchildren, because sometimes the sins of the children will exceed the sins of the father. I learn a third lesson, and it is this. Sometimes the unsaved conduct themselves more nobly than believers. You've heard me say that before. And you know, that's a shame when that happens. That's a terrible testimony for the Lord Jesus Christ when that happens. But sometimes the unsaved conduct themselves more nobly than believers. Look at Genesis chapter 26, verse 9. We read these words, "And Abimelech," that's the king of the Philistines, "called Isaac and said, 'Behold, of a surety, she, Rebekah, is thy wife. And how saidest thou, she is my sister?' And Isaac said unto him, Because I said, Lest I die for her. And Abimelech said, What is this thou hast done unto us? One of the people might lightly have lien with thy wife, and thou shouldest have brought guiltiness upon us. And so the king of the Philistines looks out, and he sees Isaac and Rebekah, and obviously they are fond of each other. They are showing endearment to each other. I'm not sure what they were doing. Maybe they were smooching under the tree. I don't know. But they were conducting themselves in a way which made the king of the Philistines say, That's not his sister. They act like their husband and wife. And the king of the Philistines came to Isaac and he said, What is this that you've done? And Isaac confessed. He told the truth. He said, I was afraid that somebody would kill me for her. Now you would have expected perhaps a pagan king, the heathen, to lash out at Isaac. You might have expected under some circumstances for this man to kill Isaac for what he had done. But this pagan king simply rebukes him and sends him on his way. What have you done to us? Someone may have sinned with your wife, and you would have brought guiltiness upon us. Oh, what an awful testimony for God. And sometimes I fear we do that. Sometimes we look around, and even in this world of sin and wickedness, sometimes we find unbelievers who conduct themselves with more ethics, more right doing than believers. May God help us to order our lives so that we don't give the unsaved the opportunity to blaspheme the name of the Lord Jesus Christ. Testimony is important. And then I learned from this passage of Scripture that unlike men, God always keeps His word. Unlike men, God always keeps His word. Look, if you would please, back at verses 2 and 3 to begin with. The Lord appeared unto Isaac and said, Go not down unto Egypt. Dwell in the land which I shall tell thee of. Sojourn in this land, and I will be with thee and will bless thee. For unto thee and unto thy seed I will give all these countries, and I will perform the oath which I swear unto Abraham thy father. Now look down at verse 12. After this event with Abimelech, then Isaac sowed in that land and received in the same year an hundredfold, and the Lord blessed him. And the man waxed great and went forward and grew until he became very great, for he had possession of flocks and possession of herds and great store of servants. And the Philistines envied him for all the wells which his father's servants had digged in the days of Abraham his father. The Philistines had stopped them and filled them with earth. And so God blessed Isaac. Now pause with me for a moment and set this within the context. God had promised Isaac that he would stay with him, he would keep him, and he would bless him. In his moment of fear, Isaac had sinned. But God kept his word. Aren't you glad for that? My dear friend, if you've trusted the Lord Jesus Christ as Savior, God promised you that whosoever believeth in him should not perish, but have everlasting life. Now, God keeps his word. I hope that your life is not giving the pagan world, the world around us, the opportunity to blaspheme Christ. But let me tell you this. If you've trusted Jesus Christ as Savior and you're living in sin today, you ought to be ashamed of yourself because, among other reasons, God is still going to keep His word. You are not going to lose your salvation. He promised you eternal life and that you would not perish, and you have eternal life and you will not perish. And a God who is good and holy and honest like that, we ought to love Him and we ought to live for Him. Now, let me pause for a moment because this is important. God keeps all His word, unlike men. And God has also promised to those who trust Him, who believe in the Lord Jesus Christ, that we will reap what we sow. And so a man or woman can walk through this life having trusted Jesus as Savior, but just living for himself and living for the world and living in sin, and you will reap a dreadful harvest from that because God so promised in His Word. But I am so glad that you can trust God. You can depend on His Word. Unlike men, God always keeps His Word. And then I find another lesson that I think is helpful in life, and that is that repentance begins with God. Now, my message today is about repentance, and repentance begins with God. As we read through this passage of Scripture, we see that Isaac sins, he is rebuked by Abimelech, and then Isaac starts living right with purpose. What is it in Isaac's life that had brought him to that kind of focus? Isaac had repented of his sin, and repentance starts with God. And we find reference to that in this account after we find the account of how Isaac is living right. Look, if you would please, at verse 22 of Genesis chapter 26. In verse 22, we read these words, "And Isaac removed from thence and digged another well, and for that they strove not, and he called the name of it Rehoboth. And he said," now look at these words, "for now the Lord hath made room for us, and we shall be fruitful in the land." Do you see that Isaac is focusing on God now in his life again? As the preceding events have taken place, and we'll speak of them in a moment, they took place because Isaac had turned his focus to God and he had repented of his sin. Repentance must begin with God. Look at verse 23. "And Isaac went up from thence to Beersheba, and the Lord appeared unto him the same night and said, I am the God of Abraham thy father. Fear not, for I am with thee and will bless thee and multiply thy seed for my servant Abraham's sake. And Isaac builded an altar there and called upon the name of the Lord and pitched his tent there, and there Isaac's servants digged a well." You see, when Abimelech rebuked Isaac for his terrible testimony, Isaac realized that he had sinned against God. And somewhere along the way, though the actual event is not recorded for us, Isaac bowed himself before God and confessed that he had sinned. You see the result of that play out in his life. And here in these verses, you see the focus that had caused Isaac's life to change. Do you have sin in your life? You can't just turn over a new leaf, dear believer. True repentance must always begin with God. 1 John chapter 1 tells us if we confess our sins, He's faithful and just to forgive us our sins and to cleanse us from all unrighteousness. That's where true repentance begins. But I also see in this passage of Scripture that true repentance will result in, the words of John the Baptist, fruits meet for repentance. That is, fruits of the life appropriate for repentance. If a man truly repents of his sin before God, that will result in some fruits meet for repentance in his life. I'm not going to take the time to read you through this, but in Genesis chapter 26, we see the story of how these Philistines were so envious of Isaac's prosperity as God had blessed him, that they had filled in the wells of water, which were so important for the flocks. They had filled them in, the wells which Abraham had dug years before. So Isaac leaves the presence of Abimelech, and he begins to dig a well for his flocks because he needs the water. And he found springing water, an artesian well. And he was so happy, and the Philistines came along and they filled it in. Now, most of us would have, figuratively speaking, we would have gotten our backs up over that. We would have been ready to go to war with the Philistines around us because they've offended us and done hurt to us. Isaac did not do so. He left that well that he had dug, that they had filled in, that they strove for, and he moved to another place. Now, I have sometimes heard folks refer to Isaac as being weak because he did this. I would suggest to you that this is not a sign of weakness in Isaac's life at all. This is a sign of strength. Sometimes it takes much more strength before God to bear up and not lash out at the things that come our way for the sake of our walk with God and our testimony before men than it does to strive for our own rights. Isaac had given opportunity to these Philistines to blaspheme the name of God. He had had a poor testimony. He has met with God, he has repented, and he has determined in his heart that with God's help, he's going to be a right testimony even to his own hurt. And so when they strove over that well, Isaac just moved on and he digged another well, the scripture says, and they strove over that one too. And Isaac picked up and moved on. And that's when God met with him and God told him not to fear, that he was going to bless him. As God was meeting with Isaac, his servants were digging another well. But true repentance will result in fruits meet for repentance. And then I see that true repentance brings a restored testimony and God's blessing. Again, when you have time, read through verses 24 through 33. Abimelech comes to visit Isaac. And he says to Isaac, in effect, I see that God is blessing you. Isaac's testimony has been restored. And he says to Isaac, in effect, I want us to be friends. I don't want to be your enemy because God is blessing you. And so when Abimelech and Isaac had made their peace, here come Isaac's servants and they tell Isaac, the well which we were digging has brought water. And they did not strive for this one. Dear friend, true repentance will result in fruits meet for repentance and will bring a restored testimony and God's blessings. It may take time, but it will bring that. And then I must leave you with one final point, which is not directly related to these events, but there is a worldly repentance that results in death rather than life. 2 Corinthians chapter 7, verse 10 makes reference to that. There are two kinds of repentance. There is godly repentance and there is worldly repentance. Godly repentance brings restoration and blessing. Worldly repentance brings death. There is an example of this in the family of Abraham. Isaac's brother Esau is referred to in the book of Hebrews as a profane man. Now, he had sat undoubtedly at Abraham's knee also and had been taught the things of God. But he was a man who was a profane man, that is, a sensual man, a worldly man, a man who lived for this life rather than for eternity. And in Genesis chapter 26, the end of the chapter, we read these words, "And Esau was 40 years old when he took to wife Judith, the daughter of Beeri, the Hittite." That's one of the pagans. "And Bashemath, the daughter of Elon, the Hittite, which were a grief of mind unto Isaac and Rebekah." Here is a man who also sins as his father had sinned with the Philistines, a different sin. But he takes a wife of the pagans, and his parents grieve over that. Esau repented of that, Turn over, if you would, please, to Genesis chapter 28, verses 6 through 9. And we read these words: "When Esau saw that Isaac had blessed Jacob and sent him away to Padan Aram to take him a wife from thence, and that as he blessed him, he gave him a charge, saying, 'Thou shalt not take a wife of the daughters of Canaan,' and that Jacob obeyed his father and mother and was gone to Padan Aram. And Esau, seeing that the daughters of Canaan pleased not Isaac his father, then went Esau unto Ishmael, and took unto the wives which he had Mahalath, the daughter of Ishmael, Abraham's son, and the sister of Nebajoth, to be his wife." Ishmael was not a godly man. He was of the seed of Abraham through a different wife. But Esau saw that his parents were grieved. And so he decided to repent and to do something about it. And so he went and took another pagan wife. You see, his problem was that he was sorry that he had offended his parents, but he was a profane man looking only at this world's level, and there was no sorrow that he had offended God. And Esau's life turns out to be a tragedy. There is a godly repentance which leads one to restoration as a believer, and which can lead a sinner to salvation through believing on the Lord Jesus Christ. There is a worldly repentance which does not gain spiritual benefit, but death, because it's worldly. Now, I need to say one final word to make something clear. Isaac, who repented, was a believer. Believers need to repent of their sin. Esau, who repented with a worldly repentance, may not have been a believer. I cannot pass judgment on him because the scripture does not speak definitively, but he was a worldly man. My dear friend, if you do not know Jesus Christ as your Savior, you need to understand that repentance will not save you. Godly sorrow can bring you to repentance, to the place of believing on the Lord Jesus Christ. But you must believe on Jesus. The Bible tells us that men are saved through believing in the Lord Jesus Christ. Repentance is important. And a saint needs to repent when it's called for. And a sinner needs to repent and turn to Jesus. But it is only the turning to Jesus, believing in Him, through which we are saved. May I ask you, do you know Jesus as your Savior? If you do not, you can come to Him right now, right where you're seated in this great Crown Center or there by the television. You can come to the Lord Jesus Christ and tell Him that you believe in Him. You believe in what He did for you at Calvary when He gave Himself to take your place, to take your penalty for sin, shed His blood for your sin. Place your trust in Him, call upon Him, and He will save you.
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4: Would you open your Bibles, please, to the Gospel of John chapter 17? John chapter 17. And I'm going to go ahead and read verse 17 and 18. You can follow as I read. The Bible says, "Sanctify them through thy truth. Thy word is truth. As thou hast sent me into the world, even so have I also sent them into the world." Let's pray. God, we thank you so much for the opportunity you give us to gather together this evening. Thank you so much for this couple that you are sending through this local church to Mexico City. And we pray your blessing on them. And as we look to this scripture, help us to understand why we're doing what we're about to do. And thank you, Lord, that you came to this earth to die for us. In Jesus' name we pray, amen. What are the most important words that Trey could possibly say? Well, I can think of a few. When Trey married Karen, he said some very special words, didn't he? There was this point in the ceremony where the pastor asked him if he would be willing to love her and care for her, protect her, and abandon all other relationships for her. And then he said some very important words. He said, "I do." So meaningful words, so life-changing. There are other kinds of words that are also very important. Now that you are moving to Mexico, Trey, you should really know how to say, "¿Dónde está el baño?" Where's the bathroom? So meaningful. It can be life-changing too, Trey. But Trey, just for a few minutes, let me give you the most important words that you could ever say. Forgetting these words will ruin your ministry. Ignoring these words will be disastrous. So let me show you, number one, the goal. Number one, the goal. Look at verse 17. It says, "Sanctify them through thy truth. Thy word is truth." The context of this passage, of course, is the eve of our Savior's death. He is praying to his Father just minutes before he was arrested. And this prayer is rightfully known as the priestly prayer of the Lord Jesus. And it is priestly because Jesus functions as our high priest. He enters in the presence of the Most High God and prays for himself and for his disciples and for you and me. This is the last prayer ever recorded of the Lord Jesus before his death. And so this is a big deal. This prayer has a special meaning because of the content and the structure of the prayer. But what I want you to see, Trey, is the prayer request of Jesus. Literally, he's about to pray for you and I, and we could imagine a number of requests that he could have prayed for. He knows everything, right? So he knows of the persecution that is coming towards the disciples in the next few years and how people will arrest the Christians and torture them and arrest them and send them to death. Surely, we would think he's going to pray for the strength of believers. Or perhaps he would pray that we, the next generation of Christians, we are successful or healthy or wealthy. But he prays for none of that. His very last prayer request, at the very last minute of his life, just moments before his crucifixion, was that the disciples, and you and me as well, be sanctified. That's exactly what Jesus is praying for. It literally says, "Sanctify them." Now, what does that mean? Well, we know that the word sanctification or the word sanctify means separation. So Jesus is asking God to set us apart. That was always the plan, right? I mean, if you look at Genesis, Adam and Eve were sanctified. They were set apart. They were flawless, innocent, the image of God, and yet they failed. A few years later, Israel, the nation, was sanctified as well. They were to be a peculiar nation, and yet they failed as well. The same with King David and Solomon and Josiah, and they were all supposed to be set apart, and yet none of them could be the perfect image of God. We needed someone better, one who could be permanently and decisively set apart. And of course, that is the Lord Jesus Christ, light of light, God of God. That is exactly why this prayer is so important. Because now those who are in Christ can be set apart and not fail. Not because of our works, but because we are in Christ and he is in us. That's essentially the goal of humankind, that we are separated unto God, that we are to be peculiar people. And so God the Son, in John 17, he's asking God the Father to do the task in the power of God the Holy Spirit. We must be set apart in Jesus because we are the object of this prayer, right? Look at verse 17. It says, "Sanctify them." Who is Jesus praying for? Well, he's praying for the disciples and for the believers that would come later on, for you and me. Friends, we are to be set apart in Jesus. Every person in the world must be sanctified That's why we are on this earth, not to glorify ourselves or others, but to be sanctified in Christ. Not on our strength, of course, but on the basis of this priestly prayer. Church, if that was Jesus' primary prayer request for you and me, then we must want this request to be our primary concern as well. I want to be separated, sanctified for the Lord. So that's the goal, to be sanctified, to be His people. Now, this is the question, how can we accomplish that goal? Let me show you number two, the means. How can we do that? Look at verse 17 once again. It says, sanctify them through thy truth. Thy word is truth. You know, many times we are tempted to have our own ways to live our Christian life. And we think that if I do this or if I do that or if I come to church or if I play the part of a Christian, if I abstain from certain things, then I'm going to feel like I am truly a Christian or I'm truly obeying God, pleasing Him. And certainly we do need to be wise and choose our actions very carefully. But in this amazing prayer, Jesus is affirming that there is no way in which sanctification can happen outside the truth of God. That's the only way by which someone can be biblically separated. It is through the truth. So Trey, it is not your truth. It is not your methods or your rules that can set people apart for God. It is not your ways that transform people. It is only the truth of God that can set people free. So Trey, do not go astray from this foundation. Do not move one inch from this principle. It is the truth of God that saves people and nothing else will. Now, how can we know what the truth of God is? Trey, how do you know the truth of God? Because that's a problem, right? Everyone wants their own truth. How can we know truth? Well, it says right there in verse 17, it says, sanctify them through thy truth. Thy word is truth. It is the word. Truth is His word. We have no other place to look for truth, only His word. Trey and church in general, that's why we must immerse ourselves in the Word. Every day we must savor the delights of Scripture and see that there is nothing sweeter, better, or more glorious than the beautiful words of our King. His words are the radiance of the very person of God. His words transform our hearts, renew our souls, purify our minds. His words is all that our thirsty hearts desire. His word satisfies our most impatient longing. It provides strength when we need it most. His word is a refuge for a troubled mind. And His word is the truth that this world desperately is looking for. I mean, this is amazing, isn't it? Jesus, fully man and fully God, is praying hours before His crucifixion, and in His mind, He is not worried that you become the most brilliant college student. He's not concerned that your dreams come true. Trey, He's not praying that you plant the largest church in Mexico or that you become the next social or viral sensation. Jesus is asking God the Father to do in you what only God the Father can do, namely sanctify you and me. The King wants His citizens to be set apart, to be peculiar, to be different, not weirdos, but a holy nation. And in His mercy and infinite wisdom, Jesus also tells us that there is no absolutely scenario in which that can be true outside His word. It is only through thy truth that we can be sanctified. Trey, you do it first and then help others do the same. The Mexican people need clear, doctrinal, healthy preaching. They don't need your jokes. We don't want your personal opinions. They don't need you to be entertained or to be amused or made feel good about themselves. Trey, they don't need another religion. They don't need another hero. What you need the most and what your people will need most urgently, it's profound and deeply theological, Christ-centered, God-saturated, Spirit-empowered preaching. Anything else is worthless. Why? Because it is exclusively through his word that you and me and everyone else can be sanctified. So do it. Trey, you read your Bible every day, but not only read to see words, read to see God. And enjoy the beauty of the glory of the Most High God as revealed in Scripture. Fall in love with your Savior. Embrace the voice of the one who calls you his son. And then preach that word and nothing else. And why do we do this? Let me show you finally the mission. The mission, verse 18. It says, as thou hast sent me into the world, even so have I also sent them into the world. Jesus is our fundamental example in life, right? And in our text, it says that he was sent to the world. He left his glory and acquired our fallen human nature. And when he came, he preached only God's words. As a matter of fact, he went as far as saying that my meat is to do the will of him that sent me. His sustenance, Jesus says, does not come from food, but from God's word. Trey, that needs to be true of you as well. At least that's exactly what he prays in verse 18. He says, as how thou send me into the world, even so have I also sent them into the world. We have the same mission that Jesus had. Go into the world and preach his word so that people can be separated, they can be sanctified. That's exactly what the campus church is doing tonight. You, church, is taking the banner of the mission of Jesus and are obeying the most sacred prayer request that Jesus ever made, namely sending one of your people to a people group that you don't even know so that he and his wife may preach the word. Now, why? Why was Jesus sent to the earth? What was so compelling about coming here and then sending others to preach the word? Well, when I was here in college, PCC a few years ago, there was one night white glove that I will never forget. Our room was filthy. I mean, it was ungodly to live there. There was old ramen on cups on the floor, dirty clothes all over the place, but the worst place in our room was the bathroom. I mean, imagine a bathroom that is being used by four guys and is never truly cleaned. It was just disgusting. There was trash all over the place. The sink was horrible. The shower, I mean, to take a shower, you had to close your eyes. Seriously, it was awful. So it was four of us in the room, but one roommate was missing in that very moment. His name was Kevin. So I said to my other three roommates, I said, guys, listen, while Kevin is not here, let's just get into agreement that when he comes back, we're going to have a vote to see who should clean the bathroom. And I say, when I ask who votes for Kevin to clean the bathroom, we all raise our hands. Well, he came back and I said, Kevin, let's do this democratically. Who votes for Kevin to clean the bathroom? And so we all raise our hands. And so on he goes to the bathroom. And the three of us are cleaning the room, and that's easy, right? Just take the trash out and make the beds and take care of the clutter and vacuum the carpet, wipe the windows. And we were having a blast. We had music on and we were eating pizza. It was great. Well, around midnight, we had collected all the trash and we had put it by the door, and I was in charge of taking the trash out. So I wanted to wait until the very last minute to take all the trash together. So here I go with all my boxes and all sorts of stuff that I'm carrying, and I took it all to the trash room in Young Tower, sixth floor. And I opened that lid and I threw all the trash all the way down, and I even heard when it hit the dumpster. And so I went back to the room and I said, guys, that was the easiest white glove ever. But Kevin comes out of the bathroom and he just starts looking around and he looks puzzled. So I say, Kevin, what's going on? And he asks, guys, where's our stuff? I said, well, what stuff? He goes, well, our stuff, our bathroom stuff. He says, I emptied all the drawers and I was cleaning and I took our shampoos and our razors and our hairbrushes, everything, and I put it out outside. And I said, "Where outside did you put it, Kevin?" And he says, "Well, I put everything inside Walmart bags and I put them by the trash can." So now I realize what I had just done. I just trashed all of our bathroom things. So now we have no toothbrushes, shampoo, lotions, colognes, nothing. And my other two roommates are getting upset and they say, "Well, Josue, my razor is like $200.

0: lifting the dumpster, about to empty it, and I yell, "No! Stop!" And so they stopped. And I said, "Hey, I'm so sorry. I accidentally trashed some very valuable things. Can I please jump inside the dumpster?" So they lowered the dumpster for me, and I jumped inside. And the workers are making fun of me, and they're taking their cameras out and starting taking pictures and videos of me, and they were all like, "Look, a Mexican inside a dumpster." I mean, this is embarrassing. And I'm just trying to find those Walmart bags, and it's disgusting. I smell things that I never knew could be smelled, and I felt things that were squishy and nasty and dirty, but there I was, inside useless, insignificant, unwanted, undesired, disposed, rejected, abandoned, forsaken, waste. I was there seeking for something that had value for me. And when I finally found the bags, I lifted them up and I said, "These are mine." And to the workers and to everyone else, I was just picking up trash. But from my perspective, I found what I had come to rescue. Now listen carefully. That's exactly what we have in this passage. We have the Lord of Lords, Yahweh, Adonai, God in the flesh, who was sent into the world to rescue sinners like me. And every time he finds one, he says, "This is mine." Trey, that's exactly what this church is commissioning you to do, to go to Mexico and to tell them about this beautiful and gracious Savior. So Trey, if you thought that moving to Mexico means that you will be eating Mexican tacos every day and that you'll play guitar and sing mariachi music every day, you're absolutely right. That's exactly what's about to happen. But far more important than that, you and Karen will move to Mexico to speak the most beautiful words that your mouths can possibly say. The only words then can sanctify people. His words, Trey. Only speak his words.
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2: Okay, hey, if you have your Bible, join me tonight in the book of Habakkuk. Habakkuk chapter 3, Jonah, Micah, Nahum, Habakkuk. And in just a minute, we're going to begin in Habakkuk, and then we'll continue on actually throughout several passages of scripture this evening. How many of you would be, if you're self-describing or self-defining, maybe self-evaluating, then how many of you are really poor waiters? In other words, I'm not talking about the person that takes care of you at a restaurant. How many of you just hate to wait? How many of you would say that's true of you? Okay. How many of you feel like you're fairly patient people? Wow, a lot of patient people. Okay, we're going to get out about 9 tonight and see how you're doing. About 7:15. Okay, so this idea of waiting, in full transparency, I don't know that I am a really patient person. My wife would attest to this. I feel like I always am trying to get something done that doesn't have to be, you know, done right then, or I'm nervous that it's not going to be done, and I'm trying to make sure that, and I don't want to wait on something. I just want to, I want to be someplace early. I just don't want to wait. And then not only in that regard, but, you know, if you're looking at something or desiring to see something happen or a date on the calendar, I am not the most patient person. But God, in his timetable, has seen fit to not marry his timetable to mine. God oftentimes has a plan that unfolds with a calendar that is far removed from how I would set the calendar. The title of the message tonight, for lack of a better title, is "Don't Hate to Wait." Let me start with some introductory scriptures, and then we'll look a little further. Psalm chapter 6, verse number 3. "My soul is also sore vexed But thou

0: oh Lord, how long? Here the psalmist is saying, Lord, there is something that is tearing me up. My soul is troubled. I am vexed. And then he says, Lord, how long? In Psalm chapter 13, verse number 2, he just comes right out and he says, how long shall I take counsel in my soul, having sorrow in my heart daily? How long shall mine enemy be exalted over me? Now, if you want to apply that passage of scripture very personally, he's actually saying, it seems like I'm experiencing personal defeat. How long shall my enemy be exalted over me? Have you ever waited for the time when you would get to a place of spiritual victory and not have to continually stumble? And it seems like what the psalmist is saying here, how long shall I take counsel in my soul? I'm asking myself these questions repeatedly. And he says, having sorrow in my heart daily, how long shall my enemy be exalted over me? When am I going to be the victor instead of the battle that I continually face? To march further through Psalm 35, verse number 17, Lord, how long wilt thou look on? Rescue my soul from their destructions, my darling from the lions. He says, Lord, I know that you're the one who sees. The psalmist is the one who said, Lord, thou knowest my downsitting and mine uprising. Thou understandest my thought afar off. You know my thoughts before I think them. So Lord, you're looking on, how long? When is there going to come the point of rescue? Psalm 79, verse number 5. He just says it again. How long, Lord, wilt thou be angry forever? Shall thy jealousy burn like a fire? Lord, it seems like I am in the refiner's fire right now. Lord, it seems like there is just that, okay, Lord, I know I've failed, but how long? When can I move out of this time of correction? And then Psalm 89, verse 46. How long, Lord? Wilt thou hide thyself forever? He's just asking an honest question. Lord, how long? I don't know where your life is right now, but I suspect that there are some, maybe many, that are asking some of the same questions that the psalmist asked. Lord, I'm ready. I am past the point of now is the time. And yet it seems like I'm just asking continually the question, Lord, how long? G. Campbell Morgan once said, waiting for God is not laziness. Waiting for God is not going to sleep. Waiting for God is not the abandonment of effort. Waiting for God means first, activity under command. Second, readiness for any new command that may come. Third, the ability to do nothing until the command is given. It seems like waiting on God is something that you and I, at least I won't speak necessarily for you, but at least in my own life, it's not something that I want to spend my time doing. I would rather see God knowingly take steps to bring me from point A to point B, to resolve some circumstance or setting, to get to the conclusion of the matter. And yet, more often than not, there are things that we just stand back and say with the psalmist, how long or when, Lord? So why is it that God has us oftentimes in a waiting pattern? Your Bibles are open right now to Habakkuk. We're going to begin here. And our first observation regarding waiting is this. Waiting adjusts my focus to that which really matters. Waiting adjusts my focus to that which really matters. It's as if as you're waiting, things, the peripherals, begin to become less important. They cease to be my object of attention, My clarity now seems to just start to tunnel in, and I am looking now at those things that truly matter. In the book of Habakkuk, you see all throughout this prophet's lament, you see the challenges that God's people are suffering, you see the difficulty, the hardship, and yet at its conclusion, the prophet makes some observations that provide a clarity for people like me regarding this matter of my focus being fixed. Look at what he says beginning in verse number 17, Habakkuk chapter 3, beginning in verse 17. Here he says, although the fig tree shall not blossom. Okay, now think through what he's saying. The fig tree goes through this process, through this cycle. And you can understand that there is this growing process, and things start at certain times, certain seasons. You're just expecting something. Okay, I know this is the time of year. The blossom's supposed to come. The fruit's supposed to develop. The harvesting is supposed to be there. But he says, although the fig tree, something I'm looking for, shall not blossom, neither shall fruit be in the vines. This is a reasonable expectation. The labor of the olive shall fail. The fields shall yield no meat. The flock shall be cut off from the fold. And there shall be no herd in the stalls. Okay, all of these things are those things that we reasonably would say, this is my expectation. Come on now, they're supposed to be, okay, the calves, the cattle, they calve, and then they grow, and the flocks, they reproduce, the wool is received, and all of these things, the fields are supposed to produce, all of these things are normal, and I'm looking for them to produce. But he says, what about the time when none of the circumstances are producing what a reasonable person could expect they produce? Lord, when is the fig going to put on? When will the olive tree, when will that be able to be harvested? When are the flocks, when are the stalls going to be filled? Lord, how long? And yet the psalmist says this. He says, even when all of those things are not doing what a reasonable person would understand or expect. He says, all right, in verse number 18, yet I will rejoice in the Lord. I will joy in the God of my salvation. The Lord God is my strength, and he will make my feet like hinds' feet. He will make me to walk upon mine high places. And then he concludes, to the chief singer on my stringed instruments. Do you know what he's saying? He's saying, okay, if I can't find my expectation satisfied anywhere else, there is one place I can always look. And to that end, I will never be disappointed. If I have nothing to wait for, my focus is often on, you know, forgive the common aspect of this, but if I have nothing to wait for, my focus seems to be on my stuff rather than on my Savior. If everything just reasonably produced, the fig tree, the flocks, the olive tree, all of the, if they just reasonably, they just keep producing, there's no interruption, there's no hesitation, it all just keeps coming. Where's my focus on, God, when? Do you know what the absence of something seems to do? It seems to begin to realign my focus on God. Okay, Lord, all of these things are normal. These are reasonable expectations. For whatever reason, you have withheld. What's going on, Lord? There are times when God reduces or completely removes the visible outward manifestations of his goodness so that we can focus on the giver of good things, not the good things that he gives. Do you understand that as your train of thought following along? Can I say that again? I think it's really important to this first point. Waiting adjusts my focus on that which is truly important. There are times when God reduces or completely removes the visible outward manifestations of his goodness. Why? So that we can focus on the giver of good things, not just the good things that the giver gives. I think at times God may be reducing those normal, natural, hey, it's time to go pick the figs. It's time to go gather the olives. It's time to see the barn filled. There are times when God seems to just remove those things or at least reduce them. And to what end? So that I don't just always look at the stuff that the giver gives. Now I'm refocused to the giver. I was thinking about this, and certainly it's not unseen to any person in here right now, and I suspect to most people that are watching. When we come out and we sit on this platform and we ready ourselves for the service, and there are a couple minutes that tick by, and then the service begins. And we look out into an auditorium that will seat about 6,000 people. I can't tell you that I recall with any, with any kind of emotional fondness, I can't recall specifically the last time the auditorium was normally filled. Well, I know I could point you to the date. I know that that Julie and I were away for a special weekend, and then all of these things started to just, like the dominoes were falling very rapidly. And then I just decided I have to head back. And so I came back early, and I spoke that day behind this pulpit to an empty Crown Center. There's nobody else in here. It was just a couple folks with a camera. My son came with a couple friends, so there were a few people in here, and it was an empty auditorium. Had I known that the week previously, had I known that the next week, an auditorium that was filled was going to be empty, would I have looked at the filled auditorium a little differently? Would we have sat here and walked out on the platform and said, wow, guys, and just take it in for a minute. I mean, just take it in. This place was built to house people, and next week it's going to be empty. Now, God's plan is going to march forward. God is doing what God knows he's doing. He has a plan. But just savor for a moment. Hey, Dr. Zach, as you lead singing, man, sometimes I suspect you may just want to be silent and listen. Just hear what it sounds like to have a filled Crown Center lift up their voice in praise to God. Do you think it would have been a little bit different had we known the week prior that the following week this place is just going to be empty? Well, sure. Well, now it's not filled. Seriously, I just thank God that we're able to have people in here again. Thank God for that. I mean this. Thank God that we can stream to people who can sit at home and watch and participate. Thank God for the influence, the opportunity that we hear week after week after week, that people literally from around the world say, I'm so thankful we can join in with Campus Church. Well, thank God for that. But there are certainly, from my own lips, the question of, oh, Lord, how long? Let me ask you, who has our attention right now in ways that he may not have had just some few months ago? What does waiting do for us? Well, one of the things that God does is he says, I'm readjusting your focus. I want you to look at me, not just the good hand of blessing that I give, but look at the good hand. Don't just look at all the good gifts, look at the giver of good gifts. So why is it that at times God just says, all right, now there's going to be a little time of waiting? I think many times it's just because he's trying to readjust our focus to that which really matters. What else is God doing? Well, God helps me understand that not only does waiting adjust my focus on that which really matters, waiting reveals my heart and demonstrates my obedience. What else does waiting do? Well, it starts to reveal my heart. The longer we wait, sometimes the more frustrating it becomes, and the more our hearts are revealed. The more we wait, sometimes the more impatient we become, the more frustrated, the more testy, the more whatever. And you know what waiting starts to do? It actually starts to reveal something about me. It demonstrates my obedience, and it starts to reveal what actually is in my heart. Okay, take your Bible now and turn over to 1 Samuel chapter 13. 1 Samuel chapter 13. In this passage of scripture, we see that a heart is revealed. The waiting didn't cause this, it only exposed this. So 1 Samuel chapter 13. In this passage, King Saul is still a younger king. He has seen that the hand of God has been upon him. In fact, God gave King Saul everything he needed to succeed. Now, let me just reiterate that. God did not set King Saul up for failure. He gave him everything he needed to succeed. He gave him the Spirit of God. He gave him the prophet. He gave him all the resources necessary. Sometimes we look at God and we say, well, you set me up for failure. No, he didn't. The poet wrote, "Thou knowest thou hast made me. With passions wild and strong, listening to their witching voices often led me wrong." What he's saying is, Lord, my failure is your fault. You made me this way. No. God has set us up for victory. He's given us everything we need to succeed. But here we see that the provision, the supply of God was actually rejected. Okay, verse number 5. 1 Samuel 13, verse 5. "And the Philistines gathered themselves together to fight with Israel, 30,000 chariots and 6,000 horsemen and people as the sand which is on the seashore in multitude. And they came up and pitched in Michmash eastward toward Beth-Aven. When the men of Israel saw that they were in a strait, for the people were distressed, then the people did hide themselves in caves and in thickets and in rocks and in high places and in pits. And some of the Hebrews went over Jordan to the land of Gad and Gilead. As for Saul, he was yet in Gilgal, and all the people followed him, trembling. And he tarried 7 days, according to the set time that Samuel had appointed. But Samuel came not to Gilgal, and the people were scattered from him. And Saul said, 'Bring hither a burnt offering to me and peace offerings.' And he offered the burnt offering." Now, pause right here before we get to verse 10. He didn't wait the full time. They were still in the 7th day, and that was the time appointed. Day 8 comes and goes, and well, he never came. By the way, even if day 8 came, Saul was not permitted to do what he did. This was not his right. This was not his responsibility. This was not for him to do. But he takes on the responsibility of the prophet Samuel. And so he doesn't wait. Now, he waited a while, but finally it's like, okay, I waited. God, in a sense, didn't show up. And so now I'm going to take matters into my own hands. Okay, look at verse number 10. "And it came to pass that as soon as he had made an end of offering the burnt offering, behold, Samuel came, and Saul went out to meet him that he might salute him. And Samuel said, 'What hast thou done?' And Saul said, 'Because I saw that the people were scattered from me, and that thou camest not within the days appointed, and that the Philistines gathered themselves together at Michmash. Therefore,' said I, 'the Philistines will come down now upon me to Gilgal, and I have not made supplication unto the Lord. I forced myself, therefore, and offered a burnt offering.' And Samuel said to Saul," listen to this, "'thou hast done foolishly. Thou hast not kept the commandment of the Lord thy God, which he commanded thee. For now would the Lord have established thy kingdom upon Israel forever.'" Wow. Did you hear that regarding King Saul? Now David is the one who we have this Davidic covenant, the throne of David, that the Messiah is going to come and reign from that throne. But God says here, he says, "Hey, listen, had you submitted to me in obedience, I would have established your throne, and I would have done so forever. Now, certainly God knew the outcome of all, but I find it intriguing at least that King Saul had a time of revealing of his heart, and he blew it regarding obedience. What was he promised? Listen, the throne would have been established in your name forever. What did this opportunity of waiting do? It just revealed his heart. It was an opportunity to demonstrate obedience, and it began to show who he really was. Do you know, when things are just kind of going along, for lack of a better term, swimmingly, life is just kind of, again, there's fruit on the vine, the barn's full, the flocks are doing well. Well, where's the need for me to demonstrate my heart? Why do you have to see if I'm going to be obedient? Because everything's just going like it's supposed to go. But you start to put some pressure on. You start to withhold something. Lord, I have to have this, and it's not happening. And Lord, when? Oh, Lord, how long? Now my heart begins to reveal itself. So what is God doing through this time of waiting? Exactly what took place with Saul. It was a revelation of Saul's heart. What does he do? Waiting reveals my heart, and it gives an opportunity for the demonstration of obedience. Look at the next one. What does waiting do? Waiting renews strength. Waiting renews strength. Now, I know you know where we're going to go. We are going to go to that passage of Scripture. But I think it may actually reveal some things to us that at first glance we don't oftentimes see. Take your Bible and look at Isaiah chapter 40. Isaiah chapter 40. What does waiting do? Well, God's doing something as he has us wait. Waiting reveals my heart. It gives an opportunity to demonstrate obedience. Waiting adjusts my focus on that which truly matters. Number three, waiting renews my strength. Okay, Isaiah chapter 40, beginning in verse number 28. Here the Bible says, "Hast thou not known? Hast thou not heard that the everlasting God, the Lord, the creator of the ends of the earth, fainteth not, neither is weary?" There's no searching of his understanding. Okay, well, yes, we do know that. Hast thou not known? Hast thou not heard? The everlasting God, the Lord, the creator of the ends of the earth, fainteth not, neither is weary. We said, yes, we know he has this energy source that's never diminished. When he uses some strength, he doesn't have to regain it. When he distributes power, it's not that he has lost any himself. God is the ultimate in continually renewed energy. He's never diminished. Okay, so yes, we know that. But now it goes on and it says, okay, since he has it, he distributes it. Look at the next verse, verse number 29. He giveth power to the faint, and to them that have no might, he increaseth strength. Even the youths shall faint and be weary. The young men shall utterly fall. But they that wait upon the Lord shall renew their strength. They shall mount up with wings as eagles. They shall run and not be weary. They shall walk and not faint. Basically, what you see here is three different types of strength that God provides. Now, I quickly go to the, and I think what I've done, maybe you have as well, I quickly lump all three of these together in one. I lump it together in the kind of strength that God's providing for everybody is mount up with wings as eagles. That's what he does for us. But you know, that's not the first one that he mentions. Really, the first one he mentions is what we would call inner strength. Inner strength. But they that wait upon the Lord shall renew their strength. Like, okay, strength, it comes from something inside. There's something that's taking place in me that is actually being renewed. It was lost, but now it's returning. It's, in a sense, it's growing again. Even see to the people to whom this was written, verse number 29, notice what it says. It says, to them that have no might, he increaseth strength. Well, what do you mean, to them that have no might? These are people that are captives. These are people that have experienced loss. Now, these are those that have been overrun. They're slaves. And he says, you don't have any strength. You're the defeated ones. And to you, I am saying, those that have been conquered, I'm going to give you strength to overcome. So utterly defeated without strength, he says, I'm going to give you something inner. And then I think we also see the upward strength. Sometimes, I just need some strength. Like we sang tonight as we began, I am resolved. Lord, would you provide that for me? But then the upward strength. They shall mount up with wings as eagles. Did your parents, or did you ever use this with your kids, or did anybody ever say to you, well, rise above it. Rise above it. Something happened and it just wasn't good. And the statement was, hey, don't get mixed up in the mess of that. Rise above it. That's the idea here. He says, they shall mount up with wings as eagles. How many here, have you ever gone on a hot air balloon ride before? Anybody here ever gone up in a hot air balloon? Got somebody over here. And then, Susan has. And we have. My dad, my son, and I, we have gone up. In fact, we went up in a hot air balloon ride with some very good friends. We went up in a hot air balloon. This was several years ago, but we went up with Dr. Shoemaker and his family. And so we were all in this hot air balloon. And, it was out in Colorado, and they start filling this thing up, and it's kind of cool to listen to the flame, you pull this lever, and the flame is shooting up there, and it's filling up this big, thin balloon, and they keep, filling it up, and it gets hotter, and then all of a sudden, you just start to feel that, whoa, You're lifting up and you're going higher and higher, and everybody's getting smaller and smaller, and it is a really smooth sensation. And until you land, it's a little rougher then, but man, to rise above, you start to think about this idea of the heat actually allows the balloon to rise. By avoiding the heat, by avoiding, in a sense, the waiting, by avoiding those things that are like, oh man, that's a flame. That's producing something that's, oh, that could burn you. Yeah, but actually the very thing that sometimes we avoid is the thing that allows you to rise above. Inner strength. Sometimes God gives you upward strength, just ability to say, hey, you're going to go over this. And then there is a third kind of strength, and this isn't typically right where we go, but man, I think probably a lot of people here watching, you'd say, man, I've been here more often than I knew. And that is just onward strength that says they shall walk and not faint. I read this some time ago. He's a man that pastored a church called Crescent Hill Baptist Church back in the late 60s. His name's Pastor Claypool, and he was preaching on a Sunday. He was being very transparent. They had been watching the last days of their daughter Laura's life, and she was about to die from leukemia. And sometimes we go to passages like Isaiah 40, and they shall mount up with wings as eagles. That is strength to just overcome. And he's saying, Lord, I'm just waiting on you. And as he was preaching, he was very honest and again, very transparent. And this is what he said. He stood and confessed to his congregation, I want you to know that I am not soaring like an eagle today. I am not running with the footmen. I am barely walking through this experience, just asking God to give me strength not to faint. And that's the promise of God. There are some times in our lives where the challenges are so difficult, we just say, Lord, where can I go but to you? And Lord, you promised strength to walk and not faint. And sometimes I don't feel like I have a lot of that inner strength. Lord, I know I can't even conjure the idea of having upward strength. But if you would just give me the strength to take another step and not faint, then you will have answered the promise from your word. Do you know, the person that we look to and say, God, you're the one who has it. I know your strength is never diminished. Your power is nonetheless. So I am looking to you, Lord, renew me in the inner man. Lord, at times, just help me to go over, rise above. And there may be times that you've experienced, maybe times very close to you right now, where all you're asking for is, Lord, give me strength to walk and not faint. What does waiting do? It renews my strength. And then lastly tonight, waiting increases my anticipation and my gratitude. Waiting increases my anticipation and my gratitude. Okay, there is something good about waiting and then seeing the answer to that which you've been waiting for. In Proverbs chapter 13, verse number 12, a verse that maybe you know, it says, hope deferred maketh the heart sick, but when the desire cometh, it is a tree of life. Hope deferred. Like, oh, this is my hope, this is my desire, my anticipation, my expectation. It's been deferred, delayed. Have you ever just been heart sick because something you wanted so badly was pushed back? Maybe because of the challenges, the circumstances we're facing today. Like you had some very special thing planned. You were gonna see a loved one. You were gonna take that special trip with your spouse. You were going to embark upon whatever, and all of a sudden, all those things came to just a screeching halt. Hope deferred maketh the heart sick. Oh, we had looked forward to this as a family, or oh, this was a special thing I was looking forward to at work, and I couldn't wait until we were able to, and all of those just earnest expectations, but now it is hope deferred. Hope deferred maketh the heart sick, but when the desire cometh, it's like this tree of life. Let me ask you, isn't it sometimes a little bit more special when something you've been looking forward to was for whatever reason God decided delayed, but then somewhere down the way, God answered or allowed that which you have been looking forward to or desiring so desperately? It was deferred, but now it was no longer delayed. Isn't there something special about when the delay is no longer withheld? And now I get to fully appreciate, fully enjoy, fully experience that to which I have been so eagerly awaiting. Jesus had given the disciples the promise of a gift. It was going to be theirs and would be with them forever. To say it better, he would be theirs and would be with them forever. They didn't fully understand it. Jesus said it this way in John 14, 16. He said, and I will pray the Father, and he shall give you another comforter, even the Spirit of truth, whom the world cannot receive, because it seeth them not, neither knoweth him. But ye know him, for he dwelleth with you, and shall be in you. Okay, now again, they understood some of this. We know the person that is dwelling with us, and we get great comfort from him. But Jesus is just saying, I'm gonna send you another comforter. So they're kind of like, what is this all about? Well, when Jesus ascended, it starts to clarify. Hey, do you remember? Jesus said he's gonna leave us. He's not gonna leave us comfortless. He's gonna send us another comforter. We found comfort in his presence, but he was with us, but he's coming to be in us. Oh man, there's some expectation. And do you think the disciples continue to look like, I can't, how are we gonna know? I can't wait. What will be the confirmation that he's given us what he said he was going to give us? They were watching and waiting. Do you think there was some increased anticipation? Man, I do. When you know that God is doing something, he's revealed, he's given you a promise, there's something you're holding on to, but it's been deferred. There is something special about, Lord, I am waiting for, anticipating. How do you think the disciples' hearts overflowed with gratitude when the desire finally came? The Bible says in John 16, 13, howbeit when he, the Spirit of truth, has come, he will guide you into all truth. He shall not speak of himself, but whatsoever he shall hear, that shall he speak, and he will show you things to come. Can you imagine what that time of waiting must have been like? They were not told to work. They were not told, okay, if you want to hasten his coming, then do this and this and this, and then you'll get, no, it's just wait for the promise of his coming. Wait for the one I am sending to you. As they're waiting, I think their anticipation continues to grow. And there was no mistaking when the Holy Spirit came. This is who he was talking about. He even tells them, but ye shall be witnesses unto me. When? When ye receive power after the Holy Ghost is come upon you. Ye shall be witnesses. When the Holy Spirit came, what happened? Pentecost. What did the disciples do? They went out and preached with power that they had never had before. What do you think that evening was like? When they first pillowed their head, after that day of the giving of the Holy Spirit, do you think they paused and said, thank you, Jesus. You made a promise to me, and you made good on the promise. They didn't know exactly what they were waiting for. They didn't know exactly what this was going to look like. They just knew that they had been given a promise, and they were anticipating, expecting the fulfillment of the promise. It was the waiting that would prepare them for doing an even greater work of doing. Now, let me say that once more. It was the waiting that would prepare them for the greater work of doing. Sometimes we just want to get right to the doing, and God says, no. I'm preparing you. Wait. When are you most appreciative of something? When you recognize a need, we wait for the need to be met, and then we realize the sweetness of its arrival. Are you in a time of waiting right now? If so, wait with a hopeful, earnest expectation, but do wait. The Bible says in Isaiah chapter 30, verse 18, a really special verse. In fact, it may be one of those verses, if you mark down someplace, I have in the back of my Bible some special statements, special verses to me. This is one of those, to me, special verses, personally. Isaiah chapter 30, verse number 18. And therefore will the Lord wait that he may be gracious unto you. And therefore will he be exalted that he may have mercy upon you. For the Lord is a God of judgment. Blessed are all they that wait for him. Therefore will the Lord wait. For what reason? Why? Well, maybe because he just doesn't want to give me something good. No. Therefore will the Lord wait that he, or in order that he may be gracious unto you. And then he just concludes with, blessed are all they that wait upon him.
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2: Take your Bibles and turn to Numbers chapter 13. Numbers chapter 13. We're going to look at a few verses from Numbers chapter 13. We need more Calebs and Joshuas. Notice, if you would please, in Numbers chapter 13, verse number 26. And they went and came to Moses and to Aaron and to all the congregation of the children of Israel unto the wilderness of Paran to Kadesh, and brought back word unto them and to all the congregation, and showed them the fruit of the land. And they laid hold him and said, "We came unto the land whither thou sendest us, and surely it floweth with milk and honey, and this is the fruit of it. Nevertheless, the people be strong that dwell in the land, and the cities are walled and very great. And moreover, we saw the children of Anak there. The Amalekites dwell in the land of the south, and the Hittites and the Jebusites and the Amorites dwell in the mountains, and the Canaanites dwell by the sea and by the coast of Jordan." And Caleb stilled the people before Moses and said, "Let us go up at once and possess it, for we are well able to overcome it." But the men that went up with him said, "We be not able to go up against the people, for they are stronger than we." And they brought up an evil report of the land which they had searched unto the children of Israel, saying, "The land through which we have gone to search it is a land that eateth up the inhabitants thereof, and all the people that we saw in it are men of great stature. And there we saw the giants, the sons of Anak, which come of the giants. And we were in our own sight as grasshoppers, and so we were in their sight." And all the congregation lifted up their voice and cried, and the people wept that night. And all the children of Israel murmured against Moses and against Aaron. And the whole congregation said unto them, "Would God that we had died in the land of Egypt, or would God we had died in the wilderness." Go over to verse number 20 now. And the Lord said, "I have pardoned according to thy word, but as truly as I live, all the earth shall be filled with the glory of the Lord, because all those men which had seen my glory and my miracles, which I did in Egypt and in the wilderness, and have tempted me now these 10 times and have not hearkened to my voice, surely they shall not see the land which I swear unto their fathers, neither shall any of them that provoked me see it. But my servant Caleb, because he hath another spirit with him, and he hath followed me fully, him will I bring into the land whereinto he went, and his seed shall possess it." Father, I pray now you'd bless the reading of your word. Father, use this portion of scripture in our lives today. In Jesus' name, amen. Moses sends 12 men, 12 spies, to go spy the promised land. They were all leaders from their tribes. They were there for 40 days, and they saw the wonderful blessings that God had promised them. That is, they saw the fruit of the land. But they also saw something in this exploratory expedition that made them come back with a negative report. That is, 10 of them back with a negative report. But we see that Caleb and Joshua came back with an energetic, positive report. "Let us go up at once and possess this land." Why the different reports? They had seen the same things, but why? Well, they saw them differently. How many here like to go shopping at the mall? Let me see your hands. You like to go shopping at the mall. Any mall shoppers here? My wife loves to go shopping, especially Christmas time and those kind of times. She loves to go shopping at the malls. I don't like malls. I don't like going shopping, actually. I like buying. You know what I'm talking about? I find something, I go buy it, come out of the store, get in my car, and go home. Well, I try to tell her, "Honey, I don't like malls." And she says, "Well, honey, they're great. They're inside. Up north, it's important to have malls inside malls. But it's a problem with parking. You have to park so far away. The crowds, the germs, everything from the flu to shopperitis. I mean, everything. You can pick up anything in a mall. Hard floors, lack of manners. It's like a circus. You ever look at people when you're in the mall? I mean, some of them are really weird looking. Too hot. Not enough chairs, unsafe, dangerous." Where do you think we got the word mall from? Think about it for a second. Mall. You get it? You're not getting it, are you? I'm looking at you. You're not getting it. Are you getting it? You got it? All right, let's go on then. It's frustrating. It's frustrating. She can shop all day and not buy anything. She just looking. And I've gone through 3 cups of coffee. I've gone through a dozen of Mrs. Fields cookies. I've had the pretzel with cheese. I've had the Chinese special. I'm ready for roll aids. My sweet wife, she sees opportunity. She sees sales. She sees percentage off. She sees opportunity to use coupons that she saved up. She has visions of how when she buys these things, that the people that she gives these gifts to are just going to love these gifts. Sisterhood of shoppers, they all squeal with delight because she tells them of the great deals and the great savings. I see suffering. That's all I see. The 12 saw the same things, but they looked at those things differently. See, Joshua and Caleb, they were looking at the land with the eyes of faith. But the 10 spies, they saw the land with eyes of fear. The giants were a threat to the 10 faithless spies. But to Caleb and Joshua, it was an opportunity for God to fulfill his promise. It was an opportunity to see God work. It was an opportunity and a testimony of their faith. You know, I look at this portion of scripture and I see four important things that faith produces. First of all, faith produces peace. Faith produces peace. Caleb, the Bible says, steeled the people. He calmed them. Why did they need calming? Because the 10 spies had a riot-type atmosphere of convincing unbelief. They were upset. They were afraid. They were panicking because they weren't trusting in God. They forgot about all God had done for them, how he brought them out of Egypt, all he had done for them in the wilderness. And they forgot about the Red Sea. They forgot about the manna. They forgot about everything. They were panicking. They were anxious. They were worrying because they saw a few giants. Again, these were the leaders in those 10 tribes. But Caleb was at peace, and he shared that peace with the crowd. Caleb gave the report of faith. The Bible says he stilled the people. Faith has that effect. I like to be around people that are like that. I don't like to be around people that are all the time anxious and worrying about everything, and they tell you every negative thing in the world. I like to be around people that are positive. But the first step of faith has to go towards God. When you trust God, it gives you that peace, relieves pressure. The other day, my wife's tire was low on her Buick, and so I plugged in the air compressor. I put a little air in that, and then after I got through putting the air in it, I could hear that air compressor just let out all the air that was in it before I turned it off. You know, you can have that kind of relief even when you have a bad quiz. Anybody have a bad quiz today? Anybody? Bad quiz? Or a bad test? Or maybe you're in freshman speech and you had a bad speech. Or maybe you had a bad date. Anybody here have a bad date? No? A really bad day? Matthew 11:28. Come unto me, all you that labor and are heavy laden, and I will give you rest. Take my yoke upon you and learn of me. And learn of me, for I'm meek and lowly in heart, and ye shall find rest unto your souls. For my yoke is easy and my burdens are light. God doesn't want us to live in fear. God wants us to live in faith. Rejoice in the Lord always, and again I say rejoice. Let your moderation be known unto all men, and the Lord is at hand. Be careful for nothing, but in everything, by prayer and supplication with thanksgiving, let your requests be made known unto God. And the peace of God, which passes all understanding, shall keep your hearts and minds through Christ Jesus. Now, Paul was in Nero's prison. And he's in Nero's prison telling the church at Philippi to rejoice in the Lord. Why? Because the Lord is at hand. All right, everyone say that with me. Ready? The Lord is at hand. Tell the person next to you, the Lord is at hand. Tell the person on the other side, the Lord is at hand. We need to remember that. The Lord is with me. The Lord is at hand. The 10 spies were looking at their resources, their ability, their size, their strength. Guess what? No way. They weren't going to be able to do in their own strength what God could do. They weighed everything looking at their own ability, and they cut God out of the equation. Caleb didn't focus on the problems. He focused on the promises of God. This was the promised land, on God's power, on God's resources, on God's size, on what God could do. God can do for us what we cannot do for ourselves. And we need to rely upon God. Several years ago, my girls were getting ready to go to college, and we made that last trip to Myers. And you remember Myers. We made that last trip to Myers, and I came to the front door of Myers, got to the front door of Myers. In those days, I had a customized van, and I was sitting over here. It was August, and I was with, that's the only time you can open your windows in Michigan. And I had my arm out like this, and Clint was sitting over here in the passenger seat. The girls were in the back with my wife, my twin daughters. And they were going to go in and get a bunch of stuff. And, you know, it's like the 15th time we'd been to the store to get the last minute stuff. And all of a sudden, two guys walk in front of my van. And the girls are saying, look at those guys. They've got their pants slung way down. This was the start of that whole program. You know what I'm talking about? The pants are way down. And one of the girls said, somebody should tell them to pull their pants up. And Kathy goes, I can't believe what's happening in our culture today, and on and on and on. And the other twin said, yeah, somebody should tell them to pull their pants up. So I'm just sitting there, minding my own business. I parked, and I was waiting for the girls to get out. All of a sudden, Clint goes, pull your pants up! As loud and as mean as I've ever heard him say anything. The two guys stopped, and they turned and looked at me, and then I had to get a mean face on. And they started to go in the store, and they went, and they pulled their pants up. And I said, Clint, you can't be yelling at people, telling them to pull their pants up. They'll come in here, rip you out of the van, and beat you up. He said, uh-uh. I said, yes, they will. They'll come in here, and they'll beat you up. He says, uh-uh. I said, what do you mean, uh-uh? You beat them up. Put his faith in his Father. I put my faith in my Heavenly Father. You know, the Bible tells us to cast all our care upon him, for he careth for us. Hebrews 13, verse number 5, I will never leave thee nor forsake thee. Oh, wait a second. Wait. Let's go back to that. Wait, tell the person next to you again what? Go ahead, tell him. God is at hand. Go ahead, tell him. Yeah, God is at hand. Yeah. Philippians chapter 2, verse number 7, but made himself of no reputation, took upon him the form of a servant, and was made in the likeness of men. There is no temptation taking you, but such as is common to man, but God is faithful, who will not suffer you to be tempted above that ye are able, but with the temptation also make a way to escape, that ye may be able to bear it. I am so glad, 1 Corinthians 10:13, I'm so glad that Jesus knows about my struggles and my problems. He's never, well, look what's happened to Doug today. No, that's not God. That's not Jesus. He knows the giants I'm going to face. He knows the situations I'm going to face. He knows and he cares. And he's there because he's at hand. Years ago, I heard an old evangelist tell a great story about a paper boy who was riding his bike, and on the front of his bike he had a big basket with all the papers, and they were all folded and wrapped, and he would go to the houses and throw those into the front porches of those houses. He got to this one big farmhouse, and he noticed there was a sign on the front yard, and it said puppies for sale. And so he took that paper and wound it a little tighter and threw it against the door and called for the man of the house, and the man stepped out and he said, what can I do for you? I just paid you the other day. He said, no, sir, you don't owe me anything. I'm just wondering about those puppies you've got for sale. He's straddling his bike now. And he said, could I see him? He said, well, sure, just a moment. He whistled, and around the corner of the house came a mother dog and three little puppies. Huh? And all of a sudden, another little puppy. The fourth puppy was kind of dragging his back leg behind him. And he was just really focused on that last puppy, the paper boy was. And he said, how much are they, sir? And he said, well, I'm trying to get $25 for them. And, you know, I'd sell you one for $25. And he said, well, what's wrong with that last puppy there? He said, I don't know. We took him to the vet, and the vet said, there's something wrong with his hip. We're not sure if he's ever.

steel and leather. He said, I know exactly what that puppy needs. And our Jesus knows exactly what we need. He knows exactly what we need. It's no surprise to the Lord in what we need. Put your faith in him. He is at hand. And then faith not only produces peace, but it also produces a passion. There was a new intensity. There was a new intensity produced by faith. I love this. It was exciting. This is going to be exciting. We're going to the promised land. And this is going to be neat. God is going to give us all of these towns, these walled towns. He's going to give us these giants. Let us go up at once and possess the land. At once speaks of his zeal, a passion for God's bidding, for God's work. I like the excitement in this God's work. Caleb didn't want to procrastinate. He wanted to promptly go after what God had told him was his. He wanted to go after the promised land. Faith in God gets you going. Unbelief stops you dead in your tracks. These Israelites who lacked faith didn't want to move forward. The two men of faith said, let's go. Wagons, ho! Let's go. Let's get it. That's the kind of passion that can ignite a person's spiritual life, that can ignite a church, can ignite a Sunday school class, can ignite a youth group. Catch on fire for the Lord Jesus Christ. But you have to trust in God. You aren't going to go forward for God if you're full of unbelief. You're not going to go forward for God if you're not trusting God. Well, this wonderful faith produced peace and it produced a passion, but it also created a positiveness. There was a confidence. There was an assurance. There was a spirit of boldness that comes and only comes when you're trusting God and having faith in God. The Israelites acted by faith. If the Israelites had acted by faith, they would have possessed this land flowing with milk and honey. But because of their murmuring, because of their critical attitude, they would die in the wilderness, all those 20 and above, except for Caleb and Joshua. Caleb was so full of faith. Notice chapter 14, verse 24 again. But my servant Caleb, because he had another spirit with him and hath followed me fully, him will I bring into the land whereunto he went, and his seed shall possess it. Unbelief that the 10 spies had, they were promoting and emphasizing a negative spirit, a critical spirit, a discouraging attitude, a lack of faith, a lack of gratitude, a lack of contentment. As you look at your heart today, just take a second. Look at your heart. You find any of these negatives in your heart? If you can, before we go on, ask God to forgive you. Get it right with God. Unbelief prevailed in the Israelites, with the exception of Caleb and Joshua. All those under 20, the rest would wander in the wilderness for 40 years, over 100 funerals a day. They rejected God's word and embraced this complaining, critical attitude, the attitude of 10 unfaithful spies. They lacked faith. I tell you today, people, believe God. Live your life believing God. Fourth thing I see is faith produced power. The Bible says in 13, verse 30, we are well able, Caleb said. Caleb said that the Israelites were well able to possess the land. Well able, how? Because we have faith in God. We have faith in the power of God. We have faith in the strength of God. That faith will make you a winner. That faith will make you a smiler. That faith will help you walk in God's strength. Unbelief, however, makes you weak. Unbelief will give you discouragement. You're unable to see what God can do. We all need God's strength. We all need to be

0: in the hand of God. You know, there are no super Christians today. Each and every one of us need to recognize we need to tap into that power daily. I remember reading a story about Cassius Clay, Muhammad Ali. How many have ever heard of that prize fighter named Muhammad Ali? But he was on a plane years ago, and just before a takeoff, the stewardess, in those days they called him a stewardess, she said, sir, please buckle your seatbelt. He then retorted, Superman don't need no seatbelt. And she said, Superman don't need no plane, now buckle up. When it comes to living the Christian life, we all need to buckle up. We all need to be utterly dependent upon God's power. Ephesians chapter 6 and verse number 10, finally, my brethren, be strong in the Lord and in the power of his might. I was telling the seminary class yesterday in seminary chapel about my son Clint. He's got a whole bunch of these action figures. You know what I'm talking about? Action figures. No, seriously, how many of you guys have had action figures? It's like girls with dolls. Right, right. Come on now, let me see. How many of you got? Yeah, action figures, all right? And he's got all kinds of them. Matter of fact, I asked him, what can I bring you home, son? He said, bring me home a man. And he was talking about an action figure. And so I said, okay, I'll try to find you one. Like he's got every one that's ever been made, I think, because everybody brings them action figures. Well, his favorite action figure, Brother Atkins, is a handicapped guy. He only has one arm. He's in blue outfit. And I need somebody that really looks like chiseled, some strong looking guy. Let me see, stand up and give me an illustration here. Wow. I'm always, yeah, the guy in the gray back there, right there. You see me? Right there. Yeah. Yeah, right there. Yeah, stand up. No, not you. That guy. Okay. Yeah, huh? There, that's him right there. Sorry, you guys over there. That's too bad. Look at that guy. Does that say champion across the top there? Yeah. You're all right, man. That's great. Yeah, you got the six packs. I got the 2-liter deal going here. But anyway, you may be seated. Anyway, it's a guy looking like that, you know, real handsome guy, strong guy. And he's got that guy in this hand. He's got all those other guys all lined up over here. And he comes swooping in. And there's going to be a fight. And he starts wiping all these guys. All karate kung fu stuff going on. Boom, boom, boom. And you look, and then this guy's standing. Yeah. Why did this guy win? He only had one arm. Because he was in Clint's hand. When you're in the hand of God, when you're facing giants, don't worry about that giant. Got to take care of that giant. If you've allowed some unfaithful spy to influence you away from that position of faith, don't walk around another day frustrated in your unbelief. Tap into God's power. A power that produces peace. A faith that produces peace, passion, and a confidence. A power of God.
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2: John chapter 4 this morning. Thank you so much, John chapter 4. How long, indeed, has it been? I love encounters with Jesus Christ, and we're going to read about one this morning in John 4, a message entitled, The Faith of a Father. The Word of God tells me that man's life is of few days and full of trouble. So as we look at this beautiful record that we have here in John 4, please understand, these are not the unusual days, these are the regular days. Trouble, problems, heartache, issues, conflict. It's what life is. And how long has it been since you really knew he cared for you? How long has it been since Jesus stepped into your life and you knew he had? And he helped you and worked in something in your life, removed the burden, and gave you that joy that somehow had slipped away from you as you carried the burdens of life. John chapter 4, verse 43. Well, what's happened before verse 43? Well, he had that wonderful episode with the woman at the well in the little town in Samaria of Sychar. And he met with her and he won her to himself, and she ran to the town and said, "Boy, you need to come out here and meet this man. Told me everything I'd ever done. It was just amazing. He knew things that no one could have known except he be from God." And they listened to her and they appreciated her testimony, but then they came out and talked with the Lord themselves. And the Word of God says they made the statement, We've listened to what you said, but now we have heard his words and we believe. And a tremendous revival broke out in that town, and he stayed there for two full days. But it's time to move on. Verse 43 says that. Now, after 2 days, he departed thence and went into Galilee. The Samaritan interlude tells us something, and we dare not overlook it. Jesus told the woman at the well, salvation is of the Jews. Now that's true because Jesus the Savior is born a Jew. This book, which tells us about him and his love for us, his care for us, and what he has done for us in the heart of God, as God looked at fallen man and realized something had to be done, and God did what only God could do. This book, this wonderful book, is a gift to us through the Jewish nation. Salvation is indeed of the Jews. That doesn't mean salvation is only for the Jews. The Samaritan interlude tells us who Jesus is. It reminds us of why he came. It reminds us of his heart, because his heart says, "I want all men to come to me." His heart says, "I am here for all people, not just the Jews." And that's why he said so clearly in Scripture, he must needs go through Samaria. It's a reminder to those of us that are not Jewish that God's heart is not open only to the Jew. And the blood shed at Calvary was not only for the Jewish nation, it was for the sins of the whole world. Amen. It reminds us the Messiah, sent by the Father, was sent to reap a harvest of all people, all nations, all tongues, all kindreds. So all of us that are of few days and full of trouble can look to this Savior for help, and can look to this Savior for a way out, and can look to this Savior for relief and recovery for whatever it is that is burdening us this morning. It also tells me something tragic. It tells me that the rejection of the Jewish nation of their Savior and Messiah, as clearly prophesied in the Word of God, and their ignorance of it and their blindness of it, is a tragedy without words. He left Judea to go north. Why? Because he was rejected there. And that's a sad, sad commentary. In verse 44, look what he says. For Jesus himself testified that a prophet hath no honor in his own country. Now he's quoted that again in Matthew chapter 13, 57, where he said that a prophet had no honor, has honor everywhere except in his own country, his own people. But there's something added to it in Matthew that brings the tragedy to the spotlight. In verse 58 of Matthew 13, we read the words, "He did not many mighty works there because of their unbelief." And the comment, "Prophet hath no honor in his own country," please understand something. He's not in his own country. He's in Sychar. So the comment is not necessarily at this point Jesus talking to his people. It's that Jesus had testified that. John picked up on it and realized, okay, we're going to other people. Why? Because Jesus had already said that a prophet doesn't have any honor among his own people. So he's moving on. He's going where he will have honor. Now hear me this morning, and may your heart be open to this. Jesus will go where Jesus is honored. And if you will open your heart to him and open your life to him and lay your problems before him, acknowledging that he can help, Jesus will be there and Jesus will help. He will always go where his name is honored. If you'd call upon him, he wants to help. The fact that he was born in Judea, the fact that he's leaving Judea and heading north seems to testify that the reason is familiarity. Now, if you go back and look at the Matthew passage, you'll find that they were quite pointed in what they said about him. How does this man have this kind of wisdom? How can this man teach this way? We know him. Isn't Mary his mother? And don't his brethren live here among us? Isn't he the carpenter's son? And they made all those comments in Matthew. And the sad part is, and the point that should bring to our heart this morning is this: don't let familiarity of the things of Christ rob you from knowing Christ. And so many people today, we live in a culture where Christianity is not so much personal as it is cultural. And people attend church and they understand Christianity. They may even memorize several verses of scripture. They know the Bible, they've carried one, they have several copies at home. They have a pastor and they're involved in Christianity in a formal, societal, cultural way. And it's possible. They knew him. We know this guy. We know him. He's the carpenter's son. He's Mary's boy. His brethren are right here. We know his brothers and sisters. They live right here among us. We know this family. But the fact that they knew him and knew things about him kept them from coming to him. And what a sad commentary that is. There's so many people dealing with so many issues and so many problems and so many heartaches in life know of Jesus and are aware of this book and they know his name and they can tell you about him. They can tell you where he was from. He's Jesus of Nazareth. They can tell you he died on a cross. They can tell you he said he was the Son of God, but they've never had an encounter with him that allowed him to do something in their life that changed them forever. Don't let familiarity with the things surrounding Christ keep you from actually coming to Christ and having an experience with him. Jerusalem rejected his messianic claim. Those that did believe seemed to just hang their faith on the miracles and not the man. John says that in chapter 12. Talking of the people of Judea and around Jerusalem, he says this: but though he had done so many miracles before them, yet they believed not on him. They saw him. They saw him do marvelous things, but they did not believe. You know him, you know his name, you've seen him, you're aware of him. Your conscience mind can bring up so many facts about him. You know people that claim to know him, but do you know him? And has he ever touched your life? He returns to Cana, very interesting, because that's where he did his first miracle, turning water into wine. And there, verse 45 says he received a wonderful and warm reception. Take a look at verse 45. Then when he was come into Galilee, the Galileans received him, having seen all things that he did at Jerusalem at the feast, for they also went unto the feast. So these people had seen him before, and they had seen him do marvelous things. And when he came to them, they said, yes, we know this man. We were there at the feast. We saw him do great things. He can do wonderful things here. They were present and counted among those that believed him. Would you look at John chapter 2 and verse 23? Can't tell you beyond any, with any absolute certainty that these are the people he's talking about, but this was the feast and many believed, and I wonder if the people here that received him in Galilee aren't the people discussed in verse 23. Now, when he was in Jerusalem at the Passover and the feast day, many believed in his name when they saw the miracles which he did. And then in chapter 4, we find the verse we just read, that when he came to Galilee, the Galileans received him, having seen all the things that he did at Jerusalem at the feast. And you wonder if that's not the same group of people we're talking about, those that were there and saw him. They went back home, and now Jesus has come to them. He returned to Cana, where he had turned the water into wine. Small town, I'm sure that most of the population was at that wedding and saw that miracle and was aware of it and had been talking about it ever since. So when he came in, you have a group that saw him do wonderful things in Jerusalem, many of whom were present when he turned the water into wine. So they're pretty excited about Jesus coming. They believe they know what he's capable of and what he might do in their midst again. The request, however, that is brought to our attention in chapter 4 didn't come from them, although Capernaum could be considered part of Galilee. Look at verse 46, the second half. Jesus came to Cana of Galilee, where he made the water wine. There was a certain nobleman whose son was sick at Capernaum. He's a nobleman. Now, this is important. Nobleman there is a word that simply means king's man. It's very possible he was a courtier, or he was someone very close to Herod Antipas. This would have been a very powerful man. This would have been a man that people stepped out of the way for. This would have been a man who often would have been introduced first at banquets and get-togethers. This man had power. This man had prestige. This man had social position. He's a nobleman, and he's from Capernaum, and he comes to Jesus. What I find about that that strikes me is this: if you are such a man, and you are the king's man, and you are a nobleman, why didn't you send a servant? Why not send someone lesser than yourself? Go get Jesus and tell him I'd like for him to come to Capernaum. But that's not what he did. He sent no one. He came himself. Now let that read into your mind, the idea that this man is desperate. This man will not risk anything going wrong. What if I send a servant and he can't find Jesus? What if I send a servant and he's not forceful enough? He's not pushy enough with Jesus? And Jesus might say, well, no, I don't have time to go to Capernaum. Will the servant look Jesus in the face and say, no, you have to come? He is not willing to risk sending anyone for this need other than himself. And he shows up personally to speak to Jesus. I wonder, it says later, the fever broke. You know, fevers don't tend to last long. A fever will come upon you and it will make you sick and it will break and go away, or it will take your life fairly quickly. I lost a cousin when he was just a very, very young boy, about 5 years of age, to German measles. And I remember him very well. And I remember the sadness on my heart. I was just about the same age when that happened. And I remember my mom coming to me and telling me that my cousin had passed away. And I asked, well, how could that be? In my mind, I couldn't imagine a child dying. And my mother tried to explain to me that he got sick and he got this very high fever. And within about 48 hours, he was gone. Now, whatever's happened to this nobleman's son happened quickly, and he's in danger, and he gets from Capernaum to Cana as fast as he can. This young man hasn't had a disease for a year or 2 years or 6 months or a month. He has a fever. And how like the problems in our life? Most of our problems don't come and stay. They come quickly. They cause a panic and stress in our life, and then we move on from that. We either solve it or it passes away somehow. Very few things in our life just come and stay and stay and stay and stay. They're momentary, but they are very, very, very frightful when they come. And this man came to Jesus, as we come to Jesus, in an immediate need, in a situation of panic, in a crisis that we can't handle. I wonder today, the people I'm talking to, I'm not talking to this man, I'm talking to you, and I have to ask this question: how many of you have a crisis today that you cannot solve? Few days and full of trouble. And there's something in your life today you can't get around, you can't get over it, you can't get through it, you can't solve it. It's there, it's a burden, it's a black cloud that hangs over your head, and there's nothing you seem to be able to do about it. Well, then you can relate to this man and where he is. Had he called physicians in? He had the position and the money to call in physicians and deal with this. Did they look at him and say, "I'm sorry, we don't know what's wrong. We can't fix this. We don't know what to tell you about this. We can't solve this for you." And in frustration, he finds out that Jesus is nearby and he goes to him. Well, where are you? Are you at the end of your physical abilities? Are you at the end of your financial abilities? Are you at the end of your emotional abilities? Are you at the end of your spiritual abilities? If you are, you're right where he was. And the story applies to you. And the answer applies to you. He heard Jesus was nearby and he went to him expecting help. Now, this is not the first time this man has heard of Jesus. Would you look at chapter 2 and verse 12? Jesus has been to Capernaum. Now, I don't know if he spoke to Jesus when he came through, if he saw a miracle Jesus did at Capernaum. I think it's very likely, or he wouldn't have left Capernaum and gone all the way to Cana to see if he could get some help. Verse 12. After this, he went down to Capernaum, he and his mother and his brethren and his disciples, and they continued there not many days. But he had been to that city, and for some reason and somehow, this man had been introduced to Jesus. He is a nobleman. Is it possible that he was at the feast days? Did he come down to Jerusalem from Capernaum and he saw the same things the Galileans had seen? He knows something of Jesus and he has seen something in Jesus and he believes he can help him. Look at verse 47 of chapter 4. When he heard that Jesus was come out of Judea into Galilee, he went unto him and besought him that he would come down and heal his son, for he was at the point of death. He heard he was there. And he runs to him and says, please come and heal my son. Come down. And it will be down. Capernaum was down on the Sea of Galilee. Come down to where my son is and heal him. He is going to die if you don't do something about it. He's at the point of death. Again, I don't want to belabor the point, but I want to get you to understand the story and what the Holy Spirit would speak to you about this morning, I trust, is this. You must come to the end of yourself before you seek Jesus. That's just human nature. If the physicians had helped this boy, he wouldn't have been in Cana. If the fever had just been something he got sick and he was able to fight it off and the fever broke after 2 days, he wouldn't be in Cana. He wouldn't be asking the Lord for help. You ought to thank God for whatever it is that drives you to Christ. Whatever it is a good thing. Whatever it is a marvelous thing. Whatever it is the one thing that will help you understand you can't, but God can. He has come to the end of himself. If you don't come, my child, my son, will die. Are you there yet? Have you come to the point yet where you realize, I can't do this, I can't beat this, I can't go around this, I can't fix this, I can't solve this. If God doesn't step in here, I'm in trouble. Well, if you're there, you're in a good spot. The end of your rope is the beginning of his resources. But this man believed, but he limited Christ. He said, come down, if you will come down. It's amazing. He didn't believe the Lord enough that the Lord could just speak and it would happen. You must come down. Say, well, did he believe the Lord that maybe the Lord could raise his son from the dead if his son actually dies? Up to this point in his ministry, Jesus has not raised anyone from the dead that we know of. And it's possible he had never seen that and didn't really realize that Christ could do that, even though he knows Christ could do marvelous things. But he limits God, and sometimes we do that. If God, I need you to do this, and I need you to do it this way. I need you to solve my problem this way. I need you to get into it and make it work this way. God tells us, I want you to come to me, and I want you to pray, but we are not allowed to prescribe how God does things and how he will help us. That's his prerogative, and he does that his way. We just come and ask him for the help that only he can give us. Verse 47, I want you to look at something in verse 47. He heard that Jesus was come out of Judea into Galilee. He heard that Jesus had come out of Judea onto Galilee. Interesting question jumps in my mind. Would he have gone all the way to Judea if that's what it took? Did he come from Capernaum to Cana because it was a shorter trip? Would he have gone into Judea seeking Jesus if Jesus had stayed in Judea and not come up to Galilee? When he heard he had come there, then he went to him. Many times we question the proximity of God. Is God near? God is a breath away from you. God is a whisper from solving the problems in your life. God is a moment away from taking that burdens you and breaks you down and causes you tears and causes you to toss and turn on your bed all night. God is a whisper from fixing those things in your life. Please don't think that God's too far away to be reached. God is right where you call his name. Jesus gave him an answer that I'm sure he thought was a no. It wasn't a no. But look at what he says in verse 48. Except you see signs and wonders, ye will not believe. That sounds like a no. I have to come down there and do something wonderful for you to get you to believe? It's almost as if the Lord is saying, no, I'm not going to go. That's not what he was saying. He's saying, you're into signs and wonders. But you know what Jesus really did to that man at that moment? He helped him believe and understand what his real problem was. Do you understand that his real problem was not that his son was sick? Are you clear about the fact that his real problem was that he needed Jesus himself? And Jesus reaches out to him, and you look at the problems in your life and say, you know what I need? I need this problem fixed. No, what you need is Jesus. And what he did, he looked at that man and said, you know, if you don't see signs and wonders, you're not going to believe. In other words, your problem, sir, is that you need to believe on me. That's what you really need. Your son can be healed. Great things can happen, but you have the cart before the horse. Your real need is that you need me. And that's what he said to him. And he was trying to get him to understand his need of the Savior himself. And the nobleman said, I think very kindly, sir. Sir means Lord. He's acknowledging who Jesus is. Lord, he says, come down ere my child die. Now, John used the word son. His son was sick. The man uses the word child, my dear one, the most precious thing in my life. Is there a parent in this room? Is there a parent that wouldn't do anything and everything that was required of them that their child's life might be better? I would sacrifice anything for my children, wouldn't you? This is the most dear thing to him. If you don't come, my child, my dear one, is going to die. Please come. He is completely invested emotionally in the situation at hand. My dear one is going to die. Lord, I know you can. Will you come? And Jesus is touched by the fact that he didn't argue with him, and he didn't fuss with him, and he didn't come back and say something smart to him. He's a nobleman, and he's just been rebuked. And he took it. He didn't get all puffed up and say, well, obviously, you don't know who you're talking to. He came right back and said, Lord, if you don't come, my dear one's going to die. And his heart is moved and it's touched. And Jesus said, fine, go thy way. Thy son liveth. And the man believed the word that Jesus spoke unto him. He believed the promise. He believed the word, thy son liveth. And he believed that would be true. Has he yet come to the place where he's accepted Christ as his Savior and truly believed on him as Savior of the world and Son of God? No. He believed what Jesus said, that his son would live. And he heads home. Two chief aspects of miracles. They're designed to produce faith, and they're designed to attract attention. A wonder is designed to attract attention. And God desires to get your attention. That may be why you're having the problem in your life. He's just trying to get your attention so he can do to you, for you, what he wants to do. Jesus saw this man as a man that wouldn't believe him personally and accept him as Savior without a sign or a wonder, and that's what he said. But he's willing to give the sign and the wonder if that will bring that man to him. And God is willing, he's willing to put us through a little bit of pain and a little bit of sorrow and a little bit of heartache if that brings us to the point where our soul can be eternally saved in Christ. And he says, go. Your son is going to live. Verse 49, he believed what he said. Come down here, my child, die. In exasperation, verse 50, he says, go, and the man believed the word of God. Now, what's brought you to this place in your life where you have run out of resources? What's brought you to this place in your life where you're where he is, where you can't do anything about it, where you are completely and fully invested in this problem you're dealing with, and you don't know how to get out of it? You don't know how to solve it? Well, lots of things happen to us. Our resources run out because it's a situation we can't solve. It's a sin we cannot conquer. It's a call to service in an area that we don't feel we have the abilities required. It's a relationship with someone that we just can't seem to fix. It's a habit in our life that we can't break. It's a victory that we just cannot win. It's a call to surrender that we just cannot fulfill. But it is the acknowledgement of our lack of resources that causes God to roll up his mighty sleeves and do it for us. Romans 8, if we hope for that we see not, then do we with patience wait for it. Likewise, the Spirit also helpeth our infirmities. What a beautiful verse. Hope is a New Testament word meaning living in expectation. Live expecting. So let's look at that verse again. If we hope, if we live in expectations of that that we see not, if we live expecting that God will do the thing that we are not able to do, that we can't see our way through, we can't see a successful solution or conclusion to this matter. But if we live in expectation that God will do things, well, what's going to happen? We, with patience, wait for it. We trust the Lord for it. Likewise, same way, in the same fashion, in the same manner, the Spirit also helpeth our infirmities, our weaknesses, things that we can't do, strength we don't have. So what's he say? If we live in expectation of God doing something for us, then, you know, God's going to do wonderful things. We'll wait in patiently for it, and God will do it. Likewise, in the same manner, the Spirit also helpeth our infirmities, our frailties, our lack of strength. God said he had Paul said he had a problem. I've got this affliction. I can't get rid of it. And I've asked the Lord 3 times to take it away, and God did not choose to take it away. God used that to keep him humble because God had shared revelation with Paul he had shared with no one else. And God used it to keep Paul humble in the knowledge that Paul had that was uniquely Paul's. And God will do in our life what it takes to bring us to him, to keep us humble, to bring us to the end of our resources, so we have to trust him. Well, what did Paul say about it? Paul said, God said to him, my grace is sufficient for thee. My strength is made perfect in weakness. Most gladly, therefore, will I rather glory in my infirmities that the power of Christ may rest upon me. Therefore, I take pleasure in infirmities, in reproaches, in necessities, in persecution, in distresses, for Christ's sake. For when I am weak, then I am strong. My weakness is made perfect, complete. Therefore, he said, I take pleasure in certain things. What do you take pleasure in? In reproaches. A reproach is hurt or harm. Are you hurt this morning? Have you been harmed emotionally? Are you broken down? He said, I take pleasure in necessities. That's a distress that's imposed upon you from the outside. Persecutions, you understand. He says, I take pleasure in distresses. Distresses is a narrowness of place, hemmed in some emotional anguish. And we spend so much of our life there, few days, and full of trouble. And what did Paul say? Look, I take pleasure in those things because in those things, my weakness is made perfect, because then God can do what God wants to do. And when God gets involved, good things happen. As long as we think we can do it, it's going to be a merry-go-round of problems. He believes Christ can heal the child, and he walks away believing, go thy way, thy son liveth. Jesus does things his way, and his way is always better. How do we handle things? Well, we ask God to get us out of a situation, and God instead gives us patience in the situation because it strengthens us. We ask God for patience. What does God do? He gives us tribulation because the tribulation works patience. We ask God for faith, and he gives us struggles beyond our abilities to solve, because if we didn't have struggles beyond our ability to solve, we never develop faith. He never does things the way we want it done. We just want everything just to poof, go away like a cloud and smoke in the wind. And God said, no, I'm going to give you trouble, and I'm going to give you patience in that trouble. It'll give you backbone. I'm going to give you problems, because in those problems you'll learn to turn to me. I'm going to give you situations you can't solve, and then you'll come to me and let me solve it, and then you'll know that I can, and you'll trust me again the next time something comes along in your life. And we're right where this man was. If you do not come, my child will die. He trusted, and we need to trust. His servants met him in the way. Verse 51 says he heads back home, and he was now going down. His servants met him and told him, thy son liveth. I love what the Lord does. He does so many little things to tell us, it's me, it's me. I'm the one involved here. I'm the one drawing you in. I'm the one that can do this. What did he tell that man? Thy son liveth. What did they tell him when he got almost home? Thy son liveth. I think the same words are important. That's exactly what Jesus told him. He said, okay, I'm curious. His faith is churning. I'm just curious here. Tell me when the boy improved. Well, it was yesterday, about the seventh hour, and he knew that was exactly when Jesus looked at him and said, go thy way, thy son liveth. Now, I want you to see what happened. Look what happened. Verse 53, the father knew that it was at the same hour in the which Jesus said unto him, thy son liveth, and himself believed, and his whole house. Now his belief is true faith in Jesus Christ. He himself believed, and that was the whole issue all along. He himself said, I believe that Jesus is the Christ. He himself said, I believe that God can. He himself said, these tribulations and troubles in my life are nothing more than opportunities for God to show himself strong in my life. And I will trust him, and I will believe in him. He himself. And I wonder, where are you this morning? Do you believe yourself that he's the Christ, the Son of God, the Savior of the world? Do you believe that he can do things in your life that only he can do? Do you understand that you have come to the end of your rope, and the end of your rope means nothing to God? His strength kicks in when you get there. Where are you? What are you carrying? What are you fighting? What battle are you losing? What relationship is in shambles? What hurt can you just not get past? What is it that lays heavy on your heart that would make you come to him and say, will you help me. Whatever that is a blessing from God to bring you to the foot of Jesus, and he wants you to come and let him do what only he can do. Would you believe the promises that Jesus has made? Would you believe in the person that made the promises? God gives us circumstances that reveal our weaknesses and inabilities only so he can show us his abilities. His strength is made perfect in our weakness. Jesus has the same power over the soul that he has over the body. Healing for you spiritually can be instantaneous and absolutely complete. Believe.
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3: Take your Bible, turn to Genesis chapter 38. Genesis chapter 38. So this was some years ago, and I was reading a book that that maybe some of you have read. It's one of those classic works, and it really is. And I think we would maybe title it Children's Classic, but I was fully engaged. I'm reading the book titled Where the Red Fern Grows. And while I am reading this story of a boy who has a dream of having two dogs, and he works to finally purchase the dogs, and it is this story of a boy and his puppies, and he raises them, and these three become one. I mean, they are so joined together, and I am engaged in this book. And I'm sitting out back on the porch out back, and I am reading this book, and I'm nearing the end of the book. Now, if you've never read Where the Red Fern Grows, it is, at least in my mind, it is moving, okay? So I'm reading the book, I'm towards the end, and Julie comes out to ask me a question. And I am right at the climax of this book where one of the dogs is in its final moments. And I'm reading this book, and Julie comes out and she asks me a question, and I have to stop, and I'm... And apparently, I must have had a cold. I don't know what it was, but I couldn't talk. And Julie's like, hey, and I'm like, I'm not exactly, and she's like, what's going on? Are you, I'm okay. I just need a moment, okay? And then, of course, you know, I calm down and I'm having this conversation. Now, it was like, now she didn't do it on purpose. She's just walking out asking me a question. But I am in this moment of this compelling story, and the dog's about to die. And when that dog dies, the other dog, because it's so heartbroken, the other dog dies. And then the whole world dies. No, the whole world doesn't die. But the moment, have you ever had a special moment broken? Here we are with Joseph, and Joseph is thrown into a pit. His cries are reaching the ears of his brothers, and one of the brothers looks off, and he sees this caravan of travelers, and I've got an idea. Let's sell him into slavery. They'll carry him off as a slave to Egypt. And we're just captivated by this. And then we get to the last verse of verse number 37, and they carry him off and sell him in Egypt, and like you turn the page and then there's this like dramatic interruption. Like, wait, just a minute. So we get to the end and they took him to Egypt unto Potiphar, an officer, captain of the guard. It came to pass at that time that Judah went down into a certain... Like what happens to Joseph, and why in the world would the Holy Spirit interrupt the narrative of Joseph and insert Genesis chapter 38 into Holy Writ? We stand back and we're a little bit befuddled, quite honestly, as to who's this story all about? And if we're not careful, we're going to conclude that apparently Genesis 38 is all about Judah and his messed up family. But you know, when you start to back up just a little bit, you will see what we have titled this message. The title of our message in our Genesis series today is from scandalous to glorious. And it may well be that God, the Holy Spirit, wanted to remind us in the midst, early on in this Joseph narrative, who the story is really all about. Have you in here, any of you ever made some shocking discovery regarding your family tree? You know, today we start having these abilities to look back and learn a little bit more about our ancestors. And sometimes when you look a little too deeply, you find some things that you might wish you never knew at all. I mean, you may have a horse thief that hung by the rope in your history, and you say, well, that was part of my family. You know, my mom and my dad have these really contrasting histories. My mom's genealogy, her family tree, traces her family and her line back to William Bradford, first governor of the Pilgrims who comes over, and it's quite a compelling history. My dad's history is just a mess. You look at my dad's history, every time we got together for some kind of family reunion with my dad's side of the family, it's like another story of scandal comes out. We would listen, and my dad would say, I never heard that before. And no, well, that's what happened in the family. And yet my dad, whose history and whose family tree is broken on every turn, my dad has this encounter with Jesus, and it literally changed the direction of his life and, of course, the life of his family. You know, when you study the life of nearly anyone, you're going to find the lows and the highs. Look closely wherever you choose, whoever you pick, and you're going to find those things if everything is all out on the table. You're going to find those things that at times we wish we may have never known. Who knows everything about your life? Every detail, every hidden sin. Who knows everything about your life? And yet Scripture seems to just open a life bare before us. And we see it opened bare before us today. In our chapter, we look at the life of this one who we see, in our estimation, more lows than highs. This is the life of Judah. He appears at the climax of this selling Joseph into slavery. He appears to begin taking a lead role in the family. He becomes, in a sense, the chief spokesman. In our chapter today, we're going to see this chief spokesman sink to what we might call new lows. And we're also going to see, please think through this as his story unfolds. We're about to see that if God can use a person like Judah, he can use a person like you or a person like me. Let's begin by what we'll call Judah's sight. Judah's sight. Judah puts his eyes, his attention on something. Now, remember, wherever it is that you point your eyes, you are going to point yourself. Have you ever ridden with somebody before who's driving and they start looking over here and all of a sudden the car is going that direction? You know, where we look, we start to go. And Judah, his sight now is captivated by that which actually informs his direction. Verse number one, Genesis chapter 38. Here the Bible says, and it came to pass at that time that Judah went down from his brethren. That's a key statement. He leaves the family and turned in to a certain Adullamite whose name was Hira. And Judah saw there a daughter of a certain Canaanite whose name was Shua. And he took her and went in unto her. So first, he went down from his brethren. Judah, in a sense, he struck out on his own. And then immediately, he aligns himself with a pagan. Now, we're going to look a little bit more at Hira in just a few moments. We're going to notice right now, what is it that has his attention? We use the expression, well, something caught my eye. Okay, how many of you have ever gone shopping before not to buy anything, but then you said, oh, those shoes just caught my attention, okay? Or you go, have you ever gone to shop for, I mean, just to look at cars, not shop for one. I wasn't really going to buy a car, but you went, and lo and behold, that thing caught your attention, and you drove home in a new car. You know, there are certain things that we had no intention of doing, but it caught my eye. I wonder if Judah had intended to marry a Canaanite, and yet a Canaanite caught his eye. It arrests his attention. You know, Judah saw someone, and she looked good, a daughter of the Canaanites. In Genesis chapter 24, beginning in verse number 3, Abraham made his servant swear by Almighty God that he would not take a Canaanite for his son Isaac to marry. And then if you went a little bit further, Genesis chapter 28, Isaac made Jacob promise that he would not take a wife from the daughters of the Canaanites. The Canaanites were Baal worshipers. They worshiped Molech. They're involved in the sacrifice of their children. They were grossly immoral, not only in their practice, but in their worship. Their worship sanctioned and actually approved, celebrated immorality in their worship to their gods. Think of the implication of this godless union between Judah and this Canaanite that he goes and he sees and he says, I'm going to take her to myself. In 1 Kings chapter 11, verse number 4, notice what scripture says. That his wives, whose wives? Oh, that is Solomon's wives, turned away his heart after other gods. And his heart was not perfect with the Lord his God, as was the heart of David his father. Why is the person you marry of such significance? Because when two become one, it is more than a physical union. We often quote this passage when we do weddings. This passage has been quoted on many occasions. Now, it's not referencing a man and a woman, but it does typify the union of a husband and wife. And Ruth said, entreat me not to leave thee, or to return from following after thee. For whither thou goest, I will go. Where thou lodgest, I will lodge. Thy people shall be my people, and thy God, my God. Judah set his eyes, like Samson, on a woman of the world who had no heart or desire to follow after God. He had, like Lot, pitched his tent toward the land and a people that knew nothing of his God. And it doesn't appear that Judah had any intention of changing that. Paul writes about this with deep passion. You get a sense that he's warning us of impending danger if we don't take heed to his warning. The Apostle Paul says, be ye not unequally yoked together with unbelievers. For what fellowship hath righteousness with unrighteousness? Now he raises the level, and what communion hath light with darkness? And now it hits an all-time high, and what concord hath Christ with Belial? What part hath he that believeth with an infidel? What agreement hath the temple of God with idols? For ye are the temple of the living God. As God hath said, I will dwell in them, walk in them. I will be their God. They shall be my people. Here's what we do now. Wherefore, come out from among them and be ye separate, saith the Lord. Touch not the unclean thing, and I will receive you and will be a father unto you. Ye shall be my sons and daughters, saith the Lord Almighty. Everyone in Paul's day understands the visual illustration that he's giving. He's saying, all right, now listen, be not unequally yoked together with unbelievers. Everybody gets that in an agricultural world. They're thinking, well, of course, you don't hitch up together a donkey and an oxen. That doesn't make sense. Their gait is different. Their pull is different. Their speed is different. And in fact, they're going to do more damage than good. You don't put those two together. He's just using a really simple, straightforward illustration. Yet so often, you and I struggle with being distinctly representative of Christ. And we form these unions together with those that are diametrically opposed to the God that we say we love and serve. When a follower of Christ attempts to walk in step with the world, it is bound for serious challenge. The point that's being made is not about isolation. It is about our identity and clearly identifying with Christ. Judah chose to build his identity with the world around him. His actions, his choice of a bride, his choice of a friend, they're all working against the fact that Judah was to be a representative of Almighty God. Well, this is Judah's sight. He got his sight focused on that which is leading him astray. Look at Judah's supporter, this one that comes along and like,

the daughter of Shua, Judah's wife, died, and Judah was comforted and went up unto his sheep shears to Timnath, he and his friend, Hira, the Adullamite. Oh, now we've not just got an acquaintance. We've got this guy who, like, whoa, man, he has moved into a new realm. He's an associate. Like, wow, we're in this together. Look a little bit further, verse number 20. And Judah sent the kid. This is a part of the story we won't jump into right now, but he actually says, hey, listen, would you be an accomplice in my sin? Yeah, I went into a harlot, by the way. Would you deliver the payment for me? Of course I will. He's an accomplice. Hey, yeah, let me participate in this. Maybe he's going and saying, hey, I'll take two with me while I'm at it. I mean, this guy, there is something about Judah's connections now, not just with this one that he saw that he takes as his wife, but now his friend. It seems like his whole world is immersed in the world. The Bible says quite clearly and repeatedly, he that walketh with wise men shall be wise, but a companion of fools shall be destroyed. Be careful who you choose as a friend. Their influence is significant. It is weighty in your life. Well, we see, first of all, Judah's sight. We see his supporter. Let's do due diligence and let's look at Judah's sin. Judah's sin. Now, I'm going to give a summary of what it is that's about to take place in the life of Judah. Now, remember first, Judah and his Canaanite wife raised children who not only had no interest in the things of God, they did much evil. Their first son, Ur, it means watching. Now, again, I don't want to read too much into this, but children do watch their parents. Watching what their parents do is no guarantee that they will repeat it, but certainly there is some invitation for a child to watch and learn. We use the old little poem expression, your walk talks and your talk talks, but your walk talks louder than your talk talks. You know, sometimes we even say things like, you know, when we're saying something, I'm sorry, I can't hear you. Your actions are speaking too loudly. There is something about this first one, maybe it's not that he's getting it all from Judah, but the Canaanite wife. I mean, I don't know, this is speculation, so please forgive. I'm not wanting to read too much into this, but he was wicked, that much we know. Where he got that from, we don't know. But we do know that we stand individually before God. We also know that we do bear responsibility to blaze a trail, so to speak, so that if someone's looking, they can see, man, that person's leading them to Jesus. And Ur was wicked, and the Bible simply says the Lord slew him. Now, he also had taken a wife of the Canaanites, and so as is the custom, as is the practice, it was important now to raise up seed because he's Judah's firstborn, the firstborn, the watcher. The Lord slew him. He's wicked. God says, that's it. I'm ending your ability to continue to influence. So the Lord took him. And then the next one, Onan is supposed to go in unto Ur's wife and raise up seed. So the line continues. This lineage, this genealogy, very important in this day. We trace genealogies all throughout Scripture. So Dad says, Judah says to Onan, go into your brother's wife, raise up seed to his name. Well, he refuses to do so. I'm not going to do that. He refuses to allow. He says, listen, I know that child's not going to have my name. So he refuses to allow her to conceive. And the Bible says the Lord took him. Now Judah's nervous. He does have one more son, but he's a bit nervous. He kind of thinks, well, this girl is, there's a problem with her. And if I send my last son into her, this is going to be problematic. Look down at verse number 11. Then said Judah to Tamar, his daughter-in-law, this is the one whose two men now have died.

0: that she has known. The Bible says, then said Judah to Tamar, his daughter-in-law, remain a widow at thy father's house till Shelah, my son, be grown. For he said, lest peradventure he die also, as his brethren did. And Tamar went and dwelt in her father's house. Well, do you know what Judah's doing? Judah says, I'm a little nervous. My third son, he's not quite old enough yet to be married. Apparently, he's very close. He says, listen, Tamar, go to your dad's house. You live there. When Shelah, my third son, gets of age, I'll give him to you as husband. But really, he's saying in his mind, I'm a little nervous. If I send him, I might lose him as well. So he, I think, knowingly lies. He has no intention of making good on this commitment. Well, let's go a little bit further, see what else takes place. We see his lying, and now I'm going to see, we're going to find in Scripture his lusting. Judah hasn't made good on the promise. He's deceived Tamar. Tamar now goes into what we might call deception mode. Tamar says, well, he hasn't given me Shelah. Shelah's of age. In the process of time, Judah's wife dies. Judah is comforted. He's going to go to sheep shearing. Notice what happens as this unfolds. Verse number 12, in the process of time, the daughter of Shua, Judah's wife, died. Judah was comforted, went up under the sheep shears to Timnath, he and his friend Hira the Adullamite. And it was told Tamar, saying, behold, thy father-in-law goeth up to Timnath to shear his sheep. And she put her widow's garments off from her and covered herself with a veil, wrapped herself, set in an open place, which is by the way to Timnath, for she saw that Shelah was grown and she was not given him to wife. When Judah saw her, he thought her to be an harlot because she had covered her face. And he, verse 16, and he turned unto her by the way and said, go to, I pray thee, let me come in unto thee. For he knew not that she was his daughter-in-law. And she said, what wilt thou give me, that thou mayest come in unto me? And he said, I will send thee a kid from the flock. And she said, wilt thou give me a pledge till thou send it? And he said, what pledge shall I give thee? And she said, thy signet and thy bracelets and thy staff that is in thy hand. And he gave it her and came in unto her. And she conceived by him. And she arose and went away and laid by her veil from her and put on the garments of her widowhood. And Judah sent the kid by the hand of his friend, the Adullamite, to receive his pledge from the woman's hand. But he found her not. Then he asked the men of that place, saying, where is the harlot that was openly by the wayside? And they said, there was no harlot in this place. Have you ever heard the expression before, you can choose your sin, but not your consequence? What's about to happen with Judah is Judah had chosen his sin. But Judah is not now the possessor of consequence. That belongs clearly to another. You know, when Judah is asked, will you give me a pledge? Will you give me something that says, I'll hold on to this until you make good on your payment? Well, Judah says, yeah, well, what do you want? I find it really interesting what it is that Tamar asks for a pledge. She says, give me your signet ring. Now, if you ask me, I think this represents his power. This is the ring by which he would provide a seal. This is demonstrating his authority. And then she says, and give me your bracelets. They were probably gold. This demonstrates his possessions. And then she says, and give me your staff. This is his profession. He's a shepherd. Do you realize what she's asking for? I want your power, that which represents your power. I want that which represents your possessions. I want that which represents your profession. Honestly, he's putting everything he is and everything he has into the hands right now of one he considers to be a harlot. Proverbs is the book that tells us that by an harlot, a man is brought to a piece of bread. She says, you give me everything you have. And then he does, and the act is done, and she conceives. And she is gone. Now notice his lamenting. Tamar went home, but of course, after a few months, it becomes obvious that she is with child. Now notice the double standard of Judah. Chapter 38, verse 24. And it came to pass about 3 months after that it was told Judah, saying, Tamar, thy daughter-in-law, hath played the harlot. And also, behold, she is with child by whoredom. And Judah said, now again, I'm reading into this, so I'm letting you know this is speculation. But is it a far-fetched speculation for us to think that Judah now in his mind says, ah, good, this will resolve me of the problem of Tamar? Good. Ha, I knew it. I knew something about her all the time. Okay, fine. Bring her in. She shall be burned. Judah. I mean, you know what you just did, right? I mean, you know how fast 3 months goes. This is like yesterday. Bring her. She shall be burned. Send the executioner. You were just with one, and it was as if it was nothing to you? Notice his lamenting. Tamar, of course, is brought in, and I think a crowd assembles. There's an execution that's about to take place. Verse 25, when she was brought forth, she sent to her father-in-law, saying, by the man whose these are, am I with child? And she said, discern, I pray thee, whose are these? The signet, the bracelets, the staff. Wow. Can you imagine how radically changed Judah's face is right now? Have her burned by the man whose these are. You know, a little confrontation now. Who do these belong to? Do you remember? I don't know if it came to his mind, but not long before, he also presented something, a coat with goat's blood, and he sends it to his father, and he says, Father, to whom does this belong? Oh, the knife. And now, to whom do these belong? Oh, the dagger. The open shame that Judah would experience was real and deeply felt. Can you imagine the audible gasps in the room when everybody knows that's Judah's ring? How did she get that ring? Those are his bracelets. That's his staff. And they're processing and their minds are whirling and the child is his. There is no match that is lit. There is no crowd that stays. People now, they hang their head and they walk off in silence. And Judah says, no, send her home. The only difference between Judah and Tamar was that Tamar had been caught and he had not. And now everything is out in the open. You and I ought to be very careful when we bend over to cast the first stone, as was the case for the one who was caught in the act and brought before Jesus, the teacher. But yeah, let me tell you about them. And then Jesus begins to scribble in the sand. We don't know what he wrote, but maybe he wrote a name and another and another. And when those that were gathered around with stones in their hand begin to look at the sand, they see a name or an action, some event, and that is directly connected to me. And you hear the thud of the stone drop. And then another and another and another. Be careful when you pick up a stone. Bring her in. Let her be burned. By the one whose hand wore this ring and whose arm wore this bracelet, whose hand held this staff. It is by this one. Proverbs 5:22 said, his own iniquity shall take the wicked himself, and he shall be holden with the cords of his sins. Numbers 32:23, be sure your sins will find you out. It does not mean that every sin of yours is exposed. It just means it keeps following you around. Exposure of sin has a way of either hardening or humbling us. I personally, again, believe that this exposure of sin didn't harden, but actually humbled Judah. He seems to be developing a sensitivity that will be seen later in the Joseph narrative, no longer attempting to deceive, but rather offering himself quite sacrificially for the betterment, the benefit of others. Now, we can't leave this chapter without seeing the gracious work of the hand of God. Notice Judah's savior. The conception of Tamar resulted in the birth of twins. Now, God had judicially taken away two of Judah's sons. Now, in grace, he gave him two in return. Now, again, we don't have time to go through this narrative, but Genesis 38, verses 27 through 30, it says, as these children were being birthed, one stretches forth his hand and a scarlet thread was tied around it. But then another, they actually named him what he did. This was not the firstborn. Another breaks through. His name is Perez. And he is born. And the handmaid, this is not to be. This is never the case. But now another is born. It almost hearkens to, if we take a picture from the Old Testament, it almost hearkens to the one who came first, could not bring forth. The first Adam failed in what he was set to do. But all the second Adam, the last Adam, Jesus Christ, is the one who did break through and accomplish that, which you and I stand back still in amazement. So now the one who doesn't break through first, so to speak, the second born, which again is part of this Genesis narrative. It wasn't the first, it was the next. Now, Perez. And we start to say, well, what significance does this have? These are children born in such a convoluted fashion. I mean, you scratch your head and you say, this was the children that Judah fathered, and he fathers these children from his daughter-in-law. What place does this have in kingdom economy? In Ruth chapter 4, when Ruth's marriage was confirmed, all the details were worked out for her and Boaz to be married. Do you know what the elders in the gates of the city say, pronouncing a blessing? And let thy house be like the house of Perez, whom Tamar bare unto Judah, of the seed which the Lord shall give thee of this young woman. They pronounce Perez as a blessing. When the genealogies are mentioned at the end of that book, now these are the generations of Perez. Perez begat Hezron. Hezron begat Ram. Ram begat Abinadab. And Abinadab begat Nashon. Nashon begat Salmon. And Salmon begat Boaz. And Boaz begat Obed. And Obed begat Jesse. And Jesse begat David. And then we fast forward to Matthew chapter 1, the book of the generations of Jesus, the son of David, the son of Abraham. Abraham begat Isaac. Isaac begat Jacob. Jacob begat Judas and his brethren. And Judas begat, that's Judah, begat Perez and Zerah of Tamar, and Perez begat Esrom. Fast forward, and Jacob begat Joseph, the husband of Mary, of whom was born Jesus, who is called Christ. When old Jacob is pronouncing his blessing to his children, he begins with the eldest, Reuben. Reuben may have thought, maybe there's some hope, maybe there's some good news. There was no good news. He says, you went up to your father's bed. You're unstable. And then he gets to Simeon and Levi, and they're hopeful, but instead of a blessing, he pronounces a curse. And now you can picture Judah as the first three. The eldest three are mentioned, and it's not good. And he gets to Judah saying, I know who I am. Judah, thou art he whom thy brethren, and his heart's pounding, his head's down. Thou art he whom thy brethren shall praise. Thy hand shall be in the neck of thine enemies. Thy father's children shall bow down before thee. We go to verse number 10. The scepter shall not depart from Judah, nor a lawgiver from between his feet, until Shiloh. This is a word for Messiah. Until Shiloh come, and unto him shall the gathering of the people be. Do you know what he's saying? He's saying, Judah, you remember the child that broke through, Perez? Perez is mentioned in all these genealogies. May your children be like the children of Perez. Isn't Perez the one that was born because he went into Tamar, his daughter-in-law, and it's all convoluted. It's a big mess, and we don't really want to talk about that around the table. And in God's grace and his goodness, he says to Jacob, he says to Israel, the blessing be upon the Lion of Judah. And there is one coming through the line of Judah that we look to as Shiloh, the promised one. Do you know what this is a demonstration of? It is a clear demonstration of where sin abounded, grace did much more abound. Church, don't pick up a stone in here today and hurl it at Judah, because there's only one way by which you and I will stand in the presence of the holiness of God. And it is by the grace of God that superabounds above and beyond all of our sin. Where sin abounded, grace did much more abound.
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2: 2 Kings chapter 4, look at verse number 8. And it fell on a day that Elisha passed to Shunem, where was a great woman with a great wealth. 2 Kings chapter 4, verse number 8. And it fell on a day that Elisha passed to Shunem, where was a great woman with a great wealth, did a great work, received a great reward, and she constrained him to eat bread. And so it was that as oft as he passed by, he turned in thither to eat bread. She said unto her husband, Behold, now I perceive that this is a holy man of God, which passeth by us continually. Let us make a little chamber, I pray thee, on the wall, and let us set for him there a bed, and a table, and a stool, and a candlestick. And it shall be, when he cometh to us, that he shall turn in thither. And it fell on a day that he came thither, and he turned into the chamber and lay there. This great woman, the Hebrew word is gadol, it's usually used to mean financially great or materially great or spiritually great. Only time in the Bible where it references a lady, this great woman. But understand, she was great because she was a servant. The greatest of these is the servant. Look at verse number 8. And it fell on a day that Elisha passed to Shunem. Shunem was a few miles north of Jezreel. It was on the road from Mount Carmel down to Jezreel, Shunem, and this is where this lady lived. She'd watch Elisha on this path from Mount Carmel, where he took up residency, down to Jezreel, where he did much of his ministry, the school for the sons of the prophets there. And every time he passed by, she saw the need. She knew the need. She helped with the need. She saw the need. She knew the need. She helped with the need. She was a servant. In fact, look at the first phrase in verse number 8, and it fell on a day. It fell on a day. Boy, she was purposefully serving. Purposefully serving. It fell on a day. probably a pre-planned, scheduled time of serving, it fell on a day. Every man according as he purposeth in his heart, so let him give. She purposefully served. Or if you take the other approach, maybe it wasn't a purposeful scheduling of the service. Maybe it was just a sitting on ready, always watching, looking to for someone she could serve. As ye have therefore opportunity, let us do good unto all men. And understand, if it wasn't a scheduled thing, maybe it just fell on a day. It was more than just serving. Boy, she was a servant. And if all you're doing is serving, but you've never become a servant, you won't serve for long. Here at Pensacola Christian College, boy, there's people serving and serving and serving. That's their heart. Boy, they're servants of God. They're servants of God's people. And so, number one, she's purposefully serving. Elisha coming down. She sees him. It fell on a day. It fell on a day. Purposefully serving Elisha. Also, look at verse number 8. It fell on a day, purposefully serving, that Elisha passed to Shunem, where was a great woman, and she was passionately serving. Look at it. She constrained him to eat bread. She insisted that he eat bread. She demanded that he eat bread, almost as if she would not take no for an answer. Boy, she was going to serve. She was going to serve. She wanted to be a servant. Purposefully serving, it fell on a day. Passionately serving, she constrained him to eat bread. Notice also she was practically serving. Look at verse number 8. Verse number 8. This great woman, great wealth, did a great work. And it fell on a day, purposefully serving, that Elisha passed to Shunem, where was a great woman, and she constrained him, passionately serving, to eat bread. Practically serving. But for her, it wasn't just about okay, I call myself a servant. I think I'm a servant. It wasn't just about a pie in the sky, thoughts about serving. Boy, she rolled up her sleeves, very practically served Elisha, even to the point of, boy, bread, food, what you need. Matthew talks about giving a cup of cold water in the name of a disciple. He shall not lose his reward. Boy, that's what she was doing, practically serving, in contrast to James that says, if a brother or sister be naked, destitute of daily food, and one say unto them, depart in peace, be ye warmed and filled, be ye warmed and filled, but you give them not those things which are needful to the body, what does it profit? And so she wasn't just saying, boy, I sure hope he makes it. I sure hope he gets lunch. I sure hope he has food. I sure hope he's not hungry. No, she was purposefully serving. It fell on a day. Passionately serving, she constrained him. Practically serving, she constrained him to eat bread. Put down number 4, she was persistently serving. Persistently serving. And by the way, the servant is absolutely the greatest. Look at it, verse number 8. Fell on a day that Elisha, fell on a day purposefully, that Elisha passed to Shunem, where was a great woman, and she constrained him, passionately serving, to eat bread, practically serving. And so it was that as oft as he passed by, he turned in thither to eat bread. Every time he passed by, he turned in thither to eat bread. There wasn't a time that he passed by that he didn't turn in thither. Any time he passed by. By the way, serving others is one of the most Christ-like things you'll ever do. Who being in the form of God, thought it not robbery to be equal with God, but made himself of no reputation and took upon him the form of a servant. And wasn't that the first sermon we heard in Bible conference? We preach not ourselves, but Christ Jesus the Lord, and ourselves, your servants for his sake. Boy, serving, serving. For though I be free from all men, yet have I made myself a servant to all. And all of us are looking for those words at the end of our life. Well done, thou good and faithful servant. And so this great woman had a great wealth, did a great work. She received a great reward. Because she's purposefully serving, she's passionately served, practically serving, she's persistently serving. Point number 5, she's perceptively seeing. Look at verse number 8 again. Verse 8. And it fell on a day that Elisha passed to Shunem, where was a great woman. She constrained him to eat bread, purposefully, passionately, practically. And so it was that as oft as he passed by, persistently serving, he turned in thither to eat bread. Look at verse 9. And she said unto her husband, behold, now I, what's the next word? Say it with me. Perceive. Behold, now I perceive that this is a holy man of God, which passeth by us continually. What did she perceive? She perceived the nature of the prophet. The nature of the prophet. She perceived that he was a holy man of God. Question, when did she perceive it? She perceived it when she was serving. When she was serving, boy, purposefully and passionately and practically and persistently. Boy, when she's serving, the servant sees so much more. She's serving, she's seeing. She's serving, she's seeing. Now I perceive that this is a holy man of God. Hey, understand, as far as we know, she never heard him preach one sermon. As far as we know, she never saw him stand up before the sons of the prophets and teach or preach, as far as we know. But because she's serving, she's seeing the nature of the prophet. Well, he's a holy man of God. The servant always sees so much more. The servant always sees so much more. In fact, not only did she not hear him preach a sermon, she never saw him do a miracle. Turn to chapter 2. Turn back two chapters, if you will. The parting of the Jordan. The parting of the Jordan. Boy, look at it. She never heard him preach it. She perceived. She never saw him part, but she perceived. Look at verse number 14. The sons of the prophets. Of course, Elijah in chapter 2 is taken up in a whirlwind, and a whirlwind of fire and a chariot. Look at verse 14. And Elisha... And he took the mantle of Elijah that fell from him and smote the waters and said, "Where is the Lord God of Elijah?" And when he also had smitten the waters, they parted. What a miracle. They parted hither and thither, and Elisha went over. And when the sons of the prophets, boy, the sons of the prophets, they saw that miracle. Look at it. And when the sons of the prophets, which were to view at Jericho, saw him, they said, "The spirit of Elijah doth rest on Elisha." And they came to meet him and bowed themselves to the ground before him. Now understand, as far as we know, she wasn't here. She didn't see that miracle, but she perceived he was a holy man of God. She never saw him cure the bitter waters of chapter 2. She never saw him multiply the widow's meal, the oil, in chapter 4. But she never saw the sensational, yet she served. And the serving always see so much more. Boy, purposefully, practically, passionately, persistently. But now she's perceptively seeing, boy, he's a holy man of God. He's a holy man of God. And before you think it's because of how he looks, there's 42 others that saw him, but they didn't perceive he's a holy man of God. Remember at the end of chapter 2, those 42 young men, they saw the exact same person. Anybody know the story? They saw the exact same person, and they didn't say, "Boy, I perceive he's a holy man of God. God's going to use him. God's going to bless him. God's going to work through him." What they said was, "Go up, thou bald head. Go up, thou bald head." Hey, understand, it never surprises me when two people are in the same church, sit in the same pews, hear the same preaching from the same pastor, and one of them walks away saying, "Man, that was great. Praise the Lord. God bless God. He did a miracle in my marriage. Boy, it's what I needed." That same person in that same church, boy, hearing that same preaching, boy, both of them, one of them going away blessed, the other one going away bitter, saying, "Well, I don't see anything great. I don't see any miracles. I don't see anything special. Well, all I heard, and they end up being negative rather than positive. They end up being bitter rather than blessing. But understand, those two opinions tell me nothing about the preaching. They tell me nothing about the church. They tell me nothing about the congregation. They tell me nothing about the preacher himself. They tell me everything about one of them is involved serving the Lord, and that one that's serving the Lord, he's seeing so much more. That other one must be sitting and soaking. Now, not only did she perceive the nature of the prophet, she also perceived the need of the project. Look at verse number 10. Verse 10, back in chapter 4. Look at verse number 10. It fell on a day, she's purposefully serving. She constrained him, passionately serving, to eat bread, practically serving. that as oft as he passed by, persistently serving. And now she says, now I perceive not only the nature of the prophet, but also the need for the project. Look at verse 10. Let us make a little chamber, I pray thee, on the wall, and let us set for him, talking to her husband, there a bed and a table and a stool, candlestick, and it shall be that when he cometh to us, then he shall turn in thither. And it fell in a day that he came in thither, and he turned into the chamber and lay there. Is anyone seeing out of this passage that the serving see so much more? Boy, those that are involved, those that are working, those that are doing, those that are ministering, boy, those are the ones that see the miracles of God, the handiwork of God. Those are the ones that see the blessings of God. Those that are serving always see so much. Turn to John chapter 2 quickly. John chapter 2. Let me illustrate it in the New Testament. Those that are sitting aren't seeing. Boy, those that are soaking, they're not seeing. But those that are serving always see so much more. Look at John chapter 2, the third day, the marriage in Cana of Galilee. The mother of Jesus was there. Jesus was called, his disciples of the marriage. And when they lacked wine, when they wanted wine, the mother of Jesus saith unto him, they have no wine. Jesus saith unto her, woman, what have I to do with thee? Mine hour is not yet come. Look at verse 5, John chapter 2, verse number 5. His mother saith unto, say it with me, the servants. His mother saith unto, say it with me, the servant, whatsoever he saith unto you, do it. And there were set there 6 water pots of stone after the manner of the purifying of the Jews, containing 2 or 3 firkins apiece. Jesus saith unto them, who is them? Say it with me, the servants. Jesus saith unto them, fill the water pots with water, and they, who are they? The servants, fill them up to the brim. And he saith unto them, who? The servant, draw out now and bear unto the governor of the feast, and they, who? The servants bear it. When the ruler of the feast had tasted the water that was made wine, he knew not whence it was. Boy, he missed the miracle. He absolutely missed the miracle. Boy, God's handiwork, God's miracle, he missed it because he wasn't serving. Look at it. Look at the verse again. Verse 9. When the ruler of the feast had tasted the water that was made wine and knew not whence it was. What's that next phrase? But the servants which drew the water out knew. Boy, they saw the power of God. The serving always see so much more. By the way, verse 11 says, this is the beginning of miracles which Jesus did in Cana of Galilee and manifested forth his glory, not to all of them. Boy, some of them didn't see it. Some of them didn't see it. Those that were simply soaking, those that were simply sitting, boy, they didn't see that miracle working of God. We beheld his glory. The glory is of the only begotten of the Father, full of grace, full of truth, those that are serving. By the way, John chapter 4, go back to 2 Kings 4. In John chapter 4, you have the disciples where Jesus said, I must needs go through Samaria, and he stopped it. It's Sychar as well, talking to that Samaritan woman that had 5 husbands. The one that she was with wasn't her husband. The disciples, taking care of themselves, went into the city. Boy, taking care of their needs, taking care of their hunger. When they came back, not leading one person to the Lord, not impacting one person for God. When they came back, they wondered to themselves why he talked to that Samaritan woman, and they didn't say anything, but the Lord absolutely did. Now, that Samaritan woman that was transformed went into that city. Almost the entire city came to the Lord by her testimony and by the word of the Lord himself. The Lord turned to the disciples, those that were kind of selfish, those that were kind of sitting, that weren't seeing, and he said, say not there are 4 months and then cometh the harvest. Lift up your eyes. Lift up your eyes into the fields. They're white already under the harvest. Boy, those that are self-absorbed, those that are sitting aren't seeing, but those that are serving always see so much more. Remember Nehemiah? Nehemiah, when the critics were trying to get him to come down, boy, Nehemiah on that wall had the best view. He could see. Nehemiah said, I'm doing a great work. I cannot come down. Remember Sanballat and Tobiah and Geshem when they criticized and said, what do these feeble Jews? And boy, if a fox run across it, it's going to crumble to the ground. And Nehemiah realizing that it's a work of God. Boy, he's serving. He's serving. He's serving. He's seeing. Hey, understand, when the work is finally done, when God, the final records are all sorted out, the Bible says in Nehemiah 6:15, the wall was finished. When all our enemies heard thereof and all the heathen that were about us saw these things, they were much cast down in their own eyes, for they perceived that this work was wrought of God. Boy, on the backside, everyone sees. At the name of Jesus, every knee shall bow, every tongue shall confess. Unfortunately, they miss the opportunity now. Those that are serving, they're absolutely seeing. Joshua Schaefer came up to me just the other day. Joshua Schaefer was a fellow that came to our church probably 15 years ago when we were in the second auditorium, probably only had about 400 people. And he was only in the church for about 4 or 5 months. I really didn't get a read on what his story was, who he was. I knew he was saved. But after about 6 months, he just kind of disappeared, and he reappeared about 6 months ago. And Joshua, after being out for about 12, 13 years, Joshua was just baptized. Boy, a very solid, good guy, private investigator, and he was already saved. Boy, wanted to follow in baptism. He said, Pastor, do you have time? I want to tell you the story of what happened to me those 12, 13, however many years ago it was. He said, boy, I got around the wrong crowd. I got around a critic. Boy, a critic, someone that started bending my ear. And boy, he wouldn't tell me the name at first, but when he did tell me the name, no wonder with him, bitter Bob and cynical Sam and critical Carl. Boy, no wonder. And he says, after telling the story, he said, I finally ended up just deciding, I wanted to serve the Lord, but the reason I kicked myself now, boy, back then it was the second auditorium that we were in, started in a little chapel and then the second auditorium, and now in an auditorium 3 times bigger. Where he was at had about 400, now about 1,700 people. Last 2 weeks had 10 baptisms, 8 families joined. God just blessing the miracles that he's doing. Joshua said, the thing I kicked myself about are all the miracles that I missed out on. Boy, all that God has done here, I could have been a part in doing it. He's a part now. Boy, he learned his lesson. Boy, he wants to jump in now. The serving always see so much more. Boy, don't miss the miracles. Don't miss the miracles. Remember in Mark 3 when Jesus healed the man with the withered hand? Boy, there were some that were following, watching, that they might accuse him. Boy, the Pharisees, here it is. It's not a mental positive attitude that this guy, I'm right before their eyes, this guy that had a deformed hand, a withered hand, stretched it out, unbelievable miracle of God. But there was a group that absolutely missed that miracle. Rather than giving praise to the Lord, they simply missed it. They were cynical about it. Boy, the serving always sees so much more. You know the tabernacle? If you ever study the tabernacle, unbelievably glorious, the tabernacle. The door of the tabernacle, the canvas, the coverings, the colors, inside of the tabernacle, all of them picturing the Lord. The door, Jesus said, I am the door. By me, if any man enter in, he shall be saved. The candlestick, I am the light of the world. Made out of one beaten work of brass, 6 candlesticks out of the trunk, for both he that sanctifieth and they are sanctified are all one. Boy, we're one in Christ, and boy, he is the light of the world. And then the table of showbread, I am the bread of life, the altar of incense, he ever liveth to make intercessory prayer for us. Boy, it's so glorious, just the miracles and the manifestations of that tabernacle. And then the veil, Corinthians says, the veil is his flesh when he died on the cross, ripped in two from top to bottom. Of course, the temple then, inside, the mercy seat. You know, wherever you look, there's no seat to sit down in the holy place. The Holy of Holies, you're not supposed to sit there. You're supposed to serve there. You're supposed to minister there. No seat. There is one seat. It's the mercy seat, and that seat is for God himself. The Shekinah glory of God. Boy, the manifest presence of God. The per se throne room of God. And understand, as you're serving, you'd be just blown away by the miracles and the handiwork and blown away. You know, I guess you could sit down if you wanted to sit down, but if you did sit down, there is one place that wasn't just miraculous. The Bible nowhere says that there was a floor covering. In fact, if you choose to sit and soak and sour, you can kind of kick around in the dirt if you want to. if you want to. But what happens is you're sitting and soaking and souring. You miss so many miracles that God has. Boy, the serving always see so much more. I say all that to say, as freshmen coming in, sometimes we don't realize all the miracles that God has done here at Pensacola Christian College. Boy, we come in, the buildings are already up. We didn't get to see this ministry birthed out of nothing. I mean the handiwork, the ministries, all of the people that have been reached, the people that have been impacted. In my opinion, the greatest change agent for Christian education is Pensacola Christian College. I mean, talk about all the teachers that are teaching the next workforce. Here, the college teaching. We have people in our church that are police officers, people in our church that are engineers and nurses from Pensacola Christian College. Boy, they're salt and light to their work area. Not to mention the educators being educated that are going to go out and educate our young people that are going to go out into the world. I'm talking about the miracles that God has, all of the handiwork, all of the blessing. Boy, all of the thousands of graduates, all of the hundreds of schools and churches. Boy, the serving. We have some at Rosedale Baptist Church that some would derogatorily say, well, they're lifers at Rosedale. The reason that they stay for life at Rosedale is because when they were serving in Rosedale, they saw the miracles. They saw the blessings. Boy, they saw the manifest presence. They saw the handiwork. Boy, they saw the salvations, the families being blessed. The serving always see so much more. And so she's purposefully, passionately, practically, persistently serving. She's perceptively seeing the miracles. The nature of the prophet, the need for the project. Well, what does she get? Let me give you the last point. She's also profitably securing, or even paternally securing. Look back at our text. Verse number 10 and 11 details that room that they built, that prophet's chamber that they built. 10 is a bed, a table, a stool, a candlestick. 11, he passes by, it's done, he stays there. Look at verse number 12, verse number 13. Elisha is talking to Gehazi. What shall be given to this woman, the Shunammite? What shall be given to her for all the kindnesses that she did? And they're talking to her directly. She said, no, nothing. I just want to be a servant. Boy, serving is its greatest reward. And then in verse number 14, look at it. And he said, what then is to be done for her? Elisha asking Gehazi. And Gehazi answered, verily she hath no child, and her husband is old. And he said, call her. And when he had called her, she stood in the door. And he said, about this season, according to the time of life, thou shalt embrace a son. A son, we already have two at college. We don't want another son. So a son, Paul called Timothy my own son in the faith. As many as received him, to them gave he power to become the sons of God. Boy, because of those that serve here, because of those that have seen the miracles here, because of those that have a part here, boy, I can't help to think about some of the best friends I have in ministry are Pensacola Christian College graduates pastoring churches. And I can't speak for all of them, but I can speak for this pastor of Rosedale Baptist Church. There's a whole lot of sons in the ministry, sons in the workplace, sons that are shining the glorious light of the Lord Jesus Christ throughout this whole country, this whole nation, this whole globe. For us, I think the thing that prodded this, I switched sermon, the thing that prodded this was someone asked me if we have, how many or who are Pensacola graduates on staff. If there wasn't a Pensacola Christian College, we wouldn't have a music program. Our choir director graduated from Pensacola Christian College. It'd be tough to have a church our size, our philosophy with no music. Our children's pastor is also a graduate of Pensacola Christian College. I guess no kids programs. We have no music program. And now have to get rid of the Sunday school classes, the junior churches, and the kids program Wednesday night and Sunday night. And also the visitation director, his whole family came down to Pensacola Christian College. And I mean, the visitation, the witnessing, and the organization that we have, not to mention the school. We'd have no curriculum to teach at Rosedale Baptist School, let alone some of the administration, the teachers. We'd have to shut down the school. I can't even imagine. And I say all that to say, not glory to a place, but to God be the glory, great things he hath done. The thing that we need to make sure that we don't do is, boy, don't miss it. Don't miss it. The miracles, the blessings, the fingerprints of God are all over this place. And I'm not just talking about the miracles of history. I'm talking about the miracles of Pensacola's destiny. Boy, I'm more confident now than I've ever been. And I haven't spent a long time talking to Dr. Shoemaker, and I hate to even say, but every time I do, boy, he's always talking about how can we serve the students better, and how can we just positionally, biblically, absolutely, but a heart and a vision. And I praise the Lord that there's a Pensacola Christian College. Now, for us, let's make sure we're serving. We're serving. We're serving purposefully, passionately, practically, persistently. Boy, that's when we're going to be perceptively seeing. Look what God did. Look at that miracle. Boy, look what that parting, the parting, look at how that marriage, that family. Boy, look at all of the glories, all of the grace, all of the miracles of God. Perceptively seeing, and we'll be paternally securing more ministries birthed out of the ministry that God has called us to.
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3: In our busy world, family time is frequently neglected. It is vital that we give attention to our families while we can. And it is especially important to give attention to what God says in His Word about our homes. 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
4: Hello friends, this is Scott Pauley, and I want to welcome you to enjoying the journey today. I have my best friend with me for this particular episode. These are unique programs because we're having conversations, family talk, and today Tammy is joining me for a little discussion about the transitions of life, and I'm so thrilled she's with me. Tammy's my best friend. We met in college. We have been married almost a quarter of a century now, married on Friday the 13th. That was a lucky one for me. And we have three children that all look like their mother, praise God. But Tammy's been a faithful wife and mother and a real encouragement in the work God has given us to do. I want to begin with a scripture before we start our conversation. It comes from one of my favorite chapters in the Bible, Philippians chapter 3. The Apostle Paul said in verse 13, "Brethren, I count not myself to have apprehended." In other words, he hadn't arrived. We haven't arrived. "But this one thing I do, forgetting those things which are behind and reaching forth unto those things which are before, I press toward the mark for the prize of the high calling of God in Christ Jesus. Let us therefore, as many as be perfect, be thus minded, and if in anything ye be otherwise minded, God shall reveal even this unto you." In other words, it's a process. On the journey, there are intersections and crossroads where you make conscious decisions which way you're going to go. There are also twists and turns that you didn't see coming, the transitions of life. Tammy, we've had a number of those. I'm sure we'll have more. But what would you say are two or three of the big transitions we've lived through?
5: Well, the first one and probably the biggest one was when we got married.
4: Oh, wait a minute. You mean you had to adjust to me? Is that what you're saying?
5: Yes. And then our children, when we met our children, and when they started going to school, then the last one, when they were all in school. And of course, now we're on the other side of it. Our first one is going to get married in January, so that's a big transition.
4: Which means soon you're going to have a transition back to just having me. That's what it means. But that's true. When you transition from being single to being married, that's an adjustment.
5: Yes.
4: You start having kids. I used to tell people one child changes your life, three turns your world upside down. But there are transitions in that. And all along the stages of child rearing, there are huge changes. And we are facing a new one ourselves at this juncture. But I think one of the biggest ones you and I have journeyed through together was nearly 6 years ago when God led us to leave where we were to step out by faith into full-time evangelistic work. That was a big transition, wasn't it?
5: Absolutely. It's yeah. Very big.
4: And not just for me, for my family. I think one of the things I learned leading our family through that transition was that we get further along than the rest of the family. I mean by that, everybody doesn't hit the transition emotionally at the same time.
5: That's right.
4: That was instructive for me. And you have to give people time to work through things. Time makes a difference, doesn't it?
5: It sure does. Yes,
4: it does. What would you say is one of the lessons that God really taught you during that transition season?
5: Well, the first one I can think of is that God is faithful, that no matter where you are and where He takes you in life, He's always faithful.
4: Amen. Yeah, He's the same yesterday, today, and forever. That's very true. What else would you say the Lord really instructed you in during that time?
5: Well, of course, to be obedient to the Lord, what He's teaching you, what He wants you to do, and that it might not always be easy, or it might be easy, that you just be obedient to Him.
4: Yes, that's a great point. There are all kinds of transitions, but if you want to boil it down and make it really simple, it's this: what does God want? And if you find God's will, how did that affect your thinking in relationship even to our children?
5: Well, the biggest thing is that if it's God's will for our life, then it was God's will for their lives.
4: That's good. Yeah, I remember at a certain juncture in our decision-making process, arguing with the Holy Spirit about how this was going to affect our kids.
5: Yes.
4: And I still remember the Lord really speaking to me about the fact, if it's God's will for me and you, then it's God's will for them. That helped me. That helped my faith. Of course, now we have the beauty of hindsight, don't we?
5: That's right. That's right. You know, your children, they don't always understand what God's teaching you, where He's leading you, and they can't see it. They can only see what they know. So they can't see what's on the other end, that it might be better, you know? And so they have to work for that. They have to trust God for themselves. And definitely in this transition is that God grew their faith, that when there were very, very hard moments, and especially with one of our children, to see at first that struggle in her life and her doubting even the Lord, who he is, and then just see her come out on the other side. It's like the light bulb switched on and God came so real to her. So that was just so rewarding to see.
4: Yeah, God makes everything beautiful in His time.
5: That's right.
4: That verse is found in the same passage in Ecclesiastes that talks about to everything there is a season. And that's really what we're talking about today, the seasons of life, the ebb and flow. And I don't know who's listening today. You know, not everybody goes through the kind of transition we went through. But I do think the principles learned in these transition seasons would help everyone. I know for me, when we went through that decision-making process, the move, all the life change, the two things, interestingly enough, that came alive to me was the Bible and prayer.
5: Yes.
4: And isn't that interesting? It's always the basics, isn't it?
5: Always back to that,
4: right?
5: Our relationship with the Lord.
4: So the Bible came alive to me. God started showing me things. How would you say God spoke to you during that season?
5: Well, especially after we moved, that was the hardest time for me. There were times I felt like my spirit was grieving, and of course I really felt like the devil was working extra time. And there were just, I think a big thing was that when I would listen to the Word of God in church through preachers, that would come so alive to me. That sometimes when I didn't even know exactly what to pray, the Lord, He would still show Himself so real.
4: That's so good, isn't it? Yeah. And the Bible does come alive, especially at the dark seasons. It's a lamp to our feet, a light to our path. And God always confirms His will with His Word. The other thing for me was prayer. And I specifically remember you and I setting aside days. I think it was one day a week for several months. We fasted and prayed. And that was a very personal thing to us. Those days affected me. Did they you?
5: Oh, absolutely. And I had never fasted before, really. There might have been a couple of times in life before, but I saw the importance of what fasting does. And it strengthened our relationship. We got closer to the Lord, and as we did that, we got closer to each other when we did it together.

0: word of encouragement. You could say one thing to the people who are listening, at whatever season they are in life, whatever transition they're facing, what would that word of encouragement be?
1: To trust him, to know he's in control and he will work through all of it. Trust him.
0: It really is a faith life. We walk by faith and not by sight. And I'm sure, because we live this, right now some of you can't see how you're going to get through something, how it's going to be good, how the Lord's going to turn it, what the next step is to be even. But I'm telling you, if you will live by faith, it will be for God's glory and your good. And we've seen that, haven't we?
1: Yes, we have.
0: And we give God the praise and glory for it. We appreciate so much folks praying for our family, and we want you to know we're praying for your family today, that God will guide you and lead you in a plain path as you work through the transitions of life. God bless you, friends.
2: For more resources for your marriage and family, visit us at etj.bible and click on the Take the Next Step link, where you'll find many Bible resources that will strengthen your marriage and equip you to raise your children in the ways of the Lord. We highly recommend Scott's book, New Testament Marriage. In it, you'll discover timeless biblical principles from the husband and wife team, Aquila and Priscilla. And these principles are very applicable to your marriage today. From all of us at Enjoying the Journey, thanks for listening today. And until next time, we pray that you will enjoy the journey.

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1: We're in Luke chapter 5 this evening, Luke chapter 5. While you're turning, several folks have called the office and asked us questions about what we might be doing for continuing help for the Houston area and for the Caribbean that has been so terribly destroyed with two hurricanes in a row that have come through. So I want to share some thoughts with you. In September, the Campus Church contributed $10,000 from our missions fund to Christ Church Baptist Fellowship in Houston, Texas, where Johnny Pope is pastor. And then you gave a very generous, overwhelming offering of $31,000, which we also sent. So the $41,000 went to Christ Church. We received two wonderful letters, one to the college, another to myself and the church from Dr. Pope, and written only as he can write them, and sharing so many wonderful thoughts about how they were overwhelmed by the outpouring of compassion from the Campus Church and how those funds were being used. Additionally, the Campus Church Missions Fund has contributed $50,000 to Baptist International Missions Caribbean Relief Effort in Puerto Rico, and an additional $25,000 will be going to Restore Ministries International for the rebuilding effort in Houston. Now that it's not just water and food, now they need drywall and nails and other things. So we are continuing to be involved in relief efforts there through our missions fund of the Campus Church. Now, if you would like to personally donate toward these relief efforts, you can put a check in the offering plate in any church service, but please make sure to designate on the designation line of that check that it's for hurricane relief. You can also donate at the cashier's office located on the first floor of the administration building. We wanted to give you an opportunity to be involved in that giving and let you know what we have done and will continue to do through the Campus Church. Luke chapter 5. This is our second message on I shall make you to become fishers of men. And tonight I want to talk with you about developing an evangelistic lifestyle. I think we missed the boat in some areas. We really believe that in order for us to share Christ, everything has to be exactly

0: right, the setting, the person, and I think we get too professional in our evangelism. Evangelism is really nothing more than someone who's been touched by Christ telling someone else they can be touched by Christ. And we don't need to be quite so professional about it. We need to relax, enjoy the opportunity we have to tell people the wonderful news that Jesus Christ died for them. So it's a lifestyle. It's just a way of living every day that should be part of every 24 hours of our life. Last time we discussed what God's fishermen looked like, that they were holy and they were consecrated and they were obedient. And they were men and women of prayer and men and women of compassion. But tonight, let's take just a few moments and look at the thought, how can I develop an evangelistic lifestyle? Is there anything in the lives of New Testament servants that would inform us in this area? And the answer is, of course, yes. That's where we get most of our direction. Matthew 9:36 tells us that when Jesus saw the multitude, he was moved with compassion. But beyond that, there are 8 times in the New Testament where Jesus being moved by compassion is mentioned. It was not a one-time occurrence. That one day he happened to look and was moved. He was moved by the plight of men over and over and over and over again. We start with obedience and we also start with compassion. Most of us don't tell people about Christ because of fear. And our compassion for people needs to overcome our fear. And our concern about where people spend eternity needs to be a compassionate response to every man, woman, and child that we pass. Here's our issue. We're uncomfortable around lost people. We really are afraid. We don't know what they're going to say. We don't know what they're going to do. We don't know how they're going to act. We're not comfortable. Look, face it, some of you aren't comfortable with each other, much less those that don't know the Lord. And we get around lost people, it's almost like, should I be here? Well, you do understand, don't you, that we are told over and over again in Scripture that we are to be unspotted from the world. So what we do sometimes is say, you know what, if I'm in the presence of lost people, some of their lostness is going to rub off on me. I'm uncomfortable here with these people. Jesus ate with sinners. Jesus spent time with lost people. And it's impossible to reach lost people for Christ unless we're connecting with lost people. And when you get over the fact that you'll be a little uncomfortable with these people, you don't know what they're going to do, what they're going to say. They might cuss. Well, that's what they do. What if they make a liberal political comment? How do I respond to that? And we just get nervous about being... Listen, you can't reach lost people until you are broken for lost people and you care about lost people and you're willing to sit down and talk to a lost person. And Jesus was our example there. We cannot allow ourselves the excuse that being around the unsaved is an unpleasant experience. You know, compassion for people needs to be so ingrained in us that it overcomes every other prejudice, every other fear. Jim Elliot was killed by the Aucca Indians. And most of you have heard that story. But I wonder how many of you know what his father had to say. Jim Elliot's dad, after his son was killed by the Aucca Indians, said this, "I feel sorrier for those poor Indians than I do for my son." Now there's a man with a heart for evangelism. He understood, my son is in the presence of his Savior. Those Indians are going out into eternity lost, and he felt sorrier for them than he did for his son. And when our heart reaches such a place where the plight of lost people matters to us, then we're going to do something about it. That's the spirit of compassion. It's the spirit of evangelism. And the basis of our evangelistic life is the command of the Great Commission. You're going to receive power after the Holy Spirit's come, and you will be my witnesses. And we can't get around that. And I'm talking to college students, some of them engineering majors, accounting majors, business majors, sports management, criminal justice. And we are a liberal arts college. And some of you, I think, have the impression that the only people that really have responsibility to reach lost people are ministerial students. And it doesn't matter what you choose to do for your vocation. Your reason for living is that other people might know Christ. He taught people to catch men. Luke chapter 5, let's take a look at it. Luke 5. And verse 4. Now, when he had left speaking, he said to Simon, "Launch out into the deep and let down your nets for a draught." And Simon answered and said, "Master, we've toiled all night and have taken nothing. Nevertheless, at thy word, I will let down the net." And when they had this done, they enclosed a great multitude of fishes, and their net brake. And they beckoned unto their partners, which were in the other ship, that they should come and help them. And they came and filled both the ships, so that they began to sink. Now, please understand something. That's not normal. I mean, catching fish is normal. Catching so many fish in one net, you're about to sink two boats, is not normal. We look at this story and say, well, he was a fisherman. They caught fish. What's the big deal? It was a big deal. Especially since you've been out there all night. Be like deer hunting. And you're sitting there for hours and nothing. And all of a sudden there's a herd of deer in front of you. This is not normal. And you whip out your machine gun. When Simon Peter saw it, he fell down at Jesus' knees saying, "Depart from me, for I am a sinful man, O Lord." Now, this gives you the idea of the impact of all this, of all these fish. This was a miracle. He knew good and well, been out there all night long, caught nothing, okay, put down the net. And there's so many fish, it's going to swamp two boats. And he immediately realized this is a miracle. And he responds that way. "The Lord, I'm a sinful man. You've done something here that could only have been done by God. I am a sinful man. Please depart from me." Verse 9, "For he was astonished, and all that were with him, and the draught of the fishes which they had taken. And so was also James and John, the sons of Zebedee, which were partners with Simon. And Jesus said unto Simon, Fear not, from henceforth thou shalt catch men. And when they had brought their ships to land, they forsook all and followed him." Now don't miss the connection between a net so full it's going to sink two boats, and the comment, "Hey, from now on, I'm going to let you catch men." He's making two comments here. If you'll do what I ask you to do, I'm going to bless it, and you'll be successful, and you'll be successful beyond what you thought was possible. The lesson was very clear. When I say do it, do it. We often feel that we're not comfortable in speaking to a lost individual about the gospel because we may not be able to answer his or her questions. It's an excuse we hide behind. And all Jesus asked them to do, Jesus didn't walk up to them and say, "Tell me something, Peter, explain to me the methods that you're using to catch these fish. Are you using the Romans Road method to catch these fish? What are you doing?" It wasn't a methodology at all. It was obedience. Let down the net, and I'll take care of the rest of it. Look with me, if you would, at Ephesians 6. Ephesians chapter 6 and verse 18 and 19. Paul obviously is writing to us in Ephesians 6, verse 18, and he says this to us, praying always with all prayer and supplication of the Spirit, and watching thereunto with all perseverance and supplication for all saints. Now, that's how I want you to pray. You pray with supplication. You pray in the Spirit. You pray perseverance. Yeah, that's all good. Now, look at the next verse. And for me, that utterance may be given unto me, that I may open my mouth boldly to make known the mystery of the gospel. Pray for me that I might be able to open my mouth boldly. What's he saying? I'm not always ready to open my mouth boldly. Sometimes I'm not. Sometimes I'm fearful. Sometimes I'm uneasy. Would you please pray for me that utterance may be given unto me, that I would have the ability and the wherewithal to open my mouth boldly. The prayer itself, flip it over, says there are times he doesn't feel that way. There are times he's in fear. I need God to help me. Look at Colossians chapter 4. Colossians chapter 4 and verses 2 and 3. Again, Paul is writing. And in Colossians 4 verse 2, he says this, continue in prayer and watch in the same with thanksgiving. Withal, praying also for us that God would open unto us a door of utterance to speak the mystery of Christ, for which I am also in bonds, that I may make it manifest as I ought to speak. As I ought to speak means there are times I don't. There are times I'm hesitant. There are times when the thought might go through my mind to share the gospel, and I don't. So would you please pray that God would open doors for us so we can share the gospel and do what we ought to do? So please don't look at Paul as this man that never, ever, ever questioned anything. Never, he was always bold, always out front. No, he wasn't. He prays over and over again that God would help him be that man, which means he always wasn't that man. No one's going to dispute the fact that Jesus Christ had an evangelistic lifestyle. The amount of time he spent with sinners attests to this. Matthew 11, His enemies accused him of being a friend of sinners. We can't practice personal evangelism without personal contact. How can we have regular contact with the lost? And I've actually had people ask me that question. How can I have regular contact with the lost? How can you not? You do realize we're a tiny, tiny, tiny little percentage of a population that is, for the most part, dying in their sin and lost. How can you avoid contact with the lost? If you avoid contact with the lost, you're working hard to do that because it doesn't happen naturally. Open your home for dinner. Oh, but if I do that, I might get a family in my home that might be a bad influence on my family. We don't live cowering in the corner trying not to be contaminated by the world. We're supposed to take the glorious gospel to them. Amen. Have a block party. Invite your whole neighborhood. Get to know them, then start inviting couples over individually. Take opportunity to include them in things that interest you and might interest them. We have local high school football in this area. Very good local high school football. This is a hotbed of college recruiters around here. Players from the Escambia, Santa Rosa County, go to major colleges all over the place. Great high school football in this area. Why don't you invite your neighbor who may not know the Lord? Hey, let's go watch this football game this Friday, and take him and pay the ticket and buy the hot dog and then the Pepto-Bismol. But just take him. My first contact with my neighbor in trying to have an opportunity to speak to him about Christ years ago, his little girl was in the Pensacola Children's whatever. I can't think. Chorus, or Pensacola Children's Chorus. And she had a good voice, and they had her in there. Well, I knew they were kind of artsy because that's all. And we had an artist series here at the college. And I said, hey, listen, we got an artist series coming up. It's a play. I know you'll enjoy it. They do such a good job with their sets, and we have some wonderful actors. I know you and your daughter would enjoy this very much. I'll buy the tickets. Would you come with me? And I got him to come and got a conversation started. When the summer came, I was putting in some crown molding in four rooms in my house. And I just, in a conversation with him, I mentioned that. He said, really? He said, can I help you do that? I said, well, sure. During that summer, I spent a week and a half talking with my neighbor as we put crown mold up. There are opportunities there if we would just open our eyes and see them and not be afraid to take them. Go fishing with him. Activities that create bonds and create friendship. And more than anything else, let that person know you care about me as a person. People, I don't care who they are, lost or saved, are desperately in need of somebody to love them and care for them. Everybody responds to love. And if you just show, look, I'm concerned about you. I care about you. You mean something to me. You're important to me. I'm always bragging on my neighbors. Every time I talk to them, I got great neighbors. Man, you guys are great. I love this neighborhood. Is it true? Yes, it's true. Okay, it wasn't when I first said it, but I got used to them. Take your business to the lost. In the New Testament, those who shared Christ with others were not people who never knew fear. Instead, they were individuals who allowed courage to overcome their fear. 1 Thessalonians 2, Paul says this, "But even after that we had suffered before and were shamefully treated, as you know, at Philippi, we were bold in our God to speak unto you the gospel of God with much contention." Would have been real easy to just be quiet and sit down after the treatment they got at Philippi. They were in bad shape there. They said, you know, even though that happened to us, we were still bold. To overcome fear, we have to ask God for boldness. Peter before the Sanhedrin in Acts 4. "And now, Lord, behold their threatenings, and grant unto thy servants that with all boldness they may speak the word." This after they had been warned not to preach anymore in the name of Jesus. Now, look with me. Are you still there in Colossians? We left off in Colossians. Right across the page there, you might find Thessalonians. 1 Thessalonians chapter 2, verses 3 and 4. Look at these verses with me. "For our exhortation," meaning that we spoke, our preaching, "was not of deceit," we didn't lie to you, "or uncleanness," it wasn't in the flesh, "or in guile," we weren't being dishonest at all. The speech we brought to you then was what? Verse 4, "But as we were allowed of God to be put in trust with the gospel, even so we speak, not as pleasing men, but God, which trieth our hearts." What a marvelous thing it is to concentrate on the message. And I think sometimes we get into areas in evangelism where we are actually practicing deceit and guile and trying to lure them and bait and switch them and all kinds of crazy things when we really need to be just honest. I've been to the cross. I've accepted Christ. It changed my life completely, and he can do that for you. I think we're under the impression that in order to sell the gospel to the world, we have to somehow hide it and then spring it on them, and they need it out there, glorified, boldly presented. Jesus died for men and offers eternal life with no guile, no deceit. Part of our problem is we don't really get a handle on the fact that we have the truth. And if you have the truth, you can't keep from speaking the truth. We're usually afraid of losing a friend or being thought less of because we're a Christian. Many people today honestly try to look as un-Christian as possible. They don't want the world to know they're a Christian. I want the whole world to know that I'm a Christian. Being less popular in the neighborhood, they don't want that to happen. They don't want to be rejected. Regardless of what we feel or what we fear, we must not let that stand in the way of our obedience to the Great Commission. If individuals just walk up to me and say, and they never do, "I sure would like to talk to you about God," it'd be easy, wouldn't it? Yeah. You look like a Christian. Can you tell me, what does Calvary mean? Nobody ever does that. If they would do that, it would make it a lot easier. We'd have no difficulty talking about spiritual things to non-Christians. But how do you bring the subject up when they don't want to talk about it? How do you get the subject presented when they really don't want to discuss it with you? How do we get from the secular to the spiritual? Now, that problem is even more intensified today because we're living in what is commonly known as the post-Christian era. I know people, and I've talked with people that were 50, 60 years of age that had never been in a church building in their life. Well, 20 or 30 years ago, that wouldn't have been true. Everybody grew up with a certain God consciousness in America. Well, that's just not true anymore. And it's even more difficult to get a conversation from the secular to the spiritual than it used to be. Turning the conversation to spiritual things is not as easy as it sounds, but neither is it as difficult as we are tempted to make it. There are some underlying facts that must be understood, and you can jot these down. These facts will have a liberating effect on your personal evangelism and can actually lead to an evangelistic lifestyle. So let me give you some of these basic underlying facts that we need to understand. Number one, there is no one way to do it. I think sometimes we're scared to death because we really believe that I have to present this in this way, and what would happen? What would happen? The world would come to an end if somehow I got Romans 6:23 ahead of Romans 3:10. You got to do it in the right order. And you got to present it just this way, and you got to use these little pet phrases, and you have to have this one illustration about how we've come short, you know, the Grand Canyon, and we jump and we all fall. And what would happen if somehow I got my illustration mixed up and I couldn't remember the Grand Canyon? There is no one way to do it, and the fear of having this canned presentation that's memorized, and if you get something out of order, you lose your train of thought and you blow the... We need to get rid of all that in our mind. There is no one way to do it. It's frustrating when we have all these memorized things and somehow we forget them. And by the way, what if our little pet phrases we use to bring people into the conversation don't work? Now what do you do? The Bible testifies the fact there's no one way to start a spiritual conversation. Look at how Jesus dealt with Nicodemus, and look at how Jesus dealt with the woman at the well. It's a very different approach. Look at how Peter talked to Cornelius and how Peter dealt with the jailer. It's a very different approach. That there is no one way to speak to someone about Christ. You wouldn't necessarily approach a farmer the same way you would approach a businessman. And this is some of the idea that Paul has in mind when he says, I need to become all things to all men. He doesn't mean I'm going to compromise and use drugs to reach a drug addict. What he means is, I need to be the kind of person that can mold myself to this person so I can have a conversation with this person that's on their level and they'll understand and I can communicate with them in a clear manner. So this is a sidelight completely. But some of you students, you come to college, you think, why do I have to take history? Why do I have to read literature? Why do I have to do this? You know, my goal is to be a dog catcher. None of this matters at all. And what you don't realize is that in this institution, unlike any other institution where you may have gone, you are getting a good, solid, liberal arts foundation education, which will allow you to speak with anybody, anywhere about almost anything. And you ought to thank God for that education. Amen. Fact one, there's no way, one way to do it. Fact two, we learn how by doing the work of evangelism. Let God use your experience to teach you how to begin conversations. But what if they go wrong? Well, that's an experience. If you're afraid to gain experience, then you're never going to gain experience. You have to jump out there. I go swimming with my brother. My mother worked at a motel a night shift, and she would take us with her, and while she was working the desk, we'd go swim in the pool. And I was much smaller than my brother, and I would get in the water too deep, and I'd say, I can't touch the bottom, I can't touch the bottom. And my brother would come over and grab my shoulders and shove me to the bottom of the pool. He said, well, did you touch the bottom? Well, you have to have some experience to get some experience. You know, you just jump in there. Trying to learn how to speak to men about Christ without actually speaking to men about Christ is like trying to learn to swim over the internet. Not going to happen. Fact three. Prayer makes the difference. You can know every way under the sun to turn a conversation, but if God doesn't provide the opportunity, it's not going to happen. And you need to be praying. Paul said it over again. Please pray. Please pray. Please pray with me that God would give me utterance, that there'd be an open door so I could boldly proclaim the gospel. And you ought to pray every day, Lord, would you give me somebody today that I can talk to about Christ? Prayer makes the difference. Pray specifically that God provide an opportunity. Paul spoke of the fear of evangelism. He knew fear personally. And he prayed God he would help him. And he asked him. Fact number four. Being in too big a hurry will hinder the conversation. We get too busy. We are so busy. We have such a fast food mentality today that we can order this and fix this and do that and take that note and answer that phone call and send that text message and win someone to Christ. It doesn't work that way. We try to move the conversation too fast. Depending on the non-Christian and the soil that they are, it could be 5 minutes or it could be 5 hours. You need to give the Spirit time to work, and He does not work on our timetable. What then can we do to turn a secular conversation into a spiritual conversation? I'm going to give you some ideas. I want to just use this phrase, and I hope the phrase is catchy, and I hope you'll remember it. Plow and pursue. Plow and pursue. Plow your way into the conversation. Pursue an opportunity to present Christ. Talk to them. Just show interest in them. Ask questions. That's not an interrogation. And for goodness sake, don't write down their answers. I wonder what you're doing. Talk to them about their family, their job, their background. Ask questions. Questions demonstrate genuine interest. And you need to show interest. Don't focus on talking. We do that. We try to win people to Christ like Sears would teach a salesman to sell a washing machine. Get the person in, get them over near the machine, and just keep talking. And we do that. We try to talk people into the kingdom. You need to focus on listening, not on talking. Because if you're listening, there'll be open doors there for you. Ask questions like, where are you from? Are you originally from Pensacola? Really, well, how long have you lived in Pensacola? Well, are you being nosy? No, you're showing interest. People love to talk about themselves. So ask questions that give them the opportunity. Are you married? Now, girls, if you're dealing with a man, don't ask that question. How large is your family? How many children do you have? What do you do for a living? Hey, do you enjoy that? Do you enjoy that work? And let them talk to you. If you could do anything you wanted to do for a job, what would it be? These are the kind of questions where you are showing genuine interest in who this person is and what they do and what their life is like and what's going on with them. And people are more inclined to talk to people that show a genuine interest in them. Questions demonstrate that interest. This type of conversation leads to a non-threatening approach. It helps the non-Christian and it helps you to relax and simply have a conversation. It'll cause that person to lower their defenses slightly and to be less suspicious about you. Now, the entire time I'm having this free-flowing conversation, I am pursuing a possible way to get into a conversation on spiritual things. I'm trying to turn this secular conversation to a spiritual conversation. That's why I'm listening. not talking. They're going to tell you things. They're going to give you little tidbits of information that will open doors for you. They'll make a comment about camping. You may have asked, well, what do you do for hobbies? What do you do for, if you had 3 days off, what would you do? And they talk to you about what they do as a family. Well, if they may have mentioned, well, we go camping. We like to camp. Well, a conversation about camping could lead to a conversation about creation. Are you married? Well, divorced. Well, a statement about estrangement in marriage could lead to a comment about how God has been the biggest source of strength in your own marriage. Unhappiness on the job. Do you like that word? No, I hate my job. If it weren't for the money, I'd walk out tomorrow. Well, when someone tells you something like that, it opens the door. Unhappiness on the job leads to a statement about why people are unhappy and why so many people are unhappy. And you might ask them a question like, where do you think people can really find happiness? But they gave you the information because you were willing to show some interest, ask some good questions, find out something about them, and use the information they gave you to lead into a real conversation with them. Okay, let's make an assumption here. Nothing they told you in your plowing gave you any information in family, job, or background that really piqued anything with you. Well, you could do something like this. You can pick up on something they said in general and ask a question like, why do you suppose the problems in the world seem to be getting worse instead of better? Well, number one, you're asking their opinion. And people like it when you ask their opinion because that makes them feel important. What, in your opinion, is the number one thing most people are looking for in their lives? Now, you didn't ask him. You didn't look at him and say, tell me something. What are you really after in life? Well, that makes people nervous. But you could ask a question like that. What, in your opinion, is the number one thing most people are looking for in their lives? It's a general question, not pointed at them. Why do you think so many people seem unhappy with life in general? What do you think's in store for the future? Well, that'll get you some answers. You know, a lot of people seem worried. What, in your opinion, worries people the most? And let them just talk to you. And as they talk to you, they're going to tell you things, and they're going to expose that deep, dark, black hole that is the heart of every man that does not know Christ. And you can pick up something from that conversation, and you can help that person find the peace and the comfort that has been exposed in that conversation. Abiding by the simple principle of plow. Plow through the conversation. Ask good questions. Listen. Make them important. And as they are giving you answers, listen so you can pursue an open door to turn that conversation from secular to spiritual. There's no one way to do that. Understand, please, any gospel presentation is a combination of good news, bad news. The gospel is good news. But part of the good news of the gospel is that you need the gospel, which means we have to give them some bad news. Always do that with compassion and always put yourself in the same boat with them. Relaxing and allowing the mind to think and enjoying the conversation with this person, bathing the opportunity in prayer, will make a tremendous difference in the comfort level of discussing spiritual things for both you and the person you're talking to. Here's my encouragement. There is this. When you hit someone hard and fast and take no interest in them and take no opportunity to get to know them, you don't do anything that in any way opens their heart to you and gives them the impression that you even care, it's going to be hard to win people to Christ. We have developed this. We're here and they're there. So what we've got to do, we run over there real quick and hit one and get back where it's safe. And we have to be what Jesus was. He was the friend of sinners. And he ate with sinners. And 8 times the New Testament said he was moved with compassion and he contacted people in order to win them to himself. And we need to look at people and not think, okay, there's a possible notch on my gun. But instead think, there is someone my Savior died for. And I need to try to help them understand how much He loves them. And the first way I can do that is to show them that I love them. Plow and pursue. Pray and have compassion. But get involved. Develop an evangelistic lifestyle. Let down the net.
1: Up next, a sermon from the former pastor of Campus Church, Dr. Jim Shetler. This is Rejoice Pulpit.
2: These last several weeks, we have looked at different emotions. When God created us in His own image, He gave us that ability to have emotion. We looked at anger, sorrow, pity, compassion. We've looked at love. And in the going through of these emotions, and I know there could be many more that we could study, I hope that we've learned some truths. And those truths are that God made us an emotional being. However, if those emotions are not under the control of the Spirit of God, if they're not under control of the principles of God's Word, that emotion that God created can be so damaging to our life. The Bible says, "Be ye angry and sin not. The wrath of man worketh not the righteousness of God." The Bible talks about a worldly sorrow and a godly sorrow that worketh to repentance. The Bible talks about the love that you can have that's guided by the Word of God, or that love of just feeling an expression without the guidelines of the Word to express that love. Over these last weeks, I hope that you've seen, I hope that you've appreciated that God has made you an emotional being. Understandably, that some express their emotions maybe more freely, but we're all emotional. And we need to have those emotions in the same place that we need to have our heart and our will, under the authority of God's Word in His Holy Spirit. When those emotions are where they're supposed to be, it is amazing what we're able to accomplish in our Christian walk and our Christian life. Now, as we close this little mini series on emotion, we talk today about the emotion that is mentioned more in the Bible than any other, even more than love. It is the emotion of fear. There is no emotion in the entire Bible that I could find that has more blessings with it if it is properly corralled, controlled by God, and it is the fear of the Lord. When our fear of emotion is properly displayed towards the Lord, I know of no other emotion that God rewards and blesses more than the fear of the Lord. Let me mention a few of these. The Bible says, "The fear of the Lord is a fountain of life. The fear of the Lord is the beginning of wisdom. The fear of the Lord is the instruction of wisdom. The fear of the Lord is the beginning of knowledge. The fear of the Lord prolongeth days. Happy is the man that feareth always. Better is a little with the fear of the Lord than great treasure where trouble is therewith. The fear of the Lord tendeth to life, and he that hath it shall abide satisfied. In the fear of the Lord is strong confidence. By humility and the fear of the Lord are riches and honor and life." Isn't that a great verse? "By humility and fear of the Lord are riches and honor and life." And ladies, there's even one specifically for you. "A woman that feareth the Lord shall be praised." And that's just the beginning of it. Over and over again, if we take this emotion and we center it on the proper object, the Lord, there are more blessings for this emotion than any other one that we display, the fear of the Lord. Well, you might want to ask the question at this point, well, what is this fear? I'd like to have you take your Bibles for just a moment and turn to Psalm 130. Psalm 130. In this psalm, I think we see the idea behind the fear of the Lord. Psalm 130. And as you're turning, let me read to you two verses. Now, the importance of these two verses cannot be minimized. In the Bible, these two verses represent something that I could not find anywhere else. I personally believe that there are two concepts of the fear of the Lord that you need to understand. In the two verses I'm about to quote to you, we're going to see both of the concepts mentioned. Then I think we're going to be able to see it somewhat illustrated in Psalm 130. But let me give you these two verses. First one is Isaiah 8:13. Listen to this verse. Sanctify the Lord of hosts himself, and let him be your fear, and let him be your dread. Very interesting verse. Let him be your fear, and let him be your dread. We see the two concepts also in Psalm 89:7, where the psalmist records, God is greatly to be feared in the assembly of the saints, and to be had in reverence of all them that are about him. Now, this is very interesting. In both of these verses, we see two concepts of fear. In the Isaiah 8:13 passage, we see the word fear and the word dread. The word fear there is the idea of a reverential awe of who God is. The word dread there is exactly what it means. It means a dread, a terribleness, a trembling of fear. Then we see those two exact same words in the Psalm 89 passage as well. In the Psalm 89 passage, we see the first time it says, God is greatly to be feared. That's the reverential fear. Or excuse me, that's the dread. And then later on in the verse, it says, had in reverence of all of them. There's the reverential fear. Now, these two concepts are very important because, unfortunately, many of us have leaned towards one or the other and have not combined them together. In other words, there are many Christians today that look at the fear of the Lord as a reverential awe towards God, a great respect towards God, but that we should never tremble or dread or be afraid of judgment anymore. That, unfortunately, is not a complete view of the fear of the Lord. Unfortunately, there are also those that almost just preach or just live this tremble, judgment kind of fear. The fact of the matter is, the Isaiah 8:13 and the Psalm 89:7 bring both of those ideas together, where there ought to be a reverential respect and awe of who he is. And friend, with that comes a trembling of the judgment that he can bring into our life. Now, I know there's a lot of verses we're going to look at today, and Lord willing, we'll get to 1 John chapter 4 and that great passage about perfect love casteth out fear, and we're going to explain all the scriptures together as we look at this important emotion called fear. Let's see on our definition a reverential awe of who he is and the dread of the judgment he can bring. That's what I would consider to be the fear of the Lord, a reverential awe of who he is and the dread of the judgment that he can bring. Look with me, if you would, at Psalm 130, and it says, out of the depths have I cried unto thee, O Lord. Lord, hear my voice. Let thine ears be attentive to the voice of my supplications. If thou, Lord, shouldest mark iniquities, O Lord, who shall stand? O Lord, I tremble at the thought of the judgment that you can bring upon me. I tremble at the very thought, Lord, and realize what judgment I deserve and what judgment awaits me if I do not repent and ask you to forgive me of my sins. Oh, Lord, if you're going to mark iniquities, nobody is going to be able to stand. We deserve, rightly so, and we have earned your judgment. But look at the next verse. but there is forgiveness with thee that thou mayest be feared. Now, isn't that interesting? There is forgiveness. Oh, Lord, if you're going to mark iniquities with your judgment, oh, dear God, nobody should stand. Nobody can stand. But there is forgiveness with thee. And why is there that forgiveness? That thou mayest be feared. That there would be a reverential awe of who you are. And that, Lord, I would never want to do anything wrong again. When I realize the price of this forgiveness, and I realize what Christ has done, and I realize who you are, and that you would forgive me of my sin, there is a reverential awe and respect to you. And Lord, understanding that if you were to mark iniquities, nobody could stand, that there would be judgment. Oh Lord, I have this fear of the Lord. I think this is the concept. I think this is the idea. I know for many of us, we need it illustrated out. I cannot think of a better illustration than a young boy who absolutely thinks his father is it. There's no one stronger than his dad. There's no one greater than his dad. There's no one smarter than his dad. There's no one that he would rather be with than his dad. And oh, to disappoint his father. He knows that there could be the rod of correction. Oh, there's a tremble and even a shiver of fear in the boy's heart to realize, if I do wrong, I know my dad's going to give me judgment if I do wrong. But there's no greater than my father. There's no one stronger than my father. Oh, I love my father. And there is a reverential awe to who father is. And there is a fear that, boy, if I ever do that, boy, what my dad would do to me if I ever did that. And combined, there is that spirit, may I say, emotion of fear that the Bible wants. In other words, we ought to look at God. By the way, we say so flippantly today, man, that guy was awesome. Man, is he awesome. Boy, what an awesome player. What an awesome basketball player. Boy, is that guy ever awesome. What an awesome singer. May I remind you today, as we study the fear of the Lord, there is no one awesome but God. It is God who is awesome. It is God that we ought to reverentially see and respect like no other. And there ought to be a dread. There ought to be a real fear. Oh boy, if I go against the commandments of God, I know that there's forgiveness. And the forgiveness that God has given me even makes me shiver even more to think that I would ever cross my Heavenly Father. And the judgment that he can bring, and the judgment that awaits me, even as his child, at the judgment seat of Jesus Christ. Oh, we must understand these two concepts of fear. Now, with that in mind, I would like to just share a few truths to you about fear today. Would you turn with me, if you would, to Proverbs chapter 2, and I'd like to show you the first thing. Proverbs chapter 2, for just a moment. The fear of the Lord is a product of obedience. Have you noticed over the last weeks the emotions that we've talked about? They're products of certain things. They're reactions off of certain things. How do you develop the right kind of fear? How do you develop the fear of the Lord? Now, this is very interesting because there would be many people that would say, oh, you obey because you have the fear of the Lord. Well, I submit to you maybe a new biblical concept. Do you know that you obey to get the fear of the Lord? No, Jim, because you fear the Lord, that's why you obey. No, your obedience will lead you to the fear of the Lord. Look with me, if you would, in Proverbs chapter 2, verse number 1. Notice the seven things about this father speaking to his son. My son, if thou wilt receive my words and hide my commandments with thee, so that thou incline thine ear unto wisdom and apply thine heart to understanding. Yea, if thou criest after knowledge and liftest up thy voice for understanding, if thou seekest her as silver and searchest for her as for hid treasures. Everybody together, would you tell me the first word of verse 5? After you've done all these things, what's the first word of verse 5? Then shalt thou understand the fear of the Lord. My son, receive what I have to say. Hide it in your heart. Incline your ear to it. Apply it, do it, obey it. Cry out for it, seek it, search it with all of your heart. In other words, obey what I'm telling you to do. Obey my commandments, and if you do, you'll begin to understand the fear of the Lord. If you say today, you know, I don't sense I have that reverential awe and dread of God anymore, it's probably because you're not living by God's standards. You have lost the fear of God in your life because you're not obeying God's word. Because you've turned your heart against the commandments of God on how to raise a family. Because you've turned your back on God's commandments about how to guard your eyes or how to take care of this, or you've become lazy or slothful. Because you're not obeying the commandments of God, you've lost the fear of the Lord. If you desire today to rekindle that fear and receive the blessings that we talked about earlier, then we must begin with obedience to the commandments of God. He says to his son, son, receive what I'm going to tell you. Hide it in your heart. Incline yourself to it. Cry out for it. Do it. Apply it in your life. And if you do, you will begin to understand the fear of the Lord. Are there any biblical examples of this? There is a classic one. Genesis chapter 22. Genesis chapter 22. A man late in his years, who is still learning obedience in the fear of the Lord, is asked to go to a mountain, a Mount Moriah, and offer his only son, Isaac, on that mountain. And there Abraham takes Isaac with him. And they go to the mountain. And there he ties his own son on an altar. He raises a knife over his son in obedience to the Lord's command. He raises that knife as if to kill his son, and that's what he thought he was going to do. The Bible puts a great halt on the story in Genesis chapter 22 and verse number 12. And the Lord spoke, and he said, lay not thine hand upon the lad, neither do thou anything unto him. For now I know that thou fearest God. The proof of the fear of the Lord is obedience. My friend, don't tell me you have this reverential awe towards God. Don't tell me that you have a fear of the Lord and you're not obeying God. Don't tell me that you say, oh, I fear the Lord, but there's not obedience to his commandments. The obedience to the word of God is an indicator that the fear of the Lord is there. The proof of the fear of God is truly obedience. You know, we think of a law officer directing us. We obey him. And that obedience has built in us also a fear of the law, and rightly so. So we see, first of all, number one, the fear of the Lord is the product of obedience. So if you're here today and you say, you know, I have lost my fear of the Lord, it is not what it used to be, then my friend, I would encourage you to obey God's word. The second thing I want you to see about the fear of the Lord is from a verse that doesn't even mention it, but boy, does it ever imply it. Would you be willing to turn back with me to Proverbs chapter 28 for just a moment? Proverbs 28 does not mention the word fear, but the implication behind Proverbs 28:1 is such a great principle about the fear of the Lord. In Proverbs 28:1, the Bible says, the wicked flee when no man pursueth, but the righteous are as bold as a lion. When we have the right fear in our life, when we have a fear of the Lord, then my friend, there is a boldness with us because we're living what's right. And you know, another way to say this is, you don't ever have to fear authority and you don't ever have to fear evil if you're living a right life. If you're doing what you're supposed to be doing, you don't have to fear about what's going to happen. Look with me, if you would, in Proverbs 28, verse 1. The wicked flee. Why do the wicked flee when no man's pursuing them? No man is pursuing them at all, but they're scared to death. They've got the fear of man. They've got the fear of this fate. They've got the fear this is going to happen. They've got the fear of judgment upon them. And yet nothing's happened. No one's even pursuing them. Hey, in our vernacular, what do they have?

Living wrong, you ought to have a fear. There it is, the wicked flee. Matter of fact, you can tell if you're wicked. Do you have a guilty conscience? Does your conscience always, oh man, this is going to happen or this is going to happen? It's because you're not living right. And there's that fear. And that's not the fear that the Lord, here's, the wicked are fleeing when no man's even pursuing. A man who flees when no man pursueth is wicked. He thinks he deserves punishment, so he is afraid someone or thing is going to get him. Let me give you a, I love this little passage in here. And the righteous are as bold as a lion. Are you familiar with Psalm 27? The Lord is my light and my salvation. Whom shall I fear? The Lord is the strength of my life. Of whom shall I be afraid? When the wicked, even mine enemies and my foes, came upon me to eat up my flesh, they stumbled and fell. Though a host should encamp against me, my heart shall not fear. Though war should rise against me, in this will I be confident. I'll be as bold as a lion because the Lord is my light and the strength of my life. When you have a fear of the Lord, then you can be as bold as a lion. But if you have the fear of man, or you have a guilty conscience, if you're not living right, man, you're fearful about everything that's going on in your life. Let me ask you today, are there a lot of fears in your life today? Do you have the fear of the Lord, or is this emotion of fear absolutely gripping your life? A guilty conscience produces a bad case of fear. Let me tell you another one. A seared conscience produces no fear at all. You're in Proverbs. Turn over to Ecclesiastes, if you would, for just a minute. Ecclesiastes chapter 8. I have always loved this passage of Scripture. Ecclesiastes chapter 8, verses 11 through 13. The Bible says, because sentence against an evil work is not executed speedily, therefore the heart of the sons of men is fully set in them to do evil. In other words, they've seared their conscience now. Now we're not talking about the guilty conscience, we're talking about a seared conscience. They don't even feel fear anymore. They've gotten away with it. They've done this so often. They've taken from their employer. They've done this. They've lied so many times, and they've never gotten caught. Judgment hasn't come yet in their life, and they think they're getting away with it. Look at the next verse. Though a sinner do evil 100 times and his days be prolonged, yet surely I know that it shall be well with them that fear God, which fear before him. But it shall not be well with the wicked, neither shall he prolong his days, which are as a shadow, because he feareth not before God. The Lord, when he made us with the ability to have this reverential awe and dread of judgment. If we do not place it upon God, and we place it upon man or other things, my friend, we will not only have a guilty conscience, but in time, we can't live with that guilt anymore. We'll sear our conscience. Here they're thinking they're going to get away with it. And now their conscience doesn't even bother them anymore. There is no fear. And doesn't our society propagate that today? There's like no fear anymore. It's like, I can do anything. I'm not worried about anything. It's like they stick their fist up into the face of God. Now we come to the passage of Scripture I asked Dr. Beamer to read for our text. Because there's another item about fear I want you to see. Would you turn to Luke chapter 12. I have studied literally dozens of passages of fear in this last week. But I personally think the greatest passage on fear is this Luke 12 passage. It has all the components we've talked about, and it has an element that is so important to understand. It has the love of God. He's got every one of our hairs counted on our head, so he cares for us. A sparrow does not even fall where God does not care. But friend, there is an element of fear that we must have, and that's of judgment. That God
One day we're going to stand and meet. It's appointed on demand once to die, and after this, the judgment. If you're lost, friend, you'll stand at the great white throne judgment.

0: And if you're saved, you'll stand at the Bema Seat judgment, the judgment seat of all believers. And there is a judge, and there is a judgment that all of us need to live in the fear of that. Look at this in Luke chapter 12. And I say unto you, my friends, be not afraid of them that kill the body, and after that have no more that they can do. But I will forewarn you whom ye shall fear. Don't have the fear of man that bringeth a snare. But I will give you the fear you should have. But I will forewarn you whom ye shall fear. He's not saying you ought not to have no fear. He's saying make sure your fear is the right kind of fear and it's on the right object. Fear him which after he hath killed hath power to cast into hell. Yea, I say unto you, fear him. Oh, my friend, I tell you this morning, if you're here today without Jesus Christ, if you're here today and Jesus Christ in his mercy and his grace one more time is reaching out to you to receive his only begotten Son that he gave to you to die, to take your place, he took your sin. Oh, don't reject him again today. My friend, don't worry about the fear of man. If you have to come down, like JB said, if you have to come down to an altar today to receive Christ or to get right with God, don't worry about man. Worry about God. Be concerned about who God is. And be concerned that until you make yourself right and make your peace with God, the wrath of God abideth on you, my friend. Bible says who to fear. By the way, notice these are the words of Jesus Christ. A lot of people think, well, Jesus just talked about love. Look at this. I'll tell you who to fear. Fear him that is able to cast you into hell. There ought to be a shaking and trembling today. You know what the problem in our country today is? The problem in our country today isn't that our country needs to get saved. Our country needs to get lost. They need to recognize where they stand. It is a fearful thing to be found in the hand of an angry God. And my friend, if you do not know Jesus Christ as your Savior, hear it from this loving preacher. My friend, until you get right, God's wrath is upon you. And unless you get right with God, and unless you trust in his Son, you will spend an eternity in hell. And Christian friend, I will tell you this. You are his child, but him as a father is not going to allow you to continue to live in your sin. There will be judgment. But then notice this great balance in verse 6. Are not five sparrows sold for 2 farthings? In other words, nothing at all, basically. And not a one of them is forgotten before God. Friend, a sparrow isn't sold for a farthing, in other words, a few pennies, that God doesn't take notice of his creation. But even the very hairs of your head are all numbered. Fear not, therefore, ye are more valued than many sparrows. Some of you are starting school tomorrow. Don't you be concerned about the fear of man. Don't you be concerned about whether or not they receive you, accept you, or reject you. Oh, I know that's in the bosom and the heart of every person to want to be accepted, want to be liked, and want to have friends. But I want to tell you, young people, there is one much more greater that you ought to fear. Don't go to school tomorrow bound and in prison of the fear of man. That, oh boy, I am just so scared that I'm going to say something wrong or I'm going to do something wrong or what. Listen, there is one that knows every hair on your head. If you go to school tomorrow with the fear of the Lord, there's a confidence. You can be bold as a lion. There's a peace. There's a righteousness that comes upon you. We are so afraid of the wrong things instead of the right one. And the fear of the Lord will bring us all of the blessings that we desire. And yet we are so in bondage to the way people think. And I want to say this. You know, we talk about young people and the peer pressure and the fear of man. Well, where do they learn it from? Most of us as adults have such a fear of man in our life. I've gone to preachers' meetings that they just bow down to some other preacher or some conference speaker, and this person says so-and-so, and that pastor is kind of the head, and they have more of a fear of what that pastor and their pastor friends will think than what God will think of them. Shame on them. And they'll stand in their pulpit and preach to their teenagers about peer pressure. My friend, I want to tell you this. Fear the one that knows every hair on your head. Have the fear and the reverential awe to the right one. Not some individual, not some clique and some group of individuals, but the Lord Jesus Christ. And the fear of him will bring the blessings. By the way, God has also given us representatives in Romans chapter 13, the representatives of his authority. Whosoever therefore resisteth the power resisteth the ordinance of God, and they that resist shall receive themselves damnation. For rulers are not a terror to good works, but to the evil. Wilt thou then not be afraid of the power? Do that which is good, and thou shalt have praise of the same. For he is a minister of God to thee for good. But if thou do that which is evil, be afraid, for he beareth not the sword in vain. You know one thing too, teachers and authority figures, that we do? We present the fear of the Lord before our young people. We need to make sure we do it with the right and proper stewardship. We need to make sure that our lives are an example of the representation that we represent in God. Finally, and we're just about done, I just need to show you this really quickly. In 1 John chapter 14, this is a passage of scripture that many times comes up under the fear passage. And we have to understand two things about when we study God's word. We have to understand the context of a passage, and we have to compare it to other scriptures. So we don't run over to 1 John chapter 4 and says, hey, there is no fear in love. We have to understand the context. In the context, we see in verse 10, herein is love. Not that we loved God, but that he loved us and sent his son to be the propitiation for our sins. Beloved, verse 11, if God so loved us, we ought also to love one another. Now, there's a very important word in verse 12. No man has seen God at any time. If we love one another, God dwelleth in us, and his love is perfected. We're going to see that word a couple more times. And his love is perfected in us. Look down at verse 16. And we have known and believed the love that God hath to us. God is love. And he that dwelleth in love dwelleth in God, and God in him. Herein is our love made perfect. Remember back there in verse 12, how do we know when our love is perfected? When we love one another, when we're doing what we should, when we love God, when we love other people. Now it says, herein is our love made perfect, that we may have boldness in the day of judgment. Because as he is, so are we in this world. There is no fear in love, but perfect love casteth out fear, because fear hath torment. There's your wrong kind of fear. He that feareth is not made perfect in love. This basically is the same concept going back to Proverbs 28:1, where it said, you know, that he that is wicked believes somebody's always pursuing him. He fleeth when somebody's not even pursuing him, because he's not living right. He's got a guilty conscience. But if you have the fear of the Lord, you know God loves you. This is like the little boy. The boy isn't afraid to be around dad because he knows dad loves him. But if he does wrong, he knows dad's going to give him judgment. He has a dread and a tremble and a fear. That's why it says in Philippians chapter 2, verse 12 and 13, work out your salvation with fear and trembling. That's why it says to wives in 1 Peter chapter 3, your chaste conversation coupled with fear. We're not talking that we shouldn't have any fear anymore. That's not what 1 John's trying to teach. It's trying to teach this. If you're loving people the way you're supposed to, and you're loving God the way you're supposed to, the wrong kind of fear will flee out of your life. It's not that you won't have a fear of the Lord, a reverential awe, and an understanding of the dread of God. Have you lost your fear of the Lord? The kind of life that you're living, you know? If your spouse went with you throughout the course of your week, if your parents were with you constantly, 24/7, if your preacher, your youth pastor, your supervisor was with you, everything you were doing, would you be afraid about some of the things you do? Oh, my friend, don't be concerned about the fear of man. Be concerned about the one you're going to stand before one day at the judgment seat of Christ. And may that cause you to repent of your sin and to come to him. There is no emotion in the entire Bible mentioned more than fear. The fear of the Lord will bring great blessing. The fear of man will bring a snare. How do I build up the fear of the Lord, Jim? By obedience. Start obeying the commandments of God and put your heart under the rule of this book and under the rule of the Holy Spirit in your conscience, and don't go against the Spirit of God in your conscience. And as you begin to obey and incline your ear and apply and receive the word, you're going to find you're going to start understanding the fear of the Lord, just like Abraham did. Now I know, Abraham, that you fear me because you have obeyed me. Will you obey God today? Our heads are bowed, our eyes are closed.
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2: Ephesians chapter 4, that'll be our text for this evening. If you'd find that tonight, Ephesians chapter number 4, and we'll begin with verse number 11. Ephesians 4, 11, you follow along as I read. The Bible says, "And he gave some apostles, and some prophets, and some evangelists, and some pastors and teachers, for the perfecting of the saints, for the work of the ministry, for the edifying of the body of Christ." Let's pray and ask the Lord to help us as we look at this passage together. Father, thank you for a good day. We believe it's a day that you have made, and we'll rejoice and be glad in it. Thank you, Lord, for the rain and for your goodness and for your blessings, the rest we were able, many of us, to have today. And we're thankful that we can be back tonight in this place, and we're grateful for the Word of God. And Lord, we're thankful that the Bible can give us direction in our life. And we would pray, Holy Spirit, that you would be our great guide and our great teacher of Bible truth this evening. Lord, you know the needs of every heart here, and I pray that you would challenge us from your Word. And I would ask, Lord, that we could leave here by your grace, living in obedience to the things that we'll learn from the Bible or perhaps even be reminded of tonight. For what you'll do, we'll thank you for it. And we pray these things in Jesus' name. Amen. Several years back, we were in a little church in Youngstown, Ohio. And I think we were just there for, if I remember correctly, I think it was just a Sunday evening service. We were passing through, and I think I even spoke in the service that night. There's not a whole lot I remember about it other than what I want to share with you. The pastor was a man I'd not ever met before, but he was kind enough to have us come in. And I really ended up liking him when it was all said and done. And the primary reason was he got up in front of his folks, and I guess I did speak. I think he was introducing me to speak that night. It's all coming back to me now. And when he did, I thought he did an excellent a fine job in that brief introduction time at describing or explaining to his people, the folks there in the church, what an evangelist is. And the reason I was encouraged by that, not long before that, a couple of weeks prior to that, we were up in Niagara Falls, New York. I'd never been there before. It was Lori and I, and we just had our twins at that time. And we were staying in a prophet's chamber. And I don't know if you've ever stayed. It's kind of like a guest house that sometimes churches have. And a lot of times there's a guest book. And I like looking through the guest book, you know, has anybody been here that I know? And so I was kind of thumbing through there, and I was looking for names and wondering if I recognized any of the names of people. And I remember, I didn't know who this person was, but they said, "Thank you so much. The accommodations are lovely," and so forth and so on. And this individual signed his name as Pastor Evangelist whatever, whatever. Well, I thought, Pastor Evangelist. So I read through a couple more of them, and I got to I'm not making this up, this is all true. I got to another name in this guest book. A lot of people have had stayed here, and I came across another person who, again, appreciated the accommodations, and they signed their name as Missionary Evangelist whoever, whoever. Well, I thought, Missionary Evangelist. I read a little bit further in this guest book, and I got down again, and I came across another individual who basically said pretty much the same thing, and they signed their name, this individual did, as Pastor, Missionary Evangelist, whoever, whoever, whoever. Well, by this time I said, "Lori, come here, look at this." And my wife, to appease me, I think she just came in, and She didn't really know what was going on. She said, oh, and I thought to myself, is a guy a pastor or is he an evangelist? Is he a missionary or is he an evangelist? Or could he be a three-headed monster, a pastor, missionary, evangelist? And so I was a little frustrated with that, and because pastor in my mind kind of puts a picture. You know, I picture a church. I picture people like you folks and a pastor who's here with you week in and week out. A missionary, in my mind, I'm thinking, you know, a fellow who has a burden to go overseas somewhere. Though it could be here in the United States, and they raise support, and they want to go to this field, and all of them have a slide projector, and, you know, most of them have five kids or whatever, and, you know, they just kind of, a certain picture comes up in your mind. Thank God for missionaries. And then as an evangelist, you know, I think of a guy who travels, and he comes, and he's usually there for a short amount of time, and so could someone be all three of those things? And so after I met this pastor in Youngstown, and he explained, I thought, very well to his people what an evangelist was, kind of jokingly after the service, I said to this pastor, I said, you know, if you could travel with me and explain to people like you did tonight what an evangelist is, I think that would be great. I was just kind of jabbing, you know, joking around with him. Well, he got rather serious with me. And he said, why don't you? I thought, you know, I was just kidding, you know. I left that meeting and I thought, you know, if anybody should be able to explain what an evangelist is, it's just a novel idea that came to my mind. Shouldn't it be an evangelist? And so I begin to ask the Lord to help me to see things that would perhaps better help people to understand the office, the ministry of the evangelist. And so the word is only found three times in the New Testament. You'll find it in Acts 21 in verse 8, where Philip is addressed as the evangelist. You'll find it here in our passage in Ephesians, dealing with offices of the church, or individuals given to the church, the gifts. And then you'll find it also in 2 Timothy 4 in verse 5, where Timothy is admonished to do the work of an evangelist. And so tonight, let's do this if we could in our time together. I want to answer three simple questions. Question number one is this: who gave the evangelist? Who gave the evangelist? I don't know if you'd know this or not, but there would be some people today that would think, well, the evangelist is not really an intricate part of the church anymore, and so forth and so on. And so who gave the evangelist? Question number two: what is an evangelist? And then question number three: why was the evangelist given? Those will be our three questions tonight that will develop the theme of the message. So back to question number one: who gave the evangelist? Well, we're here in Ephesians, and turn back to verse number 11, and notice the Bible will tell us here. It says, and he gave some. Well, the question is, who is he referencing? It's a pronoun that references a noun here in this passage. And let's find the context of this, okay? I could tell you, but I want you to see it for yourself, all right? Look at verse number 7, if you can. It says, but unto every one of us is given grace according to the measure of the gift of Christ. That's kind of an idea where we're going with this, okay? Verse number 9, wherefore he saith, when he ascended up on high, he led captivity captive and gave gifts unto men. Now that he ascended, what is it but that he also descended first into the lower parts of the earth? This is all talking about Christ here. Verse 10, he that descended is the same also that ascended up far above all heavens, that he might fill all things. Now we better understand verse 11 when it says, and he, so you just tell me, who is he a reference to? Christ. Very good. You're brilliant. And that is correct. It is talking about Christ. And so when we ask ourselves the question, who gave the evangelist, by context, it is Christ who gave the evangelist to the church. I do what I do. That is, I do the work of an evangelist, not because, as we'd say in the South, it's what my mama wanted me to do. I'm not an evangelist because I enjoy traveling all across this country, though I do. That's not why I'm an evangelist. I'm not an evangelist because I enjoy pulling a 43-foot fifth-wheel travel trailer in a small car world. That's not the reason I'm an evangelist. The reason I'm an evangelist is because this is where Christ has placed me as far as my ministry is concerned. It is a Christ-appointed position. By the way, if you're doing what God has called you to, you'd be no different. If you're serving where God has called you, then you too are serving like an evangelist, or as the passage says, a pastor or an apostle or a prophet. But Christ is the one that places us where we should be in the body. You know, sometimes we meet people and they'll say to us, "Oh, you're poor children. They have to travel all the time. And they probably don't have any friends at all. And I bet they just hate it, never being in one place very often." And I always want to cover my children's ears and say, "Do you have a brain? Don't talk like that in front of my children." Because we've done this, okay? We have brainwashed our kids. I'll be honest with you. And our kids think that being evangelist kids is the greatest thing in the world. They really do. They think, "Man, life can't get any better." Sometimes we're privileged to do rather exciting things. Several years back, we went to Silver Springs Animal Park down in the Ocala, Florida area. You know, we went on the glass bottom boats where you could see the alligators and all too close and lots of other things. And we were just having an enjoyable time, and someone treated us to this. And as we were making our way back to where we were staying, I said, girls, do you know why you got to go to Silver Springs Animal Park today? And in stereo, they said, "Because my daddy's an evangelist." And that's what I want them to know. Serving the Lord where He has placed you is a wonderful thing. It really, really is. And it's not a shame to be what God has called you to do. It's a wonderful thing. It's great serving the Lord. It's great doing the things that God has called you to do. And so the evangelist is part of God's plan. That's what the passage tells us. Christ appointed the evangelist. He's part of God's program. It's a divine position. It's God's intention that there be evangelist. Okay, question number two then is this. What is an evangelist? Now, I struggled with this question early on as I was developing this message. What is an evangelist? A friend of mine who is an evangelist once asked an elementary group of boys and girls, said, "Boys and girls, do you know what an evangelist is?" Well, kids know everything and they're ready to tell you. And so, you know, one little boy shot his arm up a little quicker than everybody else. And so he called on him and said, "Okay, son, what is an evangelist?" And the little boy said, "It's a disease." Well, that's not what an evangelist is, trust me. But what is an evangelist? Well, if you took a Bible dictionary and looked up the word, it's in the Greek, it's euangelistes. And the word literally means this. It means a bringer of good tidings or a bringer of the good news. Now, keep this in your mind because it brought me to a dilemma in my thinking when I was developing this. The evangelist, the word literally means a bringer of good tidings. Now, the verb form of this word is the word euangelizo. It's one of the verb forms, and not all of the time, but a good number of the time when that word is translated into our English language, it's translated to preach. And so, if an evangelist then is a bringer of the good tidings, my question is simply this: how would he bring them? Through preaching. Therefore, I come to this conclusion. An evangelist then is very simply this. He's a preacher of the good tidings or of the good news. That's what an evangelist would be. Well, here's another question then. I've got lots of questions for you tonight. What's the good news? What are the good tidings? Well, doesn't 1 Corinthians tell us that the good news or the gospel is the death, the burial, and the resurrection of the Lord Jesus Christ for our sins for us. So if I had to tell you in a nutshell what the good news is, I'd say it's when Christ died for our sins, when he was buried, and when he rose again. The message of salvation. That's the good news. So then an evangelist is simply a preacher of the gospel with a burden for the lost. Now, as I thought through this and I began to see this unfold in front of me, I had to ask myself this simple question. Then why would I ever preach to saved people? I mean, after all, you're saved if you've trusted Christ. And if an evangelist, by definition, and I don't think you can get away from the definition if you're honest with the Bible, he is a preacher of the gospel. It brings up, I suppose, the age-old question, which is, should you have revival meetings or should you have evangelistic meetings? Well, my answer is yes. And I don't know how you could separate the two. So if an evangelist is a preacher of the gospel with a burden for the lost, why then would he preach to saved people? That brings us to our final question. And that is simply this. Why then was the evangelist given? We know who gave the evangelist. Christ did. We know what an evangelist is. He's a preacher of the gospel with a burden for the lost. So why then was the evangelist given? Let's delve into this. You'll see it, I think, rather clearly here in Ephesians chapter 4. Look at verse 11 again, okay? And he gave some apostles and some prophets and some evangelists and some pastors and teachers. Let me pause for a moment and say, I understand that the passage talks about pastors and teachers and apostles and prophets, but we're talking about an evangelist tonight, okay? And so that's why we're being specific with that word. So he gave some apostles and some prophets and some evangelists and some pastors and teachers for, here's the reason, it answers the question, why was the evangelist given? For the perfecting of the saints, for the work of the ministry, for the edifying of the body of Christ. Let's just break these down and look at them individually if we can. Number one, the evangelist is giving for the perfecting of the saints. Let's look at these words individually. Perfecting. Probably forever when I heard the word defined, I always heard it as the equipping of the saints. And that's true. But I think there's probably a little bit more to the word than just that. The evangelist is giving for the perfecting of the saints. The word perfect means to equip, or it carries with it the idea to completely furnish. You need some things in your life that aren't there. And so one of the benefits of an evangelist or a pastor and teacher and so forth is we can begin to put things in our life that need to be there. It also means to repair. Now that puts a picture in my mind. Something's broke. Needs to be repaired. It means to put in order. So things are out of order. You ever find yourself at that point in life? Things out of order? Things not where they should be spiritually? So it means to put in order, or it means to make one what he ought to be. So that's what the word perfecting means, to repair, to put in order, or to make one what he ought to be. So an evangelist is given for the perfecting of the saints. Well, who are the saints? Would they be saved people or lost people? They're saved people, trust me, okay? Now, they may act like lost people sometimes, but when the Bible says the saints here, it's referencing those who are saved. I would assume the great majority of you folks in this service this evening. An evangelist is given for the perfecting of the saints. So, the evangelist is given to equip the saints through preaching. That's how he would do it. Now, but you can't get away from the fact that by definition, an evangelist is a preacher of the gospel with a burden for the lost. So what does he do? Does he just preach the gospel? Ephesians seems to tell us that he does have a ministry to the saints. And I'd like to fit these two together, if I could, and see together tonight how this works. So let me just review quickly. An evangelist, he's a preacher of the gospel with a burden for lost people. But he's given for the perfecting of the saints. But ultimately, any evangelist's heart beats so that he can see lost people won to Christ. But any evangelist also understands, if I'm going to see people won to Christ, I can't do it alone. Let me give you an example. An evangelist comes to your church for a week of meetings. Now think about it. That's how long he's there, a week. An evangelist comes to Pensacola, to the campus church, for a week of meetings. There is no way in the world that that evangelist, in and of himself, can have an effective impact on this community unless he understands, look, I've got saints that I'm privileged to preach to this week. And so what he desires, at least what this evangelist desires, if I can use this expression, is to build a coalition with God's people for a common cause, which is the spreading of the gospel. But any evangelist ought to understand, before saints can be candidates for the burden that I have, that is a being a preacher of the gospel, sometimes there are some things that you need to fix beforehand. Sometimes there are some things that are out of order. Sometimes people need to be revived. Do you realize this? A backslidden Christian will do little, if any, to share the gospel with people. Well, evangelist understands that. And so when he comes to your church for a week of meetings, he understands, look, I need these folks because I'm gone in a week, and if they could catch the same burden that I have, when I'm gone, the work can still go on. The desire to see people saved, the desire to see the gospel spread, and yet, forgive the expression, but sometimes you got to kind of dredge through a lot of junk, garbage that people have in their life before you can hopefully leave at the end of the week and they too want to go out and share the gospel with people. The Bible calls it the perfecting of the saints. We have to go through that repairing, that putting in order, that making us what we ought to be. That's a wonderful thing about a week of revival meetings. If I could define revival for you, I would simply say it's a return to Bible principles. Look, in a given area of your life, you're not where you should be. Well, what happens? You hear from the authority of God's Word through personal Bible study or through public preaching. That's not right. This is what the Bible says, and if this is where you are and you're not where the Bible says you need to be, why don't you return to Bible principles? Why don't you repair things in your life? Why don't you put things in order like they should be? That's revival. That's simply a return to Bible principles. It's getting back to where we should be. The Bible says it's the perfecting of the saints. Now don't forget that, because we'll come back to it in just a minute. Now, he's also given for not only the perfecting of the saints, but for the work of the ministry. For the work of the ministry. What is the ministry? Let's develop this thought if we can. Turn to Acts chapter 12. Don't lose your place in Ephesians, but turn back to the book of Acts chapter number 12. And notice here what the Bible tells us in Acts chapter 12. And we'll look at verse number 25. Acts 12, 25. Speaking of Barnabas and Saul, look at Acts 12, verse 25. What is the ministry? What is that about? In verse 25 of Acts 12, the Bible says, "And Barnabas and Saul returned from Jerusalem." So they'd been in Jerusalem and they were doing their ministry. It's what the passage says. They returned from Jerusalem when they had fulfilled their ministry and took with them John, whose surname was Mark. Well, what did they do in Jerusalem? What is it that Paul and Barnabas did while they were there in Jerusalem? Barnabas and Saul, pardon me. Turn back then to find out the answer to that, to chapter 11 and verse 22. We're finding out what Barnabas and Saul did while they were there in Jerusalem. So look at Acts 11 and verse number 22. Says, "Then tidings of these things came unto the ears of the church which was in Jerusalem, and they sent forth Barnabas, and that he should go as far as Antioch, who, when he came and had seen the grace of God, was glad, and exhorted them all that with purpose of heart they should cleave unto the Lord." So we catch an idea a little bit of what they did there. Barnabas, he was just encouraging or exhorting fellow Christians to live for God and to do what was right. Verse 24, "For he was a good man and full of the Holy Ghost and of faith, and much people was added unto the Lord." So evidently he won people to the Lord. That was part of what they did when they were there in Jerusalem. Verse 25, "Then departed Barnabas to Tarsus for to seek Saul. And when he had found him, he brought him unto Antioch. And it came to pass that a whole year they assembled themselves with the church and taught much people, and the disciples were called Christians first in Antioch." So here you see that part of the ministry for these men was sharing the gospel with people, was taking those people who are already saved and teaching them and encouraging them in the things of the Lord. Now turn, if you would, to Acts chapter 20 and verse 24. Let's see another example of this. Acts chapter 20 and verse 24, we're wanting to know what the work of the ministry is. Acts 20 and verse number 24. This is a great verse. It says, Paul is speaking here, "But none of these things move me." Verse 24 of Acts chapter 20. "But none of these things move me, neither count I my life dear unto myself, so that I might finish my course with joy and the ministry which I have received of the Lord Jesus to testify the gospel of the grace of God." So what was Paul's ministry? Well, look back up at verse number 20. You'll get an idea. It says, "And how I kept back nothing that was profitable unto you, but have showed you and have taught you publicly and from house to house." So here is Paul involved in his ministry, helping, teaching, growing people in the Lord. Verse 21, "testifying both to the Jews and also to the Greeks repentance toward God and faith toward our Lord Jesus Christ." So now Paul shows his burden to see people won to Christ. So he's growing God's people and he's doing his best with God's help to win lost people. And then he says, "And now behold, I go bound in the Spirit unto Jerusalem, not knowing the things that shall befall me there." And so he kind of outlines for us to a certain extent what his ministry was. So when the Bible says an evangelist is given for the perfecting of the saints, for the work of the ministry, if I could briefly explain the ministry, I would say it's winning people to Christ and growing those people that have been won to Christ. It's what all of us should be concerned about. Now, I want you to notice how I believe this passage is dealing with this. Look at verse 12, okay? He says, evangelists were given, pastors and so forth, for the perfecting of the saints. For the work of the ministry. These are not almost three separate things here. We'll get to the last one in just a moment. But the idea is the evangelist and the pastor and those listed here are given for the perfecting of the saints so that the saints can be involved in the work of the ministry, so that the saints can be involved in the edifying of the body of Christ. It's not one, then two, then three. It's you start with one and you build from there. And so that's important as we look at this passage to understand it in context. So he's given for the perfecting of the saints, for the work of the ministry. All of us need to have a burden for the work of the ministry. You know, we've been in some churches where people are of this mindset. Well, that's the pastor's job. That's what we pay him for, you know. Get out there and win them, brother. Amen. We're all for you. Well, I got to tell you, shame on anybody that thinks that way. There's no way in the world one man can win everybody in a community that needs to be won. The work of the ministry is a responsibility given to all of us. If you're newly saved, you have a work in the ministry to be a part of. If you're a seasoned child of God, you've been saved for many years. All of us have a part in this great work. And the evangelist is given for the perfecting of the saints, for the work of the ministry. And then he says, for the edifying of the body of Christ. The word edifying means to build up. So that these men help build up the body of Christ. Well, what is the body of Christ? Turn back to Ephesians 1 and look at verse 22. What is the body of Christ? Ephesians 1, verse 22. Notice how it's laid out for us, I think, just as plain as day. Ephesians 1, verse 22 says, and hath put all things under his feet, and gave him to be the head over all things to the church, which is his body. So the body of Christ is the church. You folks, myself, those who are a part of the body of Christ, those who are a part of this local church. An evangelist is given for the edifying of the body of Christ. I believe, and I believe this passionately, a church is helped, a church grows, a church is edified when they use an evangelist. It's important. It really, really is. There are many churches today, not this church, I understand, but there are numerous churches today that don't use an evangelist. Now, I got to tell you, if you don't use an evangelist, it won't work. You say, aren't you just saying that because you're an evangelist? Yes. But also, it's what the Bible says. If you don't use the people God said to use, it doesn't work. And so an evangelist is given for the edifying of the body of Christ. I believe that the evangelist helps grow a church in Christ the way God intended for a church to grow. I think probably that means spiritually, and I don't think it would be far-fetched to say even numerically to a certain extent. Revival meetings can help grow a church. And so why was the evangelist given? Well, he was given for the perfecting of the saints, for the work of the ministry, for the edifying of the body of Christ. Now, this is the drum I've come to beat tonight, okay? So listen carefully. I think most people, I'm not going to do this, but if I were to say to you, how many of you would like to see the work of the ministry accomplished here in the campus church? By that, I mean, who would say tonight, oh, brother, I'd love to see people won to Christ. Man, I'd love to see Christians grow in the Lord. I'd love to see the work of the ministry accomplished through this church. I believe probably almost everyone would say, yes, that's me. Sure. No doubt about it. I mean, of course, you know, to see people won to Christ, that'd be dynamite. And to see Christians grow in the Lord and mature and be more like the Lord Jesus Christ, man, that's wonderful. And if I said to you, how many of you would be interested in seeing this body, this local body here, edified, built up? How many of you would be interested in seeing this body grow the way God would intend for it to? Well, I got to believe a good number of you would say, yeah, that's me. That's what I mean. Ooh, I want to say I was a part of that. God doing a good work here at the campus church and the work of the ministry being done and the edifying of the body. Man, that's important. That's what I want to be a part of. Ah, but the question that's a little more difficult is how many of you want to go through the perfecting? Well, you know, I don't know about that. How many of you are willing to say, Lord, whatever in my life needs to be fixed, I realize if the rest is going to be done, I've got to be willing to go through this part. I want you to know this very simply tonight. You cannot have the work of the ministry, as Ephesians describes it for us here. You cannot have the edifying of the body as it is laid out for us here if you don't have the perfecting of the saints. These are in a particular order. Oh, we want the perfecting. The edifying. We want the work of the ministry to be done. But if we cannot individually, as members of this church, as part of this congregation, say, Lord, I realize I have a part. I realize how I live my life is important. I realize the decisions I do and do not make for you play a vital role to the work of the ministry being done here, to the edifying of the body, to this church being built up. I realize I, little old insignificant me, have an important part. And I want you to know you do. Everybody does. And I'm convinced of this. If we don't do things God's way, it doesn't work. You know, a lot of churches have programs to win people. But there's not a lot of programs to help people with the perfecting. And it's important. You just got to have it. We have to be clean vessels. We have to be vessels that God can use. And I want you to know the benefits are just tremendous, aren't they? I mean, they're dynamite. We could see people won to Christ. We could see an outreach in this community. We could see this church grow. And I think the speed bump for us is step number one, the perfecting of the saints. And so I ask you tonight, we've not been specific about anything in particular as far as where we would be out of line or things would be out of order in our life. But you know, the Holy Spirit of God has a rather unique way of showing us things that we need in our life that a preacher never mentions in a service. And so, just thinking if I can, as what is ahead for the campus church, I was an intern here one summer, and so I kind of have a little bit of a flavor of what you do and the things that happen and the endeavors that will be a part of this ministry for this summer. And you know, God can do a good work, can't he? And if he does, he's going to use people. And the people that God will use are the people that have gone through the perfecting process. So maybe you could find yourself saying to God tonight, Dear Lord, the summer is before us. Ministry opportunities that are unique to the summertime are before us, and I want to be usable. In the evangelistic outreaches of this church, God, I want to have an impact. And so, as I live my life for you, and you show me things, Lord, that I need to change, maybe tonight you could say to God, I'd be willing to do that. It starts with a decision. And no decision you make will be insignificant. Every part you have will be important because it's a work that all of us are a part of. The perfecting of the saints, the work of the ministry, and the edifying of the body of Christ.
1: This is Rejoice Pulpit. Up next, a sermon from the former pastor of Campus Church, Dr. Joel Mullenix.
3: His name was Jairus. He was a powerful, influential man because he was a ruler of the synagogue. Wherever the Jews lived, if there were a sufficient number of Jews in the town, there would always be a synagogue. It was the center of their life, the center of their religious life, if they were not near the city of Jerusalem, and the center of their social life, that the Jews, that is. And so Jairus was a ruler of the synagogue, and therefore was a man who was well known in his town. He was a powerful man, a man of influence. It is very likely that as a ruler of the synagogue, he would have been a Pharisee. And therein lay a problem for Jairus on this particular occasion, because the Pharisees had made a point of rejecting the Lord Jesus Christ. In fact, they had been, as we would express it today in our culture, they had been very much in his face recently. The Pharisees had accused Jesus of performing these miracles through the power of the devil himself, a terrible charge, and Jesus had spoken to them very carefully in a warning about that. And so Jairus was likely a part of that group. He was a leader of the synagogue, of that much we're certain. As such, Jairus was in a place of pressure, peer pressure. His colleagues, those with whom he ruled the synagogue, many if not most of them had rejected Jesus and had nothing good to say about him. But Jairus had a problem. His little daughter was sick. The account is found in the Gospel of Mark. As a matter of fact, it's found in Matthew, Mark, and Luke, but we're looking at the Gospel of Mark. And the account is found in Mark chapter 5, verse 21. Jesus and his disciples had returned across the sea, that same Sea of Galilee where just some hours before there had been a terrible storm, and the disciples had been so afraid that they were going to lose their lives. And then as they saw the power of the Lord Jesus Christ, the Creator himself, who demonstrated his power over his creation and the power over the spirit world, and Jesus calmed the sea, the disciples had been astonished and frightened even more than they had. They feared even more than they had for their lives. They had followed him then to that land of the Gadarenes, and they had seen Jesus as he had freed that poor man who had been possessed by the unclean spirit. Now they crossed that Sea of Galilee again. I imagine in my mind's eye it was a beautiful day, probably with much sunshine. That is beautiful country there, the golden hills which surround that northern end of the Sea of Galilee, and the beautiful blue waters when they're placid and calm. And Jesus and his disciples got back on board the little ship, and they made their way back across that Sea of Galilee, which was not about to raise its waves at the Creator again at this moment. And they landed on the other side, and we're told that, verse 21, much people gathered unto him, and he was nigh unto the sea. When Jesus returned to the northern and western sides of the Sea of Galilee, there were always great crowds of people there who wanted him. Many of them had needs. They had heard much of Jesus, and so wherever he went on the northern and western sides of the Sea of Galilee, he was always followed by great crowds. This was a great crowd. Jesus was pushed. I don't know that he was pushed irreverently or on purpose, but just so many around him, he was jostled and pushed. I recall being in a crowd like that on one occasion in the old city of Jerusalem. We were making our way, I and several friends, out the gate on the northern side of that city, and we were so surrounded by people that you literally could not turn in your place. You simply had to go with the sweep of the crowd. It was an overwhelming sort of feeling. And wherever Jesus went now in these regions, he had those kinds of crowds around him, people wanting to get to him. And so it was. And in the midst of that crowd, there comes a man who makes his way through the crowd, I guess because he was a ruler of the synagogue. And so this crowd somehow gave way a little bit before him, and he was able to push his way through to Jesus. And when he finally reached Jesus, he fell at his feet. And verse 23 says, he besought him greatly, saying, and listen to the language, would you? Pick up the spirit of it if you can. Jairus said, my little daughter lieth at the point of death. I pray thee, come and lay thy hands on her that she may be healed and she shall live. And so Jairus, probably torn a little bit because he was going against the peer pressure of his colleagues, the other rulers of the synagogue who rejected Jesus.

my little daughter is about to die. And those are precious words when you read those words. Those here who are parents, and many of you are, and many watching by way of Rejoice are parents, you can pick up something of the spirit of those words. You can love little children, and they are wonderful to be loved. There is nothing like little children. They're something we sometimes, tongue-in-cheek, but it catches our spirit, refer to them as God's little angels He sent to us. Now, they're not angels. They're children. They're our progeny. But there is something special about a little boy or a little girl when they come running to you, and they're so trusting and they're so loving, and they don't understand many times, and sometimes that's the beauty of the situation. And I suppose everyone under the sound of my voice loves little children, but there's something special about your own child. And parents who have children can understand that. It's one thing to look at others' little children, but it's another thing to have your own little son or daughter say to you, Daddy or Mommy. I imagine those who have children can sense right now a bit of a tightening of the throat and something in your breast as you think about that little child which is yours. There is something about your own little child that is just so special. Nothing in all the world like that. Many times there's something special between a father and his little daughter. We laugh about it, but it's very true. Those little baby girls can wrap those big he-men around their fingers in no time flat. There's something special about that little daughter as she climbs up into her daddy's lap and looks at him and says, I love you, Daddy. It's just very special. And so when Jairus came to Jesus, he said, my little daughter. Now again, to help you catch the tenderness of that, look ahead into this account and understand it's recorded in the three Gospels that this little daughter was not really a little tiny girl. She was 12 years of age. But a father's little girl always remains his little girl. And so when Jairus spoke to Jesus of his 12-year-old daughter standing on the edge of adolescence, beginning to exercise her independence and her own decision-making and perhaps sometimes coming into conflict with her parents, she was still my little daughter, still his little baby. And he came to Jesus in an hour of terrible need. Such need that he was willing to risk, yes, even turn his back on friendship among the other rulers of the synagogue and among the Pharisees, if need be, because this was his little daughter. You cannot get a greater need in life than Jairus and his wife had at this moment. His wife is not mentioned here. She's mentioned only one time in this account. Why is that? It's not because she didn't care. She was the mother of this little girl. She was at home, where any mother would be, praying undoubtedly from her heart and trying desperately to bring some kind of comfort and help to her little daughter who was obviously dying right before her eyes. And so the little girl's mother was at her station with her heart breaking and her heart aching and wishing that she could give her life instead and let her little daughter live. But her little daughter was sick and about to die, and Jairus' heart was just broken. No heavier burden can a man or a woman bear than to see their children in danger. And so Jairus made his choice. And he came and he made his way through this terrific crowd. And he said to Jesus, my little daughter lieth at the point of death. I pray thee, come and lay thy hands on her that she may be healed and she shall live. Now, did Jairus believe? I think he did, at least to some extent. And Jesus said, if we have

0: faith as a grain of mustard seed if we just believe. Jairus at least had seen enough. He had seen Jesus heal. He had seen Jesus take care of the needs of the crowds. And Jairus had seen enough that in this moment of terrible need, he finally reaches out to Jesus and says to him, "If you'll come and lay hands on her, she'll be healed and she shall live." And the scripture says in verse 24, "And Jesus went with him, and much people followed him and thronged him." They were pressing against him, jostling him as they went. Now, what Jairus did not know, that Jesus knew at this point, because Jesus is Almighty God. He knows everything. He is omniscient. He knew that already this little girl had died, because a brief encounter takes place for which he pauses in this journey. And at the end of that very brief encounter, messengers come from Jairus' house telling him not to bother Jesus anymore because his daughter was dead. That had taken a little time for the messengers to be sent at her death and to come and to reach Jairus and Jesus. So most likely Jairus' little daughter was already dead when Jesus turned to go with him. But that tells us something about Jesus. Jesus cares. I don't know where you are tonight or what is in your life tonight, but I do know this. Jesus cares. Here was a man who counted himself in the ranks of those who had declared themselves to be enemies of Jesus. But when he said, "My little daughter," Jesus' heart responded, and Jairus touched the heart of Jesus, and Jesus turned to go with him to take care of this situation. But they're interrupted. In verse 25, we're told that a certain woman, which had an issue of blood 12 years, a hemorrhage, and had suffered many things of many physicians, and had spent all that she had, and was nothing bettered, but rather grew worse, when she had heard of Jesus, came in the press behind and touched his garment. Now, don't read over that too quickly. Stop and understand this woman. We know Jairus' name. We really don't know her name. But this woman was also in a very desperate situation in life. First of all, she had a terrible physical problem. And the scripture tells us that she had spent all she had. She'd spent every penny. Whatever she had saved up over these 12 years, she had spent all of that money doing what she could do best, which was consulting with the physicians. But Luke, as the Holy Spirit moves him, Mark, as the Holy Spirit moves him, is very direct about that. She was nothing bettered, but rather grew worse. Her situation got worse and worse. What we need to understand, though, is that we must see this woman within the context of her society, her culture, there in the land of Israel. This woman was desperate because of her physical need. Her body was weakened. It is a wondrous thing that she was even able to get through to Jesus in the press of the crowd. When Jairus came, undoubtedly the crowd opened up a bit before him because he was a known man of power and influence. But for this woman, no one cared for her because among her people, the Jews, it was a law that any woman who had this physical affliction became very suspect. She most likely had been divorced by her husband, who would have nothing to do with her anymore. She was put out of the synagogue and was not permitted to be a part of her social circles anymore. That is, her friends abandoned her, undoubtedly. She could no longer exercise her desires toward Almighty God by going to the temple in Jerusalem and fellowshipping with the other women there in the women's courts of the temple because of this affliction which she had. I think there must be nothing in the scriptures that is a worse condition physically than this woman had, except for leprosy. And so this woman had become an outcast. And those things which were so needed in her life as a woman, her family, that was gone. Her fellowship, her socializing with other women, that was gone. Her exercising her responsibilities before God, that was gone. I do not know this for sure. The Bible does not tell us. But if Jairus and this woman were from the same town, Jairus would have known her, because she was not permitted to come to the synagogue to fellowship with the others. And we don't know for sure that they're from the same town, but if that were the case, and it's very possible it was, then he would have known her. And so here is Jairus in desperate condition, his heart just crushed because his little angel, his little daughter, was dying. And the only way he knew to get help was to break through the bonds which had been forged by his colleagues regarding Jesus and reach out to Jesus. And Jesus had turned to go with Jairus, and perhaps a little hope sprang up in Jairus' breast when he saw that. But then this woman somehow manages to squeeze her way through the crowd, perhaps even down low near her hands and knees, trying to push through past the legs of all the other people. And she said, when she had heard of Jesus, she said, "If I may touch but his clothes, I shall be whole." And so she touched his garment. Now the word "touched" is an interesting word which is chosen here. I think we read it too gently sometimes. There has grown up a bit of a tradition in our thinking that this woman somehow reached out and just very lightly, so Jesus wouldn't know it, managed with the tip of her finger just to touch the very tip of the fringe of his garment. I don't think that's the way it happened at all. Jairus was desperate, and this woman was desperate. And she did not have the strength which Jairus had because of the toll this physical ailment had taken upon her body. But as she managed to push her way through that crowd, she saw Jesus right in front of her, and I think she must have reached out and she must have grabbed at his garment to reach it and touch it. Because she said, "If I could just touch his garment, I would be made whole." And verse 29 is a wonderful verse. "And straightway the fountain of her blood was dried up, and she felt in her body that she was healed of that plague." And verse 30 is an even more wonderful verse. "And Jesus, immediately knowing in himself that virtue had gone out of him, turned him about in the press and said, 'Who touched my clothes?'" Now, he did not say that because he didn't know. He was God. He is God. Jesus is. He's omniscient. He knows everything. He knows who touched his garment. But he wants her to identify herself. Why? Probably for her own good, but certainly for the good of Jairus. Because Jesus was going to pause in his journey toward helping Jairus, and Jairus was going to have to wait. And Jairus' faith was going to be tested. And Jesus wanted Jairus to see for himself one more time what perhaps he had seen before in the synagogue. He wanted Jairus to see, demonstrated, that he is the eternal Son of God. And so he turned about and asked, "Who touched my clothes?" And Jesus' disciples are very interesting, and I do not look down upon them at all. I would not have even made their number had I been there. I look up to them. But the disciples are having such a difficult time coming to an understanding themselves about Jesus. They know he is God. He is the Son of God, the Messiah. They have believed on him. And as such, they are so like many of us. We have believed on Jesus and we have been saved and our sins have been forgiven. But somehow we just really don't really know him. We know he is God, but then we waver. That is, our faith grows weak or we grow distant. And sometimes when Jesus answers our prayers, we're astonished that he answers our prayers, because it really hasn't gripped our hearts as believers who Jesus really is. And so it was with these disciples. These are the disciples who had been so absolutely astonished when Jesus had stilled the waves and calmed the winds that they had been filled with terror. They were terrified, wondering, what kind of man is this? Well, this is God who made the waves and the winds. And then the disciples had seen Jesus speak the word and deliver that demon-possessed man of Gadara, a man who literally ripped chains and bonds off himself when people tried to restrain him. A man so empowered by the demons that no one could deal with him. And Jesus, with a word, had said to those demons, "Go." And they had gone, and the man had been delivered. The disciples saw all of that. And when this woman touched Jesus' garment and was healed, and Jesus said, "Who touched me?" the disciples responded as we would have done. They said, "Thou seest the multitude," verse 31, "the multitude thronging thee, and sayest thou, who touched thee?" May I put that into modern English, my style? What are you asking? Don't you see this huge crowd? Everybody's touching you. They're pushing you around. I wish they would back up a little bit. What do you mean, who touched you? Oh, this was the Son of God. They did not fully understand, and I think you and I do not fully understand, number one, his great power, and number two, his tenderness and his compassion. And so Jesus looked around about to see her that had done this thing, verse 33. But the woman, fearing and trembling, knowing what was done in her, came and fell down before Jesus and told him all the truth. And he said unto her, "Daughter, thy faith hath made thee whole. Go in peace and be whole of thy plague." Two things: go in peace and be healed. She was healed, but she also had a life ahead of her again. She could return and perhaps begin to reclaim her family. She could return and her friends would be willing to come back to her. She could return and on the next trip to Jerusalem, she could go along and she could fellowship with the women there in the women's courts of the temple. She was to go in peace. And Jairus saw all of this. And while this was taking place, because Jairus was a man as you and I are, I know something of what was in his heart. He was impatient. He was in his heart thinking, "Jesus, don't you understand? This is my little daughter, and she is at the verge of death." His heart was desperate, and here was an interruption. But Jesus wanted Jairus to see one more time his great power. And so when the woman left, verse 35, there came from the ruler of the synagogue's house certain which said, "Thy daughter is dead. Why troublest thou the master any further?" But Jesus didn't wait for anybody to say anything else. We're told that as soon as Jesus heard the word that was spoken, he saith unto the ruler of the synagogue, "Be not afraid, only believe. And so he encouraged the ruler of the synagogue. And Jesus and this ruler went their way, and Jesus permitted no one, verse 37, to go along except Peter and James and John. He exercised his authority. Somehow he stopped that multitude there. Verse 38 tells us, he cometh to the house of the ruler of the synagogue and seeth the tumult and them that wept and wailed greatly. It was the Jewish custom to weep and to mourn when one like this died. And when he was come in, he saith unto them, why make ye this ado and weep? The damsel is not dead, but sleepeth. Now she was dead. Why would Jesus say that? Well, the same reason Jesus said that to his disciples when Lazarus had died. He had said the same thing. He's not dead, he's asleep. And because his disciples didn't understand, because we view death differently from our perspective than God does from his perspective, because the disciples didn't understand, he finally just said frankly to them, he is dead. From your viewpoint, he is dead. From the viewpoint of the father and the mother and all these mourners, this little girl had died. Her body was dead. But from the perspective of Almighty God, her body was just asleep. It would be given life again someday. Dear friends, so it is for your friends and loved ones in the Lord Jesus Christ. Someday their bodies will be raised from the grave. Today, they are consciously in their souls and spirit in heaven in the presence of God, rejoicing in that heavenly body which is made for them. But someday the body of this earth will be reclaimed from the dust and we will live. At the present time, that body is just sleeping. And so Jesus said, the damsel is not dead, but sleepeth. And verse 40, in their unbelief, they laughed him to scorn. What a harsh expression. This is Almighty God, Jesus, with a heart full of tenderness and caring, and they laughed him to scorn. And so Jesus put them all out. He wouldn't let them come in, except the father and the mother of the damsel. Now here the mother is mentioned for the first time. The Holy Spirit could have given us the Word of God without ever mentioning her. I think there would have been no damage done. But by mentioning her here, the woman who had stayed at home nursing her little girl, trying to nurse her back to health, this mother whose heart was breaking, Almighty God, with the tenderness of his heart, Jesus who cares for you, mentioned her by name here. Jesus took her father and her mother with him, and they entered the place where the damsel was lying, and he took the damsel by the hand and said unto her, Talitha kumai, that is Aramaic, which being interpreted is, damsel, I say unto thee, arise. Jesus, I believe, did not speak Aramaic. The scripture makes an abrupt change here. He knew Aramaic, but why did he express it in a different language here? I think because Jesus, in his sensitivity and his tenderness, lapsed into the language which they used around the table in their home, this father and this mother and this little daughter. And Jesus' heart was so tender toward them, and so he speaks it even in the language of their household. And he said, damsel, I say unto thee, arise. The word damsel is a wonderful translation, but it perhaps does not catch the tenderness which is there. It also could be rendered little lamb. Can you get the picture? Jesus reaches out and takes the hand of this little girl, 12 years old, who has died. And he doesn't say, get up. He says, little lamb, arise. Is your heart hurting today? Would you turn to Jesus? He will place His arms around you. He will hold you to His breast. He will love you. You are His little lamb with your hurt now. And Jesus brought this little girl back to life. I think He did not do it for her sake. She was brought back to a life of sorrow. If she lived a normal life, she would see many sorrows in her life ahead. She was not hurting at this moment. I think this little girl had believed on Jesus because of the circumstances here. And I think that there is the thought that she was in the presence of the saints of the Old Testament. She was not brought back for her own sake, but her father and her mother were hurting, and they had come to Jesus. And for their sake, Jesus brought her back to life. Notice His sensitivity quickly one other time. He charged them, verse 43, straightly, that no man should know it, and commanded that something be given her to eat. If you and I were writing this account, I don't know that we would ever think to put that last sentence in there. But Jesus even knew what this little girl needed. She had been in that sleep of death. Her body was surging with new life again, and she needed food. And Jesus said to the parents, "Now get her something to eat." Now, dear friend, Jesus does not always answer our prayers the way we pray. Jesus does heal little children. Jesus does rescue many from death. But there are others who die when we pray. Jesus does not always give healing from disease, but there is always a reason why. Perhaps a reason which we cannot yet see, but a reason in His tenderness and His care for you and me. And someday we shall all understand. But as we meet these three people, the ruler of the synagogue, Jairus, and this woman who had a terrible need, above them stands Jesus. Jesus who cares. If you do not know Him personally, you should. And you can, by coming to Him in the quietness of your own heart, acknowledge to Him that you know you've come short of the glory of God, you have sinned, and ask Him to forgive you and wash away your sins by His blood that He gave so that you do not have to pay for your own sins. If you'll cry out to Him, the Scripture says that He will save you. You'll be forgiven and set on the way to heaven. And for those who have problems of this life which are weighing so heavily on your heart right now, perhaps so desperate you do not know which way to turn, call out to Jesus. He will comfort your heart if you'll reach out to Him. And in His great wisdom, He will direct your steps from this point forward. When we don't understand, we can trust His heart, because His heart is a heart of sensitivity and tenderness and love and care. What a wonderful Savior we have in Jesus.
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2: So today, gentlemen, several of you have told me you buckled up and you're ready, so Ephesians chapter 5, we'll pick up where we left off. Now, as we get started here, understand this morning, gentlemen, we're not talking about biblical manhood here. We're not addressing how to be a man. I think you figured it out, I hope. Amen. We're talking about how to be a husband, how to be a Christian husband. So we're going to pick up where Scripture left off. We spoke to the wife, to the ladies on Tuesday. We're going to pick up with the men today. And so verse 25, it says, "Husbands, love your wives, even as Christ also loved the church and gave Himself for it, that he might sanctify and cleanse it with the washing of water by the word, that He might present it to Himself a glorious church, not having spot or wrinkle or any such thing, but that it should be holy and without blemish. So ought men to love their wives as their own bodies. He that loveth his wife loveth himself. For no man ever yet hated his own flesh, but nourisheth and cherisheth it, even as the Lord the church. For we are members of His body, of His flesh, and of His bones. For this cause shall a man leave his father and mother and shall be joined unto his wife, and they two shall be one flesh. This is a great mystery, but I speak concerning Christ and the church. Nevertheless, let every one of you in particular so love his wife even as himself, and the wife see that she reverence her husband. Let's pray. Lord, we come before you this morning, and I pray that you bless in the next few minutes as we wrap up this chapter. We address this issue of being a Christian husband. We see the example from you this morning. I pray that you'll help me to make it practical, applicable, understandable. But Lord, I pray that our hearts will be open to receiving the truth, that we'll be responsive to the Holy Spirit. Crowd this size, there are many, many young men here, Lord, and their goal, their plan, their thought, their prayer request is, hey, I want to find a wife. I want to get married. I want to have a family. And we're thankful for the Word of God that shows us how to be the proper husband, the Christian husband, to be a leader and be the man you would have us to be in the home. In Jesus' name we pray, amen. Husbands, love your wives, even as Christ also loved the church and gave himself for it. Right off the bat, men, understand that your command is harder than the command he gave the ladies. Love like Christ, a sacrificial, serving, sanctifying love, a love that is unconditional, a love that's for her holiness and for her good, a love for her that's not based on her performance. So, gentlemen, as you enter into marriage, as you think about marriage, as you get married, instead of thinking like the world says to think, instead of saying you have to her, say you have to submit, you have to do this, how about you, young man, do everything in your power to convince her, that you have no intention of ever being an adulterer, of ever being a whoremonger or a first-class jerk. He says, husbands, love your wives even as Christ also loved the church. So husbands, love your wives. Oh, I love her. I love her. Even as Christ loved the church, Jesus loves me and I love her. But that's not the end of the verse. And gave himself for it. Here is where the men step in, maybe just like the ladies did on Tuesday. The man would say, I don't have to, she says, I don't have to submit to him because he isn't righteous. He isn't right with God. He's whatever. But then the man steps in with this verse and says, I don't have to love her. I don't have to lay down my life for her like Christ did for the church. She's rebellious. She's disobedient. She doesn't cook the way I want her to cook. You mean rebellious and disobedient like the church? And they remind you this morning, the church is not the building. The church is you. The church is me. The church is us. So when it says how Christ loved the church and gave himself for it, he's talking to you. He's talking to me. Well, she doesn't do everything she's supposed to do. You mean like us? Remember, we're supposed to love her like Christ loved the church and gave himself for it. Listen, the Lord's love for the church, for his church, is not conditional on our merit, our obedience, or hitting the mark. It's from his heart. Listen, guys, on your worst day, Jesus Christ has been good to you. On your worst week or month, Jesus Christ has been good to you. And so you have no reason not to be good to your wife. Husbands, love your wives, even as Christ also loved the church and gave himself for it. She's always wanting to buy stuff and go shopping and do this and do that. Well, you didn't object to that before you got married. You were all for that. And so she'd say yes, is that right? So men, when we get married, let's get to this point. She says to you, how come we never go out anymore? We're married. How come you never buy me anything? We're married. You faked her out. And she thought you wanted to go places and buy her things. And you just wanted a wife. Don't talk sweet and spend money now and then get married in a few years. Say, be quiet and get in the car. That's not how Christ loved the church. And that's not how we are to love our wife. Do you know what Jesus Christ did? He gave himself for the church. And listen, you and I know it cost him. The Bible says that he might sanctify and cleanse it with the washing of water by the word. So that gives us the idea there that his church is not yet fully sanctified and clean, as it ought to be, but it's the process you and I are going through. Here's what we say to the Lord, gentlemen. We'll say something like this. Lord, I'm not everything I ought to be, and I sure mess up a lot, but I'm glad you love me anyway. And we have that conversation with the Lord, and then we go home to our spouse and say, well, you messed up. You didn't do what you were supposed to do. You're always messing things up. Listen, that's not how Christ loves you, and that is not how you're supposed to love your wife. You know, when you look at Scripture and we do this study and we walk down through these verses, understand that Just as simple as God made salvation for you and I, simply by placing our faith in our Lord and Savior Jesus Christ and what He did for us, He lays out for us how to be a Christian wife and how to be a Christian husband. Now, the common denominator is you have to know Jesus Christ as your Lord and Savior. And then number two, you have to be in submission to the Holy Spirit. That verse in verse 20 where it says submitting one to another, well, that one another is you and I. And if we're practicing submission to you and you're practicing submission to me and I'm practicing submission to you, then the next relationship stage we step up to marriage, that's not foreign to us because we already practiced that. The Bible said in verses 1 and 2 that you and I are supposed to be walking in His steps. Listen, your wife shouldn't have to earn your love any more than you had to earn God's love. It says gave Himself for it. Men, real love is going to cost you something. Real love is going to cost you your time. To love her properly is going to cost your comfort, your selfish desires, your flirting, your me-first attitude, and you can add on to the list. Give yourself for her good. Give yourself for her betterment. Give her your attention. Give her your purity. Give her your leadership. Give her your protection. Verse 27, that He might present it to Himself a glorious church, not having spot or wrinkle or any such thing, but that it should be holy and without blemish. I just want to touch on this verse, and I want to touch this phrase, men. He might present it to Himself. He might present it to Himself. Now, I understand that everybody's looking, each individual guy here is looking for a good-looking woman to marry. Amen? Two of you, what's wrong with the rest of you? Come on. Now, beauty is in the eye of the beholder, amen? What I find beautiful, you may not find beautiful, but that doesn't matter because it's beautiful to me. And so, in this verse everybody's shell-shocked this morning. He might present it to himself. He said, buckle up, I don't know what's coming. Just Bible, that's all, okay? Bible's coming. So you shouldn't be concerned with your wife being a public display, okay? Listen, I got married, June will be 32 years ago, I got married. Seems like yesterday. And I'll just tell you from the get-go, and it's still the same day, I don't give a rip what you think about my wife. I don't care what my buddies think. I don't care what the culture thinks. I'm for her, and she's for me. I'm for her 100%. I'll tell you something else, guys. This might be a little shocking to you. I love my wife. I mean, she's a little firecracker, 5'2" pistol. I mean, she's a whoo. But I love my wife without makeup. And the girl said, I just think she's beautiful. I prefer her not to wear makeup. And we've had these discussions through the years. But there is nothing more exciting for me to come home. And she's in her little house outfit, whatever she's been doing for the day, and she's got no makeup on. I say, woo! Now, you may not view her and think, it don't matter what you think. I'm for her, she's for me. Amen? Amen. But what of your friends? Well, then you have a fat lip. That's what happens. I didn't marry her for public display. She's my queen. She's a gift the Lord's given me. And I love her. And I do the best I can through the leading of the Holy Spirit to be the husband I ought to be to her. And I've grown a lot through the years. And you know what, gentlemen? Nothing wrong with saying, I messed up. I made a mistake. That was wrong. I apologize for my tone. So why would you say those things? Because I wasn't loving her like Christ loves me. I wasn't treating her the way Christ treats me. Amen, it's good. Now, that's contrary to the world, but who cares what the world says? What's the Bible say? It's you and her. You and her. I love her. I love her without makeup. So you should, gentlemen, you should really be concerned with her knowing, beyond a shadow of a doubt that you're pleased with her for you. Christ is doing all this for His church. Why? So He can one day present us to the world? No. So He can one day present us to the nations? No. The Bible says He does all that for His church, for you and I, so He can present us to Himself. Gentlemen, your goal is to help make your wife holy and beautiful through your loving leadership, application of the Word of God. Your goal is not to crush her through criticism, dominance, belittling, snide remarks, comparison, and demands. Verse 28 says, so ought men to love their wives as their own bodies.
3: Well, I just tell you, preacher, I just don't know how to love anybody.
2: Liar, liar, pants on fire. You know how to love you. There you were this morning. Loving yourself. I see you at the gym, working out, taking pictures. Got to post that later. Got that little bicep, as much blood in there is going, right? I got to put that on social media. But anyways, you know how to love you. So if you need to figure out how to treat your spouse right, how to love your spouse, just figure out how you treat yourself. Treat her exactly like you treat yourself. You feed yourself when you're hungry, feed her. You rest when you're tired, let her sleep. You protect yourself when hurting, protect her. Do the same for her. And I'll give you a little nugget here. If it's a big deal to her, it's a big deal to you. This is free, okay? We were married early on. We lived in the parsonage, and the parsonage had this long hallway to the back bedroom. You had the bedroom, bathroom, may turn her. But it was, and for whatever reason, the light switch, whoever built this thing, the light switch to the hall was at the other end. So you had to walk through the dark to get down to the light switch to turn on the hall light. Dark, who cares? But she didn't like to go down the hall. And I wanted to do the man thing.
3: Buckle up, get going.
2: There's nothing down there. But the Lord said, hey, son, if it's a big deal to her, now it's a big deal to you. So then I would say, don't fear, dear. I'll find that light switch. Come with me. And we had a little joke about that, and we'd go down the hall. We blow off. Listen, she's yours. You're to protect her, and you're to love her. I don't care if you think it's silly. It's a big deal to her, young man. It's now a big deal to you. And you embrace it, and you go with it. Amen. All right, that's free. Look at verse 28. He that loveth his wife loveth himself. It's common sense, and even the world knows this. You are familiar with this phrase, happy wife, happy life. If mama ain't happy, ain't nobody happy. That's what the world says, right? They know that. And those are snappy phrases, and they're funny, and they bring a smile to our face after all these years. But I like this phrase better. It's not snappy. It's kind of boring. But for you and I, it should be applicable. Christ-like husband, blessed wife and home. Christ-like husband, blessed wife and home. So what's the Lord saying as we've worked our way through Tuesday's message and now we're working our way through today's message? This is what the Lord's saying. He's saying, ladies, if you'll just trust me, it'll be best for you. And then men, what he's saying to you is, if you'll trust me, it'll be best for you. I think it's very interesting that the Lord says to the woman in verse 23, the Lord says to the woman, he's the head. But if you study the passage, he never says to the man, you're the head. That's important. He never says to the man, you're the head. He says to the man, get it down, love her. That's what he tells you to do, gentlemen. Love her. Don't tell her you're the boss. Don't remind her that you're in charge. He said, love her. You want your wife to love you? Then quit being her boss and love her. For no man ever yet hated his own flesh, but nourisheth and cherisheth it, even as the Lord the church. So, gentlemen, if your flesh is hurting, you pay attention to it. If your flesh is having issues, you try to get it healed up. If your flesh is lacking something, you're going to provide what it's lacking. And so God's simply saying in this passage, gentlemen, as a husband, treat your wife like you treat yourself. Nourisheth and cherisheth it. Provide, protect, speak life, encourage, spend time. Listen, don't treat your truck, your car, better than you treat your wife. She's the queen, so treat her like one. And then before we move on, let's summarize a couple of thoughts. So gentlemen, stop trying to be the boss and start loving her like Christ loves the church. Leadership is shown. Shown, that means action, not words. Not you sitting on the couch, I love you, babe. You can say that all day long. Leadership is shown, gentlemen. Leadership is shown. That's shown through actions, by sacrifice, not demands. Love her like you love yourself. Provide for her, protect her, speak gently to her, spend time with her, and keep your eyes and heart pure for her and her alone. So how do I do that? Well, how about you men get together, or individually, and start studying the Word of God and figure out, how does Christ love the church? There's a great study, and when you figure out how Christ loves the church, then there's your outline for how to love your wife. It's not complicated. It takes a little time, a little study. Holy Spirit guides you along. You'll be good to go. Verse 30, for we are members of His body, of His flesh, and of His bones. Now, we kind of changed gears just a little bit here, and so now He's taken us out of the practical, and He's taken us into something spiritual. She's your wife, amen. But listen to me, gentlemen. She's also a child of God. She's God's child purchased with the blood of Jesus Christ. And so you might want to be careful how you treat God's child. You should treat her accordingly. But also, ladies, he's your husband, but he's also God's child purchased with the shed blood of Jesus Christ. And you should be careful how you treat him. Treat him accordingly. Well, bless God, I married that woman. Yeah, and Jesus Christ bled on the cross for her. Treat her accordingly. And we can flip it for the husband side as well. So remember, it's a Christian marriage, and that means the person that you're married to belongs to Jesus Christ. And I could get off on some rabbit trails here and get a little worked up. Now, I'm a man, I'm a husband, I'm a dad, I'm a grandfather now, praise the Lord. Amen. Finally, woo, got there. But I don't think we men fully understand the emotional aspect of when that father hands his daughter off to you. The weight of responsibility that comes with that. We're young and we're all excited. We're getting married. We can kiss legally. It's all fantastic. That's all part of it. But there's so much more. And when he takes her hand and puts her hand in your hand, wow. And she's looking at you, that sparkle in her eye. She's placing all her hope, all her future, all her dreams are in you. That's a responsibility. It's a heavy one. But it's made easy by loving her as Christ has instructed us to. And if she's where she needs to be and you're where you need to be with the Lord, man, it's a wonderful thing. Not without troubles. Not without some discussions, but it's a wonderful thing. For this cause shall a man leave his father and mother. Notice this is given to the man, not the lady. We'll go there some other day. One man, one woman for life. The clearest picture on earth of Christ's faithful, sacrificial love for his church and the church's joyful submission to Christ is marriage. So listen, don't ruin the picture. Don't be the couple to ruin the picture. For this cause shall a man leave his father and mother and shall be joined. Notice the words there, shall be, future tense, shall be, today, tomorrow, a week from now, a month from now, till death do us part. Shall be joined unto his wife and they too shall be. What's that mean? Going on into the future, shall be one flesh. Listen, it's not a trial run. It's not, let's see if this thing works out. Let's see if we like it or not. And then we'll try something else. No, it's a commitment. It's a lifelong. So before you make that commitment, young lady, make sure you're signing up for the long haul. Young men, make sure you're signing up for the long haul. Ladies, don't marry somebody. I'm just going to say it. Don't marry somebody you have to justify, make excuses for all the time. Don't settle, young ladies. If you're making excuses for him now, it's not going to get any better. You know, if I came up to you and said, hey, I need to buy a car, and I looked around and said, hey, how about that car? And you said, well, that's a great car, it just doesn't have an engine. Well, I'm not going to buy that car. Well, you know, preacher, he's really handsome, and he says he loves me, and he doesn't work. But he says, if we get married, he'll get a job. He says, when we get married, he'll change. Ladies, I got one word for you. Run. Two words, run fast. I don't need to expound on that. You understand where we're going with that. Verse 32 says this. This is a great mystery. Is it ever? A man loving his wife and a woman submitting to her husband. That is mysterious. The world thinks it's crazy, But that's the design and plan God's given us. This is a great mystery, but I speak concerning Christ and the church. The reason it's such a mystery and so bizarre to the world, because it's supernatural. It's the work of the Holy Spirit in you and I to be the husband and wife we ought to be. When done God's way, it displays the love and submission between Christ and his bride. It's a beautiful picture. Then verse 33 says this, "Nevertheless, let every one of you in particular, so love his wife, even as himself." That's some amazing wording right there. Every one of you in particular, so love his wife. Do you ever ask yourself, as we've read this passage and you've read it and studied it, have you ever said, why is that wording in that verse and why is it that way? Because God knew for centuries to come that preachers would sit at a desk, they'd have an open Bible, and they'd be working on some marital counseling. And the preacher would look at that husband and he'd say, this is what the Word of God says, sir, and this is what you need to do. But then the man would say something like this, well, that doesn't apply to me because my circumstances are different. That doesn't apply to me. You don't understand who I'm married to. But yet God said, let every one of you in particular, God says, I'm talking to you. I'm talking to you one-on-one, every one of you. No excuses. Your situation is not the exception. God's word and God's plan, listen, works for every one of us who obeys. Who obeys. Do you know what works for everybody on the face of the earth? Jesus Christ died on the cross for our sins, was buried, and rose again on the third day. That works for everyone on earth. Do you know what else works for everybody in the entire world? Believe in the Lord Jesus Christ, and thou shalt be saved. Do you know what works for everybody else in the whole wide world? Do what God asks you to do as a friend, as a father, as a mother, as a pastor, as a church member, as a husband, and as a wife. Do what God asks you to do, listen, and it'll work. It'll work for every single one of you. Here's the question we have to ask, and I know why in some degrees, but we preach passages like this, we preach the Word of God, we walk down through the Scriptures, we lay out what God has given to us, and you have to ask, and some of you may be this way this morning, you have to ask yourself, why am I resistant to that? Why does that make the hair on my neck stand up? Why does that make my lip curl? Why are you resistant to God's plan? Why do you resent that? Why do you fight that? Why do you try to excuse it away? God says, here's the plan. If you do it my way, it'll work. It'll bring joy into the home. It'll make marriage wonderful. Verse 33, nevertheless, let every one of you, in particular, so love his wife even as himself, and the wife see that she reverence her husband. Reverence simply means to revere, to hold in high esteem, and to look up to. Listen, young lady, you had reverence for him when you met him. You're in awe of his biceps, amen. And then you got to know him, and then the day come, he kneels down and pops the question. You're still in reverence and awe. And then you get married, and here's Mike, don't lose it. Don't lose the reverence. Don't lose the awe. Gentlemen, through college, through classes, through preaching, we're trying to teach you to be someone worthy of being looked up to and held in high esteem. Ladies, what you have to do is this, you have to agree with God and reverence your husband, even if your social media feed or your group chat doesn't reverence their husbands, because the Bible says. Gentlemen, you have to love your wives regardless what you may see or hear on social media. Hey, you don't want to be tied down by that old lady. I tell you what we need, young people. We need more Bible and less Hollywood. We need more Bible and less social media. Isn't it just easier to agree with God and get to the place where your home is the joyful place God wants it to be, God meant it to be? It's not hard. You just got to get the right attitude, the right perspective. If you really want to be an athlete, a musician, if you really want to be financially secure, it's not a burden to practice or put in the time. So if you really want to have a good marriage, have a good home, it's not a burden, it's not a hardship, it's not a problem. It's easy to do. Just follow the path. Simply put, wives submit. Jesus Christ said, Lord, not my will, but thine be done. He gave you the picture. He showed you submission. Husbands, love your wives as he loved the church and gave himself for it. There's our picture. So in closing, get the right foundation, verses 1 through 21. Prepare now. Trust God's order. Don't settle. More Bible, less world. Jesus Christ laid down his life for you. He submitted to the cross for your joy. Now he asks you to lay down your will in the small things, your words, your time, your body, your future plans. Ladies, will you trust the Lord who died for you and submit as unto the Lord? Men, will you love like Christ, sacrificially, consistently? If you will, your future home can be a lighthouse in a dark world. Your marriage will preach the gospel louder than your words. Trust in the Lord with all thine heart and lean not thine own understanding. In all thy ways acknowledge him, and he shall direct thy path.
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4: There's some things that we look at and we say that is literally too good to be true. We say, can it be? To think that God would take such an one as are you, such an one as am I, and make us part of his family, calling us to be brothers and sisters with Christ and adopted into the family and be able to call Almighty God Father. You and I stand back and we say, can it be? And the wonderful reality is, not only can it be for so many here today, for so many who have joined us, it is your present reality and it is your future eternity that we will be one with Christ. Take your Bible, if you would, and join me today in Matthew chapter 21. Matthew chapter 21. It was not that many years ago that I was in Myanmar, and I was flying domestically from one city in Burma to another, and the plane was primarily loaded. It had been boarded, and so we were seated, and yet they were waiting for something, and then there began to be some kind of excitement or some kind of, you know, energy buzz on the airplane, and people are starting to crane their necks to see what's happening, and a team was boarding this airplane. Now, there was no first class on this plane. It was just seating. And someone was coming, and they were going to be sitting on a reserved section of the plane in the back of the plane. And so people are starting to talk. And of course, I am one of the foreigners that's on this plane, but a lot of excitement on the plane. And finally, word trickled back to us that the vice president of Myanmar was flying on our plane. And so as soon as people understood that the vice president of Myanmar was on the plane, of course, everyone's taking out their phones. And I did too. I didn't know who he was. I had no understanding. Of course, I didn't vote for him, but I'm part of the whole group. And we're taking pictures of the vice president of Myanmar, which I still today have on my phone. When any time there is someone of notoriety that we are exposed to, close to, there is something of excitement or a craning of the neck, standing up as high as you can. It's really the reason why a guy named Zacchaeus climbs a tree in an attempt to get a glimpse of someone of notoriety, Jesus himself. It seems like there is some natural understanding of what is about to take place in our passage today when it is noised that Jesus is about to enter into Jerusalem. We call this the triumphal entry. Everyone wanted a glimpse of Jesus. They recognized this is the one that we are calling Messiah. There had to be, if this is in case to be true, there had to be some accompanying qualifications for him to be the one for whom they will lay out the palm branches. They will clear the way. Some will take their coats and line the way. And they will shout repeatedly over and over, Hosanna, please save us now. We continue in a series that we have called The Essentials. And as we continue with this essential understanding of our faith, We're looking today more specifically at the Messiah who is coming with the essential authority. If he is, in fact, Messiah, if he is the King,

Jerusalem, all the city was moved, saying, "Who is this?" And the multitude said, "This is Jesus, the prophet of Nazareth of Galilee." You know, the Bible records that the city was moved. That word moved is actually the Greek word that we get our word seismic from. The word means shaking, a quaking, being caused to tremble. Clearly, something special was happening in Jerusalem, and it is recognized by a city that right now is absolutely swelling with people. You know, you start to think about, what are the numbers of the people in Jerusalem at this time? You know, there are so many people in Israel. There was a census that was taken not long after this actual event takes place. And we understand that in this census, taken about 10 years after Christ's triumphal entry, we know the number of sacrificial lambs that would be offered at Passover. A lamb could be offered for up to 10 people. The census records that there were some 260,000 lambs that were offered. This means that upwards of some 2 million people actually now find themselves packing into the walls of Jerusalem, overfilling into the areas, the valleys, the lands around Jerusalem. Josephus was the Jewish historian who lived in Israel in the first century. He estimated himself that on any given Passover, the population in and around Jerusalem could swell upwards to more than 2 million people. As Jesus enters into the gates, these are staggering numbers available to meet and to greet Jesus and to cry out, "Hosanna to the Messiah." The words "Hosanna," they carry this urgency. We know that they mean "save now." This is the statement, the plea that was being called out by the Jewish masses. These words are actually part of the Jewish Hallel from Psalm chapter 118. This is a phrase that Jewish children would have grown up understanding. They've learned it from an early age. It says, "Save now. I beseech thee, O Lord. O Lord, I beseech thee. Send now prosperity. Blessed is he that cometh in the name of the Lord. We have blessed you out of the house of the Lord." Again, Jewish tradition tells us that this would be a psalm that would be sung antiphonally. So the Jewish inhabitants, the people who live inside the city, many of them would line on top of the city walls, or they would greet the pilgrims as they're coming into this celebration of Passover. And so those who were from Jerusalem, they would begin the psalm. They would say the first part of the verse. And then those traveling to Jerusalem, they would answer with the second part. They would say the first part, the Jerusalem inhabitants, "Save now, I beseech thee, O Lord." To which the answer would be offered, "O Lord, I beseech thee, send now thy prosperity." And again, the inhabitants, "Blessed be he that cometh in the name of the Lord." And then the answer, "We have blessed you out of the house of the Lord." Hosanna, it comes from a compound Hebrew word, yashana, which means "save now, please." The Jewish tradition, again, they chant this as they come in. What a powerful entrance to the worship of the King. It's still entirely understandable that many, as Jesus is coming in, they're standing and kind of caught up in the excitement, and they ask the question, "Who is this King?" To explore this question more fully, take your Bible and join me in Psalm chapter 24. Psalm chapter 24, who is this King? Well, we're asking the question now. Again, if he's the King, he must come with essential authority that always accompanies a king. Your Bibles are turning right now to Psalm chapter 24. If you would, look with me down beginning in verse number 7. Psalm 24, beginning in verse 7. "Lift up your heads, O ye gates, and be ye lift up, ye everlasting doors, and the King of glory shall come in." Who is this King of glory?
the Lord, strong and mighty.

0: the Lord mighty in battle. Lift up your heads, O ye gates, even lift them up, ye everlasting doors, and the King of glory shall come in. Who is this King of glory? The Lord of hosts. He is the King of glory. And then it just says, Selah, pause, rest, think about who is this King of glory. No, Jesus, the King of glory, did not come in this first time standing on his chariot, pulled by the stallion, his treasures in tow, along with all of his defeated foes. Instead, this King came humbly. He came the way that, again, tradition tells us a king would come in times of peace, riding not on a horse, not on the stallion, but riding on the lowly donkey. He comes humbly, gently, as recorded in Zechariah chapter 9, verse 9. Here the Bible says, "Rejoice greatly, O daughter of Zion. Shout, O daughter of Jerusalem. Behold, thy king cometh unto thee. He is just and having salvation, lowly and riding upon an ass, upon a colt, the foal of an ass." This is not an isolated prophecy. Notice how the entrance is detailed even as early as the book of Genesis. The Bible says, Genesis 49, beginning in verse number 10, "The scepter shall not depart from Judah, nor a lawgiver from between his feet, until Shiloh come. And unto him shall the gathering of the people be, binding his foal." Now, think through the strangeness of this prophecy. Where does this come from? Binding his foal, this is a donkey, binding his foal unto the vine, and his ass's colt unto the choice vine? Where do you get this binding the colt, the foal, the donkey to the vine? But what is it that Jesus presents himself as? In John chapter 15, verse number 5, he says, "I am," don't miss it, one of the I am statements, "I am the vine. Ye are the branches." And here comes the vine of all things riding into Jerusalem on the donkey. Who is this King of glory? Again, let's look further into this question. And as we do, let's ask, what is the essential characteristic of anyone claiming kingship? And the answer is authority. What essential authority does this Messiah have? Consider a couple aspects of this, and these are certainly cursory. We could find many more. But the first thing that we start to understand is he has authority over creation. Jesus has authority over creation. We know that in the beginning was the Word, the Word was with God, the Word was God, the same was in the beginning. All things are made by him, and without him was not anything made that was made. We understand Jesus' involvement in and over creation. In Psalm chapter 24, the Bible reminds us, "The earth is the Lord's and the fullness thereof, the world and they that dwell therein." That would mean that if Jesus is in fact the King with authority over creation, that whatever it is that inhabits this earth, whatever it is that comprises this world, he has authority over the same. I mean, you and I would remember that with 5 loaves and 2 small fish, Jesus fed the thousands, the men, the women, the children. Yeah, Jesus controlled his creation. The creation is under his control. He can speak it, and it has no other option than to simply obey. He commanded the multitude to sit down in the grass. He took the 5 loaves, the 2 fishes. Looking up to heaven, he blessed and broke and gave the loaves to the disciples. The disciples to the multitudes. And they did all eat, were filled. They took up of the fragments that remained 12 baskets full. And they that had eaten were about 5,000 men, besides or in addition, women and children. This is simply an example of his authority, not only over the crowd, he commanded the crowd, but also over creation. The earth is the Lord, so he can manipulate it however he chooses. But notice that same psalm that we looked at earlier, Psalm 24. It goes on to be more specific. For he hath founded it upon the seas and established it upon the floods. This king must demonstrate his authority over creation, including the seas, and establish his authority over the floodwaters. And of course, he did this when Jesus calmed the waves. They have no option. They can offer no resistance. They can do nothing but obey his authority. The Bible says in Matthew chapter 8, beginning in verse 24, "And behold, there arose a great tempest in the sea, insomuch that the ship was covered with the waves, but he was asleep. And his disciples came unto him and awoke him, saying, Lord, save us, we perish. And he saith unto them, Why are ye fearful, O ye of little faith? Then he arose and rebuked the winds and the sea, and there was a great calm. But the men marveled, saying, What manner of man is this, that even the winds and the seas obey him? They said, Who is this? Let me tell you who he is. This is the King of glory. He is Jesus the Christ, the Messiah. Yes, who is this and what manner of man is this? Only the King of glory. Yes, he is the one who controlled creation. He calmed the waves. He commanded the waters. You know, in the fourth watch of the night, Jesus went unto them walking on the sea. And when the disciples saw him walking on the sea, they were troubled, saying, It is a spirit, and they cried out for fear. But straightway Jesus spake unto them, saying, Be of good cheer. It is I. Be not afraid. You know, the waters, of course, were created in such a way that you and I do not walk on water. But all Jesus has to do is utter the word, and it can do nothing but obey. And now Jesus himself, commanding the wind and the waves, walks on top of the waters. Who is this? He is the King of glory with full authority over all of his creation. But let's take that a little bit further. Who is this King of glory? He is the one that has the authority to conquer. Again, Psalm chapter 24, verse number 8. Who is this King of glory? The Lord, strong and mighty. The Lord, mighty in battle. Okay, so over what does he have authority? Well, again, authority over humanity. Jesus and his disciples had left the upper room. They traveled over the brook Kedron. Their time in Gethsemane had come to a conclusion. And then we see in John chapter 18, something happens that begins all of the circumstances that lead to the crucifixion regarding his mock trial before those that would try the King of glory. Notice what happens, John chapter 18, beginning in verse number 4. Jesus, therefore, knowing all things that should come upon him, went forth and said unto them, this is that band of soldiers along with Judas who came to apprehend him, whom seek ye? They answered him, Jesus of Nazareth. Jesus saith unto them, don't you love this? Jesus saith unto them, I am he. And Judas also, which betrayed him, stood with them. As soon then as he said unto them, I am he, they went backward and fell to the ground. Just the mention of who he is, there can none stand before the great I am, and they fall down to the I am of Scripture, forcing them backwards with a simple mention of his name. Peter, by the way, in this same setting, attempting to make good on his word to go with Jesus to prison and to death, pulls his sword to show his loyalty, his readiness to fight, cuts off the ear of the high priest, of the servant of the high priest. And notice again the response of Jesus. Then said Jesus unto him, Put up again thy sword into his place, for all they that take up the sword shall perish with the sword. Thinkest thou, now notice, this is all authority to conquer. Thinkest thou that I cannot now pray to my Father and he shall presently give me more than 12 legions of angels. A legion of Roman soldiers would typically be between 5,000 and 6,000. And Jesus said, he'll give me at least these 12 legion. Do you know what he's saying? He's saying, listen, at my simple wish, I have at least 72,000. Can you imagine 72,000 shining angels with flaming swords drawn? And all Jesus has to do is say, Father, send them now. This is the King who has full authority. The Bible says again, when we're thinking about the one who questioned Jesus, then saith Pilate unto him, speakest thou not unto me? Knowest thou not that I have power to crucify thee and power to release thee? What does the king say? Jesus answered, thou couldst have no power at all against me, except it were given thee from above. Yes, Jesus has the power and authority over all humanity. And I would add, Jesus also has full authority over hell itself. Not just power over humanity, Jesus has power over hell. Do you remember the encounter that Jesus had with the demoniac of Gadara? So you have this one who is uncontrolled. They tried to bind him with chains and he broke the chains. There's no controlling this one who is inhabited with the legion of demons. The Bible says in Luke chapter 8, beginning in verse 28, when he saw Jesus, he cried out. This is this one who is controlled of demons, fell down before him and with a loud voice said, what have I to do with thee, Jesus, thou Son of God, Most High? I beseech thee, torment me not. For he had commanded the unclean spirit to come out of the man. For oft times it had caught him, and he was kept bound with chains and fetters. And he brake the bands and was driven of the devil into the wilderness. Verse 30, and Jesus asked him, saying, what is thy name? And he said, Legion, because many devils were entered into him. And they besought him that he would not command them, notice this, to go out into the deep. Now you might be confused by that because you know that momentarily Jesus is going to send out these demons into the herd. This herd of swine will then run and they will cascade themselves over a cliff into what we might assume is the deep. But that's not the deep that they were talking of. He said, don't send us into the deep. The Greek word that's used here is abyssos. It's the word that we get the abyss from. The demons knew that Jesus had the power over their final destination. The Bible says in Revelation chapter 20, verse number 1, and I saw an angel come down from heaven, having the key of the bottomless abyss, same word, the bottomless pit, and a great chain in his hand. Yes, he could have sent them to the abyss immediately. He can do whatever he chooses to do. Why is this? Because he is the King of glory with the authority to do all that his kingship desires to do. Just as God bound the waters in Genesis chapter 1, he gave them borders, so he has also bound Satan and his legions. Satan has limits because Jesus rules over all, even Satan's realm. Who is this King of glory? His name is Jesus, and he has authority over all creation, authority to conquer. And then notice finally, he has authority over corruption. Authority over corruption. Again, another prophetic psalm, Psalm chapter 16, verse number 10. Notice what scripture says here. For thou wilt not leave my soul in hell, neither wilt thou suffer thine holy one to see corruption. You know, the songwriter wrote, death cannot keep its prey. Jesus, my Savior, he tore the bars away. Jesus, my Lord. It is true, death could not hold him and the grave could not keep him. There was no corruption, not in Christ in his life, And there was no corruption in his substitutionary death, burial, and then glorious resurrection. You know, one of the ultimate and most visible forms of corruption is that which takes place to the body, our bodies, following death. In John chapter 11, Lazarus had been in the grave 4 days. His sister Martha, when Jesus said to roll away the stone, she hesitated. Certainly she wanted to follow the instruction of the Lord, but maybe he didn't know. Lord, he's been in the grave for 4 days. The process of death, my Lord, he's already begun to know. Yet Jesus had them roll away the stone. We know that when a person dies, something happens to the dust from which our body is made. It returns to the same. Yet when Jesus came forth from the grave, he conquered not only the corruption of physical death and decay of the body, but brought victory for every believer over the corruption of sin. In Scripture, we learn that Jesus' resurrection from the dead provided him with the legitimate authority over all corruption from any death that one might experience. He said, I am he that liveth and was dead, and behold, I am alive forevermore. Amen. And have keys of hell and death. The keys of hell and death, keys always communicate authority. They communicate power. And what Jesus did over death, he promises for you and for me. But now is Christ risen from the dead and become the first fruits of them that slept. So Jesus did what all the saved will also do. We too will be risen never to die again. There's coming a future day when Jesus will destroy the final enemy, for many, by the way, the enemy that we fear the most, the enemy of death. Sometimes we wonder, why do we fear death so much? I think that there is a future day, of course, when we will no longer fear it, but why do we fear it today? I think for some reasons, now we know that death ushers us into the presence of God. We're confident, I say, and willing rather to be absent from the body, to be present with the Lord. We know that. And we know that physical death is just a valley, a shadow. It is something we pass through. Yea, though I pass through the valley, I walk through the valley of the shadow of death, I will fear no evil. So why do we fear it so? I believe that fear of death is only on this side. Even at times for those who know Christ. And it is because we don't like, I think in part, we don't like the thought of the separation that we know. There's always some pain that accompanies any kind of separation. Sometimes it's short-lived pain. We have to say goodbye to somebody that we're going to see in the morning, but there's a hurt. And just those momentary hours of separation, we say goodbye. Sometimes we fear the longer separation. I'm going to be gone for a week or a month, or I'm going away to do my tour of duty. I'll be gone for an unknown period of time. We don't like those ideas of separation. Quite honestly, we weren't built for them. Then we fear the long-term separation, what we refer to as the death of the body. Death that sneaks into our homes, with cruelty finds its way into the crib of an infant. It roars on the battlefield and claims the soldier. It lurks at the bed of the aging. And though we have seen it throughout all of man's history and we know that it comes for all, we still attempt to fend it off, to shield ourselves from its icy grip. Death even finds its way into the womb, a place that is to be safe and secure. It isn't selective, it isn't choosy. It takes both the young and the old, the weak and the strong, the wise, the simple. And death, just as it has always done, brings separation. As we've mentioned, we weren't built for that. It's why our bodies strain for one more breath, our chest rises and falls longer than it need, all because we were built for life. Ultimately, Jesus' authority to conquer death has now made life available to all who will receive it. A jailer once asked an important question. He asked the question, "Sirs, what must I do to be saved?" And they said, "Believe on the Lord Jesus Christ and thou shalt be saved." The jailer had come ever so close to falling on his own sword, taking his own life. He's stopped by Paul and Silas, and he has this newfound respect for these men. He calls them sirs. And then he asked the wrong question, but he got the right answer. "What must I do?" "Oh, there's nothing you can do. Here's what we're invited to. Simply believe on the finished work of Jesus Christ, and thou shalt be saved." Who is this King of Glory? His name is Jesus, the Messiah, with every authority to rule and reign. Now, notice the next time this King comes. "And I saw the heavens opened, and behold, a white horse. And he that sat upon him was called Faithful and True. And in righteousness he doth judge and make war. His eyes were as a flame of fire, and on his head were many crowns. And he had a name written that no man knew but he himself. And he hath on his vesture and on his thigh a name written, King of Kings and Lord of Lords." Hallelujah. Have you ever thought that if you recognized him as he is revealed in his first coming, then you will have no trouble recognizing him in his second coming? Who is this King of Glory? He is the one that we have assembled today to remember.
1: 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And now, a sermon from a past Bible conference at Pensacola Christian College.
2: If you have your Bibles tonight, please, the book of Galatians chapter 6. Galatians chapter 6. Thank you for being such a marvelously attentive, respectful, and kind group of people to preach to. Your courtesy, your hospitality is deeply, deeply appreciated and has not been lost on any of the speakers. This great university, with what it is doing, is reaching around the world. And boy, what a testimony to see young people and a faculty such as here so receptive to the preaching of the Word of God. Indeed, America had a defining moment, as Dr. Stegno preached this morning, when September the 11th took place. But I fear where that defining moment is taking us. Prior to September 11th, America was a secular nation. We really didn't have hardly any need for God. We didn't see God in much of anything because we could handle it by ourselves. Well, after September 11th, that changed. We went from being a secular nation to being a nation that worships all kinds of gods. Suddenly, it doesn't matter who you're praying to, just so you're praying. And at our nation's great prayer that was broadcast around the world, suddenly we have Muslims praying, and we have Buddhists praying, and this has become America. If there was ever a need for someone to realize you cannot get to God save through the person of Jesus Christ. And thank God for a school that is upholding that great ideal. These marvelous messages that have been preached here, and I will tell you, having been with these men, boy, I hope you seize every moment that you can to get by them. Dr. Stegno in New York has a ministry, and that just to be in that great metropolis, that town, one of the largest cities on planet Earth, with its unbelievable diversity. And here's a man who's getting the gospel into every quarter, touching lives everywhere. I would suspicion that his ministry is probably one of the closest to the Apostle Paul's of any man I've ever met or seen. And boy, seize every moment you have with him. What an honor that he was trained by this great school and carries your doctorate. He's a magnificent witness for Christ in New York. And Steve Robertson, my dear friend. Dr. Robertson is a man who has this great depreciating humor. But you've never met a man who, under more adverse physical circumstances, does more for God with a smile than Dr. Steve Robertson. Which you would call a difficult day, he would call a great day. And yet with a smile, he serves the Savior and pastors and reaches out to people around the world, seize every moment with that dear man that you can. And then Dr. Bird, my, what a magnificent pastor. Here's a man of my own knowledge who has built a great gospel lighthouse, a great church. And his pastorate is known by two things. Number one, the preaching of the word. But number two, compassion. Everything he says to you, he says because he loves you. And boy, in his congregation, how those people respond to that dear man of God because of the love that he shows. Remember, the Bible says, without love, we're nothing but noise, a sounding brass and a tinkling cymbal. Thank God for a pastor like that. Now, he did go after lawyers tonight a little bit. And I must share one story with you, with your permission, Dr. Horton. I was at his church one day when a lawyer to him came up and said, would you be kind enough to handle the officiating at the marriage of my daughter? And Dr. Bird said, why, of course I would. I'd be delighted to. He made all the arrangements, did all the premarital counseling, made sure everything was in order. And as would have it, I had the privilege to be back there when Pastor Bird was going to officiate and marry this lawyer's daughter to a fine young man. The wedding was magnificent. And when it was all done, here was now this new husband and wife, and the lawyer came up to Pastor Bird and he said, I'd like to take care of any obligations I may have to you. What would be appropriate for me to remunerate you, to compensate you for your kind services? And Dr. Bird said to him, well, my standard fee for a wedding is $25,000. And the lawyer said, $25,000? He said, that's quite a bit of money, isn't it? And Pastor Bird said, yes, it is. And the man said, I'm a lawyer here, and I'm well esteemed in my profession, and well, I bill by the hour. And he said, I've counted up your hours. And he said, I mean, our initial conversation couldn't have taken 15 minutes. And he said, that's right. And he said, the time you spent counseling the young people, he said, that couldn't have been another 2 hours. He said, that'd be about right. And he said, then the time that you had a brief rehearsal, that'd be about 45 minutes. He said, yes, so we're up to 3 hours. He said, that's right. And he said, then the service here and all of this, another 2 hours? He said, yes, right. So he said, you got about 5 hours in this thing? He said, yeah, you're counting it about right. He said, 5 hours and $25,000? That's $5,000 an hour you're making. He said, yeah, you got it about right. The lawyer looked at him and he said, look, I only get $400 an hour. And Pastor Bird said, that's all I could get when I practiced law in New York, too. This is a man who has God's touch and anointing, who knows how to tease and have a good time, and who knows how to carry a great camaraderie about men of God. And yet at the same time, he's a man who preaches the compassion and conviction that you just heard. We're about to read a passage in Scripture, Galatians chapter 6. Listen carefully. Paul writing to the Galatian church, verse 14, says, but God forbid that I should glory. Boy, there's a statement. Isn't it amazing how we all want to be recognized and gloried? And Paul said, God forbid that I should glory save in the cross of the Lord Jesus Christ, by whom the world is crucified unto me and I unto the world. For in Christ Jesus neither circumcision availeth anything nor uncircumcision, but a new creature. And as many as walk according to this rule, peace be on them and mercy and upon the Israel of God. From henceforth, get ready to mark this verse, let no man trouble me, for I bear in my body the marks of the Lord Jesus. Brethren, the grace of our Lord Jesus Christ be with your spirit. Amen. I bear in my body the marks of the Lord Jesus. What is it that marks you? What is it that marks me? Everyone here carries the imprimatur of some marks upon your life. It's in your character. It's in the real you. And what is it when someone says, let me tell you about that man, that woman, that young person? What is it that marks with distinguishment what you are? Do you carry the marks of the Lord Jesus? Or would it be something else that would override and would surface and would make the great difference? What is it that's known and revered for the cause of Christ about you? I grew up on cattle farms, and my family was in the cattle slaughtering business. Early on, I learned a lesson. We raised in those great feedlots whatever it was that was selling good, and when America fell in love with the hamburger, mainly through McDonald's, who we were providing hamburgers to, suddenly, Dr. Horton, we filled those feedlots full of bulls because they were the cheapest thing to produce hamburger from, and suddenly we had thousands and thousands of bulls everywhere. These bulls were a handful. Boy, all day long, all the only two things they did was eat and fight, eat and fight. And you'd put the feed out and they'd eat it up and then they'd fight for a while. And ever now and then, you'd get a bull that decided he wanted to take you. And when you'd walk around that feedlot, that bull would follow you, waiting for a chance to see if he couldn't tangle with you. Now, I had no interest in messing with these bulls. I mean, big as I was, they still weighed 2,000 pounds more. And boy, if one ever got you down, they could give you what for. It was a nightmare. And in my lifetime, my dad had known 6 men who lost their lives to bulls. And boy, he would always tell me, David, be careful. Oh, be careful. You go in that feedlot, you watch those bulls. Don't turn your back on them. Be careful. Well, we had a rainy season, and one day I'm out there at the feedlot and my dad said, I want you to go in this bullpen over here, and there's hundreds and hundreds of bulls in it. And my dad said, I want you to clean the waterers out. Boy, I hated that job. When these animals would eat, their noses were moist, and they'd stick their nose in that grain, and some of the grain would stick to their nose. And then when they'd walk over to get a drink of water, it would wash off in the waterer, and after a while, the waterer was full of corn. What you had to do was go in there and scoop and get all of that out of there. And that wasn't so hard, but the waterers were in the middle of the feedlot. And the feedlot he was talking about was full of manure, just about knee deep. And it had been raining, so what you had to do was walk through knee deep manure from about here to the back of the auditorium. And y'all haven't lived till you walked in that much manure. By the way, it prepares you for any ministry in life. I mean, you are ready. So the first thing I said to my dad, I said, man, it's been raining. I said, that manure is awful soupy in there. And when you walk in it, I can't explain this, it hugs you. I mean, your legs go. And you gotta kinda shake the one off to get ready to go for the next one. And all the while you're doing that, you're saying, with all the great inventions in America, how come they can't potty train cows? What's the matter with them? You're just kinda whooping your way along here. So I said, it's awful wet in there, and I really don't want to go in there. And my dad said, no, you'll be fine. You go do it. I said, well, there's another problem. He said, what's that? I said, there's a couple bulls in there been giving me the eye. I said, it doesn't matter where I walk. They follow me. And boy, they put the eye on you, and they're just looking for you to come. My dad, great comfort, said, man, I know, they've been following me too. But he said, you'll be fine. I said, but if one of them wants to mix it up, he said, don't worry about it. He said, take the pitchfork, you'll be fine. Now, for those of you that have not been on a farm, when you carry a pitchfork, that is the ultimate farm weapon. It has razor sharp tines on it and a long handle. And if one of them comes around and is going to give you trouble, you stick them. And someone says, well, that's not kind. It beats them loving you up on the ground. So I took the pitchfork, looked at where that water was, looked at all these bulls, and I thought, here we go. Close the door. They reactivate the fence. All the fence is huge pipe. It's all electrified. And it's time for me to go clean the water. Now, the bulls are having a little trouble moving, too. I got my big boots on, and the bulls, you can hear them. They're always going. And I'm walking along, and when one of them comes around me, most of them go away if you just yell at them. One gets around you, you go, yeah, yeah, get out of here. And you know, I was amazed. You yell loud enough, they think you're something, and they go leave you alone. But then a couple are going to come check you out a little more, and I'm just working my way across there. And when they get close to them, I just take the thing and wrap them with it. And they leave you alone. But here comes the one that's got the eye on me. Whoa, is he one ugly bull. He's got a horn that comes down like this. One horn is missing. Scars all over his face. And I looked at that bull and I thought, man, God hiccuped when he made you. Good night. You are like ugly. But he's got the eye on me. Now, I've been in this position many times. And that bull just keeps coming by me going, yeah, get out of here. And boy, nothing's happening. And I'm still trying to make my way to that water. He gets a little closer, and now he's within striking range, so I took the thing and just cracked him with it in the head. Bang! You know what he did? He just looked at me and lowered his head. And when a bull lowers his head and raises his eyes, whew, sweet Alabama, it's on. I mean, you are going to have a conversation now. So I got ready, man. He took a hop, and now he's within range where I can stick him a little bit. So I took that fork, and I jabbed him right in the face. Hey, don't you feel sorry for him? He's in no danger. I'm the boy that's... And I kid you not, I have stabbed hundreds of bulls in the face to get them away. He never blinked. In and out. Not a blink. And I thought, whoa, you are tough, or you got a major nerve disorder in your head. Wow. Now you hear me, this bull is gonna test me. And by the way, life is gonna test you. He gets a little closer, and I thought, I'm giving one more stab. And I'm gonna hit pretty close to his eyes. No blink. But now, those eyes are looking through me. And he starts a scary thing. When bulls are gonna get you, they start breathing funny. You can feel their breath. And boy, does it stink. And I thought, well, I hate to do this, and I've only had to do this a couple times in my life. Every now and then, you got to really let one have it. And he took one more hop, and now he's not that far from me. And I took that fork, and I jammed it in his head. Then I turned around and I took the stick and I went. He's gonna know who's boss. Now something happened that I just wasn't ready for. I stuck it in so deep, it wouldn't come out. So he's got my fork. And like that, a thought went through my mind, this is not good. I want that pitchfork back. What he did next, I wasn't ready for. I mean, this thing is stuck in his head. He let out a beller. And took that massive neck and whipped that fork out of my hand. And then he brought it back, rap, and hit me with it. Now, this is not how it's supposed to be going. And I grabbed that handle again, and then he went to pull it again, and now the handle broke. So I'm standing there with this little wooden stubby thing. And he's got my pitchfork in his head. And he took his head and he went. And every one of those tines, except two, snapped off. And I watched that pitchfork go. And he looked back at me with two metal sprouts. And I got me this little stick. Now I looked at him and I said to this bull, no hard feelings, right? Whoa, was I in trouble, and I knew it. at some point, you're going to sense you are in big trouble. Whew. I got to get out of here. Now it's a race to the fence. And all I can hear is him. Oh, and I'm praying. Dear God, help my feet. But I can hear his little suction getting closer. And I can feel that breath. Whoa. Now you understand, he gets you down. He can kill you like that. Well, pretty good race. Man, I had to go from like here to that wall. And I got to the fence dead even with him. But in my moment of panic, I forgot something. The juice is still on. Now, if you've never taken a ride on an electric fence, your education is woefully lacking in life. In fact, Dr. Horton, I recommend you put one up out here and just let them ride it for a minute. It'll straighten you out. How many of you have ever been zapped by a high-powered farm fence? Oh, you never forget it. And from the day you get it, your goal in life is to let everybody else have a little bit of it. I got to that thing, that fence, and man, I just gonna go up it. I hit it, never thinking, the same moment he hit me. Boy, that massive head that big across, wham! And when I hit that fence, an amazing thing happened. The fence was not on 110. It was on 220. Whoa, I used to have straight hair. Man alive, I hit that fence and wham! And he's touching me. So that juice went through me and nailed him. Now I got a bad shock, but I had rubber boots on. He forgot to put his booties on. He's standing in that wet slop. And when that juice hit him, those two prongs sticking out began to smoke. I mean, wham! And I'm like, whoa, look at that. Now, the fence has a kicker in it, which means it gives you a break. When you think you could move quick enough. But he's right here. There's nowhere to go. And that fence kicks back in again. Wham! And I'm nailing it again. Now those two little prongs, there's electricity arcing across. This is one smoking bull, boy. I mean... Now, this bull knows only one thing. There's something in me he don't like. And man, that bull started backing up. And I went to take myself off the fence, and I looked at that bull, and he went, oh, no. You better hear me. It wasn't me that got him. But something more powerful than me simply went through me. And from that point on, for a month, when that bull would see me, he'd back up. And you could see him telling the other bulls, I don't know what it is, but it sure makes your head hurt. I was marked. I had made such a difference that those animals absolutely stayed away. What is it that has you marked? Paul said, I bear in my body the marks. Now, the word that Paul used here in Scripture, what a great word, was the word stigmata. It's the word that we get the word stigmatized or stigmatization, a stigma. And he said, I'm telling you, my body, I am marked. You know what's sad? We've got Christians everywhere in America who what they're marked with isn't anything that makes a difference in this world. Paul said, I bear in my body the marks. In the day when this was written, there were five things they marked someone for. And when Paul wrote to this Galatian church, they would have known this. I ask you to write these five down because all five applied to Paul. The first thing that somebody was marked for was ownership, who they belonged to. Slaves, when they wanted to demonstrate their fidelity to their owner, would of their own will become the doulos. They would receive in their ear a mark. And people were marked for ownership. Does this world know who you and I belong to? Are we so marked? The second thing that they would mark them for was for allegiance. And this was in particular to soldiers. If soldiers distinguished themselves with such bravery and loyalty, if they showed such fealty on the field of battle, they were permitted to be marked. Boy, it was a big day for a soldier when he could receive his soldier's mark. Jesus Christ didn't die for a club. The Bible says he died for an army. And we sing the great song, Onward, Christian Soldiers, Marching As to War, with the cross of Jesus going on before. And are you marked as a soldier of the cross? It was used to demonstrate ownership. It was used to demonstrate that great allegiance. But the third one was a mark of consecration. It was customary in that day, if people were incredibly devoted to something, they could receive a special mark. And that mark was to demonstrate that they were indeed singular in their devotion to something. Ownership, allegiance, and consecration. When Paul said, I have the marks in my body, boy, this would have come quickly. But there were two marks that were common. And this one is the mark of reproach. When someone would have committed something that the community considered vile and wrong, a crime, they would mark that person. The first person on planet Earth born to human parents was marked by God for having killed his brother. And Cain carried of God a mark. Boy, they understood that as a reproach, this world might have the right to mark

that mark of reproach. And boy, then there was a fifth mark. If something was of an abhorrence, they would mark someone. And Jesus spoke of this. He said, you're going to be hated. Not disliked, hated, if you keep my commandments. He said, now, the reason for that is it's not you, it's me. Jesus said, they hate me, and because of that, they're going to hate you. And that abhorrence that marks us, Paul, the slave for ownership, the soldier for allegiance, the devoted one for consecration, the criminal for exposure to be marked, and the abhorred for the reproach. There's no question that Paul's marks were physical. In the scripture, he talked of the beatings and the abuse that he took. I mean, he had the best of the Romans literally flay his body. But he said, the marks that I carry set me apart for Christ. I bear in my body the marks. This is what I'm known by. What are the marks that we're known by? Look carefully at three words found in this verse, please. Number one, Paul used the incredible personal pronoun I. He said, I bear in my body. Now, if you hear nothing I say tonight, please listen carefully to this. We right now in America have a lot of people who talk a great game. They talk a great faith, but they don't bear the marks. They may be great platform artists. It's possible with eloquence that they're a great pulpiteer. And boy, when they tell you about what they're doing, with a magnificence of vision, they can spin a scenario that literally makes you believe, my goodness, it's unbelievable what they're doing, but they have no marks. And when you get to know them, suddenly what you say is, these people are big talkers, big pretenders, big shouters, a people who know how, with a Madison Avenue flair, to make it sound unbelievable. And on any given evening or day, you can turn on so-called Christian radio around the globe or Christian television, and it is unbelievable what you will encounter. But Paul said, I'm not a talker. I have the marks. You know what it is? It validates us. Boy, my ministry, I have stood the test, he said. Can I confess to you, there's moments and lots of them where I talked it way better than I ever did it, where I made it sound bigger than it ever was. And Dr. Horton, it was so easy. And suddenly, you almost begin to believe the pretend yourself. And suddenly you begin to buy your own illusion. And then the Spirit of God begins to speak and says,

0: David, you know that's not correct. You know that's overstating it. David, you know. And now you got a choice. The word repent means you change direction. It means you're done pretending it's better than it is. It means you're done making it sound bigger than it is. And you change direction. And you tell God, forgive me. Oh, God, forgive me. Will you be able to say, I bear the marks? That which authenticates what we are. I was invited to go to the Philippines and speak to the Philippine Bar Association. I was invited a number of times and I had to decline because of schedule, but we had been over there and had been involved in cases that gave the rights of Christian schools to exist in the Philippines. And finally, the Chief Justice of the Supreme Court in the Philippines said, would you kindly come, and we want you to address the entire Philippine Bar Association in Manila. And boy, I mean, we were getting calls and they were adamant, and we set a date when I would go. It's a long plane ride to the Far East, and got on the plane and went over there, and my mind was on the fact that what I was going to do was the next day get up and address the Philippine Bar Association, go through several lawyer interchanges of professional things they'd arranged, and then I was going to get to meet with some Christian schools and do some things. And it just never entered my mind that anything out of my control would happen. My plane landed in Manila. It was late at night. And as it would be, mine was the last plane in when a rebellion took place in the Philippines. And the government was overthrown. And suddenly, rebels are shooting up the airport, shooting up airplanes. I mean, we got off the other airplanes that landed behind us when they heard what was happening. They fired up and got out of there. But I mean, I'm walking down the hallway in this airport and here comes soldiers shooting all the windows out, shooting the ceilings out. And you may think that in a moment like that, you'll be extremely composed. But all I kept thinking of was, oh, this is not good. And now they're pointing guns at us. And let me just tell you the one thing I discovered. When somebody points a gun at you for real, the barrel on it is that big around. And man, they're ordering us around and we're doing whatever they tell us because man, they're upset and they're nervous and they keep shooting their guns by accident. But it dawns on me, you know what? I'm okay, and I turned to a couple people who are there, and I said, you might want to stick with me because I have a letter from the Chief Justice here. I'm his personal guest, and I'm telling you, we're fine. And so when it was my turn to be talked to, these military commanders came up pointing guns, and they said, why are you here? I said, boy, I'm glad you asked. I said, I'm here at the request of the Chief Justice of the Supreme Court, and I have this letter here. He and I are good friends. And I said, I'm sure you'll want to call him and I'll be out of here. And they said, you and the Chief Justice are friends. I said, oh yeah, we're like that. And they said, well, that's interesting because we just hanged him. I said, you did what? They said, he is hanging in the square in town. And we want to hang his friends. I said, tell you the truth, I hardly knew the man. I mean, Boy, did I learn, you be careful before you shoot your mouth off. Next thing I know, I'm in a mess, and the next 2 weeks, I'm in captivity, and I have big trouble on my hands. They take my passport so I can't get anywhere. And it's striking me every day, nobody's sure who's in charge. And I can't make any phone calls. My family, I'm thinking, I hope they're missing me. And what am I going to do? And then an amazing thing happened. A Christian school administrator comes up and sits beside me, and he says, "Don't look at me." But he said, "We are going to try to get you out." He said, "If we get caught doing this, they'll kill us. But you're in a lot of trouble." And I said, "Do I know you?" I never forget his words. He said, "Only as a Christian brother." But we're going to take a chance for you. When he left, I thought, would I do that? Would I be willing to hazard everything for somebody just because they're my Christian brother? Or would I sit back and talk a good game? Or would I be willing to bear the marks? Next thing I know, he says, "Don't take your clothes off." He said, "We're going to try to get you out in the middle of the night. You'll have no time to dress." And he said, "We're going to put you in the trunk of a car." Now, if you've never ridden in the trunk of a car, number one, it may look big, but not when you climb in it. And I asked these men, I said, "What will happen to you?" Oh, they said, "We and our families will pay. But we are willing, because we love the Lord, to risk for you." Paul had given his life for others. He had the marks. Would that be you? Note the second thing he said. He said, "I have got these marks." And he said, "They come from serving Jesus. I bear in my body the marks of the Lord Jesus." Everyone in this room over time is going to have marks that life will put on you. But will you be able to say, "My marks come from serving Jesus"? A businessman that works insatiably hard and is a workaholic at the end of his life, his body will show the marks of what he tried to do for business. Someone that's engaged in drugs or alcohol, boy, they do that long enough, it will take a devastating toll and mark their body. But will your body be marked for Jesus Christ? I bear the marks of the Lord Jesus. When I was getting in the trunk of that car, Dr. Horton, I said, "Guys, I hate the thought that you could get shot for me." And the man looked at me and he said, "We're not doing it for you. We're doing it for Jesus." Whose marks are you going to carry? I bear the marks of the Lord Jesus. Dr. and Mrs. Horton have given their lives, and they clearly bear the marks of the Lord Jesus. Pastor Bird has given his life. He bears the marks of the Lord Jesus. Steve, Dr. Robertson, with all your health problems and all you got to go through and stopping to take insulin shots that are painful four times a day, does he bear the marks of the Lord Jesus? A faithful servant here? You bear the marks of the Lord Jesus. Are you marked? Are you known? I, not a talker, me, this is real, bear the marks of the Lord Jesus. But look at the third thing he said. And boy, these words are so powerful. From henceforth, let no man trouble me. Now, you know what Paul was saying? There's no question about whether I'm real. Here's the marks. By the way, your Savior, there's no question about whether he's real. He's got the marks. The marks are what demonstrate to everyone the reality. Let no man trouble me. Boy, Paul, through his whole life, was besieged by people trying to put dispersion on him and say terrible things. And he said, no, no, I bear in my body the marks. Don't let anybody trouble me from here on. Are you that real that God could record it for eternity? You're not the talker. You're the one with the marks. In your body for the Lord Jesus. It's not for you or a career. It's for him these marks are there. And let no man trouble me. Boy, there's a reality, an authenticity here that goes beyond anything. A young man came to Jesus and he said, what do I have to do to follow you? And because he was loaded with possessions and things down here that had him enamored and captured, because he had the good life extraordinaire, Jesus said, all you got to do is go and sell all that you have and follow me. And the Bible says he went away sorrowful because he had great possessions. He knew what he wanted. He knew what he needed, but he wasn't willing to give up what he had. Are you willing to give up what you have in order to get what you need? Everyone here is going to be marked. Will you be marked for the cause of Jesus Christ? When those dear Philippine Christians got me out of that car, I said, how do I ever thank you? They said, you don't. Just serve him, Brother Gibbs, and help others. Is that your mark? Just serve him and help others. A crazy bull in a feedlot? Boy, did I get marked. A power greater than me turned an animal around. In life, do you carry the mark of who you belong to, where your allegiance lies, and what reproach you're willing to carry and gladly bear that mark And is the mark there that it's for the Lord Jesus through his power? I ask you a great question. What would it take for you tonight to say, Lord, I want to be marked? I bear in my body, he said, the marks of the Lord Jesus. Henceforth, let no man bother me. Would you pray that my marks are the right marks? I'm praying that yours are going to be the right marks. The world says, wait a minute. Boy, don't let anybody mark you unless there's something in it for you. Well, there is something in it for you. An absolute eternal reward. Are you ready to be marked? Bow your heads, Father. Oh my, forgive us. Forgive me where we've been marked by all the wrong things. When Christians look at us, when the world looks at us, our mark is anything but what it should be. But Father, tonight we want the marks of the Lord Jesus. The marks that when someone looks would say, that's because they belong to Christ. That's because their loyalty, their devotion, their soldierhood, they're owned by the Savior they serve. And all of those marks show clearly. God, may these marks be shown to the believers and to this world. Because absent these marks, they'll never see Jesus Christ in us. Tonight, Father, we gladly bear your marks. For the cause of Christ, help us. Amen.
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2: Welcome to the Word for Life, a daily study of Scripture with John Lanz, senior pastor of Bethel Baptist Church in Indianapolis, Indiana. In Revelation 2, Jesus speaks directly to a real church in a real city, and his words still reach us today. The church at Ephesus was active, disciplined, and doctrinally careful. They worked hard, endured pressure, and refused to compromise truth in a hostile culture. And Jesus made it clear that he saw all of it. As we begin our study of the seven churches of Revelation, we start with Ephesus, a church that did many things right, yet faced a serious spiritual danger. Before Christ offers correction, he gives commendation. Before he addresses what is missing, he affirms what has mattered. And in that order, there is an important lesson for every believer in every church. Have your Bible open to Revelation 2 for today's Bible study with our teacher, Pastor John Lanz.
3: The letters that Jesus is sending through John is a circular letter. It would be one that would begin in Ephesus, then go north to what we would call modern-day Izmir, continue moving around till it comes to the final location of the letter to be received. Ephesus being the first is a port city. It's one of the most well-preserved antiquities of this age. You can go there and still see the library, which is astounding to see the pillars that are located there. The goddess Diana has a temple that is there. The amphitheater is still in well-preserved state. A lot of things that are interesting to see. These were literal churches in literal cities that were, quite honestly, much like the culture in which we live today. The culture was opposed to Christianity, opposed to faith, and they faced the same headwinds that we would face as well. So there's much we can learn from them as we read these letters that Jesus has given. How do we study the seven churches of Asia? You can study them historically, and you can ask, what did it mean in the past? Obviously, there's an understanding of the historical meaning, and there is rich history on the seven churches of Asia. It's easy to pull that information. You can study it prophetically. What does it point to in the future? What does it have to do with the future of the church? Is there things that we can see in that regard? And then we can also talk about it personally, as an individual. We apply it to ourselves. We are part of the church. We are members of the church, part of the body. And then finally, we can apply it congregationally. What does it say to my church family? What does it say to the church in the United States of America, for the church in Indiana? There are things that we can learn if we take the time to pause and consider each of these churches. These letters were written about AD 95, sent to real churches in Asia Minor, modern-day Turkey, as I've already said. But here's part that you may have not recognized. It was fully under Roman rule. Rome was powerful. Rome was wealthy, corrupt, and quite honestly, cruel to Christians. And in this moment, as he writes this letter, John, who's penning the letter of Christ, he reminds everyone that Jesus is still on the throne, even though the Caesar may be opposed to the church. Now, we know that Rome ultimately fell. In much the same way, we find ourselves in the same culture, the same style of modern thought that would be to that of the Roman culture. In fact, Edward Gibbon has written a tremendous book. Most people have to read it at some point if you go into history. In fact, there's portions of it mentioned in history of civ classes. It's called The Rise and Fall of the Roman Empire. And there's a number of things that he describes as the cause of the fall of the Roman Empire. First of all, there was a display of affluence rather than building wealth. You could put it this way. They were more interested in looking like they were wealthy than actually being wealthy. They bought everything on credit cards. That's a nice way to put it that way. In much the same way we find ourselves in America in a similar situation. But then the next reason for the fall of the Roman Empire was an obsession with sex and perversion of sex. Does that not sound like America today? And then there was an obsession with freakish art. And that's the term that Gibbon would use. Sensationalistic art that would be displayed. And then another problem that brought to the fall of the Roman Empire would be that of the widening disparity between the rich and the poor. The rich got richer and the poor got poorer. And ultimately, what brought down the Roman state financially was an increased desire to live off of the state, a demand that the state would provide for the people. Now, we find ourselves in much the same way in our culture today. There is undoubtedly a greater level of openness to sexual perversion, a greater openness to exploring all numbers of isms of types of sexual activity. There's an obsession with wealth, affluence, as opposed to true solid wealth. There's freakish art that's prominent, and there's no mistaking disparity between the rich and the poor is getting very much fully divided as well. So I give you all that because I want you to see the backdrop of each of these churches. And tonight we're going to read this letter that Jesus writes to the Ephesian church. And I want you to have that in the back of your mind. The culture of Rome is not friendly to the church. The culture of Rome is not really friendly to the things of God. And notice the words of Christ to the Ephesians. The Bible says, "Unto the angel of the church of Ephesus write, these things saith he that holdeth the seven stars in his right hand, who walketh in the midst of the seven golden candlesticks. I know thy works, and thy labor, and thy patience, and how thou canst not bear them which are evil. And thou hast tried them which say they are apostles, and are not, and have found them liars, and hast borne, and hast patience, for my name's sake hast labored, and hast not fainted. Nevertheless, I have somewhat against thee, because thou hast left thy first love. Remember, therefore, from whence thou art fallen, and repent, and do the first works, or else I will come unto thee quickly, and will remove thy candlestick out of his place. Except thou repent, but this thou hast hatest the deeds of the Nicolaitans, which I also hate. He that hath an ear, let him hear what the Spirit saith unto the churches. To him that overcometh will I give to eat of the tree of life, which is in the midst of the paradise of God." Christ begins his letter by reminding the Ephesians that he is the one that is walking in the midst of the seven golden candlesticks. Revelation chapter 1 bears out that the candlesticks, the lampstands, are really the type of the church, the picture of the church. It is Christ the light walking in the midst of the light of the church that is reaching out into the world. And he speaks to the Ephesian church and does three things, three comments. He speaks of commendation, he speaks of criticism, and then he gives counsel. Let's look tonight, first of all, at commendation. He speaks to the church as a positive of what they are doing right. Before the great physician gives the diagnosis, he gives some encouragement. Before he points out the wound, he reminds them of their strength. He starts with praise. That's the way we should do any person that we're working with. If you have an employee that's working for you, tell them what they're doing right before you tell them what they're doing wrong. And he says, I want you to know you're doing some things right. I recognize that you're living in a pagan city and you're weary from serving God and serving the Savior in the midst of this city. Number one, he speaks of their diligence. Look at verses 2 and 3. I know thy works, thy labor, and thy patience. He says, I know that you're a busy church. You're diligent. They're so busy, they can't do anything else. I love the word usage that is here. The word works is the Greek erge, where we get our English word ergonomic from it. There's a way of doing works. The word labor is kopos. It's the word that describes something that requires great effort. He was literally saying, I know your activity and I know your agony. I know the work that you're doing and I know the impact of that work on your body. You're physically wearing yourself out. I see the external action and the internal exhaustion from your work. He says, I recognize your diligence in not only your works and not only your labor. I recognize your diligence and your patience. It's the idea of perseverance under pressure. Their hands were calloused from their serving. Their knees were bore the marks of prayer. Their schedules were full. Their hearts were committed, and they worked hard and endured great hardship. They were the people that didn't quit when others did. They were the people that did not stop when the culture said it wasn't worth it. If the Ephesian church had a sign out front of the church, it would say services at 10, 6, and Bible study at 7. And if you can't find us, we're probably doing something else for Jesus. They were busy people. They were an active, diligent church. They were doing everything the right way. But soon Jesus would remind them that they had forgotten why they were doing what they were doing. But he honors their diligence. He says to them, you've worked yourself weary for me, and I've noticed. And sometimes that's all the servant needs to hear. Not applause from men, but just an acknowledgement from the master. You're doing a good job. Not only did he commend them for their diligence, he commended them for their discernment. Look again at verse 2. Thou hast tried them which say they are apostles and are not, and hast found them to be liars. Not only are they hardworking, they're clear thinking. You see, in the age before the New Testament was complete, the early church was a spiritual frontier. False prophets abounded. Smooth talkers with polished sandals would come in claiming some new revelation or some divine light. But the Ephesians had a spiritual spine. They guarded the pulpit. They cared about the truth. They knew the difference between a shepherd's voice and a salesman's pitch. They understood that just because someone comes in the name of Christ, they may not necessarily come in the name of Christ. Still needed today. Podcasts preach more about popularity than they do purity, and platforms outshine pulpits, and the church of Ephesus made sure that the one thing that mattered for them was truth. And Jesus praises their discernment. You've held the line. You've tested the teachers. You've stayed faithful to my word. But not only did they have discernment and diligence, they had discipline. It says in verse number 2 that they could not bear them which were evil. Thou canst not bear them which are evil. Verse number 6, he says, thou hatest the deeds of the Nicolaitans, which I also hate. They had a moral backbone. They didn't wink at sin. They didn't flirt with compromise. The Nicolaitans are an interesting group. There's a little bit of a divide amongst theologians. Some say the Nicolaitans were trying to bring in some immorality into the church, and they didn't tolerate that, and I could think you could apply it that way. But when you look at the word Nicolaitans, it's easy to understand that the word's meaning is this. Nike, where we hear the term Nike for tennis shoes, means conqueror. Nike, Laiton, laity, people, they conquered the people. There was a hierarchy that was trying to be placed on the church, and the people said that we're not going to tolerate that. There's not this hierarchical control. We are a congregation. We are autonomous before the Lord as a body, not through some hierarchy of a religion. We still see that in our culture today. There are churches that the pastor is placed. He's not called. I believe that's the hierarchical approach that we could apply to this day. Thank God that Bethel Baptist Church is a congregational church. As a congregational church, we are pastor-led, we are deacon-served, and we are congregationally approved in what we do. That's the biblical model for the church as it moves forward. So they were ones that didn't allow the Nicolaitans to take control. Whether it was immorality or that hierarchical control, the Ephesians said no. When the world said tolerance, Ephesus said truth. When the world said blend in, Ephesus said no, we'll stand firm. And Jesus applauds them. He commends them. I love this. He says, I also hate the deeds. of the Nicolaitans. You hate what I hate. What higher compliment can a believer receive than to know that his heart is in sync with the rhythm of the heartbeat of Jesus Christ? They were diligent, they were discerning, they were disciplined. And if this was your resume, you would frame that and put it on the wall, because essentially what you heard from Christ was this: you've done well.
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0: This is Rejoice Pulpit. It's time for a message from the former pastor of Campus Church, Dennis McBride.
1: Galatians chapter 3. Paul defended his apostleship in the last half of chapter 1 and throughout chapter 2. When we come to chapter 3, Paul refocuses where his conversation began the book of Galatians, and that is on the question of salvation by faith through grace. And when he begins chapter 3, he begins with a pop quiz. If you like titles, let's entitle this message A Galatian Interrogation. Don't you love pop quizzes? Any student will tell you that pop quizzes are in direct correlation to the lack of time you had to read the book. On those nights when you could read the book and study and memorize all the bold black terms, well, there was no pop quiz. On those nights you had no time at all and you're frantically trying to read these few pages before you walk into class, there'll be a pop quiz. It'll be 10 questions. They'll all be hard and you will fail it. So Paul comes to the Galatians and says, let me ask you some questions. Let's get to the heart of the matter by asking you some questions. Well, what's the problem? The problem is that the legalizers, the Judaizers, that try to get these folks to believe that salvation is, okay, fine, it's in Christ, we'll give you that. We believe in the cross, we believe in Jesus, but you can't come to God and be accepted by God unless you keep the law. You still have to honor the Sabbath. You still have to undergo circumcision. You still have to keep the Mosaic laws and by inference, the rituals that go along with it. If you're not doing that, then you can't please God. And that's what they had told him. That got back to Paul. Paul comes back with questions. He asked him several. First question he asked is about their teachers. Verse 1, chapter 3. O foolish Galatians, who hath bewitched you that ye should not obey the truth, before whose eyes Jesus Christ hath been evidently set forth, crucified among you? He's talking to them about their teachers, and in reference to them, he says, don't you think you've been a little foolish about these people? Now, that's a tough phrase. Most of us would not look at someone and immediately tell them, we think you're being foolish. We try to couch that in softer language. He doesn't. You're being foolish. Foolish there means senseless. Flip that around. Not using good sense. Not applying your mind. Now, many of you have teenagers. You have said that, but you said it like this. What were you thinking? That's how you said it. Foolish Galatians, you're not applying your mind. You're being senseless about this thing. Now, Jesus says something very, very similar in Luke chapter 24. The resurrection has already taken place, and you have these two disciples leaving Jerusalem, walking toward the little village of Emmaus, and they're quite sad. We know they're sad because Jesus said they were sad. They're talking about all the events that took place, and we thought he was the one. We thought he was the Messiah. Now he's been crucified. We've heard these crazy rumors about his body being missing, but it looks like it's all over. And Jesus walked up to them and starts talking to them. And they tell him all the bad stuff that's happened, and it looks like what we had hoped for most is not going to happen. And Jesus said this to them, O fools and slow of heart, to believe all that the prophets have spoken, ought not Christ to have suffered these things? He uses the same phrase. You are being foolish. You are not thinking. You are not using your head in this. Ought not Christ to have suffered these things? Don't you remember what the prophets said about the one to come? That you would be healed by his stripes. That it would be on him the Lord would lay the iniquity of us all. You're not using your head. And he uses the word bewitched. Foolish Galatians, who hath bewitched you? That's the only place in the New Testament that word is used. Think about it in terms of this. It means basically to be hypnotized. Have you ever seen video of a snake trying to get its prey to just freeze in fear as that snake just sort of moves its head slightly back and forth, trying to get that animal to not really understand exactly what's going on, but in fear just stand still until the snake can strike. Who has hypnotized you? Who has bewitched you? Now we read those words and we think, boy, Paul's upset here. He's called them foolish. He's talking to them about being bewitched. No, there's an air of sadness in his words. He is brokenhearted. He won these people to Christ. He preached the gospel to them. He founded this church. He built them up in the faith. He had to leave. There were other places he had to go. But there's a sadness in his voice as he says to them, you're being foolish. You've allowed these people that brought in these other ideas to just bewitch you, hypnotize you with the law, and his heart is broken. He's saying with a heavy heart, how could this have happened? And your failure to use your head and reflect upon the truth that was given you, he goes on to say, has caused you to not obey the truth, before whose eyes Jesus Christ hath been evidently set forth. Evidently means written aforetime. It was told long before I came that Jesus would be exactly what Jesus was and that he would do what he did. That was evident and it was set before you. Set before you is where we get the word placard. Have you seen people out advertising things and they've got this placard on with a sign in front of them and a sign behind them and they're wearing it? I don't understand this. Jesus was evidently written aforetime. The prophets told you what he would be, and I came to you, and I made it so very clear as though it were written on a placard to you. It tells me that Paul told these people very graphically, very specifically, what Jesus Christ had done for them. I showed it to you in the Old Testament aforetime. I showed it to you in what I saw. I saw Jesus Christ. I saw the scars on his forehead. I saw the scars in his hand. I saw where the spear had pierced him. I saw him. I learned from him. And I'm sure he pictured for them a very vivid portrayal of what Jesus went through at Calvary. I can hear him talking about Christ. They beat him so bad. You couldn't even tell from his face he was a man. It was just clumped and bruised and bloodied flesh. They ripped his back open with a cat of nine tails, which would kill some men. But he wasn't going to die that way. He was going to die for you on the cross because that's what the prophets aforetime had said he would do. And he hung there and he bled and they drove those nails into him and suffocating from the lack of ability to push himself up and breathe. Yet he did that over and over again and cried out, Father, forgive them for they know not what they do. Father, forgive them for they know not what they do. And it was his blood that was shed that bought your salvation. And he pictured as he said he did, as on a placard, I told you he was evidently set before you. Crucified among you. You heard that. You knew all that. We told you all that. And the teaching of salvation by keeping the Mosaic law had so fascinated them that it overshadowed the plain, simple truth that had been clearly proclaimed to them by Paul. Well, then how could they have done that? If all that was true, how could the Galatians have gone to that point? Well, think about it for a minute. Think about it from the Galatians' point of view. Paul's not there anymore. These Jewish learned men come along. They admit that, yes, we believe that Jesus died for our sins. So they assume, well, they're with Paul. That's what Paul told us. They must be with Paul. And then they begin to teach them the law. What would they have thought? Well, I'll tell you what they were thinking. The law, my goodness, it's ancient. The law is thousands of years old. The law, that was written in stone tablets, not just chiseled in by man, but written by the finger of God. Surely the law is important. Surely the law has power. as they began to teach the law, but the legalists were interpreting the scripture without regard to its context. Yes, the law was there, but the law didn't bring men to God. The law prevented men from coming to God. The law had told us we're not worthy to come to God. The law had portrayed for us just how wicked we actually were. The law was a portrayal of the holiness of God. They're not teaching it in context. They're forgetting to mention, yes, Mosaic law had a tabernacle. Yes, Mosaic law had a holy place. It had a holy of holies, and only the high priest could go in there. You were not allowed to go in there. You had to take innocent blood with you, and for a few months, that sufficed. You had to bring it back again and again and again. They forgot to mention that veil that separated man from the presence of God in the Holy of Holies had been rent. They forgot to mention that now we could clearly, openly go in where God is. They forgot to mention that they brought lambs and lambs and lambs and bullocks and bullocks and goats, and they just kept offering blood, and it was a flood of blood for hundreds and hundreds of years. But that wasn't a lamb on the cross. It was the lamb on the cross. They forgot to mention it in context. Yes, I can show you in the Old Testament the pictures. But they didn't portray them as pictures. They portrayed them as what they needed to do then. They did not talk to them of Jesus in the context of what Jesus had done, but what they thought they needed them to do. Would you join me? Keep your place here at Galatians and join me in Hebrews chapter 9. Hebrews chapter 9. In Hebrews 9, verses 8 to 15, I want you to see what is said concerning teaching in context. Verse 8, chapter 9. The Holy Ghost, this signifying that the way into the holiest of all was not yet made manifest, while as the first tabernacle was yet standing. How do we get to God? Well, the way wasn't made quite clear yet, verse 9, which was a figure for the time then present. What was the tabernacle? The whole process of approaching God was for the time then present, in which were offered both gifts and sacrifices that could not make him that did the service perfect as pertaining to the conscience. We don't think about this very much, but we need to think about it. Those people that brought the lamb, laid their hand on the lamb, identified with the lamb, and then saw the priest slit the throat of that lamb and take that blood in, those people did not walk away with a clear conscience. They walked away hoping what they just did would suffice. They did it because they were asked to do it, and they hoped it would make a difference. Verse 10. Which stood only in meats and drinks and diverse washings and carnal ordinances imposed on them until the time of reformation. Reformation, to rectify or make straight. Reformation means to replace the imperfect and the inadequate with the perfect and the complete. So what's he saying? All of that, that whole process was nothing more than a picture until things could be made straight. Until the imperfect could be made perfect. Look at verse 11. But Christ, being come and high priest of good things to come, by a greater and more perfect tabernacle, not made with hands, that is to say, not of this building, neither by the blood of goats and calves, but by his own blood, he entered in once into the holy place, having obtained eternal redemption for us. Look at verse 13. For if the blood of bulls and of goats and the ashes of an heifer sprinkling the unclean sanctifieth to the purifying of the flesh, if that satisfied God for a while, verse 14, how much more shall the blood of Christ, who through the eternal Spirit offered himself without spot to God, purge your conscience from dead works to serve the living God. And for this cause, he is the mediator of the New Testament, that by means of death, for the redemption of the transgressions that were under the First Testament, they which are called might receive the promise of eternal inheritance. Now, let me ask you a question based upon verse 15. How were people saved? How were people brought into a position of acceptance by God when they spent their entire life offering to God a lamb or a goat or a bullock? They were saved just like you and I are saved. They were saved by the blood of Christ, or they were not at all. They operated in faith. If this is what God's asked me to do, and they did it. Some knowing, some understanding, some not quite understanding. But if this is what God's asked me to do, this is what I'm going to do. And those pictures were of Christ, so that he could come and for once and for all cover all of the sin, those that were under the other testament and those that are under the New Testament. No one has ever been placed in a position of acceptance by God except through the blood of Jesus Christ, the Lamb of God on Calvary. Any consideration of the Old Testament law or types found there have to be interpreted through the context of Calvary. Mount Sinai, where the law was given, declares a different set of principles than Mount Calvary, where the Lamb was slain. So we ask him about his teachers. Who has told you that anything else will put you in a position of acceptance but the blood of the crucified Christ? Look at verse 2. He asked them about their salvation. This only would I learn of you. Received ye the Spirit by the works of the law or by the hearing of faith? Now, here's a clear separation between the old and the new, the law and grace. What does law say? Law says do. Law says try harder. Law says behave this way. What does grace say? Grace doesn't say do. Grace says done. Grace doesn't say try. Grace says trust. Grace doesn't say behave this way. It says believe. Law said obey these commandments. Grace says believe on Christ. The law cannot produce spiritual life. This only would I learn. Receive ye the Spirit by the works of the law or by the hearing of faith. Life must come from some source. The law is a sterile thing. It is void of life. The law speaks of death and judgment. Grace speaks of life and redemption. Doing this or that, or not doing this or that, cannot create life. Jesus said it quite clearly. I am the way, I am the truth, I am the life. Romans 3 said this, therefore, by the deeds of the law, anything you or I might be able to do under the Mosaic tradition, by the deeds of the law, there shall no flesh be justified in his sight. You remember our definition of justification? To be made innocent? To be made as though you'd never sinned? The law can't do that for you. No flesh will be justified in his sight by the deeds of the law. Why? For the law is the knowledge of sin. That's the best the law could do for us. Tell us that we were sinners. Now, Jesus said something very similar to Nicodemus. They were discussing salvation. And Nicodemus came and asked him a question, and the Lord said this to him, you cannot, unless you are born of water, physical birth, and of the Spirit, you won't see the kingdom. He said this to Nicodemus, that which is born of the flesh is flesh. That which is born of the Spirit is spirit. Spiritual life does not come from the flesh. The law or the deeds of the law cannot give life. Now, don't misunderstand me. There is nothing wrong with the law. The law is good. The law is perfect. The law is a representation of exactly who God is. Don't look at the law and say the law is a bad thing. The law is my schoolmaster, but it is a schoolmaster, a teacher, to bring me to Christ. to that extent, it's a good thing. The law is a standard of behavior that God will accept. The problem is we cannot attain to that standard. All the law can do is show us how far off the standard we actually are. Life comes through faith and the Spirit. That's why he asked the question. Received ye the Spirit by the works of the law or the hearing of faith? I was there. I gave you the gospel. I was there when you accepted Christ as your Savior. I was there when your conscience was purged from dead works. I was there when you received the Spirit of God. And what is receiving the Spirit? It is the gift of God to everyone that believes on him. At the moment we accept him, we receive life. How does that life come to us? By the indwelling of the Spirit of God. And he comes in, and now we have life. Now let's think about that for a minute. The gift is of the Spirit is an act of God upon those who receive him by faith. God made Adam. He made Adam from the dust. And then Genesis tells us he breathed into him life. Then Adam sinned. If Adam had never sinned, Adam would have lived forever. He would have been the possessor of eternal life. But Adam sinned. And when he sinned, he died. God said that to him. If you do this, if you do not obey me, dying spiritually, thou shalt die physically. And he died. And because Adam died spiritually, and he's the head of our race, we are all born spiritually dead. That's what Jesus told Nicodemus. You have to be born of water, physical birth, and you must be born of the Spirit, spiritual birth, or you will not see the kingdom. When we accept Christ as our Savior, we are given spiritual life. And we're given eternal life. Romans chapter 8 says this, but ye are not in the flesh, but in the Spirit, if so be that the Spirit of God dwell in you. Now, if any man have not the Spirit of Christ, he is none of his. The presence of the Spirit of God in our life is the evidence that we are his, that we've accepted him and he's given us life. The Holy Spirit is the beginning of our new life in him. The Holy Spirit's essential. It was the Holy Spirit that convicted you of sin. If you're listening to this and you're coming to the conclusion, I can't please God any other way than coming to Christ, that's the Holy Spirit that's telling you that. If you come to the conclusion, I can't please God by keeping the law, that's the Holy Spirit that's telling you that.

Christ and Christ crucified to you, and you came to him and you believed by faith and you received the Spirit. So how did you begin? Why are you trying to live some other way than the way you began? You came by faith. He asked about their growth in verse 3, a natural continuing of that thought. Are you so foolish, having begun in the Spirit? Are you now made perfect by the flesh? You know how you came to Christ. You came to Christ by faith. Do you really believe you can now do something according to the law and make yourself in better standing to God? Can you now be made perfect in the flesh when you were born in the Spirit? Can you be made perfect by law when you were born by faith? Good question. God had translated these people from death into life, from darkness into light, from condemnation into redemption. They had new life. New life cannot be lived according to old principles. We can't please God in the flesh having come to him by faith. Having been born spiritually by faith, why are you attempting, Paul says, to please God with the dead works of the law? If the old principles did not work and were not sufficient to bring you to God, what makes you think they're going to work seeking to live the Christian life? If you were saved by faith, live by faith. You've heard that all your life. We live by faith. We know that was the rallying cry of Martin Luther, the just shall live by faith. And we hear that all the time. And sometimes we ask ourselves the question, what does that mean? What does it really mean to live by faith? How can I live by faith? I know I come to Christ and accept Christ as my Savior, and I am born into his family that way. But how do I live by faith? What does that mean? Living by faith simply means we die to ourself. We get out of the way. We allow Christ to live through us. We live by faith in him. The life I have is not mine. It is from him. It is by him. And the life that I live, he lives through me. And I just get out of the way and I just die and say, Lord, I'm done trying to do anything. I want you to live through me. Let the world see you in me. Colossians 3 said this, for ye are dead. These are people that have accepted Christ as their Savior. Ye are dead and your life is hid with Christ in God. How can you be made perfect by the flesh, made perfect? The phrase means made perfect in their effort, being made perfect by themselves, doing things themselves in their own strength, in their own way. How do you expect to be made perfect doing it yourself, accompanied by your own acts? Now, here's the problem. Here's something I want to bring out to God's people this morning. Here's the issue with living by faith. We did come to him. We did accept him as our Savior by faith, but we far too easily accept a level of life. We decide we are good enough, that we represent Christ enough. I'm not doing this, and I'm not doing that, and I'm not doing that, so therefore I must be okay. I'm not doing many of the things the world does. But when we do that, you understand, we set a much lower standard than God sets. We accept for ourselves a level of righteous living, and we're happy with that level. And I fear that God is never really happy with that level. We haven't surrendered everything. There are things in our life that still do not represent him. We find a comfortable spot in our Christian growth, and we stop right there, being quite pleased and satisfied with ourselves. But we haven't died yet. How can you be made perfect? How can you come to the place where you literally walk in the image of Jesus Christ in the flesh? And we look at our life and say, well, this is pretty good, and this is pretty good, this is pretty good. But we forget just how depraved our mind is. We forget how wicked our heart is. We forget how lowly we need to be before a righteous God. And we come to a place where we're satisfied. And too many times our Christian growth comes to a screeching stop because now we've decided in the flesh, this is good enough. I want you to look at something with me. I want you to look at 2 Corinthians. Would you turn there? 2 Corinthians.

0: Corinthians. Chapter 3, 2 Corinthians chapter 3. Look at verse 7 to 18 with me. Made perfect, meaning mature in Christ. Look at verse 7 of 2 Corinthians chapter 3. But if the ministration of death, written and engraved in stones, he's talking about the law, was glorious, and it was, Moses came down off that mountain so bright they couldn't even look at him. If the ministration of death and written and engraven in stones was glorious, so the children of Israel could not steadfastly behold the face of Moses for the glory of his countenance, which glory was to be done away. The law was that Old Testament. It will be replaced by the New Testament in Christ. He keeps going. How shall not the ministration of the Spirit be rather glorious or more glorious? For if the ministration of condemnation be glory, the law condemns us. Much more doth the ministration of righteousness exceed in glory. If the law was a glorious thing, how much more glorious will be grace? Verse 10. For even that which was made glorious had no glory in this respect, by reason of the glory that excelleth. That was a glorious thing, but you know, as compared to grace, it wasn't nearly as glorious. Verse 11, for if that which is done away was glorious, much more that which remaineth is glorious. Seeing then that we have such hope, we use great plainness of speech. Okay, now I've told you that the law was a glorious thing, but it wasn't nearly as glorious as grace. Now, having said that, let me just talk straight to you. That's what Paul said. Let me use plain speech. Verse 13. Not as Moses, which put a veil over his face, that the children of Israel could not steadfastly look to the end of that which is abolished, but their minds were blinded. For until this day remaineth the same veil, untaken away in the reading of the Old Testament, which veil is done away in Christ. But even unto this day, when Moses is read, the veil is upon their heart. Did you notice? We just went from face to heart. They veiled their face. But when Moses is read, they veiled their heart. Nevertheless, when it shall turn to the Lord, it, the nation, people, the veil shall be taken away. If you'll turn to God, if you'll see salvation by grace and not by law, things will be different. The veil will be taken away. Now the Lord is that Spirit, and where the Spirit of the Lord is, there is liberty. They didn't have freedom before. They didn't have deliverance before. They didn't have liberty before. But when the Spirit of God speaks to your heart and tells you, the veil over your heart that tells you you can please God by the law is removed in Christ. Come and see what He did for you. But we all, with open face, beholding as in a glass the glory of the Lord, are changed into the same image from glory to glory, even as by the Spirit of the Lord. If you don't know Christ, you come to Christ by faith, not believing you can do anything to please God. Let that veil be removed from you. Let it be removed from your heart and from your face, that you might see that it's Christ that will give you liberty and freedom, that grace excelleth over the law. And as a Christian, please understand, you cannot make yourself what you need to be in Christ. You die and He lives through you from glory to glory. And the word there means the character of God exhibited through the believer. And our life is moving from glory to glory. Something in my life I need to die to. He steps in when we die and puts Himself, and now I reflect the character of God. There's something else in my life I need to die to, and when I die to it, He steps in and reflects His character. We are saved by faith. We live by faith. We die, get out of the way, surrender to Him, and He lives through us. It's all by faith. And when you're trying your very best to work hard and do this and not do that, you get in the way. and you bring yourself to a place in your Christian life where you're satisfied with you, and I will guarantee you, if you've reached a place in your life where you're satisfied with you and you think you're okay and you've reached a plateau and you think you reflect God in everything in your life, I will guarantee you, God's not happy yet. Because our fallen mind and our fallen heart and our fallen reasoning won't let us see how far we are from the righteousness of God in our life. If you don't know Christ, you need to come to Christ by faith and let Him know, I'm done trying to do something to put myself in a position where I can please God and be accepted by God. Jesus pleased God. Jesus accepted God. And when we accept Him, the Father accepts us. And that is the gospel. And as Christian people today, we need to understand, you didn't come by the works of the law. We don't live by the works of the law. We live by faith and get out of the way. I sense the sadness in Paul's words. I sense the sadness as he tries to plead with people that he loves and has done all he can to give them the truth. Here is the truth. If you do not know Christ as your Savior, come to Him today and ask Him to be your Savior. Ask Him by faith. Tell Him, I know I'm a sinner. I know there's nothing I can do to please You, nothing I can do to put myself in a position acceptable to You. So I come in Christ. You can do it right there, right where you sit in this auditorium, right where you may sit in your living room. Lord, I know I'm a sinner. I know I need Christ as my Savior. I'm not coming to You on any other basis than what Jesus did for me at Calvary. I confess my sin and I ask You to be my Savior. If you're sitting here in this auditorium, you can do the same thing right where you are. Christian, my encouragement to you, my heart to you this morning is that you would realize you are living by faith. And if you live by faith, to let Christ live through you is to put yourself in a position, is to put yourself mentally and emotionally and spiritually in a position where you have determined in your life, I keep dying and I keep dying and I keep dying. Paul said it, I die daily. That Christ may live through me, and I will never be satisfied with a position and a plateau in my life where I think I'm doing okay. There's always more that I could die to. There's always one more corner of my heart, one more little place in my life, one more little thought in my mind that needs to be brought into subjection to God, that I might die, that He might live through me. We come by faith. We live by faith. If you don't know Him, come to Him. Ask Him right now. He'll save you. He'll redeem you. He'll bring you. He will wash you, cleanse you, and you can know you have eternal life.
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2: All right, 2 Corinthians chapter number 4 is where we're going to be this morning. 2 Corinthians chapter number 4. And I want to talk to you this morning for a few minutes about what to do when you feel overwhelmed. So 2 Corinthians chapter number 4. The word overwhelmed can be used in a couple of different ways. One meaning of the word deals with the physical ruin or destruction that someone or something can experience, such as when one country gets overwhelmed by another. But another meaning of the word overwhelm, and it's the one that we're probably the most familiar with, is the one that deals with or speaks to the mental, the emotional, or psychological effects we experience when we undergo a time of stress. When we experience that type of overwhelm, it can show up or manifest itself in various ways in our lives. It can, for example, show up physically, such as causing shortness of breath, headaches, an increased heart rate. It can also show up in our lives mentally, such as causing a lack of focus or inability to process information. And it can also show up in our lives emotionally, causing irritability or a sense of hopelessness. But one of the worst manifestations of overwhelm, I think, is when it causes us to shut down, when it causes us to procrastinate and even to give up and to quit. When we look at the life of the Apostle Paul, we see that he was a man who experienced many high points in his life and in his ministry. He was able to see the Lord Jesus Christ. He was commissioned to start many Gentile churches. But with those high points, he also experienced challenges. So with those high points, he also experienced, just like us, uncertainty and danger and just not knowing what would happen next. But for all the stress and uncertainty that the Apostle Paul experienced, he never quit, but rather demonstrated this beautiful resilience in his life in the face of adversity. But what I find interesting is that not everybody associated with the Apostle Paul demonstrated the same resilience. One notable example would be that of John Mark. John Mark joined Paul and Barnabas on the first missionary journey, and he really didn't get too far in that first missionary journey because the Bible records for us that he turned around and he went home. The Bible says that John Mark, departing from them, returned to Jerusalem. Another notable example, and one who really serves as a cautionary tale for all of us in ministry, is a man named Demas. And the Bible records for us, Paul says rather in 2 Timothy, that Demas hath forsaken me, having loved this present world. And though I'm not really interested in the whys or the wherefores of why John Mark and Demas did what they did, I'm really interested in this though, and that is we have a group of men who apparently had the same calling, individuals who experienced the same circumstances and adversity, but some remained and showed resilience and others did not. So the overwhelming question that I have this morning, and I want to try to answer this morning, is, well, what made Paul different? How was he able to manage the overwhelming moments of his life and his ministry? What did he understand? What did he value? What did he do that kept him from yielding to the pressure of overwhelm? I'm talking this morning to a college community, which is made up of college students and faculty and administrators. And you are a group of people who live under constant deadlines, under many competing demands, and you're in a place where there's a constant pressure to perform. So given the nature of the college experience, I'm guessing that some of you have felt overwhelmed before, or you will. And perhaps for some of you, it's something that you experience all too often. Now, if you were to do just a Google search on how to manage overwhelm, you'll find some of the same techniques and strategies coming up over and over again. You'll see recommendations such as breathe deeply, to watch your diet, to exercise on a regular basis, and to get enough sleep. And just so that you know, I'm a believer in these. I think these are just good common sense solutions. I'm a big believer in breathing. It's a good thing. If you have an increased heart rate, taking a nice deep breath can really help to settle you. Watching what you eat, getting plenty of rest, exercising, all of these can help mitigate some of the pressures that we experience in life and in the college experience. So I think that these are all common sense. And something else that I know is that the Bible is not opposed to common sense solutions. Probably the best example of this is found in the life of the prophet Elijah. I have the passage up here up on the screen. Elijah had this great victory on Mount Carmel, but not too long after that, we see him on the opposite extreme, or in an opposite extreme, where he is depressed, where he is despairing, where he just wants to quit and give everything up. And one of the things that I find interesting is that when God speaks to him, what he does not ask Elijah is, okay, Elijah, are you reading your Bible every single day? How is your prayer life? You know, on a scale of 1 to 10, what is your relationship like right now with the Lord? God did not go through any of those, checking of the boxes. But rather what God allowed Elijah to do was to sleep, was to eat, and then to sleep a little bit more, and then to eat a little bit more. And Elijah was given what he needed to get to the next step. And I think there's a lot of wisdom in that, that taking care of yourself, it's important. It can help to create balance in our lives. But what I want to speak about this morning really goes beyond just the common sense solutions, how to manage overwhelm from that standpoint. But rather, what I want to focus on this morning would be the ways in which we should think about overwhelm so that we can go merely beyond managing it to rather being stewards of it. Being resourceful with the overwhelm that you and I invariably experience. So the first thing that I want to draw to your attention is this, that in order for us to be stewards of overwhelm, we need to know that we live life in the body and that the body has limitations. You're in 2 Corinthians chapter 4. Let me have you look at verse number 7. 2 Corinthians chapter 4 and verse number 7. The Bible says this, "But we have this treasure in earthen vessels, that the excellency of the power may be of God and not of us." So when Paul is talking about this treasure in earthen vessels, he's making a reference to the gospel. If you go up to the previous verse, right at the end, he describes the gospel as the glory of God in the face of Jesus Christ. So what he's saying here is that God has willed that the most precious message of all, the gospel, be carried in and communicated through the most fragile of vehicles, and that is the human body. It's one of the most amazing and immediate and personal paradoxes in the New Testament, where we have the most precious of things in the most fragile and unpredictable of things. And the reason for this is found right at the end of verse number 7, that the power may be of God and not of us. So in other words, God gets the glory for everything that is done. But the phrase that I want us to focus on is at the beginning of verse 7, and that is the phrase earthen vessels. We have this treasure in earthen vessels. When Paul describes our bodies as earthen vessels, he is describing our bodies as baked clay, which gives the idea of that which is fragile or easily broken. So when we think about overwhelm and how to manage it, it's important for us to know that life in the body, in a sense, is fragile, meaning that we are prone to not only physical ailments like illness and disease and injury, but also to emotional stresses like anxiety, like worry, like fear, like stress. And though it would be amazing if we could be absolutely bulletproof against overwhelm, it's more realistic to think of it as something that we skillfully manage, not something that we totally eradicate. Now, if you look at verse number 8, Paul says this, "We are troubled on every side, yet not distressed. We are perplexed, but not in despair." The words troubled and perplexed are words that Paul uses to describe his own experiences. And there seems to be no meaning whatsoever in this, that Paul is indicating that these emotions were in any way sinful. It was just part of living life. And what we can take from this is that living life in the body means that we can expect to face emotional and mental pressure. Now, adding some texture to this, go back to 2 Corinthians chapter number 1. 2 Corinthians chapter number 1 and verse number 8. I'm going to start right at the beginning of the verse, just to give us some context. But Paul says this, "For we would not, brethren, have you ignorant of our trouble which came to us in Asia, that we were pressed out of measure, above strength, insomuch that we despaired even of life." So in chapters 1 and 4, we have Paul describing his experiences with the words pressed, despaired, troubled, and perplexed. Now, the word troubled back in chapter 4 and verse number 8 gives the idea of being pressed, similar to how grapes are pressed or squeezed. And perplexed gives the idea of being lost or being at a loss. And perhaps for some of you this morning, that is exactly how you feel. You feel the pressure, you feel the pressing in, you feel the squeezing of multiple tasks, responsibilities, decisions that you need to make. And I don't think it's inaccurate to say that that pressure we face is made worse when we are perplexed, when we don't know what to do. We don't know how to decide in a situation. So when we have many things going on in our lives and we don't know how to handle them, now we are in the perfect place to experience overwhelm. And it's in that place where we can be a steward, where we can be resourceful, where we can learn, and where we can grow. So the first point this morning is to know that we live life in the body, and the body has limitations. But number two, we need to know that we have an amazing calling, a calling that motivates us to endure. Look again at 2 Corinthians chapter number 4 and verse number 1. Paul says this, "Therefore, seeing we have this ministry, as we have received mercy, we faint not." Again, "Therefore, seeing we have this ministry, as we have received mercy, we faint not." Paul was able to persevere, to show resilience in the face of adversity, because he had a calling and because he valued that calling. And it's when we understand verse number one, that Paul sees himself as a man who has a calling, that we better understand verses 8 and 9. Look at the bottom, or down at verses 8 and 9 in chapter 4. Paul says, "We are troubled on every side, but not distressed. We are perplexed, but not in despair. Persecuted, but not forsaken. Cast down, but not destroyed." In other words, verse 1 explains verses 8 and 9. What kept Paul from distress? What kept him from despair? What gave him that inner resilience? It was his calling. What kept him from being forsaken? What kept him from being destroyed? It was the God who gave him that calling. Now, hold your place here and go back to Acts 27. Acts 27. This is a great episode in the book of Acts. Acts 27. Now, the context is that Paul is a prisoner bound for Rome, and the crew on the ship, they get caught in this horrible storm. We're in Acts 27 and verse number 20. Notice the verse here, verse 20. "And when neither sun nor stars in many days appeared, and no small tempest lay on us, all hope that we should be saved was then taken away." So you get the picture. Everybody is thinking that they are going to die on the ship in this tempest. Now look at verse 21. "But after long abstinence, Paul stood forth in the midst of them and said, 'Sirs, you should have hearkened unto me and not have loosed from Crete and to have gained this harm and loss. And now I exhort you to be of good cheer, for there shall no loss of any man's life among you, but of that of the ship. For there stood by me this night the angel of God, whose I am and whom I serve, saying, Fear not, Paul, thou must be brought before Caesar, and lo, God hath given thee all them that sail with thee." And it's verse 25 that I want us to look at, and it's this, "Wherefore, sirs, be of good cheer, for I believe God, that it shall be even as it was told me." Notice that phrase again, "for I believe God." So we go from despair to hope. And how do we get from point A to point B? Well, it was what made the difference. It was God's word, it was God's plan, and it was God's will. In John Bunyan's Pilgrim's Progress, John Bunyan illustrates this same thing. There is an instance in Pilgrim's Progress where Christian and Hopeful end up in the Doubting Castle. And they're under the oppression of Giant Despair and his wife, Diffidence. Now, diffidence is an interesting word. It doesn't give the idea of indifference, but rather it gives the idea of a lack of faith or a lack of confidence. So what John Bunyan is doing is he's bringing together, again, lack of faith, doubt, and despair. And John Bunyan knew the Christian life well enough to know that when those three things are together, bad things happen. When we have a lack of faith, it leads us to doubt, which leads us to despair. And the way in which John Bunyan writes this, Christian and Hopeful, I think they're in the Doubting Castle for like 4 days. And then all of a sudden, Christian reaches into his pocket and he pulls out, he says, "Oh, I forgot that I had this." And it's the key of promise. The key of promise, which represents the promises of God's word to help them escape the Doubting Castle. Now you're thinking, okay, well, I don't have the same calling as Paul. I've never seen the Lord Jesus Christ. I have never heard the voice of an angel before. Like, I've never heard an angel tell me, okay, everything is going to be okay. You will pass Introduction to Literature. That financial need that you have, it's going to be met. That person that you're worried about back home, they're going to be okay. None of us have heard that. However, the Bible does speak about our calling in the New Testament, and there's a number of verses that we could go to that speaks to that. But the one that I think that is the most direct and rich and simple for us to understand is found in 1 John chapter 3 and verse 1 that says that we should be called, the sons of God. It's a simple verse, but it's rich in meaning. Because as children of God, we have a new status, we have a new destination, and we have a vital relationship with the living God who loves us and knows us and who is all wise. Which means that the overwhelming circumstances we find ourselves in have a purpose, they have meaning, and they're relevant to us. So when we experience uncertainty, confusion, frustration, and pain, that gives us the opportunity now to show forth faith, waiting on God, patience in Him, and confidence in Him. One of my favorite devotional books is The Imitation of Christ by Thomas A. Kempis. And one of my favorite quotations speaks to this matter of faith and endurance and relationship with God. And it's the following. Often, when you feel you are far away from me, I am nearer than you think. When you reckon everything is all but lost, a greater reward for your striving is often just ahead of you. Everything is not lost, just because things are going against you. So don't let your present feelings affect your judgment, and don't cling obstinately to any mood of depression. Whatever its origin, letting it settle as though you had lost all hope of ever coming out of it. So how do we manage overwhelm? How do we become the stewards of overwhelm? We remember that we have an amazing calling, called to be the children of God, which gives us what we need to endure because there is a reward for us when we do. Number three, we need to know that we have a faithful God who sustains us. Now let's go to 2 Corinthians chapter number 1. And let's pick up again in verse number 8. 2 Corinthians chapter 1 and verse number 8. Paul writes this, "For we would not, brethren, have you ignorant of our trouble which came to us in Asia, that we were pressed out of measure, above strength, insomuch that we despaired even of life. But we have the sentence of death in ourselves, that we should not trust in ourselves, but notice, but in God, which raiseth the dead." What did Paul believe about God? That God is the God of the resurrection, of bringing the dead back to life. That's what he believed in. And he used that attribute of God to help make sense of his past, to give him hope in the present, and to give him hope for the future. Look at verse number 10. Notice what he does here. So he says, "But in God, which raiseth the dead, who delivered us from so great a death, and doth deliver, in whom we trust that he will yet deliver us." So what I find interesting about this passage is that Paul states the fact that he knows about God and God which raiseth the dead, and he uses that for his present and his future. So to state it simply, Paul's faith was in a God who is faithful to his word and faithful to his character. And it's Paul's faith in a faithful God, which gives him the strength to take the next step to finish his mission, because he knows that God will take care of him. And it serves as an example to us. So when it comes to the faithfulness of God, what is it that we need to know? Number one, we should know that God is faithful to give us wisdom. God is faithful to give us wisdom. If any of you lack wisdom, it says in James 1:5, "If any of you lack wisdom, let him ask of God, that giveth to all men liberally and upbraideth not, and it shall be given him." One of the reasons why we experience overwhelm is that there is an element of not knowing what to do, how to do something, how to decide. And here we have the promise. We ask for wisdom, and God is faithful to give that to us. Closely related to that, God is also faithful to give us clarity and confidence. God is faithful to give us clarity and confidence. I love Proverbs 16:3. Which says, "Commit thy works unto the Lord, and thy thoughts shall be established." This verse means a lot to me for a couple of reasons. First of all, this is a verse that I learned from one of my teachers, Dr. James Chapman. I was an English major, and I had Dr. Chapman for a lot of classes. He was my Shakespeare teacher, He was my advanced grammar teacher. I had him for a couple classes in the grad school. And he taught me a lot about my subject. He taught me a lot about teaching. But one of the most important things he taught me was the importance of this verse, because it was meaningful to him. And what this verse shows me is that if I do what I'm supposed to do right now, I walk uprightly, I have pure motives, and I'm doing what I'm supposed to do right now, if I'm fully committed to the here and now, not distracted by the past, not brooding over the future, my thoughts will settle, I will see clearly, things will click, because God is not the author of confusion. He's faithful for that. And then number three, God is faithful to complete in us what he started. 1 Thessalonians 5:24, faithful is he that calleth you, who also will do it. And this is a verse that meets us as students, as faculty members, as administrators, right where we live. As believers, we believe that God leads us, he guides us, he protects us, he calls us. So the bottom line to this is simple. God will complete in us what he started. Now, it may not be pretty. There may be some setbacks. There might be some bumps and bruises. We may have to learn some things along the way, but God is faithful to bring us to our destination. And then last, number four, we need to know that we have an influence on others, an influence for good. Let's go to 2 Corinthians chapter number four. And let's start again at verse number eight. Before we read the passage, though, it's important to know that the Christian life, and you would agree with me on this, the Christian life is one that is supposed to be lived in community with other believers. Really, that's why we go to church, not only to worship, but to be with other believers, where we encourage each other, where we edify each other, where we build up each other for the sake of the gospel. So all that to say that what we see in 2 Corinthians chapter 4 should be read in the context of Paul's relationship with the church of Corinth. So look again at verse number 8. Paul says, "We are troubled on every side, yet not distressed. We are perplexed, but not in despair, persecuted, but not forsaken, cast down, but not destroyed, always bearing about in the body the dying of the Lord Jesus, that the life also of Jesus might be made manifest in our body. For we which live are always delivered unto death for Jesus' sake, that the life also of Jesus might be made manifest in our mortal flesh. So then," notice, "death worketh in us, but life in you." Go down to verse 15. "For all things are for your sakes, that the abundant grace might through the thanksgiving of many redound to the glory of God." And this is the one observation that I want to make from this. If Paul quit under the pressure that he faced, if he acted in a way that was inappropriate or unsavory when he was in those tight places, he wouldn't have the credibility to do what he was called to do. And without that credibility, people would not have received the message that they needed to hear. So with that overwhelm, Paul was a steward of it. He was resourceful with it. He used it. One of my favorite verses related to Paul's suffering and his credibility, and it's a shocking verse. It's in Galatians chapter 6, verse 17, when Paul says, "From henceforth, let no man trouble me, for I bear in my body the marks of the Lord Jesus." When we think about qualifications, we have to do a lot of things. We need education, we need a diploma, we need internships, we need letters of recommendation. There's lots of things for us to show that we're credible. But for Paul, what he carried was his life experiences, his endurance through many difficulties. Those were all the qualifications he needed. And when you and I can weather the storm with faith and self-control, it gives us the credibility we need to be an influence for good. So when we think about overwhelm, it's a good thing to manage it, but it's a better thing still to be stewards of it by knowing our calling, knowing God's faithfulness, and knowing that we have an influence on others.
1: Up next, a sermon from the former pastor of Campus Church, Dr. Jim Shetler. This is Rejoice Pulpit.
3: When giving a gospel presentation to an individual, it is very important that they understand what Jesus Christ has saved them from. That, in other words, Christ is their Savior. But from what? They must understand that they have violated the commandments of God, that they have sinned, and that their very nature cannot save themselves. They must understand that there is consequences for the sin, which is death. So therefore, a great verse that I have used over the years in a gospel presentation is Romans chapter 5 and verse number 12. One thing that's interesting in presenting this verse to the unsaved, I have given this verse to people from different religions. I've given this to people that have really never read the Bible. They've even said themselves, I've never really been in that book or anything like that. And yet, in my witnessing experiences, I have never read Romans 5:12 to anybody and asked them who was it talking of about that they didn't answer me and give me the right answer. Romans chapter 5 verse 12 says this, "Wherefore, as by one man sin entered into the world." So let me ask all of you today in the Crown Center, out loud respond to me. Who is that one man by which sin entered in the world? What's his name?
4: Adam.
3: You know, and I've asked a lot of people that are not Christians, that even hold to other religions, but when I've read the verse to them, "Wherefore as by one man sin entered into the world, and death by sin, and so death passed upon all men, for that all have sinned." Who is that one individual who has come into this world that brought sin? And without fail, I've done this with children. They've said, "Adam." These last couple messages, we have been studying who Christ is. And as we now begin our doctrinal journey into the doctrine of salvation, we today take a moment and combine Jesus Christ with the beginning of this doctrine of salvation. I've entitled today's message, "The Two Adams." The Two Adams. In understanding the two Adams, you can understand your own salvation. You can understand so much about you and so much about Jesus Christ. So we're going to look today at these two Adams for just a moment. We see both of them described and mentioned here in Romans 5, 12 through 19. Let's look at these verses together as we look together at the two Adams. We see the first Adam. "Wherefore, as by one man sin entered into the world, and death by sin, and so death passed upon all men, for that all have sinned." In 1 Corinthians chapter 15, verse 22, this same truth is again heralded. The Bible says, "For as in Adam, all die." Now, I am a personal believer that there is only one race of people. I believe the only race of people is the human race. And I believe that we are all tied in, and I think DNA has even proven this scientifically, but I know the scriptures teach it, so I know it is right. We've all come from the same parents. Doesn't matter what continent you're from, doesn't matter the color of your skin, it doesn't matter. The fact of the matter is we are all one blood. We are all one race, and that race is the human race, and our original physical father was Adam, and mother was Eve. And from Adam, there has come sin into this world. You know, by the way, I think that's an interesting point to make here. "Wherefore, as by one man sin entered into the world." If I had started this whole message, and we had not even read the passage in Romans, and I asked you, how did sin enter into the world? I think you might say, well, that was Satan. Satan brought in the temptation, but is it not interesting? It was Adam who brought in the sin. And it is true that Satan tempted Adam to do what is wrong, but it was Adam's free will and of his own choice. My friend, today Satan can implant thoughts into your mind. Satan and his principalities can tempt you to do what is wrong, but the fact of the matter is, you still choose to sin. It is still your choice. And if sin has entered into your life, my friend, it is of your choice. Now, it is also true, though, that we have an Adamic nature. Now, what exactly does this mean? What is this Adamic nature? Number one, I'd like to tell you today, it cannot change. This nature, this Adamic nature in you, cannot be reformed or transformed. You can get another nature, and we're going to talk about that today, a divine nature. You can become partakers of the divine nature, but that Adamic nature still resides inside of you as long as you are in this body, that first Adam. It cannot change. You know, this is true not only with mankind, but this is true in the animal kingdom as well. That nature is there, and it's implanted in there. There are many things about you that are not taught. They're of your nature. And all of us have this Adamic nature that we do not even have to be taught certain things. It comes natural for us. Sin is a natural part of the Adamic nature. When you were little, your mom and dad didn't say to you, "Okay, Junior, today's the big day. Today we're going to teach you how to have a temper tantrum. Now here's what we're going to do. Junior, we want you to take your little hands like this and we want you to make a little fist like this. Would you do that, Junior? Junior, do it with your other hand too. Now, Junior, begin to take those fists and begin to pound on the table, all right? Now, with your face, make a real ugly face, Junior. And get real mad and start doing that. And we're going to teach you how to get upset in the wrong way. You know what? You don't have to do that with Junior. It comes naturally with them. You know, your parents never sat you down and say, "Today, it's an interesting day, son. It's an interesting day for you today, daughter. We're going to teach you today how to lie. And we're going to teach you about white lies and dark lies. We're going to teach you all kinds of different lies." You know what? You didn't have to do that. It is of our Adamic nature to lie. It is of our Adamic nature to covet and to do what is wrong. And whether we ever had the Ten Commandments or not, it is of our own nature to sin and to do what is wrong. Matter of fact, that's what's really testified in verses 13, 14, and 15, that even without the law, people died before the law of Moses was ever given to man because they were sinners by their nature. They did what was wrong. They didn't even know the Ten Commandments before God gave them to Moses on Mount Sinai. But they had a nature that was against God and that sinned. Years ago, we received a puppy dog. And this dog was part Labrador, and I think it was part Doberman. I don't remember the other side, but I know it was part Labrador. And we took this dog, Tori, her name, out to one of the little streams here nearby. We went out to the Coldwater Creek, where many of you have gone canoeing before. And there's a location called the Old Iron Bridge. And we drove down the dirt road and we went there and we went with our family. And it was the first time that Tori had ever been around water. Now, we had a swimming pool in our backyard, but that didn't really count. Never been in it before, anything like this. So Tori had never been around water before. When we got to the end of the road and got to the beach, we took our picnic things out and we began to cross over the water to a sandbar on the other side where we were going to have a family picnic. Tori would not come. Tori was scared. Tori came down to the water and would run alongside the edge of the water, wouldn't come. We yelled and we screamed and we called for Tori to come, but Tori would not come. We did everything we could. We brought up, "Tori, here's some food for you. Here." Tori would not come. So finally, I waded back across the river, and my family was looking at me intently like, "What are you doing?" And I went back over the river, and I picked up Tori underneath her legs. Now, growing up, we've had golden retrievers, and we've had Labradors. Matter of fact, one of the greatest dogs, the greatest dog I ever had was an 80-pound black Labrador named Sam. And I knew about Labradors, and I knew that Labradors have a nature to swim. It is put in them by God. And I picked up Tori and brought Tori over to the edge of the river, and I took Tori and I threw Tori into the river. Well, when I did this, my family went berserk on the other side. What are you doing? You're gonna kill the dog, the dog's gonna drown and everything. What are you doing? Tori looked at me like, what are you doing? And the river started to take Tori down the stream. And we've never seen Tori since that time. Now, verse 13 is a different point, though. No, Tori started going down the stream. And I'm saying, Lord, I know there's Labrador in that dog. And that dog better know that there's Labrador in that dog right now. And Tori went about 10, 12 yards. My family's screaming at me. Tori's looking at me. And I'm going, come on, Labrador. And sure enough, it kicked in. And Tori began to swim and dog paddle against that current. And Tori came out on that side where the sandbar was. And she shook and she kind of looked at me like, you know. But my family, I got over there. My wife said, Jim, what were you doing? I said, I was getting rid of our dog. I said, no. I knew that Labradors have a nature to swim. My friend, you were born with an Adamic nature to sin. It is a natural thing. It cannot change the Adamic nature. And if you're put into the right situation, my friend, even if you're not, you will have a nature to do what is wrong with that Adamic nature. The Adamic nature cannot change. Number two, it cannot save itself. There is no way that the Adamic nature can save itself. Would you take your Bible real quickly and turn to Galatians chapter 2? Now, the Adamic nature really tries to work. And the Adamic nature desires activities and tasks. And the Adamic nature desires to do works to try to appease itself and justify and reconcile itself with God. But the Adamic nature cannot do it. In Galatians chapter 2, verse 16, it says this, knowing that a man is not justified by the works of the law, but by the faith of Jesus Christ, even we have believed in Jesus Christ that we might be justified by the faith of Christ and not by the works of the law. For by the works of the law shall no flesh be justified. Why? Because it can't do it. That Adamic nature may try to put religion and may try to do this activity and this activity for the sake of its pride and the sake of its motivation for itself. But that Adamic nature cannot justify, it cannot change, and cannot save itself. Number three, the Adamic nature cannot leave you until death. You're in Galatians. Would you turn back quickly to 1 Corinthians chapter 15? In 1 Corinthians chapter 15, let me begin reading at verse 42. So also is the resurrection of the dead. It is sown in corruption. It is raised in incorruption. Well, what corruption is that? That's your body. That Adamic nature that dwells inside of you as well. It is sown in dishonor. It is raised in glory. It is sown in weakness. It is raised in power. Verse 44. It is sown a natural body. It is raised a spiritual body. There is a natural body and there is a spiritual body. And so it is written, the first man, Adam, was made a living soul. The last Adam was made a quickening spirit. Look down at verse 47. The first man is of the earth, earthy. The second man is the Lord from heaven. Look down, if you would, at verse number 50. Now this I say, brethren, that flesh and blood cannot inherit the kingdom of God, neither doth corruption inherit incorruption. That Adamic nature cannot save itself. It cannot change. You're going to be with that Adamic nature until you die, and you're out of the presence of sin and out of this body. And it cannot be trusted. The Adamic nature cannot be trusted. And as long as we're in this body, there is a nature inside of us that can never be trusted on what it will do. And to say, young person, mom and dad, you don't love me because you don't trust me, that is just so far from the truth. Parents that love their children know that their children's foolishness is bound in the heart of a child. And parents that properly raise and train their children must bring in the Adamic nature in their raising and training of the child. Because unless you understand that your child has a nature that will do wrong, if you believe your child is basically good, the way that you train and raise your child will be so diametrically opposed to the Word of God. And we must understand that we should never trust the Adamic nature that is within us. And if there are restrictions and rules and standards and fences put around for our protection, it is to protect us that we do not allow the Adamic nature. And by the way, you can tell actually when somebody has matured in their spiritual life, when they begin to put their own fences around their Adamic nature, because they themselves don't trust their own nature and don't trust their flesh. And they realize themselves. So the very fact that a person would say, you don't love me because you don't trust me, you don't let me do what I want, is the very fact that they're not ready yet to be trusted. The very statement would indicate that they do not have the right concept of the Adamic nature within them. Well, then what should we do with it? Look at Romans chapter 6 and verse number 6 for just a moment. You're in Romans 5. Romans 6, 6 says, knowing this, that our old man is crucified with him, that the body of sin might be destroyed, that henceforth we should not serve sin. Number one, you don't owe anything to the Adamic nature. If you're a child of God today and you're saved, you don't owe anything to this Adamic nature. The Bible says in Romans chapter 8 and verse 12, therefore, brethren, we are debtors not to the flesh to live after the flesh. We don't owe anything to the flesh or this old nature of ours at all. In other words, you don't have to take care of it at all. Oh, it will sustain itself. And there's so many things in our world today that it can feed on. But you don't owe anything to it. Number two, you don't provide for it. Romans 13, 14 says, but put ye on the Lord Jesus Christ and make no provision for the flesh to fulfill the lust thereof. Well, you don't have to provide anything. You should know that you're dead to its power. Look at Romans 6, 6. Knowing this, that our old man is crucified with him, that the body of sin might be destroyed. Look down at verse 13. Neither yield ye your members as instruments of unrighteousness unto sin, but yield yourselves unto God as those that are alive from the dead, and your members as instruments of righteousness unto God. Know that you're dead to the power. Now, what does that mean? It means that you can be unplugged from the power in your life. It's not that it's going to go away, and you can plug it in anytime. Have you ever been working out in the yard something, or maybe doing a project with a skill saw or electric saw or something, and somehow somebody pulled on the extension cord and it's lost its power, and you say, hey, it's dead. Hey, it's dead. Hey, someone plug that back in. It's dead. It's not working. It's not plugged in. Now, that doesn't mean it doesn't operate anymore. It means it's unplugged. My friend, you need to keep this Adamic nature unplugged by the power of God. Now, that doesn't mean it can't be plugged in, and it doesn't mean it can't be active and it can't be operable, because it sure can. But we see that we need to know that we are dead to the power of this and that we don't owe it anything. We need to cultivate the new man. Colossians chapter 3, verses 8 through 10 says that we are to put on Christ and we're to replace the old with the new. Never forget the consequences of the Adamic life. Look at chapter 6 and verse 23. This verse is a great verse for salvation, but it's found in a great sanctification passage. For the wages of sin is death. That brings us right back to Romans 5, 12 again. But the gift of God is eternal life through Jesus Christ our Lord. Wherefore, as by one man sin entered into the world, and death by sin. What is this concept of death? The word death throughout the scripture has the idea of separation. Whenever you come across the word death, it is the idea of separation. When the body dies, the spirit and soul separates from the physical tabernacle that it dwelled in for however many years. And so it is true here. That separation spiritually, and do you know that very moment that Adam took

0: And all of these things, and animals dying, all of it was because it came in through Adam's sin. And this whole world has been cursed because of Adam. Now we come to the most important part of this message as we talk about the second Adam. Over the years, for 12 years, I had the privilege to teach 10th grade Bible doctrines. And I remember for years, I really struggled with this question until the Lord, and I was doing a series on the book of Romans, and the Lord finally kind of took the scales off my eyes. I finally understood something I'd never really seen before. But I remember when we would ever come to anthropology, the study of man, and we would study Adam and the Adamic nature, inevitably I would get questions from 10th graders. I could see it coming. I knew right where in the lectures where it would come, and they would raise their hand. I go, here we go. Pastor Shetler, I have a question. Yeah, I know what the question is already. I don't understand how some guy I never met that lived 6,000 years ago in some garden took a piece of fruit, and that has messed up my life today. Why didn't I get a chance? Why didn't I get an opportunity? Now, I would answer that question by saying, I think God would choose the greatest representative. If Adam fell, you would have fallen. And that's how I've answered. That's not a bad answer. You know, in other words, I believe God would have given us the best representative. But the whole question is, yeah, but what's this representative stuff? Why does Adam get to represent me? Why didn't I get a chance to resist? Why does some guy who lived 6,000 years ago ruin the whole thing for everybody? How can one man do that? That's not fair. That's not just. Well, that would be maybe true, except for the fact that Lord balances it out. And in Romans chapter 5, you see that there are two Adams. The first Adam in a garden miserably failed. But the second Adam in the wilderness, as we talked about last week, was impeccable and could have never sinned. And though Satan threw everything he could at Jesus in that wilderness, Jesus, as we talked about last week, with his God nature and his man nature, could have never sinned, and he passed the test for us. And now he becomes the perfect candidate, for sin never entered into his body, and sin never was a part of his being. And now he becomes the perfect sacrifice, representative, if you please, substitute, if you please, for all of mankind. And if Adam represented all of mankind, and we all receive that Adamic nature, then it is only right and just that one man can represent us all in salvation. And as we come to Romans chapter 5, we see what this first Adam did. But notice with me, if you would, for just a moment, verse 15. But not as the offense. In other words, this gift is not like the trespass. So also is the free gift. For if through the offense of one, that would be Adam, many be dead, much more the grace of God and the gift by grace, which is by one man, Jesus Christ, hath abounded unto many. And not as it was by one that sinned, so is the gift. For the judgment was by one to condemnation, but the free gift is of many offenses unto justification. For if by one man's offense death reigned by one, much more, they which receive the abundance of grace and of the gift of righteousness shall reign in life by one, Jesus Christ. In other words, if we lost it all in Adam, according to God's justice, we can gain it all in Jesus Christ. If one person represented us in the fall, then one person can represent us all in salvation. And we see now the second Adam has to be the God-man. Nobody else could have been the substitute. For all of us would have needed a substitute. If someone would have said, I'll die for mankind, who's going to die for you? But Jesus Christ becomes the blameless, perfect, impeccable Son of God, dying on the cross, becoming our substitute. And in Adam, we lost it all. But in Jesus Christ,
1: He

0: not only reversed it, but made it even better. In other words, what we lost in Adam does not compare to what we gained in Jesus Christ. What we gained in Christ is a divine nature. Adam was a keeper of a garden on earth in a paradise. Jesus Christ offers to us heaven as paradise. We have a more exalted position in Jesus Christ. Adam dwelt in an earthly paradise. Adam was innocent. In Christ, we can become righteous. In Christ's salvation, believers sit in heavenly places. We have a more noble nature. Before the fall, man possessed a natural life. But after Christ's redemption, believers have partakers of the divine nature of God. We have a better inheritance. Adam was over Eden. Believers are heirs of all things and joint heirs with Christ. We have a closer relationship with God. Adam was God's creation in God's image. But believers are members of the body of Christ. Believers are actual family members of God Himself. But as many as received Him, Jesus Christ, to them gave He power to become the sons of God. You see, friend, we are not all born children of God. We do not believe, the Bible does not teach the universal fatherhood of God. God is not the father of all mankind. He is only the father to those that receive His Son as their Savior. And when you trust in Jesus Christ, the second Adam, He does for you what no man could have ever done. All of us may have our own special or favorite salvation verses. We may love John 3:16 or whatever. May I share with you in closing my favorite salvation verse in the entire Bible is Romans 5:18. Because I think the very crux, I think the very core of our salvation is found in Romans 5:18. Therefore, as by the offense of one, judgment came upon all men to condemnation. That would be Adam. Even so, by the righteousness of one, the free gift came upon all men unto justification of life. As Adam, we have all fallen. We need a Savior. We need another representative because the first one failed. Therefore, Christ comes in. And notice the phrase, justification of life. This concept of justification is more than just the forgiveness of sin. It's more than just the pardon of sin. For just a moment, let my two hands represent two individuals. My left hand, let it represent me. And my right hand, let it represent the Lord Jesus Christ. This hymn book, let it represent the sin in my life. Jesus Christ came as the second Adam to do for me what I could not do for myself. Jesus Christ came to take away my sin. And upon Jesus Christ, who could have been the only sufficient substitute, for He was perfect. And this perfect Son of God, coming in the form of man, took the sin off of my life and made me clean. By the way, though, that would be the forgiveness of sin. But He did something else. The Bible says that justification is not only the forgiveness or the pardon of sin, but He came to make me righteous. Not only did Jesus take away my sin, but He gave me His righteousness. So notice what occurred here. There's me with sin. There's Christ with righteousness. And what happened was I traded my sin for Christ's righteousness. Friend, that's a good deal. That's a good deal. The things that I have thought this week, the sins that I've committed through my life, The things that have come out of my mouth that were not godly and not right, the thoughts that I've had, the deeds that I have done that are in violation to the commandment of God, that come from my Adamic nature itself, all of those were put on Jesus. And he forgave me of my sin, but he did something even greater than forgiving me. He gave me his righteousness. I now have the righteousness of Jesus Christ. Now that we're forgiven of sin and grace did it, shall we continue in sin, Jim? That this grace that God gave us should abound? Oh, God forbid. How shall we that are dead to dead to this flesh, live any longer therein? Don't you understand that if Jesus Christ is our substitute, that we can be identified with Christ? And in our identification with Christ, I am crucified with Christ. Nevertheless, I live, yet not I, but Christ liveth in me. And the life that I now live, I live by the faith of the Son of God, who loved me and gave himself for me. The whole understanding of my existence, the whole understanding of the greatest problem in my life, the whole understanding of how I'm going to go from this world to the next is all summed up in two Adams. The first Adam failed, and I got his nature, and I need a Savior because of my Adamic nature. But the second Adam came. He lived a perfect life. He was the Son of God, and the second Adam, what the first Adam brought judgment, the second Adam brought righteousness. Where the first Adam brought my punishment of my sin and the wicked ways that I live, the second Adam came to justify me. Look again at verse number 18. Therefore, as by the offense of one, judgment came upon all men to condemnation, even so, by the righteousness of one, Jesus Christ, the free gift, I didn't work for this. I couldn't work for it. It was a free gift, came upon all men unto justification of life. And now my sanctification is same dependent as my justification was. My justification was dependent upon the substitution of Christ. And now my sanctification is dependent upon my identification with this Christ. As Christ died for me on the cross that justified me, now to have victory over sin, I must die on the cross and be identified and understand that I must put mortify the deeds of the flesh and not allow this Adamic nature to control my life. My friend, in the two Adams, we can understand all of the struggles that are going on in our life. My question to you today, have you ever trusted Jesus Christ as your substitute? Have you ever, you have an Adamic nature, you need a Savior. Have you ever put your faith in Jesus Christ alone as the substitution for your sin? If you have, and I would dare say that's the vast majority of you here, now to have victory over sin, you must be identified with this one, Jesus Christ. And in identifying with what he did for you, you can have victory over your sin. You can have victory over this old nature. If you're here today and you've never trusted Christ, do you believe that he is your substitute? Do you believe that Jesus Christ took your sin and died for you and rose again for your sin? If you do, receive him right now as your personal Savior.
1: 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And now, a sermon from a past chapel at Pensacola Christian College.
2: Okay, Exodus chapter 33 this morning. If you have your Bible, Exodus chapter 33. No notes on the screen today. So if you have a copy of the Word of God, then join me there. And if not, then, I don't know, eavesdrop on somebody else or just listen with both ears wide open. Hey, hope you've had a good week. I felt like we had a really great opening to this semester with Pastor Matt Tice. And I was talking to Dr. Adkins before the chapel this morning, and I said, you know, the Wednesday night message that he preached there was a line in that message that I just thought was a really wonderful summation line of the whole message. And he just detailed person after person after person. And of course, he could have gone on, but in his sphere of reference, you know, these were people that he knew, people that he's aware of, that the Lord was using, that were graduates of Pensacola Christian College. And then when he got to that line where he said, "And you are next in line," I just thought, what a powerful summation of how it is that God passes a baton from one generation to the next. And really, that's the promise of Scripture. One generation shall praise thy works to another. And you are the generation that is receiving that baton and carrying the glory of God to this next generation. So just a wonderful opening. That really is not the direction, of course, we're heading today, but man, I'm sure thankful for how the Lord spoke to my heart, and I trust to yours through those opening meetings. And I hope you had a really wonderful break. How many of you like slept for a week straight when you got home? Okay, how many of you, do you know when you wake up, you're not usually fully awake? So are you still not fully awake from your vacation? Or are you back into and ready to go? I'm not sure where you're at today, but I do hope you will connect with, you know, I just told the Lord, I said, "Lord, I'm not sure who needs this message. I hope it resonates with all of us, but I suspect that there are probably a few that are here today that this message would be more specifically for you." I was, it was in 1982, so I know that's forever ago. He said, Dr. Atkins said, when he introduced me, he said he, you know, came back to Campus Church in 2018, and then he told me when he went and sat down, he said, "I almost said that you came back to Campus Church in 1918, and of course, I'm not quite that old. So, you know, in 1982, which I know to you seems like that's just forever ago, but in 1982, I was standing at a place that now I recall really vividly. There will be, even in you know, years to come, there will be moments in your life that I suspect even are happening right now that you can look back on, and though it might have been years ago, it's still very vivid in your mind. And this is one of those events. Like, I remember when President Reagan was shot. And I was a flower delivery boy. It was my first job. I was 16 years old. And I remember listening to it over this speaker in the flower shop where I was picking up flowers to deliver, that President Reagan had been shot. I remember very vividly what happened. I was teaching Bible at PCA on 9/11. And I remember just so clearly that I was teaching Bible, and somebody came, one of the student workers said, "Hey, Mr. Shoemaker wants to see you after class." So when I finished, I went and said, "Hey, what's going on?" And he said, "Listen to this." And so he had something. He said a plane crashed into the World Trade Center. And I said, you're joking, right? He says, no, listen to this. And so, I mean, I remember the details of that day in ways that are quite profound. This is not so sobering. It's just one of those days that's etched into my mind. So I was reviewing it this morning, and I thought, I can't believe I remember all of those details. So it's 1982, and I'm standing out in front on the sidewalk, and I could walk you to the place on the sidewalk where I'm standing. I'm in front of Ballard, and I'm on the south front of Ballard South, close to the road that would separate Ballard from the administration building. There was no library there then. And so I'm standing, you know, out in front of Ballard. I can tell you what I was wearing that day. So I had on a pair of white pants. I had a light blue short sleeve collared shirt, button-down shirt, Oxford shirt. And I'm watching an Oldsmobile station wagon. It was kind of orange. Back then, they had these vinyl wood panels on the sides of them. And it was pulling, I can see even what it was pulling. It's pulling a pop-up camper behind it. And the guy driving it is my dad. And sitting next to him, of course, is my mom. And there are three kids in the back of that station wagon, my brother Terry, my brother Rob, and my little sister Nikki. And they're driving back home, and they are leaving me as a brand new freshman at Pensacola Christian College. And I remember the feeling, a strange feeling that I'd never experienced before. And I know this is a second semester, so it's not quite as compelling. But I do remember the feeling that I had that I'd never experienced before of being alone, surrounded by a lot of people. And it was pretty profound. And the details of that day are still quite vivid in my mind. So you're here at a second semester, and obviously you don't have the same gut check that you have when you are here, and so many of you are not new students. So there's nobody really that's a new student in this place. But I suspect that there are still people who face some things on maybe an all too frequent basis where you feel like you are alone in the midst of a sea of people. And there's something that God's about to offer to Moses in Exodus chapter 33. And quite honestly, it's a sweet deal. And God, he lays something out before him. He says, here's what I'm offering. And if there was a period as part of the sentence structure, we might end this statement and say, wow, that's great. We would even say, Moses, what more could you ask for? But the passage doesn't come to a conclusion. It continues on, and Moses has this like, whoa, hey, just a minute. So look at the passage, Exodus chapter 33, verse number 1, beginning of the chapter. And the Lord said unto Moses, depart and go up hence, thou and the people which thou hast brought up out of the land of Egypt, unto the land which I swear unto Abraham, to Isaac, to Jacob, saying, here's the promise that I gave. I gave this promise to Abraham. I gave it to his descendants. Moses, I've given it to you and to my people, and I've made good thus far on the promise, and I'm going to make good on the promise. So we go a little bit further. He said, I made this promise, saying, unto thy seed will I give it, and I will send an angel before thee, and I will drive out the Canaanite, the Amorite, and the Hittite, and the Perizzite, the Hivite, the Jebusite. And here's what I'm offering you, Moses, this is the deal. Unto a land flowing with milk and honey. Now, if there was a period there instead of a colon, I think Moses walks away from this with an assumption, and he says, wow, I am, you know, today people use the expression, maybe not as frequently as they did 5 years ago, but how are you doing? I'm living the dream. And Moses would have said here, wow, God, I am really living the dream. But the expression doesn't stop, or the statement, God's conversation with Moses doesn't stop. And then he says in verse number 3 again, unto a land flowing with milk and honey. Go, depart, get going. Go hence, take the people unto a land flowing with milk and honey. Colon, for I will not go up in the midst of thee, for thou art a stiff-necked people, lest I consume thee in the way. So God offers to Moses this really great deal. All right, Moses, it's time for you to get going. Now lead the people. You take them, you're here. They're at a mount where God's revealing himself to Moses. He's laying out the Decalogue, the commands. And Moses had gone up in the mountain to meet, but man, where's Moses? He's gone too long. He should have been back by now. And where are we? And where is the God that said he brought us out here? Aaron, make us gods. And so Aaron, of course, you know, he acquiesces. He gives them their gods, and the people worship the golden calf, and Moses comes down, and God says, Moses, I'm going to make good on my promise. Exodus chapter 33 is honestly one of those profound passages. It's loaded with like, oh, this is incredible what it is that God is doing. We start to see the God of grace revealed before us in ways that had never been revealed before. Moses, he also does this. He says, show me now thy glory in this chapter. He says, God, how am I gonna know you unless I know your ways? So God, show me now thy ways that I might know thee. All of these things are found in Exodus chapter 33. It's a really incredible passage. But the part that stands out, and all of these other things are hinged on what Moses is about to say a little bit later, same chapter, referencing God's same offer. If you look down a little bit further, down at verse number 15, Exodus 33, look at verse number 15. And here he says, and he said unto him, Moses said to God, if thy presence go not with me, carry us not up hence. He said, God, if you're not going, I'm not going. How many times have you used that expression with other people? Like you have a friend, you say, "Hey, you want to go over to the sports center?" No. You go ahead. No. If you're not going, I'm not going. You know. And then in more serious, more significant ways, "Hey, what do you think about? Oh, listen, you should go do that." And you say, No. Are you going? No, I'm not going. Listen, if you're not going, I'm not going. And in very real ways, what Moses says to God, he says, God, if you're not going, I'm staying right here in the wilderness. We're out of Egypt. We're here. God, if you are not going, then neither am I. Why is it that Moses makes the presence of God such an imperative with this whole scenario? God said, listen, I'm going to send somebody with you. I'll send an angel that'll go before you. He'll prepare the way. He'll take care of your needs. But no, not me. Do you know what God is doing? God is putting something in front of Moses, knowing the whole scenario. And essentially what he's saying is, Moses, what's most important to you? What you can get from me or me? And there, college student, lies an incredible difference. Sometimes we're a little bit more interested in what we can get from God than God himself. And God is, in a sense, putting this little test in front of Moses, saying, Moses, I'm going to do everything that I promised to Abraham and Isaac, to Jacob. I'm going to do everything that I promised, but I'm not going to go. And Moses pauses and he has this, whoa, wait just a minute. Can you see his eyes start to light up when God says, I'm going to give you the land of milk and honey. I'm going to take you and deliver you, and I'm going to defeat the enemies that are in the land, and everything's going to be yours. And Moses is like, oh, this is going to be, whoa. God, if you're not going, I'm not going. Why was God's presence so vitally important to Moses? You know, when you start to think about the presence of the Lord and why is this so significant? We start to see, honestly, throughout Scripture, what is it that the presence of the Lord guarantees? God, there's a lot of things that are appealing to me in my future, but none so necessary as the fact that my future includes you. So there's a lot of things regarding your future that are spread out before you that are really great things. So like, wow, man, I'm looking forward to this. I'm anticipating that. I'm looking forward to a lot of things. Well, that's wonderful. But remember, in all of the wonder of your future, there has to be something that is woven into the fabric of it all. And Moses understood this is the presence of the Lord. If you have your Bible and you want to look at it, we're going to look at this verse in conjunction with, and then we'll wrap up in Exodus 33. But Psalm chapter 16, we're starting to think like, okay, what's the presence of the Lord? What is this providing for us? Okay, Psalm chapter 16, another wonderful psalm and another psalm of David. So notice what he says, Psalm chapter 16, verse number 11. Psalm 16, verse number 11. Here's what we're going to see in this passage. Okay, Moses knows the presence of the Lord is an absolute necessity. This is not a luxury. This is not it'd be really nice to have the presence of the Lord. It's not one of those, that's a nice perk. This is something that I have to have, the presence of the Lord. Okay, so why is this? Well, because the first thing we see in this passage, Psalm chapter 16, because it's the place of complete joy And I didn't use that word just to make some nice statement. It's the place of complete joy and enduring pleasure. Complete joy and enduring pleasure. Okay, Psalm 16, look at verse number 11. Thou wilt show me the path of life. In thy presence is fullness of joy. At thy right hand, there are pleasures forevermore. Okay, so let's break down this passage of scripture and see why are we making the presence of the Lord such a high priority? Okay, the first thing you notice there, do you see the first phrase? Thou wilt show me. Okay, thou wilt show me. You know, the thing that we notice, the presence of the Lord, why is this so important? Well, because truly there's only one real guide. Thou wilt show me. And David realizes that God is the one who knows the way to these enduring pleasures, these genuine, true, real pleasures, this complete joy. Thou wilt guide me. Lord, I don't know how to get to the place of real joy, of lasting, enduring pleasure. I don't know the way. I mean, how many times do you have to get from point A to point B? And this is what we do today. I mean, I do it all the time. I mean, I just pull out the phone and I say, hey, get directions to, because I have to have a guide. I'm terrible. I'm not good at directions, okay? The college reps are here and they're getting ready to head out. And I got to meet with the college reps this week for a few minutes, and I was just reminded of how we used to have to follow directions. We had these big Rand McNally atlases. They were these large, they'd have, you know, maps of the United States, and you'd turn, and I'm driving through Chicago, and I'm trying to follow a map to see where I'm supposed to go next. And I'm following a car, and I'm in Chicago traffic, but I'm looking, you know, it's the same as like texting and driving today. I'm looking at a map, I'm trying to drive, and the car in front of me went through a yellow light. But I'm just following the car. And so I'm going through now a red light. And the Chicago traffic, I'm going this way. The Chicago traffic's coming this way. And there were two lanes coming across. The first lane closest to me was a new Mercedes. Right on the other side of him was a police car. And so I'm driving, I'm looking, and when I look up, there's the Mercedes. And I slam on the brakes, bam, and I smash into the new Mercedes. Fortunately, there's a police officer right there, okay? So the police officer, you know, he's right there. I get a ticket, the whole deal, because I can blame it on, well, I'm trying to follow directions. I didn't know the way I'm supposed to go. Now, the consequences of me looking at the directions at the wrong time were pretty obvious. But I don't know how you are with directions, but I will tell you a place you really don't know how to get there apart from the help of the guide. Now, we oftentimes think we do. We think we know this is what's going to provide me real joy. This is going to provide me happiness. This is going to do what I think I really am looking for. There's only one guide. Thou wilt show me. David says, God, how am I going to find this kind of complete joy or enduring pleasure apart from you? There is one guide. In Psalm chapter 16, David says it this way. Verse number 8, he says, I have set the Lord always before me because he is at my right hand. I shall not be moved. He says, I'm not going to leave this position. Even the word, I shall not be moved, it means I'm not going to be toppled over. I'm not going to be tripped up. I find it interesting, too. He puts the Lord in two distinct locations. Like, how can he be in both places at the same time? He says, I put the Lord ever before me. God, I'm following you. Lead the way. And then he says, you're always at my right hand. You're right here beside me. And of course, a God who's offering all that we stand in need of, this is the God that offers and can provide exactly what we need. Lord, you can be the one before me. You can be the one beside me. And if that's the place you're going to be, I'm not going to topple over. I'm not going to fall down flat. I'm not going to wind up in a circumstance or a setting that is not exactly where and what I'm supposed to be. College student, do you really know the way that you're supposed to go? I mean, really? Do you really know how am I going to find complete joy? Enduring pleasure. There is somebody who knows what it is that can provide that for you, and he's willing to lead the way. Well, David says, listen, I have to have this guide. There's one guide. He's going to show me. And then he goes a little bit further and he says, thou wilt show me. So there's one guide in this little scenario. And then he says, there's one traveler. That's me. So you're the guide, God. Lead the way. I'm the traveler. You've all done this before, and you've probably had both experiences. Out of curiosity, how many of you in here are married? How many of you are married? Raise your hand. People on the sides. Okay, so not many people in here. How many of you plan to be married? Okay. How many of you plan to be married to a person, but they just don't know it yet? Okay. A few of you as well. So, you know, sometimes my wife says, hey, sweetheart, can you run to the store and pick up whatever, okay? So even today, you know, we talk about our phones. We keep a grocery list on our phone. So there was something on the grocery list, and I was at the store, so I pull out the grocery list. I'm looking. I can't find this anywhere, okay? How many of you have, sometimes you go to Home Depot or wherever, you know, and you go to the grocery store, and you're looking, and usually if it's... You know, I'm a husband, and they spot us, you know. They're like, oh, that poor guy. I'm going to let him wander for a while, you know. And then finally someone will say, sir, you've been in here for 35 minutes. Do you need any help, you know? And usually we're like, no, I got this. And then finally, like, hey, can you tell me where the... And do you know the difference between the person who says, yeah, okay, here's what you do. Go down to aisle 3 and look for the... And you should see it on the... Do you know the difference between that person and the person who says, I know right where it is? Okay, come on. And sometimes we might even say, oh, no, I can find it. And they say, no, I've seen you here before. You know, and so you're walking with them and they're going to show you, they're going to take you to the thing that you need. And what David realizes is he says, thou wilt show me. And that's what God's offering to people like me, to people like you. You know, when Pastor Matt said the other day, and you are next in line, he's not saying, all right, now just start running. He says, no. Listen, there's a guide who's going to guide you. And this guide wants to guide you. And he wants to guide you where? You know, when you keep looking at this, he says, there's one guide. Okay, that's God. There's one traveler. That's me. There's one path. Thou wilt show me the path of life. He doesn't say this. He doesn't say, I'm going to show you a path of life. And that's the message of our culture today. Hey, choose the path that's best for you. You're going to have to choose your own way. Hey, you're going to have to... You know, this one has not diminished in years with culture. You're just going to have to follow your own heart. But what God says, all right, now there is a place of complete joy, of enduring pleasure. And God says, and I know the way. And I want to show you the path of life. Now, our path is so oftentimes polluted with ourselves, but his is pure. Ours is crooked and his is straight. Ours is broad and it leads to destruction. His is narrow, but it leads to life. And he's saying, I want to show you, I, God, our guide, want to show you, the traveler, I want to show you the path of life. And then he says, there's only one destination. And what does this bring? Fullness of joy, pleasures forevermore. Moses was convinced there could be nothing worth having if it were gained outside of the Lord's presence. That is a really big, you know, conclusion. College student, think through what we're saying, because this is mammoth. Is there anything worth having to you that you would desire that doesn't come with the presence of the Lord? Like, I want that position so badly. I want to be married so badly. I want that job and all that comes with it, the wealth, the house, the car. I want that so badly that I would be willing to trade the presence of the Lord if I could be guaranteed this. What David starts to understand here, he says, there is only truly one place. Listen, If we just started to try to detail, what is life like for a person who has what the world says they have it all, but when they go home to having it all, they find there's an emptiness that results in really having nothing at all. And what David says is, it doesn't matter all the things that can be promised to me if it doesn't come with or as the result of the presence of the Lord. You know, when we start to think about what is it that we're after here, he says there is a place of complete joy. It doesn't mean that it's not at times mixed with hardship, with difficulty, with sorrow, but there is a place of complete joy. This is a place, if we took this another step further, it's like, wow, this is complete joy, enduring pleasures. This is a place where the obstacles to us having complete joy are removed. Like sometimes we're a little frustrated. We think somebody or something's getting in our way. And there are people who even say, hey, nothing is going to keep me from having, you know, whatever. And really what we start to understand about the presence of the Lord is the presence of the Lord is our guarantee that the obstacles will be removed. It's like when Balaam goes to curse the people of Israel who are about ready to enter the promised land, what Balak, the king, is trying to do is he's trying to throw an obstacle in the way. Let's put up some roadblocks to them getting in and conquering the land. Listen, it's only by the presence of the Lord that the people are going to get into the land. And so God turns Balaam's curse, he turns the curse into this incredibly profound blessing. God can even turn the curse of your life into something that becomes this, like, wow, what an incredible blessing. This is the guarantee. He removes the obstacles. Now, what I'm not trying to say is that life becomes this, you know, I'm putting on my rose-colored glasses and everything is just beautiful and it's just this, you know, skip in the park. I'm not trying to say that. What I am saying is obstacles are removed. The thing that will keep you from the fullness of joy, complete joy, enduring pleasures, pleasures forevermore, pleasures that don't, like, oh, that's a little temporal or a little blip on the burden of life. No, pleasures forevermore. I'm not saying that there are not difficulties along that path, but the obstacles are removed. Like, do you remember when Paul and Silas are in Philippi and they're preaching and then this whole thing about this demon-possessed woman and they cast out the demon, the people in Philippi, the people who are selling, you know, these relics and idols, they're mad. So they beat them and lay many stripes upon them. We sometimes gloss over this because, you know, they're in the prison, their feet are in stocks, their hands are bound, and they're singing praise to God. So we sometimes skip over the, like, whoa, man, they were just beaten severely. You know, their backs are stretched, their shirts are removed, the whip comes down. I mean, their backs are shredded. And Paul and Silas are thrown into a filthy prison, their hands and feet fast in stocks. And then at midnight, I mean, these guys are guys that are dwelling in the presence of God. And they met with God in a Philippian jail. And I don't know who said it first, you know, Silas, you want to sing? Yeah, I want to sing, but your singing's lousy. No, it's good, you know. What do you want to sing? I don't care. Let's sing. And now these guys start to sing. And have you ever started something and then, like, it just gets bigger and, you know, who knows what they're singing? They didn't have There's Within My Heart a Melody back then, but, you know, There's Within My Heart a Melody. Take it. Jesus Whispers Sweet. And they're just singing away, you know. And then by the time they get to the chorus, man, they're just singing and they're waking people up. And what happens in the jail? Their obstacles, those things that hinder them from freely enjoying God in a literal sense, the earth shakes and their stocks fall off. The prison doors open. I would submit to you that they were free long before their stocks fell from their hands and feet. And they were free long before the prison doors opened. And the question that we have to ask ourselves, are we experiencing that same kind of freedom even in the circumstances that are oftentimes challenging? You say, where does that come from? It comes from only one place. It comes from living in the presence of the Lord. You know, we could go on with what does this provide? 1 Chronicles 16:27, glory and honor are in his presence. Glory and honor? In the presence of God? Strength and gladness are in his place. Strength, gladness. Years ago, I heard and learned just the chorus. I know there's a full song that goes with it, and it's an old chorus, but you know, the words were, in the presence of Jehovah, God Almighty, Prince of Peace, you know, troubles vanish, hearts are mended in the presence of the King. College student, there is a lot to be found. And Moses said, I'm not willing to trade your presence for the land of promise. And here's how God concludes Moses' determination. And he said, verse 14, my presence shall go with thee, and I will give thee rest. I hope you're dwelling in the presence of the King.
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3: In our busy world, family time is frequently neglected. It is vital that we give attention to our families while we can. And it is especially important to give attention to what God says in His Word about our homes. For the next few moments, let's join Scott Pauley as we open the Scriptures and find God's message for your family.
4: I'd like to talk to you today about the connection between your family and your church. I think this is something that is so vital. It always has been, but it is especially important in the world we're living in. People need a church family. Every family needs a church family. I think sometimes there are extremes on both ends. For example, on one end, you have people that think, we have everything we need in our family, we don't need the church. Well, that's nonsense, because the Lord Jesus Christ started the church. It's his body. And we believe the church is God's means of accomplishing his work in this world. So the greatest thing you could ever do for your family is connect it to a local New Testament church. Your kids, they will graduate from high school. They will at some point leave your house. At least you think they will. But they should never leave a local New Testament church. The church is something you can build your family around and connect your family to for their entire life. On the other end of the spectrum, there are people that think, well, I don't need to give any attention to training my children, teaching and working in our home. We're just going to make sure everybody goes to church and they'll get what they need there. And so they kind of abdicate their own responsibility to a pastor or to a teacher or to a youth worker. And I think both of those extremes are very dangerous. And right in the middle, the scriptural response is this: I have a family given to me by God, a family that God ordained, a family that I'm responsible for leading and guiding and teaching and nurturing. And God has saved me, placed me in the family of God. I have a responsibility to my local New Testament church. And the sooner and the surer I can make the connection between my family and my church, the better off it's going to be. Now, with that in mind, I want to turn our attention today to the pastoral epistles. The pastoral epistles of 1 and 2 Timothy and Titus deal with how the church is to operate and how a pastor is to guide, to lead, and feed a flock. And in these books, there's some amazing admonitions that connect to home life. I want to bring you to one. It's found in Titus chapter number 2. I want to read the first six verses, if I may, of Titus chapter 2, and then give you some observations from the verses and some applications for your family. Titus receives this letter written by the Apostle Paul under inspiration of the Holy Spirit. And when you come to Titus 2, verse 1, he says this, "But speak thou the things which become sound doctrine, that the aged men be sober, grave, temperate, sound in faith, in charity, in patience. The aged women likewise, that they be in behavior as becometh holiness, not false accusers, not given to much wine, teachers of good things, that they may teach the young women to be sober, to love their husbands, to love their children, to be discreet, chaste, keepers at home, good, obedient to their own husbands, that the word of God be not blasphemed. Young men likewise exhort to be sober-minded." Do you see here the connection between the family and the church? He's writing to a pastor by the name of Titus. He's giving the pastor direction and guidance for the way he's supposed to teach the people and the way he's supposed to lead the church family. And in the context of that guidance, he's to be strengthening the home. Long ago, I heard my pastor say that strong churches are made up of strong families. I'm convinced that's true because the family is the basic unit of society. It is the basic building block of civilization. That's why when the family begins to crumble, everything else begins to crumble as well. And when the family gets stronger and is ministered to and nurtured, everything else grows and goes with it. Well, in Titus chapter 2, we see this divine connection. It's not one we are reading into Scripture. God makes the connection between what's going on in the church and what they're to be doing in their homes. You'll notice in verse 1, he says, "Speak thou the things which become sound doctrine." The word sound here is the idea of healthy. Healthy teachings from the Word of God, healthy souls. Look, the only way to have healthy homes is to give them healthy teaching. Now, the only way to have sound families is to have sound doctrine. So, a couple of observations. The first is that God wants to work and speak in everybody's life. Did you notice the groups of people here? You've got the aged men, the aged women, the young women, and the young men. Four distinct groups in Titus chapter number 2. You find all four groups in a family. You find all four groups in a church family. And God has a word for each. That's powerful, isn't it? So it matters not how old you are. It matters not what stage or season of life you may be in. God wants you to know Him. God wants you to grow in the faith. And God wants you to become everything He saved you to be. Now, we could argue today what constitutes young and aged. May I say, at this juncture of my life, I'm learning that's relative. Old is always just a little older than you. The Apostle Paul referred to himself as the aged Paul when he was about 60 years of age. So I think it's safe to say that when people get to 60 years of age, they would fall in this category of the aged women and the aged men. And the young, of course, would be those younger than that, not just children and teenagers, because the young women and young men are the ones also rearing children. But God has a word and a work for everybody in the family and for everybody in the church. The second thing I would observe is that each of us have our responsibility to God. First of all, it's always to God. As you read these lists, I wish we had time to study them. I hope you'll walk through them yourself. But the aged men are to be sober, grave, temperate, sound in faith, in charity, in patience. Notice, it's Godward first. It's His spiritual life. It's His frame of mind. The aged women begins with holiness. I like that. The young women with soberness. The young men with soberness. That's the one that's repeated throughout, this sober-mindedness. It doesn't simply mean they don't drink alcohol. It means they're serious about the things of God. They have their head on right, the thinking right. And so we all have our own responsibility to God. You can't choose for somebody else. You can't choose for another member of your family, but you must choose for yourself. But then ultimately, not only does God have a word and work for everybody, and our first responsibility is Godward, but thirdly, notice please that what you do affects everyone else. This is God's way. The aged men are to be teaching the younger men. The aged women are to be teaching the younger women. The younger are to be able to follow the example of the elders and to listen to the exhortation of those who've been down the path a little ways. And the older, by the way, are to be ready to give it and right enough with God to give it. We all have a relationship not only with God but with one another. In a church family, there are spiritual fathers and spiritual mothers. That doesn't mean anybody can take the place of your mom and dad, but it means there are spiritual fathers and mothers who nurture and guide and guard and feed and help you in the faith to move forward. In fact, Paul is writing to one of his in this passage. That's who Titus is. He's one of his sons in the faith, one of his sons in the ministry. Can I simply encourage you today, connect your family to your church. Practically, when the church family gathers, make sure your family's there. When the church family has a need, let your family jump in and help with that need. When the church family is seeking to serve or advance the gospel in some way, let your family be right in the middle of that. My friend, you will always be glad, you will always be grateful that you connected your marriage, your children, your family to God's family. The Lord is at work in this world, in homes, and through local New Testament churches. May the God of heaven help us to stay connected. Don't let the devil come between. Don't let the devil divide you from his work, God's work, in the local New Testament church. Keep the connection between your family and your church.
3: 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We highly recommend Scott's book, New Testament Marriage. In it, you'll discover timeless biblical principles from the husband and wife team, Aquila and Priscilla. And these principles are very applicable to your marriage today. From all of us at Enjoying the Journey, thanks for listening today. And until next time, we pray that you will enjoy the journey.

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1: Colossians chapter 2 in your Bibles. Colossians chapter 2. In my mind's eye, on that Sunday morning, I think, as Tychicus stood and read this letter from the Apostle Paul to the church at Colossae, meeting there in the home of Philemon, with Onesimus, the runaway servant, slave, who now knows Jesus Christ as Savior, sitting there beside his master, now a brother in Christ, still a servant, but a brother in Christ. And as Mrs. Philemon sat there with her husband and the other members of that wonderful congregation, I can just imagine how the Holy Spirit of God must have tugged at the hearts of these dear believers as they heard these words from the pen of Paul, but words which did not originate with Paul, coming from God Himself, the very Word of God. My, how the Holy Spirit must have touched their hearts as they heard these words. These were difficult days in Colossae. It was the time of the great Roman Empire, a mighty, mighty empire which influenced much of the world of that day. But the news from Rome as it came on a daily basis was troubling news. The government was filled with corruption. The Caesar, the emperor, had continued to gather power to himself, and the people and the Senate of Rome did not have the power which should have been theirs as a part of this great nation. And so the political news was troubling news. These dear believers at Colossae found themselves living in a world which was a pagan world. That is, their friends and neighbors and business acquaintances, for the most part, did not know Jesus Christ as Savior and either lived for themselves or worshiped other gods. It was a day very similar to our day. The news from Jerusalem was troubling because there in the land of Israel, where the Lord Jesus Christ had given his life on the cross, we think some 30 or 35 years earlier, the Jewish people were troubled as they lived there under the heel of Rome. And there were seeds of rebellion which had been sown, great restlessness among the people, and the heel of Rome came down harder and harder upon these people. It was, we think,

There was still considerable material wealth there, but as these believers carried on their lives and their business, looked around themselves, they could see that their portfolios were declining, that these were troubling times. And so as the Apostle Paul pens these words to these believers, remember, not his words, the very words of God, he does so with some concern in his heart. He sees in this church a wonderful, faithful church, yet a church where some seeds were beginning to grow, which had the potential of creating real difficulty for these believers in their walk with the Lord Jesus Christ. And so this morning I'd like to bring you a message entitled, Triumph in Times of Trouble. Would you bow your hearts together with me in prayer? Heavenly Father, we're so grateful for the Word of God that you've given to us. And we thank you with all of our hearts for the blessed Holy Spirit of God who takes the Word of God and touches our hearts with it and teaches us and instructs us and brings conviction and comfort, that which we need. I pray now that you'll help us to open our hearts. Blessed Holy Spirit, take the Word of God and do a real work today to the glory of the Lord Jesus Christ. We pray in Jesus' name. Amen. As you look at Colossians chapter 2, verse 1, I want you first of all this morning to note the concern, the conflict, the concern on the part of the Apostle Paul for this church. You have your Bibles open before you. Look, if you would please, at verse 1. The scripture says, "For I would that ye knew what great conflict I have for you, and for them at Laodicea, and for as many as have not seen my face in the flesh." Verse 5. "For though I be absent in the flesh, yet am I with you in the spirit, joying and beholding your order and the steadfastness of your faith in Christ." Yet he says, "As I joy over you, I have great conflict for you and for them at Laodicea." Laodicea, of course, was a city not too far from there. The Apostle Paul, as the Holy Spirit moves his heart and his pen, is beginning to see some signs of things which will bring great trouble if they continue to grow in the hearts and lives of these believers. And it was about 30 years later that another letter was penned to this region of the country, specifically to Laodicea. It's found in Revelation chapter 3, and the Lord Jesus Christ, who uses the Apostle John to pen that letter 30 years later, sends that letter to a church where these seeds had grown, and all that church was in disarray. Whereas once they had loved and walked with the Lord Jesus Christ, now this church freely spoke the name of Jesus Christ, but lived like the world around them and depended on the world rather than on Jesus for their lives. And so, as we look at this second chapter of this letter to Colossae, which was to be read at Laodicea, we find some great lessons which I think are instructive for us today. As Paul expresses his concern, his great conflict that he has for these people, you'll note in verse 2 that he has several desires, several wishes for them. Number one, that their hearts might be comforted. Now, when we think of hearts needing comfort, we think of times of bereavement, and certainly that is true. But hearts of believers need to be comforted many other times in life. In a time of political uncertainty, in a time of economic difficulty, in a time when there is oppression and persecution beginning for believers in the Lord Jesus Christ, many times we find our hearts astir and concerned and upset. And we find ourselves worried about the situation around us.
And the Apostle Paul senses

0: that that is beginning to take place in these believers, and he expresses the heart of God as he says, I desire that your hearts might be comforted. Now the question is, how are hearts comforted under those circumstances? We're given the answer in this chapter. But secondly, his desire is that their hearts would be knit together in love, verse 2, that there would be unity in the church, that there would not be discord and unhappiness and arguing and disagreement, but that God's people in that wonderful church at Colossae might have hearts which are knit together in love for one another and to the Lord Jesus Christ. And then thirdly, I want you to notice his desire that they would experience the riches of full assurance, of certainty, of being convinced, the riches of the certainty of understanding. Now, those are powerful and deep words. There is something which, if these believers could understand, if they could just understand in their hearts, it would bring to them certainty. It would bring to them, in the midst of troubling times, great riches of full assurance of understanding. In other words, though the times are troubling, there ought to be peace in the heart. That's what God intends. And so the scripture expresses God's desire and Paul's desire for these believers, that they would be comforted, that there would be unity in the church, and that there would be great riches of full assurance that comes through real understanding of something. Now, that understanding should lead to something else, a further step, the last step, which if it is taken with full understanding, will bring peace in troubling times. And that step is the acknowledgement, verse 2, of the mystery of God and of the Father and of Christ. The full riches, the riches of the full assurance of understanding of the mystery which is spoken of in this book will bring peace in troubling times. What is that mystery? It's found in chapter 1, verse 27. We've seen that already. The mystery, that great Bible truth, which was not fully comprehended in earlier times, but now in this era of the New Testament, of the Lord Jesus Christ, is fully understood. That mystery is Christ in you, the hope of glory. In troubling times, if God's people can get an understanding to the point of full assurance, to the point that it brings an acknowledgement in their lives, a response from the heart, that Christ is in me, the hope of glory, that will bring peace in times of political, economic, times of persecution, all of those times of turmoil, there can still be peace. And so God wants you and me to understand and to acknowledge, to come to the point of understanding and realizing and acting upon the fact that that great mystery has been brought about, Christ in you. Think of that. Christ in you, the hope of glory. But in chapter 2 of Colossians, I also see a caution. As the Apostle Paul pens the very words of God, we pick up his concern, but we also see his cautions for these believers. And the caution can be expressed in this way. The caution is that we face a dichotomy in our lives, a question in our lives. Will we live our lives with Christ in view or with man in view? It is Christ versus man. Look, if you would please, at verse 3. Chapter 2, verse 3, speaking of Christ, in whom, that is, in the person of Jesus Christ, are hid all the treasures of wisdom and knowledge. And this I say, lest any man should beguile you with enticing words. Did you see the two opposites on the pole? Christ, man. Christ has all the treasures of wisdom and knowledge, but man has beguiling, enticing words. Look, if you would please, at verse 8. Beware lest any man spoil you, take you captive. It's a military term. Through philosophy and vain deceit, after the tradition of men, after the rudiments of the world, and not after Christ. What will govern your life? The things of men or the things of Christ, in whom are hid all the treasures of wisdom and knowledge? Christ, who lives within you, the hope of glory. Verses 9 and 10, speaking of Christ. For in him, in Christ, dwelleth all the fullness of the Godhead bodily. And ye are complete in him, which is the head of all principality and power. So, my dear friend, the question you and I face in troubling times is the same question these Colossian believers faced. What's going to be my focus? Christ or man? The things of God, the promises of God, the assurance of his word, or the philosophies, the methodologies, the solutions of men? What will be the focus? And so God wants us to acknowledge the mystery of God by faith. He wants us to let it operate within us. Back in your Bibles, look at verse 6. As ye have therefore received Jesus Christ the Lord. Now, how did you receive him? You received him by trusting him, did you not? You believed on him. You put your faith in him. You relied upon him. That's the way you received him. That's the only way a man can receive him. We cannot earn our salvation. We cannot work for it. We must receive him by believing that if we call upon him, we will be saved. And that's the way you were saved. You received Jesus Christ by faith. Now, back to your scriptures, verse 6. As ye have therefore received Christ Jesus the Lord by faith, so walk ye in him. You received him by faith. You and I need to be walking through this world day after day, trusting him in our daily lives. We're to walk the same way we received him. And verse 7, rooted and built up in him and established in the faith as ye have been taught, abounding therein with thanksgiving. Are you picking up a little theme here? The theme that Jesus Christ is sufficient. He was sufficient to give you the new birth. You did not need anything else, indeed cannot find anything else. He is sufficient, and he is not only sufficient for our eternity, he is sufficient for our daily walk in this life. And so as we received him by trusting him, so we are to walk through the turmoil of our days by trusting him also, and he is as good for those days as he is for eternity. Now, as God the Holy Spirit elaborates upon this great truth in this book, he teaches us something wonderful about what Jesus has done for you. You remember from our study that the book of Colossians was written to believers. You go back to the start of chapter 1 and you'll see that. So as God has the Apostle Paul pen these words to his people, born-again people, He wants you to understand something about yourself, which Jesus has done for you when you trusted him as Savior. Look, if you would please, at verses 11 through 15. Speaking of Christ now, in whom, the whom refers to Jesus Christ, in whom also ye are circumcised with the circumcision made without hands. God has placed his mark upon you. It is a mark made without hands. In putting off the body of the sins of the flesh, that is the substance, that body of the sins of the flesh, by the circumcision of Christ, you have been set aside, set apart, marked by the Lord Jesus Christ. Verse 12, buried with him in baptism. This is not speaking of the baptismal waters in our church. That's a picture of what this is speaking of. This is speaking of what Romans teaches us in chapter 6, that we are placed into Christ when we trust Jesus Christ as Savior, just as we are placed into the waters of baptism here in the church as a testimony after we're saved of what has happened to us. And so in verse 12, what has happened to you as a believer? You have been buried with Christ in baptism, wherein also ye are risen with him through the faith of the operation of God. You didn't do it, God did it, who hath raised Christ from the dead. And you being dead in your sins and the uncircumcision of your flesh, hath he quickened, made alive, together with him, with Christ, having forgiven you all trespasses, blotting out the handwriting of ordinances that was against us, which was contrary to us, and took it out of the way, nailing it to his cross, and having spoiled principalities and powers, he made a show of them openly, triumphing over them in it. What has Jesus done for you? He has made you a new creature. Keep your place in Colossians chapter 2 and turn with me back to the book of Romans chapter 6. One of the most profound and wonderful truths in all of the scripture, that when we trusted Jesus Christ as Savior, not only did Christ come to live within us through the Holy Spirit, who lives within our bodies as the temple of the Holy Ghost, but we were placed into Christ also. In Romans chapter 6, look if you would please at verse 3. Know ye not that so many of us as were baptized into Jesus Christ, again, not speaking of the waters of baptism within the church, that's a picture of what's spoken of here. As many of us as were baptized were placed into Jesus Christ, were baptized, that is, were placed into his death. Now keep your eyes on the scripture, but that's a profound truth. When you trusted Jesus Christ as Savior, you were identified with him in his death. You died in Christ. The old man, the old sinner, the old unregenerate person entered into the death of the Lord Jesus Christ there on the cross when you trusted Jesus as your Savior. Verse 4, therefore we are buried with him by baptism into death, that like as Christ was raised up from the dead by the glory of the Father, even so we also should walk in newness of life. For if we have been planted together, that's buried in the likeness of his death, we shall be also in the likeness of his resurrection, knowing this, that our old man is crucified with him, that the body of sin, the substance of it, might be destroyed, that henceforth we should not serve sin. For he that is dead is freed from sin. Now if we be dead with Christ, we believe that we shall also live with him, knowing that Christ, being raised from the dead, dieth no more. Death hath no more dominion over him. For in that he died unto sin once. But in that he liveth unto God. Likewise, now get this, reckon ye, mark it down on your steno pad, count it as truth, because it is, reckon ye also yourselves to be dead indeed unto sin, but alive unto God through Jesus Christ our Lord. And so, Galatians chapter 2, verse 20 says, I am crucified with Christ. Nevertheless I live, yet not I, but Christ liveth in me. And the life which I now live in the flesh, I live by the faith of the Son of God, who loved me and gave himself for me. What is the point of all of that? My dear friend, I don't know where you are in life today, but if you have trusted Jesus Christ as Savior, you are not the same person you used to be. You are a new creature in Christ. You're a new person. The old man is dead. You are a new man. Now, since we are new creatures in Christ, we ought to be living up to the family name, should we not? When I was a boy, my dad used to say to me, now, you remember who you are. He meant by that, you're my son, you behave yourself. And so it ought to be with God's people. We have the capacity in the flesh to sin, but you are a new creature in Christ. Therefore, you ought not to sin. And if and when we sin, we are to confess those sins to Jesus Christ, 1 John 1:9, and he is faithful and just to forgive us our sins. But dear friend, when you trusted Jesus Christ as Savior, you were placed into the Lord Jesus Christ as he came to indwell you, Christ in you, the hope of glory. And because of that, you and I should live our lives with our focus on Christ, not man. Now the Apostle Paul cautions them. Look back at Colossians chapter 2. In Colossians chapter 2, he speaks in verse 8 of philosophy and vain deceit. He speaks of the tradition of men after the rudiments, the principles of the world, and not after Christ. And so God's people don't need to be chasing the theories of men, political theories that hopefully will solve our problems. Our problems will not be solved by political party. And our economic problems will not be solved by building a big portfolio. Riches, the scripture says, take wings and they fly away. As we sit here today, the dollar, the strongest currency in the world recently, is now about to be substituted for by something else. We know not yet what. My dear friend, solutions in our troubling times don't come from the theories and the efforts of men. They do not come from the self-help books. Those may assuage some of the symptoms for the time being, but the solution comes through a personal walk with a person who is in you, the Lord Jesus Christ. Before I move on, may I ask you, and I speak reverently when I say this, but I want to express it in a way which we understand. When is the last time you said hello to the Lord Jesus Christ? When is the last time you even took notice of him in your life? He is there. And oh, how his heart hurts. And how he expressed that in the letter to Laodicea 30 years after this, when he portrayed himself as being on the outside, knocking on the door, seeking entrance to his own people, who were living as though he weren't there, who were naming his name, but never saying good morning to him. never taking time to spend some time hearing from him as the Holy Spirit applied the Word of God to their hearts, never taking their burdens to him, never taking their praises to him, but instead substituting the traditions of men for Christ in you, the hope of glory. Well, that brings us to our conclusion. Look, if you would please, at verse 16 of Colossians chapter 2. In verse 16, if all of this is true, if Christ is available to us and he is the treasures of the wisdom and knowledge of God, if he is all that we need, then verse 16, let no man therefore judge you in meat or in drink or in respect of an holy day or of the new moon or of the Sabbath days, all these traditions of men, which are a shadow of things to come, but the body, the substance, the reality is of Christ. Let no man beguile you of your reward. Don't lose your reward. Don't let somebody steal your reward. In a voluntary humility, may I give you another way of expressing that? This is my way of expressing it. A voluntary humility, a false piety. There are some folks who go around just trying to impress everybody by how much they drip piety. The Apostle Paul says, "No, let no man beguile you of your reward in a voluntary humility and worshiping of angels, intruding into those things which he hath not seen. Vainly," it's empty, "puffed up," that's pride, "by his fleshly mind, and not holding the head." Who is the head? Chapter 1, verse 18, Jesus Christ. He's the head of the body. "Not holding the head, from which all the body by joints and bands, having nourishment ministered and knit together, increaseth with the increase of God." That comes from Jesus. Verse 20, "Wherefore, if ye be dead with Christ from the rudiments of the world, why, as though living in the world, are ye subject to ordinances," verse 22, "after the commandments and doctrines of men?" Now, these are men's ordinances. Be careful. The Scripture's not teaching that you can just go out and live like the world. No, we are to obey God. When we get over to the next chapter, we're told that we're not to lie to each other. We're to be obedient to God. But as we are living with Christ in view, trusting him, we don't need to be judged by these traditions of men, these rudiments of the world, touch not, taste not, handle not, which all are to perish with the using. Verse 23, "These commandments and doctrines of men have indeed a show of wisdom." Oh, they look wise. They look pious. "In will worship." I have all this self-discipline in my spiritual life. Don't you admire me? And besides that, I'm humble. And will worship and humility and neglecting of the body. And some of these traditions of men will teach people that they must live a certain way in their diet, and that and some people live a life which they portray as being so focused on spiritual things that they neglect their bodies. And all of that is empty, not in any honor to the satisfying of the flesh. Now, what does this have to do with us today, this letter written to this first century church? Well, I think, first of all, you and I need to understand that the Lord Jesus Christ is sufficient in troubling times. Are you worried about the condition of our nation? Be concerned, but don't worry. Cry out to the Lord about it. Pray for those who have authority over us. The Scripture teaches us that. Live a life which is a testimony in this time. Are you concerned about economic things? Well, don't be worried about them. Use good common sense and talk to God about them. He is the one who takes care of us. David said in the Psalms, I was young and now am I old. I've never yet seen the righteous forsaken nor his seed begging bread. Jesus is sufficient in these troubling times. Secondly, I would tell you, if you've trusted Jesus Christ as your Savior, you are a new person in Christ. Live like the new man. Don't fret. Trust Christ. Live clean. Jesus is Christ in you, the hope of glory. Let's live with our focus on Him rather than our focus on men.
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2: Can you imagine, calling up God and say, God, you're my father. My name's Wendell, and I'm calling you up. The very last thing I want to say before I go to bed is I love you. Boy, I tell you, I thank God. Those are the sweetest words that God can hear from His children. That God the Father has these children that He has purchased with the blood of His Son. It's got such a very, very great relationship. Well, we thank the Lord for the opportunity to be here, and I just want to mention to you the Pensacola Christian College students have made a great impact for God during the summer overseas ministry with ABWE. I don't want to put down any other schools or colleges. They also send to us special young people. But over and over again, I have heard unsolicited from our missionaries, the best students that we have ever had come to this field is from Pensacola Christian College. I just heard that just not too long ago, the very best students that we have in all of the years that we've been having them to this field come from Pensacola Christian College. I would like to commend the leadership. I would like to commend the faculty. I would like to commend the staff. You all who are laying your lives down training these choice young people to be servants. And it's just a beautiful thing. And I thought that might encourage your heart. This is one of the few places where I go in academia, and I'm invited to quite a few of these places. In fact, I can tell you, it is one of the very few places that I ever go where faculty come up and introduce themselves to me. Most of those other colleges and universities, I never meet one of them. Now, I don't even know who they are. They're out there in the audience, and I don't know who a lot of the faculty members are here, but many of you have come in and come up, and I want to just tell you, I appreciate you introducing yourself, and that means an awful lot to the special speakers that come here. So thank you. Thank you very much. I did get I was sort of amazed that I was able to meet the Pope this week. And this last month, I met Reverend Baptist, and he picked me up at the airport, Toronto Airport, and he said, my name is Brother Baptist. I said, well, I've never met Brother Baptist. I said, could I ask you, Pastor, what's your first name? He said, John. And then about 6 months ago, I met a pastor. He introduced himself to me. I was speaking in his church. And he said, my name is Pastor Fully Love. I've never heard of a pastor with that name, Fully Love. That's pretty good. But none of them bypass the Pope that's here with us during this Bible conference. I'm preaching tonight from a Bible that was given to me today by the administration of this school. What a wonderful gift it is. I'll treasure it. It's this fancy printing on the front. It says, Wendell Kempton, Pensacola Christian College Bible Conference, March 11 through 13, 1998. I want to thank you very, very much. Well, just before I came to Pensacola Christian College, I went to see the doctor. He was a doctor of great renown in the community. Everyone knew the doctor. He had an associate that was a doctor or a physician of greater reputation. He was a world-class doctor. When I went into the office, the doctor was not there, but he left me a red letter note. I read that note and I read it again. And he said at the beginning of the letter that the writing was from the world-class physician. But it was so hard to understand. And as I brought it with me, I would like to share it with you. Perhaps you can help me as we move through that special red letter note, as is recorded in Luke, the 14th chapter, and in verse 26, where it says, if any man come to me and hate not his father and his mother and his wife and children and brethren and sisters, yea, and his own life also, he cannot be my disciple. And whosoever doth not bear his cross and come after me cannot be my disciple. So far as we've looked at that text, we understand at the outset that Jesus Christ, the greatest of all teachers, began his lecture without an introduction. He seized the moment by a categorical statement that had the possibility of turning everyone off in that massive audience. But you see what he was using here at the opening phrase, that four-letter word, was that which was so real to his mind and heart as it relates to delivering his soul on the subject of love. Here he uses the four-letter word hate, and what he is trying to determine is, how do we view the family? Do we love the family more than we love him? Jesus Christ would begin his lecture by striking at that which is the closest thing to the human heart. That which influences more than any other thing is family. And Jesus Christ said, if you're going to be a disciple of mine, you're going to have to hate your father and your mother and your brothers and sisters and your wife. Yea, and your own life also. He is not only addressing the concept of love. He must be number one, but he is delivering his soul on the concept of lordship. I mean, it is a struggle coping with the family. Who is going to be number one, the family or the Lord? And the second dimension of difficulty happens to be little old you and puny little me. That also had to be addressed. You got to hate your own life also. We developed that in a sevenfold way, and I said lastly, number seven, this matter of bearing the cross that is found in the next verse. You must bear the cross also. It is an incredible thing. Now, you remember the six previous ones, but I just want to mention to you that bearing the cross, as is uttered by our Lord, is so important in the area of discipleship. I would like to say lastly, this thing is an incredible thing. It works. It's wonderful. And the reason why it works and it's wonderful is because what it says at the end of verse 27, and whosoever doth not bear his cross and come after me cannot be my disciple. That's the reason why it works, and that's the reason why it's wonderful. It's because Jesus Christ, the great teacher, is also the great shepherd, and as it relates to discipleship, he is out in front of all of us. John 10 and verse 4 says, and when he putteth forth his sheep, he goeth before them. He goeth before them as a shepherd. And the text here concludes in verse 27, and come after me. I say to you, that is an incredible thing. Bearing the cross is an incredible thing because we have the privilege of following not only our teacher, but our shepherd. Now, with this out of the way, what I would like to mention to you is that Jesus Christ now is going into a series of anecdotes, short little stories. He is not only dealing with a concept, is who is your supreme love? And what is a supreme lordship in your life? But now, what is a supreme leadership that you have to consider as a disciple of mine? And I want you to notice here in the passage, he goes down in verse 28 and begins with his first story. And which of you, intending to build a tower, sitteth not down first and counteth the cost, whether he has sufficient to finish it? Lest happily after he hath laid the foundation and is not able to finish it, all that behold it begin to mock him, saying, This man began to build, but was not able. Or this man was not able to finish it. Lest happily after he hath laid the foundation and is not able to finish it, all that behold it began to mock him, saying, this man began to build, but he was not able to finish. Now, why would Jesus Christ offer a short little story about a construction job to that massive audience of probably over 5,000 people? Well, I submit to you that I read that story rather rapidly, but within the time that I read that to you, there were three things that were mentioned by this storyteller as it relates to leadership concerning discipleship. He said this man sets out to he's going to build a multi-story building. Talks about putting down the foundation. He talks about these things in such brevity, but the point is this. Number one, he emphasizes finish. Number two, he emphasizes finish. And number three, he emphasizes a concept of finish it. Now, the reason why he did that is because, you see, we have to love him with all of our hearts. He has to be the Lord of our lives, and we've got to be certain kind of leaders as his disciples. And what Jesus Christ is looking for in his disciples are those that are going to be finishers. In this text, he says the first thing this guy does that is building this multi-story building is that he sits down with himself and he considers, does he have what it takes to finish it? You can just see him as he sits at his desk and he goes over it. I've got the master plan. And he checks off the master plan. I've got the money. Checks off the money. I got the materials. Checks off the materials. I got the manpower. Checks off the manpower. I got the motivation. I'm not only going to lay the foundation, but I'm going to build it and build it and build it until it's all the way done. Lest happily those that come by would say, ha, ha, ha, ha, that disciple began to build, but he was not able to finish it. Some of the largest, hilarious laughing that is taking place today is by those people living in the world that are looking at these Christians that are following the carpenter. No one was more qualified to tell this story than the carpenter. Everything he built with his hands from the time he was 12 years of age, Joseph looked at it and he shook his head, and the other master craftsmen would look at it and they would shake their heads in unbelief. This one carpenter, who was also the creator, everything that he built was perfect. And as Jesus Christ knew that one of those days he would be bearing his cross and walking to a hill called Calvary, he knew prophetically that cascading from his heart of hearts would be these words, "It is finished." When I was here some months ago, I mentioned that 20 months ago I had a great high honor with my wife. I was in the midst of 25,000 people. And it was quite a gathering because 90% of them were sitting on the ground. I'd never been in a meeting like it. And my wife and I were the honored guests at that occasion. So we're seated in a very prominent place. And right next to me is Stan Musial. And right next to me is Palmer. And right next to me is Yogi Bear. And all these, it's the Baseball Hall of Fame ceremonies. And they introduce all of these guys who, from the time they were little guys, they would say, "Throw me the ball, Daddy." And they would take off their coats coming from school, and Daddy would throw them the ball. Excuse me. I don't want to get into this Coleman thing. And Daddy would throw that glove to them and they'd go out and they would play ball, never knowing that their dreams would come true. And one day they would get up to the plate and in their manner in which they would address said ball, they were known as major leaguers, and every one of those were stars of stars. The other day I'm sitting in my office and I get an email, a fax from this man who is honored at that Baseball Hall of Fame ceremonies. I'm going to be with him next Saturday morning. I heard him stand before those 25,000 people, and when ESPN was covering it, I heard him say, "The greatest moment in my life
3: was not being placed into the Hall of Fame, which I am right today, being placed in the Baseball Hall of Fame in Cooperstown, New York. It was not winning the World Series. It was a time when I fell down on my knees and cried, "Oh God, I'm a sinner. Please save me." It's a wonderful thing. I'm going to tell you, the 25,000 people, it turned into a giant cathedral. For 7 minutes, he talked about the time he met the Lord Jesus Christ. None of those men gave up until they got to the top. But 3 weeks ago, all of that faded into oblivion. All of it went so far away. In my thinking, because I saw another man. That man came along with Jackie and Susan as they walked for 2.5 days with everything they owned on their backs, and they're going up mountain trails and they're crossing over the rivers, and they finally get just a matter of a half a mile away from their destination, when all of a sudden, out from where no one ever expected, a group of men ambushed them. And they took that man who was a pastor, and they chopped his head off. I'm not talking about ancient history, folks. I'm talking about a guy who said, "I'm going to be a disciple. And I'm going to, by God's grace, love my Lord with all my heart, more than my family, more than my wife, more than my children. I'm going to bear the cross. Lay it on me, Lord." Oh, it's an incredible thing to follow you. Oh, Lord, as a disciple, I want to be one of those that you talked about there. I want to be a finisher. I know Jackie and I know Susan. They're the only two girls that I know that work every day amongst the headhunters tribe in the northernmost regions of the Philippines. I know that pastor. That pastor's only about that high. He's brown skin. A handsome guy he is. He's got a wife and family. And when no one else would go, he volunteered to go, because there are over 300 of those headhunters who have been gloriously converted and they needed to be baptized. Oh, it takes all that Hall of Fame thing. Joe DiMaggio, who? Who did you say? Stan who? I'm telling you, it takes it and rips it right off the wall. Because when it comes to discipleship, my friends, these things that our Lord is talking about are things that count for eternity. And no one is going to please the Lord unless they're willing to say, "I'm going to go all the way." I want to say it without being misunderstood, but since I've been converted to Jesus Christ, I've met more wimps than any other place in all the world. I can't believe it. Now, I'm not saying here at this college, but I'm talking about, there might be some here. I want to tell you, we're told to be strong in the Lord and in the power of His might. And as a disciple of Jesus Christ, we're going to go out and build. and we're not going to stop until it's over with. And being a disciple of Jesus Christ and bearing His cross demands the very best, demands that dedication and that dynamic and that discipline. And if you're here and you're undisciplined, and if you're here and you don't have any dynamic, and if you're here and your dedication is waning, all you got to do is get down on your knees tonight and say, "Oh God, help me the rest of my life to be one of those finishers." I might just add this little postscript. I know my missus say, "Now, Wendell, you better tell them this, and don't you drop out of school. Satan, come along. All of the winds of adversity come along, and you got to study, and things don't go well, and you might got called in or something like that. It doesn't make any difference. You can't quit until it's over." Now, Jesus Christ moves from this story to telling another story, and I'd like for you to look at it in the text. It says here in the text, in verse 31, "Oh, or what king, going to make war against another king, sitteth not down first and consulteth whether he is able with 10,000 to meet him that cometh against him with 20,000. Or else, while the other is yet a great way off, he sendeth an embassy or a delegation and desireth conditions of peace. So likewise, whosoever he be of you that forsaketh not all that he hath, he cannot be my disciple." Now, that is an interesting story, and I know you got all caught up in it. I didn't read it real well, but you picked it up immediately. It's a war story. I mean, you can just see those soldiers. You can see them alert. You can see them standing before King number one. He cries out, "Salute!" And man, 10,000 of those dudes in full color dress click their heels and they salute King number one. What a spectacle. Now, there are at least five things, and there may be six things that are addressed here in that little story. First of all, this is a story about aggression. He said, "This king is going to go to war." You can't mention the word war unless you're introduced to battle, and you're not going to get into any battle unless there is aggression. And it says here, King number one is going to war. I say to you, there's aggression in the first part of Jesus' story. The second thing that I see in that little story is assessment. Look at it, please. He says in that passage of scripture in verse 31, he says, "Or what king, going to make war against another king, sitteth not down first and consulteth whether he is able with 10,000 to meet him that cometh against him with 20,000. What King number one is doing is he's assessing the situation. He sits down and assesses the fact that he's got 10,000 soldiers and King number two has got 20,000 soldiers. I mean, this is quite a war story. The third thing that I see in that passage of scripture, Jesus Christ focuses on the answer. And the question is asked, and he says, "You got the answer," without even mentioning it. Their king number one is in big time trouble. Therefore, he immediately moves to the fourth stage in the story, which is an alternative. And the alternative is this: after he makes the assessment and he knows as the answer there's no way he's going to win, he has an alternate

And everyone in the kingdom of King number one knows there's encroachment. And so the text says, according to Jesus Christ, while King number two is a long way away, he sends out this cadre of negotiators. And the attainment that is seen here is peace. This guy, King number one, I'm telling you, he's a smart dude. The last thing that Jesus Christ mentions in this story is the actuality of the outcome. It says here in verse 32, or else while the other is yet a great way off, he sendeth an embassy and desireth conditions of peace. So likewise, here it is, this is the actuality. Whosoever he be of you that forsaketh not all that he hath, he cannot be my disciple. What in the world was Jesus Christ speaking about? Well, he sets the story up in a manner in which there's no way King number one is going to win. And he sets up the story to try to communicate that high priority that he is placing on discipleship. And he is saying, you also will not be a winner. Can you imagine King number one reviewing, looking over his kingdom? He's been king now for 30 years. He's had the absolute sovereign control of the kingdom. He's got all these soldiers. He's got thousands and thousands and multiplied thousands of acres of land. He has all of these servants. He's living a high lifestyle. And I can hear Jesus Christ in actuality say, so likewise you, buddy. You won't be a winner. You won't be a winner. You won't be a winner unless you also, just like King number one, is willing to forsake all of your kingdom. You know, I'm talking to everybody here that's got a kingdom. I know if the students would stand up right now, they could give a testimony about their kingdom. I mean, they got their turf. They got their rights. They're in control. They're making the decisions. But when Jesus Christ is dealing with leadership and he's talking about discipleship, he's saying, hey, listen, you understand the high priority I place on finding finishers. And the reason why I want finishers is because we know in order to be a disciple, you got to be somebody that perseveres. But the thing that was really in the heart of all of those listening as it relates to the demands of discipleship was, but what about my kingdom? Perseverance as it relates to being a finisher. All of these possessions that are constantly tripping up the born-again Christian today, even at Pensacola Christian College, we're thinking about the Mercedes and the BMW and making $80,000 the second year we're out. And we're going to get this house, and we're going to have this three-car garage, and before long, the family will come, and we'll have our kingdom. Discipleship doesn't work that way, says Jesus Christ. This is a war. And you're going to have to be willing to forsake all that you have. I've told a couple of times the story about my friend who, after taxes every year, could bank 700

0: $250,000. I was with him not too long ago. He's buried his life in the jungles of the second poorest country in the world. It's called Bangladesh. He's one of the most brilliant brain surgeons alive any place in the world. I was with him sitting on the front row when I saw over 20,000 surgeons in Atlantic City stand in honor of this missionary surgeon because he was willing to let everything go. All the fame, all the fortune, all the prestige, all the country clubs, all the three-car garages, all of those things at the shore, to go out and spread the gospel of Jesus Christ. I want to tell you, I could line them up. Josh is here. His daddy's another one, a brilliant surgeon, bearing his life in the jungles in Togo, Africa. I was with over 100 doctors in Ann Arbor at the University of Michigan when over 100 of those doctors came rushing up to me and told me that one of the most brilliant young doctors in all the state of Michigan was this guy who's a missionary. And his wife wasn't interested in houses and lands, and he's not interested. I'm going to tell you, discipleship is this. You not only got to be a finisher, but you got to be a forsaker of all that you have. That's what it's talking about. The last thing I hurriedly say, Jesus Christ tells the shortest of all stories. And in that passage of Scripture, very, very quickly, it says salt is good. Salt is good. Verse 34. But if the salt has lost its savor, wherewith will it be seasoned? It is neither fit for the land nor yet for the dunghill. But men cast it out. He that hath an ear to hear, let him hear. I just want to mention it in very, I try to do it in the next 30 to 60 seconds. Everybody in that audience went just like this when Jesus Christ made the announcement, salt is good. You see, during the time he made that announcement, every soldier in the Roman army and most of the employees of the Roman Empire were paid in salt. Salt is good because of payment. All the bartering system, most of it, over 80% of it, centered around salt. But salt is good not only for payment purposes, but salt is good for preservation purposes. Back then, the only way you could preserve meat and other things, other forms that you wanted to preserve, other commodities that you wanted to preserve, you had to rub salt into the meat. You had to rub salt into the other commodities. Salt is good because everyone listening to the story used it for preservation purposes. Thirdly, salt is good for parching purposes. Nothing then and nothing now parches like the chemical salt. And they use it today in every emergency room. And they used it then in every emergency situation. But salt is not only good for those reasons, but salt is also good for purification purposes. Nothing purifies like the chemical salt. And fifthly, salt is good because of penetrating purposes. Nothing penetrates iron like salt. You leave a steel girder by salt water, and I won't tell you what's going to win. That salt is going to destroy the iron in that iron beam. Oh, how it penetrates! Every one of these demand at least a half hour And the final reason why salt is good is for palatable purposes. It was used then as a culinary part of cooking. So is it used now. Salt is good. Everyone would nod yes. However, the text says, according to what the story Jesus is telling, is that salt has the possibility of losing its savor. And then it's good for nothing. Do you know what he's talking about? Salt can become impure. What Jesus Christ was featuring was perseverance, vintage, possessions, forsake them all. Purity. You are the salt of the earth. If the salt is pure, it maintains its dynamic flavor. Oh, the awesome penetration of the purity of the body of Christ. Anywhere in the pagan world, oh, the awesome penetration of the body of Christ. And all of those other things that we see there in that text. Salt is good. But if salt is overexposed to the world, it becomes impure. And it loses all of the ingredients that makes it those six things that's very usable. And if it loses its flavor, Jesus Christ said, it's good for nothing but the dunghill. There were three things Jesus Christ was featuring in this kind of leadership, discipleship. He's looking for finishers, he's looking for forsakers, and he's looking for flavor, the real thing. The testimony of genuine, authentic Christianity in your life and in mine. And so I went to the doctor. And he was not in. But he left me a red letter note. But it was so hard to understand and somewhat hard to accept. I read it and I read it and I read it again and I brought it with me. Because I knew you also would want understanding. You also would desire to think your way through this red letter or note that came from the greatest of all, the Lord Jesus Christ. Heavenly Father, sanctify this Bible conference in a manner in which Jesus Christ will be lifted high, God the Father will be glorified, all of us, by means of the Holy Spirit, will be drawn closer to you. We are grateful for your patience with us. We are grateful, O God, that we can come and talk to you earnestly about where we really are. And some of the folks here tonight, right now, they're getting ready to pray to you. Some of them are praying already because they want to tell you what you already know, but yet what you yearn to hear from their hearts to yours. So God, our Father, take us where we are and make us what we should be and help us the rest of our lives to glorify you, to please you, with all of our hearts. We'll praise you and thank you in Jesus' name. Amen.
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2: Here's today's Strength for Life with your host, Pastor James C. Johnson. What is the purpose of life? This is a question that almost everyone asks themselves at some point. Some people would say their purpose in life is their children, while others would say their purpose in life is their spouse. However, not everyone has children and not everyone is married, so the answer has to be broader than that. The Bible's basic answer to what is the purpose for life is to give God glory in all that we do. And the primary New Testament way to give God glory is to be focused on speaking the message of Jesus Christ to our kids or to our spouse, and really to anyone that we come in contact with. The purpose of this life is to lovingly and boldly explain the offer of eternal life through Jesus Christ. So let us be about our Father's business.
3: That was James C. Johnson. He serves as the pastor of Northstone Baptist Church in Pensacola, Florida. For more Strength for Life, please visit our website, strengthforlife.church.
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0: Thank you very much, musicians. Dr. Horton and Dr. Munch, thank you very much for giving me this wonderful invitation to be with you at the 24th Annual Bible Conference. I have been looking forward to this time. I always enjoy coming back to Pensacola, a place wherein God dwells and is blessing in a marvelous way. We had the opportunity to have the Gibbs sing before many of our missionaries, hundreds of our missionaries, not too long ago, and we really appreciated it. We're going to have you back. And Dr. Munch came to the dedication of our brand new International Administration and Training Center in Harrisburg, Pennsylvania. And it was there that he heard another preacher that is not well known in this country, who is one of my very dear friends, maybe my dearest friend outside of the ministry. His name is Joe Gibbs. And Joe Gibbs brought the dedication service for that building that day. I'm happy to tell you that with the senators that were there and the governor that was there, and the businessmen were there, many of them unsaved, some of them have come to know Jesus Christ now as their Savior. And we rejoice in this. So Dr. Munch, we are grateful for your ministry with us during that time also. Some years ago, I met a physician. He was a man of quite a name and of a good reputation. In the city where he practiced, everybody knew this doctor. With him was an associate. He also was a physician of great reputation. In fact, he was of greater reputation. He was a world-renowned physician. I went to see the doctor just before coming to Pensacola. He was not in, but he left me a message. It was one of those red letter notes that I will never forget. But very frankly, it was hard to understand. I sat there and I pondered and I read it and I reread it, and I had so many questions that my mind was nearly dizzy. I brought those notes with me, those red letter notes, and perhaps you can help me as we move through the doctor's message that he left for me just a few days ago. Those notes are found in Luke, the 14th chapter. In the Gospel according to St. Luke, the 14th chapter, we come across another one of those brief times in our Lord's life during those 36 months where he seemed to maximize on every moment. Here was another one of those occasions where he seized the moment and began with his great pedagogical skills to teach a red-letter message. This great physician stood before them, and he stunned that audience in a manner in which we have to read and we have to reread in order to find out just exactly what the other doctor was communicating. I have in my notes before me 19 things that I would like to share with you concerning the first part of that message. In Luke, the 14th chapter, and we look down into verse 25 where it says these words, "And there went great multitudes with him, and he turned and said unto them, If any man come to me, and hate not his father and mother and wife and children and brothers and sisters, yea, and his own life also, he cannot be my disciple." Now, the first thing that I want you to see in this red letter message is that there is absolutely no introduction. Jesus Christ here, as he addresses this massive audience, defies all the rules of speech and pedagogy. I mean, he stands before probably over 5,000 people and he says this one-liner, "Unless you hate your father and mother and your brothers and sisters and your wife, you cannot be my disciple." I submit to you that what Jesus Christ was seeking to do without an introduction is to gain their maximum attention. The Lord uses a very controversial four-letter word at the outset of his lecture. It is that four-letter word called hate. And when you think about that word hate, you deduce that hate is the most hated word in all of world history. It has brought more division and more heartache and more schism. It has brought so much that has brought evil to our society throughout world history. Devastation has come through this word hate. Not too long ago, I was sitting in the presence of my wife with a couple who were struggling in their marriage. They had driven quite a while to come to talk, and they were a part of Christian ministry. I never felt that I would listen to this, but after about 3 hours, this word cascaded from the lips of this dear lady who said, "I hate my husband. He has time for everyone else but his family and myself." Listen, ladies and gentlemen, at the outset of this Bible conference, when we take a look at the life of Jesus Christ, in this passage of Scripture, without any introduction, seizing the moment, he's gained the maximum attention of everyone in that audience by using a four-letter word that has had devastating impact, that has influenced everyone there in that audience in one way or the other. When we think of this portion of Scripture, we think of that word hate, and we think about what it has caused recently, not only then, but now. Just a few months ago, I walked the streets of Sarajevo. We've been in Tuzla in Bosnia. I have lived with Muslim people. Night after night after night, I've heard them cry and weep over the raping and over the devastation and over the death of their precious loved ones. And it all started with a four-letter word called hate. We have friends that live in the northern part of Ireland, and for 100 years, hatred has stalked those streets to the point where even today in sophisticated the United Kingdom and Northern Ireland, they're not able to get along with one another. It's because of the word hate. The Palestinians and the Israelites, Iraq and Iran, it's all over this word hate. And Jesus Christ says these words, a four-letter word: unless you hate your father and your mother and your wife and your brothers and sisters, there's no way you can be my disciple. This word hate here in this verse 26 is a word in Scripture that cannot be softened. It is akin to that word that appears in Proverbs, the 6th chapter, where God announces through the Proverbs that He hates 6 things, yea, He hates 7 things. There are certain things that God hates. God hates evil. And He hates certain things that creep within the life of Israel, the lifestyle of Israel, and He hates things that come into modern day Christianity in the Western world. In verses 16 through 19, He says, God hates a proud look. You stop long enough, students, to notice the swagger of the evangelical, yea, the fundamental church in the United States of America today. You stop long enough and look at the countenance of even Christian leadership and Christian missionaries. There's something about the look. God says right there in that book of Proverbs, He hates a proud look. Goes on in that passage and He says, God hates a lying tongue. Cecilia Bach is a lady that I've done a lot of reading. Her writings sort of keep me right up there on the front of my seat. I listen, I thumb through those pages. She's a Pulitzer Prize winner. She's a former professor at Harvard. She is the one who has written so much in the last 15 years on the subject of lying. Now, God hates lying according to this text. And this unconverted professor talks about how you can't trust anyone in the world today in any marketplace because people no longer practice telling the truth. Who in the world can you believe these days? God comes along early on and says, I hate a lying tongue. He says, I hate hands that shed innocent blood. I hate a heart that deviseth wicked imaginations. So much of that which we are experiencing in the downfall of our society, starting with the White House and moving all the way into our homes, is because of men and women who have sat and with their wicked imaginations have created all kinds of evil. God says, I hate that. I hate a heart that deviseth wicked imaginations. He hates feet that are swift in running to mischief, a false witness that speaketh lies. We have an awful lot of that going on these days. I picked up a book not too long ago. A pastor sent it to me. I couldn't believe it. I could not believe it. So much of that book was about me. It was sad. talking about the fact that the only people I know are people who are in the lights, and that my wife and I play to those people. He never said in there that I took my family and lived in the ghetto for years. He never said that we go to the street corner and hand out food. He never said we take homeless people into our home. All kinds of terrible things, false witness, lying about ministries. God says, I hate that. And he said, God says he hates that soweth those who sow discord among the brethren. That's one of the most devastating things that has come to our kind of Christianity in these days in which we live. And I'm sorry to say that my generation has not been a very good testimony to you. And I feel very bad about that. We have no place, we can give no place in our lives and in our ministries whereby we sow discord among the brethren. God hates that. In this passage of Scripture, the word hate is a very, very contradictory to other salient passages of Scripture. Listen to it now. Unless you hate your father and your mother and your brothers and sisters, I submit to you that that word hate in that context is very, very contradictory. It's contradictory to Ephesians, the fifth chapter, where I am commanded to love my wife as Christ laid his life down for the church. It's contradictory to other passages of Scripture where it says, I am to honor my father and my mother, and if I do so, I will have long life. One of the great privileges that I'm having right now is the care of my aged parents, and up till 5 days ago, they lived with us, and Daddy is just a few months away from being 97, and Mother's 93. And I never kissed my father until I was 22 years of age. I would be ashamed to tell you my unconverted relationships with my unconverted father. But I want to tell you, after I was converted and after my daddy was converted, I had a new heart. I wanted to honor my father and my mother. It's contradictory to what Jesus Christ is saying here in that four-letter word. That's what that initial reading seems to indicate. And therefore, we have to ask ourselves this question. Why would he use the word hate as it relates to those that I should love the most? Why would Jesus Christ do that? It does not seem right, and it doesn't seem like it belongs in the text. And therefore, we have to come up with an answer, and we start giving the answer when we remember that the context is about discipleship. The subject is discipleship, and the word disciple means a learner or a follower, a learner hyphen follower. And light begins to dawn on this rather dark and difficult passage when we are aware that his initial phrase deals with that which is the closest thing to the human heart. I say to you now, light begins to dawn on a very dark and difficult passage when we understand that the teacher is addressing that which is the closest thing to the human heart. The lecture begins with addressing the concept of family. And he's saying, unless I hate my family, I cannot be one of his disciples. You think about that for a while, and then you begin to meditate upon thoughts like this. There is nothing that dictates and influences and determines direction in one's life like family. And especially in the Eastern world where this took place, there is such a tight esprit de corps. There is such unity. There is such respect. There's such awe as it relates to family in the East, far more so than here in the West. And there is nothing that dictates and determines direction like family. All you have to do is announce some kind of a big decision in your life in the midst of your father and mother. And your father and mother, trying to be wise, begins to ask questions. They begin to announce phrases that may be known as innuendo. They cause you to think. They make you ask yourself questions when you're all by yourself that you need to ask. But oh, the awesome impact and influence that family has in the Eastern world and even here in the United States of America. And I just hasten to say that discipleship will not work, will not become operative, will not be realized until, first of all, we deal with the concept of family as is taught here in this passage of Scripture. Oh, the wisdom of Jesus Christ evidenced in this passage of Scripture in the outset of this lecture. For you see, no one will go anywhere. No one will amount to anything in the area of discipleship unless we settle the matter of how we view the family. I rushed up to my daddy, the last thing I did before I left, and I reached over and I put my arms around my daddy, and he looks up there and he's got his cane and he says, "Son, you say Pensacola?" I said, "Yes, Daddy." "You going down there to serve the Lord?" "Yes, Daddy." "Oh," he said, "we'll be praying for you." And I put my arm around my daddy and I squeeze him. And I say, "Daddy, I love you." Then I went over to that wheelchair and I got down beside that wheelchair. I took my mother's hand. And I said, "Mommy, I want you to know I'm only going to be away 3.5 days, but I really love you." You know what she did? She reached a hand and she took a hold of my chin like this. She said, "You're my boy." And she said, "You know, you're my baby boy." And I said, "I know, Mommy." She said, "Daddy and I'll be praying for you." Oh, how I long to please my dad and mother. Oh, how those people that were listening to that lecture were impacted and influenced by daddy and mother. Are you going to become a follower of Jesus Christ? Are you going to become one of those zealots? Do you think it makes sense to become a follower of Jesus Christ? What will people say if you put your allegiance
4: to that great physician, that great healer, that great carpenter, that great teacher? Will you become one of those fanatics? Not too long ago, I was having a dinner with my wife, and there must have been 200 people there, and we were having a wonderful time. Everybody in the room, to my knowledge, was a born-again Christian. And all of a sudden, I felt something on my shoulder, turned around, there was a big old guy. There he was. He was a big man, and he was sort of hunching over, and he said, "Remember me?" Well, I said, "Your name is Steve." He said, "That's right. My name is Steve." I said, "Steve, I haven't seen you for 20 years. He said, "I keep telling everybody that I come in contact with that you took me in off the streets. In the first 6 months after I was kicked out of my home for becoming a follower of Jesus Christ, you let me stay in your home." Well, I said, "Steve, I remember it so very well. And my wife and I are just trying to be kind, because my wife, when she was 16 years of age, she was kicked out of her home because she told her daddy that she had become a born-again Christian." And I said, "We've always had a little bit of a special place in our hearts toward young people that know what it is to become a follower, a disciple of Jesus Christ, and be greatly misunderstood by family." Six years ago, my only sibling's sister, after I'd explained to her three different times along with her husband, said, "Yes, yes, I'll make that decision. I'll become a follower of Jesus Christ." Since that moment, she's prayed before every meal. And while praying before every meal, her husband damns God, ridicules her. I'm talking about so loud you can hardly hear the prayer. When my sister calls me, my heart bleeds for her. For the text says, unless you hate your father and your mother and your brothers and sisters and your wife, you can't be one of my disciples. Oh, the wisdom of this great physician hyphen teacher hyphen carpenter hyphen creator. When at the outset of the lecture, he deals with the number one thing that impacts and influences my life. And at the outset, all during this time, he's asking a question: how do you view the family? You take a look at this, you not only see this, but you also understand that it is for this reason, that is, dealing with the matter of the family and the impact that it has upon all of us, it is for this reason that the greatest of all teachers begins by addressing that which is the closest thing to our hearts: family, dad and mom, brothers and sisters. And why would he use the word hate? You see, he uses it because it serves as a test, as a measurement, as a ruler. You see, just about everyone there could quote the great commandment. Just about everybody, even the religious pagans in the audience, had been informed that they were to love the Lord thy God with all their heart, with all of their soul, with all of their mind, and with all of their strength.
0: And it's for that very reason that Jesus Christ chose the four-letter word, hate. Maximizing on the attention that was seized at that very moment, he uses the word hate so that there might be a measuring stick, so that there would be some point whereby they could reference hate over against love, the contrast, the comparison. I came into the city last night, and you got a new phone system in that very wonderful place I'm staying, and I'm reading down the code, and I got it all figured out, and it took me a little while because, you see, missionaries are not really that swift, but I finally got it all figured out. I thought. And it didn't work, so I just said, I'm going to do something I don't usually do. I'm going to call collect. So I called collect, and there was that voice on the other end of that line. Her name is Ruth. Oh, what a beautiful name, Ruth. Have you ever heard a name so beautiful as a name Ruth? And I say to her, honey, this is your man, Wendell. I got down here okay. She said, oh, that's wonderful. And we romanced a little bit on the phone. I'm telling you, when you're married, you can hold hands long distance. And we're just holding hands there on the phone and having a good talk with one another. Out of the blue, she talks to me about Carolyn. Oh, how I loved Carolyn. But you see, God took Carolyn when she was 42 years old. And I never dreamed that I could ever love another lady. But after a couple of years, God stretched my heart big enough so that I was at spring training with the Philadelphia Phillies, and I was helping their outfielders become better outfielders. And I thought to myself, I'm getting a little lonely. And I remembered her husband being a football coach at the Naval Academy, and I had had the privilege of discipling him. His name was Rock Royer. And I used to disciple him any time I was within 100 miles of the Naval Academy. We'd spend a couple hours together just poring over the Word of God, poring over the Word of God. Then I had that opportunity then while I was there in Clearwater to call over to Tampa. And I made my contact with Ruth. And I've been calling her every night since then. And I can hardly wait till this night's over so I can go back to make another phone call. You know why? It's because I love her so very much. But as it relates to the text, the measurement has to be made. And what Jesus Christ is doing is he is using the principle of contrast and comparison. That love, that real, genuine, hot, torrid love that you have for your daddy and mother and your brothers and sisters. And perhaps if you're married, your wife or your husband would appear as if it was hate. If you would contrast it or compare it. When you look at that, you begin to see how Jesus Christ deals with that. You come to the point where you say most everyone there was understanding by now why Jesus Christ was using this four-letter word.
4: You see, what he's trying to communicate is that he must be our supreme love. He must be our number one. He must be our Lord so that he can teach us, we can learn, and we can follow the important principles of the Christian life can only be taught in the areas of discipleship through the Word of God and through the Holy Spirit and here in this text through the Lord Jesus Christ. And so we must be capable of being a follower, because he is the one that is going to guide in our lives so that we can do his will in his ways. That's what Jesus Christ is interested in. He is trying to find those who are willing to pay that supreme price of making him our supreme love, making him number one in our lives, making him the Lord of our lives. That's where all greatness begins. That's where we learned our lessons in the areas of Christian living. And that's where we learn to follow the Lord Jesus Christ. Well, as we look at this, he is seeking to find out who is the most important person in our life. And as I think about that, as I think about it in your life, and I think about it in my life, how easy it is to replace our Lord as it relates to supreme love and being number one. When we think about this and go back to that passage of Scripture, he says in this passage in chapter 14 and verse 26, he says, unless we hate our father and mother and wife and children and brothers and sisters, yea, and your own life or his own life, you cannot be my disciple. The second major area that he deals with is the second major area of influence that all of us have to deal with. We not only have how we view the family that's important to the Savior in the text, but how do we view ourselves? And he says, you're going to have to hate your own life also. Well, very candidly, that goes against all of our rearing. That goes against the grain of everyone that is listening to the lecture at this point in time. Everything that they have been taught is an antithesis to what Jesus Christ is teaching in this passage of Scripture as it relates to our own self. We come to a point that even today, all that is out there as it relates to psychology from a secular viewpoint is that which strokes the flesh. And as it was a difficult principle for them to receive, so it is a difficult principle for us to receive. Just the other day, I received a phone call from your father. A fax from your father. And that man's father over there is a surgeon. And he's communicating to me in that fax in a manner in which I could just see the enthusiasm building up as to a crescendo when he is communicating paragraph after paragraph after paragraph, because you see, he bumped into someone that has finally learned the important lesson that Christ must be number one as it relates to the family. Our supreme love and devotion should be to him. And Christ must be supreme as it relates to lordship in your life and in my life and in the life of this man that he was telling me about. Now, this surgeon is a man who has been reared in an area where there's been quite a bit of influence. His father, a senator, his brother, a senator. And now this man who is writing to me, a surgeon, has walked down an aisle in a missionary conference, bowed before the whole congregation, and said, "God, your son will be the Lord of our lives." And he's faxing me from what we call the mission field. And he's all excited because, you see, he bumped into another surgeon who has learned to hate his own life also. And 2 days after I received the fax, the surgeon calls and says, "I'm selling my home. My wife and I are coming to this year's class. We're going to give the rest of our lives to be missionaries, crusading for Jesus Christ." And as far as I know, in this year's class, we'll have 3 physicians. In last year's class, we had a great blood attorney, a servant attorney that is serving Christ right now in Indonesia. See, all greatness as it relates to becoming a learner, a follower, starts with who is number one as it relates to your family and who is number one as it relates to your life. Your puny little life and my insignificant life. We so easily deceive ourselves. Self is a most difficult foe. Placing self in a front position pushes our Lord into a back position. Self unchecked usually leads one to believe in the greatness of man in order to justify his elevated view of himself. In discipleship, there are no celebrities, no Emmy Awards. In discipleship, there are just followers, people who radically acknowledge with great enthusiasm, "Christ is the Lord of my life. He is the love of my life, the supreme love of my life." Jesus desires for us to have the proper view of ourselves. He says we must also hate our own lives. We should have no confidence in our flesh as a disciple. It is for this reason he is crying out that he desires to be number one in our lives. Well, I went to see the doctor just before I came to Pensacola. And he was not there, but he left a message. The red letter note was hard for me to comprehend, to understand. I read it, and I read it, and I will continue to read it. And we will continue on in the text tomorrow morning. Heavenly Father, by your Holy Spirit, we pray that you will seal these thoughts to the hearts of all of us here tonight. All of those in the other auditorium, instruct us, we pray, as we move through this Bible conference together. And may great glory and honor be brought unto yourself. And we pray, O God, that you will help us to be more committed and more devoted to you. And may your Son indeed rule and reign as Lord of our lives, the rest of our lives, bringing great glory and honor unto yourself. We utter this prayer in Jesus' name. Amen.
5: Thank you, Dr. Kempton. We'll take a 2 to 3 minute break, give you a chance to stand and stretch, and then we'll start our second service.
1: 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Up next, a sermon from the former pastor of Campus Church, Dennis McBride, on Rejoice Pulpit.
6: We're trying to learn how to pray. If you haven't been here in a while, you've been on vacation, or you're a guest with us, we're doing a study on the model prayer the Lord gave us in Matthew chapter 6. We commonly refer to it as the Lord's Prayer. And we're trying to learn how to pray, trying to match up what's in our heart with what's in God's mind

all glorifying Him. That all by itself ought to tell us something about our prayer life. Our prayers are so much focused on us, our needs, what we want, what we think ought to be happening. And He says, when you approach Me, you need to be approaching Me, understanding who I am, and coming to Me, realizing what You are in My presence, and glorifying Me and lifting Me up. Too much of our prayer life is all about us. You say, well, shouldn't it be? I mean, my prayer life is bringing my needs to Him. Isn't prayer life, as John R. Rice said, asking and receiving? It is. But if you'll look at this model prayer, so much is said about who God is and what He is and His magnificence and His glorification before we ever get to what we think our needs might be. Could that be the problem in our prayer life, that we approach Him so quickly with our needs and not enough with Father, which art in heaven, hallowed be Thy name? And we come today to the next phrase in Matthew chapter 6, verses 9 through 13. Matthew 6, 9 through 13. After this manner, therefore, pray ye, Our Father which art in heaven, hallowed be Thy name. Thy kingdom come. Thy will be done in earth as it is in heaven. Thy kingdom come. You know, God wants us to pray big prayers. God wants us to pray scary prayers. God wants us to pray the kind of prayers where we feel like we're out there on thin ice. He wants us to pray with the limb we're on sawed halfway through. He wants us to just launch out there and pray prayers that really scare our own heart just a little bit to pray that prayer. He wants us to challenge Him. Thy kingdom come is not a small prayer. It's a big, earth-changing prayer. And He wants us to pray that way. Ephesians 3:20, He said this, Holy Spirit talking to us about our prayer life, He is able to do exceeding abundantly above all that we ask or think. And we approach God as though some of our prayers might be just too much for Him. I mean, I honestly want this man that I prayed for 20 years to come to Christ. It just seems like it's too much for You, Father. If You can, in what limited power You have, could You please bring that man to Yourself? And we pray that way. And what did He tell us to pray? Thy kingdom come. That's a huge prayer. That's a prayer that encompasses so much more than the petty little things in our life. It's a big picture prayer. It's a prayer that stretches all the way to eternity. Our prayers are often too small. God expects us to challenge Him. God says, look, I can do that with my pinky. Give me something where I'll have to roll up my sleeve and show You my bicep. Pray a big prayer. And let Me show you who I am. Jeremiah 33:3, call unto Me and I will answer thee and show you, little things that you've asked for. No, show thee great and mighty things which thou knowest not. And He wants us to come to Him, call Him. He challenges us. I challenge you, God says, to challenge Me. I challenge you to reach to Me and let Me show you how big I am, how great I am, how magnificent is My strength. Come to Me and pray something big. Thy kingdom come. What do we pray for? We pray for safety on our business trip. We pray for our child because they're struggling in some subject area. We pray for the health of someone we know who has the flu. Now, nothing wrong with that. I'm not belittling those prayers. God tells us, bring Me whatever's on your heart, whatever's on your mind, and I want to do it. If you've come to Me and ask bread of Me, that's a simple thing. Bread's a simple thing. It's a daily thing. It's something we need regularly. If a son comes to his father and asks for bread, would he give him a stone? God expects us to pray those little things that do matter to our heart and our mind, but He challenges us to go beyond that. When we pray, Thy kingdom come, we are inviting Jesus Christ to return.
We are inviting him to make all things right. We are inviting him to invade this wicked world

0: and change it and put it under His authority and under His power. That's a big prayer. Lord Jesus, come. Thy kingdom come. It's an imperative. The verb is placed in front to give it emphasis. In the Greek, it reads, come, thy kingdom. It's an imperative. We're begging Him, let your kingdom come. Invade, take over, set things right. Make that that is sinful better. Make that that is wicked cleansed. Make that that is broken healed. Come and set up your kingdom. Be mighty, be glorified, sit on your throne, rule and reign in this wicked world. That's a big prayer. It's a big picture prayer. To pray this way is to show trust that it will happen. It's also to show that we're dissatisfied with the way things are. Do we not pray that prayer because we're just a little too comfortable with where we are in life right now? We're doing just fine, thank you very much. I work with teenagers all of my life, and sometimes you get into something like this talking to teenagers about, wouldn't it be great for the Lord to come? Wouldn't it be marvelous if God just came back today? And invariably the teen will come to you and say, well, you know, there's some things I'd kind of like to do. I'd like to get a job. I'd like to do this. Think about this. You're doing a wedding. You're a pastor doing a wedding, and you've got this couple standing in front of you, and you look at them and very sincerely say, wouldn't it be marvelous if God came back right now? Well, that married couple may look at you like, well, no. Are we too satisfied? Are we too comfortable? Is our focus this world, our plans, our ambitions, our goals and dreams in life? Are we so wrapped up in what we want to do that we cannot earnestly and passionately and with complete abandon pray, thy kingdom come? The term kingdom in the Gospels is used dozens of times. It seems that Jesus mentioned the kingdom almost daily to His disciples. It was a major emphasis in His preaching. Now, we forget most of the past and we dream a lot about the future, but we live in the present. And this prayer takes us out of the present. This prayer takes us to something beyond the present. We want something better than the present. We're thankful for how good God has been in this present life, but we want something else. We desire something else, thy kingdom come. All the things that we do to give ourselves permanence in this life are going to pass away and are going to amount to nothing. Our university degrees, our houses, the barns we've torn down to build greater, the cars that we trade every 2 years, the clothes that we buy in an effort to look more like a peacock, they're all going to pass away. Only the kingdom is eternal. And we live in the present too much, and we don't live with a mindset of the kingdom. The angel came to Mary, and he's talking to Mary and telling her what's about to happen. You're going to conceive, and the child that you carry is of God. It's of the Holy Spirit, and He's going to be marvelous. He's the Son of God, and He's going to come to redeem this old world. And here's what the angel told Mary about Christ. And He will reign over the house of Jacob forever, and of His kingdom there shall be no end. Everything you know, everything I know today is going to end. But the kingdom won't. The kingdom is the ultimate conclusion of what we call history. We look back at all these thousands of years that man's been on this planet, what he's done with it, and we look at that history, we think, well, where's all this going and where's it going to end? It's going to end with His kingdom. Now, people say funny things about history. Does history have a goal? Is it random? Is it going somewhere? Or is it just going? Here's some things people have said. A philosopher said this, that history was a tale told by an idiot written on the walls of an insane asylum. Well, that's depressing. Edward Gibbon, a historian, said this: history is a list of the crises, the follies, and the misfortunes of mankind. Equally depressing. The Hindu would tell you that history is an endless cycle of reincarnation. And you don't know how you're going to come back. Evolutionists will tell you that history says we came from slime and we live in a never-ending process of random change. A cynic will tell you that history is meaningless. Well, we look at what's happened on this planet and we realize what's happening was on purpose. That God created with purpose. And history is an unfolding story, and there's going to be a last chapter, and the last chapter is the kingdom. And the way you view history is the way you view life. If history has no goal and history has no purpose, then life has no goal and life has no purpose. And we are what the 60s songwriter said. We are just dust in the wind. But it does have a purpose. It had a definite beginning when God said it began, and it will have an end down the road when God says it will. Isaiah 11:9 says this: "For the earth shall be full of the knowledge of the Lord as the waters cover the sea." Now, you know and I know that's not true today. The earth is not full of the knowledge of the Lord as the water covers the sea. We know that's not true, but it's going to be. The New Testament is clear that Jesus Christ is the King of this coming kingdom. The kingdom is the goal toward which everything else is moving. I talked to a young man who was here for camp this past week at lunch, and he was very, very depressed. He was very downtrodden. He was asking me, "Pastor, we pray for this, we pray for this, we pray for revival, and we pray for that, and why don't we see those things? And what's wrong with the church?" I said, "Son, you need to get your head up. You need to get your head up. Everything is moving toward the kingdom, and everything's on schedule, and everything's as God had it planned. It's going to be okay. Keep your head up, keep smiling, live for the Lord. And let this world see Him in you." The reality of the coming kingdom will affect how you live and will affect how you pray. Now, we're in Matthew chapter 6 looking at this model prayer. In that same chapter, verse 33, the Lord said this: "Seek ye first the kingdom of God." Thy kingdom come. Jesus said that living for the kingdom is the best way to live. First, seek it first. Let that be your priority, and that's the best way to live life. Let me give you another verse that really nails that down from our Savior. Luke chapter 18, he said this: "Verily I say unto you, there is no man that hath left house or parents or brethren or wife or children for the kingdom of God's sake, who shall not receive manifold more," catch this phrase, "in this present time, and in the world to come, life everlasting." Now, don't misinterpret that. Don't misread that verse. He has not required that you leave house, parents, brethren, wife, children. He said, if a man with a value system that honors the kingdom and puts the kingdom first sacrifices whatever he sacrifices for the kingdom, he's going to receive manifold blessings in this life and eternal life. It's not by works. You're not going to live for the kingdom. You can't live for the kingdom unless you've been to the cross, unless you've been washed, unless you've been redeemed. We're not talking works here. We're talking doing that a Christian ought to do because they have been bought. Your value system, what you think, is important, and it ought to be wrapped around the kingdom. Jesus stated clearly that a commitment to the kingdom changes your value system, and it changes the one who prays for it. Paul made the comment that we look to the coming of the Lord, and that looking changes us. It keeps us holy. It keeps us washed. It keeps us right. Jesus said, if you will pray, "Thy kingdom come," it'll change your value system. It'll cause you to think in a different way. Now, it may not send you to the mission field. Please understand what God's going to do with you and how he's going to change you and how your value system will change if you pray for the kingdom doesn't mean you're automatically going to be sent to the mission field. But it does mean that your heart and what you think is important and how you live and your priorities are going to be radically different from the way this world thinks. If you can honestly pray, thy kingdom come. You're going to be willing to set aside ease and comfort. You're going to be willing to set aside, if need be, close human relationships. You're going to be willing to set aside a promising career to go do that that the Lord wants you to do. You're going to be willing to change your monetary thinking and where your money should be, because where your heart is, there's your treasure. It'll make a difference in how you spend your money and what you think your money should be spent on. His kingdom is not at this time a matter of geography. And it's important that we know that. He said, my kingdom is not of this world. His kingdom's going to be when he comes and sets it up. They kept trying to set up a kingdom right then. He said, no. There's a span of time between now and when that's going to take place. The kingdom can be seen in us. He said that, and our values reflect the king and the kingdom that we serve. Romans 14, the kingdom of God is not meat and drink. It's not something that's here right now. You can touch and feel it right now. But righteousness and peace and joy in the Holy Ghost. We reflect the kingdom, the coming kingdom, in righteousness that is his, not ours, in peace that he gave us, and we live because we can trust him and we can serve him, and in joy because we have the marvelous privilege of being his child in this world. And they need to see that in our life. Righteousness, holiness, humility, compassion, zeal, sacrifice, love, joy, forgiveness. These become the characteristics that mark our lives, show this world we're part of a different kingdom, and convict their heart that they are not. Can we really pray? Do we really pray with any kind of passion? Thy kingdom come. I'm dissatisfied with the world as it is. I want something better. I want to see God on the throne. I want to see righteousness upheld. I want to see godliness be the norm. I want to see wonderful things. And I believe he's coming. You know what this world tells you? This world tells you you're a Christian. You need to get out of the way. You need to sit down and be quiet. We run this place and we're coming through. And we ought to live our life in such a marvelous, God-honoring way that we say to them by our life, you sit down, you be quiet, the king is coming. We ought to pray this way. I submit to thy word. I yield to your commands. I forsake my own ideas, my selfish ambitions. I make the cause of Christ and his kingdom my chief aim and my chief pleasure. And we look for the day and we live for the day when knowledge of our Savior will cover the earth as water covers the sea. Thy kingdom come. Thy will be done on earth as it is in heaven. Now, how would your life change if doing God's will truly became your first priority? Seek ye first the kingdom. Have there been times you didn't pray that, you couldn't pray that, you thought about praying it, but you didn't want to pray it, at least with no passion, because you know it might mean something bad for you? Why do we think that way? Why do we have suspicions about our God? Why do we believe that his will in any way, shape, or form would not be the very best thing for us? That's why we don't pray like this. That's why we don't pray big prayers. We don't want to step out from the crowd. We don't want to be different. We don't want to challenge God to that extent. We're afraid of what might happen if we do. What if he guides me in a way I don't want to go? What if I pray for patience and all he does is give me more problems and trouble? So we're afraid to throw our heart in there and pray that way. It's not just that his will be done, but that it be done on earth as it is in heaven. How is his will done in heaven? Well, have you ever, except for the fall in Satan, which was a long time back, have you ever seen in the Word of God where God commanded an angel to do something and he questioned it? Go tell Daniel this. And he went. Go tell Mary this. Go. Go and help my son in the wilderness. Refresh him and help him after the temptation. There was never a time in heaven when God's will was questioned. God's will was thrown back in his face like, I'm not sure I want to do that. We do that. We question the goodness of God. We question his heart. We question his love. We question his motive in our life. We're the ones that have suspicions about God. Thy will be done on earth as it is in heaven. You know, God has a will for your life, and you have a will for your life. And these two wills are in constant conflict. Only one can prevail. When I pray, thy will be done, I'm asking God to prevail in my life. I'm asking for his will to be dominant, and I'm asking for his will to replace mine. And I'm asking that I would never question whatever it was that he wants me to do. Praying this way requires one thing of us. We must give up control. And we're not comfortable doing that. We don't like to give up control. Giving up control makes us nervous. But we give up control to him. You have to realize we never had control anyway. We think we have control of our life. We don't have control of our life. What is it in your life that you actually control? Really? You have no idea what's going to happen to you the rest of this day, what might happen tomorrow. You're in no more control than the man on the moon. But we think we are. If I give up my control to God, I don't know what's going to happen. Well, you don't have control anyway. And God is good. God's always been good. God always will be good. By faith, we understand that we're so much better off to let God have his way in our life, to let his will be prominent in our life than to let ourselves run it. But the great majority of us are no more willing to surrender totally our will to him than the crowd that cried out, "We have no king but Caesar." We're reluctant to give him what is already his. We like to be the king of our castle. We like to determine our own destiny. We like to arrange our own affairs. We like to govern our own life. God said, just give it to me. Seek ye first the kingdom. What decision have you made in the last 6 months of your life based entirely upon the fact that you needed to make a decision and you went to God and God made his will clear and you walked in that will? Say, well, you know, I haven't had to do that because, you know, nothing came up. Oh, yes, it did. You just ignored it. If we're praying, thy kingdom come, thy will be done, we are constantly seeking his will in our life. And if we have not been seeking his will, we have not been doing his will. We've been doing ours. This prayer says, God, come and invade and consume my life. Establish your authority over my mind and my will. The difference between a dismal, defeated Christian life and a vibrant, victorious Christian life is whether or not God is in control of the life. Or you are. Doing his will is a gigantic central theme that should dominate all of our lives. To know his will and align ourselves to it is what this life is all about. When we pray this prayer, we are attempting to let God know that what we want more than anything is his will. But how do we pray? When we pray, are we attempting to bend his will to ours? Father, I need this. Father, I want this. Father, I want you to get involved here and do something there. But what Jesus is trying to tell us in this model prayer is that we should be approaching God, asking God that his will be done. Do we pray in an attempt to bend God to our will, or do we pray asking God to bend us to his? Anytime we get uncomfortable, we assume it's not God's will. Anytime we have a heartache, we assume it's not God's will. Anytime there are problems in our life, we assume it's not God's will, and we run from it, and we ask God to fix the problem, and the problem may be there because God put it in our life, because He's trying to move us to His will. And we pray so many prayers that challenge the fact that God's working in our life, trying to get us to grow up in Him, trying to get us to do something for Him, trying to get us excited about His kingdom. And we pray that God would remove the very thing that God's put in our life to draw us to His will. Boy, is God's will good. God's will is so good. Look at God's will in creation. God's will put the physical laws in place that keep this universe running smoothly. Why, you don't fly off into space today. God's will established the biological systems of the natural world. God's will established the chemical interactions that control life. God's will is seen in the mathematical precision of creation itself. And we look at God's will, and everywhere that God's will is supreme, it runs like clockwork. It runs like it ought to run. It's smooth, and it glorifies Him. Yet, we question whether or not we really want totally and completely God's will. If we just look around us, we'd see the blessing of His will. If God is good, then God is reasonable and God is compassionate. How could we love God and yet fear and short circuit His will in our lives? But we do. We tell Him we love Him. He says, pray for my will in your life. I'm almost afraid to do that. I have suspicions about you. Then we don't love Him. And we don't love His will. Many do question Him. Many don't want to know His will for fear if they know His will, they're responsible and obligated to do it. Many don't believe His will can even be known. His will can be known. If we don't know His will, it's due to our lack of interest in His will. It's not due to Him withholding it. Ephesians 1 says this, having made known unto us the mystery of His will. Now catch this phrase because it's very important. How did He make known unto us the mystery of His will? According to His good pleasure. It was God's good pleasure to let us know His will, that He might gather together in one all in Christ. We're back to the kingdom again. Both which are in heaven and which are on earth. It's His good pleasure to let us know His will. If we don't know His will, we don't care to know it. God's word is full of clear expressions, clear directions concerning His will in our lives. Let's just look at just short list. What we should eat and drink is there in His word for better health. What we should think and how we should think. What our work ethic ought to be. How to handle our money. How to treat your wife, your husband, your child, your parent. Guidelines on obedience to authority, paying taxes, giving, borrowing and lending, hospitality. How to act in the presence of rulers. This book is chock full of God's will for our life. It's all over the place. All we have to do is read it. And many of us struggle with what is God's will for my life. When He's given it, it was His good pleasure to give us His will, that we might live that way. Nothing that causes us pause, nothing that causes us worry, nothing that causes us foreboding is left out. It's all there. The needs we have for everyday life in Christ are in this book. Whether we turn left or right, no matter what we do, no matter how we think or where we go, it's all in the book. It's there for us. We just don't care to read it. To not read the Word of God and follow the guidelines of wisdom that we find there is to be willingly ignorant of God's will and God's mind. Some folks say this, yeah, that's fine, but won't God's will be a hard thing? Won't it be a difficult thing? There again, you're suspicious of the heart of God. 1 John 5, for this is the love of God, that we keep His commandments, and His commandments are not grievous. Grievous means heavy and burdensome. God says, look, do what I've asked you to do. Walk in my will. Let my will be done in your life. It will not be grievous. It will not be heavy. It will not be burdensome. Sin is burdensome. Trouble and baggage come with the life that we would live. His way is not heavy. It's thrilling and it's full of blessings. I look back on my life and say, okay, when did I experience God's blessings and when did I experience heaviness? And almost every single time I can say with a great clear testimony to you, the times in my life, my heart was heavy and I was burdened and there were problems that were just insurmountable. I was doing the leading. The times there was thrill, the times there was wonderful blessing, the time I could see God's hand, I let Him lead. It was never grievous to do the will of God. It was never burdensome. It's one thing to become aware of the fact that we should be doing His will. It's another to discover day by day what God's will is in a particular issue. I'd like to know God's will because He told me to pray that way. Thy kingdom come, thy will be done. I want to know His will. How do I know His will? I'll give you five quick statements on how to know the will of God. One, His will is always in agreement with His word. His will never take you away from this book. His will never contradict this book. I've used this illustration before. We're nowhere near contract time here, so I can say this. I've talked to people that came to me and said, look, I know I signed a contract, but it is God's will that I go do this. No, it is not. How do I know? Because the Word of God says, let your yea be yea and your nay be nay. Let your word be worth something. When you give your word, you stick by your word. That's what this book says. And we try to make decisions in our life that pull us away from this book. His will never contradict His word. Stay there. His will is found in earnest seeking prayer. He said this, you'll find me when you search for me with all of your heart. His will is found when we really want it. Do we really want it? We like to approach God and ask Him for His will. In the back of our mind, we're thinking, I'm going to find out what His will is, and then I'll decide whether I want to go that direction or not. His will is found in seeking fervent, earnest prayer. Father, I want to do Your will. Give me Your will. He will not tell you what He wants you to do if there's a question in your mind as to whether or not you're going to do it. Three, His will can be found in godly, wise, spiritual counsel. Find 2-3 people you can count on that love the Lord, that follow Him, that pray, that have some experience, that are godly, that are truly spiritual individuals, and make them a counsel in your life and go to them and say, I believe this. What do you think? Find some, the Word of God's clear about that. In a lot of counsel, in good, godly counsel, there is wisdom. Four, His will is found in patience. God may in time change the circumstances to make His will known. God wants us to wait on Him. We are such a fast food people, aren't we? Give me a burger, fries, and a shake in God's will. And I want it quick. And God doesn't work that way. We ask for God's will, and then we wait. And we wait. We don't want to do that. We want God to tell us now. We want an answer in 24 hours. We want to send us a telegram. I want to know exactly what you want me to do. I want to know it right now. And many times you do understand that God puts us in situations of growth. And we ask Him what He wants us to do. And what He really wants us to do is stay right there and grow. Don't ask me to get you out of it. Ask me for strength in it. Patience means I ask and I trust. And if I do not get an immediate answer, I wait for the answer. Patience. Five, anticipate that as time goes by, God's either going to open or close doors. If we seek His will will become obvious, and we need to be willing to accept the closed door. Often we ask Him for something and we ask Him because that's what we want, and He'll close that door on us. And when we ask for His will, we need to praise Him and glorify Him when His will doesn't match our will, because His ways are higher than our ways. And he closed that door for a reason. And when he closes that door, he's going to open that one. And when you ask God for his will, anticipate closed doors and open doors and accept whichever path he gives you. But it is his good pleasure to give you his will. Thy kingdom come. Thy will be done in me as it is in heaven. Because we're on earth. That's where he's put us. And that's where he wants us to shine. And that's where he wants us to live for him.
1: And now, a message from the Campus Church Archives.
2: Would you take your Bible, please, and turn to Exodus chapter 33. Exodus chapter 33. And we're going to look at verses 17 and 18. We'll look at more verses as the message progresses, but at the start, verses 17 and 18 of Exodus chapter 33. When I get to verse 18, would you read that with me out loud, please? When I get to verse 18, please, everyone, would you read that out loud with me? All right, I'll start in verse 17. And the Lord said unto Moses, I will do this thing also that thou hast spoken, for thou hast found grace in my sight, and I know thee by name. Everyone? And he said, I beseech thee, show me thy glory. Once again, if you would. And he said, I beseech thee, show me thy glory. The title of the message this morning is Show Me Your Glory. Show me your glory. Charles Spurgeon said in a sermon on this passage that this is the greatest petition man ever asked of God. The greatest petition, the greatest prayer man ever asked of God is, God, show me your glory. God's glory is the manifestation of his presence and power. It's the majestic manifestation of his presence and power in your life. Someone said it this way, God's glory is the sum total of who he is. And so Moses was saying to God, God, right now in my life, would you let me see you? Would you let me see you for who you really are? And this is the greatest petition, I agree, known to man. I ask you, students, this morning, is God just a person on the page to you, a name on the page? Is God just a concept to you? Is God someone that you hear others talk about in a personal way, but you don't have that experience? You might say, Pastor Zach, I mean, that's fine for preachers like you. I mean, you talk about having a personal relationship with the Lord, and I expect that you're supposed to do that, and that's fine. I mean, you actually act like you believe it, Pastor Zach, and like you experience that. That's great for you. That's great for other preachers. I don't have that. I don't know that. I've never experienced that in my life. Or maybe here you have a personal relationship that's vital and ongoing with the Lord, but you want more of that in your life. You want to see that in a greater way in your life. I'm here to tell you this morning, first of all, there is a God, and second of all, you can know him personally. There is a real God, and you can know him personally. He will show himself to you. If you seek him, he will show himself to you in unmistakable ways if you pray. And I hope I can give you a taste for that this morning. I hope I can encourage you in that way this morning. David said, my soul thirsteth for God, for the living God. Paul said that I may know him. And that should be our prayer as well. I hope you get there while you're a student here. I hope you get to this place in your life. So let's look at this passage. And first of all, I want you to notice from the passage that God's glory came to Moses. God's glory was shown to Moses in a time of challenge. First of all, God's glory came in a time of challenge. Now let's consider the context. Moses goes up on Mount Sinai, right? He goes up there the first time and he gets the Ten Commandments. He gets other commandments that are fill in the blanks of the Ten Commandments. The Ten Commandments weren't the whole that God wanted to give to Israel. It was just a summary. And so you have the Ten Commandments, you have these other commandments, and Moses goes up there and he receives that. Now he goes back up a second time, And he receives some more commandments, including the command on how to build the tabernacle. So he's up there. He's up there for 40 days, okay? He's up there for 40 days. The people, you know the story, most of you that know your Bible, the people of Israel become restless down below. And they do this bizarre thing. They talk to Aaron, the high priest, and they convince him to take their golden earrings and put them in a fire, melt them down, and create a golden calf that they would worship. And so they create this golden calf that becomes an idol. They actually call it worship to Jehovah God. So they're so deluded. And they said, we need something visible here to worship. And Moses comes down from the mountain and he sees a party going on. I mean, they're calling it worship, but it's a party. And so this party's going on and they're worshiping this golden calf. And what does Moses do? If you read the passage before, Moses is upset, and he should be. He's very angry. He expresses his righteous anger this way. He breaks the golden tablets of stone. He crushes the golden calf. He grinds it into powder. He mixes the powder into water, and then he makes the people drink it. You say, man, he was upset. He was upset. I know what he was thinking. I think I know what he was thinking. He was thinking, didn't I just tell you not to do this? I mean, I just came down with the Ten Commandments. The first commandment says, have no other gods before God. The second one says, make no graven images. I just told you people this. By the way, this reminds me of some experiences I had with my mother, okay? Who's with me out there? My mother would catch me doing something that she just told me not to do. Right? Who's with me? Okay. And she'd always put her hands on her hips. That meant I was in trouble, right? I don't know what that is, but she would do this. And then she would say, Timothy, whenever she used my full name, I was really in trouble, okay? She'd say, Timothy, what are you doing? What are you doing? I just told you not to do that. What did you not understand? Yeah, it was kind of that loud. What did you not understand? I just told you not to do that. And you know what I would do? I would use the ignorance technique. How many of you have ever used that technique? The ignorance technique, pretend like I didn't know that she told me to do that. By the way, did the ignorance technique work for you? It never worked for me either, okay? She never bought the ignorance technique, but anyway, I would try that one. And so the people, Moses comes down, he says that, didn't I just tell you this? He goes to Aaron. Oh, this is amazing. He goes to Aaron, his brother, the high priest. He said, hey, I made you responsible. I left you in charge. What are you doing? And remember Aaron's response? Well, you know the people. I mean, they pressured me and they showed up with these golden earrings and I threw it into a fire and out jumped a calf. It was amazing. It was just amazing how that happened. A calf just came out. I mean, I don't know how. That's what he said. But by the way, that reminds me of some other encounters with my mother, right? She would catch me doing something and she would say, Timothy, what are you doing? And I would try the stupid excuse technique. How many of you tried that? The stupid excuse technique. Did that work for you? No, it never worked for me either. My sister, by the way, she could give a good excuse. I mean, my sister would say something, you'd look at her and go, wow, that's good. That's convincing. Mine were so stupid. When they were coming out of my mouth, I was saying to myself, that's the dumbest thing I've ever heard, and I'm the one saying it. Right? Who's with me? Okay. So that never worked. But anyway, Aaron goes, out jumps a calf. Amazing. I don't know. The people. And I just put it in the fire and out jumps a calf. Oh, you can imagine Moses. He's angry. He's upset. He has to deal with this. And so God kills the instigators of the rebellion. God knew who started it. And God said, I'm going to set an example here. He kills all the instigators. And then Moses pleads with God, don't destroy the rest of us. He pleads with God on behalf of the people. He's begging God to keep his blessings with the people. You see, the nation of Israel, instead of seeking to know God as he is, they invented a God of their own making, a God of their own liking, a God they can manipulate for their own self-righteous desires and for their own lust. And Moses says, God, please don't destroy them. Have mercy on them. So Moses, this is what Moses is dealing with in this story. Not to mention the people, and Pastor preached on this, the people are constantly complaining. They're saying, well, why did you bring us out here? I mean, I wish, I remember this passage in Numbers 11. I wish we were back in Egypt where there were cucumbers, melons, and leeks. I can relate with the cucumbers and melons. I don't get the leeks thing. I don't know. It sounds messy, but anyway. They said, when we were back in Egypt, yeah, we were slaves. We got beaten. We had to make bricks out of mud, but we had leeks. Praise God. Oh, those leeks were so good. Oh, man, I love those leeks. They're complaining, just ridiculous complaints. Why did you bring us out here, Moses? You're just trying to kill us, Moses. So Moses has this great mountaintop experience with the Lord, and then he comes down. He has a down moment. Literally, he comes down from the mountain, and he has to deal with the harsh realities of working with these people. Here's what I found, young people. God allows pressure to progress you. God is going to bring you to some challenges beyond yourself. Sometimes it's like he's getting you to the edge of the cliff. God's going to bring you to some challenges beyond yourself. And what he's trying to do is get you to a place of desperate dependence so that you seek him passionately and say, God, you've got to come through here. You've got to come. It happened to me here. I hope it happens to you. Now, you can go another direction. You can go your own way, and you make things worse when you do that. You make things worse. But God will get you to a place where the pressure is overwhelming, and you say, God, please, you have to come through. I need to see you. I need to know you and your power. God allows trials and challenges in your life so that you will seek his glory. So first of all, notice that God's glory came to Moses in a time of challenge. Number two, I want you to notice from the passage that God's glory came in a response to craving. Look at verse 15. Look at Moses' passionate pursuit of God and his craving for God and his blessing. Look at verse 15. This is a great prayer. There's a lot of great prayers in this passage. This is one of them. And he said unto him, Moses says to God, if thy presence go not with me, carry us up not hence. God, if I can't know your special presence, I don't want to go forward. I do not want to go forward unless I know your special presence is with me. God, unless I have an acute awareness of your presence and power right now, I don't want to go any more forward. That's a great prayer. By the way, this pairs well with what Dr. Scott Pauley preached. What a great series of messages on the awareness of God's presence in your life. And that's what Moses is saying. Now, why did he say this? Look at verse 2 and 3, everyone. Why did Moses even pray this? God, please go with us. Because God said, I'm not going to go with you. Oh, look at verse 2. God says, I will send an angel before thee. So I'm going to send an angel, verse 3, unto a land flowing with milk and honey, for I will not go up in the midst of thee. For thou art a stiff-necked people, lest I consume thee in the way. God says, you've had my special presence, but it's not going to continue. I'll send an angel with you, but I'm not going to go personally. Now, God is everywhere. So he's talking about his special presence and blessing. That's not going to go with you. Because the people they're corrupt. And Moses then prays and pleads with God. Look at verse 7. Look at verse 7, everyone. This, I think, will be a blessing to you if you let this soak into your spirit. Look at verse 7. And Moses took the tabernacle. Now stop there. This is not the tabernacle you think of, which was the corporate place of worship. This was Moses' own personal tent until the tabernacle was finished. So Moses would use this tent. He would go inside of it, he would meet with God, and then he would meet with the people and handle disputes and answer questions and such. So Moses had this tabernacle, personal tabernacle, where he would meet with God, which reminds me, young people, all of us need a place where we meet with God. Find a distinct, I have one I meet with God every morning. I met with God this morning. When I was here, I had a distinct place as a student. Now, not every morning could I. Some mornings, you know, I just couldn't. But I had a distinct place where I met with God. And I would separate myself. Look what it says here. It says, Moses pitched it without the camp, verse 7, afar off from the camp, called it the tabernacle of the congregation. Well, I think he did that because the people were so corrupt. And he said, I've got to separate myself. I've got to get outside the camp. I got to meet with God out there. Now look at this. Look at verse 11. And the Lord spake unto Moses face to face as a man speaketh unto his friend. I promise you, young people, I promise you, well, I can guarantee based on my own personal experience, and I'm not the only one, if you'll separate some time and find a distinct place to meet with God and read your Bible and pray and then just stop. By the way, how do you pray? You just talk like a child to his father, or like this passage, as a friend to a friend. That's how you talk to God. It's that simple. It's not formal. You just talk to God, and then you stop, and you listen, and let God prompt your spirit. It's amazing. Who's with me? It's amazing when it happens. God says, here's what you need to do, Tim. There's where you need to go. Here's my word for you today. And so he's talking to God as a friend to a friend in this place. Look at verse 12. And Moses said unto the Lord, see, thou sayest unto me, bring up this people, and thou hast not let me know whom thou wilt send with me. Yet thou hast said, well, who's this angel? Yet thou hast said, I know thee by name, and thou hast also found grace in my sight. Now therefore I pray thee, if I have found grace in thy sight. Now here's a great prayer. Would you underline this in your Bible if you underline? This is a prayer for a college student, for every believer, but a college student especially. Show me now thy way. Show me your way, God, that I may know thee, that I might find grace in thy sight. God, show me your way. Show me your way. Show me yourself. Help me to find grace in your sight. I like the last prayer too. He says, and consider that this nation is thy people. Dr. Phillips, have you ever prayed this way? God, this is your house. God, this is your car. God, these are your children. You've let me borrow them, but this is your church, God. Moses says, God, this is your nation. Would you help me with these people? Help me with, they're your people. They're your people. Show me your way. Show me your way. Show me yourself. Show me your way. And God says in verse 14, and he said, my presence shall go with me. Don't tell me God doesn't respond in prayer to time. God's sovereign plan outside of time involves responding to prayer in time. God's will is not static. God's will is dynamic. He responds to faith. He responds to prayer. He said to Moses, I'm not going. Then Moses prays and he says, oh, I'm going. I'm going with you. Prayer works. Prayer works. God listens to prayer. God responds to prayer. It's all over the Bible. We don't have a fatalistic view of the future. God uses prayer as a means to do his work. And he said to Moses, I'm going with you. Verse 15, he says again, and he says unto him, if thy presence go not with me, carry us up not hence. God, I don't want to go forward unless your special presence is with me. I can't go forward unless I know you're with me. And that's what all of us need to pray. I can't go forward in this semester. I can't go forward in my life. I can't go forward with these decisions, Lord, unless I know your special presence is there with me. I need to know it. Would you show me your glory so that I can know? You see, young people, without God's blessing in your life, you will not be a true success. Without God's blessing, you will not be a true success. So crave the blessing of God. Crave God, crave his blessing. Raw talent is not enough. Ability is not enough. In fact, I believe this. Please don't be offended by this. I know my heart on this. The more good looking you are, or you think you are, I know good looks are, that's relative. The more good looking you are, the more talented you are, the more physical ability you have, the more intellect you have, the more susceptible you are to do your own thing and go in your own flesh. And sometimes God has to do something to get your attention and say, that isn't going to work. That's not going to get you very far. And we would all be wise to say, I'm not going to trust in myself. I'm going to, not my ability, not my talent, not my, I'm going to trust in God. I can't handle life on my own. I can't go forward without God. And it'll be a great place in your life when you humble yourself and say that to God. I desperately need you today and every day because I can't do this. And that's what he prayed. It was craving. This from a guy who already saw God in a burning bush. He saw the 10 plagues in Egypt. He saw God part the Red Sea. And Moses still said, that's not enough. I'm going to passionately pursue God till the day I die. I'm going to continue to ask God for his glory. And he expresses to us and exemplifies to us today this passionate pursuit of God in a consistent way throughout his life. And God showed him his glory. In a time of challenge, number two, in a response to craving. And this part here is very mysterious, but let's look at it. It's baffling to Bible scholars. I'm gonna give you my thoughts on it, okay? Take it for what you will, but let's look at verses 19 through 23. So verse 18, we already read, Moses says, show me your glory. And he said, God said, I will make all my, what's the next word, everyone? Goodness pass before you. Now, God used a different word here. Now, he uses glory later, but he uses a different word. In fact, this word is used in another passage and translated beauty. So God, I think God is saying here, this is my thoughts on this, okay? I think God is saying here, I'm going to, and we see this later in the passage, I'm not going to show you all of my glory, but I'm going to show you part of it. I'm going to let my beauty pass before you, my goodness to some degree, but I'm going to let you see, I'm going to let you get a glimpse of that. And I will, and look at verse 19 again. I will make all my goodness pass before thee, God said, and I will proclaim the name of the Lord before thee, and I will be gracious to whom I will be gracious, and will show mercy on whom I will show mercy. And he said, thou canst not see my face, for there shall no man see me and live. Moses, I can't show you all my glory. It would kill you. Verse 21, and the Lord said, behold, there is a place by me, and thou shalt stand upon a rock. And it shall come to pass, while my glory passes by, that I will put thee in the cleft of the rock, and cover thee with my hand while I pass by. And I will take away my hand, and thou shalt see my back parts, but my face thou shalt... This is somewhat mysterious, isn't it? God says, tell you what, I'm going to walk by, and I'll cover your face... When the front of me walks by, so you won't see my face, my full glory, and I'll uncover it while I'm passing. Now, here's what I believe. If this is speaking literally, this is a personal appearance of Jesus Christ in the Old Testament in his full glorified form. Now, we know Jesus appeared in the Old Testament in a diminished form, meaning he didn't exemplify his full glory. But in this case, Jesus showed up and said, I'll cover your eyes while I'm walking by because you can't look me in the face. We know what Jesus looks like now, Revelation tells us. His hair is white as wool. His eyes are like a flame of fire. His feet are like brass. And when he speaks, it's like the sound of many waters. How many of you have been to Niagara Falls? Would you raise your hand? You can't talk when you're there. You're shouting to people. You go on that boat, the boat that goes in there, you're shouting. No, it's so loud. Isaiah said when he speaks, the whole temple in heaven shakes. That's Jesus. When we see Jesus face to face, we're not going to run up and give him a hug. We're going to hit our face. We're going to hit our face. And he might say, you can rise, come here, let me talk to you. But we're all going to hit our face. Like John did when he got the revelation. He said, I fell at his feet like I was dead. And so God said to Moses, I'll show you part of my glory. There's a dispensational lesson here. The Old Testament only provides in a shadow what the New Testament provides in substance. Jesus did come. Look at these verses and we'll close with this. John 1:14, and the Word, that's Jesus, became flesh and dwelt among us. And we beheld his glory, the glory as of the only begotten of the Father, full of grace and truth. Look at 2 Corinthians 3 and verse 8.

0: changed into the same image. If we are in tune with him, we are changed into the same image from one level of glory to another. We learn God's best from the best Jesus. We learn God's best from Jesus. Hey, if I want to learn how to play basketball, okay, I go find the best basketball player and say, show me how to. I go find a great coach. I say, show me how to play. I don't find someone that can't play and ask them to show me how to play. Are you with me? If I want to play the piano, I find the best pianist I know and say, show me. I find the best piano teacher and I say, show me. Show me how to play the piano. Hey, I learned this when I was here. This practical tip for you here on a Tuesday morning. If you want good grades, study with people who get good grades. Write that down. I was failing Greek. Is Greek still hard today? Who's with me? Is Greek still hard? Anybody taking it out there? Could they just lighten up on the Greek? I'm just saying. But anyway, no, they were testing us. And it was hard. I mean, you know the Greek students because they had these cards and all day long they're walking like this, flipping cards. Greek students, flipping cards. Okay, so I was bombing. And you know what? I found this guy who was getting, he was acing Greek. And I said, I'm gonna study with you. I studied with him and guess what happened? My grades went up. I said, this could work for every class. I'm gonna find the A student in every class and study with him. I was annoying, but it worked, okay? It worked. My grades went up. In fact, I did pretty well in Greek. Thank you. Praise God. You say, I want to learn the best way to live, Pastor Zach. I want to learn the best way to live. Jesus said, I am the way, the truth, and the life. I am the life. Listen to this last verse, 2 Corinthians 4:6. For God, who commanded the light to shine out of darkness, has shined in our hearts to give the light of the knowledge of the glory of God in the face of Jesus. Did you get the last point? Not only was God's glory seen in a time of challenge, in a response to craving, but it was seen in the person of Christ, Jesus Christ. God's glory in Jesus Christ, and you have your Bible. And you can go to your Bible every day and say, I want to see Jesus. Show me Jesus. We would see Jesus. And God will shine that glory into your heart. Would you bow your heads and close your eyes? Would you pray that? Would you pray that today and every day? I hope you don't soon forget this prayer. Show me your glory. Would you say that with me out loud? Show me your glory. Show me your glory. Would you pray it right now? Jesus, I want to know you. I can't go forward without you. I can't go forward. I can't handle this. Show me your way. Help me to find grace in your sight. Show me who you are. I can't go forward without your special presence and awareness of your presence and power in my life. God, would you show me your glory? And would you pray that not only today, but every day? And I promise you, God will show up in your life in unmistakable ways. He will shine his glory into your heart. He will change you into the same image. And then he will show up in unmistakable ways in your life so that you know he's real, not just a word on the page, not just someone others talk about, not some concept, but a real, loving, good, all-powerful God.
1: 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It's time for a message from the former pastor of Campus Church, Dr. Jim Shetler.
2: I cannot tell you the moment, the scriptures do not reveal it, the moment that his heart began to change. But we know from the Word of God that it did begin to change. This man went through

0: a week different than many in Jerusalem of that last week of Christ on the earth. While the crowds were gathering and giving glory and praise and saying, "Hail, Hosanna in the highest," there was one who was in a prison cell waiting for his judgment to come, for his robberies. He was in there with his so-called companion. They were waiting for their day of crucifixion. What they had heard that week, we do not know. We do not know if some of the stories of this Jesus of Nazareth had filtered into the prison cell where they were waiting their execution day. We do know that at some point, these two thieves met the third malefactor that would be crucified with them. According to the word of God in Matthew chapter 27 and verses 41 through 44, apparently there wasn't much a difference between these two thieves in the way that they looked at and perceived Christ. It says in Matthew 27, 44, "The thieves also, which were crucified with him, cast the same in his teeth." The thieves, plural form. But something happened. Because in the course of the time, whether it was on the way to Golgotha, maybe the one thief began to look at things a little differently. Maybe he saw the long suffering, the patience. Maybe somehow, as guilty as he was, standing beside pure innocence might have begun to convict. I don't know when it was. I don't know if it was when they stretched out this malefactor's arms and took the wrist and began to pound that spike into his wrist, into his feet, and the thief noticed or heard the words that came out of this man's lips. "Father, forgive them, for they know not what they do." I do not know when the Holy Spirit began to have freedom in this man's heart. I don't know when he of his own will began to take the intellect and emotion of what he had seen and heard and began to filter it into his will. But I do know this. At some point in that dark, dismal of all afternoons of human history, there's a robber, a thief, a malefactor who at some point begins to realize, maybe for the first time in his life, a spiritual truth. I deserve to be on this cross for what I have done. But this man is not man. This man is God. And this man, I believe, loves me. I believe he is my ticket to his kingdom in the next life. Whatever theological background this thief had throughout his life, I will tell you this, he got a crash course on theology in a few hours. He took a doctrines course that has been like any other that has ever been given to mankind. And I want you to know, he passed with flying colors as he understood who it was that was dying next to him. I would like to talk to you today about how to get saved. How do you get saved? Well, I believe that the thief on the cross gives us four things that are so important, so simple, and yet so profound on how to get saved. Would you turn with me to Luke chapter 23, and we'll look at the text that was read a little bit earlier. Four simple truths. I think it's important that they're in this order. Truth number one on how to get saved: you believe that God loves you. You believe that God loves you. Can I encourage you, Christian, to do something? Before you go out to a street corner and start yelling and screaming judgment for mankind to go to hell, can I encourage you to do something? Love people. You know, I really believe that the first step in somebody coming to Jesus Christ is that they understand that Jesus loves them. Understand, God loves you. For God so loved Jim Shetler that he gave his only begotten Son, that whosoever, Jim Shetler, believeth in him should not perish but have everlasting life. And just put your name in there. For God so loved the world. But God commendeth, demonstrated. But God commendeth his love toward us in that while we were yet sinners, Christ died for us. You know what I think? I think in any gospel presentation, before you get to the condition of that individual, let them know God loves them. I don't know when it happened, but I know that somewhere in that afternoon, on that cross, that thief began to understand, as wicked as he was, as corrupt as he was, as sinful of life as he had, somewhere along that journey of that afternoon at Golgotha, that thief came to the realization, God loves me. I don't know for sure when it was in my life. I don't know for sure that it was the day, the morning I got saved. I might have believed it before, but I will tell you this. I would have never gotten saved if I didn't believe God loved me. And friend, I'll tell you this. If you're here today and you're saved and you're on your way to heaven, the first thing you understood is that God made you. God created you. And he created you for a purpose. And God loves you. That thief somewhere along the line understood he loves me. This one dying isn't dying for his crime. This one dying is dying for me because he loves me. I'd like to hold your place in Luke 11. This past week in my devotions, I've been studying the book of Hosea. Would you look with me at Hosea? I preached this past week on divorce and the restoration. Hosea is such an illustration of even when there's unfaithfulness, how there can be restoration. And really, it was a picture of God's love for Israel. You come to the book of Hosea, and I want to tell you something. God's upset with Israel. He really is. God does not put up with sin. God is holy. Scott sang about it. And that's what they should have cried out that day. Holy, holy, holy at that cross. It was God's holiness. Yes, he loved us, but yes, he was just. And it was the justice and love of God that met on Calvary that day. In Hosea chapter 11, this really spoke to my heart throughout this week. Hosea chapter 11 and verse 4, he says, I drew them with cords of a man, with bands of love, and I was to them as they that take off the yoke of their jaws, and I laid meat unto them. Down to verse 7, and my people are bent to backsliding from me. Oh, what a sad commentary. But I want you to know, Jim Shetler's been there before. Prone to wander, Lord, I feel it. Prone to leave the God I love. What a description of even me today. And my people are bent to backsliding from me. Though they called them to the Most High, none at all would exalt him. How shall I give thee up, Ephraim? What an unusual statement right there. To me, I think I would have said, if I was God, how easy it is to give you up, Ephraim. All you ever do is backslide. All you ever do is go back to your sin. All you ever do is go against my commandments. And the statement, how shall I give thee up, Ephraim? Well, I think of Shakespeare, you know, how shall I give thee up, Ephraim? Let me count the ways. I mean, Ephraim, you've done nothing to glorify me. Ephraim, you are full of sin. How shall I give thee up, Ephraim? Well, that's not a hard deal. Look at all that they've done. I'd give them up, God. Let me give you 1,000 reasons why. The adultery, the sensuality in the groves, in the high places, the worship of other gods, their talk, how they condemn you. I can give you a lot of reasons to give them up. But notice what God says. How shall I give thee up, Ephraim? How shall I deliver thee, Israel? How shall I make thee as Adam? How shall I set thee at Zeboam? Mine heart is turned within me. My repentings are kindled together. I will not execute the fierceness of mine anger. I will not return to destroy Ephraim. For I am God and not a man. And boy, we ought to be thankful for that. The Holy One. By the way, wouldn't you think there, I appreciate it, Scott's song so much. Wouldn't you think there was a perfect time to put the Loving One? I mean, you're coming to this and you see that Ephraim is wicked and backslidden and God can't let go of him and he's drawn him with cords of love. And you're reading this and you think it's going to be the Loving One in the midst of thee. And what does he say? The Holy One. Because his holiness is his perfection. And because he is holy, he is loving. You don't start with God as love. You start with God as holy. And because he is holy, he is loving. And his love is holy. That's why he can't wink at your sin. That's why he can't say it's okay if you live backslidden. He can't because he's holy. But he can't lose his love for you either. And it says here, the Holy One in the midst of thee, and I will not enter into the city. Oh. He can't let go of backslidden Ephraim, and he can't let go of you. It's the goodness of God that bringeth men to repentance. And I want you to know, that thief on that cross that day, he understood, this one loves me. This one cares for me. This one is dying for me. When you ever witness to people, start with the love of God. Start with them loving you. When I go to speak at camps in the summer, it's amazing how important a relationship with those campers is. Those campers are. You know, when I go and I give my heart to those campers and I play with them and we do activities together and they sense Pastor Shetler cares. You know, it's amazing how much better they listen. How much open they are, much more open they are to hear the Word of God. Well, friend, magnify that by Jesus Christ. You know, until we know that God loves us, we really don't want to know God. But once we know that God loves us, we're going to be open to some terrible news about our condition. We're going to be open to the sin that we've committed. If we know that God loves us, and if you're here today and you have never asked Jesus Christ to be your Savior, in just a couple moments, I want to talk about your wicked sin. I'm going to talk about how vile you are. I'm going to talk about the thief that you've been to God and the malefactor that you are. But I want to tell you this, friend. Before you hear about your sin, I want to tell you some good news. God loves you. And somewhere on that cross, a filthy, rotten, dirty, depraved, wicked sinner understood, God loves me. And how does somebody get saved? Number one, they believe God loves me. Christ values every soul that there is. If there was ever an individual that ever lived that was worthless, it's this thief on the cross. I mean, if there is a soul who has no value, has no worth, it's this thief on the cross. And yet, the Lord values that soul as much as his mother at the cross, as much as his disciple John at the cross. My friend, I want you to know that Jesus Christ loved that thief on the cross as much as anyone else. And the fact of the matter was, if that thief, throughout all the annals of history, if that thief would have been the only one to have ever recognized Jesus Christ still would have died on that cross for that thief. If he would have been the only one, if there was never anyone else that would have ever trusted Jesus Christ, Jesus still would have died for the sins of the world, and he would have redeemed that one lost thief. So that means that your neighbor's soul is important to Jesus Christ. That means that waitress soul is important to Jesus Christ. That means that mechanic who did your car wrong is important to Jesus Christ. That means that salesperson who came to your door about something you could care less about, his soul means something to Jesus Christ. That means that little child in your class, teacher, who causes you the most consternation, causes you the most problems, that girl's soul, that little boy's soul is important and has value. If there is anything that the story of the thief on the cross shows, it shows that every soul is important to Jesus Christ. What else does this story show than that a thief and his last dying breath can be saved by Jesus Christ? Does it not show how much he cares for every individual? Man, this past week I found out somebody lied to me. They betrayed me. Boy, I'll tell you, Jim Shetler had court this past week. I was Perry Mason this past week. Oh, I was. Oh, let me tell you. There isn't a judge on any of those court TVs better than me this past week. Man, I had that individual up, down, guilty, in prison, you name it. Shetler was the prosecuting attorney, Shetler was the judge, and Shetler was the jury. Man, did I have it out with that person in my heart. And then I'm studying about the thief on the cross. It was wrong what they did to me. They lied to me about something pretty big, and they betrayed my trust and my confidence and my friendship and my care for them. And I worked with that individual, and they lied to me. Boy, I had them judged. But then the Lord said, hey, do you love them? No, I do not. And I've got good reason. Did you not hear my court case, Lord? Do I need to go through the court case again with you? And I'm reminded of a thief on a cross that has great value to God. And if that thief had great value to God, so does the person who lied to me. And then all I had to do was start thinking about, Jim, have you ever lied? Yes, sir, I have. Jim, have you ever betrayed anyone? Yes, I have. Jim, have you ever embellished a story? Yes, I have. Then what's your problem? Forgive them. You know, in order to get saved, number one, you believe that Jesus Christ loves you. God loves you, friend. You're here today, and you're in the midst of this huge crowd. I want you to know, God loves you. Nobody may know your name here. You may feel like an outcast. You may feel like such a failure in your life, and maybe you are. You may say, oh, I am the chief of sinners in this auditorium. I'm in the chief of sinners. Jim, I have so much guilt. Now listen, that's good that the Holy Spirit's convicting you. We're not alleviating that yet. I just want you to know God still loves you. No matter what you've done, no matter how many times you've done it, God still loves you. Now, that leads us to step number two. Number one, you believe that God loves you in order to get saved. Number two, you believe there's a punishment for your sins and you deserve it. Yes, you believe that there's a punishment for your sins and you deserve the punishment. Look with us at these verses. Luke chapter 23, verse 39. And one of the malefactors which were hanged railed on him, saying, if thou be Christ, save thyself and us. By the way, if there's one thing that's obviously true about this malefactor, he did not know that God loved him. What is his basis of argument? His basis of argument, notice a couple things here. One is, if thou be Christ, so he doesn't even know for sure who he is. But number two, save thyself. His basis of argument is, hey, save yourself. Love yourself. And then, by the way, while you're loving yourself, free us too. He doesn't even say me. Notice the other thief will say, will you remember me? Because he believed God loved him. This other thief did not believe God loved him. And so his argument is, would you save all of us at the same time? I know you don't love me, but if you care for me, you know, save yourself, and while you're saving yourself, save us too. He does not know that God loves him like the other one does. Verse 40. But the other answering rebuked him, saying, oh, what a confession. Dost not thou fear God, seeing thou art in the same condemnation? We're here because we're supposed to be here. We deserve this. Now, I will tell you this. I used to go with years with Mr. Allen to home and prison. And I'll tell you this. There's some good Christians up at home and prison, by the way. There's some good, godly men that have gotten saved. But I will tell you this. You don't talk to anyone up at home and prison that believes that they deserve to be there. Now, they may even be saved. And they may even thank God that they went to prison so they found Jesus Christ. And we've met some of those. But I never, never had a prisoner that I ever talked to said, you know what, I'm here because I absolutely deserve it. You know what? This man is dying this terrible death of crucifixion, and he says, shut up. What are you saying? I rebuke you. We're here because we deserve this. Friend, I'll tell you this. When a person knows God loves me, and a person believes I have sinned, my sin deserves punishment, they're more than halfway home to getting to Christ. When they come to the realization that they know that they have sinned, and most people will admit that. Most people will admit, I know I've done things, I know I've violated the scriptures, I know I've done wrong. But you know what they do not understand? They do not understand that they deserve punishment for eternity for that sin. This man did. When this happened, I do not know. According to Matthew 27, 44, he was railing on Jesus earlier in the day and earlier on the cross. But something, either the look, the thoughts, I know the Holy Spirit began to work on him. And he realized, we're here because we deserve to be. Look at verse 41. And we indeed justly, we're getting what we deserve. For we receive the due reward of our deeds. For the wages of sin is death. We're getting what we earned. We earned this condemnation. We earned this punishment. I want to tell you, you're here today, and you don't know whether you're saved or not, or you know that you're lost. I want to share this with you. You will never get saved until you believe that not only have you sinned, but there is a punishment for your sin. Somebody's got to pay that punishment. Friend, you will spend eternity in hell paying for the punishment of your sin. Or you'll spend an eternity in heaven because you received that one who already paid the punishment for your sin, Jesus Christ on the cross. And this man, he is a perfect, this guy didn't know theology at all. But wow, did he have a crash course in Bible doctrines and soteriology. He believed God loves me. He believed I'm a sinner and I deserve to be here. Friend, forget about getting saved until you really believe that you deserve to go to hell. And say, God, save me. You know, we've got so many good people today. We go to step number three. You believe that God loves you. Number two, you believe that you believe there is a punishment for your sins and you deserve it. Number three, you believe Christ took your punishment and there is nothing you can do. If this story shows anything, it shows the value and worth of a soul. But if there's a second right up there, it definitely shows there's nothing you can do to get saved. Look at this. And we indeed justly, for we receive the due reward of our deeds, but this man hath done nothing amiss. And he said unto Jesus, Lord, remember me when thou comest into thy kingdom. What a great illustration that for by grace are you saved through faith, and that not of yourselves. It's a gift of God, not of works, lest any man should boast. What a great illustration. This man cannot go to church. This man's never going to go to a temple. He's never going to go to church. This man's never going to do one good deed. This man's never going to give one shekel to the poor. This man's never going to say a kind word out of his mouth. This man's never going to jump into a baptismal tank and get baptized. This man is going to do absolutely nothing to get saved. And my friend, in order to get saved, you got to do exactly what he did. Nothing. You've got to come completely helpless like the thief on the cross and say, God, there's nothing that I can do. All I ask, God, would you remember me in your grace? Would you remember me in your mercy? Because there is absolutely now nothing that I can do. He's not even asking to get, Lord, would you let me off the cross so I could live a life for you? No. He knows I'm helpless. Don't have a chance. Can't do a thing. This is going to be all him, or it's not going to be at all. My friend, if you stood before God Almighty and he were to say to you, why should I let you come into my heaven? What would you answer? I've lived a good life. I've tried my best. I've been to church as much as I could. None of those things could help the thief. The thief said, would you remember me? In your mercy and in your grace, would you remember me? How does somebody get saved, Jim? Number one, he believes God loves me. Number two, he believes that he has sinned and he deserves the punishment for his sin. And number three, you believe that Christ took your punishment. He believed this is the Son of God. Lord, remember me. You're taking my place. You're dying for me. Salvation is by grace. And number four, and we're done, you ask Christ to save you instantly and forever. Notice this. Me, when thou comest into thy kingdom, and Jesus said unto him, verily I say unto thee, today shalt thou be with me in paradise. Aren't you glad the thief never went to purgatory? The thief didn't go to purgatory. Jesus didn't say in 4,000 years, you'll be with me in paradise. He said, today thou wilt be with me in paradise. Friend, I got to tell you something. Salvation is instantaneous. The moment you know, God, I know you love me. God, I know I'm a sinner and I deserve the punishment of my sin. Lord, I believe Jesus Christ took that punishment and died and was buried and rose again for my sin. And now I ask Jesus Christ to save me right now, right here, right in my seat. You could do it right now while I'm speaking. Right now in your heart, you could say, God, I do believe you love me. I do believe I'm a sinner and I deserve hell. I do believe Jesus Christ took my place. God, would you right now in this seat, in this big auditorium, would you just forgive me of my sin and save me? Friend, right now he could save you. Today thou wilt be with me in paradise. This thief didn't get saved weeks down the road, months down the roads, or years into eternity. He got saved the moment he trusted in Jesus Christ as his Savior, and he'll save you that instantaneously. And aren't you glad it is forever? Salvation is a choice. One thief received, one thief rejected. It isn't a matter of what thief was better than the other. Don't think to yourself throughout the life, you know, maybe this guy was kind of a nice thief, you know? Maybe this guy was kind of a nice guy throughout his life. You know, maybe he stole things, but maybe he stole things for his family, you know? Maybe it was that way. Maybe, no, I don't think so. I think he's a dirty, filthy, rotten thief. I think he was a malefactor. I think he was a criminal, just like you and just like me. We're all criminals of the Word of God. We're all violators of God's Word. I don't think this guy was like, well, you know, maybe he had a soft heart during his life. Maybe, you know, I bet he had a dear mother that was probably really disappointed that he was dying on the cross, you know, and just really cared for him and everything. And maybe his mother was there. I don't think so. I think his mother probably didn't even want to mention his name around the home or family. I think this guy was a louse. I think this guy was a failure in life. I think this guy was everything that Jim Shetler is without Christ. That's what I think. And friend, I got to tell you something. He asked Christ to save him, and I believe later on that day, when he gave his last breath on that cross, I believe he was in paradise with Jesus Christ. Friend, how do you get saved? The same way the thief on the cross got saved. You know, I've often thought, when I get to heaven, who will I have the most in common with? And I've always thought Peter. Peter and I, he'll have a shoe in his mouth and I'll have one in my mouth. He'll have a shoe in his mouth and I'll have one in my mouth. Because I got my foot in my mouth a lot. I said, Peter, that's sanguine. You know, I mean, Peter is just, you know, just a lot like Shetler. You know what? When I get to heaven, I don't think there'll be anyone I'll have anything more in common with than the thief on the cross. Because he'll have gotten there the same way I did. He'll have gotten there by faith in his Lord. He'll have gotten saved instantaneously the same way I did as a 12-year-old boy. Friend, the only thing is, I've been given more days on this earth to praise my Savior than he got. But I want to tell you something. There is absolutely no difference between that thief on that cross and Jim Shetler. I'm a wicked, filthy louse who believes God loves me and had the faith, the trust in Jesus Christ. Friend, if you never have, let today be the day of salvation for you. And Christian, if you have been the thief on the cross, you know what? Don't forget it. And as we celebrate Easter this week, let's not forget what Christ did on that cross for our sins.
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2: Amen. Take your Bibles, turn to Isaiah chapter 55. We'll start there this morning, Isaiah chapter 55. This morning we're going to just introduce the thought. It's not going to be comprehensive in its scope, but I want to talk about our thought life this morning. So your thought life, let me ask you, are you limping or are you walking? With your thought life, are you limping or are you walking?

We live in a day and age, you live in a day and age. I did not live in this type of day and age at your age. Said age a lot there. You have social media, you've got a phone, you've got Instagram, Facebook, I mean, all the whatever you got rolling. It's 24/7 bombardment. And sad to say, the majority of what we're bombarded with is negative. Every catastrophe, every shooting, every chaos, every killing, every whatever, it's just boom, boom, boom, boom. Let me just say that you and I were not built for that. We weren't built to be bombarded with negative news. And when you are bombarded with negative news, you begin to feel negative. You begin to think in your mind, what's the use? I don't have a chance. How can we stand for what's right? How can I live for the Lord? Because it's just bam, bam, bam. Now, God's built for that, but you and I are not built for that. And so as we begin to look at some scripture this morning, I want you to just think about your thoughts. Think about where they originate. Compare your thoughts to what the Word of God says. And prayerfully, when we're done, you'll have something to think on, something to mull over, maybe something to talk with a roommate, a boyfriend, girlfriend, some friends about when we're done this morning. How often is it safe for a man to trust his own thoughts? And how often it would be proper for a man to bring his thoughts to the Word of God for examination and possible correction? What we are up against is the undeniable fact that men, mankind, are governed by their thoughts, whether they're saved or lost. And it's vital that we learn to align our thoughts with the Word of God. Because if we don't, we'll find ourselves living in opposition to God while claiming to be living for God or to be serving God. Because once you set aside the Bible as your final authority, you will then elevate your thoughts. You'll elevate your feelings, your opinions, the conversations you had with other people. You'll like to or equal a greater authority than the Word of God. Your authority is not the Scripture, but what you think about the Scripture is where you end up. Your authority is not what the Bible says, but how you feel about what the Bible says. And so this morning, it's very important that we find out whether or not our thoughts can be trusted, find out whether or not God's Word can be trusted, and then find out how to go about reconciling any differences between the two, if there are any. Isaiah chapter 55, for our starting place, verse 1. Isaiah 55, starting in verse 1. Ho, everyone that thirsteth, come ye to the waters. And he hath no money, come ye, buy and eat. Yea, come, buy wine and milk without money and without price. Wherefore do ye spend money for that which is not bread, and your labor for that which satisfieth not? Hearken diligently unto me, and eat ye that which is good, and let your soul delight itself in fatness. Let's pray. Lord, we come before you again this morning. I pray that you'd move me out of the way. I have a burden on my heart and with this message and what it could and how it could change us each individually. So I pray that everything's removed out of the way. Give me the right words, thoughts, illustrations, whatever it may be, but help us to be attentive to your word this morning. In Jesus' name we pray, amen. You notice in Isaiah 55, if you're going through the book of Isaiah, you get to chapter 55, and there's an invitation being given, not just to the Jews, it's being given to the Gentiles, being given to the world, and so this invitation is put out. But you notice in verse 2, in the middle of the verse, it says, hearken diligently unto me. So the Lord is saying in these two verses that he's saying, hey, whatever you want, whatever you need, you can have it from me. You can have it from me without money and without price. But if you're going to get it, now listen to what he says. If you're going to get it from me, you have to listen to what I say. No money, no price, no gold, no silver. Well, what's required to receive what your soul is longing for? He says you must hear. He says you must listen. So the necessary, and again, this is important. So the necessary instruction is not coming from within. It's going to come from without. He did not say, hey, I need you to sit down, go sit in a corner and meditate. He didn't say, hey, I need you to go sit down and listen for that inner voice.
He said, listen to me and I'll quench your thirst. Listen to me and I'll satisfy your hunger. Look at verse 3. Incline your ear. Again, it's about hearing. It's about listening. It's about paying attention to what God is saying to you and I. Incline your ear and come unto me. Hear and your soul shall live. And I will make an everlasting covenant with you, even the sure mercies of David. Behold, I have given him for a witness to the people, a leader and commander to the people. Behold, thou shalt call a nation that knowest not, and nations that know not thee shall run unto thee because of the Lord thy God and for the Holy One of Israel, for he hath glorified thee. Seek ye the Lord while he may be found. Call ye upon him while he is near. Look at verse 7. Let the wicked forsake his way, and the unrighteous man his thoughts, and let him return unto the Lord, and he will have mercy upon him, and to our God, for he will abundantly pardon. So there's a need to be pardoned. There's a need for mercy. The need, what is it? There's a need. There's a need of a relationship with the Lord. But notice the requirement found in verse 7. First, he says you have to forsake your way. You got to abandon your ways. And then he also says right after that you must abandon your thoughts. He says forsake your thoughts. Notice that it's not a dialogue here. He says the only thing I want to hear from you is you calling upon me. He goes, I don't want to have a discussion with you, a debate. I don't want to argue with you. I want you to leave your thoughts and come and hear my words. I want you to leave your ways and be instructed by me. But here's the difficulty with that, man's pride. Man is our pride get in the way. And the Lord says, your ways and your thoughts must be abandoned. And all I want to hear from you is a call for help, not advice, not assistance, nor ideas. I don't want you to bring your religion. I don't want you to bring your morals. I just want you to come seeking my help. Look at verse 8. For my thoughts are not your thoughts, neither are your ways my ways, saith the Lord. For as the heavens are higher than the earth, so are my ways higher than your ways, and my thoughts than your thoughts. Now let's just stop there for just a minute. He says, my thoughts, my ways are higher than your ways. Verse 9, for as the heavens are higher. So here I am, a man, and right now I'm a little elevated. I'm looking, you know, down on you. You all are elevated above me. But you know what? My thoughts are not higher than his thoughts. It's been quite a few years back, hiked the Tetons, stood on a place there on the Tetons, and I'm looking out over Wyoming, and to my left, I'm looking out over the state of Idaho. I'm way up there. I forget what the elevation was. But even at that pinnacle, as I looked out over God's creation, still his thoughts are higher than my thoughts. Up in Georgia, jumping on some giant zip line called the Superman or something. We're flying down from one side of the mountain to the other. Still, his thoughts are higher than my thoughts. If I jumped on a plane to travel somewhere, his thoughts are still higher than my thoughts. It's important that you and I understand that. And when we begin to think about that, the other night I was taking the garbage can down to the road. It was just one of those clear nights. There wasn't a full moon, but the moon was very bright. And as I took the can down to the road, I stopped and I'm looking up at the moon and I'm looking at the sky and I'm looking at the stars. His thoughts are higher than my thoughts. Way up there. If you got a telescope and took a look, it's beyond that. Really, when we begin to think about that, we should walk away with our mouth a little open in awe of the greatness of our God. And how dare we think that our thoughts in any shape, way, or form compare, come close to his thoughts and to his ways. Understand this morning that the Lord has set before us the Bible, the Word of God. It's not a book of self-improvement. It's not a book to make you smart. It's not a book that enables you to outpace your religious rivals, but the living words of the living God. Not really for the purpose of make you a better man, but to help you understand the greatness, the brilliance of your God. God says, I want you to come to me, not to help me out, not to contribute, not to get the finishing touches on an otherwise pretty good life, but to completely exchange the way your way of thinking for my way of thinking. To completely exchange how you ever viewed anything and replace it with how I view everything. That's a much loftier goal than what's being set forth in the average church across America today. Look at verse 10. For as the rain cometh down, the snow from heaven, and returneth not thither, but watereth the earth, and maketh it bring forth and bud, that it may give seed to the sower and bread to the eater.
So you got the rain coming down. The rain provides life. Rain comes from heaven. Look at verse 11. So shall my word be that goeth forth out of my mouth. This shall not return unto me void, but it shall accomplish that which I please, and it shall prosper in the thing whereto I sent it. Life comes from where? It comes from rain. Rain comes from heaven. Where any fruitful thing, any good thing, any life-giving thing in you, in me, in our churches, where will it come from? It won't come from us working for God. It will come from the Word of God working through us. It'll come from the Word of God, which came down from heaven and brought life to you and I and brought fruitfulness to our lives. I thought we were going to talk about our thought life. We are. But first, we got to get our thoughts right and realize that even as you're sitting here, some of you may be the Wednesday night message from Kenny Baldwin or the Tuesday message of the prodigal, not the one, but his older brother. Bring it on, preacher man. Let me hear what you got. Your thoughts are messed up. How dare you compare and think that your thoughts even come close to the thoughts of God? God's got something for you this morning. You should say, oh, here am I, Lord. Show me. Let me see. Let me hear. I want it. Take your Bible, go to Genesis chapter 6. We're going to turn to several places as we move along here that'll help you stay awake, help the person beside you stay awake. Genesis chapter 6, we're talking about our thoughts this morning. We're trying to establish right off the bat that God's thoughts are higher and greater than your thoughts and mine. Genesis chapter 6 is interesting. This is the first time in your Bible where the word thoughts appear. Genesis chapter 6, verse 5, and God saw that the wickedness of man was great in the earth, and that every imagination of the thought of his heart was only evil. Catch that part? Every imagination of the thoughts of his heart was only evil continually. Now look back at Genesis chapter 3, verse 5. Let's get some context. How did we get to chapter 6, verse 5, where every thought of man's heart was only evil continually? Well, in Genesis chapter 3, we find Satan speaking to Eve, and he says, for God doth know that in the day ye eat thereof, then your eyes shall be open, and you shall be as gods, knowing good and evil. And let's just take a quick refresher course. Remember when God created the heavens and the earth, and then God created day one, day two, day three? As I recall, we won't take the time to look there, but every time he did something, he said it was good. Day one, good. Day two, good. Day three, day four, day five, day six, all good. So here comes Satan tempting Eve, talking to Eve. And you have to understand, he says, hey, if you eat of this tree, you'll know, you shall be a god's knowing good and evil. Can I let you know that Adam and Eve already knew good? They knew what was good. They knew good. So the only thing that they could have gained from eating that tree was evil, was the knowledge of evil, knowing evil. They already knew what was good. Satan presented as if they were going to be gaining both good and evil, but they already knew good. The heavens were good. The earth was good. The plants were good. The waters were good. The animals were good. The fish were good. Man was good. The woman was good. God saw everything he made and said it was good. And he put man in the middle of it. And the devil comes along and says, hey, so you want to eat that tree? You can have the knowledge of good and evil. But they already knew. The only thing they could get from that tree was evil. They ate of that tree, and what did they end up with? Genesis 6 and verse 5, only evil continually. The imagination of the thoughts of his heart was only evil continually. Where was that? Well, not necessarily evil in their hands, because some had restraint. Not necessarily evil with their feet went because some were afraid to go. Not necessarily evil what they did because some had manners, some had morals, some didn't want to get arrested, some were conservative. But the Bible tells us, but in their heart of hearts from which their thoughts proceeded, they never lined up with God. They never lined up with God. They never lined up with God. Take your Bible, go to Genesis chapter 20. Let's look at the first occurrence where man has a thought, where it's recorded that man has a thought. You know, the devil comes along you, doesn't he? Hey, you can't be mature. You can't be all that you can be unless you've experienced some sin, some evil. That's a lie of the devil. Amen. I don't have to experience sin to know it's wrong because the Bible tells me it's wrong. That's all I need. But see, our thoughts are messed up. Well, I know what the Bible says, but you think what? You think better than God's word? You think better than the instructions God's given us? You think you need to dabble in evil?
that you can have some knowledge? No, you don't. You don't have to get drunk so you can experience, get drunk's not good. I know getting drunk's not good because the Bible says not good. Amen? Genesis chapter 20.

Interesting. First time an individual has a thought as recorded in scriptures, the story of Abraham and Sarah and Abimelech. Remember that? Abraham said, listen, I mean, she must have been some type of good looking. He said, they're going to want you and they're going to kill me. So just tell them we're brother and sister. And then you go off with him. Excuse me? His thoughts are messed up. Amen. Look at verse 9, chapter 20 of Genesis. Then Abimelech called Abraham and said unto him, what hast thou done unto us? And what have I offended thee? Thou hast brought on me and on my kingdom a great sin. Thou hast done deeds unto me that ought not to be done. And Abimelech said unto Abraham, what sawest thou that thou hast done this thing? Look at his response in verse 11. And Abraham said, because I thought. Oh. Because I thought, surely the fear of God is not in this place, and they will slay me for my wife's sake. Abimelech says, Abraham, what did you see? He said, well, I thought. No, Abraham, what did you see? Well, I thought. Isn't that how it goes in a lot of churches today, in our lives today? How many church problems, how many marriage problems, how many friendship problems, how many Christian walk problems have grown not out of anything you saw, but out of what you thought? They're over there at the water fountain. I think they're talking about me. No, they're not. They're drinking water. The thought. Abraham, what did you see? Well, Abimelech, I thought. So the first time it's mentioned in the Bible, it really kind of sets the tone for the next 6,000 years of human history. Listen, there are people from one end of this country to the other. They're blood washed, they're saved, they love Jesus, they think they love Jesus, they do love Jesus, they're trying to love Jesus. And you know what the whole problem is in their relationship with one another, in their relationship with their pastor, relationship with their husband, their wife, or with their children, with their friends, with their fellow church members? Their entire problem is based in the realm of their imagination. I thought. They never asked. They never talked about it. They never confronted it. They were never honest about it. They just thought. Some of you are sitting here this morning and you're upset because you thought, but you've never confronted. They just thought. Well, I thought. Well, do you want to check it out? No, because I think. Well, did you ask? Well, I think if I did ask this, but did you go to them? Well, I think if I did, it happens all the time and you know it. Some of you came in this morning miffed because you thought. Amen. Look at verse 11. Abraham said, because I thought, surely the fear of God is not in this place, and they will slay me for my wife's sake. So the first time a man has a thought in the Bible, not only is it incorrect, but it's based upon self-love. I mean, the guy's protecting himself. Hey, honey, tell them you're my sister so they don't kill me. And he's going to give her over to a heathen to save his own neck. And then he tosses God in the mix, does he not? Then he says what? Because I thought, surely the fear of God. So here's how it goes. He's talking. Well, Abimelech, here's what I was thinking. You know, the fear of the Lord, which of course I possess while I'm lying to you. The fear of the Lord, which I possess while I'm giving my wife over to you. And then there's you who I thought, not having any fear of the Lord. It's amazing how often or how frequently God gets credit for schemes we cook up in our own minds. Well, I prayed about it. But who did you pray to? Well, you know, I sought the Lord, but where did you seek him? In your mind or in the Bible? Where did you see that in Scripture? Were those just the voices in your head? So you must realize and grasp that God's thoughts are higher than man's thoughts and that man's thoughts can't be trusted. Genesis chapter 32 is the story of Jacob wrestling with God as were presented to us last week during opening convocations. Genesis chapter 32, look at verse 24, and Jacob was left alone and there wrestled a man with him until the breaking of the day. Genesis 32 verse 25, when he saw that he prevailed not against him, he touched the hollow of his thigh, and the hollow of Jacob's thigh was out of joint as he wrestled with him. And Jacob called the name of the place Peniel, for I have seen God face to face, and my life is preserved. Verse 31, as he passed over, Peniel, the sun rose upon him, and he halted upon his thigh. He halted upon his thigh. Mark 9, 45 says, if thy foot offend thee, cut it off. It is better for thee to enter halt into life than having 2 feet to be cast into hell, into the fire that never shall be quenched.
As you read through the Gospels, there's on several occasions Jesus healed multitudes of people. Some were sick, some were blind, some were deaf, some were halt. And yet the Lord in Genesis 32 is not healing of Jacob from being halt. He makes him halt. He strikes him.

because you won't line up with the word of God. 1 Kings 18:21, and Elijah came unto all the people, and he said, "How long halt ye? Halt between two opinions. If the Lord be God, follow him. But if Baal, then follow him." The people answered him not a word. Hey, speak up. Who's God? God or Baal? Didn't say a word. So here they are, Jehovah Baal, Jehovah Baal. They're halted. They're not halted between two gods. They're halted between two opinions. Oh, I went to church on Sunday, boy, and it was great. Now it's Monday, and I just don't know. I read my Bible yesterday morning. It was wonderful, but today, I don't know. That was a great sermon on Wednesday night, but I'm not sure about that Sunday message. One leg is good, and one leg is bad. And every other step, we're brought to halt, and we must rebalance before we can go on because we're still of two opinions. James chapter 1, verse 8, a double-minded man is unstable. And how many of his ways? All his ways. That's the word of God. Well, I think, there's your problem. Well, I think, no. The Bible says you're unstable in all your ways. Unstable in all your ways. A double-minded man. That's what the Bible says. That's Jacob for the rest of his life. Halt. Unstable. That's the people of Israel, Mount Carmel, as the big battle takes place there. That's the Christian who believes the Bible, but yet hears voices. That's the Christian who believes the Bible and has his own opinion. That's the Christian who believes the Bible and trusts the counsel of others that doesn't line up with the Bible. That's the Christian who believes the Bible and religious tradition. Some of you are here this morning and you are continually frustrated in your attempts to walk and live the Christian life because your other mind is always throwing you out of balance and bringing you to a halt, and you have to stop and reposition. I'm dedicated to the Lord. Oh, I'm backsliding. Oh, I'm rededicating to the Lord. Oh, I'm dedicated. Now I'm backsliding. And so the cycle goes. You're just unstable. You're unstable. And you're unstable. Listen, you're not going to like it. But you're unstable because you don't have a single source of authority for all you do and say. Oh, come on, man. Oh, come on, man. Life is so much easier when you have a final authority. Amen. Man is so much easier. Why don't you do that? Well, the Bible says. Well, you're a goofball. Yes, I am. Why don't you do that? Well, the Bible says. You're a simpleton. Yes, I am. Amen. Amen. You know the Bible is the Word of God, and you know the Bible is true. But in those times when what the Bible says does not line up with what you have already determined you really want to do, you're going to find some Christian, you're going to find some preacher, you're going to find some fellow church member, some friend to confirm your thoughts, to verify what you think about the matter, even though it's contrary to what God thinks and says. And you just go, and you're just going limp. You're just walking limp through life. Now, you might make some progress, but not the progress of a healthy man with two good legs. You might get somewhere, but you might not get as far as you would if you would let Jesus Christ heal you of that halt condition. A double-minded man. Notice the people didn't say, "The Lord, He is God," until somebody settled the issue for them. Notice they didn't say, "We're for Baal," because they weren't sure how the whole thing was going to turn out. They are sitting and waiting until the end before they sell out to see which side wins. Say people all over America. They're Christians. They're worldly. They're believers. They're unbelievers. They'll take the Bible. They'll throw the Bible away. Why? Because they're not sure where the conversation's headed. They're not sure what the promotion is going to hinge on, so I won't say anything. They're not sure what's going to determine who is in or what is in the will of God, so I'm not going to say anything. They're not sure if there's a heaven or hell. Maybe there is a nirvana. Maybe there is a purgatory. They just don't know. They're not real sure, so they're just going to stay a divided opinion and play it safe. And every one of those people are crippled. They're halt. They're trying to decide how it's going to end up before they pick a side. Say people in our churches do it every single day. Not real sure what side I want to come down on yet, so I'll just remain double-minded. I'll just remain of two opinions. I'll divide the control of my life between two authorities. And what you don't realize is you're hurting everything you do. It just doesn't hurt the places where you make the wrong decisions. It hurts every decision, because even when you go in the right way, you're halted and you're hindered and you're out of balance as you

0: move in that direction. 2 Corinthians chapter 10, our closing passage. 2 Corinthians chapter 10, you know these verses well. Verse 3, for though we walk in the flesh, we do not war after the flesh. For the weapons of our warfare are not carnal, but mighty through God to the pulling down of strongholds. Casting down imaginations and every high thing that exalteth itself against the knowledge of God, and bringing to captivity every thought to the obedience of Christ. Isn't it interesting that when the scriptures define strongholds, it does not mention Satan, the world, the United Nations, the WEF? We just got plenty of that, didn't we? It doesn't mention bars and crack houses. When the scripture identifies the strongholds, it identifies them as imaginations, knowledge, thought. Why? Because if you don't have your thought life surrendered fully and completely to the Word of God, Satan never needs to come your way. The world will not have to throw anything at you because you're just going to jump in. People say, well, the enemy out there is Satan. The key word is out there. Out there. The enemy you lay down with at night and wake up in the morning and get in your car with on your way to work, or that you walk to class with and sit and eat lunch with, the enemy is your thought life. Let me just say, God doesn't just want you to clean up your thought life. He wants you to bring it into captivity and give it to Jesus Christ. He doesn't even want you to redirect it. You redirect something that's incorrect, it's still incorrect. You're just going in a different direction. He wants you to take that thing, capture it, and turn it over to Jesus Christ. What does the New Testament say? Well, look at verse 5 again. And bringing into captivity bad thoughts to the obedience of Christ. That's not what he said. He said bringing into captivity every thought. Now, let's just be practical for a moment. Listen, you'll not get drunk until you first entertain thoughts of drinking. You will not commit fornication until you first entertain thoughts with another person. You will not commit adultery until you entertain thoughts with another person's husband or wife. You will not steal until you entertain thoughts of covetousness. You understand how it works? The battle is not won in the outward actions. The battle is won in the realm of thought. Let's take the religious arena real quick this morning. The Bible talks about things that earthly. We don't have time to look at all those this morning, but earthly and sensual and devilish. If you went to Jude, you'll see that he's talking about religion. I mean, wouldn't you think the way to worship God would be with gold cathedrals, fine robes, costumes, incense, chanting choirs, and beautiful statues? I mean, doesn't that look religious? I mean, that's a lot more religious than the guy next door opening a book and trying to read some verses to you from it. I mean, if you're going to think something up, it would be ritualistic, beautiful, wealthy, costume, pattern, mysterious, unexplainable, magical religion. It wouldn't be your friend saying, listen, you're a sinner in need of a Savior. Jesus Christ died on the cross for your sins. There's none good, no, not one. If you're going to think something up, it would be men crawling on their knees through burning fire, shedding their very last tear. It would not be God himself hanging naked and beaten on a cross for your sins and mine. Who would have thought that up? Nobody. It's not about what makes sense. It's not about what seems logical. It's not about how you have done it. It's not about majority opinion. God gave you his word. And we say in the Bible, we say in our churches, we say the Bible is our final authority. But in our practical moment-by-moment decision-making, rarely do we evidence that faith, that the Bible is our final authority. Listen, the only way to have a safe, have a blessed marriage, to raise our children, to be a decent human being, to get to heaven, it has to be God's way. Not my way, not your way. Not God's way, the little help from me, or my way, the little help from God. His thoughts, his ways are higher than the heavens. My thoughts never get beyond the earth. This morning you struggle greatly, some of you. You need a final authority. If it doesn't line up with what you think, that's fine. Go with what God thinks. You'll be happy you did.
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2: James chapter 3 in your Bibles. James chapter 3. Her name was Miriam. It's a beautiful name. But in the Hebrew, the name Miriam has to do with bitterness and rebellion. But this Miriam was anything but bitterness and rebellion. She was a beautiful little girl, a wonderful little lady. We meet her back in the book of Exodus. She was the older sister of the man Moses. When we first meet Miriam, she is a little girl, we think probably 10 to 12 years of age. And even as a child, she shows signs of great courage and creativity there by the banks of the river as she hid and waited until Pharaoh's daughter came by and discovered that little boat which had been made, which contained the person of the baby Moses. And Miriam was there guarding her little baby brother. And she was so creative when she went to Pharaoh's daughter and asked if she would like her to find a Hebrew woman to nurse the child. And so Miriam was a beautiful and wonderful child, a wonderful young lady. She was also a prophetess, the scripture tells us. She told about the things of God. And we also know that Miriam was the first of the sweet psalmists of Israel, as the scripture speaks of them, because Miriam joined in and led the women in that singing of the song of Moses, referred to in the book of Revelation as the song of Moses and the Lamb. And so Miriam sang, "Sing ye to the Lord," she sang, "for he hath triumphed gloriously. The horse and his rider hath he thrown into the sea." And Revelation continues that song, "Great and marvelous are thy works, Lord God Almighty." Miriam never married, so far as we know, and we feel fairly certain of that. And so when she was about 90 years of age, the children of Israel were starting their journey across the desert, and she was about 90 when she sang that song of Moses and the Lamb. And so Miriam had grown to be a godly woman. She had invested greatly in the ministry of her brother Moses, even though it was fairly early in that journey across the wilderness. But then the day came in Miriam's life when diverse temptations to try her faith. And it was a difficult day. The children of Israel were griping, as they murmured so often in those 40 years in the wilderness. At this point, they were murmuring and griping because they had no flesh to eat. "All we have to eat," they said, "is this manna." Can you imagine that? Bread from heaven, but they were saying, "That's all we have to eat." And so Miriam was surrounded by people who were griping and murmuring, and apparently it began to affect her spirit somewhat as she was tried and tested in that way. And then you understand that at the age of around 90, Miriam was an elderly woman, getting old. She had no husband, she had no children. And Miriam probably began to think about those kinds of things. We know for sure that Miriam began to worry that she was losing place with her brother Moses. She thought, and in her own words, she spoke of that Ethiopian woman whom he hath married, Numbers chapter 12, verse 1. And so here Miriam is in the wilderness, and she has fallen into diverse temptations which are testing her faith, trying her faith. And she becomes jealous of Moses' position. She apparently began to think that Moses wasn't doing such a good job by himself. After all, he was showing some signs of stress, and shortly God was to show Moses how to select some men to serve as judges under him to help carry some of the load. And Miriam observed those kinds of things, and the day came when Miriam spoke some words she should not have spoken. She said to her brother Aaron, "Hath the Lord indeed spoken only by Moses. And so Miriam, as she was having her faith tested, chose the wrong fork in the road, and it festered, and finally it came out through her speech, through her tongue. God judged Miriam for that. Moses did not react. As a matter of fact, his meekness is spoken of in that context. But God heard, the Bible said, God heard her, and God called Moses and Miriam and Aaron together, and God judged Miriam, and God saw to it that she was afflicted with leprosy. Now, Moses prayed, and Miriam's leprosy was healed, and 7 days later, she was able to come back into the congregation. But we never hear of Miriam again in the scriptures except for a mention of her leprosy, and then later on, her death is recorded. But there is nothing else mentioned about Miriam's service to God in holding that great place of honor of serving alongside her brother Moses. You see, Miriam made a mistake, and she sinned. She did not count it all joy when she fell into diverse temptations. She forgot that the trying of your faith worketh patience. She did not ask wisdom of God, as James chapter 1 instructs us to do so. And then we read in James chapter 3, and the tongue is a fire, a world of iniquity. And Miriam uttered these words, hath the Lord indeed spoken only by Moses? Hath he not spoken also by us? And so it was a sad time in Miriam's life, and she failed that test. In James chapter 1, we read these words beginning in verse 13, let no man say when he is tempted, I am tempted of God. For God cannot be tempted with evil, neither tempteth he any man. But every man is tempted when he is drawn away of his own lust and enticed. Then when lust hath conceived, it bringeth forth sin. And sin, when it is finished, bringeth forth death. Do not err, my beloved brethren. Today I'd like to bring to you a message from James chapter 3 entitled, Trapped by the Tongue. Would you follow in your Bibles with me, please, as I begin reading in James chapter 3, verse 1. My brethren, be not many masters, knowing that we shall receive the greater condemnation, for in many things we offend all. If any man offend not in word, the same is a perfect man, and able also to bridle the whole body. Behold, we put bits in the horses' mouths that they may obey us, and we turn about their whole body. Behold also the ships, which though they be so great and are driven of fierce winds, yet are they turned about with a very small helm, whithersoever the governor listeth. Even so, the tongue is a little member and boasteth great things. Behold how great a matter a little fire kindleth. And the tongue is a fire, a world of iniquity. So is the tongue among our members that it defileth the whole body and setteth on fire the course of nature, and it is set on fire of hell. For every kind of beasts and of birds and of serpents and of things in the sea is tamed and hath been tamed of mankind, but the tongue can no man tame. It is an unruly evil, full of deadly poison. Therewith bless we God, even the Father. And therewith curse we men, which are made after the similitude of God. Out of the same mouth proceedeth blessing and cursing. My brethren, these things ought not so to be. Doth a fountain send forth at the same place sweet water and bitter? Can the fig tree, my brethren, bear olive berries, either a vine, figs? So can no fountain yield salt water and fresh. As we read these scriptures from James chapter 3, my first observation that I think is so important is that this lesson from James chapter 3 on the tongue is for everybody. There are no exceptions. Look back at chapter 3, the end of verse 2. If any man offend not in word, the same is a perfect man, and able also to bridle the whole body. Now that's quite a comprehensive declaration by the scriptures. Look down at verse 8. But the tongue can no man tame. My dear friend, no man means no man or woman or boy or girl. No one is excepted from that. This lesson from the scriptures in the context of the trial of our faith, the testing of our faith, is a lesson for everybody with no exceptions whatsoever. And I hasten on to see in this passage of scripture that the tongue is a world of wickedness. Look in chapter 3, verse 6, if you would please. And the tongue is a fire, a world of iniquity. The end of the verse, it setteth on fire the course of nature, and it is set on fire of hell. Verse 8, it is an unruly evil, full of deadly poison. The tongue is a world of wickedness. In the book of Proverbs, chapter 30, we read some verses which remind me of this. There is a generation that curseth their father and doth not bless their mother, that are pure in their own eyes, yet is not washed from their own filthiness. Oh, how lofty are their eyes, and their eyelids are lifted up, whose teeth are as swords, and their jaw teeth as knives. The tongue is a weapon such as does not exist anywhere else in the world, and it is a wicked weapon. Now, may I pause just a moment and remind you again that there are no exceptions from this lesson, this preacher included. No man can rule his tongue, and the tongue is a world of iniquity. I see in the third place from James chapter 3 that the tongue defies the laws of nature. Look at your Bibles, please, at verses 11 and 12. Let me answer the questions in these verses. Verse 11, doth a fountain send forth at the same place sweet water and bitter? No. You go to a spring of water, and you either get bitter water or you get sweet water. You do not at the source get both kinds of water. The answer is no. Verse 12, can the fig tree, my brethren, bear olive berries? No. Either a vine, figs? No. So can no fountain yield both salt water and fresh. And so nature teaches us that there has to be something in the source that determines what comes out. And in nature, you do not get two substances, two items from the same source. But the tongue defies the laws of nature. Look, if you would please, back at verse 9, and let's answer the question. In verse 9, we read these words, therewith, that is with the tongue, bless we God, even the Father, and therewith curse we men, which are made after the similitude of God. Out of the same mouth proceedeth blessing and cursing. My brethren, this is written to Christians, these things ought not so to be. Now the fountain cannot give fresh water and sweet, and the fig tree does not bear olives, and the vine does not bear figs. But does the tongue give forth blessing and cursing from the same source? Yes, it does. He's speaking to believers. You and I who've trusted Jesus Christ as Savior need to sit up and take note, because This capacity resides within all of us today. From the same source, from the same tongue, can come spiritual talk and blessing, and from that same source can come wickedness and cursing of men. I was astounded quite some time ago, I guess it was 2 or 3 years ago, when I was following the ramblings of a young lady on a particular internet site. And her speech, and you understand the tongue expresses itself in lots of ways, not just audibly. Sometimes the tongue expresses itself in letters, sometimes in compositions which we may write. Many times today it expresses itself on the internet, usually under a cloak of anonymity. And usually in that kind of situation, you can detect some of that world of wickedness in the tongue. And this young lady was writing on the internet, and oh, what vile, filthy language she used. Her mother would have been ashamed of her, I am sure. Wickedness just poured from her tongue via the keyboard on the computer. What astounded me was that when she began a new paragraph, she began expressing how concerned she was for the salvation of her mother and asking those people who were reading to please pray for her mother. From her tongue came both blessing and cursing. I do not know if she was a believer, but she claimed to be, apparently. I didn't know her personally. But she apparently claimed to be. And from the same source, the same fountain there, the fountain of her tongue, came forth blessing and cursing. May I remind you once again that this lesson from James chapter 3 on the tongue is for all of us. There are no exceptions for this lesson. In the fourth place, though, I see that the tongue affects the course of your whole life. The tongue affects the course of your whole life. You have your Bibles open to James chapter 3. Look at the end of verse 5, if you would, please. Behold, how great a matter a little fire kindleth. Tongue's a little thing, but oh, what great matters it kindles. Look at verse 6, the end of the verse. It defileth the whole body, and setteth on fire the course of nature. The tongue affects the course of your life. What expresses itself via our communication with the tongue not only can change the circumstances of our life immediately, but also helps to shape internally the direction which we're heading. And so a person like Miriam, wonderful, sweet, godly lady, great courage, serving God. When she began to express her griping and her envy and her jealousy out of her heart via her tongue, it affected the whole course of her life. In James chapter 3, God gives to us two examples which I think are very full of meaning. If you would please look at verse 4. Behold also the ships, which though they be so great, and stop and think for just a moment, Pensacola has a port here. We sometimes see merchant vessels here. They're not nearly the largest in the world, but they are big ships. Also the ships, which though they be so great and are driven of fierce winds, yet are they turned about with a very small helm, whithersoever the governor listeth. And so there is a rudder or a wheel on that great huge ship. It's a small thing on that ship. And that wheel is turned by the pilot, the governor on the ship. When he turns that small wheel compared to the size of the ship, it changes the course of the whole large vessel. So it is with the tongue. It affects not just that moment of our life, but of our lives, but affects the course of the whole life. James chapter 3, verse 3. Behold, we put bits in the horses' mouths, just a small piece of metal, that they may obey us. And we turn about their whole body, a huge animal compared to a man or a woman. Yet we control that horse through this little instrument, the bit in the mouth. And so it is with the tongue. The tongue affects the whole course of one's life. And then I want you to see, and this is so important, as a matter of fact, this is foundational. In the fifth place, the tongue is connected to the heart. Maybe you didn't know that, but spiritually it is. The tongue is connected to the heart. Look at chapter 4, verse 1. From whence come wars and fightings among you with these weapons that we call tongues? From whence come these wars and fightings among you? Come they not hence, even of your lusts that war in your members? Lusts, strong passions or desires, sometimes dealing with morality, but often dealing with other things in life. Ambition, envy, jealousy, position, you name it. Where do these wars and fightings, using the weapon of the tongue, come among God's people? Why do we have all of this upsetness all the time? It comes from the lusts that war in our members. There is a connection between the heart and the tongue. The tongue is speaking what is in the heart. Chapter 3, verse 14. But if ye have bitter envying and strife in your hearts, glory not and lie not against the truth. Don't be acting pious. Don't be talking spiritual. Don't be pretending something that you're not, because there's bitter envying and strife in the heart, and it comes out through the tongue. And so the tongue is connected to the heart. In the sixth place, I see that there is a command of sorts for us in this passage, which is very important. As we look at this passage in the context of the entire book, the trying of our faith, the frustrations of life which come, which bring out what is in the heart, just as the frustrations of Miriam, the trying of her faith when she took the wrong turn in the road, when she failed to ask God for wisdom to see it as God saw it, it came out through her tongue. And so I see this command in this passage, and the command is this: don't show your faith with a high look and a proud heart toward others. In chapter 2, verse 18, at the end of the verse, the scriptures declare, I will show thee my faith by my works. My works will reveal to you my faith. Well, now, we need to be careful that we don't show our faith, our love for God, our standing with God, our position as saved, born-again people. We need to be sure that we don't show that position with a wrong attitude, a wrong spirit, a wrong heart toward others, a high look and a proud heart. Chapter 3, verses 1 and 2. My brethren, be not many masters, knowing that we shall receive the greater condemnation. Now, put that verse in the context in order to understand it. We're supposed to be demonstrating our faith through our works. Faith should yield works. That's God's intent. God wants His people to serve Him through works, through actions, life actions. Now, as we are going through life living for God, we need to be very careful in judging others. We need to be very careful about our own spirit. We need to be sure that we are not showing our faith through our actions toward others with a proud heart and a high look. Look at verse 2, if you would, please. For in many things we offend all. When you start correcting your brother, and there is a place for that, but when you start correcting your brother, you need to remember that all of us offend in many different ways, and there needs to be a meekness of spirit that accompanies that. For in many things we offend all. If any man offend not in word, the same is a perfect man, and able also to bridle the whole body. Look down at verse 5, if you would, please. Even so, the tongue is a little member and boasteth great things. Be careful about being many masters. Be careful about telling other people what their shortcomings are. Be sure it's done with the right spirit. Be careful about that tongue boasting, having a high look to it. Verse 13 in your Bibles, chapter 3. Who is a wise man and endued with knowledge among you? Let him show out of a good conversation his works with meekness of wisdom. And so we need to be very careful in demonstrating our faith, that we don't do that through the use of our tongues with a high look and a proud heart toward others. Verse 15 of chapter 3, this kind of wisdom, the kind which comes out of a heart with bitter envying and strife, that kind of correcting others, that kind of being many masters, that wisdom descendeth not from above, but is earthly, sensual, devilish. For where envying and strife is, there is confusion and every evil work. But the wisdom that is from above, and chapter 1 instructed us to ask for that wisdom in the trying of our faith. The wisdom that is from above is first pure, it's clean, then peaceable, gentle, and easy to be entreated, full of mercy and good fruits, without partiality and without hypocrisy. And so the scripture commands us to be careful not to show our faith through the use of our tongue with a high look and a proud heart toward others. Then I see, finally, that we are to show our faith through works of wisdom from above. Again, back to chapter 2, verse 18, I will show thee my faith by my works. In chapter 1, verse 5, we read these words about a man who is being tried. If any of you lack wisdom, let him ask of God that giveth to all men liberally, and upbraideth not, and it shall be given him. And in chapter 3, verses 17 and 18, the wisdom that God will give is that from above, pure, peaceable, gentle, easy to be entreated, full of mercy and good fruits, without partiality, without hypocrisy. And the fruit of righteousness is sown in peace of them that make peace. And so we are to show our faith through works of wisdom from above. Miriam made such a sad mistake. She entered a time of testing in her life, and it was a difficult time, and it was a time unique to her time in life. Just as all of us go through the pressures of life, national pressures, as she was with the complaining, questioning the leadership of her nation, dealing with the envy and strife in her own heart, afraid that she was losing her place of influence with her brother now that he had married this woman. And so, instead of asking for God's wisdom to see it as God sees it, she continued on her way in her bitterness, looking at it from her own view. Old, lonely, no children, wrongly thinking that she's losing influence with her brother, and if she had just asked God for wisdom to see the trying of her faith would work patience in her life.
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3: Let's everybody stand up for the reading of the Word of God. I have so many things I want to say with you. However, I will not with ink and pen write unto thee. But let me just read with you in one place, Matthew 26 tonight. Matthew 26. And I am very thankful unto the Lord that my wife could be with me today. This whole week, I'm laughing because something funny happened this afternoon. There were a group of girls that came up to me, and one of them said, "I just saw your beautiful wife." And she said, "And I did not know it was your wife. And she's so beautiful. I was so surprised." Did she expect me to be married to one that looked like me? I mean, anyway, I just thought, I don't know why that just hit me really funny. Anyway, Matthew 26. Would you read with me aloud one verse, verse number 40? "And he cometh unto the disciples, and findeth them asleep, and saith unto Peter, What? Could you not watch with me 1 hour?" Now, when we get to the words of Jesus where he said, "And saith unto Peter," the wording, "What? Could you not watch with me 1 hour?" Could you read that with me aloud? Except, don't read the first part of verse 40. Just read those words, okay? All right? Let's read it again. I'll read beginning in verse number 40, end up the verse with me. But don't read until we get, if you got a red letter edition, don't read till you get to the red, okay? All right, ready? "And he cometh unto the disciples and findeth them asleep and saith unto Peter, What? Could you not watch with me?" Now let's try that again. I'm gonna stop reading when it says Peter, then I'll let you read the rest of it aloud, then we'll have a word of prayer. And I want you to read it slowly, loudly, and deliberately. All right? Your part is reading the red, okay? Verse number 40. "And he cometh unto the disciples, and findeth them asleep, and saith unto Peter." Let's go to the Lord in prayer. Father God, give us the power from the Holy Spirit to deliver in these next few minutes that which you have laid upon our hearts. Change our lives. Lord, thank you for the reminder from Brother Monte that our lives are but a book, and even though many of the pages have been scarred and marred, help us to realize that today, as we approach the morrow, we should say, is a clean white page. And I pray that in a real sense, Lord, that we will enter in, will log in, that we'll journal in the first part of tomorrow's page with thoughts from the message that we're giving tonight. Help us, Lord, to hear from you. Bind the hands of Satan. Let your kingdom come, let your will be done in Jesus' name, amen. You may be seated. In this message, knowing that we would have this final opportunity to speak the word of God, I was praying about what the Lord would have me say. And I kept being just overwhelmed with this thought. What is, other than salvation by grace through faith, what is that activity that I have been involved in that has most helped me in my Christian walk? And I will tell you this. Almost 30 years ago, when our baby boy, our fourth child, Sean Patrick, was dying, and the doctors could not give us hope that he would live, and I went back into a season of prayer that I had departed from when I was in college. This really happened to me. I had some guys make fun of me and mock me for the time that I was spending with the Lord. And they told me that I wasn't living the balanced life and so on. But when Sean was dying, I went back to that imbalanced life of prayer. And God miraculously healed our son. The doctor came up to me and he had told me that his pastor had made fun of the miracles of the Bible and that they were taught that there were no miracles available today. And I remember he looked at me and he had a smile on his face and he looked both ways when Sean made it through and said, "Reverend Pope, I'm not for sure, but what I think we might have here is a miracle. Your son is fine." Now, right after that, Sean came home and mom and the four kids were all at home and all was well. Father was in heaven and all was well on earth. And I was preaching for Mickey Robertson out in the Denver, Colorado area. And I remember as I was looking out the motel window, and I had already come back to the regimen of 1 hour in nothing but prayer in my life, and I was looking up at the mountains, and I was thinking of Psalm 121, I will lift up mine eyes into the hills, from whence cometh my help cometh from the Lord. And I know this may sound trivial, but I was in a conversation with the Lord, and I said, you have done so much for me. I don't know that Barbara would have made it, Lord, if something had have happened to Sean. I feel like you didn't only save his life, but you saved my wife's sanity. And you know how close we are, and you know how intricately involved we are in ministry together. And so, thank you for that. Lord, I could not believe how much love could be given to one child for just being a few days old. I didn't know that a parent could love that strongly. So I've learned a lot about love, and I've learned a lot about parenting, and I'm so happy that you saw fit to heal our boy. Now, again, this may sound trivial. I said, you've done so much for us. What can I do for you? What would you like me to do for you, Lord? Let me do something for you. Some have asked, does God speak audibly? You know, louder than that if your spirit is open. My sheep know my voice. They hear my call. He will speak to you. Mark 4, to those that hear shall more be given. If we hear, he that hath ears, let him hear. 15 times the gospel has that phrase, he that hath ears, let him hear. You understand that everybody has ears, don't hear. Ask your mother if that's not so. And I begin to hear the voice of God. Johnny? Yes, Lord. You want to do something for me? With all my heart. With all my heart, I will serve you. Yes, Lord. He said, well, I'm really missing my people. You do what? I'm really missing my people. I want you to train your men to pray for 1 hour. Lord, I feel like a Pharisee if I go out in the street corner and I didn't say go to the street corner. I said go to my body. Go to my bride. I miss my bride. My people aren't talking to me. You've learned your lesson, haven't you? Oh, yes, sir, Lord. You got me. I'm back on track. 1 hour. Nothing but 1 hour every day. You and me, Lord. Yeah. He said, well, I'm no respecter of persons. I love you. And I've enjoyed our fellowship. Because it starts out right and we commune through the rest of the day because you got this thing right. But there's a lot of my people that haven't gotten it right. This week there were people at our church that were praying in our building between 5 and 6 o'clock, praying for me as I preach. Matter of fact, I think I get far too much credit for preaching than I really deserve, because Paul said in Ephesians 6, praying always with all prayer and supplication, and for me that utterance may be given. Paul was saying, if you didn't pray for me, I can't preach. I've seen my mother go 21 days at a time fasting and praying for my brother. My grandmother would pray for me as I would preach, and so I am the product of prayer. As I stand here in this pulpit, my 94-year-old mother has prayed the price for me today. The blessing of God upon our church financially, the blessing of God upon our church in many cases physically, the blessing of our church morally. And I want to give God praise and glory because I've preached all over the country. I know no more, as a rule, moral people, faithful marriages in any one church than our church. You got husbands that really love their wives and don't cheat on them. Wives that really love their husbands and don't rail against them. Children that do honor their parents. And I look back and this is so much prayer. Jesus said in the most critical hour of his life, could you not watch with me for 1 hour? I would have thought he would have said, could you spend the whole night praying? But he didn't say that. Could you pray for 3 hours? No, he didn't say that. He said, could you not watch with me for 1 hour? Could you give me 1 hour of your day? And since the 80s, I've done these Bible conferences off and on, and I'm always very thankful for the privilege, and I'm always told usually the same thing, and that is the protocol of the Bible conference, and that is in the Bible conference, we won't be giving an invitation. And by the way, that's fine with me because I want you to take this message home. Let me tell you what I'm after in this service. I would like for you, where you're sitting, to commit to 1 hour of prayer for 1 week. 7 days, starting tomorrow, on your first clean white page, Brother Monte, I want you to spend 1 hour with God. Don't sit there telling me how much time that you don't have. I'm kind of busy too. You know, we have time for what we want to have time for. We have time many times to watch news. We have time to read any number of books. We have time to text people and email people. We have time to play all kinds of games on our appliances. We have time for so many things. You have time to do what you want to do. I'm not going to raise a hand on this one because it's a rhetorical question and I know the answer. Have you discovered that if you give a portion of your income to God, he does more with what's left than if you kept it all for yourself? Given it shall be given unto you. That's a promise of God. If it works with money, do you think that it would work less with time? If you give a portion of your day to God, do you think He's going to rip off the rest of your day? I found that if I give God at least 1 hour of prayer in a day, He will do more with what's left of my day than if I hog the whole day for myself. Jesus said, "What could you not watch with me for 1 hour?" Look over to Matthew chapter 6, because you're probably sitting there saying, "It sounds good, but I'm telling you, Brother Pope, I don't think that I could spend an hour in prayer." You would be amazed at the time that you could spend with God in prayer. I used to run before I developed a bone spur, but I remember, let's say if you decide I'm gonna run for an hour, let's say I'm gonna run for a half hour, and I decide I'm gonna run for a half hour, and I just start running, just no goals or anything, no lines of demarcation, I'm just gonna run, that if I start running, within 2 minutes I'm winded. But I found if I say, you know what, I'm going to run from here to Bobcat Stadium. And when I'm at Bobcat, I know that I'm a fourth of the way through. And I'm going to run from Bobcat to that yellow fire hydrant. Now I know I'm halfway through. And then when I get to that really mean Doberman pincer, I know I'm three quarters of the way. And I know that really picks up the run right there when I get to the Doberman. So if I run from demarcation to demarcation, it's not as difficult. Jesus taught the way the rabbis taught. He would lay open the subject and he would let you become interactive with what he was saying. So in Luke chapter 11, the harmony of Matthew chapter 6, the Bible says that the disciples of Jesus approached him and said, "Lord, teach us to pray as John taught his disciples to pray." And that's exactly what Jesus did in Luke 11 and in Matthew 6. I can show you in the Bible where Jesus teaches people to pray. I can show you nowhere where Jesus teaches people to preach. E.M. Bounds said, "I'd rather teach one man to pray than 10 men to preach." The reason we have so many sermons and so few messages is because we have prayerless pulpits and prayerless preachers. Prayer is the preacher's power. Prayer is the penitent's plea. Prayer is the orphan's refuge. And a preacher that's not a praying preacher is a playing preacher. There's power in prayer. Jesus said, "Couldn't you watch with me for 1 hour?" And it's interesting to note that he gave 6 points in the model of prayer, 6 of the number of men. If you multiply 6 times 10, you've got 60 minutes. I don't think it's coincidental. Jesus said, "Could you not watch with me for 1 hour?" Well, Brother Pope, I've tried to pray before, and I decide I'm going to pray for a long time, maybe for a half hour, for an hour, and I start praying. I pray for the pastor. I pray for the associate pastor, the youth pastor. I pray for the choir director and the choir. I pray for the missionaries in the mission field. I pray for the nursery. I pray for the Sunday school teachers, and I pray for my uncles and my aunts, and I pray for my grandpa and my grandpa. And then I look at my clock, and 2.5 minutes have gone by. You see, the reason we're laughing is because we've all been there. You see, if we would pray the way Jesus taught us, it would be amazing how that we could discover, watch this, that sometimes not only is an hour gonna go by faster than we predicted, but we'll sometimes discover that an hour is not enough. There have been many a day that I've come to the end of my hour and I wasn't finished and I've done some overtime and I've never been penalized. Always blessed. Men ought always to pray, Luke 18:1, and not to faint. The antithesis of that is true. If you don't pray, you will faint. Men ought always to pray and not to faint. I've known men that were called great preachers that have fallen. I've known men that were called great administrators that have fallen. Men that were called great CEOs that have fallen. I've never known a man that was a man of prayer that's fallen. I'm not saying that that can't happen, but I personally have never known that to happen because I believe you cannot live in the holy place and live an unholy life. Ere you left your room this morning, did you think to pray? What did you do today that was more important than prayer? Even listening to me preach is not more important than prayer. I'm not going to be preaching to you every day. Brother McBride is not going to be preaching to you every Wednesday and every Sunday. So what's your life going to be on Monday and Tuesday? Every day a Sunday Christian. Every day. What would happen if you gave God? The reason I say 7 days, 1 hour, is because I know if you give God 1 hour for 7 days, it's going to change some of your lives. Well, okay, I'd like to spend an hour with God. How could I do it? Well, let's see how Jesus told us to do this. Going back to Matthew chapter 6, he says in verse number 9, after this manner, therefore, pray ye. Do it like this. Everybody read to me with me this phrase, our Father which art in heaven, hallowed be thy name. Read that with me. Ready? Our Father which art in heaven, hallowed be thy name. Now notice the wording of Jesus. He said, after this manner, pray ye. After this manner, therefore, pray ye. He wasn't saying, memorize this by rote and say it to me like mumbo jumbo. See, that's what he was warning against in verse 8. Be not ye therefore like unto them, for your Father knoweth of what things ye have need of before ye ask him. He says in verse 7, but when ye pray, use not vain repetitions as the heathen do, for they think that they should be heard for their much speaking. Our Father which art in heaven, hallowed be thy name. Hail Mary, full of grace. Come right down, feed her face. Know the name, second place. Ball for take your base. No. That's not how you pray. Vain repetition. He says, after this manner pray ye. So what did he say? Make prayer, number one, a rendezvous. Make prayer a rendezvous. Rendezvous means a place where lovers meet. Something that you're not dreading, but something rather that you're looking forward to. So how can I really look forward to prayer? I'm coming into prayer, so what am I going to do that's going to be exciting about praying? Here's what he said to do. He says, when you pray, do it like this. Our Father which art in heaven, hallowed be thy name. Well, what does that mean? Hallowed means to praise. It means to celebrate. It means to laud with great honor. Huh? Look with me to Psalm 100, okay? Now, I know that we could quote some of these things, but sometimes if you look with your God-given eyeball, it'll do you a lot better, more good. Look at Psalm 100. I want you to see this. Psalm 100, and then we'll go over to the last chapter of the book of Hebrews. Psalm 100, and then we'll go from Psalm 100, and I'm going to go ahead and turn over to Hebrews myself so that we'll kind of get a bit of a head start there. And if you'd like to turn to Hebrews, go ahead and turn to Hebrews, and we'll look at both of these together in conjunction. Hebrews 13, we'll go from Psalm 100 to Hebrews 13. Everybody ready? Okay. Everybody, raise your hand if you're ready. Just say out loud, ready?
4: Ready.
3: Okay. How many are not ready? Hurry up! Okay. I'm going to go ahead and do it. Just catch up when you can. Psalm 100. Now watch this. Make a joyful noise unto the Lord, all ye lands. Serve the Lord with gladness. Come before his presence with singing. When I was listening in the Gibbs today, I want to thank the Lord that they helped bring me in the presence of the Lord, because singing brings us in the presence of the Lord. Sometimes when I'm worshiping the Lord in the opening of my prayer time with God, honoring His name, I just start singing to the Lord. You say, I don't like your singing. God loves it. Get over it. I'll make the joyful noise to Him. He receives it. You know, you can't do anything with your body for God that He doesn't love, because He made every cell that's in your body. Even the ones that won't be here 7 years from now, because you're replenished every 7 years, right? He's involved in all that. He's the great creator. Not only does He create you to begin with, but He sustains you. Hallelujah. Hallelujah.

I'm coming into his presence and I'm blessing his name. Well, that's Old Testament. Well, look at the New Testament. In Hebrews 13, verse number 15, by him, therefore, let us offer the sacrifice of praise to God continually. Here it is. That is the fruit of our lips, giving thanks. Read the next three words with me. To his name. How do we enter into the presence of the Lord in prayer? Our Father which art in heaven, hallowed be thy name. I enter into his courts, blessing his name. It's the fruit of my lips, giving thanks to his name. By the way, everybody point to where your lips are. Right there. Did you know I never fall asleep praying if I'm using my lips? If I'm talking out loud, I don't fall asleep. Because some of you get into meditation and it soon turns into meditation and you get bored with God. And you're bored with God because you're not every bit of you, body, soul, and spirit, into prayer. I want to encourage you to get body, soul, and spirit. You're made in his image. Give him everything you have. Now, I want to tell you, don't make a scene. I did. This is the truth. My son was at Young Tower, and he got written up for praying too loud in his prayer time at Young. And he told me about it. I said, way to go. Now, I'm not encouraging that, okay? I'm older now. He is too. He's a wise guy now. But anyway, so you don't have to get real loud. Well, how do I honor his name? Well, do you know his name? He's mighty Elohim 32 times. The word Elohim is used in Genesis 1. He's the great creator God. So he says, if you want to learn how to pray, come into my presence, praising me, and specifically says, hallowed be thy name. Your name is to be praised. I praise you, O Elohim. You know what I've just done? I have praised the Creator God, creating me a clean spirit, O Lord. I praise you, and I just stay there for a while and praise him for being Elohim. He is the mighty Adonai. He is the great God who is our Lord. He is our Adonai. He is our El Shaddai. That's a Hebrew composite word for the word mother's breast and mighty like a mountain, meaning never be weaned from God like a child. Be close to him. Dada. La Abba. Abba. When we get saved, the Spirit comes inside of us. Abba, Father. That's more or less where we're talking about when we talk about El Shaddai. It's like Abba. So I praise him for being the great Jehovah. Moses said, who am I going to say sent me? He said, tell him I am that I am has sent you. That's the mighty, majestic name of God, Jehovah God. And there's at least 12 different composite names with Jehovah. He is Jehovah Sidkenu. He is the Lord our righteousness. He is Jehovah Rohi. The Lord is my shepherd. I am that I am your shepherd. He is Jehovah Jireh. I am that I am your provision. He is Jehovah El Gamola. I am your recompense. He is Jehovah Shema. I am that I am here, present, with you now. I'm Jehovah Nissi. I'm the Lord your banner. I'm Jehovah Sabaoth. I'm the Lord of hosts. I'm Jehovah Shalom. I am your peace that passes all understanding. I'm Jehovah Rapha. I am your healing. Wow. I mean, if you just praise the name of the Father, you'll find that there's benefit there. You might be sitting there saying, well, what's the benefit? My name is Jonathan Franklin Pope. That's why my mother and my fifth grade teacher called me. And when I heard that, Jonathan Franklin Pope, I responded like this. My daddy nicknamed me Johnny Frank, and usually how that was used. Hey, Johnny Frank, you want to go fishing? Johnny Frank, you want to go swimming? Same guy. Same guy. My people back in Houston call me pastor. And when they say, pastor, my wife's gone in the hospital. I said, what room is it? It is a, hey, Sister Jones, how are you? Sister Jones, let's go ahead and pray. Oh, thank you, pastor. You're welcome, Sister Jones. I am that I am, pastor. I come to a place like this and sometimes people say, our evangelist for the week is Johnny Pope. So evangelist Johnny Pope, it's a blessing to be here today. I am that I am, evangelist Johnny Pope.

0: What a blessing. At one time, I was a professor at college.
1: Oh, yeah.
0: Okay, I won't go there, but anyway. But anyway. When my kids were little, I would come in, Daddy, Daddy, Daddy, Daddy, Daddy. Oh, you, hey. See, I am what I am, Daddy. They got to be teenagers. Yo, Dad, what's up? It's all good, y'all. How you? Give me some skin. Blow it up. Boom. Okay. I am that I am, Dad. Okay? I am that I am, Daddy. I am that I am, Pastor. I am that I am, Evangelist. I am that I am, Jonathan Franklin. I am that I am, Johnny Frank. You know what my wife calls me? None of your business. But if she calls me honey, she gets sugar, amen. All right, I respond accordingly. I might be 63, but I ain't dead yet, okay. Now what I'm saying is, do you ever need God to be your healer? Jehovah Rapha! You need God to be your shepherd? Lean not to thine own understanding. Jehovah Rohi, you are my shepherd. Do you need him to be your provision? Jehovah Ra, Jehovah Jireh, excuse me, I was getting them all mixed up. Jehovah Jireh. What I'm saying is, you don't have to come into prayer and not know what to say if you know the name of God. Well, matter of fact, you could even go to the name of Jesus and have a good time. You are Adam, advocate, anointed, apostle, beloved, begotten, branch, bridegroom, bright and morning star, brightness of the Father's glory, cluster of camphor, captain of our salvation, chief cornerstone in our Christ, elect, Emmanuel, finisher of our faith, fountain of life, issuing from the cave of death, God, gift of God, governor, guide, and glorious Lord, help, husband, horn of salvation, head of the church, high priest, holy, most holy one of God, image of God's person, king, king of Israel, king of glory, king everlasting, image of God's person, a Nazarene, master, mediator, mighty God, mercy's paradox, priest, Passover, propitiation, prince of peace, great physician, root of Jesse, root of David, rose of Sharon, blossoming in the shades of Helen, clothing our creator of damnation with foliage, fruit, and flowers, shield, sufferer, sinless sacrifice, the same yesterday, today, and forever, savior, teacher, tabernacle, testator, truth, witness, word, way, wisdom of God, wonderful, sweetest name on mortal tongue, sweetest carol ever sung, our Father which art in heaven, hallowed be thy name. You praise him for who he is and you reap the benefit for who he is. If I'm called pastor, I become pastor. If I'm called Johnny Frank, I become Johnny Frank. When we praise God for being who he is, he becomes who he is in your arena. Does that make sense? You want to enter into the presence with singing and praise? Praise him for who he is, to praise his holy name. I must kind of hasten. I knew I'd probably spend more time there than I realize. But if you look at the next point, it's raining. Our Father which art in heaven, hallowed be thy name. Read the next phrase with me out loud. Thy kingdom come, thy will be done in earth as it is in heaven. You know, a lot of times we look at that as eschatologically praying, Lord, even so, come Lord Jesus. That is true, that's good to pray, and we'll have a crown of righteousness if we look forward to the Lord's coming. But I want to tell you something. Romans 14, 17 says that the kingdom of God is, not was, not in the sweet by and by, but is, right now in the nasty now, is righteousness and peace and joy in the Holy Ghost. He says in 1 Corinthians 4:20 that the kingdom of God is not in word but in power. There are four present attributes right now for the kingdom of God on earth right now. It is righteousness. Do you need righteousness? At this point, Lord, thy kingdom come, thy will be done. So I pray this for myself and those that are most closely associated with me, my wife, my children, my grandchildren, and the deacons of our church and other people. I'm praying righteousness, peace, peace. Peace that passes all understanding. Joy in the Holy Ghost. You know, we have a country that's drugged right now. And I'm not saying that some people don't need some medical and clinical help. This is true. I'm not joking. Manic depression and bipolar runs in our family. But I'm okay. I'm serious about that. So I do understand in certain situations there's chemical deficiencies that do at times require some medicine. But I think that many times people get way too quick on getting medication when what they need is a walk with God in prayer, because one of the attributes of the kingdom of God is joy in the Holy Ghost. Did you know if you would pray the way that you ought to pray, that your depression could be lifted quite a bit? Some of it could be lifted entirely if you would pray the price. No matter what side of the bed you get up on, if you pray the kingdom of God and the will to be done in your life and in those lives that you love, you could be surprised at how much God would bless you. Joy in the Holy Ghost and power. If ye then being evil know how to give good gifts to your children, how much more shall your Heavenly Father give the Holy Spirit to them that ask Him? So I think of that as not only a rendezvous, but a reigning. We can reign, as the Bible says in Romans, through one, Jesus Christ. Listen, we're not supposed to roll over and play dead. As we heard Brother Monty say, He's made us the head and not the tail. We are overcomers. We don't have to play dead. We can reign through life in one Christ Jesus. We can receive. Notice what it says quickly here in verse number 11. Say with me, give us this day our daily bread. We need to pray for receiving. What do you need? Pray the price right there for what you need in life. And then go to the place, forgive us our debts as we forgive our debtors. Don't live in bitterness toward anybody. Bitterness is the only chemical that destroys the container that holds it. Bitterness is the only chemical that destroys the container that holds it. So at this point, you're praying, Lord, forgive me, and examine your heart and see if there be any wicked way in you, even in the least propensity. And then in your heart of hearts, forgive anybody that has aught against you, and even do it ahead of time. I even sometimes at this time say, Lord, if anybody would offend me, I'm claiming Psalm 119, 165. Great peace have they which love thy law, and nothing shall offend them. I forgive them, Lord, before they even offend. And then I pray what it says right here, forgive us our debts as we forgive our debtors. So I'm going to this reset. From the receiving to the reset. I'm pushing the reset button. Then I'm going to resignation in verse number 13. And lead us not into temptation, but deliver us from evil. For thine is the kingdom and the power and the glory forever. And that is finally the return to praise. But when you see that wonderful thought there, he says, lead us not into temptation, but deliver us from evil. That's when I put on the whole armor of God. If it's cold outside and I don't dress appropriately, I'm going to be cold. If it's hot and I don't dress appropriately, I'm going to get burned. Why would you get up in the morning and not put on your clothes? Ephesians 6 says, put on the whole armor of God that you might be able to stand against the wiles of the devil. Loins girded about with the truth, breastplate of righteousness. Helmet of salvation to bring in the captivity, every thought to the obedience of Christ, and the shield of faith that you might quench every fiery dart of the devil. Wish I had a little bit more time to share with you, and I shouldn't have tried a 7-week series in one night. But all I'm asking for you is this. That's just basically an outline. You can fill it in the way you want to. But here's what I'm asking you to do. Starting tomorrow for 7 days, pray for 1 hour. Some of you are going to say, Brother Pope, I started doing that, hallowed be thy name, and then I went to thy kingdom come, thy will be done. And still, Brother Pope, I ran out of words. Watch this. Better to have prayer without words than words without prayer, E.M. Bounds said. There are times that you see David, he set before the Lord. You don't have to always say something when you pray, but get with God for 1 hour. Don't move. When you run out of things to say, be still before the Lord. You might grab a psalm and just start reading the psalm out loud, and I guarantee you this will happen. I promise you this will happen. If you don't know what to say, start reading the psalm out loud. I'll just try it right here real randomly. I just opened up to Psalm 69. Save me, O God, for the waters are come into my soul. Dear Lord, you know what I was crying about this morning. Something was breaking my heart. The waters are coming into my soul. I sink in deep mire where there is no standing. Lord, that's been the problem. I've been trying to find some traction. I can't even stand, Lord. I need some help for standing. Do you see what I'm saying? Just start reading the Bible and you can find that you will have words birthed in you. Did you know the Bible says in Romans that the Holy Spirit is inside of you praying with words that cannot be uttered? So the Holy Spirit has this communion going on with the Father right now, and the Holy Spirit is in you if you're saved. And if you stay with God close enough, the Holy Spirit will tip you off as to what to say. That's what praying in the Spirit is. That's what praying in the Holy Ghost is. That's what the book of Jude says, building up yourselves, praying in the Holy Ghost. That means you run out of things to pray. Don't leave the prayer spot. Stay in the prayer spot. Don't leave it, because he said if you pray in the Holy Ghost, you'll be building yourself up. I remember something dramatic happened to me when I was a 98-pound weakling. I began to lift weights, and I wasn't even thinking about it. And day after day and week after week, and I remember this happening. It was one of the most elated moments of my life. I put on my suit coat, and my suit coat was tight. Yeah. I didn't even notice it was happening. Some of my friends who hadn't seen me for a while said, "Man, what happened to you?" And I said, "Welcome to the gun show." All I did was the same thing every day. One regimen this day, I mixed it up the next day, and I did something different the next day. I wasn't doing anything but reps. The same thing over and over. And not only did I get big, but I got stronger. Yo, you want some of this? I mean, hey. Now, that was a long time ago. How many understand what I'm saying? The book of Jude said, you know, I've been quoting this, and I know we got to go, and you got to go, and Brother Shoemaker is saying, "Oh, I love Brother Pope, but why does he do this to us?" But no, and I'll be through. Look at I want to read it to you what it says in the book of Jude. This is the word of God. Verse 20, "But ye, beloved, building up yourselves on your most holy faith, praying in the Holy Ghost." So listen, here's what I'm saying. If you don't know what to say and you've run out of things to say, just stay there and listen. Read the Bible out loud till the words come. And if the words don't come, don't worry about it. Do you realize the greatest prayer that did some of the most life-changing things was given by Moses in the book of Exodus? He's praying that God would deliver Israel, and then there's a holy dash. He ran out of words. And then Psalm 106, 26, I believe it is 103, somewhere in there, it says this, that God would have destroyed Israel. At that time, there were about 4 million had not Moses stood in the breach, had not Moses prayed the price. Do you realize that one dash, God heard that dash. Moses never had any words, but God heard what he said. You know what? I'm kind of misquoting that and everything. Give me just one more minute and I'll be through, I promise here. Exodus 32, verse number 32, "Yet now they'll forgive their sin," and then there's a dash, "and if not." Did God ever hear that prayer? Oh yes, going back over to Psalm 106. I'm gonna read it to you and I'll let you go, I promise. Okay, Psalm 106 in verse number 23, "Therefore he said that he would have destroyed them had not Moses as chosen stood before him in the breach to turn away his wrath, lest he should destroy them." God said in Ezekiel 22:30, "I'm looking for a man who will stand in the gap before me for the land, but I found none." You know what God was looking for in Ezekiel 22:30? He was looking for a Gaptist. Sometimes my people are more interested in being Baptist. God's looking for a Gaptist. Somebody that will get in the gap between him and the land and talk him out of destroying the land. And our country's in trouble right now. And if ever we need some prayer warriors to pray the price to keep God from destroying the land, it's at this hour right now. Living in America is like living in an insane asylum run by the inmates. If we ever need to pray, we need to pray at this time that God will have mercy upon our land. We need to pray the price. Prayer changes things. Prayer changes people. Prayer changes me. Jesus said, could you not watch with me for 1 hour? Couldn't you give me 1 hour? I can't explain it, but something supernatural happens to people who pray for 1 hour. I'm asking you, starting tomorrow, give God 1 hour of prayer. And Sunday, find a time, carve it out, whatever. If you work all night, find the time in the afternoon where you give God, carve it out, 1 hour. And then Monday, carve out a time, 1 hour. Tuesday, 1 hour. Wednesday, 1 hour. Thursday, 1 hour. Friday, 1 hour. Give God 7 days. And then answer this in your heart. Was it worth it? Did it do any good? Were lives changed? Was I changed? Do you need power over temptation? I've never met anybody that spent a lot of time with God in prayer that didn't have power over temptation. Do you have a physical need? Pray. God will either give you grace, as Mrs. Gibbs was singing about today. He'll either give you grace or he'll give you divine healing. He doesn't intend for you to live in frustration. Is there a financial problem? He wouldn't have said, give us this day our daily bread. If he wasn't concerned about your finances, he knows where you are. Do you have a problem getting along with somebody? Forgive us our debts as we forgive our debtors, and let the words of the model prayer work over and over in your heart till you get it down so that you find now that an hour sometimes isn't enough. Jesus asked a simple question in the Garden of Gethsemane. What a question. Could you not watch with me for 1 hour? Could you? Would you? Will you?
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2: I'm very thankful that today you can know exactly who Jesus Christ is, not just the babe in the manger, but he is the King of Kings, the Lord of Lords. He is, in fact, the Savior of mankind. And not only can you know who he is, you can know him personally. You know, it's one thing to know somebody like, oh yeah, hey, I know of someone, but to know them personally, to be able to say that Jesus Christ is your King, to say that he is your Savior, and to say that he is your friend is, I suppose, maybe the greatest privilege that's ever been offered to mankind. What a beautiful service this morning, and your singing has been outstanding. When you sang just a few moments ago the song, O Holy Night, Dr. Zacharias came, sat down next to me, and he said, wow, he said, that'll take your breath away. And just listening to congregationally us lift the name of Jesus Christ and exalt that which he has accomplished. What a special night when Jesus Christ came, and what a special eternity that coming accomplished. Hey, take your Bible if you would and join me this morning in a passage of scripture that's not Luke chapter 2. Luke chapter 2 does set the stage for us regarding a time of great joy. But I'd like you to take your Bible, if you would, and join me for as we begin in 1 Peter chapter 1. 1 Peter chapter 1. In just a moment, we'll begin in verse number 6. Now, how many of you have already begun to drive around and see the lights that people place and put up in their neighborhoods and such? We've already done it. In fact, this is a little interesting, but have you seen all of the blow-up things that people put up in their neighborhoods? Lots of blow-up stuff, okay? And this morning, I saw Santa Claus actually bowing over in prayer this morning, and so he was laying out flat this morning. Lots of wind that we got last night caused some disruption in the blowups. My wife actually said, when we're driving by, do you know how people turn off the power and all of the blow-up things, you know, just deflate? She said, I look at that and it makes me sad, as if they don't care about those little blow-up people, you know? So we're driving around seeing all these different things. Hey, if you're driving around and you expected to see one word in particular during the Christmas holidays, what one word would you think you'd see in people's yards and sometimes in decorations, maybe on doors or in print? You'll get it repeatedly on multiple occasions from Christmas cards that'll come in the mail. You've already identified the word. It's the word joy. We call this actually a season of joy. It's a theme that is not hidden in both the Old and the New Testament. And yet we're oftentimes presented with what we might call unrealistic terms regarding the production of joy. For the next few weeks, we're going to lead up to Christmas with this theme of joy. And let me tell you up front this morning what the title of the message today is. The title of the message this morning as we consider Christmas joy is this. It's the obligation of joy. The obligation of joy. In Scripture, we see repeated statements regarding joy that seem to border on the idea of obligation, even, some might say, a command. When we think about this obligation or command, it's presented as our duty, not just something that happens, that would be passive, but something that we engage with, and that is something that is very active. If you think about the implications, it would seem that a failure to be joyful would be, at least in some way, a departure from that which is possible. Now, with that said, knowing that we're about to talk for the next few weeks about this Christmas joy, this morning, the obligation of joy, I want us to know that this does not dismiss the reality of trial, of heartache, of sorrow, even of a word that sometimes we're a bit afraid of, and that is the word depression. How many of you learned when you were a kid this song? How many of you learned the children's song, I'm in right, out right, up right, down right, happy all the time? How many of you ever learned that? Wow, lots of you. Okay, so your teacher would say, okay, we're going to sing a song. And she would get your attention, and maybe she would lower her voice, because when we lower our voice, it gets the attention. Boys and girls, this is what we're going to sing. Yeah, so we're paying attention. We're going to sing, I'm in right, out right, up right, down right, happy all the time. Are you ready? And smiling faces are about to be ready to sing, I'm in right, out right, up right, down right, happy all the time. And the teacher says, okay, let's sing. I'm in right, out right, up right, down right, happy all the time. I'm in right, out right, up right. Now, let's just imagine that while they're singing, someone got a little too joyful with their motions. Now, you could see this with 3-year-olds, 4-year-olds, maybe 13-year-olds, and so they're singing, I'm in right, out right, up right, down right, happy all the time, and they hit the person in front of them. Now, something just disturbed their happiness, okay? So can you see, I'm in right, out right, up right, down right, hey, cut it out. Happy all the time, I'm in right, out right, up right. Will you tell him to stop it? Okay. Is that too far from reality, yes or no? So what happened to the song, I'm in right, out right, up right, down right, happy all the time? So, you know, sometimes we feel like I'm in right, out right, up right, down right, crabby all the time, okay, because just not very happy with the circumstances that life has dealt us. Is happiness the definition that we're supposed to follow after when we're talking about something that a Christian has? And the answer is no, because happiness primarily is something that we find around us. If you actually combine the word happiness, hap, it means by chance. It means that if all of the circumstances around me line up properly, then there is a good likelihood that for those moments of alignment, I'll be happy. Your Bibles are open right now to 1 Peter chapter 1. I'm beginning this message and even this series with the recognition of that which God himself recognizes. God inserts into the Holy Scripture the reality of our human existence. And he does so in this passage in 1 Peter. Look at verse number 6. Now, Peter is about to talk to this group of believers, and he's about to say, hey, listen, the power of God has been obvious and it's poured out upon you. That they're rejoicing in the power of God that they possess. With that in mind, he goes on and he says, wherein ye greatly rejoice, in that power of God. Verse number 6, wherein ye greatly rejoice, Though now, for a season, if need be, ye are in heaviness through manifold temptations. The words "for a season" indicate that this is not the normal state for a Christian. However, it's not an abnormal occurrence in the life of believers. It's not supposed to be, this is my normal existence. What? What is the normal existence? Well, it's not supposed to be this heaviness through manifold temptations. That means a lot of trials. He's saying there are seasons that you and I may well experience, and it's a heavy time. In fact, you would be somewhat hypocritical to just skip through life acting as if nothing's wrong, when the truth of the matter is there are weighty circumstances and situations that are pressing upon you. At times we have people that we ask, "How are you doing?" And the standard answer is, "I'm doing great. I'm just praising the Lord." Well, that's fine, and maybe that is your normal disposition, but is it always? Are there times when the weight of the world that we live in presses heavy upon your shoulders, and the invitation to rejoice is an invitation that is very challenging to accept? Sickness, times of extended sickness, the loss of health, financial setbacks, the weight that oftentimes comes upon a person who is facing the pressures of finance are very real. We say, I know that at some point this is gonna pass, but right now it weighs heavy upon me. The loss of a friend, or at times being hurt deeply by a friend. The death of a loved one. To say goodbye to someone for a season. I'm not gonna see them. I'm not gonna have the joy of their presence, the warmth of their smile, the reality of their touch. To say that I'm just gonna put on a smile and act as if everything's okay is not honest. Sometimes the weight of struggle is actually the corruptions of our own flesh. We're facing some spiritual battle. We find that the truth of the body that we live in, this body of flesh, is such that it has failed again. And to walk in and to greet others with a joyful smile of the power of God doesn't ring true. And certainly it's hard to communicate some sense of joyfulness when the struggle does not provide for it. C.H. Spurgeon, once in speaking in reference to this, Spurgeon once said, "It is not easy to fight evil in our own souls and to sing at the same time." There may be days or even seasons when we don't know why we're sad. Have you ever had that before? Have you ever had someone say, "Hey, how are you doing?" I'm doing okay. What's going on? And sometimes your answer is, "I don't know. I don't know." Have you ever seen someone before that's crying and you want to just go up and encourage them and you say, "What's going on?" "I don't know." You know, sometimes there are even unanswerables about life. We simply know that we're troubled. There may be some sense of unease simply because we know that we're called to a life of joy and of a joy that's overflowing, and we worry over the reality that we're not that right now. We start to wonder, what's wrong with me? Everyone else seems to be joyful. All of these, and I would submit maybe much more, can cause some period of sadness. But again, it's not the focus today of our message, but it does need to be something that frames the beginning of a 3-week series on Christmas joy. The angel said to Zacharias in Luke chapter 1, verse number 14, these words. He said, "And thou shalt have joy and gladness, and many shall rejoice at his birth." Then the angel announces to the shepherds, we read it earlier this morning, in Luke chapter 2, verse number 10, "Fear not, for behold, I bring you good tidings of great
3: Here's our word again, joy, which shall be to all people. I would submit to you that the word that came to Zacharias, the word that the angels deliver to the shepherds, is what allowed for the Apostle Paul to write the words that he wrote in what we oftentimes refer to as the book of joy. Take your Bible, if you would, right now, and join me over in the book of Philippians, chapter 4. Another verse that's not unfamiliar to many. In fact, you may have this verse as a plaque in your home. You may have it underlined or marked in your Bible. It's a verse that you have said or maybe even sung on multiple occasions. Philippians chapter 4, verse number 4, as we begin with our first point this morning, which is the title of our message. Number one, the obligation of joy. Philippians chapter 4, verse number 4. Here the Bible records this. Rejoice in the Lord always. And again, I say rejoice. Let's go ahead and read the verse together or say it together. It's not complicated. So let's say it together. I'll say the reference. You join me in saying it. Philippians 4, 4. Rejoice in the Lord always, and again I say rejoice. Let's do it one more time. You ready? Philippians 4, 4. Rejoice in the Lord always, and again I say rejoice. Before we go too far in our obligation of joy, we do remember that there is the reality of sorrow. It does exist, not only in the world around us, but also in the Christian life. To deny this is foolish, but because we have an obligation for joy, we're going to see that sorrow and joy are not even mutually exclusive. They can coexist. I know there may be times when you say, I have no room right now for joy. I know that. But did you know that the reality of the Christian life is that joy and sorrow can coexist? You say, well, how can that be? How can I be? Wouldn't I be hypocritical to pretend that I have joy when I'm actually experiencing some sorrow? And I'd say to you, no, not in the least. Otherwise, you should never expect on this side of eternity to ever experience any joy if they can't coexist. Do you know why? Because you and I don't live today in a perfect world. We live in a broken, fallen, sin-cursed world. So if you're waiting for the day when finally everything has aligned in your day so that you can have joy, you're gonna have to wait until eternity. So can joy and sorrow both exist in the Christian life at the same time? And the answer is absolutely. Consider even some indications that Jesus gave. Jesus gave this indication in Matthew chapter 5, verse 4, he said this, the passage that we all often call the Beatitudes, the Sermon on the Mount. Jesus said, blessed are they that mourn. Blessed are they that mourn. Well, you say, that seems like a strange organization of words. It does seem strange, doesn't it? Because the word blessed literally means, oh, the happiness many times over. You study the word, it carries the idea of joy that just starts to overflow. Blessed are they that mourn. So there seems to be some dual working going on in people's lives where they can be blessed even as they mourn. Remember, it was the Apostle Paul who wrote, rejoice in the Lord always, and again I say rejoice. Okay, the book of Philippians, it's called what? It's called one of the prison epistles. One of the prison epistles. At this moment, while Paul pens, rejoice in the Lord always, church at Philippi, I'm telling you, rejoice. What's his circumstance like? He's being held as a prisoner of Rome, specifically a prisoner of Nero. He's reminded of that by the chains that are around his ankle. If Paul's going to wait for a day when he can rejoice in the Lord, he's certainly going to have to wait until the chains are off of his ankles, till he is at liberty and free. But Paul, it seems like all throughout his writings, talks about all of the things that beset him, all of the challenges, all of the stripes, all of the betrayals, all of the challenges. He just over and over and over again writes of, wow, this is hard. And in the midst of that, he says, rejoice in the Lord always. And again, I say, rejoice. Listen, church, the thing that you and I have to get beyond is, well, if your circumstances were like this, what would you be like? I can't answer that personally. That's the truth. I can't pretend to say I know exactly what your circumstances are. I don't know. But I do know on the authority of Scripture that sorrow, challenges, difficulty, setback, heartbreak can coexist with rejoicing. They're not mutually exclusive. We must not think of joy as exclusive from suffering, as absent from mourning. We must not think of it as exclusive from difficult circumstances. To do so just means that we can never truly be joyful. I think it's why, at times, the holiday season, Christmas maybe in particular, seems to be one of those seasons that leads us up for some kind of actual failure. Have you ever heard that Christmas, for some, is one of the most depressing times of the year? You say, well, why is that? Because sometimes I feel like even I get a little depressed during the holiday season, this season of joy. Why? I think it's this reason. I think it's because we try to plan for something that is beyond real. We try to create this, for lack of a better term, this Hallmark movie setting, okay? Where you know, everything just unfolds in this. It starts to snow at just the right time, you know? I mean, the cookies are never burnt, and the mailman is the guy you're gonna marry, and the whole thing, you know? It's just, we try to create this unrealistic setting. Okay, so boy, mom works so hard, and the meal is all prepared, and the family's all there, and Uncle Willard at dinner brings up the topic that he always brings up. And when he brings it up, everybody's kind of like, oh. And she's nervous right now because she's planned for this day for months. And then Aunt Wilma is a little offended. No one asked her to bring her casserole. And she knows it's much better than the one that's being served right now. And she wants everyone to know it. And the children don't like their toys. They're playing with the boxes. It's not the day she planned. And when my expectation doesn't meet my reality, I miss some sense of what I expected to be Christmas joy. Do you know, you have an obligation for joy that is beyond your circumstances, and not just at Christmas, but all year long. What are your circumstances like? Let me ask it this way. What circumstances in life do you have right now that are beyond your control? Well, that would be many. Oh, certainly there are some circumstances that you can manipulate, you can adjust, you have some influence over, but there's a lot of life that you don't get to control. Are you dependent on those circumstances for your joy? You have an obligation that goes beyond your circumstances. Recently, I read a story about a 92-year-old believer. She knew Christ and walked with him daily. She lost her husband of 70 years, and it became apparent that she needed to be in a facility where she could be cared for. She combed her hair. She applied her makeup beautifully. She dressed neatly, and a kind neighbor drove her to the home that would become her final home here on this side of eternity. And as she arrived, she discovered that her room was not quite ready, and so she pleasantly seated herself in the lobby, and there she sat, and she sat there for the next few hours. Well, finally, an attendant came and told her that her room was ready. She was, at this stage in life, she was legally blind, mostly blind, could still see images and such. And the attendant began to lead her to an elevator that'd take her to the next floor, and her room was on that floor. She had her walker, and she began to walk to the elevator, and the attendant began to tell her how beautiful her room was. She told her about the new curtains that had been hung and some things that they had done in the room. And this dear old lady, as she's pushing her cart, she stops and she says, "Oh, it's beautiful." And the the attendant stopped her and she said, well, you haven't seen the room. And she said something like this. She said, happiness is something you choose. Whether I like my room or not doesn't depend on how it's arranged. It's how I arrange my mind. There's a lot of wisdom to that. You and I often try to arrange our circumstances, and you don't get always to do that. So what do you have left to arrange? You have left to arrange something that's here that is far better than something that's out here. To hear the words, rejoice in the Lord always, means that we have just been given a word of instruction, not a word of suggestion. When God gives a command, he always provides the means to accomplish it. How many of you remember when you were a child riding your bike to the store to pick up something for dad and mom? Do you remember that? And I remember it quite well. We'd get our bike out and a mom or dad would tell us to ride over to Ernie's Market. It was probably 3 or 4 blocks away, and pick up a gallon of milk. And so they would give us the money and we'd ride over to Ernie's Market and go in, buy a gallon of milk, and then we'd, you know, put it on our handlebars and ride back with a gallon of milk or whatever. They'd send us for all kinds of things. And you know, I can't remember ever one time riding the bike over to Ernie's Market to pick up whatever it is that dad or mom told me to pick up. I can't remember one time ever processing, do I have enough? What if I don't have enough? Well, what am I going to do when I get there? And Ernie looks at me like, where's the rest of it? Never thought of that one time. Do you know what I thought? I just thought, dad and mom sent me to the store. They gave me the money to do whatever it is that they told me to do. And I don't even think I'd look at the cost of the milk. I'd just go grab what they told me to grab, and I would hand, you know, the cashier there whatever money that dad or mom gave me, and put the change in my pocket and hope they forgot about it when I got home. And they always gave me enough. You see, when God knowingly prepares you for the circumstances that are before, doesn't it make sense that if God's going to say, rejoice in the Lord always, again, I'm reminding you, I'm saying this for emphasis, rejoice in the Lord always, again, I say, rejoice, don't you think that God in his wisdom says, here, I'm going to give you enough so that you'll be able to do what I'm instructing you to do? The obligation to joy is we present our Father as lacking resources. If that which is before me overwhelms me, so that no longer can I have joy. Now, what am I saying about the one that I call my Father? He didn't send me with enough. Oh, he gave me something. It just wasn't enough for that which was before me. I've really presented my Father as a one who is lacking resources as opposed to the one who has enough. My duty is to navigate through life with the knowledge that the resources of my Father, that is my Father in heaven, is always sufficient. It's the obligation of joy. Look at the next thing that we see with this idea of the obligation of joy. The second thing that I trust follows the first is the discipline or decision of joy. The discipline or the decision of joy. Remember in Luke, in Philippians chapter 4, verse number 4, he just says, rejoice. And then these words, which are so vitally important. Rejoice in the Lord always. Again, I say, rejoice. You've heard this. We know this, but it's a timely reminder. There is always a place reserved for your rejoicing. It is so far beyond the ebb and flow of the circumstances of life. It's the one who never changes, the one who's the same yesterday, today, and forever. His goodness doesn't vary. His sufficiency doesn't come and go. He's always the same. Do you know, there is then a mental discipline. There is a decision that you and I have to make. David said it this way. In Psalm chapter 34, verse number 1, David said, I will. Okay, David's making a definitive, decisive statement. He's saying, here's what I'm going to do. I don't know about you. I'm not asking you. I'm not saying that this is going to be always connected to my circumstances. I'm not saying that it's always going to look rosy. I'm just saying this is what I'm going to do. I will bless the Lord at all times. His praise shall continually be in my mouth. Did David accomplish that perfectly? Well, the answer is fairly obvious. No, he didn't. But did David have a worthwhile goal? Yes, he did. Here's what I want to do. I will bless the Lord at all times. His praise shall continually be in my mouth. In reality, joy is not the absence of difficulty. It's just the presence of Christ. It is absolutely true that our joy is found in his supply. This is why when our joy finds its source in a limited or a sporadic supply, it is often faltering. But when the source is Jesus Christ, it will never falter. It will never waver. Our joy then is freed from our circumstances because it's connected to Christ. A Christian's joy is connected to something of greater substance than that which you can see or possess. If God intended, now please don't miss this. If God intended for our joy to be connected to circumstances, then he would continually provide you with a full bank account, or the guy or girl of your dreams, or promotion, or comfort, or ease, or whatever. But these things are to be enjoyed for what they are, but they can never produce what many are looking for. Do you know what God would be bound to? God would be bound to always manipulate your circumstances. We sometimes have heard of a health and welfare gospel. Are you with me? Are you thinking? A health and welfare gospel. That, listen, there must be something wrong with you if you're experiencing bad health. Now, let me ask you who've experienced bad health. Have you been able to rejoice in the Lord in the midst of that? Have you found that he is enough during times of difficulty? Have you experienced loss? Have you experienced the separation from loved ones? Do you know, one of the first times for me when I really sensed, in the same passage, in Philippians chapter 4, verse number 7, and the peace of God, which passeth all understanding, shall keep your heart and mind through Christ Jesus. The first time personally that I ever truly remember, like, wow, that happened to me. I was actually in college, and I got word that my grandmother, who I loved dearly, was very ill. I spoke to her on the phone. She had had some incident. She was at the hospital. And I spoke to her on the phone. I said, hey, Grandma, it's Jeff. And she said, how are you doing? I said, I'm doing great. And she said, how are your girls? She's asking about my children. And I said, Grandma, I don't have any girls. And she said, I'm just a little confused. I told her I loved her, and she told me that she loved me. And that was our last conversation. I can remember before my grandma passed, I sat here on the campus of Pensacola Christian College, and I cried like a baby. I said, Lord, I have to be there when she passes. And it just wasn't possible. I cried like a baby. And then I got the call. Grandma has passed. She lived with us for the last 7-8 years of her life. She used to teach in a one-room schoolhouse, and she literally got me through high school algebra. I would sit at the edge of her bed, and she'd say, no, you do it like this, and I know how to do it. No, you don't know how to do it. And so she got me through. I just couldn't imagine. She had arthritis so bad that she would just have this balancing act when she would walk. I would oftentimes stay up late at night just to make sure that she had gotten into bed without falling. Lord, I can't make it without her. Well, I prayed many times, Lord, would you come before my grandma passes? And the call came that grandma had died. I can't explain it. At that time, I had a 1979 VW Rabbit. Pretty impressive, huh? Yeah. And I got in that car, and I started to drive from Pensacola, Florida, to Adrian, Michigan. quite frankly, it's the first time I experienced it just like this. It was as if God said, here's the grace you need for this. Grace that's always seasonable, timely. You don't stockpile it. You don't have it ahead of time. You just have it when you need it. It's the first time I remember, like, I'm driving, and it's as if I'm seated next to Jesus. I had the sweetest time all by myself of fellowship with the one who said, I just want you to know, if you'll remember this, I want you to know you're always going to have what you need when you need it. Haven't you found that to be true? And how would you know that he was always going to be enough when you need it if life was simply a bed of roses? If the health and welfare gospel was such that, well, I always have money, I always have health. By the way, isn't it interesting that health and welfare preachers always die? I don't know, that makes me a little nervous about their message, you know. If the reality of, well, I'm always going to have everything, you know, a full bank, and I'm always going to have the promotion, and I'm always going to have good health, and I'm always... Well, where is the sufficiency when there's a shackle around your ankle? Where is the singing when you've just been beaten with many stripes and you're laying in a Philippian jail? Where's the reality that he is enough? Okay, so what is it that you and I have to understand? We have to understand the discipline, the decision of joy. Do you know where that comes from? It comes from a rooted belief that God is always and only good. Do you believe that? Do you believe that God is always and only good? There's a mental discipline that has to be engaged, and we say, okay, I do believe that. Now I'm going to act upon it. This last Wednesday night, I had the privilege to visit our youth meeting. And I just went to observe. I just went and just enjoyed a youth service. It was a wonderful service. And through the course of the sermon that evening, Pastor Gourley, our youth pastor, was preaching. And he said a statement. He said a phrase. And then the teenagers finished it. He started it. He said, what do we always say? And then he started a phrase and the teenagers ended it. And I'm like, wow, that's a good phrase. Here's what he said. He said, and he said, you guys finish it, and here's the statement. A belief not practiced is not a belief at all. It's a good statement, Pastor Gourley. A belief not practiced is not a belief at all. And our teenagers knew it by heart, and I thought, wow, that's a great statement for them to know. Why? Because if I do believe, God, you are good, and I act upon it. Lord, this circumstance may be difficult. The circumstance I'm facing right now, it may actually be the result of another person's sin. But Lord, that doesn't change your goodness. You're going to be enough for me even through this fiery trial. How do we practice this discipline of joy? Well, begin with the recognition that God is always and only good. Asaph said it this way, truly, God is good. What else do I do? Number two, believe that God means what he says. You know, sometimes we throw out Romans 8:28 like, oh yeah, Romans 8:28. Well, do you believe that God means what he says? We know, we have the confidence. I believe this. We know that all things work together for good. We do not call the sinful actions of other people good. We just know that God is still on the throne and God is working out something good that's going to result in our good and his glory. And then bear fruit. Bear fruit. This happens when we submit our lives daily to God and his plans. Galatians 5:22, but the fruit of the Spirit is love. What's the next one? Joy. Joy. As we conclude this morning, I'm gonna wrap it up with this, and that is the recovery of joy. We see the obligation, the decision, the duty, but the recovery of joy. In Philippians chapter 4, verse number 6, the Bible begins with this, be careful for nothing. The word careful there is this word, be anxious for nothing. There is a quantifiable difference between being anxious and being fearful. They're two different things. Both of them, I think, can come underneath the umbrella of God's goodness. Anxious, are you an anxious person? Do you know what that means? It means you're always worried about what could possibly happen. Oh, this. What if this happened? Have you ever tried to just, have you ever been so nervous about your kids? Like, oh, but what if this happened? What if that happened? And some of you, you just bubble wrap your children, you know, because as 2-year-olds, they're gonna do something. So you just bubble wrap them and send them to school, you know?

0: we just say, Lord, I'm not gonna be anxious. I'm gonna submit that to you. Lord, the recovery of joy happens when I am truly placing my confidence with Christ, leaving my anxieties, my fears with him. The prohibition that Christ gave more than any others in all of his teaching was this: fear not, fear not, fear not. You and I have an obligation of joy. What we're saying to a watching world when our lives are marked with a series of sadness and sorrow is that the one I call my Father is not quite enough. We are saying that his resources have run dry. I have been overwhelmed by the harsh realities of life. But what do we say to the world when we rejoice in spite of circumstances around us? We say that our Father is good and that he is better to us than what the world can either offer or take away. Joy, not just circumstantial happiness. Joy says that we are, in reality, complete in him. Christian, you and I have an obligation to joy. Father, thank you for principles and truths in your word that take us beyond ourselves. God, how thankful we are that you are bigger than our circumstances. Your strength is not just for big things, but not the biggest of things. Lord, your strength is greater than all things. If you're truly omnipotent, and you are, then you will always have what we need. May we be a living demonstration that because Jesus came and was the overcomer, the victor, and we are in him, that his victory, his joy, is actually ours as well. Help us to live as visible examples to this reality. This we pray in Jesus' name.
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2: This is not the text, but I would like for you to take your Bibles and turn to Psalm 119. Psalm 119. And what we're going to do is we're just going to quote a verse and pray a verse of Scripture to help us to get our minds in tune with God's Word. I'm sure as some of you are coming over here, you're coming straight from work. You just picked up the kids from some practice. You got a lot going on. And I just would like to have us refocus and recalibrate our minds to hear what the Lord has for us. I think it was wonderful to see those baptisms and the special in music. And let's get our hearts and mind in tune. Let's forget about what happened. And don't worry about what's going to happen. Let's focus on where God has us right now. And so Psalm 119, verse 18, and to help you remember it, a dear evangelist who God used to help me to know that I was going to be used in evangelism, he always would start his messages with this. And let me read it for you. It says in Psalm 119, 18, or he liked to say Psalm 119, 18, open thou mine eyes, that I may behold wondrous things out of thy law. You know, it's so amazing. Two people could be in the same service and one could leave saying, wow, God really spoke to me. And the next person could say, I didn't get anything from the message. And I believe it all depends, not so much on the speaker, but I believe it believes on you opening yourself and asking God to teach you tonight what he would have you to learn. So Campus Church, are you ready to say it with me? Yeah. All right, so let's say it together. And we're going to say Psalm 119, 18. And I want us to say it more as a prayer than just quoting the verse, okay? So let's say it together. Psalm 119, 18. Open thou mine eyes, that I may behold wondrous things out of thy law. Heavenly Father, I thank you. I thank you, God, for being here tonight. You have ordained for such a time as this. And I believe that this time is a time of need. This church needs to hear from you. I'm pretty sure they didn't take the time to come to

0: church just to hear a bunch of words. They came to hear a message from you. And so I pray that you would help each person to be sensitive to the leading of God. And I need you, Father. I need you to help me to say what thus saith the Lord, to preach your word, to remove myself out of the equation, and just be a vessel fit for the Master's use. And so help us tonight to hear from you. We ask these things in the precious name of our Savior, Jesus Christ. Amen. Has it ever occurred to you that nothing has ever occurred to God? I believe that I heard that expression while I was here at college from one of the professors. I'm not 100% sure. I'm getting a little bit older, so, you know, I'm not 100% sure. But I think it was either here or someplace else. And I just love that saying, has it ever occurred to you that nothing has ever occurred to God? Because we know that God is omniscient. His knowledge is infinite. But we're going to look at a verse of scripture tonight where God says something that should kind of move us a little bit, make us think a little bit. I want you to take your Bibles now to our text, Isaiah chapter 59. Isaiah chapter 59. And we're going to look at something that almost sounds a little interesting after understanding that nothing surprises God, nothing catches God off guard, nothing takes God by surprise. Notice what it says, Isaiah 59, verse 16. Verse says, and he saw that there was no man, and wondered that there was no intercessor. Therefore his arm brought salvation unto him, and his righteousness, it sustained him. I want you to notice that phrase, and wondered. God wondered that there was no intercessor. So tonight, we're going to look, and we're going to answer this question tonight, and I'm going to ask it, but only you can answer it. Are you an intercessor? Are you an intercessor? So let's figure out, what is this identity of the intercessor? Who is an intercessor? What is that? And when we realize in most of the prophets, Isaiah, Jeremiah, most of the prophets, God is rebuking his people, and he is telling them, he's giving them warnings, he's showing them judgment, and he's showing them hope. I mean, it's like a constant theme throughout scripture. And God is saying, now look, hey, if you don't get right, if you stay in idolatry, there's going to be punishment. But if you get out, there's hope, there's mercy, and there's peace. And it's no different in Isaiah. But this word intercessor, it means to encounter, to entreat, to make intercession. It comes also from a word meaning to interpose. Now that one is a little bit more difficult, interpose. It's to place or insert between one thing and another, to intervene between two parties. So if I was to come here and Pastor Redlin had something to tell me, and Pastor Zacharias had something I had to tell him, so Pastor Redlin would tell me, and I would tell him. And then he would tell me something back to Pastor Redlin, and I would be the intercessor. I would be the person in the middle, and I'm kind of like the middleman. And God says he wondered that there was no intercessor. An intercessor is the in-between. The intercessor entreats. Say, what's entreat? It means an earnest, humble request. So it's not just back and forth talking or saying one thing and saying another. It's, I am going to ask something of someone on someone else's behalf. It means to entreat. In Jeremiah chapter 36, we could see that there was an intercessor between humans. In Romans 8, 26 and 27, it says that the Holy Spirit is our intercessor and makes intercession for us. In Romans 8, 34, it speaks about Jesus Christ being our intercession. But what is God speaking about specifically here in Isaiah 59 when he says he wondered that there was no intercessor? So what does an intercessor do? Take your Bibles, we're in Isaiah 59. Go back to Isaiah 53. Isaiah 53. Notice what it says in verse 12. It says, therefore will I divide him a portion with the great, and he shall divide the spoil with the strong, because he hath poured out his soul unto death, and he was numbered with the transgressors, and he bare the sin of many, and made intercession for the transgressors. So we can say that an intercessor is somebody who goes on someone else's behalf for sinners, bringing them to God. Jeremiah 27 also talks about it. Romans 11, verse 12, and 1 Timothy chapter 2, verses 1 and 2, all speaks about us or individuals making a plea, entreating, asking on behalf of someone else, going to God, saying, God, I need your help. So the word intercessor, that specific word, is only used right here in Isaiah 59. So it's kind of like saying this. An intercessor is someone who makes intercession. You with me? So it's almost like this. If I drive a car, then that makes me the driver. So I started to think, I was like, how can I understand this? How could I explain this? Because I need to understand it to explain it, and I think I understand it. If I were to go somewhere tonight and pick up a basketball, I could play basketball. I'm not very good, but I could play. I could bounce the ball. I know how to shoot it. I could play basketball if I wanted to. On the other hand, Kevin Durant, LeBron James, Steph Curry, they are basketball players. See, I can play basketball recreationally, you know? Like, you know, every now and again I decide maybe I'll play or maybe I won't. But you know, it's no big deal to me. But for them, that's their livelihood. That's what they wake up in the morning to do. When they're not playing basketball, you know what they call it? It's the off-season from playing basketball. And during the off-season of basketball, you know what they're doing? They're practicing to play basketball. Because they don't play basketball, they're basketball players. So an intercessor is not someone who says a few prayers. Now I lay me down to sleep. I pray the Lord my soul to keep. If I should die before I wake, I pray my Lord my soul to take. No, that's not an intercessor. That's someone who prays. An intercessor is someone who is fully committed to prayer. They're fully committed to praying for people. They're fully committed to praying for souls to be saved. They're interceding. They don't just pray part-time. That's what they do. That's the person when you need something from God, you go to them because you know that that person can be the go-between between you and God. An intercessor is known for prayer. See, I could play basketball, but I'm not a basketball player. And you may have some time of prayers and, you know, prayer meeting, and sometimes you just want to get through the prayer, and it's almost like it bothers some people to pray. That's not an intercessor. An intercessor is someone who prays and begs God and knows how to grab a hold of the throne of God. That's what an intercessor does, and that's who he is. And so here's what God asks the question. Are there no intercessors? What was the need for the intercessor? Why do we need intercessors? Let's look at Isaiah. Go to chapter 1. Isaiah chapter 1. We're going to look at a few verses right here in Isaiah. Isaiah chapter 1. What was the purpose of an intercessor? Isaiah chapter 1. We're going to go to a few verses, but they're all going to be in Isaiah. Isaiah chapter 1, verse 4 says, O sinful nation, a people laden with iniquity, a seed of evildoers, children that are corruptors, they have forsaken the Lord. They have provoked the Holy One of Israel unto anger. They are gone away backward. I hope that's not a description of you. And I sure hope that's not a description of me. He goes on, notice verse 23. Thy princes, these are the political leaders. Thy princes are rebellious and companions of thieves. Everyone loveth gifts and followeth after rewards. They judge not the fatherless, neither doth the cause of the widow come unto them. Go now to chapter 9. Chapter 9 and verse 17. The word of God says, chapter 9, verse 17, therefore the Lord shall have no joy in their young men, neither shall have mercy on their fatherless and widows. For every one is an hypocrite and an evildoer, and every mouth speaketh folly. For all this his anger is not turned away, but his hand is stretched out still. Whoa. Chapter 10, verse 6. I will send him against an hypocritical nation, and against the people of my wrath will I give him a charge to take the spoil and to take the prey and to tread them down like mire of the streets. God saying this, look at my people. They are given into sin. They're hypocrites. They love lies and hate the truth. So where in the world is an intercessor? In chapter 10, verse 5 and 6, God shows the judgment that's going to come. He says, O Assyrian, the rod of mine anger and the staff in their hand is mine indignation. I will send him against an hypocritical nation, and against the people of my wrath will I give him a charge to take the spoil and to take the prey and to tread them down like the mire in the streets. God says, you mean to tell me, with all of this sin going on, with this nation that is backslidden away from me, you mean to tell me there's not one person that's talking to me on behalf of the people, that's crying out to me for mercy for the people? There's not one intercessor? There isn't one person to pray? So now let's look at our nations. Crime in the streets, looting in the stores, homeless people living everywhere, borders wide open, laws being turned from good to evil, morality being tested at every juncture. And you mean to tell me no one's praying for America? Not no one is saying prayers for America. Not no one every now and again says, there, God bless America. I'm not talking about that. I'm talking about an intercessor. I'm not talking about me playing basketball. I'm talking about LeBron or KD. Someone who lives that. Someone who breathes that. Someone who says, I will pray. Is it not an intercessor? And please, don't think that I'm talking bad about America. The Bahamas has our problems as well. In the fact, in the Bahamas, we have a saying, when America sneezes, we catch the cold. So what happens here eventually trickles right down to us, and we have our own problems. And I would ask the same thing. You mean to tell me with all this sin, with all these problems, with all this stuff, campus church, with everything going on, there isn't one, God couldn't find one person to be an intercessor? The absence of the intercessor. God was taken back. When you go back to chapter 59, verse 16, says, and he saw that there was no man and wondered that there was no intercessor. The word wondered means to be appalled and astounded. You ever been appalled? You ever been astounded? You ever been shocked? God's like, you serious? So then I began to ask the question, why wasn't there an intercessor? Well, I think number one, people just don't want to pray. Prayer is work. We live in a digital age where we have the attention span of a gnat. Prayer is work. People didn't pray because people didn't want to pray. Some people, they don't understand the power of prayer. John Knox, he was a Scottish minister, and he was the leader of the Presbyterian Church in Scotland. Here is John Knox's prayer. He says, give me Scotland or I die. Because he wanted Scotland to be saved. Here's what the Queen of Scotland said. Queen Mary said, I fear the prayers of John Knox more than all the armies of Scotland. There's a Hebrew translation for that. That's what? She says, I fear his prayers more than all the armies of Scotland. Do people fear our prayers? I can tell you who prayers they would fear. An intercessor. Another one, people don't have time to pray. We live a busy life, don't we? We got so much things to do. And then sometimes people don't know how to pray. But you know what's interesting? We know how to tweet. But we don't know how to pray. You really think liking someone's post is going to move the nation more than you on your knees? People don't pray. Elijah prayed for rain. Jehoshaphat prayed for God to help in their time of need. David prayed, help, Lord, for the godly man perisheth. Stephen prayed, lay not this sin against their charge. Jesus prayed, my God, why hast thou forsaken me? I'm talking about when people grab a hold of the throne of God. I'm not talking about people saying prayers. I'm talking about people praying and interceding for other people, interceding for lost ones, interceding for loved ones. Are you an intercessor? If God were to look down tonight, would he look in the balcony and see an intercessor? And say, whoo, at least there's one intercessor. And finally, the call for intercessors. Who will be the intercessor for your family? I will tell you this. My dad never prayed with me in my entire life. Because my dad was not a Christian. Thankfully, he got saved a few days before he passed away. So my dad did not pray with his son because he wasn't saved. Campus Church, what's your excuse? I went to Christian school, Nassau Christian Academy, from K-2 to grade 12. Went to Pensacola Christian College for 4 years, went to seminary for 1 year. I probably had hundreds of professors, teachers pray for me. And I will tell you this, I would give every single prayer that some teacher, professor, or friend, or leader in some school prayed for me to have my dad pray with me. So fathers, be an intercessor for your family. Be an intercessor for your church. Tonight, it would be great if some of you would say, you know what? I'm going to pray, and I'm going to intercede for Pastor Redlin. And you know what else I'm going to do? I'm going to tell him, I'm going to call him, and I'm going to tell him, Pastor Redlin, I'm going to intercede for you. And then you know what else you do? You say, Pastor Redlin, I'm going to pray for you right now. And if this isn't your church, college student, tonight get on the phone and call your pastor, your youth pastor, your pastor's wife, and say, you know what? I want to intercede for you because of all the times you've interceded for me. And then tell them you're going to pray for them, and then with them on the phone, pray for them. We need people to be intercessors for our families, for our churches, for our college and school, for our spiritual leaders, for our political leaders, or we could complain about politics. We complain about it too. You know what I found? Everywhere in the world, they complain about politics. I have not found a country, now maybe you do, I've not found a country where they say, hey, you know what? Hey, our leaders are great, and we have a great time, and there's no corruption, and there's no everything, and everything's fine. I have yet to find a country. If you do, let me know. I may decide to move there. The question isn't who is in power as much as it is whose power are you using to pray for them? We need an intercessor for your community, an intercessor for your state, and we need intercessors for this country. I'm going to tell you this story. It's probably a fictitious story, okay? The story is told of a young private just got into the military. They're in an active war field, and several of his troops, his friends, are being shot and killed. His commander comes to him and he says, you, I see where the enemy is. I want you to take this grenade, I want you to run, and I want you to throw this grenade and destroy them. The private says, sir, I cannot go. Anyone in the military? No, you don't say no to your commanding officer. It's 2:50. The commanding officer says, private, tilts his hat, if you don't get this grenade and go over there and throw it there, I'll kill you myself. Sir, I can't go until 3 o'clock, sir. The commander goes and he gets his general. So now two of them come back. The private's still there standing up. Now it's 2:57. The general says, private, I'm the general here, and I'm telling you what he said is the right thing to do. They're killing our men. You get this grenade. You throw this grenade. And the private says, sir, I can't go until 3 o'clock. The two men, they're rowing. We say rowing in the Bahamas. That's arguing. I'm sorry. That slipped. They're arguing back and forth. 3 o'clock comes. The private breaks off running. He goes and he gets the grenade. He does this thing. The bullets are flying by him. It's like a movie. He's doing this whole thing. Woo. He's doing all this stuff. He goes down. He gets in. He rolls on the ground. He throws the thing. He throws a grenade. Boom. Everybody dies. He comes back. Now, the general and the commander, they can't look amazed, so they got to keep a straight face. But they're looking at each other like, what in the world just happened? And the private's standing there. The general says, son, why did you have to wait until 3 o'clock to throw that grenade? The private said, sir, I don't mean any disrespect, but at 3 o'clock every day, my mother prays for me, and I couldn't go and do anything until I know she was praying. So, sir, I meant no disrespect, but I couldn't do it until I knew my mother was on her knees for me. Question. Who in your life can't make a move until they know you're praying for them? Who in your life knows that you're their intercessor?
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2: Welcome to the Word for Life, a daily study of Scripture with John Lanz, senior pastor of Bethel Baptist Church in Indianapolis, Indiana. In Revelation 2, Jesus speaks directly to a real church in a real city, and his words still reach us today. The church at Ephesus was active, disciplined, and doctrinally careful. They worked hard, endured pressure, and refused to compromise truth in a hostile culture. And Jesus made it clear that he saw all of it. As we begin our study of the seven churches of Revelation, we start with Ephesus, a church that did many things right, yet faced a serious spiritual danger. Before Christ offers correction, he gives commendation. Before he addresses what is missing, he affirms what has mattered. And in that order, there is an important lesson for every believer in every church. Have your Bible open to Revelation 2 for today's Bible study with our teacher, Pastor John Lanz.
3: The letters that Jesus is sending through John is a circular letter. It would be one that would begin in Ephesus, then go north to what we would call modern-day Izmir, continue moving around to it till it comes to the final location of the letter to be received. Ephesus being the first is a port city. It's one of the most well-preserved antiquities of this age. You can go there and still see the library, which is astounding to see the pillars that are located there. The goddess Diana has a temple that is there. The amphitheater is still in well-preserved estate. A lot of things that are interesting to see. These were literal churches in literal cities that were, quite honestly, much like the culture in which we live today. The culture was opposed to Christianity, opposed to faith, and they faced the same headwinds that we would face as well. So there's much we can learn from them as we read these letters that Jesus has given. How do we study the seven churches of Asia? You can study them historically, and you can ask, what did it mean in the past? Obviously, there's an understanding of the historical meaning, and there is rich history on the seven churches of Asia. It's easy to pull that information. You can study it prophetically. What does it point to in the future? What does it have to do with the future of the church? Is there things that we can see in that regard? And then we can also talk about it personally as an individual. We apply it to ourselves. We are part of the church. We are members of the church, part of the body. And then finally, we can apply it congregationally. What does it say to my church family? What does it say to the church in the United States of America, for the church in Indiana? There are things that we can learn if we take the time to pause and consider each of these churches. These letters were written about AD 95, sent to real churches in Asia Minor, modern-day Turkey, as I've already said, but here's part that you may have not recognized. It was fully under Roman rule. Rome was powerful. Rome was wealthy, corrupt, and quite honestly, cruel to Christians. And in this moment, as he writes this letter, John, who's penning the letter of Christ, he reminds everyone that Jesus is still on the throne, even though the Caesar may be opposed to the church. Now, we know that Rome ultimately fell. In much the same way, we find ourselves in the same culture, the same style of modern thought that would be to that of the Roman culture. In fact, Edward Gibbon has written a tremendous book. Most people have to read it at some point if you go into history. In fact, there's portions of it mentioned in history of civ classes. It's called The Rise and Fall of the Roman Empire. And there's a number of things that he describes as the cause of the fall of the Roman Empire. First of all, there was a display of affluence rather than building wealth. You could put it this way. They were more interested in looking like they were wealthy than actually being wealthy. They bought everything on credit cards. That's a nice way to put it that way. In much the same way we find ourselves in America in a similar situation. But then the next reason for the fall of the Roman Empire was an obsession with sex and perversion of sex. Does that not sound like America today? And then there was an obsession with freakish art. And that's the term that Gibbon would use. Sensationalistic art that would be displayed. And then another problem that brought to the fall of the Roman Empire would be that of the widening disparity between the rich and the poor. The rich got richer and the poor got poorer. And ultimately, what brought down the Roman state financially was an increased desire to live off of the state, a demand that the state would provide for the people. Now, we find ourselves in much the same way in our culture today. There is undoubtedly a greater level of openness to sexual perversion, a greater openness to exploring all numbers of isms of types of sexual activity. There's an obsession with wealth, affluence, as opposed to true solid wealth. There's freakish art that's prominent, and there's no mistaking disparity between the rich and the poor is getting very much fully divided as well. So I give you all that because I want you to see the backdrop of each of these churches. And tonight we're going to read this letter that Jesus writes to the Ephesian church, and I want you to have that in the back of your mind. The culture of Rome is not friendly to the church. The culture of Rome is not really friendly to the things of God. And notice the words of Christ to the Ephesians. The Bible says, "Unto the angel of the church of Ephesus write, these things saith he that holdeth the seven stars in his right hand, who walketh in the midst of the seven golden candlesticks. I know thy works, and thy labor, and thy patience, and how thou canst not bear them which are evil. And thou hast tried them which say they are apostles, and are not, and have found them liars. And hast borne, and hast patience, for my name's sake hast labored, and hast not fainted. Nevertheless, I have somewhat against thee, because thou hast left thy first love. Remember therefore from whence thou art fallen, and repent, and do the first works, or else I will come unto thee quickly, and will remove thy candlestick out of his place. Except thou repent, but this thou hast hatest the deeds of the Nicolaitans, which I also hate. He that hath an ear, let him hear what the Spirit saith unto the churches. To him that overcometh will I give to eat of the tree of life, which is in the midst of the paradise of God." Christ begins his letter by reminding the Ephesians that he is the one that is walking in the midst of the seven golden candlesticks. Revelation chapter 1 bears out that the candlesticks, the lampstands, are really the type of the church, the picture of the church. It is Christ the light walking in the midst of the light of the church that is reaching out into the world. And he speaks to the Ephesian church and does three things, three comments. He speaks of commendation, he speaks of criticism, and then he gives counsel. Let's look tonight, first of all, at commendation. He speaks to the church as a positive of what they are doing right. Before the great physician gives the diagnosis, he gives some encouragement. Before he points out the wound, he reminds them of their strength. He starts with praise. That's the way we should do any person that we're working with. If you have an employee that's working for you, tell them what they're doing right before you tell them what they're doing wrong. And he says, I want you to know you're doing some things right. I recognize that you're living in a pagan city and you're weary from serving God and serving the Savior in the midst of this city. Number one, he speaks of their diligence. Look at verses 2 and 3. I know thy works, thy labor, and thy patience. He says, I know that you're a busy church. You're diligent. They're so busy they can't do anything else. I love the word usage that is here. The word works is the Greek erge. We get our English word ergonomic from it. There's a way of doing works. The word labor is kopos. It's the word that describes something that requires great effort. He was literally saying, I know your activity and I know your agony. I know the work that you're doing and I know the impact of that work on your body. You're physically wearing yourself out. I see the external action and the internal exhaustion from your work. He says, I recognize your diligence in not only your works and not only your labor. I recognize your diligence and your patience. It's the idea of perseverance under pressure. Their hands were calloused from their serving. Their knees were bore the marks of prayer. Their schedules were full. Their hearts were committed, and they worked hard and endured great hardship. They were the people that didn't quit when others did. They were the people that did not stop when the culture said it wasn't worth it. If the Ephesian church had a sign out front of the church, it would say services at 10, 6, and Bible study at 7. And if you can't find us, we're probably doing something else for Jesus. They were busy people. They were an active, diligent church. They were doing everything the right way. But soon Jesus would remind them that they had forgotten why they were doing what they were doing. But he honors their diligence. He says to them, "You've worked yourself weary for me, and I've noticed." And sometimes that's all the servant needs to hear. Not applause from men, but just an acknowledgement from the master. You're doing a good job. Not only did he commend them for their diligence, he commended them for their discernment. Look again at verse 2. "Thou hast tried them which say they are apostles and are not, and hast found them to be liars." Not only are they hardworking, they're clear thinking. You see, in the age before the New Testament was complete, the early church was a spiritual frontier. False prophets abounded. Smooth talkers with polished sandals would come in claiming some new revelation or some divine light. But the Ephesians had a spiritual spine. They guarded the pulpit. They cared about the truth. They knew the difference between a shepherd's voice and a salesman's pitch. They understood that just because someone comes in the name of Christ, they may not necessarily come in the name of Christ. Still needed today. Podcasts preach more about popularity than they do purity, and platforms outshine pulpits, and the church of Ephesus made sure that the one thing that mattered for them was truth. And Jesus praises their discernment. "You've held the line. You've tested the teachers. You've stayed faithful to my word." But not only did they have discernment and diligence, they had discipline. It says in verse number 2 that they could not bear them which were evil. "Thou canst not bear them which are evil." Verse number 6, he says, "Thou hatest the deeds of the Nicolaitans, which I also hate." They had a moral backbone. They didn't wink at sin. They didn't flirt with compromise. The Nicolaitans are an interesting group. There's a little bit of a divide amongst theologians. Some say the Nicolaitans were trying to bring in some immorality into the church, and they didn't tolerate that, and I could think you could apply it that way. But when you look at the word Nicolaitans, it's easy to understand that the word's meaning is this. Nike, where we hear the term Nike for tennis shoes, means conqueror. Nike, Laiton, laity, people, they conquered the people. There was a hierarchy that was trying to be placed on the church, and the people said that we're not going to tolerate that. There's not this hierarchical control. We are a congregation. We are autonomous before the Lord as a body, not through some hierarchy of a religion. We still see that in our culture today. There are churches that the pastor is placed. He's not called. I believe that's the hierarchical approach that we could apply to this day. Thank God that Bethel Baptist Church is a congregational church. As a congregational church, we are pastor-led, we are deacon-served, and we are congregationally approved in what we do. That's the biblical model for the church as it moves forward. So they were ones that didn't allow the Nicolaitans to take control. Whether it was immorality or that hierarchical control, the Ephesians said no. When the world said tolerance, Ephesus said truth. When the world said blend in, Ephesus said no, we'll stand firm. And Jesus applauds them. He commends them. I love this. He says, "I also hate the deeds of the Nicolaitans." You hate what I hate. What higher compliment can a believer receive than to know that his heart is in sync with the rhythm of the heartbeat of Jesus Christ? They were diligent, they were discerning, they were disciplined. And if this was your resume, you would frame that and put it on the wall, because essentially what you heard from Christ was this: you've done well.
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0: let's listen to a sermon from a past chapel at Pensacola Christian College.
1: Good morning. Let's take our Bibles this morning and go to the book of Galatians chapter 5. Galatians chapter 5. After we look at a verse there, we'll move to the Old Testament to look at an illustration. Have you had any setbacks recently? Some blow, some defeat that you were not expecting? Maybe a difficulty you've had in the past 24 hours or some misfortune in the past week? Some obstacle that's kept you from moving forward? Anything that's caused you trouble, that's been a stumbling block? Have you had a setback? A setback means a check to our progress, a reversal, a defeat, a setback. A check to our progress, a reversal, a defeat. We're headed one direction. In our minds, a right direction. It's positive. All's good up to a certain point, and then comes that check to that progress. Or maybe we're thrown off. We're reversed a bit. We're defeated in some way. Setbacks are common in sports. Any competition between two opponents, whether individually or two teams, there's always points of setback within that contest. One individual at one point will gain an advantage over the other and set the other one back a little bit. Will in some way create a way in which he's reversed from the direction he was going. In basketball, the opponent is trying to keep you from scoring, so he'll try to create a setback. Maybe he'll try to trap the point guard and keep him from dribbling the ball. Maybe they'll distract the shooters and upset their rhythm for getting those shots off. In football, they'll blitz the quarterback or they'll bump the receivers as they go out for a pass and upset the flow of the pattern. Some of you play soccer. The opponent sometimes speeds up the game or slows it way down. Sometimes they play more physical, all in an attempt to set you back. What's the intent? To check your progress, to create a reversal or a defeat. Now, setbacks are real in sports, but they're also a very real thing in life. The Christian life, it's not immune from setbacks, these checks to progress, these reversals, defeats at times. As a believer, you'll experience a setback. In areas of our life, we experience that. Some of you have experienced a setback this past week with a midterm or plural midterms. You were headed on a course you thought was good, but that midterm set you back. Maybe there's a period of time going on in your life right now where you're a bit homesick. Man, life was so good back home, and last couple weeks, I miss home. There's that setback of sorts. There's that longing to be in a different place, and this place just isn't cutting it right now. Maybe a relationship in your life has turned sour or gone south. Maybe a bad decision you made recently landed you a bunch of demerits, and you've experienced setback. In Galatians chapter 5, Paul makes a statement about setbacks. And I was surprised in studying the passage to learn that the expression or the word that Paul uses here is actually an athletic term. He's referring or illustrating using the ancient Olympic Games. Look with me here at Galatians chapter 5, and it's verse 7. Got your Bibles? Galatians chapter 5, verse 7. The Bible says, "Ye did run well. Who did hinder you that ye should not obey the truth?" The Christians were being hindered in some way. In this case, they were being hindered by false teachers who had come into these Galatian churches and upset things in a certain way. It set them back in their growth for the Lord. Now, Paul's using this term hinder. It has the idea of the ancient Olympic Games or those Isthmian Games in Corinth, where a runner in these various foot races, track and field events that they had, would try to upset the rhythm of another runner. You can kind of picture in your mind a group of runners all in a race of, really it doesn't matter what kind of distance, but they're running and they're tightly packed together. And one runner's trying to gain an advantage over another, and so maybe he pushes a little bit with an elbow. or he lowers his shoulder trying to run a runner a little farther out the track than what he wants to run. What's he doing? He's trying to upset his rhythm. He's trying to create a situation where this runner will be set back even slightly, giving him opportunity to win the race. Paul asks, who did hinder you? In the context, these believers had trusted Christ as personal Savior, but now Judaizers had come into the church infiltrated with some false teaching. They had said, you know, it's okay to follow Jesus Christ, but you've also got to follow the law of Moses. You've got to still abide by Jewish customs and practices. You've got to do some necessary requirements in order to be, you know, acceptable to God. And Paul says, who did hinder you? Who you were running so well, but who in a sense threw the elbow and set you off rhythm? Who was it that bumped you and threw you off? Who stopped you from living this Christian life well? Who made you not to run the Christian life well today by getting you distracted? What upset your walk with God? And I think those are interesting questions that we can pose to ourselves as well. What might be hindering you in your life that has created a check to your progress, that has caused a reversal, that has brought about a defeat? What setback is going on in your life right now? Paul's question is a good one, because there's no escape from setback. We're all going to experience them. We live in a fallen world. There's going to be setbacks in our lives. There's going to be setbacks because we get bumped. We get jostled in the race of this life. Athletics has always been a big part of my life, and I've enjoyed reading different stories of athletes and their experiences, sometimes as an athlete, sometimes in their early years. And I was reading a book this summer, and they made a comment about another book. And it intrigued me to the point where I said, I got to read this book. And so I got the book and began reading it. And there were little snippets, little stories of different athletes throughout the lessons from the book. And different experiences that these athletes had, different setbacks that they went through. They talked about LeBron James. LeBron James was born to a mother when she was 16 years of age. And by age 19, she was now raising LeBron and his siblings on her own. It tells about how in a period of 3 years, they moved 12 times. Quite a setback for an early life for this mother. Quite a setback for a young man. You know, for many, if we had experienced something like that, we consider that a setback. Simone Biles, her story was a part of this book, one of America's most decorated gymnasts, grew up in a home with a mother who struggled with substance abuse to the point where she had to be removed from that home and put into foster care, living with her grandparents, hindered in a great way. Maybe the story that resonated with me more than any of was with Wilma Rudolph. Born in 1940, at a young age, she had to deal with three distinct setbacks in her life. She had a bout with scarlet fever, another bout with double pneumonia, and then she got polio. Polio required her to wear a brace on her left leg from the age of 5 to the age of 12. Yet 8 years later, at the age of 20, she represented the United States in the 1960 Berlin Olympic Games and returned to America with 3 gold medals hung around her neck. Setback. You know, she used those setbacks to motivate, to move her forward in her life. Yes, it was a break to her momentum. It was a reversal of sorts. There were defeats along the way at a young age, but she didn't let it stop her. In fact, she used her story to be an inspiration to her little small community in Alabama. She used her influence to help female black athletes. Can setbacks become comebacks in your life? How do setbacks become comebacks? If a setback is a check to our progress, a reversal, a defeat, then what's a comeback? Well, a comeback would be a return to a former position. to regain a favorable condition or position, to recover from a deficit or from a defeat. Some of us have experienced setback recently. And so I think it'd be good for us to consider not any more sports examples, but numerous examples in Scripture of those who experienced setback. I think I'm surprised at the number of individuals God mentions in Scripture and the setbacks that they have. But not just the setback is outlined for us, the comeback is also noted. Let's look at some of these this morning. You think about Joseph and the setback that he experienced being sold by his brothers into slavery, being separated from his family for years. Quite a setback, right? A real check to his progress. You think about Peter, who denied his Lord. Even in front of others, he denied he ever knew the Lord. Wow, what a reversal from the direction he was once going. What is your setback? Maybe your setback is a spiritual one right now. Maybe it's an academic one. Maybe it's in a relationship. But what's the setback that is hindering you from running well? Paul posed the question, ye did run well. But what's hindering you right now? What's the setback? What's the check to your progress? The writer of Proverbs makes this statement, for a just man falleth seven times. There will be setbacks along life's road. But how does the proverb finish? He riseth up again. With setback, there's comeback. All right, so we spent some time in the New Testament looking at a verse. Go over to the book of Job. Go to the book of Job for just a couple of minutes this morning. Job chapter 13. Now, Job is one of those individuals that experienced setback. Read the first two chapters of Job and you see incredible, major setback. A man who lost his family, his fortune, his fitness. And then for a period of time, he's got to put up with three friends who tell him that his setback is because of some great sin he's committed in his life. And that if he doesn't confess that sin to God, there's going to be further wrath brought by God, and the setbacks are going to become even more catastrophic. What was Job's choice in his setback? Well, I think it's important for us to understand a couple of things here before we dive into Job's life. In Job's life, God allowed Satan to bring the setbacks. God allowed Satan to bring the setbacks. But you know, there's also times in your life where God brings setbacks. And I think it's important to understand why each would bring setbacks into our lives. God might bring a setback into your life to test us for what we are or who we are. But Satan's tries at setbacks are very different. His goal is to defeat you, to destroy you, to never have you recover from that setback or come back again. God wants to make you stronger. God wants to put you through a test that'll help you, grow you, strengthen you, because he's got something better still down the road. What was Job's choice in setbacks? Well, I think Job, like each one of us, has two options. The first option in a setback, in a check to our progress, would be it could drive us to God. A setback can drive you to God. Knowing that God is in control of your life, you rest in a sure knowledge of what comes your way, he's already well aware. Some people won't get this illustration. I enjoy NASCAR, auto racing. I've never done it, but I enjoy watching it. Puts me to sleep, I get a good Sunday afternoon nap. But I enjoy NASCAR for a lot of different reasons. It amazes me, those seats that those drivers sit.

If they can, it's very limited. Every piece of information they get about whether they can move a lane, move this way, move that way, is given by that spotter who's looking down. That spotter knows where they've come from. That spotter knows exactly where they are presently, and they know what's around the next corner. They know the future. They see it from high above. The illustration breaks down, though, because sometimes spotters in NASCAR get it wrong. Those fractions of seconds before they dive left, they clip a car and they have a big wreck. Sometimes they don't get it right. Sometimes there's mistakes that are made. But the thing about our God is, He knows your past. He knows where you've been. He knows where you presently are. He also sees around that next corner. Do the setbacks in our lives drive us to God, knowing that He sees high above our lives and can see it all? He has the grand overview of our life. When a setback comes into your life, does it drive you to God? Does it cause you to listen more closely to the one who's watching over your life, the spotter of sorts? Setbacks could and should drive us to God. But you know what? It can also do the opposite, can't it? It can drive us away from God. A setback. Some of us experience a setback in our lives and it drives us away from God. What do you mean? Some of us begin to blame God. We grow bitter towards God. We complain against God. Worse yet, we ignore God. God, I listened to you at one time in my life, but you got it wrong here. I'll take this next corner by myself. Instead of allowing the one who sees from above. Sometimes we think we don't need the spotter. I got this. I trusted God. He didn't help me in this situation, or so I think. Now listen to Job's statement. You got Job 13? Look at verse 15. A familiar verse where Job says in verse 15 of chapter 13, though he slay me, next phrase, yet will I trust in him. I shall believe, regardless of what God brings my way, whatever God allows to come into my life, I'm going to cling to God. Even though I can't find comfort in this catastrophic experience of my life right now, I am going to trust. Remember Job's wife? What did she say? Give it up. Curse God. Die. Job's reaction? Wait a second. God can kill me, but I'm still going to trust him. I'm not going to forsake him. Trusting God was more important than living was to him. Trusting God, it was an important thing for him, and it's an important thing for you. We're going to go through setbacks. We're going to go through defeats. We're going to experience reversals. We're going to experience checks to progress in our life from time to time. And those difficulties, how will we react? Will it draw us close to God, knowing he sees the big picture of our life, past, present, future? Or will it draw us away from God, drive us from God, saying, we got this, I'm going to do this one on my own. Many of the Psalms recount David's experiences in running or fleeing Saul. And oft he pleads for deliverance. One familiar verse, Psalm 28, verse 6, blessed be the Lord, because he hath heard the voice of my supplications. And then what does he say? Verse 7, the Lord is my strength and my shield. My heart trusted in him and I am helped. Therefore my heart greatly rejoiceth and with my song will I praise him. He says in another psalm, a psalm of confidence and trust in God, Psalm 62, verse 6, he only is my rock and my salvation. He is my defense. I shall not be moved. In God is my salvation and my glory. The rock of my strength and my refuge is in God. And then he kind of twists the psalm a little bit and applies it to us. And he says, trust in him at all times, ye people. Pour out your heart before him. God is a refuge for us. Selah. Think about it. Dwell on that thought for a while. God is our refuge and strength in the midst of reversals, in the midst of defeats, in the midst of setbacks. God is a refuge and strength. Jeremiah 17:7. Blessed is the man that

0: trusteth in the Lord, in whose hope the Lord is. Job's statement, yet I will trust in him. I don't know if I could do that, but boy, his trust was unwavering. For some of you, you've had a rough week of midterms. Maybe you didn't do so well. Maybe you got one still to go today and you're studying right now for it. Can you still trust God that you're in the place where God wants you to be? Those midterms might be a discouraging thing right now, but I'm going to trust God that he knows what's best for me. He didn't make a mistake in calling me here. He didn't make a mistake in my being here right now. He has a purpose. He's got something around the corner. I'm going to trust him. Maybe I need to study a little harder, a little smarter, get some help. Maybe it's been a rough semester of uncertainty. Maybe it's just been, as you look at it, man, it's just been a challenging 2020. I got the virus. I had to go through a hurricane. Life was so good till 2020. Young people, what if there's even greater challenges yet in the 2.5 months still to go in 2020? God forbid. But what if that is God's plan? Will we still trust him? If there's still further setbacks for us to experience, will we still trust him, or will it drive us further away from God? How many of us would dare to declare to God in the same faith of Job, regardless of my setback, I will trust God? No matter what you allow Satan to take away out of my life, I'm going to rely upon you. No matter what I will suffer, including these three friends, my trust is strong in you. No matter what comes my way, you are my rock. You are my fortress. God may be using testing in your life. God may be allowing Satan, circumstances, to impact your life with various setbacks right now. Maybe it's pain, hardship, circumstances, COVID-19, poverty, weather, an election. I don't know the setback. But is that what's going to stop you from trusting God? Paul grasped the concept, Galatians 2:20. I'm crucified with Christ. Nevertheless I live, yet not I, but Christ liveth in me. And the life which I now live in the flesh, hold it! The life which I now live in the flesh, Paul's flesh. Paul had a thorn in the flesh, a thorn which lasted what we believe to be his entire life. I'm crucified with Christ. Nevertheless, I live, yet not I, but Christ liveth in me. And the life which I now live in the flesh, even this thorn in the flesh, I live by faith. I'll trust God, the one who loves me, the one who gave himself for me. That's Paul's statement. When we say like Paul that we have already died, then we can trust that he'll take the setbacks that he's allowing and do what he wants with them. I'm simply going to trust. Now, it's easy to think that. It's easy to say that. Yeah, I'll trust. Yeah, I'll trust. But action's a different thing, isn't it? In practice, it's difficult. And it was for Job. Job struggled. Job questioned. Job debated, or at least he wanted to debate God about it. He wondered. It wasn't easy. But God was working in his life. You going through a setback right now? You, like Galatian Christians, are being hindered in some way? Will you still trust God? Maybe you don't understand it all. Maybe it doesn't make sense. Maybe it's unbearable, but I'm still going to trust God. This setback will not be the ending of my life. This will not define me. As we close, let's just consider several examples throughout Scripture. I think perfectly placed for us to just think about an overview of these individuals' lives or groups of people and their lives as they went through a setback. And what are some simple things that are required of us in a comeback? We're going to go through setbacks. Okay, God, I'll trust you. But what's part of the comeback? What does the comeback require of me? How about a couple simple thoughts as we look at some of these examples? First of all, it requires that you make a change. The first thing a comeback requires that you make a change. Now notice, the change in Job's life is not a big change. The change is simply he's going to continue to trust. There's been a check to his progress. There's been a reversal. There's been a defeat. But he's still continuing to trust. That's the change. For Joseph, being sold into slavery, separated from his family, what was the change? Simply to have a heart of gratitude, rather than grow bitter, angry towards his family. He just simply had a heart of gratitude. Peter, he denies the Lord. Probably figured it was all over. He just had to accept his Savior's love for him when the connection was made again. Just make a change. I was thinking about the children of Israel under Joshua. Man, experienced a great victory at Jericho, and then came Ai. Absolute defeat. People are now filled with fear. Their fellow Hebrews are dead. They're discouraged. Joshua falls on his face in prayer to God. God, what's going on? I thought you promised us this land. And God makes known the sin of Achan in Joshua 7, and the sin is taken care of, the problem's resolved. And God then gives Joshua a new battle plan. Make a change. Often that change is very subtle. It's just in the heart. Number two, release regrets. Release regrets. You know, God specializes in do-overs, start-overs, comebacks. For us golfers, he even accepts a mulligan. Peter rejected the Lord, denied the Lord. But when Jesus rose from the dead, he gave an announcement that they were to go tell the disciples. In Mark 16:7, but go your way, tell his disciples, next two words, and Peter. And Peter. What's that mean? Was Peter in such a mindset that he had experienced such setback in denying the Lord that he thought he was without hope? That he would never be used again in opportunity? He would never restore that relationship with his Lord and Savior again? Where was Peter at in this whole thing? I think he was filled with deep regret. God's message in restoration, that comebacks are possible with his help, yet you must release the regrets of your past. Regrets will imprison you, young people, imprison you with guilt, depression, self-pity, indecision, those feelings over the choices that you made in your past. But regrets have to be released. Forward progress can't go forward until those things. Hey, a good shooter in basketball is going to miss some shots. A good shooter in a game is going to miss some big shots. A good shooter in basketball is even going to miss some game-winning shots. But if all he's thinking about is those shots, he's not going to be ready for the next shot. His mindset has to be not on the past, he has to go forward. He has to say, you know what, the next one, he's got a shot to go in. Regret lives in the past where nothing can ever be changed. Instead, release it and give it to God. Number three, abandon a setback mentality. Abandon the setback mentality. Setbacks don't have to define you as you go forward. Oh, you may bear a scar or two because of the setback, but that doesn't have to be something that defines you going forward. You only fail as you stop going forward. Your setback, what's it done to you? Do you see yourself now as failure? Peter thought he had committed the ultimate sin. Now forsaken by the Lord, probably felt like a failure. Joshua, defeated at Ai. Probably walking back to their camp was the biggest embarrassment of Joshua's life. Each one of us can become so absorbed in our losses and focus so much on our failures. But young people, setbacks are temporary. Ai was temporary. 17 years in and out of prison for Joseph was temporary. Job's physical pain, mental anguish, though great, was temporary. Peter, oh, that was a rough 3 or 4 days, but it was temporary. Exit survival mode. Setbacks push us into retreat, often into isolation, where there's no growth, no progress, no impact. Lastly, restore your confidence. Setbacks are a blow to our confidence. That expectation that we will go forward, that we will succeed, but now a setback. We've been checked in our progress. We've had a reversal. We've had a defeat. But what does Paul write in Philippians 1:6? Being confident of this very thing, that he which hath begun a good work in you will perform it going forward. Peter's confidence was gone. Israel, after the defeat of Ai, they were at a low point. But being confident of this very thing, that he which hath begun a good work in you, God would perform. Comebacks are possible. In Joseph's life, you know, in and out of prison, that was a tough time. That was difficult. But he was eventually reunited with his brothers, his father. Job 50 tells us he lived a full and satisfied life. Children of Israel rebounded. They defeated Ai and went on and took the promised land. Peter moved from setback, preached at Pentecost, wrote two books of the New Testament. How about you in your life? Setback or comeback? You might be in the middle of a setback right now. Keep moving forward, being confident of this very thing, that he which hath begun a good work in you will perform it until the day of Jesus Christ.
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2: Colossians chapter 1, thank you so much for that beautiful song. Paul is speaking to the Colossians, and he's reminding them of the power that they have provided by God to live their Christian life. In verses 9 through 12, there's such wonderful information there. He said, I've been praying for you that you'd be filled with the knowledge of his will, that you'd have wisdom, spiritual understanding, that you could walk worthy and pleasing him, fruitful in every good work. He goes on to say that by his power, you could have patience or perseverance, long suffering, or the ability to work with difficult people. And you can do this joyfully, and you can even thank him for it. He's trying to help them understand that Christ is all you need to live a successful, vibrant, powerful Christian life. A Christian life that where you have been changed by God, and then through that process, you have the wonderful privilege and ability to let him live through you, and other people's lives can be touched and changed because yours has been. The problem at Colossae is that some teachers had come through and told them that Christ was not necessarily all they needed. He was not quite enough. He was good, but he wasn't everything they needed. Paul's arguing, oh yes, he is. He is everything you will ever need to live a successful, powerful, changed Christian life. Now, to bolster his argument, he almost goes to a if-then argument. Because many people didn't really believe that. And many people today don't believe that. That Christ is all I need to live a vibrant Christian life. Many people today do indeed live defeated. They don't need to live a defeated life, but they don't believe that God can do all the things that God says he'll do, and they don't trust him. So what Paul does for the Colossians, he also does for us. He says, Let me just tell you some things. Some of you don't believe this. You just don't believe that the power of God is enough in your life to change you and make you this person that God wants you to be. So let me throw this argument at you. If you don't think God can do this to you, look at what he's already done. If you can look at what God has accomplished, what he has completed in your life already, and the power it took to do that, and the marvelous grace that he's bestowed on all of us already, and the work that he has completed and finished in our life, Well, certainly, if he can do all that, then he can do what he said he would do in giving you the power to live for him, to walk in a pleasing manner before him, to be fruitful in every good work, to have patience, to have long-suffering, joyfulness, and thanksgiving in your life. So his premise is, in verse 13 and 14, if God can do this, what else can God do in your life? Is there anything God cannot do in your life if God can do this? So in verse 13, we find the most powerful paragraph in all the Word of God, exposing to us a concentrated doctrine of what Jesus has already done, what he has completed, what he has finished. And as we look at what he has done, we can then say, okay, if you've done that, I can trust you to do what you say you can do. Christ is all we need. Look at verse 13. Speaking of him who hath delivered us from the power of darkness. In verse 13 and 14, he lists four saving actions of Jesus Christ in our life. Actions we maybe don't think about the way we should, don't think about it enough, don't look into it with enough interest, don't really understand what he has already done for us. He delivered us to rescue us from danger. Do you realize what God has rescued you from? Do you realize the power of God necessary to rescue you from what had you bound? God delights in rescuing us, and the Word of God is full of evidence of his enthusiasm in deliverance. He loves to deliver us. He loves to take us from a position of bondage and set us free. He loves to take those our fears and give us hope. He delights in taking our shortcomings and making them a strength. He has great joy in doing those things. Look at a couple of opportunities where deliverance is rejoiced. Deliverance is sung. Deliverance is praised. Hold your place here in Colossians, would you? And join me in Exodus chapter 18. Exodus chapter 18. Children of Israel have indeed been delivered, and the Lord has taken them out of Egypt, and Moses is now in the presence of his father-in-law, Jethro. Now, on a sidelight here, you do understand any time that a son-in-law gets to brag about something good in his life to his father-in-law, it's an exciting day. And here is Moses talking to his father-in-law, Jethro. Look, if you would, at verse 9, chapter 18 of Exodus. Let's begin in verse 8. Moses told his father-in-law all the Lord had done unto Pharaoh and to the Egyptians for Israel's sake, and all the travail that had come upon them by the way, and how the Lord delivered them. And Jethro rejoiced for all the goodness which God had done to Israel, whom he had delivered out of the hand of the Egyptians. And Jethro said, blessed be the Lord, who hath delivered you out of the hand of the Egyptians and out of the hand of Pharaoh, who hath delivered the people from under the hand of the Egyptians. Here's Jethro. He wasn't there. He didn't see any of this. Moses tells him all the things that God has done, and he just rejoices and praises the Lord for it. It's marvelous to just hear all that God had done, delivering Israel out of the hand of Pharaoh. And he's just thrilled about it. And the word delivered, used over and over again, because it was such a thrill. They were slaves and he set them free. And he didn't just set them free. He set them free from the most powerful nation with the best military on the face of the earth. A nation that could have easily, by their military might, kept them in bondage, yet God delivered them. And Jethro's excited about it and thrilled. And you can just feel the excitement jump off the page. David talked about some deliverance in his life. Look at 2 Samuel chapter 22. 2 Samuel chapter 22. David had some difficulties in his life. Saul was trying to kill him. He had some run-ins with the Philistines. There were opportunities in his life when he could have been easily overcome and destroyed, and God just kept on delivering him. But look at verses 1 and 2 of 2 Samuel, chapter 22. David spake unto the Lord the words of this song. Now, when you see the words, you'll realize you've seen those words before, and they come out of the book of Psalm. So David's not quoting somebody else's song. It's his song. David spake unto the Lord the words of this song in the day that the Lord had delivered him out of the hand of all his enemies and out of the hand of Saul. And he said, the Lord is my rock and my fortress and my deliverer. How excited he was at all God had done for him, how he had rescued him and he had saved him. He continues in Psalm 116 to praise God for deliverance by writing these words, return unto thy rest, O my soul, for the Lord hath dealt bountifully with thee. For thou hast delivered my soul from, and notice the list he gives here, death, mine eyes from tears, my feet from falling. God's deliverance in our life is a marvelous thing. It's a wonderful thing. The problem is that many of us are so far removed from that wonderful moment in our life when God delivered us, we have forgotten the joy of deliverance. But David's not just talking about that time in his life when he trusted Christ and he became his Lord and Savior. He's talking about other things. You did deliver my soul from death. Thank you. Mine eyes from tears, an ongoing deliverance. My feet from falling. God not only has delivered us, but continues to deliver us in the power of Christ. We were delivered from a couple of things. One, from the danger of God's impending judgment. Many of us have lived with the Lord now for many years. I accepted Christ in 1970. It's been many years of walking with the Lord. But those of us who have known Him for a long time and have walked with Him for years need to be very careful not to forget that He delivered us from the impending judgment of God. 1 Thessalonians 1 gives us these beautiful words. And to wait for his Son from heaven, whom he raised from the dead, even Jesus, which delivered us from the wrath to come. He delivered us from wrath to come. God's not mad at me anymore. And I'm thrilled I've been delivered from the wrath to come. God does not hold over my head judgment to come. And I am thrilled I have been rescued from that. Let's never forget how good God has been. He also rescued us from the power of Satan and darkness. He delivered us from the power of darkness, verse 13 says. The Gnostics taught the Colossians that there were a series of powerful beings, evil spirits. They controlled everything, including the fate of man, and that they had to live somehow appeasing them, and they had to live in fear of them, and they had to learn how to deal with them. And Paul says, no, you don't. You have been delivered from the power of darkness. Now think of the power of darkness in your life. I was thinking about the power of darkness in mine. Darkness held us bound at one point. And I think often we forget just where we were and what our life was like. I can remember the days before I knew Christ as my Savior. And I was bound in the power of darkness when it came to ignorance. I did not even know I was in darkness. I walked in complete ignorance of who I was and who God was and what I needed and what He had done. And I lived in a world of blackness, of darkness, of ignorance that overshadowed me. And I did not know, nor could I know. I lived in the power of darkness in relation to my sin. I could not see. The darkness was so thick in my life, in my mind, and over my eyes. I couldn't see how my sin offended God. I couldn't see the unrighteousness and unholiness that was me, and that God could not deal with except in wrath and judgment and punishment. I couldn't see. The power of darkness blinded me to who I was. I couldn't see the power of darkness in bondage. I was chained. I couldn't get, didn't know how to get, didn't want to get from where I was to where He was. I was bound, chained, completely in bondage. The power of darkness in my life was very, very real. I could not come to Him. Romans 3:11 says, "There is none that seeketh after God." My bondage was so strong, I couldn't go to Him. I couldn't reach out to Him. I didn't even want to know Him. The chains were complete. But He delivered me. When I think of the bondage of ignorance, I didn't know I was in darkness. But God, in His marvelous grace, in His love and mercy toward me, took a spotlight and shone the truth to my heart and my mind. Here's what you need to know. Here's what you didn't know. And a man stood up one day and told me what I needed to know from this book. And he gave me truth, and God delivered me from the bondage of ignorance. He delivered me from the bondage of my own sin. He showed me, you are guilty. And He convicted my heart of sin. And for the first time in my life, I saw my sin in relation to His righteousness, and I understood. I could see I'm guilty before God, but He didn't leave me there. He was able to show me the weight of my sin, and in the same breath was able to show me, but I love you and I have done something for you so you no longer have to bear the weight of the sin. In the same moment, I became aware I was a sinner. I became aware of the fact that God died for me to do something about that sin. And then there was the power of darkness in bondage. I couldn't go to Him. I couldn't reach out to Him. I did not seek Him, and none of us ever have. But when I could not go to Him, He came to me. Think of the power of darkness in our life. We didn't know. We couldn't see. We couldn't reach to Him. And He overcame all of that and delivered me from the power of darkness in my life. If He can do that, He can live His powerful life through me. And I can be fruitful in every good work. He rescued me. Look what else He says. And hath translated us into the kingdom of His dear Son. Second half of verse 13. And hath translated us into the kingdom of His Son. The word translated is a social term. It means the deportation of a group of people from one country to another. It was common practice among Gentile rulers. They conquered a group of people, and to subdue any possibility of rebellion, they would simply gather up all their leadership, their teachers, the people that would lead them and give them national identity, and they'd haul them off to some other country. And they would put their own people over them, and it kept people subdued when they had been conquered. Now, the Colossians understand this phrase. It means something to them. They understood this phrase quite intimately. It had been a reality for their ancestors. Antiochus the Great had transported 2,000 Jews from Babylonia to Colossae. Paul is writing to their descendants. And he's telling them, you know what God has done for you? God has translated, He has transported you into His kingdom. And they knew exactly what he was talking about. Jesus transported us. Jesus did not deliver me and then leave me to wander aimlessly. He didn't rescue me and walk away from me. He rescued me and then transported me into the kingdom of His dear Son. He did not save me and abandon me. He saved me and He gave me citizenship. He took me into the kingdom of His Son. That literally means, and I love this, that the Father took us home with Him. The Son lives with the Father. If I've been translated into the kingdom of the Son, then I live with the Father, and the Father brought me home, and the Father adopted me, and the Father made me part of His family. He didn't save me and just leave me. He didn't save me and let me be a saved orphan. He brought me home with Him, and I live in His Son's kingdom. And not someday, not one day. Not that there will be a day when we will be in His kingdom. I want you to notice the language. Look at verse 13 again. Who hath delivered, past tense, hath translated us. I am in the kingdom now. I won't be in the kingdom someday. I am in the kingdom now. Earthly rulers defeated people and translated them, transported them as defeated people. And I can see them trudging along the road to their new home with their heads bowed, no song in their heart, and possibly even chained together. But when God transported me into His kingdom, He did more than that. He transported me as a victor. He transported me as more than a conqueror. One day the heavens will be rolled up as a scroll. Here's a thought I wonder if you have given any time to. We are in His kingdom now, and we will one day shine in very unusual ways. Would you keep your place at Colossians and turn to Isaiah 34? Isaiah chapter 34. We find these words, we're talking about end times and what's going to happen in the last days of what we would call history. Isaiah 34, verse 4. And all the host of heaven shall be dissolved, and the heavens shall be rolled together as a scroll, and all their hosts shall fall down, as the leaf falleth from the vine, and as a falling fig from the fig tree, and the heavens shall be rolled together as a scroll. Revelation says in verse 6, chapter 6, and the heavens departed as a scroll when it is rolled together. This philosophy, this particular prophecy being fulfilled and being discussed in the book of Revelation. The stars, nature, the glory of the heavens around us will be rolled up as a scroll one day and will cease to be. But Daniel says this. Now, we're in His kingdom. They that be wise shall shine as the brightness of the firmament, and they that turn many to righteousness as the stars forever and ever. Never to be rolled up as a scroll, never to end, but to shine as the stars forever and ever. Now think about this for a moment. You and I have both laid on a sidewalk or sat in a chair on a cold winter evening and looked up at that bright, beautiful, clear sky and seen millions of stars, more than you could possibly ever count, and thought, my, what a beautiful sight. And you and I will outshine and outlast the magnificence of those stars. We will be in Christ, the splendor that nature right now can only reflect. We are in His kingdom. We're part of His kingdom. We've been taken into the kingdom of His Son. It's a marvelous thing. He didn't just leave us. He adopted us. He took us home, and we're going to outshine the stars. We've been translated. And if all that's true in your life, could He not do in you what He says He wants to do and help you to be fruitful in all good works? He goes on. We're back in Colossians. He goes on in verse 14 and says this, in whom we have redemption through His blood. The word redemption means to redeem, means to release a prisoner of the payment of the ransom. Now understand that. To release the prisoner of the payment of the ransom. It doesn't say the ransom doesn't have to be paid. The prisoner has been released of the payment of the ransom. Paul is not suggesting that Jesus paid Satan a ransom for us. He did not. Satan seeks to accuse us and imprison us. He knows we violate the law of God. He knows good and well we have no righteousness in and of ourself, and he accuses us quite rightfully. Satan is a liar and the father of it, but he tells the truth when he accuses us. Ransom. What ransom? What about this ransom? Well, the ransom was paid at Calvary. In Galatians chapter 3, we read these words, Christ hath redeemed us from the curse of the law, being made a curse for us. For it's written, cursed is everyone that hangeth on a tree. Redeemed, He has redeemed us, in whom we have redemption through His blood. How did we get that redemption? Because He was willing to become a curse for us. 2 Corinthians 5 tells me that Jesus, who knew no sin, was made sin for us. So God could then pour His wrath on His Son and free us from having to pay the ransom that was due. Again, hold your place at Colossians and go to Romans chapter 3 with me. Romans chapter 3. Romans 3. Look at verse 20. We have no righteousness of our own because the deeds of the law can't help us. Look at verse 20. Therefore, by the deeds of the law, there shall no flesh be justified in His sight. For by the law is the knowledge of sin. What does the law tell me? It tells me I'm a sinner. Verse 21. But now the righteousness of God without the law is manifest. Could there be righteousness apart from the law? Yes. But now the righteousness of God without the law is manifested, being witnessed by the law and the prophets, even the righteousness of God, which is by faith of Jesus Christ unto all and upon all them that believe. For there is no difference. All have sinned and come short of the glory of God, being justified freely by His grace through the, here's our word, redemption that is in Christ Jesus. We're justified freely, rendered as though we had never sinned. Justified freely. How? By the redemption that is in Jesus Christ. The law couldn't help us. We can't do anything to please Him. So what did God do? He poured His wrath on His Son so we could walk away free. So we could be free from the payment of the ransom, because the ransom was paid by Him. We're going to spend eternity singing about this. So if you don't like to sing about redemption, you need to warm up. Revelation 5 says this, "And they sung a new song, saying, Thou art worthy, for thou wast slain and hast redeemed us to God by thy blood and out of, and there's none righteous, no, not one, by thy blood out of every kindred and tongue and people and nation, we have been redeemed." If he can take us as sinners and put us in a condition where we are justified freely and made as though we had never sinned, then he can take your Christian life and make you fruitful unto all good works. But he's not finished. In Colossians 1, verse 14, he says this, "Even the forgiveness of sin." Redemption and forgiveness go together. The word forgiveness means to cancel the debt, but it also means to send away. He canceled every debt. We cannot be enslaved again. Satan searches the files. He's looking for something. There must be something that he can accuse you of. And he searches the file every day looking for something. And all he finds is the blood. There's no record to indict us anymore. It has been sent away. We're in Colossians chapter 1. Look at Colossians chapter 2, verse 13 and 14. "And you being dead in your sins and the uncircumcision of your flesh, hath he quickened together," made alive, "together with him, having forgiven you all trespasses." How? Verse 14. "Blotting out the handwriting of ordinances that was against us, which was contrary to us, and took it out of the way," to send it away. "Took it out of the way, nailing it to his cross." How can I be forgiven? Because there were, as he says, handwriting of ordinances, meaning a literal document where everything that offends God, that is us and is what we have done, is written out in a document, and it's a legal indictment handed down by authority. The handwriting of ordinances that was against us. And what did he do with that? He took that and nailed it to his cross, and he took it away. He forgave us. There was no doubt about our guilt. It was written. It was an official document. It's there in writing. No doubt about our guilt. And there's no doubt about our forgiveness. He took it away. He died in our place so God could remain righteous and remain just and dispose of our sin. He has done everything that a Savior can do. He has rescued us. He has translated us into His kingdom. He's given us redemption through the blood of His Son. And through that blood, He has completely forgiven us. My question to you would be this: why live under a cloud? Why live under suspicion of what God can do? Why live in doubt? Why live in defeat? Why not be filled with confidence that God can do in you what He says He will do? He says, "I want to fill you with knowledge and wisdom and spiritual understanding. I want to make you someone who can walk before me, pleasing to me. I want to make you someone fruitful in every good work. And just so you know I can do it, look at what I have already done, that you might be able to do those things before me." Crown him. Crown him. Serve him in confidence and in courage. He is all you need to walk before God. As we talked about some of these things, I wonder, do you know him? Were you in your own heart asking yourself some questions, or maybe making some statements to yourself? I have not been delivered. I have not been translated. I have not experienced redemption. I don't believe that I've been forgiven. Well, all that can be true in your life simply by believing. And you can do that right where you are, in the privacy and the quietness of your own heart. You can go to the Lord right now and tell Him that you believe He has done these things for you and that you accept Jesus Christ as your Savior, that you accept His blood, His redeeming blood that allows God to forgive you and make you His child. And you can do that right now, right where you are, and I pray that you will. You're a Christian, and you're living in defeat. You're living in doubt. You're living in questions. You're living in failure, and you're stumbling and fumbling through your Christian life, ignoring all that God has made available to you and all that He has already done for you. And I would say this to you, this world will never see Christ in us until we allow Christ to do for us everything He wants to do. Would you come to Him today and tell Him, I appropriate today the power of God in my life, and I'm tired of fumbling around, and I'm tired of not being victorious in my Christian life, and I'm tired of the sin which does so easily beset me, and I'm coming to you today in light of what you've already done, telling you I believe you can do in my life what you say you can do, that you can make me like your son.
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3: Now let's find the book of Joshua and chapter 3. Well, we come to the last sermon, the last service of this Bible conference, 2007 at Pensacola Christian College. I believe it has been a very, very helpful Bible conference for all of us, certainly for me and for my wife. I certainly want to thank Dr. Horton and the wonderful servants of God that serve with him for their hospitality and encouragement and help during the time my wife and I have been here this week. It's always a blessing, and it's been a great blessing again. Then I will only have this opportunity, I'm sure, to state my appreciation for the others who have spoken at the Bible conference, for their preaching, for the refreshment of our fellowship together. For each one of them, Brother Belcher is new to me in the sense of I've not heard him preach before, but I feel a close relationship with him in these days because of the kind of man he is and what he stands for and how God used him in my life. And oh dear, Brother Jackson, I have come to love him. Actually, I would say in the last 24 hours especially, and I have real peace and joy in my heart of him coming to serve here in the days ahead with you good people. Dr. Streeter is someone that I don't think I've had a chance to say this time. I've known for many, many years because he used to be a pastor in God's country, Tuscola County, Michigan, our little rural county. When I moved in there to take Juniata Baptist Church, he was pastor of the First Baptist Church of Cass City. Probably most of you know where Cass City is, don't you? Pretty small little spot. But he was a wonderful man then and has certainly been a wonderful colleague in the ministry this week as we've served together. And we just praise the Lord for everybody we've met and been around this week. Tonight, we're actually going to be touching on the same subject I've had before yesterday, but I think we may see something this evening that it's my prayer will impact my mind and heart and yours in a very powerful way. The third chapter of Joshua, of course, is in a narrative, historical book, and we're reading something that took place, starting with the first verse. And Joshua arose early in the morning, and they removed from Shittim and came to Jordan, he and all the children of Israel, and lodged there before they passed over. Verse 2. And it came to pass after 3 days that the officers went through the host And they commanded the people, saying, when ye see the ark of the covenant of the Lord your God, and the priests, the Levites, bearing it, then ye shall remove from your place and go after it. Yet there shall be a space between you and it, about 2,000 cubits by measure. Come not near unto it, that ye may know the way by which ye must go. For ye have not passed this way heretofore. And Joshua said unto the people, sanctify yourselves, for tomorrow the Lord will do wonders among you. Joshua said, sanctify yourselves, for tomorrow the Lord will do wonders among you. Oh Lord, we ask you this evening to bring together all the scriptures, all the sermons, all of the work you've done in our lives the last couple of days. Lord, let this addition to what has been said help in what you're doing in our life. We thank you, Lord Jesus, for being with us in each of these meetings. We thank you for the important work you're doing in our lives. And we pray, Lord, that some great climax, some great conclusion, some great decision, some great repentance, some great event will happen in our lives tonight through your work. We pray in Jesus' name. Amen. The Bible says they removed from Shittim. Do you know where that is? Shittim, where the people committed whoredom against the Lord and physical fornication in the worship of Baal Peor. Shittim, where they were deceived by the prophet Balaam. Shittim, the place of sin, compromise, idolatry, and moral degradation. They removed from Shittim, and it says in this first verse, they came to Jordan. Jordan, the border of Canaan land. You know, Canaan land, the promised land, is not a symbol of heaven. I think most of you have studied the Bible enough to realize that. We sing songs that seem to say that the promised land is heaven. But friends, when they crossed the river, they had to face the giants and the walled up cities and battles and a fight for the conquest. Well, I'm going to tell you one thing. When I go to heaven, if I get there and face giants and walled cities and have to go to war, I'm going to be disappointed. Friends, that's not what's going to happen in heaven. Because Canaan land is really a type of the Christian life, about the victories of the Christian life and the potential for defeat. In the last year, I read a Bible scholar who said that the book of Joshua is about victory through faith, and the book of Judges is about defeat through compromise. And that's the way it was. And to get into Canaan land, they must cross the Jordan River, which is, of course, the place where John the Baptist was baptizing. And it really is the symbol of the principle of victorious Christian living. The Bible says, know ye not that so many of us as were baptized into Jesus Christ were baptized into his death? Therefore, we are buried with him by baptism into death, that like as Christ was raised up from the dead by the glory of the Father, even so we also should walk in newness of life. Romans chapter 6. Reckon yourselves to be dead indeed unto sin, and alive unto God through our Lord Jesus Christ. For sin shall not have dominion over you, for ye are not under the law, but under grace. Now the Bible says that by reckoning myself to be dead indeed unto sin, because sin will not have dominion over me because of the victory that my Lord won for me at the empty tomb, if I will reckon myself to be dead indeed unto sin, remembering my baptism, and reckon myself to be alive from the dead, to walk in newness of life, that in that reckoning is victory over the sin in my life. And so they come through the Jordan River, which symbolizes the principle of victory in the Christian life. They enter into the promised land, a symbol of the Christian life, with its great potential for victory by faith, although the danger of defeat through compromise. And the Bible says that this great host of Israelites is to follow the Ark of the Covenant. Matter of fact, they are to follow the Ark of the Covenant with the Ark of the Covenant 2,000

tablets of the Ten Commandments, the Word of God written with the finger of God. It was a Bible box, which is telling us that as we enter into the Christian life, our guide must be the Word of God, because we've not been this way before. But then their leader, their human leader, Joshua, speaks a principle, the one principle of operation they were to follow in the conquest of Canaan land, the marching orders. In verse 5, and what were those orders? Look at them again with me, verse 5. He said, sanctify yourselves, for tomorrow the Lord will do wonders among you. He did not say, Canaanize yourselves. For we are entering into a new era in our history that calls for new methods and a new approach. We're not living in the desert anymore. We're going into the land of Canaan. So we must Canaanize ourselves just a little bit. Right after the Second World War, the movement called fundamentalism at the time, which also was almost identical to evangelicalism, made a turn. As a matter of fact, one of the youth organizations that started in the 40s to reach young people for Christ adopted the slogan, geared to the times, but anchored to the rock. Now, if you think about that for a minute, you can hardly argue with it. Geared to the times. We must remember the times in which we live, the language of the people, the way they live. Geared to the times, but don't be afraid, we're anchored to the rock. But friends, that new approach, giving up old revivalism, giving up the trappings of evangelism that our forefathers had used to find a new route, a new way, has led us down a terrible path. You see, we as human beings have trouble with that idea, geared to the times, because we will gear ourselves too much to the times. We will find ourselves enamored by the world and following the world. And they never dreamed in the 1940s it would come to this. Come to what? What we're talking about today is sensuality, carnality, not even hidden or disguised, right in the church house. And worldliness, and changes in the lives of Christians that make it almost impossible to tell the difference between us and them. The blunting of the power of the Christian message through the compromise we've had into our Christian lives. And it started out with this wrong philosophy just after the Second World War. It's about winning the world by joining the world. When I first became the pastor of our country church a long, long time ago, I went and visited the home of a man related to someone in our church. His first name was John. I didn't believe he was a Christian, even though he was a member of a church in the area, but it was a liberal church, and I knew he seldom, if ever, heard the gospel. And he and his wife listened to me politely, but I was not able that night to win them to Christ. But as he was walking me to the door, he decided to discuss with me some changes they were making in their liberal church. He said, Pastor Flanders, did you know that our denomination has eliminated its ban on social drinking? Well, I knew about his denomination because when I grew up, it was mine. The liberal church that I had been confined to all my years was the same church he was into now. He says, for many years, our church, and talking about like 200 years, had said that none of their members could drink socially. They were, as we called them, teetotalers, total abstainers. But he says that ban has been dropped. And our pastor last Sunday explained it to us. He said, now we are going to be able to reach more people. Very many more people will be able to be reached by us because they're social drinkers. When they felt put off by us for all these years, it'll open a new door to reach more people. Well, I stopped a moment and I couldn't help myself. I said, John, I want you to think about what you just told me. For 200 years, the Methodist Church was against drinking, and the world was drinking. Now the Methodist Church allows their members to drink in order to win the world. Now, John, I want to ask you a question. Who won who?

0: What I said to that man, a member of the Methodist Church, I say to Fundamental Baptists today, who is winning who? No, it wasn't. Canaanize yourselves, for we're entering a new era that calls for new methods. No, it was sanctify yourselves, for tomorrow the Lord will do wonders among you. And you know what else it wasn't? It wasn't unify yourselves, for we will see what we could do if we all just got together. Unify yourselves and look at what we could do if we all just got together. Well, you know what? This was a philosophy that became dominant among good people, actually, in the 1970s and into the 1980s. A lot of it was about politics. In the 1960s and 70s, I don't think I'm overstepping it if I could say that there was a touch of revival among the independent Baptists that led to a great amount of evangelism, which led to growing churches. Well, after a few years, someone pointed out, hey, we've got a little clout, Pastor. Look at our members. They can all vote. You know, we were little nobodies with storefront churches a few years ago. We were off the wall. We were not considered in the mainstream. But look at us now. We could affect an election. The first election where that was attempted was 1976. The Democrat running for president realized the new movement of conservative Christians and how many there were. And so he came to his campaign, and for the first time in anybody's memory, a presidential candidate said, I am born again. And he got elected, Jimmy Carter. Well, soon it was, unify ourselves. Look at what we could do if we just got together. You know what, the next few years, it seemed as if preachers and good people of every kind in the evangelical and fundamental world became far more politically active than they ever were before. In 1980, a man by the name of Ronald Reagan got elected president. I've always been very interested in politics. I followed the election very closely. And I remember seeing an interview of President-elect Reagan that took place shortly after Election Day. And you know, these reporters were crafty, trying to catch him in his words. And they said to him, Mr. Reagan, now that you've been elected, are you ready to renounce and deny these evangelical fundamentalists who formed the moral majority in order to get behind you? Are you ready to drop this name or that name and distance yourself from them now that you've been elected? He looked right at the camera and he said, are you asking me to betray the people who got me elected? The President of the United States said that it was the evangelical Christians that got him elected. Now, did you know we could get a lot of things done if we would just get together? But the victim of that approach was the truth. As Isaiah the prophet said, truth is fallen in the streets. And Baptists to work with Catholics had to drop a little truth. And evangelicals to work with Mormons had to drop a little truth. And you young people will hardly believe this, but involved in that movement were Moonies. In order to work hand in hand with Moonies to elect a conservative president, truth was the victim. And you know what history tells us? President Reagan, this is my opinion, political opinion, nothing religious about this, probably was the greatest president of the United States in my lifetime. And I would say, I wouldn't hesitate to say the greatest president in the 20th century. But during his 8 years of presidency, did you know that there was a steady and rapidly increasing spiritual decline? And that it could be statistically shown? Did you know from 1980 to 1988, Sunday school attendance in the United States dropped 8 million? That was while the population was growing. I know that it seemed as if the Baptist churches that were growing in the 70s stopped growing in the 80s and started declining. You know why that was? It was because truth was the victim. And giving up the truth for unity bore terrible fruit on the spiritual level. So when Joshua came into the promised land with the people, he didn't say, unify yourselves. Let's see what we can do if we all just get together. Because you know what? Joshua wasn't particularly interested in what we could do if we just got together. He was interested in seeing what God could do if we would sanctify ourselves and be in the place where God could bless us. Do you know what sanctify means? Many of you will know this from the King James Bible, that sanctify equals holiness. In the Greek of the New Testament and in the Hebrew of the Old Testament, the word for sanctify or sanctification and the word for holy or holiness comes from the same root. As a matter of fact, what we are called, saints, is also from the same root. Holy people, sanctified people. It's a word that means make holy. And do you know what holiness means in the Bible? Holiness means separated unto God. Matter of fact, its basic meaning is separation. The basic meaning of holiness is not really moral. It is about separation and dedication. Like, the first thing mentioned in the Bible as holy is the seventh day, a day. Can you tell me the moral qualities of a day? Can you tell me of days? I'll live right. The second thing mentioned in the Bible as holy is dirt. Moses was told, take off your shoes. You're on holy ground. Now tell me about dirt. Is dirt careful about its language? Does dirt have high dress standards? No, but holiness is about devotion and dedication. This ground is sanctified by the presence of God. And this day for the Jews is set apart for God, the seventh day. Now, the concept of sanctification and the concept of separation are identical. And in this battle cry, in this marching orders through Joshua, we are getting this principle, which is this: separate from the world and sin, and God will do wonders among you. Now that's talking about ecclesiastical separation that I spoke of yesterday, but also personal separation. Separate from evil so that God will be pleased to do wonders among you. And that is a principle that we need to follow in order to please God and see Him work in our day. Now, I'm going to finish this way. There are two errors that we commonly make about this principle. Two mistakes, two ways of not following the principle, sanctify yourselves, for tomorrow the Lord will do wonders among you. First of all, seeking wonders without sanctification. Meaning this, we want our church to grow. We want to see things happen. We don't like the dull, humdrum, same old, same old. We want to get things to happen. You know what? That church across town, they are seeing things happen. They've been in 3 building programs in the last 5 years. The crowds just get bigger and bigger. Let's find out what they're doing. Well, when we find out what they're doing, our conscience bothers us a little bit. But you know what? You can talk your conscience out of almost anything if you're motivated. And you know what? That music, its background, sensual. The creators of the rock music said from the very beginning that the music was about rebellion. It was about sensuality and, yes, sexuality. It was about defying standards. The original artists of rock music all said that that was what it was about. Everybody knew what it was about. And you know, someone will say today, your style of music is neutral. The words you put to the music, that's what makes it spiritual or not spiritual. Now, I'm going to tell you, one group of people that will never say that are artistic people who create the music. No artist says that his work is a neutral medium. If you go to an art gallery and the artist who painted the painting happens to be standing near you, and you said, well, look at that. That's a nice picture. It's a picture of a barn with a thunderstorm behind it. Nice. I've seen lots of barns like that. Well, the artist might come up behind you and say, no, you haven't ever seen a barn like that. What do you mean? That's not just a barn. That's not just a thunderstorm. That's not just a bolt of lightning. That's about life. That's my life. That's my philosophy on canvas. How could you call it just a barn? Now, I'm being a little ridiculous about this, but you know that that's true. When you follow artistic history of any kind, music in every kind, they will tell you what philosophy was behind the change in the style. Impressionism, Romanticism, there's a philosophy. All styles of music have a philosophy that they convey. And the inventors of this kind of music said, this is about defying standards, it's about sexuality, it's about rebellion. And friends are going to tell you that's exactly what rock music is about. But you know what? You bring the rock band in and you're going to get the crowds. And you know what? It works. But you know what that's about? That's about seeking wonders without holiness, without sanctification. And you'll excuse me if I go a little overboard and put it this way. And you know, I'm not just talking about music. I'm talking about the way people live. You know, it's been amazing how our churches have lowered their standards for Christian workers over the years. It'd be interesting to see the written standards for churches that have been signed and used for Sunday school teachers and choir members over the years, and how they've been revised and re-revised over and over again, down, down, down to virtually nothing. And the way the preaching is has been diluted, and down, down, down it goes. It's like this. We say, now, Lord, we're making another change. Now, Lord, I know you're probably not going to like this one. I know. But you know what? We're going to reach a lot more people if we drop this standard. And Lord, I know you don't like this music. I know that you know far more than we do what the meaning of the music is and what it generates in the minds of the people who hear it. I know that, God. And I'm sorry. But we're going to reach a whole lot more people if we use that music and if we drop these standards, if we change the way we preach. Now, Lord, I know that verse 5 doesn't really mean that. I went to seminary. I can read Hebrew. But you know what? If I make an application that's quite a bit more in line with pop culture and pop psychology, and I use those terms and make an application that almost everybody will agree with, I'll have a happy flock. So, Lord, would you please excuse us for a while? We're going to divert from your preferences and your opinions and go our own route, but we're going to have a big crowd next Sunday. And then, listen to this, we're going to get more people saved. Now, I want to get into your mind about evangelism. You know, if evangelism is about offending God in order to get people saved, do you know what we're doing? We're trying to save people from God. What an awful thing to go to hell. I think it's an awful thing to go to hell. What an awful thing to go to hell. And you know what we're going to do? We're going to just drop our compunctions about offending God in order to get you saved. Now, if you pray this prayer, he's got to save you. And we're going to get him to do that. And we're going to save you from hell. We're actually going to save you from God. Friends, I want to tell you, if evangelism becomes saving people from God, it's a perversion and an abomination. You know what evangelism really is? It's winning people to God. It's saying, you know what? God's on this side and we're on this side all the way. We like what God likes. We hate what God hates. You know what you ought to do? You ought to repent and come on this side. Our loving and wonderful and all-powerful and almighty God is a holy God. And you know what? We're calling you to come over to this side. That's genuine evangelism. And it's an awful thing when we seek wonders without sanctification. Galatians 1:10. I'm not making you work too much, but why don't you turn there, okay? Galatians 1:10. Galatians 1:10, chapter 1, talks a whole lot about false teachers, but then it asks a question that I would like you to see with your own eyes. Galatians 1:10. Speaking of the false teachers who bring another gospel and referring to his own ministry, Paul says, "For do I now persuade men or God? Or do I seek to please men? For if I yet pleased men, I should not be the servant of Christ." Now I can understand the last part of that verse. It's quite easy. If I seek to please men who are in rebellion against God, I won't please God. But how about the beginning? It says, "For do I now persuade men or God?" Now, as I said before, I'm a King James man all the way. But certainly it doesn't mean that. There must be something in the Greek different from the idea of persuading God. Paul says, "Do I persuade men or God?" Now, it could mean that. Or in Elizabethan English, it must mean something different. So I pulled out my Greek, Textus Receptus, though. And I looked it up. You know what the word means that's translated persuade when it says, "Do I persuade God?" Well, you know what? It is the classic, usual Greek word for persuade. Paul says, "In my work, in my evangelism, do I persuade men or God? Which?" Now, certainly we have to keep our audience in mind. But did you know the most powerful and most important thing about evangelism and preaching is not persuading the men, but persuading God? What on earth does it mean to persuade God? It means getting ourselves into the place where God's power can fall upon us, where God can work through us, where God can use us. Don't you realize that to win someone to Christ is not about relating with them or using human persuasion? It's about raising someone from the dead. We were dead in trespasses and sins, and God quickened us, brought us alive from the dead. This is ridiculous, but if I walked into a funeral home today with a thought in mind that I would raise some dead body from the dead, let's say I had that in mind. That's a stretch, but let's start there. It gets even more of a stretch. Into this parlor I go, I just pick out any one of the dead people in there as my first attempt at raising someone from the dead. So I come into this particular room, and the man's name is up there. Let's call him Fred Brown. I walk in, and there he is. The family's not in the room. I walk up to his body, and I say, "Hi, Fred. How's it going?" See, I'm trying to relate to him. I say, "Fred, now, my name is Rick Flanders. You look like you're about my age. You know, I got to be honest with you, Fred. I haven't died yet. But parts of me die all the time. You know, I have hair drop out, you probably noticed. That's really my hair dying. My fingernails, you know, if I cut them off, they die. In a sense, I've been dead before. I know how it feels. And you know what else? I've got a tie just like that, Fred. It's my favorite tie. Do you think that after an hour or so of relating to the dead guy, I could get him out, get him to get up? Come on, Fred, let's go have a coffee. What would it take to get the man alive again? It would take a miracle. And it wouldn't be about relating to the dead man. It would be about God doing wonders through me. That's what evangelism is. It's not so much about the horizontal relationship as it is about the vertical relationship. Sanctify yourselves, for the Lord will do wonders among you tomorrow. Now that's one error, seeking wonders without sanctification, but here's the other one. Insisting on sanctification without seeking wonders. And friends, I know a lot of people stuck in that rut. Why do we live by standards? Why do we sanctify or separate ourselves? Let me ask you that question. Why is it that you won't go to this place, or you won't wear that thing, or you won't go to that entertainment or be involved in that activity? Why is it? Well, Christians shouldn't do that. Well, what I'm asking you is this. Why not? Other people do it. One answer to that question that very few people would give is this. Some people think that we sanctify or separate ourselves in order to make it to heaven. They think we'll lose our salvation if we fail in some way. So we stay way back from the line, because if we step over a certain line, we'll lose our salvation. Now, I'm not among those who believe that salvation is anything less than eternal. I believe that salvation depends on Jesus Christ, and He cannot fail. So most of us don't think that we have standards or separate from the world in order to stay saved. Another point of view is this. I want to live by these standards because I want to be like Jesus Christ. And friends, every Christian should want to be like Jesus Christ. But if you'll indulge me a moment, let me ask a question. Why? Why do you seek to be like Jesus Christ? Christian growth is becoming more and more like Jesus. But let me ask you a question. Why? Even when we learn the doctrine of the victorious Christian life, even when we trust in Christ and not in our own strength to live a holy life, even when we see measures, great measures of victory, in this life we live a Christ-like life very imperfectly. We fail. I don't believe we have to fail all the time, like some people think. But friends, it is an imperfect quest to be like Jesus Christ that will be remedied in a moment, in the twinkling of an eye. Do you realize when the trumpet sounds and we see Jesus just like that, we'll be exactly like Him? Right? So for it to be a goal in itself really boggles the mind. And that is that God would save us and give us a heart that longs to be holy and like Christ, but we're left in this body where we will never have the accomplishment of that goal in a full and perfected way until Jesus comes again anyway. So why is it that we sanctify ourselves? You know why? To reach the world. That's why. When I was in college one time, I remember having a hard day where I had fallen again into one of my besetting sins at the time. I had asked forgiveness and received it. And I was walking into a dining hall where there was more than 1,000 people coming in there for supper. When I walked in there, my mind was asking this question. I wonder if all those other people are having the same struggles I am. I wonder if they fall into the mud and have to get up and ask forgiveness. Lord, why'd you leave us down here? You know, this world is not my home. I'd like to get to heaven. And then, you know, before we stopped to eat, the answer came back to me as it would to you. The only reason our loving Father has left us down here is because we've got a job to do. And without us here, the whole world is doomed and damned. And you know what? Sanctification is about being in the place where God can use us to reach our world. And you know what? When people say, and I hear them say it, there's no chance for revival today. Don't talk about the Holy Spirit. We can't look for God to do wonders in our day. We just live right and stay straight and wait for the second coming, but we don't expect very much. And I don't think that kind of thought is heard very much in this place, but I'm going to tell you, it's among fundamental brethren absolutely everywhere. And it's an abomination. Amen. What's the abomination? Insisting on sanctification without seeking the wonders. And you know what? This is a sad thing to admit, but there are many people getting tired of it, where there doesn't seem to be a point to be living the way we are, and to be denying ourselves in the way we do, and not doing the things that so much of the evangelical world is doing, and staying straight, but having no heart, and seeing no wonders. Well, friends, one reason I've come to the pulpit tonight is to say that isn't the way it is. Our God has promised to do wonders among us if we'll sanctify ourselves. And friends, that's absolutely the truth. If we may work of repenting of our sins, like Pastor preached on tonight, if we turn from our wicked ways, if we give up our carnality, if we mourn over and repent of our worldliness, if we admit and confess our disobedience to Christ, even in the great matter of the Great Commission, if we turn our back on worldly entertainment and get our joy from the Lord instead, if we cover up our bodies instead of offending our God through nakedness, which is still an offense to God and is very, very common among God's people, and that is not wearing enough clothes, if our style of living is just like the people next door, instead of being built around the service of Christ and the taking up of the cross, if we'll turn our back on all that wickedness and rededicate our life to Christ and holy living, if we will sanctify ourselves, we will have the promise tomorrow the Lord will do wonders among you. Amen. And I want to say, let's claim that promise tonight. The world is in desperate need of the wonders that Jesus Christ does through his people. 150 years ago, there was an evangelist who preached and wrote and influenced many good people. Some people say he may have been the greatest evangelist, if you can rate people like that, that ever lived and preached in this country. But he was a little strange. I have in my office an article that he wrote in the 1840s defending himself for preaching against hunting and fishing and reading novels. He preached against hunting and fishing and reading novels. Now, he wasn't a tree hugger. He wasn't trying to protect bluegills. He just thought that hunting and fishing and reading untrue stories was a waste of time for Christians. Well, we ought to be active reaching people for Jesus Christ on our knees in prayer and seeking the revival of the church. It's a waste of time. Now, I don't think that I exactly agree with him. And most of the Christian world did not. And most of the unsaved world thought he was really strange and far off. I'll tell you what, he was a blunt man. I had a man who, an unsaved man, who had studied the life of this man, and he looked at me and he said, Rick, he said, you know, he was not a people person. There's a story about him walking into a meeting where people were gathering for him to preach. He saw this woman coming in with a great, big, beautiful hat full of flowers. She came across his path. He looked at her and he said, woman, if you would give up your vanity, we might see revival. That's a nice way to greet someone as they come through the door. That's why no one would go to hear him preach. That's why people avoided him. Wrong. It is estimated that in a time when there were not fast means of transportation, at a time when people were limited to their localities, that this man, Charles Finney, had been used of God to reach 500,000 people for Jesus Christ. And you know what? People would come to hear him preach. And I want to tell you exactly why. You know, people made fun of him and his meetings, but you know what? Something happened when the gospel was preached in those meetings. You know what was happening? People would say, you know, those people are nuts down there. That man is way off the wall. But I knew a man who was wrecked by drink. He went down there and he's come out of there a sober man. He's been invited home by his wife who had thrown him out. And I knew a man who was a thief, and he's honest now. And I knew a family that was broken up, and now they're back together. Amen. And I knew people who were about at the verge of suicide, and now they're as happy as they can be. And I can tolerate that man's extremes if I can just find out what it is that's happening in those meetings. And I want to tell you, in 2007, if they said, you know what, though, that fundamental church or that Bible-believing church down the road, they're a little narrow-minded. They're a little strange. They still use that Bible with the these and thous in it. Their music is a little bit old-fashioned. You know what? Their people dress different. But you know what? I knew a family who went down to that church, and they came home, and all their problems seemed to be solved. I know a man who was a hopeless addict, and now he's clean. I knew a woman who was very immoral with a terrible reputation, and now she sings in the choir, and she reminds you of an angel. And I know people whose lives were broken and have been put back together by going down there and hearing the message at that church, because something's going on down there. I believe that our churches would be crowded with people, and it wouldn't take very long, because God would be doing wonders among us. Because it is not so much about relating to them, but about relating to Him. Sanctify yourselves, for tomorrow the Lord will do wonders among us. I'd like us to pray. Let's claim this promise. Let's claim this promise for our lives. Let's conform our lives to the will of our holy God. Let's cleanse our hands from sin. Let's sanctify ourselves and claim the promise that God will do wonders among us. I'm going to pray for us in a moment, but I'm going to make a suggestion. With the way the Lord has so evidently been working in our lives the last 3 days, isn't there a place we could go to be alone and get on our knees and humble ourselves and pray and seek His face and turn from our wicked ways? A place we could go where we could be on our knees long enough to have our hearts and lives cleaned up and devoted to our God and brought into conformity with His will in such a way that He could put His wonderful hand of power on us again? Wouldn't it be the right thing for us to find a place to pray? Oh Lord, You have sent us down the road since Wednesday night, one we have traveled together. And truly, Lord, it's the revival road. And Lord, You're bringing Your people back. And Lord, we confess the sin of being away. And Lord, we have been drawn away by love for the world. We have become content to live according to our flesh. We have been knowingly disobedient. Lord, we have walked in the halls of a Christian institution and attended a good church. But Lord, we've been a long way away from You. But no more. Lord, You said, draw nigh to God, and He will draw nigh to you. Help us, Lord, to draw nigh to You in repentance and faith. Help us to sanctify ourselves. And dear Lord, we're going to look for You to do wonders among us. For we pray this in Jesus' name. Amen.
1: This is Rejoice Pulpit. It's time for a message from the former pastor of Campus Church, Dr. Jim Shetler.
2: Several years ago in the United States, one of the most famous Swiss theologians came to do a lecture series here in the United States. His name was Dr. Karl Barth. In the course of him doing his lecture series, he had always at the end a question-answer time. At one of the locations here in the United States, he was asked a very profound, probing question. Towards the end of the question-answer time, someone raised their hand and asked Dr. Karl Barth, "What is the greatest thought that has ever entered into your mind?" Dr. Karl Barth said these words, "Jesus loves me, this I know, for the Bible tells me so." You know, my friend, when you have experienced and you know the love of God in your life, is there anything greater? That God, the Creator, the Sovereign, the King of Kings and Lord of Lords, would love you so much that he gave his only begotten Son. For God, the greatest lover, so loved the greatest degree, the world, the greatest object, that he gave the greatest action, his only begotten Son, the greatest gift, that whosoever, the greatest opportunity, believeth the greatest simplicity, in him the greatest attraction, should not perish the greatest promise, but the greatest difference, have the greatest certainty, everlasting life, the greatest possession. For God so loved you. This past week, I was planning on going into a different direction in our series on emotions, and today preaching on a different emotion. And my wife and I had a little conversation. Mary Lee said, "You're not done yet with the love of God." We got to talking about some things that I didn't have the opportunity to cover. And in that, the Lord really spoke to my heart that there are some things yet that we did not finish last week about love and about this emotion, this action that we experience called love. I'd like to address again some things and share some things with you today that I pray will be a great help to you. Last week, we talked a little bit about self-love, about this that we hear today in our circles and sometimes in our Christianity about you can never love other people until you love yourself. Take your Bible, if you would, for just a moment and turn to Ephesians chapter 5. Ephesians chapter number 5. My friend, the love that we have described last week and this week is not a love of self or self-centeredness. It is natural that we will take care of ourselves. The Bible says that the two great commandments, one, to love the Lord thy God with all thy heart, with all thy soul, and with all thy mind. And then he says the second commandment is like the first commandment. Love thy neighbor as thyself. Oh, so you got to love yourself in order to love your neighbor. No. It's like the first one. What was the first one? Love the Lord thy God with all thy heart, with all thy mind, and with all thy soul. A fervency, a completeness. So then the second commandment is like unto the first commandment. Love your neighbor as yourself. In other words, the fervency in which you take care of yourself, you ought to love your neighbor. It isn't a matter of, I've got to love me first. Look with me, if you would, at Ephesians chapter 5 and verse 29. For no man ever yet hated his own flesh. So you know what? You don't have to worry about loving yourself, friend. No man ever hated his own flesh, but nourisheth and cherisheth it, even as the Lord the church. You don't have to be concerned about loving yourself. You don't have to be concerned about taking care of yourself. What you need to be concerned about is loving the Lord thy God with all thy heart and mind and soul. What you need to be concerned about is loving your neighbor with all your heart, your mind, and your soul. You'll take care of your own flesh. You'll nourisheth it and you'll cherisheth it without any problems. You know, a lot of times we get into this self-love and we start talking about things of self-image, self-esteem, self-worth. And we begin to look at intrinsic values and think, you know, now again, we don't maybe say it this way, but we begin to think, you know what? I can understand why God loves me. I mean, look at my personality. Look at what I am. You know, I am valuable. You know, I am worth something. Look at what I am. I can see why God loves me. Oh, my friend, nothing could be further from the truth. The reason why God loves you is the assigned worth that he put on you, not the intrinsic value of yourself. Let me show you what I mean. I have with me today two bills. One is a $100 bill. One is a $5 bill. Now, if you had the opportunity to come on up here and look at these, and I'm not going to let you, but if you had the opportunity to come up and look at these, you would see, and maybe you can see from the camera, that the $5 bill is fresher, crisper, newer. The $100 bill even has a mark in Benjamin Franklin's face. It's smeared, it's creased more. It's not nearly as good a shape as this. However, I would imagine that if I called any of you up here and I asked you, which one would you like? I would dare say there would not be one soul that would take the fresher, newer, better looking Abraham Lincoln than the Benjamin Franklin. Now, why is that? Well, Jim, I know the reason. The paper that they use for the $100 bill is a much better paper. It is, and the green on here has different, the green ink on here is a little bit, no. The same ink that prints this. The same paper that printed this, prints this. What is the difference? You say, well, I like, you know what? I just like Ben Franklin better than Abe Lincoln, you know? I do too, on a bill. Isn't it amazing? This is an older bill. This one's all crumbled up. This one, you know, is, this is just, but you would say, oh. This one, you, no. Isn't it amazing? The United States government has assigned the worth of $100 to this, and the United States government assigned $5 to this. There is no difference in the value of the paper, in the value of the ink. It is what the government, and the government is supposed to have silver to back this up. Now, there's a joke for you. But they're supposed to have silver to back this up. My friend, can I tell you what your worth is? Your worth is not your sanguine personality. Your worth is not your great ability in music. Your worth is not your mathematical mind. Your worth is not the things that you can do. Your worth is not your height and your good looks. Your worth is not your ability to shoot baskets. Your worth is what God has put on you. And God loved you so much that he gave his only begotten Son. The great value that all human life has is that Jesus Christ came to this earth and died for all mankind. By the way, if you believe in limited atonement, my friend, what does that mean that you believe about the worth of people? I believe that God loves the whole world. And I believe that the little babies that are born, that are left on the streets in Nairobi, Kenya, Africa, are as precious to God as any child that's born at Sacred Heart or Baptist Hospital in America. I believe that all men are created equal in the sense of their worth and value to God because of what God has assigned to them, their worth and value. It is not the intrinsic personality. It is not their intrinsic talents or abilities that makes one person more valuable than another person. It's not your spiritual gift. It is that Jesus Christ loved you so much that he died for you. That, my friends, makes you a pretty valuable person. That, my friends, ought to motivate us to go across to our neighbors and tell them about Jesus Christ, or go across the world and tell them the great news of Jesus Christ. For God so loved the world that he gave his only begotten Son. Now, this love is magnified by the fact that we understand what Christ did for us. If you would, for just a moment, take your Bibles and turn to our text over in Luke chapter 7 that Dr. Beamer read a little bit earlier. And I want you to begin to see, how do we express this love, demonstrate this love, and how does this love grow in us? Luke chapter 7, I asked Dr. Beamer to begin reading at verse 41, but if you would with me, would you turn back to verse 36 of Luke chapter 7? And one of the Pharisees, a religious individual, one who would be well respected today in 2005, as we look at a Pharisee, we have condemnation because they were whited sepulchers. They look good on the outside. I saw those over in Israel too, by the way. You know, still they haven't been painted for you, but they are. I went to some grave sites that were whited sepulchers. You could still see the whitewash on the outside of the caves where they put dead men's bones. I can imagine 2,000 years ago what they looked like. They were probably shiny, gleaming white. And on the inside, dead people's bones were placed. And that's what a Pharisee was. On the outside and on the external, he had it all together. People would have said those were the highest, best citizens in all of the area. But inside, they were death warmed over. And one of the Pharisees desired him that he would eat with him. And he went into the Pharisee's house and sat down to meat. And behold, a woman in the city, which was a sinner. One of the things you need to understand about the love of God is how far the love of God reaches. Friends, Jesus Christ didn't come to save those that are healthy. He came to save those that are sick. Jesus Christ didn't come to save the righteous. He came to save the sinners, of whom I am chief, of whom I stand before you today. And if but by the love of God, there is nothing intrinsically about me that God should love or God should save, except for the fact that it was assigned to me the love of Christ, because he came to this earth to die for me and to die for you. Behold, a woman in the city which was a sinner, when she knew that Jesus sat at meat in the Pharisee's house, brought an alabaster box of ointment. When you serve the Lord, you bring your very best. Did you put your very best in the offering a few moments ago? Was that your very best? Was your very best this past week when you missed midweek service not to come to church? Is your very best not to plan to come to church tonight or bring anyone? Let me just ask you something. Are you giving your very best to the Lord? Because he sure gave his very best for you. Did you give your very best this past week in your conversations and your time? Hey, did you give your very best in the morning to get up to have your devotions with him? Hey, did you give your very best in what you wore, what you thought about this week? Just want you to know Jesus Christ gave his very best. Says here, this woman gave probably the most precious thing that she owned, this alabaster box of ointment, very precious, and stood at the feet behind him weeping. I'm so undone, I'm so unworthy. We push and shove for the seats we have. We want to make sure we're recognized. Are we mentioned in the bulletin? Are we mentioned in our Sunday school class? Did Pastor Shetler know what I was doing? This woman's behind the feet of Jesus. Not worried about his position, not worried about being recognized. She's just worried about being concerned to be at the feet of Jesus. Began to wash his feet with tears. Did wipe them with the hairs of her head. When was the last time you cried over the love of God for your life? And kissed his feet and anointed them with the ointment. Now when the Pharisee, which had bidden him, saw it, he spake within himself, saying, this man, if he were a prophet, would have known who and what manner of woman this is that toucheth him, for she is a sinner. And I dare say to you, Pharisee, you're so concerned about, I cannot believe that that person is with that person. I cannot believe. You know, I'll never forget a few guys telling me one time when I was in college, Jim, you better not hang around that guy anymore. He's not living for the Lord. Today, the three guys that told me that, two of them aren't even in the ministry. They were preacher boys. And the one guy that I hang around, he's principal and head administrator of a Christian school in Central Florida today, living for the Lord. You know what? Sinners need love, don't they? There's people out there that, you know, we just got, oh, I just can't believe that. I can't believe you'd be around that person. I can't believe you'd do that. Jesus was around sinners because that's who needed him. My friend, I'm glad he was around this sinner. Now, when the Pharisee which had bidden him saw it, he spake within himself. Verse 40, and Jesus answering said unto him, Simon, I have somewhat to say unto thee. And he saith, Master, say on. There was a certain creditor which had two debtors. The one owed 500 pence and the other 50. And when they had nothing to pay, he frankly forgave them both. Tell me, therefore, which of them, listen to our text, will love him most? What an incredible phrase. Which of these two will love the Lord more, and I guarantee you, love fellow man more? The one that owed 500 pence and was forgiven, or the one that owed 50 pence and was forgiven? Yeah, you say 50,000 or 50 bucks. You have a mortgage of $50,000 and you've got somebody that owes you $50. Or you owe them $50. And that person you owe $50 gives you a call in the morning and say, hey, you know that thing, and we took you guys out to dinner and you were going to pay for the meal. And hey, I just want you, I was thinking about that. And I just want you to know, I love you. You don't need to do that. No, I was going to pay you back that $50. No, I just want you to know, forget it. I won't accept it. Hey, thanks a lot. I appreciate that. You're a good friend. Thank you. And then that mortgage company calls up a little later on in the day. And you owe them $50,000. And they said, you know what? We just love you guys so much. You've been paying really good. And we just want to wipe out that $50,000 mortgage payment that you owe. Hey, let me ask you something. Is this about, well, you know, in other words, the moral of this story, Jim, is you have to be a harlot and a prostitute and a real sinner to really appreciate and really love the Lord. No. That's not what this story's about. The fact of the matter is, it's about the way you see yourself and you see Jesus Christ and what he's done for you. Because in God's eyes, old Simon the Pharisee is no better than this woman. The point of this story isn't like, well, I got saved when I was six, Pastor Shetler, so I guess I'm never going to be able to really love that much because the Lord didn't really have to forgive that much. Because, you know, I got saved when I was six. I kind of haven't really been living in sin that bad. I kind of lived for the Lord during my teen years. I'm really not that bad a person. So now this is a very discouraging message, Jim, because I'm not going to be able to love like some derelict off the street that would get saved. That boy, they've really been forgiven of a lot. My friend, you missed it all if that's what you're thinking. The whole point is, Simon, how much do you think Jesus Christ has forgiven you of? You see, this woman saw her filth, saw her sin, and saw what she was, and saw the love that Jesus Christ had for her in forgiving her sin. And into the degree of that, she said, oh, I can't wait to worship him. I can't wait to love him. And the one who is forgiven the most will, and I think this is so interesting, love the most. And I'll tell you, the one in here in this room today, the one watching by way of this telecast, I'll tell you, the person who loves the most other people and the person who loves God the most is the person who knows how much they've been forgiven of. And the more you have been forgiven of and you see what Christ has done and you see the love that Christ had for you, the more you will love other people and the more that you will love God with all of your heart and all of your mind and all of your soul. Is not what this lady's doing? Look with me as we continue. And he turned to the woman, and then he says after that, Simon answered and said, well, I suppose that he to whom he forgave most. And he said unto him, thou hast rightly judged. And he turned to the woman and said unto Simon, seest thou this woman? I entered into thine house. Thou gavest me no water for my feet, but she hath washed my feet with tears and wiped them with the hairs of her head. Thou gavest me no kiss, but this woman since the time I came in hath not ceased to kiss my feet. My head with oil thou didst not anoint.

am not exaggerating because this is my own heart feeling. This coming September, I'll have been here for 30 years. This is my belief. You can have your own and for how many years you've been here. My belief is the greatest message I have ever heard in this place in 30 years happened on the first night of the first missions conference we ever had in February 1988. On a Sunday night, with a man that has never been back here since, a missionary who started off as a pastor, and one day in his study doing a series on the Gospel of John in Seattle, Washington, Tom Courtney got on his knees and he prayed, "Dear God, may I understand what it means that God so loved the world." He no sooner finished that prayer than his phone rang. He went over and picked up the phone, and it was a small delegation of Africans who had come to the United States, who had heard Tom preach at another location, who asked Tom to come back to their country in southern part of Africa to start a medical clinic, because he also had his doctors, and to start a ministry. Well, Tom said, "You don't understand, our ministry is growing. I've just taken over this new pastorate outside of Seattle, and things are going well. Thank you for the offer." But through the course of the week, Tom Courtney could not get over the prayer that he gave in his office that day. "God, teach me what it is, for God so loved the world." Surely, God, you're not asking me to go to Africa to find out the answer to that question. Surely, Lord, we've just started this ministry. It's thriving here in Seattle. But God wouldn't let Tom go. He wouldn't let his heart go. And so within a matter of weeks and in a couple months, Tom and his wife Fran sold what they had and went to Africa as a missionary. For God was going to teach him John 3:16. I can still remember students and campus church members alike riveted to their seats, weeping and crying within the same sentence as Tom Courtney gave story after story of how God taught him of John 3:16, of his first days at the village where they were promised water, and that the only lake that they were to get their water source from was so putrid they would have died if they would have drank of the water. So they drove 2.5 hours away to get a 55-gallon drum of water, which they returned. And they remember still opening the lid off and just looking down into that fresh, clear, crisp water and saying, "Oh, thank you, Lord, for this drum of water." Only to find out that there were several other Africans coming looking in at the same water. And he gave it all away. Only to drive another 2.5 hours for another 55-gallon tank of water. But learning, for God so loved the world that he gave. And then telling us of a little boy who got caught at a baptismal service by a crocodile. And that crocodile had taken off one of his limbs. A thunderstorm had come in late that afternoon, and that poor child, they were doing the best they could for that child. But Tom knew that he had to be flown to a location of better medical facilities. And in a time that no pilot at all, that has any mind at all, would travel in a little Cessna through a thunderstorm, Tom Courtney got in that plane with that little child and flew that child to the proper medical facility. And amazingly landed the plane in the midst of a thunderstorm that no pilot in the world would have driven to realize, for God so loved the world. I can still remember looking down in the Dale Horton Auditorium at people's eyes as Tom Courtney began to describe a man that brought his wife, who had been badly burned, to Tom's hut and asked Tom and his wife,

0: do something for her, only to find out that he had been the one, because he thought his wife was unfaithful, and he had burned her body hundreds of times with a poker stick. And how Tom was so angry and hated the man, only to learn, for God so loved the world, men like this. Witch doctors who had done terrible things to villagers, only to realize that God sent his only begotten son to die on the cross for witch doctors. I can still remember in that first missions conference, as you could have heard a pin drop as Tom Courtney described these Marxist communists that came into the village that they lived and killed dozens of people and attacked his wife while he was off some other place serving the Lord, only to come back and find his wife unconscious in a pool of blood. But I will never forget, as Tom Courtney finished his message on John 3:16, as he stood at the pulpit in the Dale Horton Auditorium, and he said, "Truly now, I'm beginning to scratch the surface in understanding, for God so loved the world that he gave his only begotten son." A love that will reach to the witch doctors of Africa, a love that will change lives, and a love that will forgive anyone for whatever they have done, whether they've done it to my own wife, that I must forgive them, for this is the love of God. And I remember he just walked away from the pulpit. And I stand and tell you today, in the 30 years I've been in this place, I have never been so gripped with the love and the presence of the Holy Spirit and God's love in our life of what he has done for us. Christian, I tell you today, for God so loved the world that he gave his only begotten son. And that love that he has given to us is the love that we ought to share to our parents, to our children, to our siblings. We fought and argued and attacked our siblings this past week like alley cats. But God loves you, my friend. That ain't the way you ought to treat your brother, your sister. That's not the love you ought to have for your spouse. That's not the love that you ought to have in your life. We see those that have come and gone, those that we have reached out to with a loving hand and remembered what Christ has given us. And the same thing that this woman, because will love him most. I love it. The person who has been forgiven of the most is the one who will love the most. Let me ask you, what have you been forgiven of? Some of you are stingy and greedy. Some of you think you deserve this. Some of you struggle over different things people have done to you. Wait a second. What has God done for you? Isn't the basis of our forgiveness to all other people the basis, the love of God for us and what he's forgiven us of? Take your Bibles, if you would, very quickly and turn to 1 Corinthians chapter 13. 1 Corinthians chapter 13, we know it well. It says in verse 4, "Charity suffereth long and is kind. Charity envieth not. Charity vaunteth not itself, is not puffed up." Do we see this in our life today? Do we see a love that is patient, that suffers long, in verse 4, is kind and tender, a love that is not jealous of what other people have, the cars they have, the houses they have, the clothes they wear, the talents that they have, a love that vaunteth not itself, is not rash, is not boastful or proud, is not puffed up, isn't full of self, does not behave itself unseemly, it always acts in a loving way, seeketh not her own. I think that's the key to the whole thing. It's not concerned about self, but giving, is not easily provoked, thinketh no evil, doesn't hold grudges, doesn't keep an account on somebody else's sins, rejoices not in iniquity. So if they're living wrong, love rejoices not in them doing wrong, but rejoices in the truth, beareth all things, believeth all things, hopeth all things, endureth all things. Do you have this kind of love in your life? Or have you forgotten what Jesus Christ has done for you? Well, I was 5 years old and I trusted him in Awana.
1: I didn't understand everything. I didn't want to go to hell. I wanted to go to heaven. So I asked Jesus to be my Savior. Jim, I haven't done that big of wrong things. Oh, Christian, what's wrong with you? See the sin of your thought life this past week. See what Christ did for you on the cross and the way that he suffered. And it isn't even really a matter of who did more sins. It's a matter of that you did sin, that he completely forgave you out of his love for you. And when you see the debt that you owed and what Christ has done, should we not love others? I tell you today, the thing that spoke to my heart the most, it's a little verse in Romans chapter 5. Let me just read it to you. Most of you probably could quote it. And hope maketh not ashamed, because the love of God is shed abroad in our hearts by the Holy Ghost, which is given unto us. If the love of God is not shed abroad in your hearts, it is one of two things. One, you're not saved. Or two, you have grieved the Holy Spirit of God. For it is the Holy Spirit of God that sheds the love of God abroad in your hearts. Is God's love scattered about in your heart, and is it evident in your life? Can you see the love of God in your life? Do you experience that love? And do you give it out to others? If not, it's one of two things. Either you're not saved, or you have grieved the Holy Spirit, where you're not allowing him to shed the love of God abroad in your life and in your heart. My friend, I ask you a very simple question. Did you love God enough this past week to come to midweek service? Did you love God enough this past week to put something in the offering plate, your tithe? And that's only 10%. Did you love God enough to invite someone to the Somewhere So Great Salvation series? Did you love your neighbor enough to care? If the love of God by the Holy Spirit is not shed abroad on your heart, it's one of two things. One, you're not saved. Or two, you're grieving the Holy Spirit and now allowing him to do what he says he'll do. Because he says, because the love of God is shed abroad in our hearts by the Holy Ghost. Do you love? Is that there?
2: And now, a message from the Campus Church Archives.
3: We're going to turn to Romans chapter 6. It's an honor to be here tonight. So glad to see Dr. and Mrs. Horton back there. Spotted them, and God bless you. Thanks for you all coming. And I've enjoyed being with Dr. Mullinex a little while ago, and Dr. Shoemaker and their families. And what a blessing. Tim, thank you for the good music, Dr. Tim, that you've been doing tonight. And great solo there. Just really blessed my heart. And how many are here tonight? Raise your hand. Okay, good. That's most of you. That's great. It's good to have my best friend, other than the Lord Jesus Christ, here tonight, and that is my wife, and I'm always happy when she's with me, and I think anybody that knows me will always say, I'm much better behaved when she is with me, which is nice. You know, I see so many familiar faces. God love you. God bless you. And I got to thinking about those of you that are here this summer, that labor in the fall and the spring, and that also all right on through the summer. Be not weary in well-doing, for in due season you shall reap if you faint not. And I think that every one of us are going to be surprised at the judgment seat of Christ at how much of a blessing you've been to the kingdom of God for the work you've done here at this great Pensacola Christian College and Campus Church. I love this place, and thank you for letting me be here. God bless you. Romans chapter 6, verse number 1. What shall we say then? Shall we continue in sin that grace may abound? God forbid. How shall we that are dead to sin live any longer therein? Know you not that so many of us as were baptized into Jesus Christ were baptized into his death? Therefore we are buried with him by baptism in the death, that like as Christ was raised up from the dead by the glory of the Father, even so we also should walk in newness of life. For if we have been planted together in the likeness of his death, we shall be also in the likeness of his resurrection. And if we can just kind of get a hold ahead of the game a little bit tonight, I want to pinpoint certain phrases in verse 6, 11, 13, and 17. Notice, if you will, these two words in verse 6. Knowing this. And if you would, just for our own benefit to kind of pinpoint these phrases, would everyone say with me aloud, knowing this, okay? Okay. Now would you do me another favor and say, finding out. Okay. Number two, look at verse number 11. Read with me the first two words of verse number 11. Ready? Likewise reckon. All right. Let's try that again. Likewise reckon. Now say with me these two words. Facing up. Very good. Verse number 13, notice it says, neither yield, in the middle of the verse, verse 13, but yield. Everybody say, yield. Verse 16 says, know ye not that to whom ye yield. Everybody say with me these words, two words, starting in. Okay, now we've got 3 points. Let's see if we can find 4 points. Verse 17. Verse 17 says, but God, we think that ye were the servants of sin, but ye have. Now read with me, obeyed from the heart aloud. Ready? Obeyed from the heart. Let's try that again. Obeyed from the heart. Two more words. Going on. Starting in. Facing up. Or rather, finding out. Facing up. Starting in. And going on. These are the points of our message tonight. Let's remain standing. We'll have a word of prayer. Then please be seated. Father God, we thank you for the precious word of God. It changes our lives. And I pray that even today, we will be reminded of some great biblical truth, and that the reminder will again change our life ever more into thy image. May those that are here tonight that are strangers of the grace of God see that there's more than possibility, more than probability. It is definite. Their lives can be changed by Jesus Christ if they surrender to you. Lord, help us now. Give us that Holy Spirit unction, the function in this message. And we promise to give you the praise and glory in Jesus' name. Amen. You may be seated, please. In 6 days, we will be celebrating the 44th anniversary of man being first on the moon. How everything changed. When Neil Armstrong, Buzz Aldrin, and Michael Collins went to the moon, the Eagle separated from the Columbia module. Aldrin and Armstrong went down to the surface of the moon while Collins went around the moon. I always like to remind people that the very first word from the moon was Houston. I love that, you know. Houston, Tranquility Base here, the Eagle has landed. And of course, you remember, those of you that are old enough to remember, when Neil Armstrong took that one small step for man, that one giant leap for mankind. And then Aldrin followed him out on the surface of the moon. And they had one rocket only to get them back to the Columbia module. If it had not fired, they'd still be there. Not alive, but they would still be there. And they connected with the Columbia module, and Collins, Aldrin, and Armstrong came back to the Earth. We've rarely ever had such a ticker tape parade and celebration to welcome these three heroes back, first on the moon. And everything changed. Our technology changed. Do you realize that we got to the moon and back on Commodore technology? There's more sophisticated computerization in the Ford Taurus dashboard than there was the entire Apollo space mission that got manned to the moon and back. Unbelievable. The courage that it took to get into that can like spam and then to get on the moon and then come back. Everything changed. The little calculators in your pocketbooks or pockets, your phones, the computers that you use. All of that technology was kind of spurred by the Mercury, Gemini, and finally the Apollo shots. The coating on our frying pans, the lightweight of vacuum cleaners. On the 10th anniversary of walking on the moon with Armstrong, Aldrin was interviewed. It's important that I remind you of this. Buzz Aldrin went through two severe mental, emotional breakdowns. He lost his family in divorce within 10 years of being one of the most famous heroes in America. On the 10th anniversary, a reporter thought that she was going to get a very telling and poignant interview. And she said, "Tell us, Mr. Aldrin, give us a statement about how far we've come since you were first on the moon with Mr. Armstrong. Give us a statement." And as long as I live, I'll never forget that July 1979 statement that Aldrin gave. He said, "Well, they taught us how to walk on the moon, but no one told us how to live on the earth." Wow. They taught us how to walk on the moon, but no one told us how to live on the earth. What angst was in his voice? What telltale signs of unhappiness came through that one statement? They taught us how to walk on the moon, but no one told us how to live on the earth. I went to a church 9 months before I was born. You might call me a prenatal Baptist. Born in the Baptist hospital. Mother said the last thing she remembered was hearing the Baptist church across the alley sing "Just As I Am." I responded to the invitation. And I came just as I was. We were reared up in church. I was saved by the good grace of God at an early age. I surrendered to preach as a teenager. But I have to tell you, I remember the exasperation of knowing Christ but not experiencing the victory that was bought for us on Calvary and secured by His resurrection. Years ago, the famous comedian Irma Bombeck had written a book. She entitled it, "If Life is a Bowl of Cherries, Why Am I Always in the Pits?" If I could do a little tweaking on that, I felt like when I was a youngster, if life in Christ is so victorious, why am I feeling so much like a loser? Why does it seem like the lust of the flesh, the lust of the eye, and the pride of life wins out so often in my life? I remember the struggle being almost insurmountable. It was like I was living in Romans 7, acting as though Romans 6 and Romans 8 did not exist. There is therefore now no condemnation to those that are in Christ Jesus, Romans 8. To those who are walking in the Spirit, not fulfilling the lust of the flesh. And I think that these 4 points that we just pinpointed in Romans 6 will tell us how to live on the earth. The chapter begins by saying, "What shall we say then? Shall we continue in sin that grace may abound?" Years ago in North Carolina, I was preaching a meeting and I read that, and before I could get to verse number 2, and I said, "Shall we continue in sin that grace may abound?" And a young man was leaning over the balcony and said, "Yes." I looked at him and said, "No." And then I said, "God forbid. Know ye not that we that are dead to sin, we that are dead to sin live any longer therein? How shall we that are dead to sin live any longer therein?" That's a great thought, isn't it? Living on the earth, not just biding our time till we get to heaven. I remember as a kid hearing us sing about heaven, when we all get to heaven, and the preachers preach about when we get to heaven and it's going to be great. And it was like, okay, that is fine when we get there, but in the meantime, it's really kind of not so good. There's this struggle that we don't seem to be winning at. But when you look at Romans 6, you see that God intended for us to not just get by, but thrive in our Christian experience. What do we need to do to really live on the earth? For we are seated with Him in heavenly places. See, God's will is not just that we have heaven at the end of our life, but have heaven in this life. Not that we just get to Jesus when life is over, but allow Jesus to be Jesus in us right here, not just in the sweet by and by, but in the nasty now and now. So what are we going to do? Come to the place of finding out. Finding out what? Here it is, verse 6. Knowing this, that our old man is crucified with him, that the body of sin might be destroyed, that henceforth we should not, it didn't say that we would not, but rather we should not serve sin. There were two guys in an insane asylum having an imaginary gunfight. One of them was quicker to the draw. Pow! And his friend fell over. People tried to communicate him with that afterwards, and he said, "Don't talk to me, I'm dead." I mean, nobody could talk him out of being dead. He became incredibly unsociable. So finally, one of the shrinks called him into the office and said, "Want to ask you a question? Do dead men bleed?" He thought for a moment and said, "No, dead men don't bleed." And he grabbed his finger and he took his little instrument that you test blood with and he pricked the end of his finger and a little bit of blood surfaced. And he said, "Well, what do you think about that?" He says, "What do you know? Dead men do bleed, don't they?" You couldn't talk him out of it. You couldn't talk him out of it. You see, what we're trying to say tonight, if you know Christ, would you raise a hand one more time? Amen. Now keep it up for a moment. You are dead. Okay? You put your hand up. Some of you sitting next to your spouse feel like saying, "I thought something was wrong." Knowing this, you got to come to this point of knowing this. Now, it doesn't make sense. Matter of fact, our whole existence doesn't make sense to the lost community. It really doesn't. There was a young man about 18 years of age that got saved, and he was a member of a very affluent family, and they were concerned about him. And so they took him to a psychiatrist, and the psychiatrist laid him on the couch and said, "Let me ask you a few questions." He said, "Son, your parents are very concerned about you. Your whole life has changed. Let me ask you some basic questions before we go any further." He says, "Where were you born?" He said, "Which time, Doc? I've been born twice." He says, "Well, let me ask you this. Where do you live?" He said, "What do you mean, where do I live?" He said, "Where's your home?" "Oh, well, I've got an earthly home. I got a heavenly home." "Son, who is your father?" He said, "I got an earthly father. I got a heavenly father." Before it was all over, the shrink needed a shrink. We don't make sense to these people. You're here, but you're not here. If somebody ever tells you, you know, you're not all there. If you're saved, you can say, "Thank you. I've known that for a long time." The Bible says, knowing this, not even supposing this, but knowing this, that our old man is crucified with him. Everybody say with me that's saved, "I'm dead." Amen. See, the Bible says in Galatians 2, 22, "I am," present tense, "crucified with Christ. Nevertheless, I live. Yet not I, but Christ liveth within me. And the life which I now live in the flesh, I live by the faith of the Son of God who loved me and gave himself for me." So we're living dead people. Amen. Well, that's finding out. If you can accept it, we're at first base. Let's go to second base. Verse number 11. "Likewise, reckon ye also yourselves to be dead indeed." I love that. Dead indeed unto sin. I love this. "But alive unto God through Jesus Christ our Lord." If knowing is finding out, then reckon, that's facing up. Now in 1611, and that time when we read the word reckon, reckon means reckon. Now we have different meanings for word, more diverse meanings. Matter of fact, this has taken on a Southern colloquialism. Like when I hear the word reckon, when I was growing up in the South, here's the way I thought of reckon. "Hey, Johnny, you want to go to the store and get a Dr. Pepper?" "I reckon so." "Hey, Johnny, you think it's going to rain today?" I reckon it will." Now, reckon in Southern colloquialism means maybe I will, maybe I won't, maybe I do, maybe I don't. But in the 1611, it was a very definite word known as an accountant's term. An accountant's term. Reckon this to be so. Reckon yourselves to be dead indeed unto sin. Have you ever seen an elephant in a carnival or maybe in the circus or the zoo? Megaton elephant. He's got this massive chain around his leg and it's tied to a post just barely in the ground. And he comes to the end of the chain and he stops. Come on. Have you ever wondered what keeps that elephant there? Do you really think it's the stob in the ground? He's got enough power to pull the stob up and run over us and make road pizza out of all of us. God bless you. That was a great sneeze. Okay. So So here's what I'm saying. The elephant, what keeps him there? Well, see, when he's Dumbo size, not jumbo size, they put that massive chain to his leg, they put it to a railroad spike, drive it in the ground at about a 45 degree angle, hard ground, and for 3 weeks, Dr. Mullinex, he pulls and he pulls and he pulls. And after 3 weeks, his greatest ability, his memory, becomes his greatest liability. Because it's locked indelibly in his mind that when he comes to the end of the chain, he cannot take another step, so therefore he never tries. What is keeping the elephant there, restrained to that chain? It is not the stob or the chain, but it is his belief system. He sincerely believes that when he comes to the end of the chain, he cannot take another step, so therefore he doesn't try to take another step. One of the great burdens that I have is for the Christian community and our holiness, or I should say, the lack thereof. I see a sad paradigm taking place in the Christian community, and yea, even in the fundamentalist, independent, Bible-believing sector in which I was reared, in which I live, in which I love. Our people are buying into it, that we don't have the ability to live a holy life. So therefore, let us compromise. Let us compromise our specific convictions that call us out as separatists. The church is so worldly, and the world is so churchy, you can hardly tell the difference. Oh, how we need a clarion call from above, back to holiness, back to Christ-likeness, to the words of Jesus who said, be perfect as your Father which is in heaven is perfect. You might say, I don't think anyone can attain. My friend, I would rather shoot for the moon and miss it than shoot for nothing and get it. Listen, we don't act on the truth at all times. But we do act on what we believe is the truth. If we believe the truth is that we cannot resist temptation, that we cannot stand firm, then do not be surprised when you rise to your level of faith or fall to the lack thereof. We walk by faith and not by sight. As your faith is, our Lord said, so be it unto you. So by faith, we need to face up to this fact and reckon it to be so. When we had a young family and we were starting out in Houston, we didn't always have the financial wherewithal to live as comfortably as a lot of other people. One of the few splurges that we enjoyed was every now and then we would take two little girls to McDonald's. And I remember I was balancing the checkbook and my wife says, Johnny, do you think we can take the girls to McDonald's? I said, hey, I'm all for that. But let me finish balancing the checkbook and find out what the balance is and we'll have to go to the bank and get cash. That was before they had plastic stuff that could get cash anywhere, you know, machines and, you know, you had to go to the bank, write a check to yourself, you know, and then cash it and, you know. Okay, so I balanced the checkbook. Ooh, I didn't have enough money for all of our bills. I had to call a couple of creditors. Oh my. I said, Barbara, we don't even have any cash in the bank or in my pocket. So we stayed home that night and had my favorite supper, oatmeal. We really went all out the next day. Bologna and crackers. Oh, yeah. I had to make a hospital call. I had $1 in my pocket left. I was filling up my 73 Volkswagen as best I could with a dollar. It didn't really fill it up, but there was enough to go 26 miles to the hospital and back. So I got my dollars worth of gas. I took my dollar out of the pocket and I noticed that there was a rectangular sheet just a little bit smaller than my dollar stuck to the dollar. I pulled it out and there it was, a deposit slip for $362.72. I pulled out my pencil and I began to try to do some math. I pulled out my checkbook register and I looked and I saw that it had not been recorded. I was really curious. So I went back home. You said, what about the guy in the hospital? Let the dead bury their dead. We've got to find this out. I went back home and I looked at the old-fashioned checkbook balance sheet. Add all deposits since the date of the statement. The date of the statement was the 11th. The date of the deposit was the 13th. I had not recorded it. Happy days are here again. So I pulled out my pencil and I reckoned it so. $362.72. Paid off the two remaining bills. I said, Barbara, get the kids ready. Forget about McDonald's. We're going to Luby's. Oh, what about the guy in the hospital? He'll be there tomorrow, God willing. Hey, let's go party. And we had a Christian party. I got refills on iced tea. Amen. I just dropped my pen. Here we go. Oh, I was happy. Now, wait a minute. I was loaded to the gills and I didn't know it. I had that money yesterday when I was eating bologna crackers. I had that money when we had oatmeal supper. I had that money when I was feeling sorry for myself getting $1 worth of gas. I got to fill the car up. I could have had McDonald's and Luby's and paid off all my bills. But I was not living according to the fact. Reckon means make it a fact in your belief system. You do have the power to resist any and all temptation if you know Jesus Christ as Savior. Shall we continue in sin that grace may abound? Face up to this. If you face up to the fact that you do not have the power, do not be surprised when you do not exercise the power. But if I believe that power is in me by the power of the crucified and risen Savior, now in me via the Holy Ghost, things begin to change. So what am I going to do? I'm going to start in. Yielding is starting in. Verse 13, neither yield your members as instruments of unrighteousness and sin, but yield yourselves unto God. Verse 16, know you not that whom you yield yourself servants to obey, his servants you are to whom you obey. Yielding is starting in. I think that sometimes people look at preachers as though when we wake up in the morning, there's this heavenly choir overhead singing, good morning, Johnny. Good morning, Johnny. Get up now. Get up and pray. And then I jump up out of bed like an Oklahoma musical. Good morning, angels. Tell God I'm coming. I'm coming to pray. And then when I pray, I say, our Father, which art in heaven. And I hear the audible voice of God. My son, Johnny, talk to me. Been waiting for you. Come on. Every morning it's like that. No. Two things I hate to do. Go to bed and get up. Did you know there are times if I don't get up and walk around while I pray that my meditation turns back into meditation? I hate it. I'm embarrassed, okay? John Wesley used to, when he would rise early, have to splash the rainwater in his face periodically to stay awake while he's praying. Did you know this is something else? That many times I have read and reread and read and reread some of the same chapters I'm reading for devotions, and I have actually thought, what in the world is God saying here? Did you know there have been times that I've actually been very, very tempted not to witness to people when I'm feeling this compelling voice, that still small voice, to give this guy a track or say something about Jesus, and I'm dreading it? I'll go to church visitation, dreading it. I mean, I don't usually come home dreading it. I'm happy that I went. But what am I saying? We don't serve Jesus because we feel like serving Jesus. Although I will tell you this, that when I serve Jesus, I often end up feeling like it. But don't let your feelings jerk you around. If we find out that the old man is crucified with Jesus, that there's the new man living inside of me, brand new, and I face up to the fact that I am indeed made righteous by Jesus Christ, and therefore I will live righteous, and then I take the step of faith and start putting my body into motion. What? Know ye not that your body is the temple of the Holy Ghost? You are not your own. Therefore, glorify God in your body and in your spirit, which are God's. I will not let my flesh, I will not let my body boss me around. The new man inside of me is in control because he's under the dominion of Jesus Christ through the Holy Spirit. Be not drunk with wine, wherein is excess, but be filled with the Spirit. Let the Spirit dominate your decisions. Why do you do the job that you do, those of you that work on campus or in this church? It's not always because you feel like it. There are times that it's literally heartbreaking working with people. We were taking question and answers today at 1:30 with some of the youth workers, and one of the youth workers asked a very normal question. He said, what do you do when you feel like the people that you're ministering to begin to pull away from you and they begin to show distant from you? What do you do then? You know what I felt like saying? You just cry your heart out and pray and ask God to help them and help you to just keep on going, because that's the ministry. So therefore, I'm not going to be motivated by those who love me, watch this, or those who don't love me, by those who appreciate me or who do not appreciate me. My life is te deum, as the old divines would say, unto God. I'm preaching to please Him. I'm not preaching to the grandstands. Remember, my dad always told me, boy, don't get up in the pulpit to preach to the grandstands. Don't preach to the amen corner. You preach unto Jesus. You preach unto God. I'm serving Him. It is all about Him. It's all for Him. And unto Him be the glory, whether you appreciate it or not. This is what kept the martyrs going. What if the martyrs lived like many of the Christians today? There would have not been martyrs. There would have not been the blood of the saints, which became the seed of the church. It didn't always feel good to serve Jesus under the Roman dominion or in the Spanish Inquisition. A great key is not only finding out, facing up, starting in, but then going on. Verse number 17, but God be thanked that you were the servant, I like that past tense, you were the servants of sin, but you have obeyed from the heart. Obeyed, watch this, from the heart. If I'm only living for Jesus while somebody's twisting my arm behind my back, it's not going to last. I realized as a youngster, those that were Christians influencing my life were not always going to be here. It's been almost 25 years since Daddy went home to be with the Lord. He was the most Christ-like man I ever knew. He's not standing, working me over and reprimanding me when I go against the Lord. But He trained me in such a way to obey the higher calling of God in Christ Jesus, to hear His voice and to do His will, and mainly to love Him supremely. This will keep us going on. Remember, the Lord said to love the Lord your God with all your heart, remember, all your soul, all your might. But Jesus added a word from the Old Testament, the New Testament, and He said, love Him with all your mind. That word can just almost be interchangeable in the Greek language with imagination. Use your imagination. We imagine the pleasure of our Lord that comes when we obey Him. We imagine the love that He has for us, which is more than imagination, which is reality. And we place our imagination into the realm of the belief that becomes indeed the reality for us. And that is, we have this great intimate relationship, this inextricable link between us and the Lord Jesus Christ, this great relationship. We're obeying, watch how we are obeying, not because anybody's making us, but we're obeying from the heart. This is why teenagers will keep on keeping on if they obey from the heart. This is why you will keep going keeping on if you obey from the heart. Paul Van Gorder was on a plane going to Athens in the 1970s, early 70s, and he noticed a familiar face walked in on the first class. He was sitting toward the front in coach. The man that walked in was Telly Savalas, known as Kojak, one of the most famous TV stars in America at that time. He said he was very gruff when he said, I'm on my holiday and I want to be left alone. He heard him just tell that the whole first class cabin and all the attendants. And he sat down, the plane ascended and leveled off. And Dr. Paul Van Gorder said, a well-dressed distinguished gentleman in his mid-30s crossed the cabin from first class to the other side of first class and said, Mr. Savalas, Greece is so proud of you, because all of Savalas's relatives came from Greece. And he said, I wonder, could I sit here for a little bit and just get to know you better and ask you a few questions? He said, maybe you didn't hear me. I'm on holiday. I don't want to be bothered. Buzz off, buddy. He said, I didn't mean to bother you, Mr. Savalas. He went and sat down. Now, about 7 or 8 hours later, the plane is getting ready to descend into the Athens airport. Dr. Van Gorder said he saw that same distinguished gentleman in his mid-30s cross the cabin. He said, you know, Mr. Savalas, I know you wanted time alone, but before we begin our descent, can I ask you just a couple of questions and sit here for about 5 minutes, and that's all. He says, maybe I need to press the button and get a stewardess to explain to you what we mean in America when we say buzz off. I want to be left alone. Buzz off. He said, Mr. Savalas, I am so sorry. I promise I will never bother you again. I'm not exaggerating, not making this up. Dr. Van Gorder said the distinguished gentleman sat back down. When the plane landed, Savalas could see out his window that there was a group of reporters with cameras and stenograph notebooks, and he cursed and said, I'm going to be left alone. I'm not giving any interviews. He's just like talking to himself real gruffly. Well, the plane comes to the stop, and he, that is Savalas, grabs his overhead and angrily begins to walk out in the aisle thinking of some way to circumvent the reporters. And the first time any resistance was given to him now by a little short Grecian stewardess who put her hands up in front of his face and said, stop right there. And he stopped suddenly. His eyes were as big as silver dollars, thinking, who is this young lady stopping me? She said, sir, no one exits the plane before His Majesty. And the well-dressed gentleman in his mid-30s, the King of Greece, got up and exited. And by the way, the entourage of reporters were waiting for the king, not Savalas. The king, not once, but twice, came over to Savalas and said, can we talk? And not once, but twice, Savalas said, buzz off! Think about his holiday and how it could have been different had he given the king the time. Can you imagine a conversation like this? Mr. Savalas, where are you staying? Oh, that's a very nice 5-star hotel, but my palace has much nicer beds and much nicer food by our chefs. Can you imagine the holiday he could have had? But no, he wanted the king to buzz off. Now you might say, well, that's ridiculous. How could he have been so foolish? He didn't know who he was talking to, did he? You know, every day of our life, I was meditating over this. As a matter of fact, this morning I was meditating on how the Bible says in the Psalms, what is man that thou art mindful of him? Job said the same thing. What is man that thou art mindful of him? And the Bible talks about him waking us every morning and trying us. He awakes us. He's with us, visiting us. Every morning, the Bible says, what is man that thou art mindful of him and that thou visitest him, that thou would visit him in the morning? Do you realize today God was waking you up? Do you realize that through the course of your day, God is saying, can we talk? Can we have fellowship? That's what man was made for. Not just to walk on a street of pure gold, but to fellowship with God. That's the first thing that God missed after the sin. Adam, where are you? We walk in the cool of the day. Where are you, Adam? God is asking you today, where are you? You're wondering why there's no victory in your life. You're ignoring me. You're telling me to buzz off. Who? The King of Kings and Lord of Lords. It is by this working relationship, this business of daily devotions is more than clocking in and clocking out. It is getting to the point when we obey what the opening lines of the Westminster Confession says. What is the purpose of, what is the chief purpose of man? The chief purpose of man is to enjoy God and glorify Him. Glorify God and enjoy Him forever. Obey from the heart. Because you've developed this loving relationship in your Bible reading, in your prayer time. You can't wait to get with Him. You long for that prayer time instead of dread it. You look forward to your Bible time instead of dreading it. And if you don't get it, you just read the chapter again or ask God to help you. And if you pray and it seems like heaven's brass, you pray, as the old timers say, until you pray through, until God becomes real. Is God real to you? If He's not, if Jesus isn't more real to you than the air you breathe or the food you eat or the life that you're now living, then you're not going to be able to go on, because it's this constant awareness of His presence that keeps me holy, that keeps me on task, and not because I have to, but because I want to, because I love Him so much. Now you're going on to live. Jesus said, the thief cometh not before to steal and to kill and destroy, but I'm come that ye might have life, John 10:10, and that you might have it more abundantly. We're not just coping. We're not just getting by. Deuteronomy said He's made us the head and not the tail, to be above only. We're not living under the circumstances. We're overcoming every circumstance, overcoming every temptation, overcoming every pull from Satan and this world and this flesh. Now, I'm not pushing the sinless, perfected life, but I'm saying we can do better. than anybody on earth if we develop this loving, living relationship with Jesus. The power is there. The power is available. I know I got to hurry, but one thing that bugs me sometimes, a lot of times people fall into sin and almost inevitably they will say, well, you know, Samson did. Well, you know, David did. And look at Solomon. So, you know where all those people lived? The Old Testament. You ever thought about that? After Pentecost, you don't read about Peter or James or John doing this. You do read in history that they died for Jesus or suffered for Jesus. But they didn't go in the deep sin. I'm not saying that that's not a possibility. But I'm saying for the Christian, the probability is not as strong as you think it is. Matter of fact, the probability to soar above temptation and to soar above it is so much stronger because the Bible says that David prayed, Lord, take not thy Holy Spirit from me. We don't pray that now. He will never leave us nor forsake us. We are New Testament Christians. We are the church, and the Holy Spirit lives inside of us. And when we're under temptation, He's inside of me telling me no. And all I have to do is agree with Him. Quit living under the law. We're under grace. Shall we that are now under grace take advantage and live so licentiously or take the liberty to take immorality into our life? Oh no, 1,000 times no. This is the time for Christians to hear the voice of God. Be holy as I am holy. You don't have to go in to a debauched lifestyle and backslidden condition. Soar, Christian. Mount up with the wings. You are New Testament people. You are the temple of the Holy Spirit of God. It is more natural to live holy than unholy. Think about that, and you'll be living on the earth. As your faith is, so be it unto you.
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4: And we're going to be reading very briefly from the book of 2 Samuel, 2 Samuel chapter 17, and we will read 3 verses beginning with verse 27. 2 Samuel chapter 17 and verse 27. And it came to pass when David was come to Mahanaim, that Shobi, the son of Nahash of Rabbah, of the children of Ammon, and Machir, the son of Ammiel of Lodabar, and Barzillai, the Gileadite of Rogelim, brought beds and basins and earthen vessels, and wheat and barley and flour and parched corn and beans and lentils and parched pulse and honey and butter and sheep and cheese of kine, for David and for the people that were with him to eat. For they said, the people is hungry and weary and thirsty in the wilderness. This morning in a sermon that I've entitled David's Three Friends, I would like for you to look at what a wonderful blessing three friends can be. It was one of the saddest, most tragic times of David's life. David was a godly man. He was a man after God's own heart. He is the one whom God chose, through whose line he would bring the Messiah, the Lord Jesus Christ, into this world. David is a much loved king of Israel. His name is revered and loved by Jews and Gentiles alike today. David experienced many great difficulties in his life. It is a little difficult to try to pick out what must have been his lowest point, but it certainly could have been this moment in David's life. You see, the Bible tells us that this was a time of civil war in Israel. Civil war brings with it unspeakable grief. But for David personally, this civil war brought grief which is almost difficult to fathom. Because the man who led this civil war was David's own son. one whom years before David had held in his arms as a little baby, and his father's heart had reached out to that little bundle of joy. And he had expressed so often, I am sure, as a father, how proud he was of his son Absalom. But the years had passed with a lot of tragedy. And for a long time now, Absalom had been plotting in his heart and even in public now against his own father, King David. And we are told in 2 Samuel chapter 15 that Absalom stole the hearts of the men of Israel. And Absalom goes to his father David and in a very pious way asks for permission to leave the city of Jerusalem to go to Hebron so that he could worship God, because he said he had made a vow before God. And of course David encouraged him to do so. And so Absalom left the capital city of Jerusalem, where his father David reigned, and he took with him 200 men. But I want you to notice what a wicked man Absalom was. He had been plotting against his father. Now he takes 200 men with him, and the Bible says that they went in their simplicity and knew not anything. Those men were tricked in following Absalom. They did not go with rebellion in their hearts. They went in their simplicity, thinking they were going on an honorable mission. And the Bible says in 2 Samuel chapter 15, the conspiracy was strong, for the people increased continually with Absalom. And so when the word came to David that Absalom had raised an insurrection against him, and that Absalom had an army and was going to be marching against him there in Jerusalem, we see again something of the godly character of David. In 2 Samuel chapter 15, David said to his people, arise and let us flee. That's out of the city of Jerusalem. That was not because David was not a warrior. He was a great military man. It wasn't because David was weak. No. David said, let's flee the city, because his concern, the concern of his heart, was that Absalom would come and, I read from the scriptures, smite the city with the edge of the sword. David cared for the people of his city more than he cared for his own rights as king of Israel. And so this is a dark day in David's life. His own son has brought insurrection against him. His own son is marching on the city. And David chooses to leave the city and his people because he's concerned for their safety, that they would be harmed. And so the Bible tells us that David left the city. He took all of his household with him as he fled. And we're told that his servants passed over with him over the brook Kidron. The city of David, Jerusalem, was built on the southern slopes of Mount Moriah, where the Temple Mount today is located. And David and his family and his company left the city of David, and they descended down into that little valley between Mount Moriah and the Mount of Olives, and they crossed over the brook Kidron. And with him went 600 armed men. They're very interesting. You will see them in 2 Samuel chapter 15, verse 18. We read, and all his servants passed on, that's over the brook Kidron, beside him, and all the Cherethites and all the Pelethites and all the Gittites, 600 men which came after him from Gath, passed on before the king. Now that's an interesting military command who went with David, who chose to be loyal even in this moment of insurrection. These men are Philistines. Can you imagine that? The Gittites are from Gath. That's Philistia. All of these men who are listed here, these 600, the Cherethites, the Pelethites, the Gittites, they are all Philistines. But oh, they had come to know David I am sure they had met the Lord God of David. We know some of these Philistines by name. There is Ittai, for example. He's found in the next few verses. David encourages him to go back, but Ittai, who leads probably 200 of those 600, Ittai promises his allegiance to David and says, "How can I go back when you're my king and I love you? Wherever you go, I'm going to go." I am reminded that when

Kidron, and Ittai insists on going also and not going back. We learned that two of the priests, Zadok and Abiathar, go with him. And the Levites cross the brook Kidron. They take the Ark of the Covenant with them. But David stops on the other side of the brook, and he tells these two priests, Zadok and Abiathar, you take the Ark of the Covenant back into the city. And we see David again, and I'd like for you to look at your Bibles, if you would please, in 2 Samuel chapter 15. You see something of the character of this man, David, again. In 2 Samuel chapter 15, verse 25, the king said unto Zadok, carry back the ark of God into the city. Now look at David's focus on himself and his own need at this moment. He continues by saying, if I shall find favor in the eyes of the Lord, he will bring me again and show me both it, the ark, and his habitation. But if he thus say, I have no delight in thee, behold, here am I. Let him do to me as seemeth good unto him. That's a heart of trust. David said, you take the Ark of the Covenant back into the city. That's where it belongs. You go back with it, the two priests. You take your two sons with you. I'm putting myself in the hand of God. Now, this is in his moment of great crisis. You think about your moments of great crisis. They come for all of us. That's common to humanity. In David's moment of great crisis, he said, I'm putting myself in the hand of God. I don't know what to do here, he must have been thinking, but I do know what to do. I'm going to turn to God who is my rock. It may be that God will be pleased to bring me back to this city of David again and to the Ark of the Covenant and the presence of God there. It may be that God is displeased with me and will determine otherwise. But I'm going to trust myself to God. Oh, dear friend, those are words of wisdom. God is a God who can be trusted. And so David declared his trust in God. Well, we don't have time to tell the whole story of this dreadful time in David's life. There are others who come along on the way. There are those who curse him, if you can imagine, and throw stones at him, if you can imagine. And David restrains himself from taking vengeance against them. One of his mighty military men says, let me go take care of him. And David restrained him, and again David references God and the fact that he's putting himself in the hand of God. Oh, what a wise thing to do. So David flees and goes on his way. There's a lot of intrigue here. There are those that David has sent back to the cities, Zadok and Abiathar and their two sons, and they give word to defeat the counsel of Ahithophel, David's counselor, who has been a traitor, a Judas, if you please, and has turned against David. And word is brought to David as to what is going to happen. It's very interesting that even the CIA of the United States of America has taken note of that. In 1963, the CIA published a study on that particular event where Hushai the Archite went and sent the word to David. And the CIA in that study, dealing with the importance of counterintelligence, came up with a term, an agent of influence, and determined that in counterintelligence it was important to have agents of influence. Oh, what a day this was in the life of David. It's even noted by secular military and intelligence authorities many, many, many hundreds of years later. And so it was quite a day. David made his way down to the plains on the bank of the Jordan River, northeast of the city of David. And there the word came to him that Absalom himself was leading an army against him and was going to try to destroy him, and perhaps the people who were with him.
And so

0: David was advised by this word which came from the city of David to cross the Jordan River and flee over the river. And David did so, and there on the other side of the river, at the lowest of the low, having fled Jerusalem, walking up the slopes of the Mount of Olives, barefoot, with his head covered in grief, weeping along with the people, having made his way down to the banks of the Jordan River, now having fled over the Jordan River, there at the place called Mahanaim, David finds himself with these hundreds of people, no provisions, no food. He's placed himself in the hands of God, and he has nothing of his own to offer. There God sends David three friends. They're very interesting friends. In 2 Samuel chapter 17, verse 27, one of them, his name is Shobi, the son of Nahash of Rabbah of the children of Ammon. Shobi was not an Israelite. He was an Ammonite. His people, several years earlier, the Ammonites had been conquered by David and his military. They had been placed under tribute by David. But here is this Ammonite who somewhere along the way gets to know David. Some have suggested that he, the son of the king of Ammon who had been deposed, perhaps he was the one who was responsible for ruling that area. But he had come to know David, and I think he had come to know David's God. And now, in his moment of opportunity, this man, Shobi, who might have gone to Absalom because he might have seen this as the key toward freeing his people again and getting their independence, instead, this man comes to David in the wilderness, and he brings bread and cheese and meat and cooking utensils and beds and pallets for those beds for all of these hundreds of people. Here is a man, David's friend, who comes to him in the wilderness in his time of need. And then we see the second man is a man by the name of Machir, the son of Ammiel of Lodabar. We know Machir. Machir is an old man here. He is some 80 years of age at this moment. But Machir, some years before, had sent from the cover of his roof a man whom David had been seeking. Back in David's youth, one of his friends was Jonathan, the son of Saul, the king who had preceded David. Jonathan would have been king after his father, but God anointed David, and God knit Jonathan and David's hearts together. Jonathan, of course, was killed in battle. David mourned the loss of his friend. And when he came to the kingdom, he asked, "Is there anybody in the kingdom left of the house of Jonathan to whom I may show kindness because of my friend Jonathan?" And there came to him a man by the name of Mephibosheth. Mephibosheth was crippled. He couldn't walk. And Mephibosheth came to him. Mephibosheth was the son of Jonathan. And Mephibosheth was sent from his place of safety where he had been residing under the roof of Machir, the son of Ammiel of Lodabar. You know what that tells me? David not only had a friend who was a foreigner, he was not of Israel, he was an Ammonite. David also had a friend who was an old man of many years of doing right. This man, many years ago, had taken this sought-out person, this grandson of Saul who would have been killed. He had taken him under his care and had cared for him until David was established and had called for him. And now this man Machir comes to David's aid again. This man, Machir, comes to David's aid again in his time of need and wilderness. And so David has had a friend who was a foreigner. David had a friend who was a man whose life was a long time life of doing right. And then the third man who came to David in the wilderness was the man by the name of Barzillai, the Gileadite of Rogelim. And Barzillai, again, was a man who looked out for David in his moment of need. Now get the picture. Here is David, the lowest point of his life. He has fled his city. He has, out of concern for his people, he has placed himself in the hands of God. But so far as he can see, there is no solution. Here he is, King David, facing shortly an army led by his own son, responsible now for 700 people, no provisions for them, no place for them to sleep, no food for them to eat. They're looking to him out in the wilderness, and God sends three friends. I think there is something to be learned from this matter of the three friends. Now, I speak very carefully here. These three friends are not a type of God. They are not presented that way in the scripture. But God gives us these events and these specific details on purpose. There is nothing incidental in this blessed old book. God wants us to learn something about three friends. There are other places in the scripture where we find three friends. There are the three friends of Job. Now, maybe immediately your defenses go up. Job's three friends did not give him good advice. They were weak men. But now stop and think about them for a moment. These three men, friends of Job, loved Job. When Job lost everything he had, including his family and his health, most friends deserted him. That's true in life. You lose the material blessings and possessions of life, and you find out that most friendships are not very deep. But in Job's day of grief and anguish, these three friends came to him, and they sat with Job, just sitting with him, saying nothing for a long period of time. Why? Because I think they wanted to comfort him. And in Job's moment of grief, having somebody come, his three friends come, must have been something of a comfort to him. Now, they were men, and they came up short. And when they opened their mouths to try to encourage Job, after sitting silently with him for a long time, they gave some advice which I suppose could have been discouraging, but God helped Job, and Job stayed faithful to God. And so there were three friends again who attempted to do as best they could what they thought was noble. I remember the Lord Jesus Christ in his greatest moment of need, there in the Garden of Gethsemane, just hours before the world would hear the most anguished cry in human history, my God, why hast thou forsaken me? There in the Garden of Gethsemane, Jesus called on his three friends, Peter, James, and John. Now, don't be too quick with Peter, James, and John. They were men just like you, just like I am. Peter, James, and John were weary. They were very tired. In a certain sense, they failed the Lord Jesus Christ at that moment he called on them. Instead of praying, they went to sleep. But they were there in the Garden of Gethsemane with him. They had followed him for 3 years. They had been so close to him, they're known to us as the inner circle. And so on that night, Jesus had his three friends with him, even though no one could help Jesus because it was a cup he had to drink alone. And so in the Bible, we find the importance of three friends. I want to draw a lesson from that. My dear friend, our God is one God, but He presents Himself in three persons: God the Father, God the Son, and God the Holy Spirit. And whoever you are today in this great Crown Center, or watching by way of the internet or television, Almighty God has become your friend. And He presents Himself to you as your friend in His three persons: God the Father, God the Son, and God the Holy Spirit. Maybe you do not know Him today. Maybe you do not have a relationship with Him today. Let me tell you about Him. God the Father, the Bible says, so loved the world, that's you, that He gave His only begotten Son. That's Jesus at Calvary, dying in your place, that whosoever believeth on Him should not perish but have everlasting life. How much greater a friend could you have than someone who would give His only begotten Son in your place to pay the penalty for your sin? Dear friend, God is your friend in His person, God the Son. The Lord Jesus Christ declared that He did not come into this world to condemn the world. He didn't come to condemn you. He came because this world, you and I, were condemned already. And He went to the cross of Calvary. He paid the penalty for your sin so that if you would believe on Him, you don't have to face that. Oh, surely you have a friend in God the Father and God the Son. And you also have a friend in God the Holy Spirit. It is God the Holy Spirit, John chapter 3, through whose ministry we who trust Jesus Christ as Savior are born into the family of God. We have to be born by the Spirit of God. Oh, dear one who does not know God, God today is your friend. Someday He will be your judge if you do not take that friendship today. For some who are listening to me, there is a real disquiet in your heart. Something is struggling in your heart. Oh, my dear friend, that is God, your friend. That is God, the Holy Spirit, moving your heart, convicting you of your need for God. Would you come to Him right now, right where you sit? You don't have to say anything out loud. It is a heart matter between you and God, but would you call upon Him in your heart? Would you cry out to Him something like this: Dear God, I believe. I need You. I'm a sinner. And I know You're the greatest friend I could ever have because God the Father gave His Son, the Lord Jesus Christ, who gave His blood for me, and the Holy Spirit is moving in my heart now. Please save me. If you'll pray a prayer, something to that effect in your heart, you will be saved. And God is your friend. Now, there are many others listening to me, and you know the Lord Jesus Christ is your Savior. But you've had a moment of crisis lately. Maybe you've not had a civil war in your life, but oh, the grief has been as deep as the grief which David faced. My dear friend, if you know God, you have a friend. God the Father is your friend. He sent the Holy Spirit to be the comforter, to minister to you, to give you wisdom through the Word of God, this blessed old book. God the Son is your friend. He has promised you, and that promise is true this moment, whether you can realize it or not, that He, the Lord Jesus Christ, would never leave you nor forsake you. He is there with you in your wilderness today when you cannot see the food or the cooking utensils or the beds to sleep on. Jesus, your friend, is there with you. Dear saint of God, whose heart may be so disquieted, God the Holy Spirit is your friend. He is with you. He is the one who prays for you. He is the one who will bring comfort to you if you will ask Him. Oh, dear saint of God, you have a friend in God. Would you reach up and put your hand in his, and you can have a friend in the wilderness.
1: 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And now, a sermon from a past chapel at Pensacola Christian College.
2: Good morning. Mark chapter 9. Mark chapter 9. This weekend in college basketball is what is known as the Final Four. For the past 3 weeks, if you're not a sports fan, you've probably heard the ruckus around a term called March Madness. Pursuit of 68 Division I college basketball teams to win a championship, and it concludes this weekend in Houston, Texas, with those Final Four teams playing. Today at the Final Four is a practice day. Each team gets 1 hour on the floor. About 45 minutes from now, Florida Atlantic will take the floor, followed at 12 by San Diego State. Miami will hit the floor at 1 o'clock, and UConn will finish things out at 2 o'clock. It's not a detailed strategic practice. They'll do that in private in a gym where no one is watching and get ready for the games tomorrow night. But this opportunity, this 1 hour practice, is for them to get some shots up on the floor and get accustomed to the rims and the background of that NRG Stadium there in Houston where they'll play their game. This is the first opportunity that they'll get to shoot on this floor. What's neat about the Friday practices is it's a free event. Last year I went over to New Orleans and I watched those four teams go through their practices, and I got caught up last year watching the interaction between the teams. As they grew accustomed to the background, the surroundings, and all the things that they needed to get used to, I was watching the camaraderie between teammates. The fun they were having, being on this stage, and the people that were watching. And I got kind of caught up in watching players high-fiving and smiling and having fun, and not only getting their practice in, but just being teammates, being together. But in all the fun and the excitement and the joy of that Final Four, as I sat there for those hours watching those teams, I also asked myself the question, are there times, are there practices where there's ever tension? Are there times and practices where guys get upset with one another? Is there ever conflict? Or as we might use the word today, drama. I knew the answer. I've been a part of a few teams. There's times when there's conflict, there's challenges, there's competitions between teammates. One wants to get a little bit higher than another. So the question for our consideration this morning is this: would conflict be true at times in your life in the teams that you're a part of? The teams that you're connected with, most of the time, camaraderie. Good times. Get along well. But does tension ever surface in those relationships? Do you ever get upset with an individual despite being very close to them? Does strife ever occur over a matter? Our world is filled with strife, conflict. We see it surface routinely. We've seen it again this week in violent ways. We see conflict within families, between husbands and wives, between siblings. We see tension surface in workplaces, between employers and employees, between coworkers. We even see it sometimes in churches. One member gets upset with another. There's hostilities in neighborhoods, clashes in communities. And I wonder if there's ever conflict in your everyday relationships. Is there ever conflicts with roommates, with your best friend, with a classmate, with a teammate? You know, conflict's not something limited to our time and space in the 21st century. Scripture records numerous conflicts. There was national conflict during David's kingdom. Remember, Absalom got those people of the population of Israel to side with him, believing he should be the next king and David should be removed, but yet there were those who were supporting David. What happened? There was tension on a national level there in Israel. We read in Scripture family conflict. We don't have to go too far in Scripture to read about Isaac and the conflict, the tension between his sons, Esau and Jacob, and that filtered down into Jacob's family and the conflict between Joseph and his brothers. Even in Scripture, we have ministry conflict. Acts chapter 15, there's a disagreement between Barnabas and Paul whether John Mark should go on the second missionary journey with them, and the Bible tells us that the conflict was sharp between them to the point that they split. In Mark chapters 9 and 10, there's a conflict brewing between our Lord's disciples. I'm sure it started out as any ordinary discussion, a conversation, but it escalated. Let's see how Jesus responds, how he takes the focus of these disciples towards one thing, and he redirects their attention to that which is most important. And let's see if we can learn some things for our own lives and our own relationships on this Friday morning. Look at Mark chapter 9, beginning in verse 33. And he came to Capernaum, and being in the house, he asked them, "What was it that ye disputed among yourselves by the way?" But they held their peace, for by the way they had disputed among themselves who should be the greatest. The word dispute there is the idea of disgust. They deliberated. They were going to have conversation, but it's escalating. Turn over a page to Mark chapter 10 and verse 35. Mark chapter 10 and verse 35. Let's see where it goes from here. Verse 35, and James and John, the sons of Zebedee, came unto him, saying, "Master, we would that thou shouldest do for us whatsoever we shall desire." He said unto them, What would ye that I should do for you?" They said unto him, "Grant unto us that we may sit, one on your right hand, the other on your left, in thy glory." But Jesus said unto them, "Ye know not what ye ask. Can ye drink of the cup that I drink of, and be baptized with the baptism that I am baptized with?" They said unto him, "We can." And Jesus said unto them, "Ye shall then indeed drink of the cup that I drink of, and with the baptism that I am baptized with all shall ye be baptized. But to sit on my right hand and on my left, that's not mine to give, but it shall be given to them for whom it is prepared." Now look at verse 41. "And when the 10 heard it, they began to be much displeased with James and John." Now it's more than just a discussion. Now it's just more than a friendly little conversation. The word there, displeased, means indignant, angry, incensed. The situation's escalating. An argument over who is going to be the greatest, who would hold positions. You see, the disciples' mindset at this point was like many of the Jews. They believed that the Messiah would come based on what they read in the Old Testament and what was prophesied, and that he would overthrow the earthly kingdoms of this world and would rule and reign. So in their minds, Jesus, the Messiah, was coming to overthrow Rome. And the disciples believed, because they were his disciples, they would one day hold positions of power. So you got to let it play out a little bit in your mind, okay? Think about maybe Andrew. Andrew maybe pipes up, "Yeah, I think I'm going to hold a position of power. I mean, of course, I was the first disciple to be named. I'm sure I'll have, you know, some sort of position. I'll have some sort of high recognition." And James says, "Pipe down, Andrew. Come on. Were you one of the three that got special privilege to go up into the mountain and see the transfiguration of Jesus? I think not. Get back in your place." You know, James is kind of escalating and elevating himself. Then, of course, you know Peter's going to pipe up at some point, right? "Wait a second, guys. I am the spokesman for the group. I've got experience at communication. Of course, I am going to be the greatest as far as serving our Lord in the kingdom when he takes over." Can you see the focus on power? A greatness measured by the things that they could control? On prestige measured by the accolades they might receive? Or on position where they are in life? Maybe the focus is even on possessions of things that they might one day have. Who would be the greatest? Began as a conversation, escalated to a dispute, but it's gone unresolved. They become displeased with each other. There's conflict. But Jesus presents a very different view of greatness. He's not measuring an individual's greatness by what they could do or what they could have. It's not measured by who you are or where you are in life. Now, it's 10:23 on a Friday morning. If you're starting to doze off, wake up for a second, because here comes the most important thing you need to hear. Greatness in God's eyes is more about why you do what you do and for whom you do it. Wake up. Hear it one more time. Greatness in God's eyes is more about why you do what you do and for whom you do it. Think about this. As someone once wrote, these disciples one day would be the greatest team ever assembled to take the greatest task ever assigned, the great commission to the world. Yet here, where do we find them in Mark 9 and 10? Argument. A tenseness. A discussion that's become conflicted. Strife. This group of individuals in just a few short, probably months, upon the Lord's return would be tasked with taking the gospel to the world. But right now they're having this conversation that's escalating into a sharp dispute over pecking order. And no doubt they began by taking sides. Yeah, I like Andrew's position. Yeah, that's a good point. That's a good point, Andrew. No, I'm going to side with James. You got that group. I better not say anything against Peter because he'll probably talk bad about me too. You can just see how this conflict is deepening. You see, and when the focus is centered on power, prestige, position, and even possessions, there's going to be conflict. Everyone trying to get one up on the individual next to him. How about your life? How about in these past 3 weeks, this time we call March Madness, would you describe your relationships at some point over something as madness? Strife, conflict, maybe a tense argument, some distrust that's come to the surface. What brought about those conflicts? Has that conflict grown? Where does that conflict stand right now? And what steps have you taken to resolve the conflict? Scripture has a lot to say about conflict and strife. In the book of Proverbs alone, Proverbs 17:14, the beginning of strife is as when one letteth out water. Therefore, leave off contention before it be meddled with. Chapter 20, verse 3, it is an honor for a man to cease from strife, but every fool will meddle with it. Chapter 22, verse 10, cast out a scorner and contention shall go out, but every fool will meddle. Proverbs 26:20, where no wood is, the fire goeth out. So where there is no talebearer, no gossip, strife ceaseth. Proverbs 28:25, he that is of a proud heart stirreth up strife. Are you dealing with conflict in your relationships? What would diffuse that conflict? As we live in a world focused on individual greatness, being at the top, does Jesus provide some lessons for us here this morning? Does he give us some good ideas to what greatness really is? So that when conflict arises and it's due to us elevating and escalating ourselves over another, what can we learn from Jesus? What would be some master lessons on greatness? I have two for us this morning. Number one, the way of servitude. Look at verse 35 of Mark chapter 9. Turn back that one page. Verse 35 of Mark 9, and he sat down and called the 12 and saith unto them, if any man desire to be first, the same shall be last of all and servant of all. Now, Jesus is trying to get some alone time with his disciples because he's got to still communicate a number of things to him before he goes to the cross. Mark chapter 8, he foretold his death. He wants to tell them again. But think about the position Jesus is in. Here he needs to explain these really important things. He's got this quarrel going on, this strife, this tension.